0: the Ball, Sports Radio.
1: Right, we are turning our attention back to the news this week that Serena Williams has retired from professional tennis. Delighted to say that ex-professional tennis player and current coach Jenny Claffey is with us in studio. Jenny, how are you getting on?
2: Yeah, very good. Yeah, it's some disappointing news this week to hear the retirement of Serena Williams anyway. Sad day for tennis.
1: But I was just going to ask, like, is your initial disappointment based on the fact that she won't get to the record now? Is it based on the fact that it's just the end of a great career, or what informs that disappointment?
2: I think it's an end of an era for tennis. You know, the Williams sisters, well, Serena Williams leaving the game, you know, what an iconic athlete she has been for the last two decades. You know, she has transcended the sport and impacted so many people across the world, and as her legacy will continue for generations to come. So I think based on that, it's very sad day for tennis, as I said, but then also for the game, missing that big star in the women's game is going to be a big loss.
1: How visible was that impact when you were coming through the professional ranks on what she had in the game? I'm not sure, does that come across stylistically or in other ways, but how did you measure that impact?
2: When I was growing up, yeah, when I was playing it, she was a complete idol for me. You know, the way I based my game was on her style, like her. She's such an athletic woman. I wanted to be that strong and powerful like her. Her strokes were so powerful. Her serve was really big. You know, I wanted to be just like her growing up, and you could see she was so dominant in the game. And kind of when she came onto the tour in the 90s, I was just a kid then, so I followed her progress the whole way through my playing career and always looked up to her. So, you know, she is just an incredible athlete and an amazing tennis player.
1: What defined her game?
2: Her on court,
1: yeah.
2: Her serve, I'd say, was the biggest factor in her game, closely led by her forehand, I'd say. But her serve was just so dominant in the game. And when they came onto the tour, they said they revolutionised the women's game. They brought this power, the Williams, sorry, they brought this power game style of tennis. With the serve, she revolutionised it with the fact that she was winning so many points with serve. You know, this unreturnable serve from oppositions. So she'd be hitting, banging down aces left, right and centre, you know, and the opponents could not get the ball back or could not get a read on her serve. So I think that was the starting factor then in her dominance, and then the forehand closely follows behind.
1: Yeah, it just seems that if you're trying to pick out any sort of weakness in the game at all, you struggle to find a single one, would you?
2: Yeah, I was saying her weaknesses, possibly if you had to pick one, would have been maybe fitness and footwork, you know, but her anticipation skills were so good that she got away with her footwork not being maybe the best in the world. And maybe she struggled a little bit when she had injuries coming back to the game. Her fitness was a bit of an issue, and some players were able to exploit that, but not that many.
3: Thought it was nice as well hearing how she spoke about Venus and saying that if there was no Venus, there was no Serena, that the two of them really drove each other on.
2: Yeah, I think that was a massive factor in Serena's success. Like, there were a few environmental factors, and that definitely was one of them, the fact that Venus was the leader and she was in her shadows. And you could see when she was growing up that she always wanted to be better than Venus, so that drove her. And she admitted herself that she learned a lot from her mistakes and her losses, Venus, when she was playing on the tour. So she got to almost jump to the scene with all that experience as if she had played it herself. So she was a massive factor in her success.
3: And the fact that they're sisters, they're both powerhouses, I think it shed such a light on tennis for people that maybe never even watched the game before. You know, that you're like, wow, like these sisters doing this and they're the best at it. You know, I think at that point is when a lot of people paid attention to tennis that maybe hadn't really had a massive interest before.
2: Yeah, it's cool the fact that like these two sisters came along at the same time, pretty much. Like Venus joined the tour only a year before Serena, and then they completely changed the game and took over. For the past two decades, they have been dominating the tennis game. You know, I think Serena has 23 Grand Slams and Venus has 7. Like, that's 30 Grand Slams plus 16 in doubles together. You know, nearly 50 Grand Slams between them and the family. Like, what an amazing achievement.
1: So it also kind of like brings to light this interesting conversation where, you know, some sports people need a great rival. Like, say in the men's game, people are like, you know, it was only brilliant because you had Nadal to match your Federer and then Djokovic to a later extent. It doesn't seem like the women's game suffered all that much for there being an unrivaled superstar in the game. People were tuning in to watch one person.
2: Yeah, it's incredible that has happened, and it's probably something that we're never going to see again in the women's tennis game, like a star like that who can dominate for so long. But the two of them definitely, I think, drove each other on, and it was great to see this rival. But I always felt there was a kind of a level of awkwardness when they played each other, because the matches always seemed to be quite subdued when they play each other in a a Grand Slam final or in any big stage, because you know who was going to win. And in the beginning it was always Venus, and then once Serena beat her, I think she pretty much had the beating of her over then, and she rose to that stardom and stayed at the top the whole time.
1: When you mentioned there a few minutes ago about her style and the power game that she brought to proceedings, what was the knock-on impact for a generation of tennis players? Like, was there a lot of imitators trying to do that exact thing? I know you allude to yourself there, or did it actually have kind of an extra knock-on impact where people were kind of preparing themselves to come up against that power game, and then they therefore had to come up with something new?
2: Yeah, as I mentioned, like, they revolutionized the game in terms of they brought that power game to the tour, whereas then the players had to adapt to that power style. So if you're going to try and beat somebody who plays with that amount of power, you either have to match them and be better than them at it, or you have to be an incredible defender. But if you're not defending well enough, they're just going to pick you apart. Like the Williams, they'd stay so close to the baseline, take time away from the opponent. It's very difficult to play against somebody who plays like that. But then that has then shaped the game for those past few decades. You know, everybody was playing that kind of aggressive game style. Like if you look at the likes of Maria Sharapova, she was a very aggressive player, just like Williams. But Williams is always that bit better than her at that. So you see now in recent days, in the last year or two, the likes of Iga Świątek and Ons Jabeur, who play a different kind of game style because they've had to evolve their games to try to beat the likes of Williams. So initially the Williams brought this power game, and that's how the game was played for the last 20 years. And now we're seeing a different game style being brought. Like the women are much more diverse in how they play. They're able to play with power. They're able to defend well. They're able to play with drop shots and different types of spins coming into the net. So they've had to evolve the game to try to beat the Williams, which has made the game much more interesting now.
1: It's fascinating. So if I was to ask you, 2017 Serena against the current peak player, say against Świątek currently, how would that match go? Is it still Serena in dominant form, or has the intervening 5 years led to an evolution in the game where there would genuinely be a rival to Serena?
2: That would be a great matchup, because they've never actually met each other, either of those players. Yeah, I think that would be a really interesting match to see, because you'd be seeing Świątek throwing the kitchen sink at her, you know, trying everything against her to try and beat her. But Świątek is one of those players who's an incredible defender, so she could actually maybe hold Serena back. But I think if we see Serena in full dominance, like, she would just wipe anyone off the court.
1: Yeah, the GOAT is the GOAT, really.
2: There's no denying.
1: It's probably hard to make a case for anybody else. Like, when you were coming through, did you think of playing Serena eventually? Did you? Was that part of like your ambitions? Like when you said that she inspired you, did you also think, geez, one day I could get on the same court as her?
2: Yeah, that was part of it. You know, I was thinking that, because when I was coming to my peak in my professional career, it would have been a time that she was playing, so it would have been 2015, so she was still dominating the tour at that stage. So the thoughts were there at the back of my mind: if I'm going to win a Grand Slam, I'm going to have to beat Serena Williams.
1: Yeah. And how close did that ever come to happening, or to playing her, I should say?
2: Not close enough. Not close enough.
1: How would you have got on?
2: We would have been very similar game styles. Like, as I said, my game was based around how she played, and I was a power player as well. But she might have had the edge, you know, maybe just had the edge.
3: And the way she announced her retirement, well, she doesn't like to say retirement. I thought that was quite interesting, the way she said it, that she's evolving outside of tennis. It was a really tough decision for her. She didn't want to have to make it. She feels like she almost had to make it. What did you make of all that side of things?
2: Yeah, the way that she announced retirement is quite interesting. I find the fact that she's using this term evolving, you know, it's obviously a very painful time for her to be leaving the sport behind. There's obviously a huge amount of passion still there, but there are other endeavours she obviously wants to pursue, including having another child. And she alluded to that in her interview, that, you know, if she was a male player, that male tennis player, she would be able to continue playing, and her wife, if in that situation, would be able to have the family. So there's a bit of like a sting, I think, there for her. And I do think it's really disappointing for her that she feels she can't go on anymore. But I do think there are physical elements to that as well. You know, the fact that she's nearly 41 and her body, she's had a few injuries over the last while. So it's come at a right time, I think, in a way, but it's just a disappointing.
3: Yeah, she doesn't really mention those factors that you would think of her age and obviously your body over time, you know. It's just natural that that's what's going to happen. But it's more the fact she wants to push on and have maybe a bigger family, have another child. That's really the main reasons, which just shows what unbelievable type of person she is, like athlete wise, her mindset, like nothing can, you know, faze her.
2: Yeah, she's just, she's an all round incredible athlete. Like you see off court, or individual as well, off court she has, you know, she's an entrepreneur, she's done amazing things for women's rights and for Black American women. She's really been very strong with that as well. And then now she's kind of got that at that stage where she's ready to just move into that direction of kind of following Serena's ventures, I think, and starting and having a bigger family. So the day has come, unfortunately, that she's stepping away.
1: I think most people did want to see her get over the line in one of those, what was the four finals that she got to over the last few years. But to what extent was actually getting to those finals as much of an achievement as some of the Grand Slams that she actually won?
2: Yeah, that's massive. Like the last four Grand Slam finals she's gotten to have been on the back of having her first child, and she had a very traumatic pregnancy with her first child, and getting to four finals, I think everybody was gunning for her to win one more and match that Margaret Court 24 Grand Slams. I mean, it was heartbreaking to see she came so close to matching that 24th, elusive 24th Grand Slam, mm-hmm. we'll say. But it's a massive achievement to get to there. Like, to get to any Grand Slam final once is a huge deal. And she said herself that, you know, she feels like she could have won 30 plus Grand Slams, but she turned up 23 times and won 23 Grand Slams. So, you know, obviously it's still a fantastic achievement to make four Grand Slams. It's just such a shame she didn't get over the line.
1: Is there any debate in tennis circles about who the greatest women's tennis player is of all time?
2: I think it's undeniably Serena Williams. I think the best tennis player in the world, let alone female tennis player, is definitely her.
1: And the Margaret Court thing just doesn't factor in at all?
2: It's hard to compare the different eras. You know, Margaret Court won hers when it was not the professional era. So, you know, there were less people travelling down to Australia, which is where she's from, and she won a lot of Grand Slams down there. So a lot of people weren't travelling to Australia to play those, a lot of the players. And then since then, the game has completely like evolved in terms of technology and fitness and rackets, equipment, everything has evolved since then. But it's very hard to compare the two. But I still sure. think Williams is the GOAT.
1: Colin's got a question wondering which player was able to consistently get the best out of Serena Williams, which is a good question.
2: Other than Venus Williams, I think Victoria Azarenka, she pushed her. She was a very similar game style to her as well. And Sharapova. I think the two of them probably were the two who kind of went toe-to-toe with her. I'm not picking one there. I think the two of them were probably the two closest rivals for her who could have, you know, pushed her more and more.
1: Why was that?
2: Their games were quite similar to the way that she played. Maybe their fitness was a little bit better than her in times, because Sharapova won seven Grand Slams as well. So, you know, she obviously had the game and to beat Williams and has beaten Williams in finals as well. So I think, yeah, they match up well, but over a longer period of time, consistently, Williams was the better player.
1: Is this definitely it? We talk about the strange language around the retirement article, the retirement book that basically was, if you printed it off. Are we sure that this is definitely going to be the last we see of her in a court?
2: Never say never.
3: Yeah, I think so. That's what I would think. Yeah. The way she worded it, I was like...
2: And how she is so passionate about tennis and winning and competing. It's going to be very hard for her to match that in her life outside of sport. So where is she going to get that, you know, where's that need going to be met? So maybe we might see a comeback.
1: Yeah. Yeah,
3: she's such a competitor, like a ferocious competitor. So exactly. She needs to fill that somehow.
2: Yeah.
3: So you wouldn't be surprised if she did have another child, then you could maybe see her back
2: again.
3: Give
2: her 2 years maybe and she'll be back. But hopefully the US Open this year goes her way and she can match Margaret Court 24.
3: Oh, that'd be amazing. Sounds.
2: Wouldn't that just be a way to see her off?
1: Absolutely. Also as well, there's, you presume, a very full-on coach in her future down the line as well, if she wanted that, because I'm sure that the competitive drug needs to be obtained from somewhere after she does.
2: I don't think a coach though would be enough for her. She'd want to be out there playing herself, you know, because nothing beats that feeling of like when you're out on a match court and the nerves in your tummy and the excitement of the crowd. You wouldn't get that as a coach. It's just not the same.
3: She has her little girl out on the court a little bit with her, so you never know, there could be another.
2: But she did say in her interview that she wouldn't necessarily pick tennis tennis for her daughter, but whatever she wants to do, she's put her in it. So it's interesting that she doesn't necessarily want to push her into tennis.
3: Yeah.
2: I feel the same as well, actually. I wouldn't.
3: Oh, really?
2: I think I would.
3: Why do you think that?
2: It's just a very tough sport, like an individual sport, you know, and you have to have the personality or to be that driven and individual and selfish to pursue an individual sport. Whereas I just think it's a very tricky lifestyle and the path to it is very difficult. And, you know, I just think I'd have them in team sports first and then maybe switch to golf because you'll make more money that way.
1: It does seem tennis is particularly taxing on the mind, like as far as all individual sports are, but it feels like the stories we hear from tennis are particularly grim at times in terms of what the lengths you need to go to actually make it.
2: Yeah, it's a really tough sport. There's no denying that, let alone the fact that it's an individual sport. There's just so much involved in it. Like, it obviously it's all encompassing. Your life becomes the sport. But it's one of those sports that you win, you have a big win today, and then you get to enjoy it for about 10 minutes, and then you're back on because you've got to face another opposition the next day. So it's a very short celebratory period and a very long loss. Like, when you lose, you suffer it much more than you enjoy the winning, because there's always the next day and the next opposition. It's very back to back. That's what I found really tricky when I played on the tour, was that, you know, you win, you come off this and you're elated, and then all of a sudden it's like, okay, I need to prepare for tomorrow, and then you come down. So there's lots of highs and lows in the game, and there seems to be obviously now a lot of injuries which are impacting a lot of players. You hear the how difficult that is, and how you just all of a sudden, you know, you're at the top of your game, you get injured, and then you drop off. That's happened to a number of players, and they never regain the same level that they did before. It's just so, it's a very difficult sport, so destroying at times.
1: Yeah,
3: can it be a lonely sport at times?
2: I didn't even mention that, but that is one of the hardest things as well. Is like, you're initially, like when I started my career, for example, I was traveling alone. You couldn't afford to have a coach. You couldn't afford to have anyone there with you. I went to a foreign country, didn't speak the language, didn't know anybody. And it's like, where do I go from here? And then, as I said, if you lose, it's even worse. Then you're on the phone to people. It's not the same. You're at dinner on your own. It's just really quite a lonely place to be when you lose, especially. When you win, you can deal with it a bit better. But yeah, it's a lonely, tough sport. Yeah. Not to put people off the game, though. It's brought me so much happy memories as well.
1: Yeah, of course. I think that's probably a pretty good prediction that Serena may not be pushing her kids into the sport too much, unless they could well be just gifted like her as well, and it could be a natural conclusion. Listen, Jenny, great stuff, great insights. Thanks very much for joining us in studio this morning.
2: Thanks, guys.
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1: Now, we are delighted to welcome to the programme New Zealand legend Kieran Reid as AIB launched a brand new content series. It's called The Toughest Traits, and the series follows Kieran as he tours Ireland, learning the true meaning of what it takes to be an elite Gaelic Games player and how they balance work, college and family life with the full-time commitment of representing their clubs. Kieran, how are you?
2: Yeah, g'day guys. How are we going? I'm very well, thank you.
1: Your trip to Ireland seems like it was a bit of a whirlwind, but it looked like you had the best time.
2: Oh, it was amazing, right? Like, I guess as a New Zealander, we don't, unsurprisingly, don't get much Gaelic games across this side of the world. But, you know, every time I'd been across for the All Blacks, so, you know, you witness a little bit of it in terms of just flicking on TV. But to actually spend a bit of time outside of Dublin this time around and get to see the country and have a look at a bit more in depth the Gaelic games in terms of football, camogie and hurling. So it was a lot of fun, really eye-opening and just good people to be amongst.
1: It's funny, we think of rugby players going on tours and spending a lot of time in places. When you're maybe in England for the World Cup, you get quite a bit of time there. You probably don't spend that much time in Ireland. You get maybe 4 or 5 days whenever you come over for a November international.
2: Yeah, that's basically it, right? Like, get there for the week and generally just stay around Dublin. So my first tour, we played a game in Munster, so played Tomen Park, but that was the same thing, just down for a night and back. So, hadn't really got out around it, around Ireland. So got up to Galway, so got out west, got down south to Kerry. Bit of a whirlwind tour, but was awesome to kind of get around and just meet some really cool people.
1: We have your Instagram post here. If we can flick through some of these pictures, it looks like it starts with the beautiful stone walls, and actually you've done a brilliant job. I don't know if anybody taught you any Irish, but Ermalehen to Sira is on my holidays, and generally everybody comes back and puts up their snaps. Yours were absolutely brilliant. I think we can have a look at them now. Yeah, so the first one, obviously, the All Blacks game. We won't talk about that too much, maybe in just a minute.
2: not this time, but yeah.
1: And then you had a GAA game, obviously, and that's, we'll talk about that in depth. And there's you actually playing some football, maybe kicking some points, and then golf. Obviously, everybody who comes to Ireland has to play golf, and that looks like it's either Royal County Dublin or Portmarnock. An Irish pub, O'Neill's in town. And then finally, the most important one of all, Barack Obama Plaza.
2: Yeah, that's basically, it's Ireland in a nutshell, isn't it? did all the main sites. So, brilliant, actually. Like, yeah, so I got to play Royal Dublin golf course with a couple of mates. Can't beat being in Dublin and actually getting to enjoy the rugby. Not kind of being all feeling stressed out and waiting for the game. So, actually enjoy the pub life and a few Guinnesses. So, a lot of fun.
1: One thing that struck me, having had a sneak preview of the show, when you are retired now, is there any part of you that wishes there was more opportunity for you to actually have a day-to-day life separate to the sports career? Because it comes across really strongly is your admiration for the GAA players and their ability to compartmentalize and forward plan and prepare for trying to be as elite as they possibly can be while being a classroom assistant or having a business of their own. Whereas you were obviously very much in the bubble of absolutely everything has to be focused on the winning at the weekend.
2: Yeah, I think that's, you know, probably the biggest thing that I found, right? All four athletes that I got to talk to and see, like, the dedication and the passion is the same. Like, that's the whole reason, I played the game as well. That's just, you know, I was very lucky, professionalism, and you get paid to do the game that you do. But just to see that dedication get transferred into how they have to operate, right? Like, so they... all four or three of them are working full-time jobs and one's studying. So they're able to fit their training in around that. Also do the analysis, also do all the extra stuff that we did. And I think that in a professional environment, you get so much help in that space, right? There's so many management now in those teams and they're giving you everything. So basically all you can do is perform because it's all there. But I think definitely what I found and the traits that, you know, really shone through in these GAA athletes is that you put it on your own shoulders and you do a lot of that work yourself. And obviously the cool thing, which I didn't actually realise, was you're representing your hometowns, right? That's amazing. I love it. So it's your village, it's your people, it's the people that you grew up with, it's your neighbours and things that you went to school with that are supporting you, and that's where you go back and play. And I really enjoyed that part of learning about that part of the GAA and seeing, you know, the pride and real passion for your local club.
1: You had a cultural hinterland in that at least there was more than one sport that you were interested in as a kid, but did you have an exterior life to being a professional athlete? Like, were you always developing?
2: Yeah, look, I did, yeah. So, like, I when I finished my high school, you know, I went in and I studied sports science and sports coaching. So I had 3 years, I guess, before I became a professional athlete. So in that time I was, you know, in academies, I guess you'd call it. So study during the day. I would train, similar to, I guess, what GAA does, you know, train in the gym in the morning, maybe do a training in the afternoon or evening. So, yeah, I think it's right now, if you're looking at professional rugby and you're maybe looking at guys in that environment, you're going, okay, what are they missing? Perhaps they're missing some of that grounding, right? Going into work or going into some study where they've got to, you know, really work hard for things. You know, right now a lot of them are getting picked up at 18, 19, and, you know, it's amazing and getting paid really well. But, you know, you maybe miss a little bit of character building and traits that you can really use and need to have a successful career.
1: I suppose it's the other side of it as well, is also just having some kind of release from the stress and the pressure.
2: Yeah, look, I think, you know, talking to the GAA athletes, right, like, so they can't help but have that release of that balance. And sometimes it can add stress. I think, you know, Louise Ward, who's running her own business, and, you know, she's got to be, it's only her and her partner who are running that, right? So it's about them doing as much as they can, and they can't really have a day off. So I think, you know, it definitely helps. And for me as an athlete, yeah, I needed the balance. You know, whether that was just coming home to my kids and being dad, which I guess in some ways, because you are, you know, rugby here in New Zealand is probably like, in Ireland, it's pretty all-consuming. So you can't really escape it, even if you kind of get away to the cafe or something and everyone's wanting to talk about it. So, yeah, finding that bit of balance, you know, is really crucial to kind of help and aid your performance.
1: When you joined the All Blacks, it was after the 2007 World Cup and before the 2011 World Cup. But you would have seen the impact of the 2007 World Cup and the national trauma that became. We've obviously learned a good bit about it since from the books that have been written in particular. But when you were joining the squad, what was that actually like for somebody who didn't have the baggage that some of your teammates had, but at the same time must have been very aware of it? How did you encounter that?
2: Yeah, it's interesting, right? I think it's lived experience and being there and being through it. You know, you can't really buy that. So even though I guess I didn't go through that, but watched it and seen the impact it had on me and the country, I didn't have the same feelings as those guys when we got to 2011. Like, they genuinely had this absolute desire that we can't go through that pain again, and we'll do whatever it takes. And so we put so much into that. I think there were so many lessons out of, you know, 24 years of the All Blacks struggling at World Cups for a long time, right? And being one of the best teams in the world, but on the big occasion, just not getting it right. So the fact is, we learned from that, and I think you have to learn from your losses and that kind of tough time. And if you can build from that, which I think the All Blacks did, and when I came in, it was about the players taking more responsibility, being empowered to lead a bit more within the environment. And so, yeah, I think another example of that, right, is 2015 World Cup. We played France in the quarterfinal in the same place, Cardiff, where we lost in 07 as our worst ever World Cup defeat. So, and there's a few guys still in that team, right, who played in 07. So, you know, the ghosts kind of are always there as an All Black, that loss in the back of your mind. And so certainly we were reminded of that week, and we're able to turn it around that day. But, yeah, there's plenty of lessons you take from losses, you know, across history.
1: It is really interesting to see how that team comes together in 11. It's interesting to hear even in 15 that you're still talking about those things. How does what happened before 2011 not happen again? Like, What is it? Do you talk about it to the point where it loses meaning, or do you not talk about it? Like, what's the difference there? Because you can definitely talk yourself into psychological trauma.
2: Yeah, I think the key thing there is understanding what, you know, if you're talking about pressure, right? So, okay, if there's pressure on this game, it probably means that we're playing at a really high level. We're playing these finals, we're playing World Cups, we're playing, you know, like all-island games, you know, like, and of course there's going to be pressure. And we want that, because if we don't have pressure, we're playing, you know, for fourth and fifth or seventh and eighth, right? So, you know, that's not where we want to be. So first thing, change your mindset around it, reframe a lot of your thoughts, and we'll just walk towards it. And so that was kind of the big thing that we did pre-11, and tried to carry that on all the way through. And I don't think, you know, the All Black team at the moment, right, it's another story where you've lost the last two World Cups, 19 and 23. We call it lost here. It's probably the same in Ireland, right? If you don't win, it's a loss, even though it was second last year. So those lessons, yeah, they've held on to those things. You know, hopefully it'll bode well for that team in the future.
1: Are there standout moments in the build-up to 2011 that you think, okay, I feel like I'm part of something special here? Or is it only at the end when you get the release and the relief of having got over the line?
2: Look, I think we knew we were a good side. You know, we actually 2 years earlier, right, we'd lost four games in that year. We lost to South Africa three times in a row, 2009. You know, so it wasn't a team that, you know, within 2 years we'd become probably the number one team heading into that World Cup. So we're confident in our own ability. But there's no givens. And so that's the thing that I think we'd learned. We'd learned that, hey, you still got to work really hard. You got to go out and take it. You can't just wait for things to come your way. Just because we're playing at home doesn't guarantee you the World Cup medal at the end of the day, right? So, yeah, a lot of work goes into it. You know, I think any All Black side, when I ran out, you're confident. There's no way you run out and you're not confident of being on the winning side. But you only get that confidence with the preparation, with the fact that you can look back on all that work that you've put in to get to that moment.
1: Is there claustrophobia about it being a home tournament as well?
2: I think it's different. So if I compare that to 15 of being away from home, and even 19 when I played in, like it's so different. Yeah, 11 was crazy. You know, normal test match years, you know, we can walk around the country and it's pretty good. You know, you can go for dinner and no one will really bother you too much. But yeah, 11 World Cup, it was, couldn't leave the hotel. There's people, you know, thousands of people outside the hotel, wanting autographs and everything, photos. So, amazing to see. So yeah, the expectations there. So if you could let that get on top of you, we did a really good job in the team of just making sure that, hey, we really embrace that support and saw it as a great thing for us rather than a burden.
1: There's a sense that what happens in the aftermath of the victory is a kind of the release of that pressure, and the team plays such swashbuckling, stylish rugby. Was that, could you feel that? Is that an accurate portrayal of those next few years? You're unburdened and you start trying things, you're leading into the confidence of being champions.
2: Yeah, I think yes and no. I think there's certain parts of that, I think, of being the world champions, but also history had told us no one had gone back to back in a World Cup, so it's obviously bloody hard to do. We did it, and in South Africa have done it just recently. So look, you've got to, you know, be very disciplined to keep yourself going, you know, when you're at the top, right? Because otherwise you're just going to get taken over. So you know, when you are that best team in the world, you've got to work doubly hard to stay there. So we had a pretty strong mindset, some great coaching and leaders in the team to, you know, just never be comfortable, never be happy with where we were at. And that was a pretty special time, as you alluded to, you know, 11 to 15, we lost four games across that four and a half years, for even into end of 16, right, till you guys beat us. You know, so a remarkable kind of period of time and a bloody good team to be a part of.
1: Do you know it at the time? Like, are you conscious that, geez, this is pretty special?
2: Look, I think you know, it's pretty amazing when you look around the room. There's Richie McCaw, Dan Carter, and Ma Nonu, Conor Smith, Ken, you know, just keep listing the names, Kevin Mialamu. So, I think, you know, you're in a very special team, but, You know, we're all about trying to improve ourselves and get better. And so we weren't really looking at outcomes. We weren't looking at winning and losing. It was about us trying to outperform what we'd done a little bit, right? So, and that competition flowed into trainings. It flowed into games, obviously. So, and there's huge belief. No matter what situation we got put in, we're confident we could work our way out of it.
1: You're the number eight in the World Team of the Year basically every year for about 5 or 6 years in a row. You're World Player of the Year in the middle of this as well. So your own game is obviously reaching a level. When did you start feeling confident that you were worthy of your place in the team, and that actually when Conrad Smith is looking around the room, he's going, geez, we've got Kieran Reid.
2: Yeah, I think that sneaks up on you a little bit. And the All Black jersey especially, I think you play one and you want a few more. Maybe you get to about 10 or 15. I think that's when you go, okay, I can be here for a long time. And, you know, it took me a while. I think I played number eight for the All Blacks before I played number eight for the Crusaders. So that was 2009. You know, so I learnt my craft a little bit at the international level, but I think by 2011 World Cup, I was calling the line out, so I had a leadership role on the team. You know, I was probably in that space where, yeah, I feel like I can have a huge impact. So, yeah, across that period where I did, you know, play really well, and I was leading and, you know, just doing it my own way and having good guys around me.
1: Was that something that came... not naturally, because obviously you have to work at it, but was that something that you would have had as a kid? Were you always the captain of teams coming through the age ranks?
2: No, I wasn't actually. No, I was a very shy kid, very quiet. Like, I loved sports. So I played lots of sport, but no, I never captained any rugby teams growing up. 2008, I captained my first side was Canterbury as a 22-year-old, where I was handed the keys for some reason as the first time. And you know, I think the coaches have seen a lot of potential in me over a number of years down in Canterbury, and I think that's the key. Like, if you've got a leader, like, or coaches or bosses or whatever, who can really build you up, give you confidence to believe in yourself, and I think that's what I had. And I had to grow my leadership skills because I didn't necessarily believe in myself that I had them for a long time. But I guess as you start playing a lot better, you start demanding of more of guys around you, and coaches see that, and it just flows from there.
1: That's a really interesting thing, that you didn't have that belief automatically, that you kind of had to earn it from yourself. How did you do that?
2: Yeah, I did. I genuinely felt, because I didn't go to a big rugby school. I went to a co-ed public school in South Auckland. You know, so no one in kind of Auckland, Chiefs regions where I was, you know, I ended up in Canterbury because no one up there knew who I was. I didn't, you know. So I was kind of probably had that mentality of small fish, and I just wanted to just do what I could, right? Just tried to fit in and play as well as I could. So I think I kept that kind of mentality of, oh, you're from the small school, you got to work really hard for it. You know, so I think that was probably my attitude for the early stage of my career. And I think what it did do to me was it enabled me to watch and listen and learn off coaches, off other players, and maybe pick up a few things that I'd do differently myself, or maybe that was a really good thing. I'll keep that on board. I wouldn't voice anything. I was pretty quiet, but by the time I guess I was given those opportunities, I'd found a little bit of my voice and found a good team to be around.
1: And so finding a voice can sometimes mean delivering difficult messages to people who you then rely on immediately after that. How did you get that ability?
2: Yeah, I think, having that trust and connection first is so crucial when you want to have an accountability conversation or a pretty tough conversation. So, I alluded, grew up in South Auckland. It's the biggest Polynesian population in the world there. I grew up in a multicultural kind of area. I had to connect with different people, and, so I knew how people ticked, and I felt that was kind of my way I led early was just one-on-one conversations. It wasn't getting up and doing big speeches. It was connecting with someone, getting to know them, and And then from there, demanding, you know, what I could from them when I needed it. So it's kind of where it stemmed from. But yeah, you can't have that conversation without first kind of building a connection and a real care for that person.
1: Did you know that when you were 18, 19, 20, that you actually needed to build those relationships? Or did that kind of happen because you weren't one of the de facto leaders? You're like actually finding out who your teammates were and kind of humble enough to ask them to give you information that you might be able to use yourself?
2: Yeah, I think so. I just, you know, I probably stumbled on, I think it was the way I was brought up, how I was as a person. But yeah, it was those little connections, you know, the guys you roomed with, finding out a little bit about them. Yeah, on planes, buses, whatever it was that we're doing, right? So that's probably, yeah, the best way I found it. And that's who I was, how I led. You got to be really authentic in that space. So I didn't know that was leading it. You know, over a few years, right, you started having conversations with guys that was uplifting them, and I didn't know it was leading, but you're just trying to do what was best for the team at that stage.
1: Is it obvious to you that you're ready to become the captain after Richie McCaw? I know that kind of had, there was a period where Richie was away for a while and came back, and so you'd got a taste of the captaincy, and probably at that stage you reckoned that it was going to be something that happened anyway. Were you ready for it?
2: Yeah, I was ready for it. Like, I think I was most definitely ready for it. I had captain the team 10 or 12 times up to after 15 before I was named officially captain. You know, so I owe a lot to Richie and working with him for basically my whole career. Every day, Crusaders and All Blacks, training together. So, but yeah, I was ready, and I felt like it was my time to kind of add my mark on that captaincy jersey. It's pretty tough to go after a guy who's captain the team over 100 times and won 2 World Cups. But look, I was, you know, doing it at a period of my life that I was more experienced, 30 years old. You know, I wasn't trying to chase anything. I wasn't trying to be someone else. So as I said, I learned a lot of those lessons out of the spotlight. So in that moment, I could go and be myself and lead the best way I could.
1: We had Conrad Smith in studio recently. He's up in Dublin a bit in his role in World Rugby, and we'd have Sonny Bill on. He's been at roadshows with us. So we've talked to various aspects of that team over the years, and I presume people talk to you about the book Legacy a good bit. I was at a funeral the other night, and somebody was telling me how great their workplace was because there's no dickheads. And I was like, geez, the All Blacks have a lot to answer for. Mm-hmm. It has traveled the culture in a real way. But every time we talk to people on your team, it feels like it's a real thing. Like, it's not just something that has been captured in a book.
2: Look, it is. I think, and the thing is too, like, it's kind of unwritten. It's not said. It's, you know, it's just part of who we are in that team. And it's led by the leaders. It's led by the legacy. The history of what that team is. And so, yeah, as soon as you walk into the team, the expectations are laid out for you as a young man of what this team requires of you and the factors too, right? Like, so you're an All Black for the rest of your life once you name that team and play that thing. So, you know, that's a responsibility you live with, and it's a bloody great privilege and honour to have that next to your name, right? So when you one day, hopefully a long time away, have your own funeral, it's All Black, right? That's, people are going to remember that, whether it's one test or 150. So, look, it's about us honouring that legacy and journey that's been there, and always wanting to add to it and leave that jersey in a better place than when we received it.
1: How do you experience that when you come in first? Does someone literally, is there a team elder designated to go, right, explain what the rules are, or is it purely by observation? How expressive is it?
2: Oh, look, no, it's a bit of both. So definitely when you come in, first meeting, you get up and are told what the expectations are by the skipper and by the leaders, and then in your first year, you're getting looked after by senior players. It's, you know, a bit of that kind of internship type setup, mentorship. Just to get used to what the environment dictates of you. And I think it's all about type setup, mentorship. For us, it's as you progress,

0: you become that senior guy who's then looking after the younger guy and trying to help them get as good as they can be.
1: From your own perspective, in terms of playing, when do you feel was your peak as a player?
0: Oh man, I don't know. I honestly feel like I was getting better as a player as I got on. You know, people are going to say, you know, probably around that time between 11 and 15. But that's when teams were defending differently. We had a game plan that I could utilize different skills. But I'm a big believer in getting better and learning and improving. And I'd say to myself personally that I was a better, well-rounded player when I did finish. And you just do it in different ways because your body's maybe a little bit beaten up in certain areas. So you just got to do it in different ways. But potentially impact and influence, you know, is probably the biggest sign I feel. And I think you always try and get better as you progress.
1: And in terms of the team itself, when do you think the team peaked?
0: Man, I don't know. It's a hard one. I think if you look to that 15 team, 2015, I don't know if we peaked in 15, but that team there was as good as any All Black side that I was involved in across that period. So, yeah, look, the All Blacks are a great team. And every time you run out with the blokes either side of you, they're pretty special. Yeah, so a lot of great memories across my time there.
1: The 15 final in the stadium with about 10 minutes left to go, everybody knows what's going to happen. Everybody knows that the back-to-back World Cup champions have been crowned. When do you begin to relax and enjoy that moment and kind of soak that in?
0: Yeah, when the whistle goes, I guess that's when it is. But I think generally when you get in the changing shed, that's kind of the cool part. You know, lifting the trophy and stuff and all that's fun. But yeah, getting in the shed and just being there with your mates, your good mates, is the thing that I remember the most. Yeah, just a good time. Actually, the only time you're just together as a team. No outsiders in there and things like that. So, hey, I'm probably going to have to keep moving. So
1: no worries. No worries.
0: Shut it down soon. It's been good, though.
1: Yeah, great to have you with us. The first episode drops on St. Stephen's Day here. There's multiple episodes for people to get their teeth stuck into.
0: Yeah, 100%. Yeah, it's a great series. Toughest Trace ARB's running that, who obviously support the GAA really strongly. So it's me kind of getting to know a lot of what goes on and four athletes who are pretty remarkable in what they're doing. So, yeah, really, really cool concept. So hopefully a lot of people can get out there and have a look.
1: Kieran Reid, legend, thanks a million for joining us this morning. Cheers.
0: Thanks, guys.
2: Are you sure we can tell this?
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3: Sometimes I might even leave it on to the rugby. Yeah.

0: turn our attention to Formula One, because Liam Hogan is a Meath man, a Curraghan man, and he's got quite an incredible career and story, because he is the performance coach and physiotherapist with the Williams Formula One team. Liam, thanks many for coming in. Much appreciated.
1: Thanks for us in, Shane. Really appreciate it.
0: I remember Tommy Rooney, your fellow Meath man, got on to me like a couple of months ago, and he said, would you fancy chatting to this lad on Off the Ball? And it was a fascinating story, and I was like, this is incredible. Like, how you've ended up in Formula One. Like, do you have to pinch yourself sometimes and think, Jesus, this is, I didn't expect my career to go on this particular trajectory, or is this exactly what you would have expected when you started off?
1: Yeah, I think it's funny. There's maybe times like this where you don't pause or reflect enough. And I had this conversation with Tommy about, God, how did I get here? There's moments you're in the paddock or in the F1 circuit and you're like, you have to maybe take a second to reflect on where you came from, because it definitely wasn't my pathway initially. Historically, would have grown up around Gaelic Games. Wouldn't have been a massive Formula One fan,
0: right?
1: Which has obviously changed over the recent while. But yeah, my career's just gone in so many different directions. But I think once you've an open mind and yeah, you've a willingness to learn and learn from people, it can bring you basically anywhere. So yeah, it's been great.
0: It's an unbelievable story. So what was your starting off? What was your education? Like, how did you? So it was physiotherapy the number one goal. How was that the ambition at the outset?
1: Yeah, physiotherapy. You know, I'm lucky in school. I think there's a lot of stress with people even leaving certain, they're not really sure what they want to do. I think my first All-Ireland final was actually going to a Kerry game. My dad is a proud Kerry man. He brought me to an All-Ireland final in, I think it was 2002. The famous day Armagh beat Kerry.
0: Which
1: is a hard one to remember. And I remember seeing a guy run onto the football pitch and ask dad what his job was. And I was just fascinated that someone could work within sport, help people. And probably throughout school, it was always geared towards that. And obviously, like a lot of people, physiotherapy is very, very, very difficult to get into in relation to the Leaving Cert year. So I was just really lucky. Put a good bit of work in and got an opportunity to go to Ulster University in Belfast, which was, yeah, initially not somewhere I thought I'd want to go, but it was the best thing that ever happened to me at the time. So I would have stayed on for 3 years. And we had a group of lads from the south that lived together. So I remember the first day going into college that we'd broke into freshers teams and earliest trials, and we were all thrown together and we were called the Mexicans basically. Stepped aside and we had a great group of us, and they were great friends for years, and then stayed on and completed my master's there as well. But we were linked in with the Sports Institute in Northern Ireland at the time. It's probably the first real, I suppose, insight I had outside of Meath football. You know, would have played a lot with, say, the likes of, you know, Matty Donnelly's and Kieran Hughes's and boys who were just so far beyond any level that I'd played at. And it was a really exciting time to be around there, to be honest. A lot of first time I could really learn from athletes and get an insight to what make them tick. And you can still see those guys, the likes of Matty, still getting the very best out of himself at 35 years old.
0: And you've probably seen like the changes even Gaelic football, you know, first obviously being involved and then even seeing it as a fan at this point. Do you know how the body shapes have even changed? Like, you look back at the 2002 final on Mike Kerry, like, they're unbelievable athletes, but different, you know, to the athletes of today. It's just, they're minor tweaks, but when you look back and watch an old game, that's when you can kind of see the differences, isn't it? Like, it's weird.
1: I always remember the Armagh team and the first team with the tight fit arms.
0: Yeah.
1: And I always remember McGeaney just looking so, so big, but it's interesting. I would have played underage football in Meath, and strength and conditioning back then wasn't a huge thing, but probably getting to college in Jordanstown and seeing maybe some of the Northern teams, just how much more developed they were and the likes of their training, and obviously how that's evolved over time to strength and conditioning being such a core part of GAA. But again, it's probably now the stage of you've got so much between nutrition, video analysis, S&C, physiotherapy, and time is the big one as well. And I think it's very hard to fit in so many different parts into an inter-county season or a club season for that matter as well.
0: You would have been, so I'm trying to think of the great Meath glory days of the 90s. You're probably quite young at that point.
1: Yeah.
0: And then there was the Baron period for a bit. Obviously, there's the 2010 Leinster final, which any live people listening will immediately turn off here. But like, you were spoiled for moments as a Meath fan, I'd imagine, in the 90s. And then it just went, not flat, but certainly other teams came to the fore.
1: Yeah, you've such memories. I remember my primary school was Cushionstown, and you'll always remember Sam Maguire coming in 99. Mm-hmm. And full circle moment, I think David Gallagher from the Boyne brought in Sam Maguire to our school, and I ended up being physiotherapist for him a couple of years later when he was back playing for Meath. And yeah, just, I remember moments going in and see, even in 2001 when we lost, they came back into Ashburn, and yeah, just as a fan, like, they were the biggest legends ever. John Trevor Giles, Graham Garrity, you know, and Trevor Giles, it's funny, I remember, is it 2 years ago or a year ago, I was down in Mayo and I was waiting with my girlfriend for the night, and I got tapped on the shoulder in the restaurant and Trevor was down. and I'm in my 30s now and I still got as nervous and as startled. I was like, Trevor Giles will always be your hero. There's a good photo of him during the week there. Like, he's a 2-time footballer of the year. I think Brian Fenton's maybe the only one who's achieved that. Maybe Clifford, obviously, this year. But he was doing umpire for his local referee. If you go to screen for a championship game, he's the one who's flagging everybody in. And yeah, just a phenomenal role model, I think, for a lot of people growing up.
0: Just the bronze look of Giles and Geraghty, obviously, as well. Like, these lads were just on a pedestal, but it wasn't just for me. People, like, these lads seemed like they were almost superhuman. Under Sean Boyle as well, it was such a gentle man, but led some vicious mate teams.
1: Yeah, it really is, and I got a lot of stick from the Tyrone guys up north. They always said, before anyone gave us stick about the way we played, Meath were always there in the 90s first, and they're very quick to remind us on that end. But yeah, God, you go through that team, John McDermott, Donald Curtis as well, who would have coached, you know, Cormac Sullivan would have been a selector with ourselves, and then Sean. I think Sean just had this, he still has that aura around him, you know, anyone, he makes time for everybody. And I think I always remember my younger brother doing a Meath underage trial, and my mother would be from Tipperary, wouldn't know a lot of people around the place, but Kieran would be the same age as Seamus, my brother, and Sean would always make a point to go over, spend the time with my mum, and he would have a fan base of lads just behind him trying to speak to him. But it didn't matter who you were for Sean. Sean would make time for absolutely everybody, but he always had this way of just getting the most out of everyone. And some of the stories here are fascinating as well, and the training up in the Hill of Tara. But yeah, it's been phenomenal.
0: Yeah, just a footballing guru, leading the way in so many areas. So you would have played minor football with Meath?
1: Minor football with Meath. Would have played, underage up until minor. And then, you know, it was going back to college. It was, you know, such a step up. Our club were junior at the time. And I remember on a Sunday, we'd have a junior championship quarter final, but we'd like an A versus B game in Jordanstown. And I remember the other goalkeeper on the A team was Rory Began, who's an absolute gentleman. And the full forward line in the training game was like Matty Donnelly, Jamie Clark, Kieran Hughes. And you're just like, this is the best exposure that you'll ever get. And obviously the goal was always, you know, as a young lad, to play with Meath. I was probably lucky to the next best thing, maybe work as physiotherapist. We had a really good mentor at the time in college, Adrian McGuckin, a Derry legend, and one of coached us. And I remember, we had a training camp in Portugal. We were very fancy in Jordan, and went away for a training camp, and we had a conversation. And I suppose, I just asked him about getting to Inter County 11. He said, if you never make it, he said, the best days you'll ever have will be at your club. And yeah, I was very lucky, like a lot of people, to have really good days in my own club. And yeah, they're the ones you think you'll always remember as well.
0: Yeah. Sage advice, in fairness.
1: Yeah.
0: It's interesting as well. Like, you see, I remember my own club, lost a young footballer in it at Rodax, and Brendan Ogie O'Duffy, a couple of years ago. He was obviously the Monaghan minor captain and you know, played for the club as well. And I know your Meath minor team suffered similar enough tragedy at the time as well.
1: Yeah, we had a player called Liam Tolan who was, arguably the most gifted footballer I've ever come across. We were in school together. He was a real messer, but God, he could just do things on the pitch that we'd still speak about to this day. And I remember when that happened with Brendan Ogie, and you think back of, you know, they were kids, we were kids, we were doing our leaving cert at the time, I think we were 17, and how everyone had to probably, you know, go back and do their exams. It's something that always sat with me at that time. I remember Mickey Hart came down and he spoke to us, and he just gave us the best speech. And obviously he had, you know, I think Kevin Hughes had tragedy through the years, and obviously Mickey himself had lost Mickey later on that year. And I wrote a letter to send up to him just about how he helped us during that time. I think that's the, when you leave the country and probably in the job I'm in, you take for granted how phenomenal the GAA is, you know, in terms of community and looking after each other. And it's something that you'll always remember, and a lot of times can put life into perspective. But yeah, he was a phenomenal person, a phenomenal player, and I know I've heard such phenomenal things about Ogie as well. And I think that was in the Ulster semi-final.
0: Yes, that night. And sounds like Liam Tolan as well. You know, the bit of cheek as well as a super talented footballer. But those are the players you love playing with as well.
1: We could have. I remember sitting at the back of school one day, and big thing for me, and I'll be a few lads listening here, will always slagging me with kickouts, and I could have spent hours upon hours practicing kickouts. And he never put a ball in the tee, and he just put it down, stick it 30, 40 yards further than you, and just laugh and run off. But he just had. Yeah, he just had this way about him, but and again, some great memories of him, which we love to cherish as well.
0: Kind of brings the team closer together, something like that, doesn't it? In a kind of macabre sort of way, you know, you wish it never had to happen, but then when it does, the team almost, the bond becomes inseparable for decades after, I'd imagine.
1: Yeah, like the, I don't know, you've had Shane McInerney quite a few times. Like, McInerney's are synonymous with Meath football. I always remember Larry was selected with us at the time, and he took us in afterwards, and, you know, David Dalton, and, you know, we lost the semi-final against Offaly that day. I think that would have put us into Croke Park, and, you know, at that age, that's the biggest thing. That's losing that game, I think, is the biggest thing. But then everyone just gets put into perspective, and you've got people who are older who obviously put their hand around you, you know, and I suppose the first time maybe we'd been exposed to anything like that in life. So it's something you always bring on, and I think it's nice you can take those experiences and help others as well. So, yeah, it's been great.
0: Yeah, the GAA is just, it's an unbelievable thing. Like, when you're working abroad then, particularly, or you're on the travelling circus with Formula One, are you sending them all videos of, you know, Gaelic football and hurling and trying to get them involved or invested in this sport? Do they know anything about it? Is it complete alien to them?
1: Do you know, at the start, it most definitely was. And I think even how this job came about, if you want me to,
0: of course, to
1: chat about that. Like, you know, we can give out about Gaelic games, but at times for how busy we can be with it, but definitely where I am today is due to it. At the time I was working in the sports surgery clinic. Really, really loved it. Was studying a PhD in hamstring injuries, and for the first time just really happy in relation to kind of specialising in something. And I remember I got a call from Brian O'Connell, who was a really good mentor, and you probably hear me speak a lot about mentors throughout this chat. And he rang me about initially I was looking after helping out with some of the Cork players who were in Dublin. So I was away at a wedding in Rome, and I stepped outside because I had a call from him, and I said, I presume so-and-so is after breaking down. He said, no, I'm actually ringing you about a potential job offer. And I just said, look, whatever it is, I probably won't leave the clinic or the PhD for anything. Like, I'm really happy in it. He said, look, you might want to hear this one out. It's in Formula One, which never did I think. And obviously your ears perk up, and he would put me in touch then with Patrick Harding, who'd be Alex Albon's performance coach. And yeah, Patrick, just a phenomenal mentor again, like astonishing individual for what he's achieved. Probably saw a lot of similarities. He's a country lad, comes from Leash, would have played with The Rock. And like, he's worked with Michael Conlon, he's obviously worked with Alex, he's worked with Lily the golfer, he's worked with Paul Dunn. But he'll always give everyone such time, and I think someone you could really learn off. And coming back to your question about Gaelic games, that's just been seeped through with the garage now, which is hilarious. We brought the team over for a training camp in Ireland, and we had Shane McEntee come in one of the days, and we brought them out to the Hill of Tara, explained about Meath football, told stories about Sean Boylan, training that would have went on, and Shane had a few very funny stories for them. But I suppose what we were trying to get across to the guys is that love of playing, do you know, without actually getting anything. Because we pull it back, when Patrick spoke to me first, he said, look, if you're interested, let's get on a call with some of Williams management. So you've Dave Redding there, who Dave Redding's a phenomenal individual, team manager. He would have worked with Benetton, if you remember, the 1994.
0: Yeah.
1: For he was actually the gunman at the time with Jasper Sabin's car went in flames.
0: Right.
1: Spence Mead's the sporting director. James Vell's obviously team principal. And you're going into an interview, and I remember preparing for it, and Patrick had mentioned, look, just learn everything about like your pro sport and speak about that as much as possible. I think it was Sven at the time just asked, look, I see you play Gaelic games. Do you want to tell me a little bit about that? What is Gaelic games? And it was one of those interviews where you're taking a pause and you're like, I don't know if I'm saying the right thing here at all. This is not what I prepared. But I just spoke with my own club, and I said, look, if I'm being honest, there's a lot on my CV there, but probably one of the most important things was my own home club over the last 15 years. I tried to explain, you're trying to break it down, what Junior B is to someone who's never heard of Gaelic games, but maybe we've come from the fourth tier and we're up in the top tier at the minute. And at that time, we're up in senior, and maybe we got to like the last eight, and you're trying to explain. You know, it was a really interesting conversation. You know, Sven asked about like players getting paid, and I explained like it's a total amateur sport. And he was fascinated by how you'd get guys up to training, you know, 5 nights a week, and just playing for the love of it, really. You know, we spoke about transfers, and I was laughing, and I spoke about how the group that you have, that 20, like we're a very small club, like a lot of clubs around the country, but how you can make the most out of that. And it's not just someone's underperforming, you get somebody else in. You're trying to have those hard conversations and really help to get the best out of people. I think that's something that I've always loved the GAA, and probably took into my career about maybe helping others become the best version of themselves. So that led on to, it's funny, last year the guys would be, even up to 2 weeks ago, watching the All-Ireland final, there's a few of them that had it on their phones, and a few of the English guys that are watching on BBC now, and they just can't get over that, you know, there's 82,000 people there watching All-Ireland final, and they'll go into work then the following week. So it's a good story. Watching on BBC now, and they just can't get over that, you know, there's 82,000 people there watching All-Ireland final, and they'll go into work then the following week. So it's a good story.
0: It obviously worked in the interview, whatever you said about Gaelic games. Like, it's funny how you say it, but you know, when you get that phone call and, you know, the words Formula One are mentioned, and your ears perk up, that must have been a, a bizarre one. Like, one you weren't expecting, but also one when you hear it, you're like, well, this is definitely interesting.
1: Yeah, yeah.

0: Interesting for sure. And, you know, I could sit here and tell you I was always a fan. I knew everything about it. I didn't. One of my best mates, Shane Mealy, I live with, I remember he was trying to get me into Strive Survive during COVID, and I probably just didn't get into it at the time. And I go back to mentors. I remember going back to the sports surgery clinic where I was, and my PhD supervisor, Neil Welsh, and Colin Fuller, I sat down with, and they were so supportive. Just said, like, this is a massive opportunity. And yes, a lot of it's going to be the unknown, but like, throw yourself in. And I think from that, I remember just listening to any podcast I could. I was trying to binge watch, try to survive, reading books. And then just being very honest with the gang of what I did know. And I remember meeting, say, the pit crew at the time. So my role is performance coach for the pit crew. So my main KPI might be pit stop times, and obviously would work as race team physiotherapist then as well. But the first question I would have had for Patrick was, well, I suppose, you know, what is a pit stop? How many people are in it? And, you know, you're breaking that down. And I think for getting buy-in with the guys, I sat down and presented them my first day just about my own background. And in the sports surgery clinic, we would look at a lot of maybe ACL injuries returning to play and looking at human movements and biomechanics. Nice. So you're trying to explain, look, if you teach me in relation to the car, I can help you in relation to your human movement. And kind of meeting halfway on that point as well. And there's a lot of it just being honest with the guys about how much you do know or don't know. Because what I'm doing with these is a completely new role for what they've had. It's interesting, you've got NASCAR as well, who would travel all over the world. They'd send their pit crew all over the world, versus our guys, their primary job is building the car and make sure the car is fit to go out. I think that's the nice comparison with Gaelic Games. Like, you know, and I think some managers might get bogged down in relation to like, I'd like to do X, Y, and Z and be quite narrow-minded, because at the end of the day, it's not their job, it's not their main role.
1: Yeah.
0: Like, for our guys, it's trying to switch on and off in relation to pit stops. So, yeah, I could talk all day about it.
2: We were talking about the pit stops at the start of the show because you were coming on, and I was just saying how, and you see it up close, obviously, and deal with these guys all the time, but like, the pit stop seems to me one of the most pressure jobs in sport, because you have to do it. You get the couple of seconds to do it. You get one chance to do it. You know, well, you might get a couple of chances to do it during the race, but, you know, not many. And you just can't put a finger wrong. Like, the pressure must be overwhelming. And I'd imagine it's not for everybody. I'd imagine some people come in and realize very quickly, no, can't do this.
0: It's, as I said, because it's not their main role, for me, it's how they prepare going into it and coming out of it. Like, you could say, be in Singapore with phenomenal humidity, you know, there's sensory overload, the car is busy, they may not have slept, like, there may be jet lag from the previous flight. But at the end of the day, when your call for that pit stop, that 20-second call comes and you're out, you're very much in control of basically making or breaking that race. And it's so interesting. I remember my first race, I think it was at Budapest, going out to sea, and the chief mechanic, Ben, took me out at the time, and it just happens in a split second. I'm so used to having, you know, 60-minute Gaelic football game, 70-minute breaking down each part, each movement, what led to this, versus this is a 2-3 second stop, and you have to identify, number one, what went wrong, how would you have changed, and how would you improve that? So you've got 18 people, 21 altogether in relation to the car controllers as well. And if one person makes a mistake, the whole pit stop and whole race could be ruined on that person. So, yeah, phenomenally interesting as to, I suppose, trying to provide guys with tools in relation to breath work, you know, mindfulness. And then just training, I suppose, training under pressure that they can go out next to you at that pit stop. You get moments, like every workplace can be stressful, but we had a great moment there in the last race. Ocon came in ahead of us for Haas. Alex Albon came in afterwards, and we performed a 2.5 second stop under pressure, got out ahead of Ocon. And you get moments like that, which can show progression, and, you know, they're real windows as well of opportunity. But yeah, it's really interesting. We're going into a group as well, as I'm sure they were not standoffish, but maybe not fully understanding what my role might entail. I remember, so January is the first time we've done like a physical pre-season testing. So we would have had maybe gym-based testing. We were in St. Mary's, Twickenham last week for testing, running on a Wednesday. But the other days I would try and get in around the car as much as possible. You know, the car build, they'd sit down, talk me through the floors, suspension, engines. And I think, yeah, once I could show a bit of humility that, like, this is your expertise, this is mine. I think at the end of the day, it's just, you show that you care. And that's the main thing between, if it's a patient in a hospital or if it's a footballer or a pro sport player, they just want to know that you care for them at the end. And I think, coming back to a lot of the great leaders or mentors I've had, maybe James Vowles would speak a lot about transparency and just being really clear about what your role is, you know, why you're there to perform it. And then understanding that as much as you like to think you're not the main thing, but it's trying to be as effective as possible in between the main thing. So if you get your moment, it's known to step forward, it's pull back. And I think that's the time that comes across with any sport, really.
2: I'd imagine the sensory overload at some of the tracks is manic, like, to deal with, because you see, especially even some of the night races as well in the Middle East, and you see like the lights and obviously the flyover happening, and there's obviously, when you watch Martin Brundle's walk before the race, you can see how just crazy the whole thing is. Like, it must be just, you'll probably get used to it, but imagine that at the start particularly, it's tough to take it all in.
0: I remember trying to describe it to friends, or my first race. I think that first, I had to go back to, it was Budapest, and you know, you're up that morning, and you know, it's nowhere you've ever been before. You know, you put on your Williams kit and you're in the bus that morning, and you're trying to play it cool. Obviously, you're full of nerves because you're walking into the paddock for the first time, and it's trying to play it cool with all the guys. And I remember a black truck pulled up, and out stepped Brad Pitt ahead of us with like two security guards. So I was obviously a bit startled, turned to the two mechanics beside me, and I just said, "Lads, is that Brad Pitt?" They're like, "Oh yeah, yeah." Like, he was in Silverstone. He'd be in the garage probably throughout the week, and he's filming for this film. I was like, "Oh, cool, cool." And I went in and ran around the corner, rang my mother, and she's like, "Mom, I just seen Brad Pitt. This is the most mental environment I've ever been in." So, you know, moments like that, you can see it's crazy. And then going into the garage, and you know, we obviously all have earphones to speak to each other, but the noise is so big. Like, the paddock is just packed full of, you know, celebrities. And then at the end of the day, the drivers, the pit crew, everyone has a job to do as well. So it's, how can you switch on and off around that? And I think that's the fascinating one. I went home that night, I was in the hotel room, and I could just hear these cars whizzing past me. I remember the first day, but yeah, maybe just becomes a bit more accustomed to it. You still get moments, like in, I remember Miami this year, because I'd have a lot of slagging with the pit crew, and I'd speak to them about trying to switch on and off and making sure during practice we're just solely focused. And I think maybe not being a massive F1 fan before this job is nice, because you know, you're not maybe startled seeing a lot of the drivers. But that Miami one was special, you know, being a bit of a sports geek in general. We went in, and the pit crew hung back the first day we went to Miami. They said, "We want to see your reaction." And our office was basically on the Miami Dolphins pitch. So you're going in, you're looking around, and then, you know, the marketing and the commercial side of F1 is so big. And they just said, "Look, there'll be someone in to come in and see your pit stop. Do you mind bringing them around?" And I said, "Oh, yeah, what's his name?" And they said, "Oh, it's Rob Gronkowski. Have you ever heard of that?" And I was like, as in Gronk. And they were like, who's that? And I was like, he is one of the most famous NFL players of all time. So my guys were slagging me. I was quite starstruck. He came in, and you're speaking to him, and all you're imagining is him spiking the ball in front of you. Yeah. You know, you're trying to look back at these moments. But he sat into the pit stop with us. We had a pit stop practice session, and it was hilarious. We got a group team photo afterwards, and he went to sit on the front wing, and we all had to grab him because he would have snapped the thing in half. Yeah. He was that big. But yeah, crazy moments like that have been brilliant.
2: That's mad. Yeah, it just, and then when you think back, you're thinking back to probably growing up in Corahan, and the next thing you're beside Brad Pitt and Rob Gronkowski. These things are crazy. Have you seen the Formula One film yet, the Brad Pitt?
0: I have. I watched it I watched it in Canada, and it was, yeah, like a brilliant production. You can see, as we mentioned, what Drive to Survive and maybe the Formula movies have done for the sport is phenomenal. But yeah, brilliant production. I remember seeing you probably saw the same, the clips of Times Square being shut down, lined with cars, and you're thinking, God, how did a sport who years ago struggled with money now to be at this level? But yeah, great film. Have you seen it yourself?
2: I haven't seen it yet. It's on the list. And it does look manic.
0: Yeah.
2: And I feel like I wanted to see it in the big screen as well, because it seems like one of those movies where you kind of need the surround sound and the 4K and the massive screen, but I will watch it. Like, it's funny how you say The Drive to Survive, because I remember being big into it at the first couple of seasons. And have you watched it back since? Like, do you watch it back now with trained eyes, I suppose, now that you know what goes on and, you know, behind the scenes in these teams? You must watch it with maybe a renewed interest, or,
0: yeah,
2: you know, it's an interesting one to look back on it maybe.
0: Yeah, this season was interesting to watch back on. I'm kind of hanging myself for a little bit, but I remember I was a couple of weeks in, and I was saying to you, I was trying to binge watch it and see as much as I could leading up to that point. And early doors, we'd look at a lot how the driver's entry in for pit stops, if they go short or long or right or left. So I pulled in the pit crew and I had a presentation ready to go in relation to their pit stops, their performance. And I was preparing in the hotel room the night before. So in front of them all, I remember I might have been only a month in now, and opened the screen, and it was Drive to Survive on the screen in front of all the guys. And I remember just slamming the laptop open. They didn't see it, and they all erupted laughing.
2: So uncool.
0: They said, "Is that Drive to Survive?" I was, as they said, "We know you didn't have a background in it, but have you not watched Drive to Survive?" And I just said, "Look, I'm on season 3. Give me a break. I'm trying to catch up." But I think having a bit of fun like that has been great. But yeah, yeah.
2: It's important. Yeah, yeah. In fairness, they'll always keep you, I'd imagine, in workplaces like that, down to earth and, yeah, you know, keep you grounded.
0: Yeah, most definitely.
2: Yeah. Obviously, the Alex Dunn story in F2 has been incredible. Have you been keeping tabs on him or following his story?
0: Yeah, you know, and it is phenomenal to see an Irish person do so well. We actually shared a flight back from Trying to think, God, where Budapest last week. I met his dad, Noel. I've met Alex before, but first time meeting his dad, Noel, and just such a humble, really, really good family. And how, I suppose, to perform at his level is just really, really phenomenal. I remember, I think, was it Imola was definitely one he won, but I'm not sure if that was the first one. But I remember that race, Luke Browning would be one of our F2 drivers, and he came second, and Alex became P1. So obviously we're preparing for the Sunday race, but the F2 podium is starting, so I kind of put on the headphones and just run down towards the podium. And, you know, the Williams lads were giving me stick. They said, we know while you're here. Yes, you are supporting Luke, but we know while you're really here. And I suppose to hear Aaron Devine being played across, I think, like, one of the most iconic tracks, Ayrton Senna would have passed away in Imola. And yeah, that was a phenomenal moment, and you'd be a really proud Irish person. Obviously, given the year with obviously Eddie passing away as well, you know, and you realise the influence that Irish have had in the sport as well, and no matter where we go around the world. But yeah, I'm really looking forward to seeing what he does ahead, because he's had a brilliant year so far.
2: Yeah, I'd love to see him make it to Formula One in the coming years. And just, obviously, if he keeps on this trajectory, it's just a matter of time, you'd imagine.
0: Yeah, yeah.
2: There's no guarantees in Formula One, but like, I remember we went out to Mondello Park a few years ago. Alex, I think, is 19 now, as you said, and he was 16 at the time, and he drove me around the track in a supercar for a number of laps, and I was just like, this guy. Well, he was a kid at the time. He just
0: drove you around, did he?
2: Drove me no fear. Like, I had obviously far more fear than he had.
0: Yeah.
2: But he's just, it's funny with these Formula One drivers. They seem so, maybe they're not all like this, but so cool, so calm, so collected. They've obviously been around tracks their entire lives, so there is that. But are you impressed by seeing these guys up close, all of them, you know, whether it's Formula One or Formula Two, and just how focused they are? Because they can have fun too, I'm sure, as well, away from the track, but they're so focused.
0: I think, focus is a big word, as you say, how they can stay tuned in for an entire race and, you know, block out everything else that goes on. I don't know, Patrick's been a phenomenal mentor for Alex, and they have a brilliant relationship, as does Carlos and his trainer, Gigi. But you can see, like, you know, they walk across from the motorhome into the garage, and you've got fans left and right pulling out of you. You know, if you go to our local championship, no one's allowed near the dressing room, no one can get in, you know, even if only one of the neighbours versus, you've that going on, but how do you park that and sit into the car? And I think, you know, if we go back to Jordanstown, or if we go back to Meath football or Dublin ladies who we've worked with, how any athlete prepares is fascinating. And you can see the tools that they would use, but how they can stay super focused for that period of time and fit in their training around it. And I suppose there are periods for switching on and off, and the pressure that these guys are under, and obviously the danger as well. You know, I think that's something that really hit me. We ran up in Eau Rouge. We'd often do track sessions with the pit crew. Where we give an option, we'd always run the track one day a week, and we try and do a hit session or a strength session one of the days a week. And we ran up to the top of Eau Rouge, where Antoine Hubert, Pierre Gasly every year would run a charity run. So we joined on to that, and it was phenomenal. 31 of us went up, and you pay respects and you look around and you just think, God, at times you forget that side of it. And I think for me, being so new in the sport, you know, obviously you've got the lights, you've the sensory overload, but that's the most important thing, is someone being safe. And, you know, obviously I mentioned Imola earlier on, where Ayrton Senna had passed, but there's been a lot of tragedy throughout F1 as well, and I think that's always been mindful that their safety is number one, but F1 are doing brilliant things for that as well.
2: Yeah, it's safety, that the halo device in particular, and, you know, and so many things, like you see the Grosjean crash, and Drive to Survive, it was so dramatic to watch it as well. Just incredible how that device essentially saved his life. But like, is that a conversation that's had with, like, I presume it has to be had with drivers, or maybe it doesn't, you know, this whole, the safety element, the fact that this is they know it's a life or death thing at times, you know, because you're driving a very fast car at very fast speeds around bends at times. Like, is it a thing that comes up in team meetings often, or is it a kind of a thing that's maybe said, you know, once at the start of the year, here are the safety protocols, and it's kind of part?
0: Yeah, well, like, again, you see with our guys, they would do crash tests with the FIA, so how quickly they can get a driver out of the car.
2: Okay.
0: So I'm sure it's always at the forefront is safety. I'm sure that's something that they come back to as well, because, yeah, given the sport and the speeds they get up to, you know, nearly 300 an hour, it's lightning. You try and take a photo. The Monaco track is brilliant in particular, so because obviously the older streets, our paddock or garage is like in the middle, they go around us. So if you go at the back, you can just see them whizzing past you, and you know, if you blink, they're basically gone. So the speed they do get up to, but no, I think it's great for me to see, even from our guys with the pit stop suits and the equipment that Alex or Carlos wears. Safety is first and foremost.
2: Do you have a favourite track that you've been to?
0: Favourite track? As a track, you know, I loved Imola. I was sad to see it go off the calendar. It's off the calendar for 2026, and maybe just the history with Senna, and it's, you've got like, you know, houses that are overlooking the track when you're running around. You know, you'd see some of the Italians would have barbecues and the kids, there's a trampoline next where they're overlooking it, and just, yeah, really, really iconic. I think as a race, there's probably two that stood out. Austin, I absolutely loved. Maybe it's the American sports. We've built up a bit of a link with Texas Longhorns. I'm sure if you follow college football. But yeah, last year I was able to visit and speaking to their physiotherapist. This year we're going to go in, maybe try and get a session done. And they play Kentucky that weekend away. Arch Manning's their QB. So like, you're going into these setups around the world and you're like, this is absolutely phenomenal. That was brilliant. We met in Miami, and obviously Melbourne then as well was a huge one for fully seeing Irish friends who I would have a big love with the AFL, and you're getting to tick so many boxes. And I think probably spent a lot of my 20s maybe not playing GM, very grateful for it, but maybe I was put off J1s or put off maybe travel for playing club championship like a lot of people. And I don't regret that at all, but this job just gives me an opportunity to see a bit of the world and learn from others as well around the place.
2: Can you, I mentioned the phrase travelling circus, and that's the phrase is used often when it comes to Formula One, and they're packing up every week and heading off somewhere else around the world. But do you get time to relax, to enjoy it, like, you know, whether it's a Sunday or a Monday or whatever after the race, is there opportunities for team bonding for the couple of pints or whatever it is, or is it straight on to the next thing?
0: Yeah, it's the triple headers are exhausting for a lot of guys. That would be the back-to-back-to-back.
2: Yeah.
0: They've only had one of those this year, but the pack-up, and you talk about like a team bonding event, there is nothing like a pack-up, and I think one of the most impressive things that I've seen, so everyone put on high-vis stops. The guys will always give me stick. Mine's the cleanest one. So you're now trying to get it dirty so the guys won't be giving you too much stick. But you've got basically sea freight that might go to a race in a couple of months. But you've got air freight that's sent across. You've got the whole garage packed up, the car packed away, the motorhome as well that goes between Europe is just so impressive. You see Red Bulls, especially in Monaco, they'd like build it. And I think they build it in France, really. And then it's like a boat and they literally float it down towards Monaco and just, yeah, infrastructure that you've never seen. But how that teamwork and sync is phenomenal in terms of, I suppose, team bonding. And then, yeah, if we get moments of opportunity, you know, for me, that I touched on the Irish trip earlier on in the year. That was the first time they've maybe done like a real big team training camp. And yeah, that was huge. I think even for me to bring the guys over, we planned out 2 or 3 days, and Williams were so good with that as well. They said, look, it's new to them. So try to put a plan in place and try to say the benefits that we'd get. So do you remember the really bad ice on the 2nd of January? Yeah. We weren't sure if flights would make it in, and I was thinking this could go absolutely all over the place. But they got in that morning, we had a really good workshop with Paul Kilgannon. That day went down to the sports surgery clinic where I used to work, and Tommy Mooney helped us out doing strength-based testing. The first time these guys have maybe, you know, had a real athletic profile around them. So it went through strength testing, double XCMJ, drop jumps, grip tests, and, you know, we go into Stantry and I used to forget when I'd worked there how phenomenal facility it is. Mm. And you're making these guys feel quite special. And we had a lot of fun. We went there. We went to Bernard Jackman came in and met us that night and spoke with his experiences with Irish rugby, Leinster, his own coaching experience as well. And then the next morning we're up early and we're out at the Morton Stadium. We did a Bronco test. You can imagine how cold it was in Dublin. Like, we've got a few mechanics who are Italian, Brazilian. Like, it was, you know, we've been all over the world. It's one of the coldest places. And we brought them out to a course out to Meath. So Shane McKinney came out and we spoke with that speech he delivered, and just how good I think the local community were to me. We brought them out to the hotbox sauna. And again, we're just so, so good in taking the group in, like wouldn't take money, just really, really good people. And you get to show off where you come from as well. And I think it's a little bit of humility of showing where you're from. And of course, I brought them back to our local pub, Swans, and the Bex pub as well. And they put on some live music, and we, Dara Kern, the Guinness guru, came in, did a Guinness born demonstration. And for a lot of these guys, they'd never visited Ireland before. And we spoke about, I suppose, yeah, like basically where the Bex pub in Swans is literally 2 minutes from my house. So, you know, you're showing them everything. I remember my mother ringing, asking, should she come up? And I remember saying, please do not come anywhere near this pub. I was like, I'll never hear the end of it. But great team bonding. The biggest one there for me was the car wasn't there because, of course, you're trying to, I talked earlier on about knowing when to step forward, but when the car is busy or when there's changes if you made, that's their number one priority. So to get that, obviously in a quiet period, get them across and just get to know them all individually was really important.
2: Yeah.
0: So yeah, great memories I have as well from that bonding time.
2: That's amazing. Just to get them over and show them the old haunts and et cetera.
0: Yeah.
2: It must be like amazing with Williams as well, because and there are episodes dedicated to it in Drive Survive, like the history of the Williams team.
0: Yeah.
2: Such an iconic name straight away when you hear Williams, you think Formula One. Did that strike you when you know, it wasn't just Formula One you were entering, it was also Williams, you know, that this name that is iconic.
0: I think It's funny, I flew in last night from London and we had testing with the Pit Crew and testing with the Academy. And to round it off with the Academy, we were given a tour of the museum, which is the third largest Formula One collection in the world, just behind McLaren and Ferrari. And I've been into that museum before, but Tom Iverson had given us this tour and just the history behind it and how iconic a person Frank Williams was. You know, I still hear stories, obviously. I think it was 2020, 2021 when Claire, his daughter, sold the company. But you still hear stories about Frank and what he was like as an individual because, you know, he built that ground. I think their first win, they had seven engineers, something like that. And that was the team. But you see what goes into it now and to build it up. And like a lot of people don't know, it's the second most successful team in F1. Mm. You probably guess who the first one is, can you?
2: Ferrari
0: as the number one. So nine constructor championships and titles and the history that comes behind that. Obviously Frank had a very tragic accident himself I think it was the late 80s. He would have been a phenomenal runner and athlete and he was a tetraplegic after, but he would go out at the end of the day each day when the workers were leaving. And he'd lift his arm and he'd wave to them all, no matter how tired he was. And the stories that you'd hear about him, even though I never met him in person or Claire, you can see that their values are still resonating around the company. And you know, you go into the garage where we pick up the radios. I don't know if you've seen any of the photos, you walk into the garage, but Frank's is always left there on the top left. And I think it's very iconic. That's never touched. Mm-hmm. And that's always left. And next one is James Wells. And yeah, you remember then who you're representing as well and the heritage that comes behind it. But that museum is phenomenal, and you realise the amount of drivers that have been through that, and obviously Ayrton, we keep mentioning, was with Williams in 94.
2: Yeah.
0: But the history that's been there, and I think it's a great time to be part of the company, because I think there's change going on, and they're really excited about getting back to the front, hopefully.
2: Yeah, 100%. Well, where's the museum again, did you say?
0: In Grove, actually, at the factory itself. So they've all their race winning cars from the year between, you know, they would have Alan Prost, Damon Hill, Nigel Mansell, Nelson Piquet, like some of the drivers they've had through the years.
2: Yeah.
0: And then even this lineup with Alex and Carlos is definitely one of the strongest lineups, I'd say, down the grid too. So to be around that and to be lucky enough to see it up close, like, just, yeah, pinch yourself at times, Shane.
2: Yeah. Those drivers as well, that's the thing. They were personalities as well as, you know, but you are seeing more and more of that in Formula One, which is brilliant as well. Like Alex comes across so brilliantly with you know, the series as well. It's just really seems like a real down to earth guy.
0: And
2: Carlos, every time I see Carlos, I think of Conor Murray. Conor Sketch's impression of Carlos Sainz.
0: Yeah.
2: But like, he seems like a good guy as well, a character, and obviously came from Ferrari, so he's coming with experience. So like, there's a real bones of a brilliant team there. Like,
0: yeah. Speaking of the Irish, I had a chat with Conor there recently. Actually, I think he's planning to get into a race this year. But he's brilliant. All the drivers know what Conor Moore is.
2: Yeah, he
0: is phenomenal what he does. I think for those, like, you've seen him getting around speaking to the mechanics and making sure they have time. And, you know, Alex took the entire pit crew out for dinner, all his side of the garage in Budapest. And, you know, to spend a little bit of time with Alex like that goes such a long way for those guys, because those boys and girls put so much time in relation to the car, but the appreciation is both ways, which is lovely. I think, you know, we talk about a football team, which, you know, 15 players, you know, there's so many different members of a team. Yes, you got one driver, but, you know, I think there'll be 1,100 people in Williams. Like, it's phenomenal for, you know, and obviously two drivers at the end of it.
2: Some size of an operation.
0: Yeah, incredible.
2: Like, it's funny when you think back to your own career, and I know you spent a bit of time in the hospital in Drogheda as well, worked in rehab clinics and all sorts. Like, do those sorts of experiences stand to you as well? Because I'd imagine working in Our Lady of Lourdes Hospital in Drogheda was again another massively formative experience for you.
0: Yeah, it was indeed. Once I finished that Masters in Jordanstown, I moved back home, of course. Was just so keen to get back home playing football. And, you know, I was really lucky to get a good job in Our Lady of Lourdes Hospital, and a phenomenal hospital with still great friends who I'm sure will give me plenty of stick for whatever I say in this interview today. But it was a great time. I was so busy. You'd work during the day, and then I had started my first ever job at that time in 2015 was actually with the Dublin Ladies. Just so many who were still playing last weekend.
2: Yeah.
0: So you combine that, and the following year, Barry McIndy, another great mentor, brought me up as the Mead physiotherapist. So you'd basically get home from work and you were either going in the direction of your own club Curragh or going to Mead and Dungannon or going into Dublin. And you do that 6 nights a week. But being a fan, I suppose, of Gaelic Games, it was brilliant. And you take it back to the hospital. There's a lot of life learnings you take in that period. You know, I spent 2 years, and it's not seen as, you know, people would look now, F1 is so glamorous, but I spent 2 years up on sixth floor, and, you know, I would have worked with the acute medical rehab team, so the care of the older person, and you know, without getting too deep, it's fascinating to meet people in the last years of their lives and the advice that they give you, because, you know, things that we stress about and we think are big things really in I suppose in long term aren't big things as well. And you take those moments of the snippets of advice and yeah, they'd bring you back down to earth very quickly. But some great memories there and some great friends. And to be able to do both as well. I think that's the one thing as a physiotherapist or as any practitioner, it's just making sure you're not narrow-minded, you know. I think if I had gone in and said the only thing I ever wanted to work on was Formula One, I may not have got it if we got there.
2: Yeah.
0: But if you can just show a bit of appreciation at the time for what you're in, and, you know, it could be anything. It could be the team principal at Williams, or it could be the household staff in Drogheda. You can learn from anyone in life. I think that's really important to remember, because once you have an open mind, you're willing to learn, you'll take those experiences wherever you go. And you'll make mistakes along the way, but it's learning from those and then just trying to, yeah, better yourself and help better others, I think.
2: And it must be a thrill when you even help just one, you know, one person. Obviously, when you, as you say, working with the Dublin ladies or with Meath men's team, you work with the whole team, but you're also dealing with people on an individual basis. Yeah, reading a great quote. I know you worked with Andy McDonald from the Loud setup as well. Andy did a piece with the Irish Examiner, I think it was around the Leinster final possibly this year. And he said, a few physios and doctors would have said to me that it's time to pack it up 3 or 4 years ago, but I went to a physio. He's actually a Meath man, Liam Hogan from Curragh. He's involved with Williams Formula One. He got me back. He said, no, I'll fix you in a couple of months. It was a lot of rehab, a lot of dart days too in the gym on your own, but he got me back. And that must be special as well when you can get just one person to go from the brink of essentially inter-county retirement, or maybe retirement generally from Gaelic Games, to further their success. And, you know, I know he picked up a Leinster medal at Meath's expense, but, you know, that must have been special to see the likes of that.
0: Yeah, you know, and that recognition might be a bit over the top. Andy did all the work himself and like, yeah, what an individual. It's funny how different things are linked. I think how we first came into contact, I obviously would have known who Andy was. Just being such a brilliant footballer. He played in 2010, which gives an idea of how long that man has been on the road. And
2: so he should have a Leinster medal as well. He could have had it above before is what you're
0: saying. He still reminds me of that. I think the first person actually met was his mother, would you believe. She was a patient in Drogheda at the time, and I was working with Meath as well at the same time. And she had mentioned about her son being Andy and that he was probably going to retire soon. And Colm Nally, who was from Newtown Blues in Drogheda as well, was a trainer with us. And he just mentioned about maybe having a conversation with Andy. And we met, and I'm sure he won't mind me saying this, you know, I think he, you know, and I'm not painting myself to be better than anybody else, but we just listened to basically his story, and he'd seen a lot of maybe physiotherapists and consultants, and I suppose he just listened, and you could really sense from him, he wasn't himself. And I think what I see a lot within GAA or different games is maybe that sense of identity as well, you know, that's taken away from you. You're going back, and, you know, being an inter-county player, you're going back to your club, and the first question is, when you're back, and, you know, with a few tough conversations, I rang his club manager at the time, and I just told Andy, I said, look, just tell everyone you're retired, like, you know, just take that peace of mind. He was working as a guard here, and he couldn't even perform duties from day to day. And
2: right.
0: I remember meeting him the second time, and, you know, I don't know how, if his belief was in the rehab or maybe he wasn't himself. And we'd had a conversation. I said, Andy, like, we need you to buy into this, or there's absolutely no point. And from that moment, he was just the best individual to work with. Basically, he told everyone before that he retired, took the pressure off there, and we did an awful lot of rehabilitation together and looked at maybe what was the driving factors behind his knee pain. Obviously looked at previous scans, liaised with some brilliant consultants. Dr. Ronan Carney was another good Loud man who would have worked with me in Santry, and I suppose it was that step to not committing to telling people he's back, but just to see how it goes, and we went with it from that attitude. So we would have spent time in Curragh GAA club, and my own club have always been so good like that. You know, I suppose we didn't, when he got to a stage that he could run again, we didn't want him running up the club, because, you know, naturally it's like anything, if your own club sees someone back running, oh, he's back in, versus we maybe know as an S&C coach or a physiotherapist, you're so many steps away. So he came up, he did the rehab with our guys. You know, he'd still text me after most Curragh games to see how we're going. he would have trained with our guys for a couple of weeks, and I think that's a nice thing as a physiotherapist. Like, I consider him a really good friend. He came up to my 30th. Every AFL final, we'd go to his house at maybe 5 a.m. to watch it, and some great memories. And I remember I got back from a trip to Australia and went straight to Cooley Kickhams. And I think it was a Saturday league game, and he just came back on. I think that at the time was such an achievement, just to come back and play. And I think he'd been asked in by Mickey Hart at the time, and his other half, his wife now, Eleanor, was expecting. They'd been married the year before, and he just said time wasn't there for him. But I knew, it probably felt he might have had some unfinished business, and we met in IKEA, actually, would you believe? Back in January of all places. And this is when Gerard Brennan was involved, and he'd gone back in, and he just said, look, he wasn't sure his body was cut out for it. And I just said, look, you've nothing left, you know, to prove to anybody else, but let's just see how it goes. And it was one of those moments, like, I was the proudest Meath man of getting to a Leinster final, and, well, Andy gave me those two tickets, so I was devastated to see Meath lose, but, and I remember that the conundrum that morning was, if I'd wear a Meath jersey in the middle of all the loud fans, like, because obviously it was all the families that were there as well, and we're in that day, and Meath have given us such excitement this year, but I couldn't begrudge Loud, and I couldn't begrudge Andy, because to see him go from 2010, the retirements, and then to win that Leinster championship for the effort that he put in was brilliant. And that's the lovely bit about my role. You know, you make friends across the way, and, you know, he's given back to me probably tenfold what I've done for him. So,
2: yeah, amazing. What a story. I had planned to take an ad break in the middle of this, and I just went through because the flow was so good. I said, I'm not going to interrupt this. It's been brilliant having you in, Liam. Your story's incredible, and I feel like we should do it again. We should, you know, there's still so much more to talk about, and even, you know, a regular check-in with you at some point over the Formula One season, or maybe when the season finishes or whatever. It'd be great to have you back in again, because I know you're not home as often as you used to be, but brilliant to have you in.
0: No, I appreciate that, and thanks a million for having us. This is a fantastic show for so many, and yeah, thanks to Tommy Rooney. He would have given me plenty of stick on the football pitch for Meath Hill in the day, but yeah, I hope he's listening as well. So thanks very much for having us in again, Sean.
2: Absolutely. He was a good talker on the pitch, Tommy, wasn't he?
0: Yeah, he could talk. I'd say the lads would say the same now. Yeah. And I mentioned his club, Meath Hill, would be very similar to ourselves. And I often thought of Tommy when they won that intermediate final. He'd obviously won his championship with Carrick, but the time and effort was that he put into Meath Hill, and they were so similar to a club like ourselves to get to that level. Yeah. So yeah, it's a great story from Tommy too.
2: Brilliant stuff. Liam Hogan, performance coach with Williams Formula Race. Thanks a million for coming in.
0: Appreciate the time. Thanks
2: very
0: much.
2: Stuff. That's been Liam, and you'll get it back in the podcast, of course, if you missed any of that chat with Liam Hogan on the YouTube channel, youtube.com/offtheball. Loads still to come, including Football Saturday After 3. We're back in a sec.
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2: Simon, you're very welcome to the studio. How are you getting on?
3: Thank you very much. Great to be here. I can't really believe I'm here, to be honest. Thank you.
2: Explain that. I can't really believe I'm here.
3: We might not have time to get into it, but like I was asked to leave Three Montessoris when I was younger, so slash expelled. So the fact that I'm sitting here on a podcast is wild.
2: What was the most egregious thing you did in the Montessori?
3: Apparently, I corralled a lot of people behind a lot of chairs or something like that.
2: So, right.
3: Yeah. Quite wild, yeah. Thank God I've calmed down a little bit.
2: How did your parents react to that?
3: Possibly not the greatest of reactions, and again, that continued in terms of a bit of a rampage growing up.
2: Right.
3: And it didn't stop in school either. I was suspended a few times but then actually started weightlifting started going to the gym in end of fifth year, and everything kind of changed from there.
2: Everything.
3: I had found the level of peace I had weightlifting or going to the gym in this hyper masculine gym in Black Rock that had just opened. I was the 12th member, and I could just focus, whereas I couldn't focus before. Like, I found school quite challenging. All the extracurricular stuff was great. Like, I was in fourth year and all. I did the Christmas tree project and was invited back 4 or 5 years in a row, whereas other people weren't. And yeah, it just... Do you know when things started to fall into place or at a certain point? And that was weightlifting for me, or getting the energy out, the additional energy that probably didn't have an outlet for a very long time.
2: And what sort of energy was it? Was it anger? Was it sadness?
3: It definitely would have been anger. Probably didn't even recognize it was sadness at the time. I think just I was angry growing up all the time, and I don't think I knew why. And weightlifting and the group of people and lads that we had there. I think there was possibly about 150 lads, and there was like 3 women. Like, bless those ladies. They had to put up with a wild group of lads in the gym. But it was a great community. And the community, I've since made friends for life and then found a sport that has also changed my life as well.
2: For sure. When did you realize, after you stepped into the gym, that this was something that was going to help you as a human being?
3: Well, I can say this because it's about me. I was sick of just being fat growing up. I just felt super soft. And maybe I shouldn't say that. Like, you know, it's not probably the most politically correct thing to say, but it's about me, and I wasn't happy. And really, I joined the gym, and I didn't really know what I was doing, but we had a good crew around us, and it was probably within a year, I recognized, or even a few months, of this kind of level of peace I hadn't had before. Didn't know what it was back then.
2: Of course.
3: I knew that I was like, oh, I'm not as exhausted all the time. Now I'm exhausted because I'm training so hard.
2: Yes, in a different way.
3: And that became another issue. I actually, I did 5 years of sports science at UCD, and I realized I was actually addicted to exercise for a time. And what does that mean? It means you train to such a point that you don't actually have to think anymore. So you're just exhausted. You can barely speak when you finish training. So that was a big thing, unfortunately. But then I worked through that too as well.
2: It's a body image thing at the start then.
3: It was definitely a body image thing. I was horrified at the person I was growing up, and I didn't like it. I haven't actually ever thought of it being a body image thing. It really is. I joined the gym to get a six pack and never got one.
2: You're way too strong.
3: Well, I found a strongman sport. It was strongman. Yeah. And then a year in, I was like, do you know what? I don't really like this. Did a bit of powerlifting. And then we had one of the Irish coaches asked me to do like an in-house weightlifting competition. And for those who don't know, there's weightlifting, which is the Olympic sport. There's powerlifting, which is bench, squat, and deadlift. And there's bodybuilding. And there's this general gym. So there's nuances to it, but it's a very specific sport and it's different. And I loved how athletic it was, and really how it was just different. And this is really interesting. I said no because I was like, you guys all wear tights and that's super gay. And I can say that because I ended up figuring out that I was not straight for a very long time, and I had to deal with that too. But I ended up taken him up on his offer, and 3 months in, I now wear anyone looks at my Instagram tights all the time in my training, because actually as a weightlifter it's kind of very helpful because of the bar path off the floor and everything, rather than wearing sweatpants or anything like that.
2: Did you know you were gay going to the gym the first time?
3: No. Took me a very long time to figure it out. And me being me as a what I thought was as I see as a man and what a man could be and should be, I had this massive disconnect between seeing the community of people within the LGBT plus community, and I was like, that just doesn't, I don't relate to that. I don't understand it, and I don't see it for me. And that was the kind of the big issue.
2: Why didn't you see it for you?
3: If you think about what a pride parade looks like and the pageantry of it all and the theatrics, I was like, I just don't get it to me. Like, that's not who I am. And ironically enough, a few years later when I went up, a few clubs in Dublin, one in particular, everyone will know it. I brought all my friends from UCD and they're all straight, who had their girlfriends with them. Three or four couples and me, and I was the only one stopped at the door, like, do you know what type of club this is? And I was like, yeah, I'm the only one here of my friends who is not straight. And you're the one calling me out. But then I realized, it's like, I give off this image, I guess, with my haircut, and I don't know, people call it out. And I'm just like, okay, that in itself is an issue, but we'll just get past it.
2: Okay. Just to go back to the language you used there.
3: Yeah.
2: Horrified.
3: Yeah.
2: Very strong word. Is that genuinely how you felt about yourself at that time?
3: I'm still horrified at becoming someone who gives up.
2: So it's the mentality that you're horrified with.
3: I've recently, the last couple, 12 months really, kind of found faith again. And people might laugh at that, but I've changed my phone, everything. And I see the Bible verse of the day. And it's not the faith or religion in the way people perceive it in Ireland from, 20 plus years ago. It's, I read the Bible verse and I try to apply it from a reflection point of view of something that happened in the last few days and think about, could I have done better there? Or even now thinking about, how am I seeing myself with regards to body image and all of that and my sport and what I'm trying to achieve?
2: Give me an example of that. Give me an example of a passage that you read or something that you've absorbed and how you've applied it.
3: There's a big one. I think it's Isaiah 6, 8, 13. And it's like God's basically says, whom shall I send? And that's not the full, but whom shall I send? And it's like, here am I, send me. And that to me is, that resonates profoundly. It's actually on my Instagram handle and probably on my screen. Because when people kind of stand back and just record videos or they don't take any action, like I will act or do something, or if somebody needs a seat on a Lewis, it's not because I want to be, toot my own horn. It's, that's who I see myself as, a man of action. And when others take a step back, or incident last week, having dinner with my family, 14-year-old unfortunately was unwell and I drank a litre of a bottle of gin and a bottle of whiskey, and I was the one to respond to that and called 999, worked on him, cleared his airway. Unfortunately, he had to suction his airway because he couldn't clear it himself. And like others were standing around looking, whereas me and what I've done and trained myself to be alongside everyone else supporting me, I can affect hopefully a positive situation. So like, I don't want to be in a situation where I can't impact in a certain way. So yeah, I don't know how that relates to the passage piece, but it's part of my identity. When others stand back, I will go in, not go in without thinking, not going in without assessing a situation or something, but just like, if you see something on the ground, pick it up, throw it in the bin. Or like, I couldn't afford my gym membership when I was training first, so I cleaned the gym bathrooms and toilets of 100 plus men and 3 women. I didn't care about that because I was like, I can't fund my training, but if I clean the toilets, I can fund my training.
2: it's an idea of not being passive. Like, I'm not sure, is it necessarily something about trying to give good at all times, but it's not being a bystander.
3: It's observing and taking action if needed. And it doesn't matter what it needs to be or any situation. It's very much it's an identity in me that I'm like, people around me know that, like, you're quite intense. And I'm like, yeah, but sometimes you have to be to actually do something as opposed to just standing back. And it's not always jumping into it with a mindset that's not assessing it. It's like, is it a silly situation to jump in here or is it not? But incidents on shift and stuff where the guards are getting attacked, whatever, I'll step in more than I probably should. But that's because I see them as doing a very important job where others have made a choice to act a certain way. It's like, you made a choice and you have to deal with the consequence of that. Not of me, I'm not going to do anything. But, you know, if somebody was attacking a guard once and I just stepped in and just took a brunt of it on the shoulder versus, like, he was going to hit him from the back and I was like, it's not okay, son. Like, absolutely no. And that's not my job. I was a medic there. But I was like, in that, my instant reaction there was like, shoulder in, just to protect him. Because it's like, you're going to hit someone from behind, at least hit them from the front if you're going for it.
2: You can form that worldview from a variety of different avenues. Why did you choose the religious avenue? That's a curious question, by the way.
3: It's a good question. So, there's quite a few people who are thought leaders in certain areas. And if I share their name, a certain cohort of society will immediately reject whatever I say. And that's also my problem. Like, this divisive nature of just because I take an idea or something of someone says, it doesn't mean I agree with everything they say.
2: Yeah, of course.
3: And a certain section of society, like, would also see me as acting a certain way, or I should believe a certain way because of who I am. I'm like, well, is that right? I don't think so. It doesn't sit with me. You ask why religion, because it's more of a spiritual piece as opposed to, like, religion in the most strictest sense of the interpretation of it. So it sounds like I made it all up, but it's really just trying to be a little bit more spiritual and self-reflective. And I've found that some of the passages, some of them don't resonate terribly well every day. Like the one I read this morning, it was like, blessed are those who have seen me, but also those who don't and still believe.
2: What does that mean to you?
3: I'm struggling to figure out how that applies to me. But that's okay. It doesn't have to be everything every day.
2: Yeah.
3: It's, did I see something? Has it caused me to reflect? And on top of that, though, in the last few weeks, I've started using this app that blocks any app that I want. So between 8:30 and 7, I can't access, like, any social media at all.
2: Sounds like a good app.
3: It's amazing. Opal is what it's called, and a buddy of mine gave it to me. He's in sales as well, based in Toronto. And he was like, just try it. And I was like, okay, grand. And again, like weightlifting, I found a piece, a level of, it's like you're now taking yourself out of yourself, watching yourself. My sleep is better. My ability to do my cardio, where I don't have any external stimulus. I don't need to watch my phone now or watch Paramount, whatever it is. It's purely a case of getting to bed earlier, getting up earlier, sleeping better. I'm getting to sleep. I'm not waking up thinking about deals or patients I've treated or something like that. And that hasn't happened before.
2: The only reason I asked the religious question is more to do with your own story.
3: Yeah.
2: Like, were you a religious person growing up? Did you come from a religious family? Completely independent?
3: No, it's funny. In fourth year, in the morning, 8 a.m. in school, we had a mass, and I went and I started going. I was like, you know what, again, some of the thoughts that I remember listening to, I think Father Sean was a priest, he's since passed, And I just didn't mind helping out. And I found it was like this, you're sitting in the chapel and it's quiet. And again, I guess it's all going back to finding some peace. But I don't think, no, it was never forced upon me, which is probably a good thing. That's probably why I have a healthy enough relationship with it and why I've gone probably back into it. I know some people I've mentioned the last few weeks, they're like, oh, here he goes again. His new obsession or his new ADHD focus. And I'm just like, yeah, fair point. But also it's allowed me to find kind of a new level of spiritual health that calms me down, because my brain is wild at the best of times. I don't take any medication. I just train and do my thing and try to eat right. And like I party, or as in go out drinking, 3 times, 4 times a year maximum. And that's the problem. I could get very good at that if I wanted to. So I find that following the spiritual sense of the like the Bible verse of the day and maybe some of the teachings that it has, just to apply it to my own world and see if I can just be a better person, a better man of it.
2: So is it fair to say that, rationally speaking, you see the Bible the same as somebody would see a different self-help book, for example?
3: Absolutely.
2: Just a little bit longer.
3: Absolutely. Absolutely. Yeah.
2: So it's not actually, that's kind of what I'm trying to get at here. You're coming at it from a different perspective.
3: And that's when you, like, for example, if I said Joe Rogan or Jordan Peterson.
2: Yeah.
3: And the fact that I love some of the, like, the thoughts on how to approach life doesn't mean I agree with everything. But if you say those names these days, often people will just be like, oh my God, he's a right wing conservative, you know, reject cancel culture. I'm like, that's the problem. You can't just reject everyone's thoughts because it doesn't suit your narrative or it doesn't suit what you're telling yourself internally. And I'm like, that's not fair to everyone. And we're all very similar. We're all one human race. And if we have a little bit more understanding and compassion, like, for example, if I hear someone say something, I might disagree with them, but I'm not going to cancel them. Whereas a certain section of society, if they hear me say something or I agree with one particular thing, I'll then potentially get cancelled because of it. Or you see it in the media at the moment, like, that's why I'm kind of glad I have this app, because Instagram kind of blows up with, TikTok blows up with this very intense left versus right stuff, and just like, that's exhausting. And I reject it, so I've switched it off.
2: Yeah. Like, it's a very reasonable thing to be doing, and like getting sucked into that, particularly in terms of your energy, feels like a waste of time. Yeah. On top of everything else, it's not as if you can contribute a whole pile from saying, right, okay, I'm actually going to wade in now and give my 2 cents on whatever debate is raging on TikTok.
3: If you get angry at your phone, it's a dangerous place.
2: Yeah.
3: And you post angry posts on stories, it's like calling for X and Y. It's like you can do nothing and the person you're trying to speak to can't hear you. So you're just getting angry at yourself. So just taking yourself out of that, will actually, you'll find a lot more peace.
2: You mentioned earlier on that you went through a period of being addicted to exercise.
3: Yeah.
2: What does that mean? What was that feeling like?
3: Finding weightlifting when you've never done it before, it's this level of euphoria, and you, when your mind's racing and you can't stop it, and then you're able to do something that stops it, you pursue it a lot more. And whether I'm lucky or not, I found weightlifting as the avenue for that. I used to be terribly angry at my patients when I worked music festival and stuff, because they're like, you drank a liter of vodka and you took 5 yokes and you're on ketamine or whatever it is. I now realize after a period of a few years, four or five years in, I'm now 11 years in, that actually they're doing that to escape reality the same way I do. I just choose weightlifting as a means to do it. I would have trained to the point of exhaustion and then gotten home and just disengaged from everything. Whereas now, training is like Monday, Tuesday, Wednesday, 3 times a day, morning cardio, lunchtime session, PM session, but it's integrated into my life as opposed to being an escape from life. So that's a much healthier perspective the way I have now versus before. It was the sole kind of source of happiness in my day.
2: Whereas now your soul, what are your major sources of happiness come from different areas? Maybe the spirituality piece we spoke about.
3: Yeah. I like what I do in tech sales. I like what I do in the ambulance. I like my weightlifting. So there's more than just one thing. And it's allowed me to enjoy what I do much more. For example, when I came back from the Europeans in 2017, I'd achieved top 20 in Europe, which for most athletes is awful. For me as an athlete who was competing for 4 or 5 years and was told it was too fat, too slow to be a weightlifter, having gone to European Senior Championships and come back at that level, that was huge for me. And I also just got qualified, after being initially rejected from UCD, the Ad Astra Elite Athlete Program, 3 times, I eventually got awarded it because I said to them, this is what I want to achieve. And I went and achieved it. And then they awarded me for that for my final year and then my master's as well, which is huge for me because they never accepted anyone before. And that summer in particular, I came back and told a few people and was kind of spiraling, to be honest. I just come back achieving everything I ever wanted to do and got my scholarship after, you know, trying for years. Actually, first application, I think, was 2013, 2014, and I only got it in 2017. And I was miserable because I was keeping this all under the hood. And I went to Mags in UCD. She was kind of like the supporter for my kind of ad hoc sponsorship thing because UCD Sport and Fitness allowed me to work, but also while studying, but also while training. And then it gave me kind of extra funds towards expenses. And I was crying in the boardroom telling her, I was like, I'm so sorry I didn't tell you this. She's like, this is actually wonderful. This makes you way more marketable. And for me, I just laughed and she laughed. And she was like, it's probably good to have a chat with someone. So I went and had a chat with Mark in UCD Counseling. And that was a spicy journey because that summer, twice, went down to the pier and couldn't stop the thoughts and had thoughts of trying to do something I probably wouldn't be able to take back. And ended up thinking, I'll never forget, both times, it was like, let me just get to tomorrow's training session and see how that goes.
2: It's fascinating. So when do you manage to pull yourself away from the ups and downs of what weightlifting represented to you as a sport? So that as your sole moment of joy in your day, when does the waveform become more of a straight line?
3: In weightlifting, it's a niche sport and there's not a lot of support and funding for it. So I'm kind of my own. Now the governing body, Weightlifting Ireland, did tremendous work the last few years, but it's all volunteer stuff. And it's a tough question because it's been kind of ups and downs since I started the sport. It's never really competing in nationals last weekend was actually quite a nice medium because I went in for surgery. Sorry, I went in for a consultant with Mark Jackson in March 14th, after you know, pulling out of my hunt for Europeans this year and having to just compete at Munster Open back in Feb with my injury. Couldn't even do a full squat because there was something wrong with my knee. And my head was like, is this my weightlifting career over? I don't know. Now, I've been sending it for 10 years and all my buddies know, I guess, the level at which I try and train at. And went into Mark and I was like, Mark, please allow me to do whatever you need to do to allow me to train. But if I have to stop my weightlifting, that's okay. And he's like, I don't think it's that serious. And 2 weeks later, I was out of surgery and hobbled out of hospital or sports surgery clinic. And 3 months to the day, I competed at nationals the weekend and was able to make all 6 lifts and get a silver medal, which again, at the national level is not great for me having won it 5 times. But just to get to compete was a win for me. And then how close we were, how in sync my coach and I were on Sunday in terms of playing the board at the competition. What does that mean? It's like making, you know, very specific strategic moves and what lifts you attempt. That, alongside competing with one of my buddies, Lewis Knox, who I've competed with since 2014 for Ireland, that was just bliss. And there was no pressure to win. There was just a focus on having fun. And that was possibly the most fun I ever had at a competition. And I remember holding onto the bar for about 5-10 seconds longer than I was supposed to. And just was like, I'm enjoying this.
2: One of the things I asked you before we went on air was and I'm sure it's been something that you get asked a whole pile, is the idea of Olympics and weightlifting. Like, it is the biggest stage for weightlifters all around the world in terms of the eyeballs on you.
3: Mm.
2: How close did that ever come for you?
3: 2016 Europeans, as a team, Irish team, we never sent so many, like a full male and female team. And the last lift, I had to make the last lift at the Europeans to secure Ireland as top seven. Top seven countries were going to get a spot at Rio. And unfortunately, with all the anti-doping stuff that went on with the countries like Russia, meant that Ireland didn't get that spot in the end. And it probably wouldn't have been myself, it would have been a different lifter, Kyle Burden. And to be fair to him, that would have been the final stage, last stage for him. He could be done every stage, you know, before that. I realised pretty, you know, a few years in that maybe I had a dream of the Olympics and I always wanted to go. And then it didn't happen, and it's not going to happen now. And I don't mind because of the journey and person I've become as a result of going on that journey of trying to get the Olympics means I never gave up, and I continuously find a new, I guess, Everest to pursue. And that mentality of never giving up doesn't matter what I do. Now, I'm not saying everything, you know, it's never give up. It's like, you know, washing the dishes at my parents' house or for dinner, like that's... It's not that deep. It's if I set myself a goal, nothing gets in the way of me achieving it.
2: And that's in direct contrast with the person that you were horrified by 20, 15 years ago, where, you know, it was giving up. That's the thing that horrified you. Whereas now, do you still run away from the horrifying idea that you are going to give up on something that is
3: meaningful? It definitely still fuels me.
2: Okay.
3: Because I'm aware of it. And if I just give up and give in, you know, to the glass of wine on a Monday night, then maybe that turns into a takeaway. And I'm not saying everyone has their own free will, but I'm saying for me, and people often don't hear this when I say it, that's a slippery slope for me and I don't want to go down that path.
2: Do you think you've an addictive personality?
3: Yeah, it's undiagnosed ADHD. Well, I think the doctor wanted to diagnose me when I was younger, but mum was going to kill me for saying this. I think she pretty much told him he's just a little shit, so don't bother. And for me, I was like, all right. So I didn't really know what I was dealing with for a very long time, but then found weightlifting, and that was kind of like the outlet. And that really helped kind of manage the ups and downs.
2: Mm. You say weightlifting saved your life.
3: Mm.
2: How did that happen?
3: Well, it was a single source of happiness for a very long time. And on that pier, when my mind was racing and I could barely get off the couch that summer. Getting off the couch took maybe 30 minutes sometimes. And, you know, to go training. And then I was like, oh, I've got the endorphins of training. And then I get home and I get back on the couch or on the bed. But the mind was just going nonstop. And I was going through this process with the counselor and I was trying to figure things out. And I just remember sitting on the other side of the pier in Dunleary, where they're close to the water, listening to James Blunt and Phil Collins for whatever reason. And just wanting the thoughts to stop. And, you know, I've unfortunately dealt with a few suicides on shift or just turning up or when I was search and rescue. And it's the train wreck you leave behind. And on top of that, I wasn't thinking about that then. It sounds like I'm thinking about it very strategically. It was the, let's get to the lift of training tomorrow and then I'll figure out from there and I'll try and manage it from there. And then it was just, you know, one more step. Let's not try and be too silly and take what I thought was the coward's way out.
2: What were you feeling when you weren't training?
3: Turmoil. I'm not supposed to swear, I guess. I was going to say fucking turmoil. Absolute turmoil. Trying to figure out who I was as a man, the difference between who I thought I should be versus who I saw and presented myself to the world. And I just wouldn't stop. Whereas, like 2 weeks ago when I started using the app, I could sit down, drink a cup of coffee, look out the window, not scroll my phone, and actually just drink the cup of coffee while looking out the window at, like, nothing. Just aimlessly looking out the window and actually being content. And I was like, similar level of mind blown that I found when I started weightlifting.
2: Yeah, it wasn't there. A picture that went viral a couple of years ago of this man in a coffee shop, and they're like, look at this weirdo, he's just sitting in the coffee shop just drinking coffee.
3: Yeah.
2: What is he even doing? Just staring.
3: Not talking to anyone.
2: Not talking to anyone, just staring. Like,
3: yeah.
2: Quite a meditative thing, I suspect. And was there any, like, rationality to the turmoil, or what were you telling yourself?
3: I think it was the journey of acceptance that I was on. And I was raging against it. Like, think bull in a china shop. I did not want to do it. And
2: acceptance of what?
3: Of me, I guess, not being straight. And,
2: right. And
3: I use that phrase now because I kind of come full circle now. I'm like, I don't really like the labels anymore as much. I know it sounds kind of weird, but I'm not a huge fan of the labels anymore. I'm just like, do I get on with the person? Great. If I don't, okay. And acceptance of me just being different to what I thought I was or should be.
2: I presume you hadn't come out at this point.
3: I had told close friends and family a few years prior, but I hadn't told the weightlifting community. And I was like, the bastion of conservative masculinity is weightlifting. And then I ended up telling some of the coaches, my one coach in particular, Harry, he was very supportive. And then I had a few more coaches since then. And, you know, my close friends, when I told them a few years prior, they were like annoyed that I hadn't told them sooner. And I was like, it's not about you. It's about what I had to deal with internally. And, you know, now I don't really give it a second guess, but it was pretty intense.
2: How many years does it take to get to the point where you don't give it a second guess?
3: Definitely think about, we're 4 years, 25, COVID started 2021, 22 was when I really started to not really give it a second guess.
2: Okay.
3: And that's a long time.
2: Yeah. The bastion of conservative masculinity is an interesting way to describe the weightlifting community. Is that how it ended up coming back to you when you came out to the weightlifting community?
3: No, it was a big hug. Like, a big hug, and, like, we absolutely destroy each other as friends and weightlifters. Like, you are shredded every training session. I don't mean shredded abs. I wish. You're shredded personally, your technique, but you love it because this is a community of people all trying to keep each other going. And, for example, some of the paramedic firefighters I know, I remember one of them would slag me continuously. And then somebody said something at a Garth Brooks concert. Like, this guy is an advanced paramedic, former chief ambulance officer, Dublin Fire Brigade. Like, moustache, the whole nine yards.
2: Yeah.
3: And he was in her face, like, do not mention that again, or else we'll have trouble, and the guards will be involved. And I was like, Jesus, Shay. You slag me all the time. He's like, yeah, I slag you, because I know you, and you're a close friend. And he was my instructor as well when I was training and going through the course and qualification. He's like, I get to slag you because we're a team, and I'll never forget that. I was like, same thing as my coach. Like, he'll destroy me as well. But he gets to because we've developed that close relationship. And it also goes back to being like a man thing. I think we slaggy, the more abuse of the slagging, the closer we are. My best buddy Malachi is out in Toronto, well, Halifax now, and He'll start a FaceTime with the most horrendous. I can't even say it on air. And I love him. And we've been friends since we were four. And I look forward to that slag every time he answers the phone.
2: Yeah. Is that how it is for most people, do you think? Or is that just a you thing? Because you can't speak for anybody else. But
3: I can't speak for anyone else. But I do know, like, sometimes I ask some of the weightlifting crew that I train with. I'm like, because they would roll their eyes sometimes with what's said and stuff. And I was like, why do you train with me? And they're like, oh, you're great fun. So I'm like, okay. So it's But they also know that I have their back too. And whenever I will give them feedback or something, it's to help them be better, not attack them personally. And we've got a close group of friends as well who are similar. And, you know, I think having each other's back is really important, because men, I think, need support groups. And it's not a men's support group, but it might as well be. And it doesn't always, you know, look like that, but it is. And whether thick or thin, you know, depending what happens, we're there for each other. And that's across a few different groups. It's the medics I know, the lads who I train with weightlifting, who are different to my friends from UCD, and it's the same across all of them. And I think, I guess I'm the person in the middle of all of that.
2: So when you say weightlifting saved your life, what I get here is that you saw the weightlifting community as like the final boss of coming out, and you were encountered with the final boss in your everyday life. And when you realized that you could actually defeat the final boss, i.e. it's not as bad as potentially you thought it was going to be, everything became easier?
3: It did. And then also they started, like, again, like, I'm a very protective individual of people I don't even know. I don't know, it's always been a thing for me. And they then pretty much just metaphorically and actually put their arm around me and they're like, we got you. And that was a pun intended here, weight off the shoulders.
2: Yeah, yeah.
3: And I was like, okay, because, like, even sitting here having this chat with you, to me, is just wild that I'm on the journey of where I was to be able to talk about this now. And yeah, it's kind of unbelievable, really.
2: Are you proud of yourself?
3: That's something I struggled with before. Funny you should mention that. I am now, but it's taken a long time. And a lot of people, like my coach, like, even said to me there a few weeks ago, just getting to sign up and be able to lift at nationals, like, the fact you turn that around so quickly alongside all the support people, you know, you've worked with the physio team, surgeon, my coach, the masseur, he's like, you should be proud of yourself, bud. And I was like, sometimes I have a habit of not allowing myself the space to be proud, because I think that if I do that, I'll be complacent and I'll potentially, like, miss my success. Now, that's come a long way. It's not as bad as it was. It used to be horrendous. Whereas, you know, I really enjoyed Saturday or Sunday competition, was proud of myself, but I am, I guess. But that took a long time, because there was a lot of, I guess, loathing, and that, you know, that, going back to that comment where I said horrified, it was, because growing up was tough for me. You know, I was in trouble all the time, couldn't sit still in class. So I was like, there's obviously something wrong with me. And I kind of hated that. I didn't know what it was.
2: I guess, is there a way of being as motivated by self-love as you are by self-hate? Because, like, self-hate seems like a very easy thing to be motivated by, you know?
3: Yeah.
2: There's an anger there, and it's a more vitriolic response. Can you actually get that same level of motivation off the positive insular feeling?
3: It's something that's come up in conversation before, and I guess I'm on a journey of reframing that in my head, of I'm doing this because I guess I love myself, but more importantly, I respect myself to not go down a certain path that I don't want to go down. Other people can go down, it's fine, it's their choice. But I also see a lot of hurt in the world, as, you know, on the job, working in shifts where the National Ambulance Service needs support the weekends, so we'll pick up shifts alongside the other voluntary ambulance services. And then at events, you just see a lot of hurt, a lot of sadness, anger. And I'm like, if only we could try and just fuel that into something that wasn't as maybe damaging. to ourselves. And yeah, you have to go on that journey, and it's horrendous and not fun, as I've described, being on the pier twice. And then I guess the self-loathing of training to the point of exhaustion and stuff. But then I'm like, all of that has fueled to where I am now. So was it that bad? You know, is it that bad to go through that? And then, yeah, I don't know. It's something I thought about a lot. Even thinking about coming in here today, I'm like, what do I want to talk about? What's important to me? And getting that across, I think, was important.
2: You can take this question any way you want in terms of your sport or your personal life, but what's next for you in terms of your next stage of progression?
3: You're going to probably kill me. That's under wraps at the moment.
2: Okay.
3: because of a few things. Big thing for me is getting into a position where I'm healthier again in this new weight class, because the International Federation has unfortunately changed weight classes again, and there's now, so I used to be, it was like 90, 89, 90, 98, whatever, 102, whatever type of thing it is. Now the gap between weight classes, because there's loads of weight classes, but 94 to 110 is now the gap, and I am right bang in the middle of that. So that's a challenge. So I either add in 10 kilos, because you can't just sit at 110, you have to train around 112 generally. Or do I lose 10? And I'm not interested in going up, so I have to now find that path to go down.
2: It's mad. It's obviously a totally different discipline, but boxers always say the later you get in your career, the harder it is to go down. You have to kind of go up. Is that the same for weightlifters?
3: I'm on a path now where I am doing my cardio six times a week. I am doing my rehab sessions 3 or 4 or 5 times a week, and my weightlifting sessions 5 times a week. If someone says something's hard, I'm like, sign me up.
2: Yeah.
3: Like, and it goes back to that spiritual passage of, whom shall I send? And send me. So like, I pursued a foreign military for 3 years and lost 16 kilos and went from a mile and a half that took 17 and a half minutes to running 7 minute miles at 100 kilo body weight. Why am I sharing that? Because I'm like, what is the most challenging task? What's the one task that no one else wants to pick up? Send me.
2: Simon, it's been absolutely fascinating spending some time in your company. Best of luck with this nosedive down through the weight classes. And we look forward to watching your progress very keenly. Simon Kirtland, thanks many for coming in.
3: Thank you very much, Owen. Cheers.
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1: It's the Cheltenham Festival, the biggest week in jump racing, and what a day of action we have in store for you today.
2: And here's the Cheltenham favourite, number four, definitely punching. And you can see why, Gina.
3: He hasn't got the most attractive head. He's a leggy sort with a robotic stride, but he has an impressive turn of foot for his size.
4: He must be 20 hands at least. He's moved stables along, but he's in form at home.
3: Just loves the big occasion. Jumps for fun.
2: Feature at stud, Gina.
3: Not sure, Matt. Unlikely to be wanted for breeding. It's nearly time. Worthy favourite, Matt?
2: Definitely the favourite, Gina. He's prepared. He'll stay all day.
5: Even the Irish will back this English banker.
6: This Cheltenham, don't feel like a punter, feel like a favourite. 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
7: Yeah, I'm sure you've seen it. Don't feel like a punter, feel like a favourite. 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Didn't even give you a line, Peter.
8: No. I think my acting skills left a lot to be desired in the first ad we did. So, didn't warrant a line this time.
7: Your dad worked in advertising, I gather. So did you take the creative lead on this?
8: No, it certainly wasn't my creative. I wouldn't have described myself as, not ready for breeding. No. I was. Whenever I work, they're always good ads. They're always good ideas. So I enjoyed being involved in this one. But yeah, my dad was well involved in advertising. I went on a few shoots with him at an early age. I probably would have got into that if I didn't play to football.
7: Oh, really?
8: Yeah, I enjoyed it. I loved it. I went on a few shoots with him. We did a few campaigns, and yeah, it was good. Good fun.
7: It turns out post-football life is going all right for you. You're never off RTV screens. Mm. You're back with another series of this wildly successful podcast. You're doing punditry with BT Sports. Mm. You had a prime-time Saturday night TV show on the BBC. Is part of you thinking, maybe that last year in Burnley, maybe I should have retired a year earlier?
8: No, I enjoyed that. I had a 20-odd year career, so I loved it. I was so scared of not being able to do anything, that I probably took on a little bit too much at the start when I retired, and things are going great, so I've managed to scale back a bit now and just do the things that I really, really enjoy. I always enjoy working with Paddy Power doing these kind of ads and stuff, but the football stuff, I'm staying involved, and the podcast I absolutely love. So yeah, there's just a handful of things that I really, really enjoy doing, so I feel quite lucky, yeah.
7: Yeah, it is a bit mad how well it's gone that a year after retiring, you're sitting there at 9 o'clock on a Saturday night on the BBC interviewing Liam Gallagher.
8: Honestly, some of the things that have happened have just been crazy. Like, even with the podcast, we had the Crouch Fest, and when Liam Gallagher was there, like, Catherine Jenkins was singing, it was a bizarre occasion. And like you say, the Saturday night show was great fun. We had some brilliant guests. It was supposed to have the Euros backdrop, but obviously that got cancelled, and we ended up doing it. But it was great fun and something that I enjoy. But with the podcast as well, it's just great. But certainly with the football stuff that I do, I'm involved in the Champions League, all the big matches. Just a shame we haven't been able to go to them.
7: Yeah, it really is. Have you had time to miss football then?
8: I'll always miss it. There'll always be that nagging thing. And there's a few things sort of like, the back of my mind that, when I see people like, Scott Parker, Steven Gerrard, players I played with now, Frank Lampard, who have gone into management. And I think, when they win a match or they achieve something, I think, I'm never going to have that again, but I can't complain, because what I'm doing, I'm absolutely loving. I'm lucky to be involved in loads of fun stuff and continue to, enjoy it. But there is that nagging sort of suspicion that, I'm not going to win as a team again, and that day-to-day stuff, going into training and just having a laugh and doing something that you love every day. Of course I'll miss it, but this is the next best thing.
7: Yeah, it did really seem in those latter years at Stoke and at Burnley that you properly enjoyed that dressing room atmosphere, that you were almost able, a bit mature, to take that step back and appreciate it for what it was.
8: Yeah, definitely. I think certainly early on in my career, I was so sort of concentrating on, trying to make it, trying to get in the next the next team that I needed to be in, or the next, you know, England squad, you know, playing for Liverpool, you know, it's just so intense. You never get a minute to sort of sit back and think about what you've achieved or what you're doing at the time. But yeah, like you say, I mean, certainly at 37, 38, when I was at Stoke and I was at Burnley, you know, a lot of the time we played one game a week, and, you know, by the time I was 38, I was barely playing really. So I could sort of take stock and just enjoy it a bit more. Which is what I did, yeah. And I wouldn't change my career for anything. I know I had probably too many clubs. I had loads of clubs, but I would have liked to have stayed at one club all my life. But I wouldn't change it for the world, because I just experienced so many different things.
7: Yeah, you mightn't have been playing as much, but you were still competitive. I was doing a bit of research, so I was talking to one of your former teammates yesterday, who said you are still the tech ball champion with this person from your time at Burnley. And he also said to ask him about the Hummer golf buggy I saw him driving in Portugal.
8: Oh, who's that then?
7: Well, there's an Irish connection there. You might have John played Morgan. Up front together a few times.
8: Yeah, fair play. God. Yeah, well, the Hummer golf bug, it wasn't mine, it was a friend of mine's, and I rented his place, and he had that was his buggy to get about. So yeah, it was interesting. I was trying to keep my head down at times, but
7: flash.
8: It was a little bit, yeah. Not sure what Rick Keane would have made of it, but it was...
7: you pulled up alongside him again.
8: Not sure how pleased he'd have been, but it was great to get about. But tech ball, oh my God, yeah, I absolutely love it. I've got a table myself at home for the summer, so that'll be out in the summer. Absolutely love it.
7: Let's talk about what's going on at the moment then, because you are going to games. What the hell is going on with Liverpool?
8: Oh, it's so difficult to put your finger on them. I just think there's so many little factors that have added up to be a big problem. And you can't get away from the fact that it is a big problem at the moment. You know, the teams that they've lost at home to, or drawn at home especially, I think they've... they haven't won in seven. It's the worst record ever for a Liverpool side. So you can't say it's a blip anymore. It's actually a real big problem. But yeah, I mean, it starts with the injuries, to Van Dijk, to Gomez, to Fabinho, to Henderson. You know, anyone who seems to come in and replace the in the centre half role gets injured. And then you're ripping the midfield out, ripping the midfield of Fabinho and Henderson out to cope with that, you know, problem at centre half. And then the fullbacks can't get forward as much, in tandem is a lack of form with the strikers. You know, Firmino, Mane, even Salah at times.

0: years of unbelievable success. Like, it's as if that never happened now when you watch them.
1: It's really, really strange, isn't it? And yeah, your answer to the question is yeah. I mean, you know, it only takes one game. If you have a bad game, you know, you're thinking about that, or you, it only takes one game to miss a chance to, you know, even if you've gone on a run of 6 or 7 goals in 6 or 7 games, as soon as you have that one miss, you just start thinking about it, you know, that can lead to more lack of confidence. And that's what's happened. And it, yeah, it's, I mean, listen, I'm like you. I can't, it's really hard to put your finger on. I made bets when they lost the first couple of games at home, with Man United fans, friends of mine, made some big bets. Ones that I'm really not looking forward to paying, really. Not financial, but quite yeah. embarrassing for me at times, you know. So yeah, I'm not looking forward to that because, you know, it's looking like Man United are going to finish above Liverpool, but I never thought I'd say that the season after winning it.
0: Yeah. What can you do as a player in that scenario? Because the obvious example for yourself is going to Liverpool, where I presume when you went, having had such a good season at Southampton, the buzz you were on at arriving at a club like Liverpool, you're probably peak confidence, and then nothing happens for 3 or 4 months and there's a goal drought and pressure's rising. Maybe it's different because there's fans in the stadium back then. What's that like to live through that sort of declining confidence over a space of time?
1: That, you know, that was, that football-wise, that was the most difficult period of my career, without a doubt. You know, I've gone to a huge club just off the back of Istanbul, 2005. You know, I've just been signed, and you know, they've got a striker that can't score. It was really, really difficult. But I felt, I went there and I was sort of doing everything Rafa said, and I was playing a sort of different role. And he was happy with me, and he kept saying that to me. And it was amazing when I did start scoring. You know, the reason I started scoring, because I just went back to what I was doing at Southampton, and everyone was really pleased. Everyone apart from Rafa, really, because I was doing my own thing more than, you know, doing his thing. But I felt that I had to become more selfish, and I was more selfish. And thankfully, you know, I got over that, but it was some really difficult times, I have to say.
0: What are your teammates like during that spell? Because you say they're coming back, they're European champions, they're expecting to kick on, and you're the new big money signing up front. Like, are they openly supportive? Are you looking around the dressing room feeling, geez, am I letting these guys down?
1: No, it wasn't like that for one second. I didn't feel that for one second at all. I think it's a weird thing, because I think being at a club like Liverpool, I was in exactly the right place. It became sort of me, the players, you know, the staff, the fans against everyone else who was trying to ridicule me. And that's just the mentality that I think you get at Liverpool, you know, as a city, really. If someone's having a go at sort of one of their own, it's like, you know, everyone sort of battens down the hatches and is, you know, defends that person. And I think everyone could see in the stadium that I was doing really well. I was working hard. You know, and I was hopefully a good lad. And then, you know, it always seemed, you know, just never felt for one second that the fans ever got my back. And when I did score, I think you can see the game at Wigan. It's like the camera was shaking, you know, the whole team was with me, celebrating when I scored. And then, and the fans were going crazy. And, it was, you know, there's not many clubs, especially top clubs, that would have stuck with someone like they did with me.
0: Yeah. And were you able to, at the time, think like that, that actually these people here in the dressing room have my back, those supporters have my back, and that sort of, you use the word ridicule, that outside tabloid ridicule that was there, I can ignore that, or is it just impossible to ignore it?
1: Listen, I tried my best to ignore it. It was hard. I remember they had on one of the pullouts in one of the newspapers, there was a... Because I hadn't scored in 24 hours, they did me as Jack Bauer in the 24. I always remember it, and I think it might have been the day that I scored that I was front page of the pullout as Jack Bauer in 24 hours, and it was that. I mean, every time I turned on the TV, Sky Sports News, they were showing, you know, misses. It was horrendous. I mean, it was everywhere I looked. My mum and dad stopped buying newspapers. It was huge news, because it was Liverpool, and I was playing for England as well. So, it was a difficult time. But I had good people around me that sort of got me out of it. And then, And then after that, it was, thank God, the floodgates opened and I started scoring.
0: Yeah, and good forwards around you as well, because that was the season Robbie Fowler made his return to the club. Fernando Morientes was there at the time. Obviously, Gerard and Alonso just behind.

0: over the next couple of years. Kout comes in, Fernando Torres comes in. Were you a sponge for those kind of players as to what you could learn from them?
1: Yeah, I mean, listen, being at Liverpool, you know, you've always got like competition for places. There's so much, you know, ability in the dress room. And every single day in training was intense. It was like, you know, the pressure was on. It was playing at a club like that. It was just, you know, a privilege to sort of be and see it happen.
0: What was Fowler like in training?
1: Yeah, brilliant. Just a great finisher. I mean, listen, he wasn't the Robbie Fowler that burst on the scene at sort of 18. He was, you know, he'd been around and, you know, he'd come back. He wasn't the same player. You know, he'd lost the yard, to be fair. But in training, like finishing sessions, anything like that, he's still world class. He's one of those players, you give him a chance, you know, it's in the back of the net. But yeah, and then Torres, they're quite a different sort of abilities. Morientes, like you say, you know, was class in some ways. Yeah. And, every day was learning.
0: I heard you picking your all-time five-a-side team at one stage, and you put Gerrard and Alonso in midfield, and I thought, well, fair enough, who else could it be? And then I'm thinking, well, you play with Luka Modric. Was it just that Luka Modric at that Spurs stage wasn't maybe the player he was 4 or 5 years ago at Real Madrid?
1: I can't remember that team, because I've picked a few five-a-side teams and Modric has always been in it.
0: So who are you leaving out, Gerrard or Alonso?
1: Oh, I'm leaving Alonso out, not because, you know, I've said that quickly, but Modric was unbelievable. And Gerrard was the best player I played with, but Modric was a joke. And I think they'd complement each other really well. But
0: In what way was Modric a joke?
1: Oh, just like, you know, I just didn't see him lose the ball. And it's one of those, you know, in an era where we all talk about stats and assists and goals, you know, he's not going to be top of all those lists, you know, like tackles or work rate. But with a footballing eye to watch someone like Luka Modric, he was a genius. Just, I watched him wriggle out of positions in training. I can't remember him ever give the ball away. He dictated the tempo of football matches. He dictated games. He always had an eye for a pass. He could score a goal. He was a beautiful player to watch.
0: On Spurs then, turns out they brought this guy in last summer, Gareth Bale, who can still play a bit of football.
1: Yeah, of course he can. You know, he was struggling a bit with fitness. I interviewed him actually when he first came over, and he was so excited to get going at Spurs. But yeah, it just didn't work out for a long time. Just didn't work out for a long time.
0: The outside opinion again would be that excitement you speak of wasn't there, that he was coming to the end. He's coming to the end of his career. He loves his golf. Mm. Well, actually, this is return back to Britain and feed up.
1: Mm. Yeah, well, you know, in all honesty, the exact opposite. You know, that's what I saw when he first arrived back, because, you know, if you wanted to play golf, listen, the golf course is in Madrid and the weather is far better than coming down to London, I can tell you that. You know, having spoke to him, he absolutely loved Madrid, like as a place. He was struggling not playing, but he loved it as a place, and the golf courses were very nice. But you know, coming to Tottenham, he had unfinished business football-wise, and I think, you know, fitness-wise, I think because he's such a laid-back character, some people see that as he doesn't care, but it's not the case, you know. But, you know, he's never going to scream and shout, he's never going to bang door down if he's not playing, because he's just a happy-go-lucky sort of laid-back character. But once he gets on a football pitch and he's fit, he's a top player.
0: On Bale, then, you mentioned Gerrard is the best player you ever played against. If you were to put the Gerrard FA Cup Final 06 up against Bale, Inter Milan, taxing from Icon.
1: Oh.
0: Which one's coming out in top?
1: Oh, my God. God, that's difficult, because I think as an individual performance, like for the entire game, I'd say Gareth Bale. But for sheer, you know, whatever that was that Stevie did, you know, I look at my middle every day and I think about Stevie. You know, he had cramp. He picked himself up and hit two absolute worldies just to win the game for us. So, I mean, they're different. I think Stevie had two unbelievable moments of genius, and Gareth Bale's performance overall was just never seen anything like it.
0: So you're not that footballer when he asks, what do you do with your medals? They say, I don't know, I give them to the parents, haven't seen them in years. You actually have it front and centre.
1: Oh no, I've got mine. Yeah, it is upstairs. It's not got pride of place in the office or anything. It's upstairs in a box. But yeah, I do look at it every now and then and think of Steven Gerrard.
0: Peter, thanks a million for joining us on Off the Ball.
1: Pleasure.
0: Peter Crouch is a brand ambassador for Paddy Power, and he stars along with his wife Abby in their new Feel Like a Favourite racing campaign for Cheltenham.
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0: Another man with a busy schedule who's made his way in. Delighted. We've roped him out of Virgin Studio. Not normally over here on a Thursday. Appreciate you coming in.
3: Pleasure. Pleasure to be here.
0: Proper pleasure.
3: This is a nice studio.
0: Football and royalty in the building.
3: Yeah, right.
0: You enjoy your time over here, don't you?
3: I love it. Easy for me to sit here and see that, you know, he's endearing himself to Irish people, but I do love Dublin.
0: You're genuine about it. We've spent a little bit of time together in studios and golf courses the last
3: not
0: few
3: as
0: years.
3: Much time on a golf course as we should be, but
0: no,
3: weather permitting, maybe in the future.
0: But you've spent a good bit of time over here on and off and working in studios and whatever, and you enjoy the culture, don't you?
3: I enjoy the way we approach our football here. You know, we gloves off occasionally. I think our coverage here with Virgin Media is excellent and getting better, and you play no small part in that. It's loving, isn't it? It's loving. I think we do it well.
0: Mm. What's the difference between Ireland and England in terms of the TV, then? What do you think?
3: I've worked here for several years, and I think, Sky back in the UK, they have to turn up most days at training grounds and try and get interviews with stuff. So I think they have to a point, be a little bit more cautious in their approach. But I think Sky do a great job as well. I mean, Sky are easily, in my opinion, the best in the UK. You know, their approach and the guys that do the promos, even the music they select for the promos is on a different level to anywhere else. And I think, you know, the young guys I work with have added greatly to the programme. You know, that's punchier now, willing to follow up with people, strong opinions, and that's how it should be.
0: Mm. Champions League week, it's obviously why you're over here. What have you made of it? United, last night, we obviously did the game together.
3: Well, we were, and on the Tuesday I was doing the Spurs game, which wasn't as good as the Liverpool one. Well, the highlights, I watched the Liverpool one. Great that we've got four teams through. I think Tottenham could go further in this next knockout stage. I think both Liverpool and Man City could go all the way. I think both of them are the real deal. And I think Man United will find it difficult, whoever they play in the next round. But Man United recently have shown that they've got a never-say-die attitude. You know, they come back from seemingly hopeless positions and dig out results. But you can't keep scoring late in the games to get you out of the mire. So I think it's great that England have four teams through. And I think that when you look at Bayern Munich and you look at...
0: Picked at the very beginning.
3: And I don't know, I've got a sneaky feeling for them. You know, got the national team's not having a good time, Bayern not having a good time, but I don't, in the back of my head, I know.
0: They are serial winners, though, aren't they?
3: Yeah, I know, in my experience, you know, they're hard, you know, they're well organised all the time, they've got an attitude, which is a very positive one. And I'm going back to the semi final against Real Madrid last year. They outplayed Real Madrid in both games, home and away, and still got knocked out. So they weren't lucky on either of those nights. And they got a player sent off as well in one of the games. So I picked them. Why? If I could choose a game, would I still pick them? I think I'd be more likely to go for one of the English teams. Yeah. Because Madrid are not firing all cylinders. Barcelona are not firing all cylinders. PSG, I think, will be a threat to everyone. But I think right now, when the draw is made on Monday, I don't think anyone will want to play City or Liverpool.
0: No, far from it. Far from me. But go back to United. I know a big game on Sunday, which you'll be at Anfield. I was quite critical of him last year. And a point I made, and it applies to you as well, in terms of, because the way to manage now was obviously different. Is it 10 years since you managed?
3: Maybe 12.
0: 12. What would you do if you were him now? Because we chat about on air, off air, and we're talking about there's a lot of blame flying around. We don't know how much is Mourinho, how much is Pogba, how much is players in general. What do you do if you take over that squad now? So if you, Graeme Souness, went in, took over Manchester United now, what do you do? Because players now from 12 years ago, they are different.
3: Oh, big time. It's never been harder to manage. I think Man United have a good group, not a great group, not by their own standards. They have a good group. I think they're better than what they're showing. And that is a priority for any manager going into a football club, is to get the most out of the group. Okay, if you're there long enough, you can add to it, bring your own players in, which Mourinho's done that. I don't know where the blame ultimately lies. You know, I'm not there on a day-to-day basis. You don't know. You will certainly, you shouldn't believe all the stories that are in the press, but there does seem to be an atmosphere there which is not conducive to building a successful football club. Now, is that because the modern-day player has got such an opinion and attitude? And I think Mourinho refers to it. You know, and I would agree with him on that. I think the way the people that surround a modern player protect him all the time. Who gives them bad news?
4: Yeah, nobody.
3: You know, the press don't get after them anymore. It's always the manager's fault. The only people, you know, the manager can't get after them because he risks falling out with them. So who gives them bad news? The entourage around of which Mourinho has referred to, they won't give him any bad news. So would, if you've got a strong dad, would he give you some bad news? Well, certainly my father would get after me. So they don't get any bad news. And they live in a little bubble. And
4: but he's very strong-willed. You have got a massive presence, strong-minded. I'm sure you were even more so as a manager. What do you do going in there, though? Do you sacrifice some of what you stand for, you believe
3: in? I think longevity today in management, if you're looking to be in it for a long time, is eat humble pie.
4: You have to.
3: Yeah, because I come in and I dig you out and have a go at you. You've got three very close friends. And those three have three very close friends. Me just falling out with you could fall out with half the dressing room. Mm. And I think the modern way, you know, you think of Arsene Wenger, for argument's sake. To a man, when they announced he was going, they came out, there was no dissenting voices. To a man, they all came out, I've got to thank Arsene for the man I am today. I've got to thank Arsene for the footballer I am today. Mm. And in my, Arsene Wenger, I think, was there 22 years. I can only think of two players.
4: He fell out with.
3: They felt that were critical of him when he left. One was Arshavin, another one was Podolski. Everyone else left there, and what a great guy. Is impossible. As far as I'm concerned, that is impossible for a manager to be like that.
4: But then there's the argument to be made that he didn't push them hard.
3: That's what I'm saying. I think it's impossible to manage and get the best out of a group of players unless you're pushing and pushing and pushing them to the point where you're nearly falling out with them. And you can't do that. I think you've got to push them to the line and back off. But if you know, he was 22 years at a club, great 10 years, about 10, 11 years. And then after that, I thought it was a lot of averageness. Mm. And I think anyone who's at a club a long, long time, I think a lot of the time you're eating humble pie. At the big clubs anyway, because at a big club you've got big players, and big players are full of themselves.
4: We know the game has changed drastically, even from when I started playing football. Mm. And I've been critical of our previous Irish manager in terms of I don't think he's given the players what they need. So we haven't got a supremely talented squad. We're obviously deficient in certain areas, so then I think you need to give players more detail. Mm. Read something the other day about your first week at Liverpool, just to highlight the changes in training. Yeah. It was fairly basic, simple.
3: Well,
4: my first
3: week, I was transferred, and that is relevant. I was transferred for a record between two English clubs. So I turn up on the Monday, and it was walk around Melwood, the training ground, jog around Melwood, a few stretches, five aside, six aside, a few sprints to finish, then go home. That was the 4 days with a day off. West Brom, first game for me, away from home. Quarter to three, I'm in the dressing room, they're all there, Toshack, Emily News, Clement, our goalkeeper, Tommy Smith, Ian Callaghan, Steve Highway, you know, that generation that were just coming to the end of their cycle when I arrived. And I'm looking around the dressing room, and Joe Fagan, who was, which I latterly found out, he was very, very clever. A real, you know, football man. So I said to Joe, I said, Joe, at quarter to three, I said, Joe, I've been here a week and no one said anything to me. How is it you want me to play? So Joe always spoke in a very quiet, calculated way. So in a big booming voice, he told me to off, and we spent all this money on you and you're asking me how to play football. And that was the first and last time I ever asked the question. Because in those days, it was all about, we've bought you, we think you're a player, your responsibility. That's all. That's what they said. Deal with it.
4: Was that common, though? Because you were the best team then.
3: Yeah. Now, what I think Liverpool had at that time, and I like to think that when I became a senior player, I passed it on, you know, good habits, turning up on time, training properly. Yeah. We certainly went out for a beer maybe two times, but they would find out about that. Yeah. Liverpool not being a big city, and would put it in training the next day. But, I mean, it's all about responsibility, and I don't think that's the key word today. They would say to us, one of the most common things that I heard in my time at Liverpool, work it out for yourself, son. work it out for yourself. And you end up, you know, you think, is it that obvious? Am I that stupid? I'm not getting it. And you'd walk away and you'd be thinking about it. But they knew, but they were saying, you're the man, you deal with it. And then you had really good senior pros, and they passed that information down the line. And I don't know if the senior pros do that anymore. I think the turn.
4: When do you think that changed? I went to England in 1996, and I obviously it wouldn't have been the type of scholarship apprenticeship
3: changed
4: that
3: before
4: you
3: that.
4: Had. Do you think it was before then?
3: Changed before you got there.
4: Can you highlight it? When was it? Latter stages playing career at Liverpool. Was it?
3: I was at Liverpool. Left Liverpool in 1984. I was away 7 years, and I came back, and it changed then.
4: How did you know it was it?
3: I said to Ronnie Whelan one day. I wasn't going to mention. I said to Ronnie Whelan, "Why, you know, get after them? Why, you know?" He said, "They don't listen anymore." He said, "They just laugh. They just it's a joke. They don't listen anymore." I said, "Well, go round, put a few on their backside in training. I'll support you."
4: Yeah.
3: And Ronnie was a proper pro. Ronnie was a proper player.
4: Funny, isn't he?
3: Oh, great player. And he said, it's all changed. Everything's a joke today. They don't. And that's when I'd only been away 7 years, no 7 years. So that's 1990. So it was circa 90.
4: Is that when the council about more money coming into the game?
3: Yeah, I think so. And I don't. And then subsequently, the clubs I managed. I was lucky. I went to Blackburn. I had some really good pros. Gary Flitcroft, Craig Sharp, you know, a few others. Great.
4: They had old school traits in them, didn't they?
3: Yeah, and the way it used to work, any issues with the players, as a manager, you wouldn't hear about it because they would deal with it. The really important ones, yeah, eventually. Mm. But they would solve the problems before it became a problem for you, the manager. And I'm not sure if that's the case anymore.
4: Mm.
3: And I come back to the word responsibility, Keith. It's, you know, it's your football club. You're part of it. You know.
4: Who impressed you then managerial-wise now then in a way where you mentioned about Wenger, the way that he did do things and he had longevity because he was a certain way. And again, last few years, I think we'd all...
3: There's a lot of that not to admire as well, because I don't think finishing just in the Champions League position was enough for Arsenal.
4: Mm.
3: Arsenal, you know, built their stadium to join the big guys in Europe. That's not happened. And I think he could have pushed the board for more money and had a right go. Mm. And that was a man that was used to being successful.
4: Who do you like?
3: I'm a season ticket holder at Bournemouth. I think Eddie Howe's done a great job.
4: What do you like him? Is it the style of play, the way he carries himself?
3: Yeah, I think both of those things. You know, working with a small club, 11,000 people at their home games, stuck to his principles, which, as I said, I'm a season ticket holder, and I'm thinking, you know, change it a wee bit, but because when you're trying to play the way that Man City play,
4: you're not going to be as good.
3: And you're going to play Man City at their game. I'm saying, you know, at Liverpool last week. Mm. Vary it a bit, but he stuck to his principles, and I believe he's strong with the players, but still gets the best out of them. So he'd be the one that would be approaching that line without going over the line. Yeah. Who else? I mean, you've got to say Jurgen Klopp's done a fabulous job. Pep Guardiola, but look at the squad he inherited. No, Pep's had some great jobs, hasn't he?
4: Do you see within the game and within... The way I would judge some managers would be on the length of time. I was quite critical of Mourinho last night, the time that he's been at the club and the lack of an identity, which we were talking about last night. But with Pep, you see the identity, and I agree that he has inherited a good squad. You're smirking.
3: Oh.
4: Just that man, stay on Man City, but the way he's... improved players.
3: Yeah.
4: There's a lot of them have improved.
3: See, he's got, and Klopp's approaching that as well. You know,
4: crunch
3: time. So people understand the way a football club works. It used to be, you're the manager, the agents would want to befriend the manager. Then they worked out that managers come and go. And let's get friendly with the chief executive, because he'll be there longer than the manager. Then they went, wait a minute, the owner stroke chairman will be there longer than the chief executive. So what happens today, you fall out with a player, the player speaks to his agent, the agent goes, where in the past, the agent would go to the manager and say, look, my player's unhappy with you. They skip the manager and they go to the chief executive, or they go to the owner if they've got his phone number. And all of a sudden, the manager's undermined. And that's the way it works today. It's never been more difficult for these players, these managers today. You know, they're undermined at every opportunity. Mm. And if you've got a group of 30 players, for argument's sake, so say you've got five injured at any given time, so you've got 25, and then you can only start with 11, so you've got, and then you've got the guys on the bench, you'll have four or five very unhappy players most weeks, and they can't say anything if you're winning, and there can only be one team winning all the time, so it's very easy to manage a team, a group, not just 11, when you're winning, because the ones who would cause you a problem can't cause you a problem because you're winning all
4: can't
3: the time
4: get in, yeah.
3: And this is where management today is so difficult for these boys.
2: Off the Ball, GAA.
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2: Join in the obsession. 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

0: the ball.
1: What is it about Klopp then? We see him on the sideline. Do you like the way he carries himself?
2: Oh, first of all, the way his team plays. I mean, you have to say, I don't know who's responsible, a committee or who has his final word, but the recruitment
1: in the last
2: has been sensational. And, you know, it doesn't matter how good a coach you are. Players are what it's all about. It's never been any different. Mm. Never will be. And then you say, what's impressed me about Klopp? I think he comes across as a really passionate guy, which is a great fit for Liverpool Football Club. The football they're playing. And I think the way he comes across impressed. But again, I come back to it. When you're winning, everyone's a nice guy. You know, you start off, and this is how it works. You start off in management, and you want to be everyone's friend, and you're an open book. And then the walls, you lose a few games, and the walls start to close in. You start to be suspicious of people. You fall out with people. And eventually, you've just got your small circle that's around you, and the rest are ones to be wary of. And I don't think that's ever changed.
1: Did that happen to you on a couple of occasions?
2: Oh, every game, every job. Yeah, you start off wanting to be helpful to people, and then you might feel you've been let down by generally parts of the media, and then people close to you that you thought, you know, they're 100% with me. Mm. I used to say to players very early on when I took a job, I will find out about you, and you will only find out about me when we lose two or three games back to back. If we're winning games, we're all winners. We're a strong dressing room. We're all big characters. Mm. But you only find out about people in football terms and defeat. You know how they deal with that. Mm. They start to point fingers, or they look at themselves first.
1: With the current Liverpool team, two players that have made a big difference have been Alisson and Van Dijk. Mm. I actually asked you this in the last couple of weeks, the best centre half you've played with. Alan Hansen, am I right?
2: I think this guy, Van Dijk, has got everything Alan Hansen had. Well, they were both sensational. He is sensational centre. Where Van Dijk is majestic, he's far better than Alan Hansen in the air. I think Al would have better passing range. Maybe not. But you've got to remember what the pitches Alan Hansen was trying to thread balls through on were very different to the ones today.
1: Fair comparisons in terms of quality of them.
2: Yeah. You know, Alan Hansen looked like he jumped out of Marks and Spencer's window after we played in January on a muddy pitch. He never went to ground. We were talking about Phil Jones last night, going to ground too much.
1: Constantly.
2: Alan Hansen, we had a great part. Mark Lawrence and Alan Hansen. After 10 minutes on a muddy pitch in January, Laurel was covered in mud. And I think he was a fabulous player as well.
1: Yeah, I know you liked him.
2: He was an aggressive boy, and you know, you'd want him in the trenches with you. He could read it, but I think he just enjoyed smashing a few people.
1: Aggressive side of it.
2: Yeah, I think he enjoyed that. And then you had Alan Hansen after 90 minutes in a January muddy pitch, like a jump out of a shop window. Only because he just read everything. Mm. You know, you'd get there early and just poke up where, get there early and take off their toes and make a pass.
1: How big of a difference does it make? We've mentioned Van Dijk on in. There's a little bit of criticism. So behind you, you're playing the helmet. Massive difference. And then again, Alisson behind it.
2: Well, you think, I mean, Liverpool were very good last year, but give daft goals away. Mm. Look at the final of Champions League.
1: And scored 2-3 goals.
2: So they don't, if they get to the final this year, and you know, a Champions League final, arguably the biggest game you can play in at club level, and yet it's nip and tuck, you're bossing the game for 10 minutes, the opposition are bossing it, and that's like that for the first half, you're very much in the game. No one's making a rick. But then look what happened to Liverpool last year. The goalkeeper
1: had one.
2: Right away, you're like that. Pfft, not again. Mm. And that spreads through the team. I go back to my last year at Liverpool, 84. We won the trip. We won the treble. Rushy was winning us games 1-0, 2-1, 2-0. We were a really tight outfit to play against.
1: So one year you conceded about 14, 15 goals?
2: That was with Clement goal. That was early 80s. That was at 80 or 81. But, you know, if you've got to be tight, and Liverpool now can win games. Liverpool can sit against Napoli for me on Tuesday night, if it had been last year.
1: Well, Lovren gave them a good chance to equalise when he came on.
2: See, it doesn't matter how good you are, how much of the ball you have, your goalkeeper will have to make a save somewhere in the 90 minutes, or save somewhere in 90 minutes. No matter how much you're on the front foot, how much you're bossing the game, You must have a good goalkeeper. You will not win any big trophies without a proper goalkeeper.
1: Him or De Gea?
2: I think I've got to go for De Gea, because he's done it. What is it?
1: Consistent.
2: For his last 4 out of 5 years, he's won the Sir Matt Busby Trophy as their player of the year. Mm. I mean, he's been fabulous, hasn't he? He does things like the great Pat Jennings used to do, where he'd save it with his... You can't remember Pat Jennings, what a goalkeeper he was. He used to save things with his knees and his legs, you know, his shins, his feet.
1: Orthodox.
2: But technically a great goalkeeper as well. And De Gea is top class. And I know he had a difficult World Cup, but he is top class. Yeah.
1: The midfield position has changed, as we know. Even when I was coming through, it was very much a 4-4-2. You had to do everything that a midfielder was expected to do. Whereas now they're pigeonholed into Haaland. I know it's a bugbear. It's even a bugbear of mine. So, you know, I don't think it's showing your age. I totally agree with you about it.
2: If the game's never changed, right? The modern game, and we're guilty of it, we rattle off these stats. The modern midfield player today, his stats would suggest that, you know, he never gives the ball away. But he's passed the ball 10 yards square in his own half when another team have retreated into their half. You know, again, I come back to, I can only talk about Liverpool. That's where the biggest part of my education came. The most common thing you would have heard on the training ground when we're playing small-sided games would have been from Ronnie Moran saying, look forward, that's cheap, going sideways, I could play that ball, look forward. Now, the modern player today, I love it when he gets the ball, they're in possession, in their own half, deep in their own half, and he goes into the back four or back three and takes a 10-yard pass off his centre half when the team have retreated into their half, and he passes it out to the left, another 10-yard pass. What's that?
1: Yeah.
2: But my stats tell you I never give the ball away. A few years ago, who completed, I've gone back 6 years ago, who had the best stats for accuracy of passing in the Premier League? About 6 years ago.
1: Was he a midfielder?
2: No. You never got. It was Mertesacker at Arsenal.
1: Right.
2: 10 yards that way, 5 yards that way, 10 yards that way.
1: What I would say though about your standards for a midfielder are so high. So when you say that, they are. They obviously are because of the level you play at. So when I look at Liverpool's midfield and I see Henderson dropping into a pocket of space, and I've said this to you before, he's not good enough to have it in a tight, congested area. That's why he has to give himself a little bit. I said it about Fellaini last night. Should have made the angle a bit more, because you could have it in a phone box and hold someone off and then play it, and the top players can, but...
2: Midfielders should be getting the ball between the striker they're playing against and the midfielder they're playing against. Not
1: the other way around.
2: In front of the 11 players they're playing against.
1: Yeah.
2: Because think of this. Say I'm playing with a back four, right? I'm playing in the Liverpool team. We've got a back four. So Robertson's gone, and Alexander's gone that side. And I go back into the back four, and I take a pass of Joe Gomez.
1: Yeah.
2: So I'm now square with Joe Gomez and Van Dijk, and Henderson, Robertson slightly in advance of me, and Trent slightly in advance of me.
1: Yeah.
2: And my goalkeeper's behind me as well. So I now get the ball, I'm a midfield player for Liverpool, and I turn, and the 11 players I'm playing against have all dropped into their half. So I've now got my back four, my goalkeeper and me, that's six players. So that means I've got five players I'm having to find amongst 11 of theirs.
1: Yeah.
2: Double difficult. So that's, maybe Liverpool are the wrong one to talk about in that respect, because they're such a fabulous team right now. But modern players, they drop in and get the ball and look as if they're getting lots of touches, but they're doing nothing with it.
1: Goes back to the way they're getting taught the game though, doesn't it?
2: Yeah. I mean, I come back to Ronnie Moran. Look forward. Get it in there. Your first look, get the ball, look forward. You know, if you, the last position you want, in a poor team today, the last place you want to play is a centre forward. I've got sympathy with Lukaku.
1: Because they never told you.
2: You know, because you've got to look at the midfield. You know, a centre forward wants the ball quick, and he wants it accurately. Mm. He wants to see a midfield player get it out of his feet and hit him right away. He doesn't want the ball played into him, touch, touch, touch, touch, and then attempt to pass. Because the opportunity for him to get free and get a shot at goal is gone.
1: Mm. So staying on that midfield position then, if you were, where would you play if it was a midfield three? Graham Souness. Would you be the six, the holder?
2: Yeah.
1: In today's game?
2: Yeah, you see, we talk about the modern game. My position would be no different. I'd be a holding midfield player, if you listen to the people talk about the modern game, attacking fullbacks are a new thing. Well, I've played in three European Cup finals, and Alan Kennedy scored in one in open play, and Phil Neal scored in another one in open play. So what people could never work out when they played against Liverpool is that we always had extra men in midfield, and we had our two fullbacks. When I got the ball, as we were talking about, our two fullbacks were in front of me. They're always in front of me.
1: Yeah.
2: So people couldn't work out why we kept the ball so well, and why we had more of the ball than whoever we played against generally.
1: Well, but if they went, wingers rolled in.
2: Yeah, and then the wider men, Jimmy Case, Sammy would be pushed on, or Ray Kennedy would be pushed on another side, or Ronnie, when he first got in the team, would be pushed on. We always had more bodies in there, and we kept them all better. The game hasn't really changed.
1: Trying to reinvent the wheel.
2: But it was something. I love the terminology. Yeah, Bob Paisley would. I can remember him saying, "Yeah, what's that leading the line mean?" And there was a blindside run, and he had to chuckle. So, you know, that terminology was sneaking into the game when he was managing. And what he'd make of the gobbledygook today with technical cages and high presses and low presses and... Oh, don't get me started.
1: But they do need more instructions now. So your era, the players they brought in, you were getting it from the side and work it out all along. Now... they can't work it out. I think the top players can, because it's not an issue for them, because they're on
2: That's
1: a different
2: 100%
1: level.
2: Correct.
1: But the vast majority of even Premier League players, you mentioned Eddie Howe, I think his players need massive detail, and the reason they are so effective is because of him.
2: I look back at my career when I was managing stroke coaching. I made a very obvious mistake. I never went on a coaching course. And I like most players who played at a decent level, if you go into coaching, why is he not getting it? Why am I having to tell him all the time? And you get frustrated by that. And then I went on a coaching course when I was finished with it. I thought, I'll go on this coaching, see if I'm missing it. I went on it, and the only thing I took away from a coaching course was, I say the only thing, vital thing, what we're talking about, revisit. What that basically means is, tell him every day if you have to, twice a day if you have to, 10 times a day if you have to. But, you know, as a... I come back to the very first story we told at Liverpool. Work it out for yourself, son. You think that players can do that, but a lot of players, unfortunately, can't.
1: If you had to play in a three-man midfield currently in the Premier League, what two would you like in there with you?
2: Oh.
1: I think I know one.
2: I'd have De Bruyne.
1: Oh, would you?
2: Yeah.
1: So would you be the sitter in two? Or would you have...
2: I would sit De Bruyne on the left-hand side. Oh, I just don't play. I mean, you... I mean, are we classing Hazard as a midfield player? No. Silva, David Silva.
1: There you go, friend.
2: I mean, hey, the boys, you just...
1: get on with it.
2: Yeah. Special players. And that's where's maybe just an opening for Liverpool right now. Both of them are injured.
1: Both of them, What do you think, Sunderland and Liverpool United?
2: Well, on...
1: current form, obviously, points to Liverpool.
2: Going back to when I was playing, and I'm really, I hate saying that, but I can't think of any, you know, when I'm on the telly, when I was a player, I know people go, oh, but I can only make this comparison that when I played, we were the better team, and United weren't anywhere near us. Say that, maybe that's wrong, but they weren't winning things. Still had top players, but they weren't winning things. And we never ever had an easy game against them. They would push us all the way.
1: Because of the rivalry.
2: Because of the historical rivalry. And I expect the same. Liverpool, you've got a fancy at home, playing really well.
1: A few defensive issues as well, though, haven't they, Liverpool? Matip out now as well. Obviously, Gomez out, Alexander-Arnold. So
2: they'll have to play Lovren then?
1: Probably.
2: But I think you're fancying Liverpool if you're sitting here. See, United are... just briefly, and we touched on that last night. Jose doesn't know his best 11. 2.5 years into the job.
1: Alarming, though, considering he's either signed a lot of them, decided to keep them, given them new contracts.
2: Yeah, if you're a United supporter, you know, you want continuity. You want to, as a manager, normally a couple of years in, you've got six or seven that are
1: core.
2: Yeah. I don't think United have that. I don't think United have that. I mean, who's the one consistent? The goalkeeper. I mean, back four, he chops and changes, searching for something. Midfield, chops and changes, searching for up front the exact same. So that's not a great place to be. You want to be in a settled situation where they're forming relationships and sort of understandings. But right now, Man United don't have that. They've not had that for a couple of years now. They don't know what the best starting 11 is, or what the best system is even. And that's a worry. And Liverpool, the opposite. You know, they're going into it knowing the system they play. There'll be seven or eight that know they're definitely going to play. And that's an enormous advantage. When you look at that Liverpool team, I think the goalkeeper's 25, 26. I think Van Dijk's 26 or 27.
1: Yeah.
2: And then the rest are just boys.
1: Boys, yeah.
2: They could, barring injury, and if Van Dijk stays, decade together, 10 years together, what a position they're in.
1: Mm. Especially with that front three as well.
2: It's a bit like Wenger getting an Arsenal job, the best back five in Europe at the time. Dixon, Winterburn, was it Adams and Bold?
1: Winterburn, yeah.
2: And David Seaman, the best back five.
1: Mm.
2: And on that's the foundation then.
1: Mm.
2: And Liverpool right now are looking like the real deal, I think.
1: You surprised they've kept pace with Man City?
2: No. People were saying because Salah wasn't getting his goals. He got 44 goals last year. I don't see him getting 44 again this year, but I think he'll get in his 30s.
1: Mm.
2: And that's still a phenomenal season.
1: City needs to produce it, don't you, for a few years before he's...
2: Yeah, I feel, you know, when you're talking about Dalglish or...
1: The greats.
2: Yeah, you got to be doing it for a decade, haven't
1: yeah.
2: you? Where could Liverpool go... You know, you're always... Look, it's my team, I feel like. You think, what could go wrong? I mean, I'm surprised Van Dijk ended up at Liverpool. Because I think when they didn't get him first time round...
1: Ship had sailed.
2: I'm thinking Barcelona are alerted.
1: PSG.
2: Real Madrid. Any of the really big guys. Because he would walk into all their teams.
1: Mm.
2: But he's a Liverpool supporter, so he might be happy to stay there for the next 8 to 10 years, which would be great news, because... You know what? You know, he is a rock. He's a proper one. They sniff around him, possibly. And if Salah gets another 30-odd goals this year, they sniff around him. But if they can keep that group together, I think they're destined to win things. I can't guarantee it.
1: Yeah.
2: It can be just unlucky. But I think with an even amount of luck, I think they're destined to win things.
1: Before we go, I've got to chat about the facial hair.
2: Again. I'm under extreme pressure to get it off
1: soonest.
2: From my youngish wife, yeah.
1: She's not having it?
2: No, she doesn't like it. She used to be young wife, but now she's youngish wife. And she points out she'll always be younger than me.
1: I quite like it. Coming up
2: you don't
1: Christmas.
2: Count, mate. You don't count. I mean, I'm like most men. I just do as I'm told.
1: Listen, I really appreciate
2: it. No, it's been good.
1: In. Thank
2: pleasure.
1: You very much.
2: Pleasure, Keith.
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1: Welcome back to the final slot of the show. It's Maurice Brosnan, our good friend. Come on in again, Maurice. How are you?
2: Good morning, gents.
1: We lost talk about, we could do the hurling final, do your trip to New York to see Katie Taylor win again. But you've written this pretty extraordinary piece in the Irish Examiner about shadowing Limerick's Tailteann Cup preparation. For people who missed it or haven't read it yet, what's the gist of this?
2: The gist is, well, the first thing to say, lads, like, it was kind of a personal and a professional privilege to see what I got to see for the week before the Tailteann Cup final. So the gist is that I pitched this idea before the semi-final, but it was essentially to track the camp for a week before the Tailteann Cup game and get a genuine insight into what it takes for a team like Limerick to achieve what they have achieved this year. Because what they've achieved is fairly remarkable. You know, they went 17 games without a win in the league before they went into that third round game of Division 4, ended up making a promotion, went into a final against Wexford where they were pretty staunch underdogs, won that, went into a Tailteann Cup where, again, kind of questions were they. I wrote my copy that they were 20-1. Somebody replied to me on Twitter to say that they were actually 40-1. But they were big outsiders, and they made it to within a kick of a ball of beating Kildare and Croke Park. I just wanted to see, we talked about this before, Colin, like, what is the best promotion we have available to us? It's the players, it's what they're actually doing to get an insight into what it takes to compete in modern intercounty football. And I thankfully got to see it all, like, to the extent where they brought me into their training sessions, the meals they had in the Gator grounds, their analysis sessions. And the analysis session is an inverted idea, it's a method acting concept where the coach is acting as the Kildare coach, presenting to the Kildare players about Limerick. Oh. So if he was presenting, for argument's sake, about he knows that Gerard Gilroy has a tendency

0: to drive down the middle, which he's trying to cancel out. He's highlighting this tendency. It's borderline psychology as much as it is tactical. You're trying to plant ideas in your own players' heads of stuff you don't want them to do. And I got to see all of it and report on all of it, which I don't know if you heard Jalen Burns' speech after the Celtic final, but he's 1,000,000% right. This was kind of an open goal, really. I don't necessarily, I feel somewhat uncomfortable with people kind of coming back to me about the piece, because this is all down to them. It's Jimmy Lee who deserves immense credit for this trust he has in his setup to let somebody come in and have a look at it and to be able to prove that, comprehensively to everybody, that what they have built this year is phenomenal. It should be something that people should want to get involved in and definitely get behind.
1: For people who didn't hear, what did Jarrett Burns say?
0: Jarrett Burns made the point that he praised Jimmy Lee for the access he gave to media for, for everybody. They had an open day in the Gaelic grounds. I was there for that now too. And, you've got any number of players and management who are willing to talk there. But he just made the point that the best promotion that we have in Gaelic football is the players themselves. And the closer we can get to them, the better. I just think, Jimmy Lee, that's the thing that we got, or I got, certainly for that week. I taught it up, lads. I spoke to 18 people for that piece. You're not going to quote all of them, but they're all giving you something in the concept of what exactly it is that they're built this year, the bond that they've had internally. They might tell you about the internal challenge games. They're trying to drive competition constantly within the group, so they'll have an internal challenge game where it's the over-25s versus the under-25s. And just before the over-25s are going out to play, their coaches in the middle of them telling them, listen, you're minding the jersey, these lads are coming up behind you. You're effectively your stop gaps until your end ultimate retirement. And sure, it was like a red flag to a bull. They killed each other. It was absolutely vicious, which is what you want in these groups. But they were willing to show me all of that, the competition that they're driving, any number of video that I wanted to see, speak to whoever I wanted to speak to. That's not just players, it's the team doctor, Stephen Lucy, who was a stalwart himself, and the kit man, and every single member of their management team. So, yeah, look, my overwhelming thing was just gratitude. It was a phenomenal thing to see a setup like this. I learned so much for myself personally, as much as I did professionally. I think for what they, it is just such a, can you imagine the testament, what belief they have in what they've built this year, that they're able to turn around and say, we're willing to show all of it. And I can see from the reaction I'm getting from other inter-county coaches that they're blown away by the level of organisation that Limerick have got at the minute.
2: For quite a small team, quite a small coaching team, it wasn't, they didn't need a bus, for example, a second bus for the backroom team.
0: And that's the thing, Ger, I suppose the point really, so what Limerick have done this year is remarkable, and it kind of came about by, not by accident, but it's, what did they do, right? They looked at how they needed to get to a level where they could compete, and they just decided, we have to make the most of every single resource available to us because we have no alternative. So if that means that, there's a guy, Pat Ranahan, a former stalwart to that Limerick team, 2009, 2010, they could have beat Kerry in a Munster final, came very close to beating Cork. But Pat Ranahan leaves a team that's very competitive and is looking at structures in the country that probably aren't good enough. And so from that great Limerick team, a load of them get involved in development coaching within the county. So you've got the likes of Pat Ranahan or Shawnee Buckley or Andrew Lane or Stephen Lucy or the two Lavins. And they, to do that is not an easy thing, right? Because if you want to be a volunteer games development officer and your number one target is school kids, the only way you can do that is if you're taking time off work. Because otherwise you can't get access to the kids you're supposed to be developing. You've no alternative. And if you're taking time off work, you're going to end up taking unpaid leave to do this. So that's the grim reality of what it takes to get a team to a certain level. But he does it. And then he goes into Setanta College and does a coaching course. And then he goes into UL and does a master's in coaching. And a lot of people come out of that master's and they might go into professional sports, like the IRFU or the FAI. But this, he didn't do it for his profession. He did it because he's trying to help his county. And he goes into a Limerick setup and he's now, they call it a personal development coach. So he's an individual one-to-one basis. But you have got stories like Paz across the board in that Limerick setup, like the likes of Stephen Lucy or Micheál Cahill, who's another, Limerick to the bone people who are in it for the right reasons. And I suppose that, one thing I would, while we're talking about the piece, one thing I think is worth stressing, what they've done is phenomenal, right? And it's this unbelievable story. I think the big thing is what happens next. And there definitely is the stuff in that regard that I hope doesn't. I hope we're not sleeping on Cullum. Like, there's definitely an element of for argument's sake, that Limerick, when Limerick were very competitive in the, you know, the post 2010s, they had an amalgamation in the Corn and Mui, which is the Munster Schools competition. Amalgamations are no longer allowed. They were voted against a couple of years ago. So you've got no Waterford representation in that competition.
2: I did not know they were voted against. Who, like, the colonial superpowers did not want the young upstarts.
0: And you know, like, amalgamation is such a, to my mind, like, there's such an easy fix for that, sure. Like, it's, if they win it, they can't go on to compete for the All-Ireland, right? But if they, that could be a very simple tweak, that if they get to a Munster final, whoever they beat in the Munster final, is that necessarily a live threat? But yeah, so there's no, you've got no Waterford representation in that competition and no Limerick representation in that competition. If you look at this year, right, there's been a sense of urgency about the need to seize the Munster Championship. Like, there's that, you've seen that came, like, the Munster final last year was intolerable to some people, and now there's a massive push to seize the Munster Championship. And at this point it's been made to me a lot when I talk to people in these counties, like, why is there no sense of urgency about the state of football in Waterford or Tipperary or the state of the Munster Championship? Like, why is your fix to the showpiece competition this? In 2019, Stephen Lucy, the team doctor, was part of a football review committee in Limerick. And they had 18 different recommendations for things that were going to happen, including a full-time games development officer. Like, that was an agreed part of that report. None of it has been enacted, like, in terms of those major recommendations. What better time than now to come back and say, let's start enacting that report. Let's get a full-time games development officer into Limerick. Like, strike while the iron is hot.
2: There was two quick things I wanted to ask you about. That bit where you pretend, obviously, you know, there's always a pretense in the build-up to the game. Somebody plays the role of the opposition. But I haven't seen or heard of that, I'm pretending to be Brian Flanagan telling you, as the Kildare footballers, what I think of the Limerick team. Because, you know, some of the language was, like, inflammatory. Yeah, we're lazy. Yeah. Oh, he's a bit lazy here. And, like, oh, shots fired.
1: He's massively overrated. I don't know why anyone would select you.
0: Yeah, a lot of their policy is, you can be very demanding or not demeaning, but they're very direct. Like, you're trying to, everything you do in this setup is, you're trying to get the competitive fire stoked. So if that means that they have a concept where it's speed kings, where every single week the top three high-speed runners are put on a digital podium. They send them into the WhatsApp group, and they're first, second, and third for whoever hits the highest speed. So when they're doing the running mechanics in training, there's an unbelievable edge to the races. Like, they do there's five pairs in a row go, and they're all taken off. When I was there, Josh Ryan, the goalkeeper, actually won one of his races, and the celebrations were like he won an Olympic race. Like, it was, you know, there was a real competitive edge to the way they do that stuff. The same thing with the internal game that I talked to you about before. It's just trying to turn the dial in players who are naturally going to be these competitive animals anyway. So how much of it is tactical, how much of it is psychological? Like, you're just trying to plant. And I'd say if you look at the players that they're doing that with Tudor, they're selective with,
2: right?
0: Like, the names that they were saying are never the lads who were in the squad for a year or two. It's Peter Nash, has been there since he's 2014. Like, they're pretty selective with the lads that they're picking out as well, which I'd say is deliberate.
2: Sorry, the other thing was the Wicklow analyst published everything, I think, on LinkedIn. He's like, here you go, Kildare. And everybody else, look at the work I'm doing, which, in fairness, but there is this kind of, there is like a, everybody shares everything. Maybe the week after the final would have been, but I was kind of linking that to Eddie Dunbar saying all the kids coming up as cyclists now have access to, this is the amount of carbohydrates you need to take, these are the gels that you can take. There's never been more information. Being able to sift through it and decide what you think is the good stuff, that's the skill.
0: Amen. And I think that's a lot of the stuff that I noticed this in conversations I had with players like Killian Fahey, the captain. Some of the stuff that I saw in terms of the level of detail they had on players or, you know, their tendencies, the players didn't know that. They didn't see that. They may have seen, you know, 10% of it, but the 90% of it, they didn't need to see that. The coaches were being very refined in terms of what actually they need to see. I actually think it's more prominent in clubs than it is in counties, but it's a real pitfall where you get an analyst or a coach who does so much work that they're kind of keen to demonstrate, look at all this work I've done, without necessarily the outcome in mind, what exactly you're trying to promote by just other than justifying your existence, that I've done all this research, I've tagged all these games, but to what end? Whereas they're just very, across the board, like, everything that I saw was so intentional. Like, and that there is always a, the bigger picture in mind here. And you learn as you go. Like, I didn't put in the piece, but they played Wexford in the league this year, and Wexford would be, you know, they have a lot of Dyson Martin O'Connor, a lot of kickers that are inside line, is the way that they would play. So they played a training game the week before, which was about aping Wexford style, and then they went into that game and they kicked the ball away something like 20 times that they never realised that you'd never ever run that drill with your A team, because it disrupts the way that they want to play. Just run it with your B team. So that's what they did ahead of the Kildare game, which is Kildare play a very similar way in terms of their kicking inside, but only the B team were prepped to play that way in the challenge game. So the A team knew what they were going to be facing, but weren't twisting themselves out of shape. But again, they actually showed me the footage from what the training session they did before that Wexford game, the consequences of it in the game, what they did for the Kildare game, and I saw at the weekend the impact it had. So to see that level of it, I think it's just a credit to them. Like, it is an unbelievable testament to, I think a lot of people think they have good setups, but do you really think you have a good setup? Like, if you're so willing to keep it all in house and not show anybody anything within it, whereas they were willing to share everything.
1: We talk about the promotion of the game, Maris, and it sounds like the reality of this experience far exceeded your expectation. And I'm just imagining a circumstance where the Cork and Tipperary hurlers would have given you this sort of access, and how much that would have promoted the final heading into it. Not that it necessarily needs more promotion, but, you know, every little helps, as someone once said.
0: And, I mean, Colin, I go back to that core idea. Like, the appreciation you would get for what these management teams and players are capable of, if you could see it up close. Look, I'm going to be accused of making this point because it's for selfish reasons and that it suits my industry, which I mean, I hold my hands up on that. Like, I was in Queens, New York, screaming the house down as they were coming back at the end, with no ill will towards Kildare, but I was just mad to see them, after seeing how close they came, see them come well. Like, poor Gavin Gacy, I was saying, was like sleep deprived and had me roaring in the sitting room at propped up iPad as Limerick were coming down the stretch. But I think you get the level of, like, go back to that core idea, like, the best promotion we have are players. The level of what they give is genuinely phenomenal. If you got an understanding of what it takes to make that a reality, I think it only heightened your appreciation for them as a group, as managers. I actually think it's a safeguard against maybe some of the criticism that intercounty players would face. If you had a genuine understanding of what it takes to get to this level, it would only stand to them more. So, in my opinion, it's only a win-win. I don't think there's going to be a massive sea change off the back of this, my one article, but I think it's a nice template for other teams to see. There is actually a way for us to show how good a setup we have, why we're deserving of more support, why other players who are potentially on the periphery should come on board and play with us. And that, to me, is all positive.
1: 100%.
2: Maurice, great stuff. Thanks a million. Did you want to ask one quick question?
1: Well, we're very short in time. I was going to ask about Katie Taylor in New York, what it was like in person.
0: It was class. From a fight week perspective, and I mean, it's the best city in the world. It was absolutely brilliant. It was, it's a trite point that I'm sure a lot of people don't care about. From a journalistic perspective, it was such a tonic from what Texas was. Just in a professional sense, it was so much better to cover and to deal with what you were dealing with, and not have the, you felt like kind of, okay, my industry is becoming borderline extinct in Texas, and I don't necessarily like the direction that this stuff is going in. Whereas it certainly felt like it just was a bit more about the actual boxing and all that sense in New York. And I mean, I heard you talking earlier in the week about this already, but as a note to finish on, it is just perfect. Like, if this is the end, what a way to go in terms of an absolute boxing masterclass. As Kevin rightly said, going back to effectively basics, what made her career, any woman in the world who thinks she can stand in a ring and outbox Katie Taylor has learned that that's just not a possibility, and she proved it. So in terms of ways to go, it was an absolute joy.
2: Maurice, great stuff. Thanks a million. Cheers. Talk to you next week.
0: Guys.
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1: Chris Bond.
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4: Kyle Lafferty.
1: Are you joking me?
4: Is that right?
5: Salutations, salutations, salutations. Welcome along to the sharpest segment on a multitude of Irish platforms. It's the swanky, it's the chic, it's the splendido, classy quiz. Every Friday, we put three of Team Off the Ball up against each other in a quiz of sporting factoids at the end of the week. But it's a far more dashing version of the quiz this time, as we're supporting those on the front line by dressing up for formal Friday. So no more shorts all day. We want to see you running 5K in your tuxedo, how many keepy-uppies you can do in your suits and all that sort of thing. Tweet us. Hashtag Formal Friday is the hashtag you want to use. Your pictures of doing anything. Go to work in your wedding dress. Do whatever. Well, work from home, obviously. And then get on to offtheball.com/donate. to help raise funds for our frontline heroes. Allow me to welcome today's classy contestants. Our first contestant today is the classiest man in Westmeath, coming in ahead of Sir Walter Raleigh. Raleigh walked, so this man could run. He's the most Elizabethan man I've ever met. Give it up for Adrian. Who's your daddy, Barry?
6: Way to mess up the intro on.
5: You're very welcome.
6: Walter Raleigh? What's that over?
5: I just googled Westmead people, and he has a sir.
6: Walter Raleigh came up.
5: Yeah.
6: What?
5: Hmm.
6: I might have to revisit, in terms of sporting influence and legacy, he'd be in the conversation, wouldn't he?
5: Walter Raleigh, Paddy O'Shea, John Aldridge, the power tree from Westmead, I think it's fair to say. Our next contestant.
7: Where does he get in?
6: I'd be in the conversation, all right, Jay.
7: Good.
5: Just our next contestant today is the classiest Mayo man since Louis Walsh. He's suited and booted like he's ready for the live shows. Judges' houses were a roaring success for this individual. Give it up for Nathan Nate Dog Murphy.
8: Good afternoon. How are we?
5: Very welcome.
9: Woo.
5: I like your braces.
8: Woo. Thanks.
6: What's that US broadcaster? What's your man's name? King. Larry King.
8: Larry King, yeah, that's exactly the look I'm going for. I could actually get away with this every day, I think.
5: Mm.
8: I think Giles would have more respect for me if I made an effort.
6: Sure.
9: That's your wedding suit. I'm amazed that it fits you. Well done.
8: Oof. Wow. Wow, oh, touche. Touche. I'll be doing my 5K in this today. No problem.
5: Did you bring your Imro award home?
8: My Imro award? Sorry, which one? Which one am I doing?
5: Oh, there's two of them there.
8: Sorry.
5: I missed that.
8: You know,
6: God, you wouldn't have spotted it, nearly.
8: Sorry, I don't. They were just sitting here when I arrived in today. Like, I don't know. I wanted to hide them. I didn't want to show them off. But look, if they're here, they're here.
5: Absolutely.
8: I'll just sit with them.
5: Belated congratulations on all your success. Our final contestant today is the classiest Kildare man since Ernest Shackleton. He'll be carrying out multiple expeditions within his 2 kilometre radius this weekend. It's the explorer, Ger Gilroy.
9: Hey, there you go.
5: Welcome.
8: For a county of Kildare's size, it's a bit shit, isn't it?
9: Cecil Day-Lewis as well. Daniel's dad, I think, had some Kildare connections.
5: Yeah, you're kind of living off the connection sort of card, aren't you?
8: Mm.
9: Which is fine. A little bit. I'm not going to lie, I have been thinking a little bit about how the Kildare Mount Rushmore is going to go, and it's, you know, not the longest program we're going to do when it comes to having a debate about who should be on the mount.
5: Mm.
9: Just isn't.
5: Yeah, like
8: Shawnee Johnson.
6: Is there anything outside of GAA players? Is there anything? Boxers.
5: There was jockey once or twice, wasn't there?
9: Yeah.
8: Is Johnny Murta from Kildare?
9: Technically no. I mean, Ruby obviously is, so like that's grand, that's fairly straightforward, but like Johnny Murta's made his home there since the time he was a teenager.
6: Yeah, like Paddy O'Shea in Westmead, same thing.
5: Right, let's get straight into this. Round one is the boring questions round, never multiple choice. Question one.
6: I'm going for five in a row, by the way, should be pointed out on. I can't believe that this isn't.
5: Oh, sorry. How did I forget that? You are going for
8: I haven't been in all the five, so.
6: Whatever. You have been in the majority of them, Nathan, actually.
5: Actually have been in quite a bit. The champ is going to become the historic, unprecedented champ today. So, really, you can feel the history in the air. Question one for you, Adrian. So all these questions today, by the way, are based on 2005, and this is the boring questions round. The motion
8: bollocks. I presumed it was going to be a special quiz for Formal Friday that we wouldn't be going down the 2005 route.
5: Okay, so what sort of questions would you ask based on suits?
8: I have no idea. You could have done a picture round with the Liverpool suits from exactly anything that took
5: jerseys
8: a bit of
5: aren't
8: effort.
5: Formal.
8: Instead of 2005, picture, which Adrian Barry picture. Has been Adrian Barry took yesterday off work to sit at home researching 2005. I bet you. Oh, Adrian, tell me all five of Liverpool's penalty takers in the Champions League final. Oh, I just happened to notice off the top of my head.
6: Like this, the exact same time in each of the last four episodes, whether it's been Murphy and generally him, to be fair, people trying to get their excuses in early. Enough of that guff. Let's get on with the quiz.
5: Adrian, the motion to change the GAA's Rule 42 was passed in 2005. Can you tell me how many delegates voted in favour of the change? I will accept a margin of error of 25 votes.
6: I thought you were going to ask me which county proposed it, in which case I would have been all over that. But you're asking me how many delegates voted yes for it?
5: Yes. Who's Googling? Jerry, are you Googling?
9: No. What's Nathan doing there?
5: What are you doing?
6: Yeah, lads, come on. Come on. Come on.
8: You
6: Come
8: need to
6: on.
8: Know how many people are in Congress for this, do you?
5: Come on, Adrian, give me an answer.
6: It's the Congress part. What's the margin of error you're giving me?
5: 25 votes.
8: 25? Come on.
5: Very generous. Oof. God, I'm really feeling generous.
6: That suggests
5: this
6: more
5: Friday.
6: Than the number I had in mind, so I'm going to go with... I mean, there's not that many people in the room. I think you're being very generous, if I've got my numbers roughly right. In which case, I go
8: hurry up.
6: 117.
5: No, not 117. You're more than 100 off. 227 is the answer. A big old Congress that year. So you don't score any points.
9: You haven't voted against it.
5: 227 voted for it.
9: Okay.
5: Nathan, question one for you. Name the Liverpool team that started against AC Milan in the 2005 Champions League final.
9: Come on, he's a Liverpool fan.
6: Is he Googling? Are you Googling? Why is he looking
5: at What are you Googling?
9: What's that right hand?
5: Get away from that. God, get that hand away.
6: Get off the laptop.
8: I'm on the laptop.
5: Your left hand.
8: This is the laptop.
6: This is actually cheating here.
5: Yeah.
6: Absolute cheating.
9: Where's your phone?
5: Oh, my God.
6: No, but he's using the laptop to Google, apparently. It's
8: the full 11. Jesus, I always make a mistake here. Dudek, Finnan, Carragher, Jimmy Traore, Hopia.
5: 5 out of 5.
8: Gerrard, Kuhl.
5: 7.
6: He's Googling it. He's got it written in front of him. He's just pretending now that he's struggling with it.
9: As a Liverpool fan, this team is etched on your brain. It's the most famous game in Liverpool's
8: Vladimir
9: history.
8: Smitser.
5: No.
6: Etched on his laptop.
5: Smitser did not start.
8: I literally watched it the other night.
5: I was planning on being really generous as well. I was planning on surprising you with 2 points for that if you got it correct. Because I
8: Milan Baros.
5: Question.
9: Harry Kuehl.
8: Harry Kuehl.
9: That's a Smitser replaces Kuehl. Who comes off for Barros? Or who comes on for Finnan? Hamann comes on
8: at half time.
5: The full team, Dudek, Finnan, Carragher, Hupia, Traore, Alonso, Garcia, Gerard, Risa, Kuehl and Baros.
9: Alonso and Garcia, the Spanish Armada, you forgot.
8: Yeah, no, I was about to get to them. Risa was the one that, because I was in my head, I was going, oh, Harry Kuehl. Would have been playing on the left wing.
6: It didn't suit you.
8: I've made a specialist topic, Nathan. No.
5: Question one for you, Ger. And it's a question in from Pat Kelly on Twitter. Peter Canavan obviously came on as a sub after getting taken off in the 2005 All-Ireland final against Kerry. Who did he replace? You watched this back recently for an item, so it's a very easy question for you.
9: When he comes back on, who does he replace?
8: We should dress up more often.
5: Yeah, it feels good, doesn't it?
8: Feels like the first time I've worn pants in about 6 weeks.
5: It is the first time I've worn pants in 6 weeks.
6: Jocks, you mean?
5: Yeah.
8: Annie. Yeah.
5: And there's actually absolutely no need to, like...
8: No, I could just worn shorts. Sorry, that's what I've generally been doing. I've been putting on a shirt tucked into my shorts.
5: Mm-hmm.
9: I'm going to say Penrose, but it's wrong.
5: No, it's not Penrose. It's Enda McGinley.
9: Oh, bollocks.
5: So big fat zero for everybody in round one. Ooh. As we move on to round two, the 2005 in Irish football round. It was the end of Brian Kerr. It was the end of Roy Keane. It was the end of our World Cup qualification hopes. 2005, not fondly remembered by Irish football fans. So let's test your knowledge on that year. Adrian, who was Ireland captain when Roy Keane finally retired at the end of 2005?
6: Pretty sure it was Kenny Cunningham.
9: Oh, come on!
5: Correct.
8: He just makes things look easy, doesn't he?
9: You are such a prick, Owen.
5: Well, like, I knew that's
8: a lot of bollocks.
5: I knew that round one was going to be tough, so I've given, like, let's see how you do with these relatively easy questions.
6: Nathan, your last question was literally your specialist topic.
8: I'm sorry, your specialist topic is Kenny Cunningham.
6: Do me a favor.
9: It's true.
6: Do me a favor.
8: This weird love affair you have with Mal O'Kelly and Kenny Cunningham.
6: What a combo, actually, yeah.
5: Where does Mal come into it? Why do you love Mal so much?
6: He was possibly Ireland's greatest ever second row. Yes, the greatest ever second row that was done out of about 30 caps by Declan Kidney, who had a bit of a penchant for his monster lads. Simple as.
9: He has 90 caps. He has 90 caps.
6: Yeah, and still done out of about 30 more. So, yeah.
5: Nathan, this question came in from Matthew McConnell on Twitter. So the fate of your hands in the public, the fate in the hands of the public, I should say. How many games did Ireland win in the entirety of the 2006 World Cup qualifying campaign? I'm going to need the names of all the teams they beat.
9: Jesus Christ.
5: He's got a stinking face on.
8: Faroe Islands.
9: Or else he's having a shit.
8: So, sorry, in the 2006 World Cup qualifying campaign.
5: Yeah.
9: Maybe it's the same
8: face. Didn't beat France, didn't beat Switzerland. Didn't beat Israel. Or did we win away in Israel?
6: This is a classic Nathan response where he tells you how much he knows about everything, giving you the answer.
8: Faroe Islands. Surely beat somebody.
6: Look how clever I am, even if I get this question wrong.
8: Georgia and the Faroe Islands.
5: No. Wrong. The answer is 4. It was home and away against the Faroe Islands and Cyprus.
8: Ah!
6: God, another specialist topic for you, Nathan. Gone.
9: I have no recollection of the Cyprus games at all.
8: No.
5: Jer, who scored the winner in the only game Ireland lost in that qualifying campaign?
9: Thierry Henry.
5: Correct.
8: Three easy questions. That is the easiest question that has ever been asked.
9: It's not.
8: I didn't know that we played Cyprus. Really, what, next week?
9: Who handled
8: the ball in Paris in 2009?
6: It's always when he's getting them wrong. Bitching and moaning.
9: Do we need pens and papers?
5: Anything more you want to say?
8: It's nonsense.
5: Round 3.
9: His Kenny Cunningham question was way easier than who scored it.
5: No, it wasn't really. There were three very similar questions.
6: You can't complain about that. You cannot complain about that.
9: I'm sorry, but famously, Roy Keane has had a dig at Kenny, and Kenny has spoken at length about the honour of being the Ireland captain. And every morning, you look over my shoulder at a picture of Kenny on the front cover of a program doing that.
5: Famously,
6: you know the answer, Jart.
5: Famously, Kenny Cunningham was Ireland captain. Famously, Thierry Henry scored to beat Ireland. And famously, we played Cyprus in every single qualification campaign in the mid-2000s. Like, there were three gimmies.
8: Georgia.
5: And it's like Tiger Woods missing a 2-foot putt and blaming his caddy. That's what you're doing right now, Nathan.
8: Well, the caddy gave him the wrong read.
5: It was a straight-up putt. It was a straight lie.
6: Let's move.
5: Round 3, the Lions 2005 round. The Lions, coached by Alistair Campbell, had a pretty disastrous tour in New Zealand in 2005, despite comparisons by Campbell between rugby and the war in Iraq. This round will test your knowledge on some of the on-pitch protagonists on that Lions tour. Adrian, Brian O'Driscoll was famously spear tackled, blah, blah, blah, blah, we all know that. 11 minutes later, the Lions were down to 14 players in that first test.
8: Oh, the biggest moment of your career is reduced to blah, blah, blah, blah, blah.
9: Yeah, come on. I'm going to play him now. What do you have to say about that, Brian?
5: Well, it's more to do with the Lions and the All Blacks in general. 11 minutes. That was 2 minutes into the game. 11 minutes later, the Lions were down to 14 players after which man was sin-binned?
6: Mm. That is a good question to which I do not know the answer.
9: He was too shook. That's it. That's his answer. He doesn't know.
6: But I will be giving you something. I want you to know that.
5: Thank you.
9: He waits for Alexa to give him the answer. Alexa, who was Sinbind in the Lions tour in 2005?
1: Sorry, I don't know that one.
6: Alexa, you're useless. Right. I think there's somebody who might have been
9: pretty loud.
8: Ah, oh, come on, here.
9: Yeah. Come on, let's go.
8: You rugby
6: Jason
8: man.
6: Robinson.
5: No. Anyone?
8: Will Greenwood.
9: Irish?
5: He was wired after drinking an energy drink. Paul O'Connell.
6: Oof.
5: Nathan, you should have. Pat Kelly is back here with another question. Who captained the British and Irish Lions in the second test after O'Driscoll got injured?
9: I can't remember anything about this tour now.
8: 2005. Martin Johnson?
5: No.
8: He's retired, Eddie.
5: Gareth Thomas. And finally, Ger, to round it off with 3-0, who scored the most points for the Lions across the three tests?
9: Stephen Jones?
5: Correct.
9: Yeah, get in. Come on, baby.
5: 2-0-1 in favour of Ger at the moment after three rounds. Round four, the other stuff that happened in 2005 that's not sport round, it's a new fan favourite as we take you all out of your comfort zone and ask you questions based on 2005 that have nothing to do with sport. Adrian, question four for you. The M50 got completed in 2005 after how many years of construction? Is it A7, B17, or C27?
9: Oh, come on.
6: This is really a stupid question.
9: No, multiple choice is stupid.
6: Like what, from start to finish?
8: Completed, he said.
6: Yeah, but what are you talking about?
5: Yeah, what's the question?
9: You've got your information. You've got your information.
6: First thought,
9: you've got a one in three chance
6: first car.
9: The first car.
6: Is that what we're talking
9: from
6: about?
9: The first time that it was a star in the sky in the planner's head, they're like, oh, wouldn't it be good to have a ring road?
6: Well, like, that's a different question entirely.
9: Well, that's the question.
5: Is that an answer?
9: A, B, or C?
5: How many years of construction on the M50?
6: Construction. So it was first time.
8: Yeah. Okay. So when Bertie stuck a spade in the ground.
6: Yeah. It's obviously not 27. I'm struggling to think it would have been 17. Although you've gone with such outrageous numbers. Could you do that in 7 years? Probably not. Go with 17.
5: No. It was 27 years.
6: That's bullshit. That's not construction.
5: They did it in loads of little parts, Adrian. They did it in loads of little parts.
6: That's bollocks. That's not construction you're talking about. You're talking about that. The move on. Bullshit question.
8: That's bollocks.
6: You know that.
8: It never took
6: them 27 years to build.
9: He's on the run.
6: That's bollocks.
5: They did it in all the different sections, you know. The M50 wasn't there today, Adrian.
6: Not 27 years.
9: I'm good. Five in a row was beckoning. Nathan, your eyes are off there to a different... What are you doing? What are you watching? You're looking at the wrong thing there.
8: Yeah, somebody's just walking by outside.
9: Oh, yeah, okay.
5: People watching.
6: Oh, exciting times.
9: Big cue cards going.
5: Help. Nathan, which of the following was not a headliner?
9: Look at him on his computer.
5: What are you looking at?
9: Eyes on his computer.
6: Yes. I'm Googling
9: yes.
6: How long does it take to build the
9: M50. Oh, it's right there.
6: What? We're trying to start my laptop, yes. I'm generally not Googling until I feel I get shafted with a question. Well, I'm not pre-Googling any answer.
9: No.
6: Move on.
5: You can let us know in a moment in the dictionary corner there, Adrian, whether or not that question was correct or not. Nathan, which of the following was not a headliner at Oxygen 2005? Was it A, Green Day, B, Foo Fighters, or C, Red Hot Chili Peppers? I've taken a stab that you might have been at this.
9: Is this the one where he's up on his shoulders going?
8: No, that was many years earlier.
5: Okay, so I've actually...
8: No, I think I was
5: overestimated
8: at that,
5: things.
8: It wasn't a very... It was a Green Day. Who, Green Day, Red Hot Chili Peppers, or Foo Fighters?
5: Green Day, Foo Fighters, Red Hot Chili Peppers, yeah. Which one of these was not a headliner yet? They didn't play the
8: 2005. Red Hot Chili Peppers.
5: Correct. Jer. Limerick woman Dolores McNamara won the Euro Millions in 2005, but how much did she win? Was it 105 million euro, 115 million euro, or 125 million euro?
9: 125 million.
5: No, it was 115 million euro.
9: Fuck it.
5: So, the scores. Have you done your Googling there, Adrian, by the way? Do you want to come back to
6: it? It says completed. It does say 27 years, but that's
5: Thank
6: not
5: you.
6: Construction.
5: Thank you very much.
6: But that's not construction,
8: Thanks.
6: Though.
8: Thanks
6: that's
8: for
6: not
8: construction.
6: It says
9: completed 1990. Computer.
6: How do we know
8: that Adrian doesn't have tell me everything about sport in 2005 up on his screen right now?
6: Mm. Yeah,
9: he does.
5: Well, thankfully,
6: I do. I've got all that in one page. And on that one page that I can see, it tells me how many delegates were at Congress that year.
9: I turned that Google badly. That's not our fault.
6: Move on.
5: The 2005 section is over in our quiz anyway. Round four is the fun free magic number round. Contestants get 3 points. What are you Googling now?
6: Move on.
5: Contestants get 3 points for getting the number exactly right.
9: Come on.
5: If no one
6: listening,
5: that.
6: You're listening to Gerard.
8: Share your screen and let us see what you're doing.
5: This is a family show.
6: What do you mean share your screen? I'm on my phone and then I have my... Can we move on? Please move on. This is like classic Nathan Murphy.
9: Lean back there. Just lean back.
6: Gilroy.
9: Lean back.
5: You wouldn't want
6: to have my pen and paper.
5: You wouldn't want to bring disrepute onto the competition that you've won 4 times in a row. So as I say, contestants get 3 points for getting the number exactly right. The nearest contestant who doesn't go bust, if that doesn't happen, gets 2 points. The second closest gets 1 point. So if you don't mind, give us the following number. The number of Premier League titles won by Kenny Dalglish as a manager, plus the number of All-Stars won by Tipperary's Pádraig Maher, plus the number of times Ernie Els has won a major, plus the number of times Ryan Giggs has won the FA Cup. Your 30 seconds expire when Sinatra sings Bright Shiny Beads. So just go through those again. The number of Premier League titles won by Kenny Dalglish as a manager. The number of All-Stars won by Tipperary's Pádraig Maher. Plus the number of times Ernie Els has won a major. Plus the number of times Ryan Giggs has won the FA Cup. All right, pens down, folks. Adrian goes first. He's got 16.
9: I've got 13.
5: Jerry's got 13.
8: 15.
5: Nathan's got 15. Nathan's bang on the money.
8: Yes.
6: Balls. Shit.
8: Come on. Nailed it.
5: Let's go through those. The number of Premier League titles won by Dalglish as a manager.
9: There's my 15 that one. I have.
5: Pádraig Maher has won 6 All-Stars. Ernie Els has won 4 majors and Ryan Giggs has won 4 FA Cups, which means...
9: 4 FA Cups, wow.
5: Yeah, the scores...
9: Nathan, none of those right after
8: I did.
9: One.
8: I did.
9: Ernie Els,
8: yeah. I had Pádraig one Maher. More. I had 5 for Pádraig Maher and I had 5 for Ryan Giggs. Because I was going, did Giggs not win in 94, 96, 99? Did he only win one more after that?
6: This is classic Nathan Murphy stuff again. Look at how much I know about Ryan Giggs getting the answer fundamentally wrong, actually, as it turns out. But anyway.
9: There's one increase, then you don't get it correct. So that would be a good outcome here. Yeah, keep talking, Nathan.
5: Well,
9: you're right. maybe Ryan Giggs did have another one.
8: No, come on. I got it spot on. So what do I get? 3 points?
5: It looks like you got 3 points. It looks like Nathan Murphy is going to be the Seamus Derby. Right, of this particular occasion. He is on 4 points, Jer is on 2 points, Adrian is on 1 point. On to the final. Our winner tonight will be decided in the round that separates the men from the boys.
6: Same thing happened last time out, by the way.
5: Did it?
6: Jer bottled it the last time.
5: Great. Our winner tonight will be decided in the round that separates the men from the boys, the Micheál Mara Hurtigs from the Micheál Jordans. It's no theme in particular, ridiculously easy rapid fire round. We know how this works at this stage. 40 seconds, you get a question right, you keep getting asked questions, and you keep getting 1 point. You get a question wrong, you get minus the point, and we're on to the next person. Nathan, are you ready?
6: What are you doing?
8: I'm not doing
6: like, he's not. He was at this earlier. With that Liverpool question, there he was.
8: My hands are
6: like
8: here.
5: Listen, we're going to have to put in Larry an embargo King, on accusations here. The childishness. DQ. Somebody's got someone at the door. And I just hope that doesn't interrupt us.
6: Nathan's wine has arrived.
8: Not this week, unfortunately.
5: We need to put an embargo on this childish nonsense of accusations at this point. Nathan, are you ready?
8: I raised a very good point a couple of weeks back about the 45 seconds. It just isn't long enough, and it receives quite a lot of support on Twitter. I'm sure you noticed, Owen, because you were tagged in all of them. But look, you're sticking with it, even though it's not what the people want, but that's fine.
5: Will we change it up now?
8: No.
6: It's also not even... Yeah. It's also not... It's yeah, 40,
5: it do you start with the person at last?
8: No. Yeah, no, that's not what
6: anybody
8: wants.
6: Yeah. Owen, you have the power here. You decide. Everyone who wants to run this, you have the power.
5: Nathan, you're 40 seconds. Are you ready?
8: Yes.
5: Your time starts now. In what city was last year's Champions League final played?
8: Madrid.
5: Pass. Correct. In what city was last year's Europa League final played?
8: Tallinn.
5: Too long. Baku. Name the only Cork man to make last year's hurling all-star team chair.
9: Pat Corgan.
5: Correct. What nationality is Sami Hupia?
9: Finnish.
5: Correct. In what town will you find Brewster Park?
9: Come on!
5: It's Dennis Gillen. Which Premier League manager is the longest serving at their current club, Adrian?
6: Mikel Arteta. Like, this is bullshit.
5: No, Mikel Arteta. Anyhow, name the first pick in last year's NFL draft. Nathan, time is up.
6: I have to say, this is farcical. This is...
9: I didn't
6: this
9: win!
6: Isn't just pitching a moment.
5: No. Like, I'm going to need an answer. I'm going to need an answer, Nathan. Hold on a minute.
9: No, he doesn't know. Up. The time is up.
5: No.
8: Time's up.
5: I finished the question.
6: You have to take a point off.
5: No. I finished the question.
9: Pass it over. Pass it over. That's the time.
6: If he doesn't answer, take a point off.
5: Calm down.
8: I've won.
5: No, you haven't won. I asked you a question.
9: I got it in before the end of time.
5: I need an answer.
6: Yeah, do you know the answer or not? No, come on.
8: I don't know. Patrick Mahomes.
5: No, it was not Patrick Mahomes. It was Kyler Murray.
9: Pass the question over.
8: It was who?
5: Which means
9: Connor Murray.
5: Wait, hold on a minute. Nathan finishes on three. Jer finishes on three. We have a tie.
8: No, five in a row for Barry. That's the main thing.
6: No, but listen, honestly, that is a farce. Like Murphy, okay. Like took about 15 seconds to answer two questions.
5: We might.
6: And then Gilroy was at the same stuff when it came to him. Like
9: I got distracted because
8: what was the question you were asked, Adrian? What was the question you were asked?
9: He's the longest serving manager in the
6: I didn't get the answer.
8: Come on.
6: It's not Mikel Arteta. Yourself.
5: Okay, lads, I've tossed the coin before coming on air. If it goes to a tie break and it's Jer versus Nathan, Nathan's won the toss. So, Nathan.
9: This is bullshit. I've lost the same toss 3 weeks in a row. This is absolute bullshit.
5: Come on, how many Ireland caps, Nathan, does Mike Ross have?
6: Jer does a quick bit of Googling.
8: Mike Ross.
6: Alexa.
8: Alexa, how many caps does Mike Ross have?
9: Can't hear you. She's in my earphones.
8: Damn it. Mike Ross. 58.
5: Sure.
9: 59.
5: It's 61.
8: Oh! Woo-hoo!
9: Justice.
5: Wow. What a thrilling finale to the classic quiz that was.
8: Kidding me.
5: Unbelievable.
6: Needs to be tweaked up. How many questions did you ever get to ask in that round? Four between the Starling. I'm like,
5: but I usually only write about 10, so it's ideal actually. I never get to the 10, so I can use
8: No, well, I think 2 weeks ago I got 8 of them in a row right, so he obviously has plenty of questions, Adrian. Don't you worry about that.
6: Yeah.
5: Congratulations.
6: Another comment that reflects extraordinarily well on Nathan.
9: How did you do this week, Nathan? How did you do this week?
8: Well, I just got screwed over by some imaginary clock that I didn't hear bing.
9: I'm sorry. All you managed was to flukily get the magic number right. Other than that, you didn't actually get any other questions correct.
8: Yes, I did.
9: You started with a massive lead. You finished a minus point from the rapid fire round. Justice is still...
8: You got 1 point in the rapid fire round.
5: Well, enough of this.
9: I got two questions right.
5: Enough of this sick trash talk. You guys really are undercutting each other savagely here. Congratulations, Jer. Unlucky, Adrian, and extreme unluckiness to you, Nathan. Happy Formal Friday, everyone.
0: Watching on YouTube? Drop your comment in the chat and we'll read the best ones live. Prefer to speak up? Send in a WhatsApp voice note at 087 918 180.

0: We have the author of this lovely book, Amos Dougie, Brendan O'Duffy, with us this morning. Brendan, good morning to you. How are you?
1: Good morning, Ger. How are you?
0: Is it Brendan or Brendan?
1: Brendan.
0: Sorry. Brendan. Okay. I was thinking, reading through the book, that I'd love to be able to do this interview in Irish, but unfortunately, my Irish is not good enough.
1: Not to worry.
0: But the book is bilingual.
1: It is.
0: Yeah, because you guys are bilingual. Did you speak Irish at home?
1: We did. The children always spoke Irish to me, Irish to the mum. Not fanatical, but that was the natural course of events in the home. And they could change mid-sentence from Irish to English if they were changing from one parent to another.
0: Yeah. And that's why it seems so natural when you're thinking through the book, that large portions of it are Oscailge. And
1: I had a big association with the Gaeltacht and Donegal in an area called Ranafast in the northwest of the county, so there would be quite a few readers down there as well, and Irish would be the medium that I would use, speaking to them all the time.
0: I have a theory that I don't know if it's right or wrong, but my kids are in school now, and they're coming back learning Irish, and I'm realising how much of a gap there is in my life that I'm not fluent. And I did, you know, I don't know if I got the name right, Machan Magan is talking about, is, you know, there's 100 words for this and there's 100 words for this. And I really feel that coming across in the book, that there's like a depth to the feeling that you're able to explain and understand and experience. And it feels to me that it's somehow intensified Oscailge. And
1: even in the context of Ogie and his death, the texts to me were very important that I received, and most of the texts that I received in Irish appeared that the wording, that the language was much more intimate or deeper, and they were kind of contemporaneous, and they still have a lot of meaning to me. I remember where I was, I remember how I felt when I opened those texts, and as I said, most of them that have remained with me would have been texted through the Irish language.
0: I totally understand that, because there's kind of a loneliness about the English that we use around these circumstances, but there's just so many different ways to speak Oscailge.
1: There seems to be a depth there, certainly, that they catch the emotions much more so through the medium of Irish. And a lot of people would have texted me in Irish and in English over that time, during the night, from the night he died until after the funeral. And as I said, the Irish ones really caught me.
0: That was one of the other things that we were chatting about beforehand when we were talking about this. Like, there's no template for dealing with for grief, but it does seem that the contact that you got from people was one of the things that really gave you comfort. And if there's anything that anybody takes from this, is like, if you know anybody who's gone through anything, or if anybody's experiencing grief, reach out.
1: Certainly, reach out. We didn't know what was going to happen. I remember taking Ogie's body home from the morgue in Navan, and on the outskirts of Castleblaney, everybody appeared to be out on the streets. The shops were closed. Half the road was closed. The Fogs, that's the local team in Castleblaney, all their teams from juvenile to senior level were out. That really took us by surprise. And it struck me at that moment that this really isn't an ordinary funeral, and that we are only playing a part in it, as other people are playing their parts as well. And kind of even on that journey home, in my own area, I'm a native of Cromartin Club, an intermediate club. Again, they were out on the road there, as they were in Clontibret, and again the Monaghan Harps throughout the town. And that really caught me off guard. Nobody knew officially what time we were taking Ogie's remains home from the hospital, but nevertheless they were out there. And I think as time has gone on, I appreciate the relevance and the significance of that support more and more. That it certainly got us through those early days.
0: Yeah.
1: And that they were there for, it was overwhelming, and it seemed to capture the national consciousness, his death. I don't know, a young fella after playing a match, captain and team, winning team on the way home. I suppose all those circumstances together added to it.
0: Yeah, of course. And I think, like, obviously it gets you through that immediate short-term period when, you know, again, I don't think anybody's ever going to understand exactly what you go through, but in the months afterwards you can lean back on that experience too, when the people are gone, and when the busyness of the funeral, like, we're great in Ireland around funerals, but it's the weeks after and the months after, when there's moments of silence that normally you would have been filling with conversations, where you can lean back on that.
1: Yeah, I mean, you have to accept that people are going to get on with their own lives. I couldn't expect anything from any more from anybody else, particularly the Monaghan County Board, and even more so Monaghan Harps, the personnel in there, the officers, the players, that they really took 3-4 days out of their lives to spend with us, be it guards of honour, taking chairs to the house, food, everything, sitting up the last night with him, his teammates on the senior harps team.
2: Like, when you speak with those people, Brendan, the people that line the streets, and I recall your words even at the graveside as well in Letlurkin on the day of that scorching hot day of the funeral, and I was there in the wake house as well the night before, when a lot of stories were being swapped and a few laughs as well as tears amongst a lot of the teammates. It strikes me, maybe for people who don't realise, you might just tell us the type of person Ogie was, and also, funnily enough, the type of person you learned Ogie to be after his death, because I'm sure a lot of stories came out thereafter.
1: Well, I was going to point that out, and it's one of the first sentences in the book. We didn't really know Ogie until after his death. I suppose that's true of anybody. We know one side of a person, but it takes somebody in another sphere, be it in the workplace or in socialising, that will add something to that as well. And we heard so many stories, and they were all positive, and they were all very uplifting. I suppose a few adjectives to describe him. Well, this is as a father, a loving father saying this, but he was very determined, he was tenacious, he was loyal, hard-working, humble. In that he had many friends who had no interest in football, and even he might come from a big match and meet some other guys and football wouldn't be mentioned, and he had no problem with that. He was carefree, happy-go-lucky, always in good form, incredibly positive, good mental health throughout his life. Mischievous, I'm not making him out to be anything but. He was a divil at times, and mischievous. And maybe that in itself gave him a bit of credibility when he did speak. And what struck me as well is how he appeared to have such a cross-section of friends. And during the time of the funeral, we had people from Lithuania, from Latvia, from Poland. Many people from the travelling community came into the house. It was the natural thing for them to do. And again, they were out on the streets in the guard of honour on the day of his funeral. So he seemed to have this knack or skill, if you like, of getting on well with everybody, irrespective of their background.
2: It was nearly a sense of leadership as well. The fact that he was 19, and yet lads in the club team who were in their early to mid 30s, when he spoke, it carried weight. And you know, he had that those leadership qualities, which is quite remarkable for someone of his age.
1: Yeah, and you know, at 19, and he kind of appeared to move seamlessly into the senior team, that people did listen. And again, we didn't know that until after the funeral. His birthday was in early November. It coincided with the Harps' last championship match. For that occasion, the rest of the team sent messages to him posthumously, a kind of complimenting him. And that came out about the leadership qualities that he had for them, and how he always had their back, and that he would support them, and that they could depend on him. And that is all very consoling for us. I certainly wasn't that boy at 19, 20 years of age. I didn't realise that Ogie was. We knew snippets of stuff here and there. Like, he helped people with their mental health. He helped people whose cars broke down. He gave people lifts home at nights at the weekend, because he wouldn't be drinking because of matches or with the county, etc. And you certainly would hear him in and out in the landing throughout the night, Friday, Saturday, Sunday, bringing to. He didn't share that with us. But those stories gradually came together during the 3 or 4 days of the week.
0: When did you make the decision that you were going to chronicle all this and write it down and have the record kept and published that you have published?
1: Well, I've written a number of books in textbooks in the Irish language for Irish medium, Gael College, so it's nothing new to me, writing, if you like. Shortly after the funeral, I thought about taking notes and keeping notes, and just to remember everything that did happen. There were so many facets to it. So the notes got greater, and then it was into essay format, and then it came into a book. And I'd say it was therapeutic for me in hindsight. Can't be sure of that, but I think it was, because I'm as good now as I would expect myself to be. There was some sense of that you were doing him justice, that you were paying tribute to him by putting this inside two covers.
0: Yeah, and that makes sense, I think. And the other thing is that you don't want to forget any of the good stories that, like, so Shane's talking about that night. Like, obviously, is it traumatic to revisit any of that, or at this stage now?
1: Some of it's traumatic to revisit, some of it is, but that doesn't say it's a bad thing to do it. Sometimes you have to face that. I suppose I would have said to myself during the summer and holidays from school, I must give myself a day or half a day to just to go through all this, the most traumatic elements of it, and allow myself to cry. Now, I didn't get that half day due to comings and goings and other commitments, but I suppose it's not the done thing to be crying. So I think most times when we shed a tear, we try to conceal it, or we try to restrict it. But this allowed me late at night to shed a tear privately.
0: Yeah.
1: And that, I think, has been beneficial.
0: I don't think anybody would begrudge you that. Or I think maybe we all need to start having those conversations where that's totally fine. Mm-hmm. And it's actually a very natural thing. Like, why did we evolve as human beings with the facility to cry? Probably because our body needs the physical release of it, not just the mental release.
1: I have a large circle of friends who have been very good to me for the last year and a half, probably sick listening to me talking about Ogie, but they afforded me that opportunity, and that certainly has been advantageous.
0: Yeah, and with the book, obviously, we're asking you questions, and again, what's it right for us to ask you? What's it right for us to talk about? What do we have to ask you? There's no embargo on anything. No, but you know what I mean? What is the right thing? We don't know.
1: There's nothing right and there's nothing wrong. And grief doesn't mean the same thing to two people. There are four of us, myself, my wife Esther, two girls in the house, Claire and Anya, and we're on four parallel paths. And those paths don't really cross over. And we don't talk. We talk in general about Ogie and we reminisce about it, but we don't go into much depth. Maybe we're afraid to. Because every other person is hurting as much as you. And they're on the same journey, maybe further ahead of you, maybe approaching it in a different way. So we respect that.
2: One of the things, Brendan, that struck me, and that parallel pathways thing really struck me in the book as well, you're talking about grief, was even on the night itself, trying to deal with it. And you name-checked Paddy McGinn, the local priest in Monaghan. And if you don't mind me saying the line that you've written in the book, the line that Paddy said was, "Ogie's gone tonight, he has left us tonight." And you emphasise in the book how it made some of the gut-wrenching moments later on in the following days maybe a little bit easier.
1: He actually shook me on the shoulder and repeated that and emphasised that a few times. Now, how did that make things easier for me over the following few days? I think the coffin or his remains leaving the house, or even the actual burying and lowering into the grave, that I know he was already gone, and I had accepted that from what Father McGinn had said to me. And I think, yes, it did make it easier, those moments were merely symbolic, that he was gone, his spirit, his soul, whatever you want to call it, it was the mortal remains only that were with us.
0: That whole process that you detail, it is obviously, it's heartbreaking, and yet at the same time, I think the fact that you've shared it in such detail will help people who read it, who have experienced grief themselves. And I don't know if that was part of your aim when you wrote it, because, the motivation is clearly to do justice to a life that was really well lived. But I do think that, like, the more we talk about these things, the more that there is a shorthand. We're really good at funerals in Ireland, right? But I'm not sure that we're great at dealing with the aftermath of the funeral when the silence comes.
1: Well, I suppose it's going to become more private and more personal. And that's when you have to deal with it yourself or in a family unit. And everybody goes back to their own lives. And even in the sporting world, the number of tragic deaths like Red Oak in Sligo and the Camogie player in County Galway, and just a short time was that after it, the Kilkenny in Kilkenny and St. Kieran's College, the fourth year student there. So other tragedies take over, and regrettably more and more tragedies come to the fore. And what struck me as well was the number of people who came into the house given us their condolences, who also suffered similar losses over the years, be it young siblings or young sons or daughters. So we have no monopoly on grief, and every one of those people have an entitlement to a voice, just as I have, and I'm very mindful of that.
0: But I think you've actually helped them in a way by so clearly expressing what you've gone through in the detail that you've gone through. It is really helpful to people. When you think about it, we're all going to suffer grief at some point in our lives, because of the very nature of human life is we all die, right? But we don't really have templates for it, or conversations openly about crying and about, you know, I know recently there's been some more books about it, but we're not very good at talking to people. I'm not feeling great because I'm grieving for something, you know. And I think that
1: a number of people already would have spoken to me about the book, and where their parents or somebody belonged to them, that it has helped them, certain passages that they've read, that it resonated with them on some level. And I'm delighted about that, that if it would help. And that's why I've done a number of radio interviews and an article in the Sunday Independent that Rodney Edwards penned shortly after the funeral, to hopefully that it will help. I feel so indebted to so many people that were good to us, that if I can give something back to somebody else who is in mourning or grieving. And I'm not going to, I suppose when I go into wake houses now, I say a lot less. I would be a lot less dogmatic, do this and do that and this is what it would be. No, it's so different for so many people. And to afford people the opportunity or the space to talk, and to be there for them, to listen, and to support them, whatever they want to do, whatever help they want from you.
0: Yeah.
2: I even recall speaking at the Monaghan Harps event in the Hillgrove Hotel that yourself and your daughter Claire were at, where Sean Kavanagh spoke about the loss of Cormac McAnallan and kind of compared it to that of Ogie in some regards. And I know Donal McAnallan, Cormac's brother, I think was in the wake house.
1: He was,
2: at one stage.
1: Donal, yes.
2: It must be, I don't know if comforting is the word, but it must be in some way nice to speak to people who have gone through it before.
1: It is, and I suppose it gives you a bit of confidence here. This guy is a number of years after the tragic death of his brother, and he's got through it or getting through it. And that is my objective, to be on the same road as him and to continue, and that, you know, hopefully things will work out reasonably well for us. I suppose I don't go to the grave too often, and maybe once a week, brief visits. I don't want the conversation of death and dying and the deceased to become a priority in my life. I don't want to be morbid or negative. I'd like to think that my default setting is jovial and positive, and I'd like to continue with that. So I'm not great at sharing other people's experience in a graveyard setting.
0: Yeah,
1: and
0: that's understandable.
1: Yeah, whereas my wife would, and go around to other graves and console people who are coming and going. Now it's interesting that really on his right and on his left there are two other Harps people as well. With the one on his right would be Charlie Shalvey, who would be the father of the secretary of the club, and he's fairly recently deceased. And Nicola, the daughter, was such an immense strength to us throughout this, and she posted something online the morning of Ogie's funeral quite early on, and it was very touching and very poignant, you know. And all of what was written and said about him, including by Shane on the Friday evening here on Off the Ball, it was so, so touching, and it's included in the book, that it gets to you inside. Now, a lot of these articles, if you like, the epicentre of them was Ogie, but they broadened out to maybe some facet of the GAA or Monaghan GAA, or clubs losing players, or players struggling to keep players, or some aspect of football. But I suppose the starting point was with Ogie, and they finished off, they wrapped off a lot of these articles about Ogie as well.
0: And that's a legacy, and like it's terrible to talk about somebody so young having a legacy without actually having the opportunity to live it. But like, and the book is a legacy in some ways as well.
1: It is, and it will always be there as part of my tribute to him. I suppose I devoted most of the year after his death in trying to perpetuate his memory. And I've often noticed that it's a fear among people that their loved ones will be forgotten. But I don't think that will happen with Ogie. And even on his tribute night in Monaghan Town, the county council or the municipal council renamed a road, Slee Ogie Iguffy. We felt Slee was a milder or softer word than Boher. I think in the Irish language there's eight words for roads, depending on Cousin and Cassin and Ballock, Ballock Moor and Boher and Slee. We felt Slee was the better one or the best one that was available in consultation with the council. There was a plaque unveiled outside the Harps complex as well, and then the book was launched by Conor Callan inside. So it was a big night. It was a very uplifting night, very positive night.
0: Yeah.
1: And there were people there in the audience who had suffered loss themselves. I mentioned Red Oak, I mentioned the girl from Galway. There was Eve Bourne, a girl under 12 years of age who played football with her club in Mahraclune, who was killed in a farming accident or farming related accident. And I mentioned her, I referenced her on that night, but her, there was an auntie in the audience and came up and appreciated that. People like to be remembered.
0: Yeah, no, it's true. Shlí means way, right? Yeah. And Ogie's way essentially is kind of what you've one of the things that seems like you've understood more from the stories that people have told you, the lives these touch, you know, not to bring it back, It's a Wonderful Life, right? That whole sense of you don't really know about the lives that you touch until you get the opportunity, and then you know.
1: And hopefully that we are touching out and we're reaching out to some people through the book and anything else that we've done, be it the article in the Sunday Independent or the Radio 1 interview or indeed this interview or the Radio na Gaeltacht interview. Just to mention that, it was to start off as a short interview, but it evolved into a full 1 hour documentary presented by Michelle Nicriana and produced by Donal McCrory. And it's actually nominated for an Nimro Award now next month, but I would know both Michelle and Donal quite well, and her links in the interview with me I found very final, that this is somebody else saying that for the first year after his death I could speak about Ogie, that he was dead, that he was gone, I'm not stupid, but I'm not sure if I realised that, if I acknowledged that inside, if I recognised, I'm not sure what verb to use. But funny enough, after the tribute night, and a year had passed, it became more final and more real for me, in that I couldn't refer back to this day last year. What was Ogie doing, or was he away working, or was he in the car, or was he playing a match? He wasn't with us this time last year. So that even crossover was significant, that there is now certainly a realisation that he's gone. And actually a number of people who had suffered loss at the wake house told me, you won't realise for a year that he's dead. That was true. That was true.
2: How important are items, you know, I'm thinking back to, well, I remember at the burial, was it the Down or the Donegal players came over? The Donegal players certainly came over that had played in the previous week. I know the Down, there was a minutes applause at the Ulster under 20 final that Ogie should have been leading the team out at the following week or two. And you have at home, and it's mentioned in the book as well, the framed Donegal jersey from that game, and also a framed Monaghan jersey, unwashed, that Ogie wore literally a couple of hours before.
1: Yeah, and I suppose it's the closest we'll get to him. I think that's mentioned in the book, that his DNA is still on it, it's framed, it's unwashed, and that was purposely done like that. I would collect memorabilia. I'd been doing so from the under the 18 or the under 17 final, and that campaign where they won the league and championship double in Ulster in 2018, and I felt like years to come and we're gone, maybe Ogie'd like to show all these things to his friends or to his family. And on that tribute night, there was a kind of a display, or I think exhibition might be too grand of a word to describe it, but there was a mini exhibition of everything belonged to him, jerseys, football program, newspaper cuttings, medals, etc. And we have a large box at home and jerseys and that, and everything's in that. And as you say, Shane, the Donegal jersey worn by the number 6 is on the wall. And ironically, I would have known him and his parents very well from the Gidor club, neighbouring area to Ranafast, if you like, and the goalkeeper Dahi Roberts as well. I would know his parents very well, and they were playing that night, and Ogie would have met them over the years and went and acknowledged them at the beginning of the match and again at the end of the match. And the families were with us the following day, as were many from the Donegal team, and the management from the under 20 team were with us, including Eamon McGee and Hughie McGarvey as well, or sorry, Ony McGarvey, another Ranafast man. So this help from the GA community, it wasn't limited to the Harps or to the Monaghan County Board, it was in Ulster, and indeed we got so many letters from inter-county players and retired inter-county players from throughout the country, and from the parents of players, many we didn't know, and indeed many people that I hadn't met in my life for the last 30 years, maybe.
0: Yeah.
1: But they could tell me what I said to them verbatim 25, 30, 32 years ago when they suffered loss. Or maybe somebody that you helped me with a CV, or you did a mock interview with me, or you give me reference books for a course I was doing, or you phoned up somebody on my behalf or whatever. The number of people, I would feel that anything I give for the rest of my life all came back from me twofold, threefold since Obie's death.
0: Yeah.
2: I think Nia Fitzpatrick, who's the grief counsellor, I think she's written a couple of books on the subject. Now her sister Dara Fitzpatrick was, of course, one of the Rescue 116 helicopter pilots. Mm-hmm. And I think it was her that spoke about, as difficult as it is to remember, the last conversation she had with Dara and how trivial maybe it seemed at the time. But everyone who has lost someone, and yourself included, has had to deal with that. And even though probably looking back, Brendan, it's a trivial conversation, it's a tangible thing for you to hold on to now, that conversation with Ogie.
1: Yeah, well, it might have been a fragmented conversation. It was really before he went to the match. My wife Esther was in Medjugorje on pilgrimage. They were playing in Enniskillen that evening against Donegal. I think he had to be out in Clohan, which is the centre of excellence, where the bus was leaving at 3:30. His younger sister, Anya, was making the dinner. The dinner had to be ready at 2:50. And a kind of our day was revolving around this, that he would be gone at the right time that he wanted. Seemed a little bit nervous. Kept asking the time, what time is it now? 3:05? What time is it? 3:10? What time is it? 3:15? And around this time, and maybe an hour beforehand, he would have been visited by a number of Harps players, just wishing him well, you know, and good luck for the match, and coming into the street, spending a few minutes and talking to him. Now, Esther was speaking to him after the match, and we went for a takeaway on the way home, 10:30, 11 o'clock, and as we were leaving the takeaway, my younger daughter, Anya, got a voice message for him to get him a takeaway. So she returned into the takeaway, got him that, and takeaway remained on the table throughout the night.
0: It's so heartbreaking, and you know, I know we can see how difficult it is to revisit it. But
1: it's just certain moments like that, you know, leaving the house to go to the match on that last day. There are certain things that would get to you, and even during the time of the funeral, there were certain things impacted on me more than others, if you like. As I mentioned, Castleblaney and how the streets were thronged there, the Harps staying up in the wake house on the last night, and two of his friends, who have nothing to do with football, wouldn't know the shape of a football, spent the night in his room, and the guards of honour from the house to the cathedral, the senior team filing into the house at about 9 o'clock on the previous night, including Seamus McEnany, the team man, Seamus was with them, and Andy Callan, who was the under 20 manager. Seamus Banty McEnany was with them then, the under 18 level. I suppose watching the video on the first occasion was difficult as well, the video of the funeral. The round of applause that we got going into Old Cross Square, you know, a spontaneous round of applause from the people in the Guard of Honour as we were approaching the cathedral. Looking at the Derry Minor team that were there as well, that and the Down team, who they were to play the following week on elevated ground in the graveyard. I mentioned the text messages earlier, quite poignant, very touching, very deep, very intimate. So those are kind of standout moments, if you like, and I suppose they synopsise the generosity, the kindness that we received from so many people. It was overwhelming, really, you know.
0: It's a sign of the lives that you guys have obviously touched, separate to him, and then the lives that he touched as well. And like, you know, we're a sports program here, and he was obviously a young sports star. But the involvement with the community—it's obviously not just the GAA; it's the Irish language, and it's everything else that you've been involved in as well. That all those communities rallied around.
1: There's no doubt about that. And initially, he might have started playing soccer at 6 or 7 years of age, but soon realised that it was Gaelic football that was embedded in the community, and soon realised that it was the game of Gaelic football that had the national, the high national profile, and that this is what he should be at. And he was also interested in boxing and gymnastics and rugby, but there weren't simply enough days in the week to bring him to everything. He did play basketball at school level and club level. The Blackwater Steelers, he would have spent a number of years swimming with Slave Bay and represented them as well. He was just agile, he was an athlete, and yeah, irrespective of what sport it was, you know, and I suppose they were all complementing each other and to his benefit.
2: Just from my perspective, Brendan, obviously, before we finish, like, and I've said it before in that chair, was that the funeral was obviously something that I'd never seen the likes of before in Monaghan, and unlikely to see it ever again. I think the strength you showed in speaking at the graveside for the 10 minutes or whatever it was I'd never seen anything like it, and the family and the way it was handled by the GAA and by yourselves. And look, just appreciate you coming in, and I think
1: I had no intention to speak at the funeral at all or in the graveyard, but my wife nudged me to say a word of thanks to Andy Callan, the under-20 manager, who had spoken before that. And then when I did take the microphone, I felt it incumbent on me to thank a few people and maybe to emphasise the work of the GAA, Monaghan Harps, and all the Monaghan Harps around the country, that for what they do for young people, and irrespective of whatever grants they get from national government, it's not half enough for the work they do, be it mental health. And I just pose the question, what would the majority of young lads and indeed girls be doing if they weren't playing Gaelic football? That they are actually filling a massive void there on behalf of the government to ensure positive mental health among our young people.
0: We talked about the Irish words having multiple meanings. What does almost mean to
1: almost
0: you?
1: Almost would be tribute.
0: Right.
1: Yeah, I suppose. And it's broader than tribute as well. It's difficult actually to specifically translate a word from one language to another, but the easiest thing to say is that it's tribute, but it's deeper, it's broader than that.
0: Yeah.
1: It's respected, and it takes mass respect into it as well.
0: When I was Googling it, mass was what came across as well, and it's like, so I think you've managed to pull it off, and obviously it's been a heartbreaking work to do, but it feels like it's given you, and I hope your family and anybody who reads it, some room.
1: There's no doubt about it. It has been beneficial, and we have that as a memory, and it's there. It's available in the shops, and it's selling well. And it's a kind of a present, really, a gift to people. It's a tenner. It would have cost much more to, you know, when you're doing them in small, relatively small numbers to be printed. You're not going to make money in a book. That wasn't the intention. It's really a gift to the community and the GAA people. So while it's a book of loss and grief, it's also a book of the vibrancy of youth and about football, and particularly football in Monaghan and in the Harps.
0: And if anybody does want to get their hands on it, where can they get it?
1: It's in Easton's in Monaghan Town, in Super Value in Castleblaney, and Bordy's in Carrickmacross.
2: I'd be similar enough to Jaron that my Irish has probably let it go since the leaving cert. I think I said on the day when I was speaking about him in here, Ní bhéal leath de Ríseán, we'll never see his likes again. But I think you've done a seriously important thing here in writing the book, and you probably don't even realise it yet, Brendan, but a lot of people are going to pick up copies of this book and take something from it, because we all go through loss at some point, so fair play for doing it.
1: Thank you very much. Thank you.
0: Thanks a million for coming in today.
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4: I'm not worried about it. I can stand over this. Cora Staunton, Lee McHale, Kevin Kilbane, and Kieran MacDonald.
5: OTB AM's Mount Rushmore. All right, we're moving our Mount Rushmore over to the Garden County. It's moving on to Wicklow. We've our judging panel of Paul Howard and Tom Malone going through the ringer a little bit later on with their four selections. But to set the tone for the day, and it's been controversial, plenty of controversial days so far, comedian, broadcaster, physicist, Wicklow County Minor.
6: Yes.
5: Profile says he's infamous Brit licker for one day only, Darrow Breen. The only thing that matters is the Bray stamp on your passport. You're welcome to the show.
6: It's a pleasure to be here, lads. It's a pleasure to be here. And Bray is very much key to what we're doing here. I think that finally Bray can dump the rest of the county because this is a solely Bray-only thing.
5: Is there a tension between... Because these things can't exist.
6: Look, I'm just saying that the under-16 football championship in 1988 was tense and that there are scars between ourselves and Rathnew that will never heal. And there's also split two ways because you only ever met Arkle right at the very end. So there's a lot of simmering stuff that goes on in this county that people don't recognise. Once in a GAA match when we were I think we were chased out of Lara or somewhere and somebody shouted, "Asher, you're only a garrison town," which. Was an insult. 80 years in the making. honestly, we're in the van home underage GA all piled into the back of a van kind of thing, going, where's the garrison? And we think it was the thing that later became the FCA. But anyway, you're only a garrison town, I'm just saying, I put the ball in the net from a position that they said the ball was already over the line. It was impossible. Scars. They're old feuds that have to be fought. So no, Bray only. Okay. Who else do you have?
5: Did you say football? Did you say football?
6: I played football and hurling wasn't, there wasn't a huge hurling pool, but I played, mainly football up and down. There is a light this time of the year, which I don't think is spoken of enough. There's a light that indicates it is football time, which just comes across, the mountains and Kilcoole or whatever. And it's just that early evening light, when you're an underage player, it's just quite beautiful. It's a lovely thing. Mm-hmm. And then somebody picks a fight with somebody from Kilcoole and everyone has to run up the field and join in. And I remember many times where I would sit on the grass with the opposing fullback. And we chat about the leaving cert while the other 28 players were all in some mill in the middle of a field on a beautiful summer's evening. So yeah, mainly football got me up and down the county.
5: You did make, you played county?
6: No, got me up and down, travelled up and down the county with it. I was a county trialist, but it's all politics. And they already had the number 14 marked out and I scored a crack. Anyway, look, you really are. Scratching old wounds here, but I got on for 30 minutes in a hurling championship actually probably the year earlier, if you know what I mean, when I was in 50 rather than 60. Okay. And it was John Henderson, Kilkenny legend John Henderson, who was looking after the team at the time. And we played a game against Meath and I was put on for the first half and I was then yanked at half time.
5: There was a lot of leaving cert chat, is that what you were saying?
6: Do you know what I mean? Like I had stuff, mocks coming up, who knows? In fact, it was a year before the leaving cert. I was free as a bird, but I had other things. My head was elsewhere. I was a young man, I was probably in love or something. So I admire Connell's focus in that situation. You think these things sit near, and you very rarely get a chance to sort it out, but 30 years later, I met John Henderson in a pub in Bray, because he lives in Bray now, and he was introduced to me again, and I said, "Oh no, I know John Henderson." And then I told him how he had started and ended my minor county career, and it remains a kind of a ha ha ha joke between myself and John Henderson, in as much as he like goes, "Oh, that time," and he's not totally sure how angry I am about it, but he's going to go, "Oh, ho ho ho ho," and I'm there. So that was my intercounty. All it means is that I can claim to have played minor at an intercounty level, and no one can ever take that away from me.
7: Can I just ask, when a town like Rathnew is referring to you as a garrison town, what sort of rich culture are they sitting on that allows them to point fingers at a garrison town?
6: Listen, who knows where 1798 started? Who knows where those pikes were sharpened? So Rathnew may have a brave revolutionary history that Bray, as a Vichy town, was not a part of. So I wouldn't question him on that, like whatever. But if his question was asked of them again, I'm sure Rathnew would be there for Ireland.
5: We better get stuck into the purpose of the business here.
6: Yes.
5: The Wicklow Mount Rushmore.
6: I'm just setting the context of, I will be incredibly dismissive of anyone who's not from Bray. because that Bray was a cauldron. It was the crucible of sport in Wicklow.
5: Yeah, your credentials and your biases are both set and welcome, Darragh.
6: So, good.
5: I've said myself from the outside. Katie is obviously the one that's an absolute non-negotiable. It's sort of
6: that's the card. That's the massive card you play in this situation. There's very little. It's like it's the ace in the hole you just slam on the table, like whatever. I don't think that works as a card playing metaphor. But it is a thing. If anything, let's hold that back and run to all the people who would themselves have to go, ah, yeah, Katie, yeah.
5: The floor is yours.
6: Darren Randolph, seeing him pop up in, at the Emirates and going, he's from Bray. That was a very nice thing about Darren. I'm very fond of Darren as well. Darren makes the list, and then I'll include Laura Whitmore as well. What the hell? So essentially your Rushmore is, Darren Randolph, Katie Taylor, Laura Whitmore, and me. That's it. Who else do you have in mind?
5: Nobody's arguing with this. I mean, I think this is probably the end of the conversation. How do we word this sort of correctly? Katie's obviously the serious exception to it. Darren Randolph, as you mentioned, I wasn't even aware that he was from Wicklow. There's a little bit of a fall off after that, is what I would suggest.
6: It's not the most populated county. It had other things on its mind. It's never been a force at an intra-county level. Even the one time that Bray won in All-Ireland, they did it for Dublin in 1902. And then I don't think we've come close to winning a Leinster even. There have been the other thing. Kevin O'Brien of Bolton Glass, he would be probably regarded as our best ever Gaelic football player, made an all-star late 80s, around the legendary Bolton Glass team that went to the... Did they win the All-Ireland Club Championships, or did they just get to the final of the All-Ireland Club Championships? There was at that point a great generation there, and Kevin O'Brien was our number 11 in the all-star team in one of those years, which was a surprise to all of us. Well done, Kevin. Then you're into the random celebrating of what we get in the way that Ireland generally, this is the joy about Ireland, is, occasionally on an Olympic level, we randomly get somebody who pops up through some genetic fluke, and then we get a medal out of it that's great. So Wicklow plays that role within the country as well, of being a small population that occasionally a spike occurs, right? You have a list. I know you have a list. Tell me the list is.
5: There's a list. So actually, the one of the things that I wanted to come to you on, and funny you should mention the Garrison Town aspect of it, the rugby potentials that have been up for discussion. Jamie Heaslip in Kildare, you would have thought was an absolute shoe-in, didn't make the cut.
6: Right.
5: Shane Morgan in Meath, again, you would have thought should have been up there, didn't make the cut. And it's, I think, possibly representative of a tension between Ireland and the game of rugby specifically. But I mean, Wicklow has been to the fore with some big players who've moved on to coaching, obviously Leo Cullen in the mix, Reggie Corrigan's in the mix, and Shane Byrne, who, like, Leinster, Ireland, and Lions as well. So, like, some big names there. I don't know if you've a leaning towards one of those over the other.
6: I don't. Leo, possibly. Look, it's not my game. To a huge extent, sorry, I've always had a weird blind spot about rugby.
5: But you're not alone, is the point, right?
6: Yeah.
5: It's that bit of a tension between Ireland and rugby.
6: I don't know if it's ridiculous to be holding on to this, but there's rugby schools versus other schools and all the kind of stuff. Like, if you're in that corridor, as I was, it was a different game from a different class or different group of people entirely. It was played within a certain number of schools in the Dart, and I wasn't on one of those schools in the Dart. I was on a different school in the Dart. I was in the only all-Irish GAA playing school in South Dublin, and I remember going back to our old school and I said, it was like that cartoon at the start of Asterix, where there's a picture of a corner of France where it's Roman encampment, Roman encampment, Roman encampment, and then the Gaul village in the middle of them all. The school, Clochon, was this strange outlier, GAA outlier in the middle of that area. So that, I think, has coloured my view slightly. I've met loads of those lads, and they're really nice guys, and they're lovely, and I thrill for our success. But equally, I can't claim to be any scientist about it or have any knowledge on it. I think there is an end. Like, am I wrong to say this? And I don't mean to do down the game in any way. People get very defensive about it, like whatever. That its success is still built on a relatively small population, or in comparison to if the football team suddenly, if the soccer team suddenly did really, really well, I think it would, the rugby team would, so you'd see a more accurate representation. But because it's doing so well and we're all really happy to enjoy the success, I think it's still based on, if it came to a vote like this, that's, I think you'd still find the core supporters for other sports.
5: Yeah, it's difficult. It's been, what I would say is it's been too easy for the selection panels from those counties to dismiss the rugby players because, and for most counties, because it doesn't carry the same weight as football. It's just football so pervasive and rugby is not. There are some other contenders. One of them that really jumps out for me was not a story that I was aware of at all. There's a guy called Joshua Pym. I don't know if that's a name that rings any bells for you or not. This is a guy from, it's very much back in the day, but he's a Wimbledon champion. He won the, this is all Wikipedia stuff now, and Paul and Tom are going to paint some actual detail on it.
6: Yep.
5: On. But he won the English and Irish doubles with his playing partner, Frank Stoker.
6: Frank Stoker?
5: Brother of...
6: Oh, brother of Bram.
5: Yeah.
6: Wow. Really was a small pool, wasn't it? I mean, and how far back are we going? Are we back when...
5: This is the 1890s.
6: Yeah, this is a smaller, where real tennis is probably still the big game in town. Like the
5: he was an amateur, I think. I think he was an amateur. There was a story of him. He got to the Wimbledon final in 1891, got knocked out in the challenge round in 1892. Now was playing with, this leaves Michael Jordan's sort of food poisoning in the halfpenny place here.
6: Yeah.
5: He was playing typhoid that year, so you know.
6: it's not a performance enhancing situation, typhoid. That wins in any of those, you know, when they all meet, you know, in an afterlife, like, and he goes, yeah. Oh, right. Oh, did you have a bad stomach bug? Spurs.
7: Great leveler.
6: Yeah. Was it a bad lasagna you had that day? Spurs, was it? I had typhoid. So that's astonishing. And he came back from typhoid, or did he?
5: He came back from typhoid. And I think if my Wikipedia recollections are correct, one Wimbledon, then the following year.
6: Jesus. I mean, there's kind of a Bert Trautman element to that, like, isn't there? That's a thing that would kill a lesser man. And from where in Wicklow, by the way? Do we know?
5: He was from Bray, I believe, as well.
6: Oh, look, see, you know, all roads. All roads lead back to the seaside capital.
5: He went on to live in Kingstown, I think, Dunleary, at some point shortly after that. But that sort of information we're just...
6: That's not part of this. This is part... Look, we've all, you know... Bray has a long tradition of hiding typhoid. And long may it continue. And various other, you know, kind of infectious diseases that we've not, you know... We, as a country, we tended not to... Typhoid Mary is a very good example of an Irish person abroad who refused to believe she had typhoid, even though she gave it to 15 other people and killed them in New York. So we have a glorious tradition of ignoring typhoid. Oh. Yeah, did you know that? Oh, yeah, that's where you get... Yeah, she was asymptomatic. They had to lock her up eventually on Ellis Island because she went to, worked in a house, four people died in the house, then they called, maybe, you know, and they fired all the staff. She went to work somewhere else, people died in that house. They said to her, you can't work anywhere else, you're clearly the reason for this, like, because she was like a cleaner worker in the house, so they're basically, and so she went under an assumed name, worked in another house, four more people died in that house. I don't know, the numbers are the threes and fours and fives anyway. And eventually she lived out her life in Ellis Island, or in a sanatorium, I think on Ellis Island, refusing to believe that she had anything. She couldn't get the concept of asymptomatic carrying of the disease. And, you know, she'd be one of the ones going, this lockdown, she'd be with Gemma O'Doherty now. Typhoid Mary, Gemma O'Doherty would be in the High Court right now fighting for this. So she was very much the original John Waters in this situation. So, yeah, Typhoid Mary, she won from Mayo, who worked as a cleaner in New York and whenever that was, yeah.
5: She obviously hadn't got the moniker before she's...
6: No, she didn't arrive. She didn't, in interviews, she didn't go, I'm Mary, but most of my friends call me Typhoid Mary. Don't ask why. But I'm available to work. Just email me at Typhoid Mary at Ellis Island Sanatorium. I'm available for hours. Is this going off the point slightly? Anyway, sorry.
5: That's what we're here for.
6: Okay, Grant. Well, I accept that Jonathan Pym.
5: Joshua, yeah.
6: Joshua Pym can now knock either me or Laura Whitmore off the Mount Rushmore, just leaving the other two on. And maybe one space for a rugby player. Maybe, we just get the faces and do kind of a mash thing where we make one player, one face that represents them all. And that'll be... Reggie Corrigan was in bars in... It's always weird, when there's people you knew you'd heard of in school, and Corrigan we'd heard of in school. In fact, Corrigan, played for Emmett. I think played GA with Corrigan. a couple of times. Right. Yeah, because he's from Bray. So Corrigan's on the mountain. The Bray Mountain is taken. Yeah, yeah. Corrigan played, as far as, sorry, excuse me, I've met him, and we played GA together, myself and Corrigan. So in the day that people would get dragged onto teams, and play, and we'd have the Prez lads would play for a while until they had to go and they'd play their rugby. There was a huge thing about who's available at different times of the year. You know, and should we be loyal to the players who only played game football? And that presumably happens in every club where there's loads of sports.
7: He must have been a memorable player then.
6: Well, you know, it didn't happen that often. I think he was a couple of years older, than me. So it was like I may have been at the base of a squad of the under 21s when he was playing or something like that, as far as I remember. Yeah, but I know he wasn't part of the year that went through. I think he was a couple of years older than my year of rugby playing dilettante, who occasionally picked up the round ball during the summer to keep themselves fit.
7: Never had typhoid though. Like, this is quite something that is elevating Joshua Pym to a whole new level here in terms of
6: it is okay for the typhoid. He overtakes Darren Randolph, who as yet has not contracted a any kind of, like, well, who knows? Jesus Christ, let's not say that. Let's not say anything just in case, you know. But anyway, so yeah, okay, Grant, I'll put him above that. Who else have we got? That's a cyclist, wasn't there? A cyclist. Legendary cyclist. Was he from Bray? Oh my God, what's his name?
5: This is sort of the information you would think we would have at hand. Not Shea Elliott.
6: It was Shea Elliott from Bray?
5: I'm just Wikipedia here as we chat. He cycled with the Bray Wheelers.
6: So Shea Elliott was our first, our frontier making cyclist, immortalized in the GPO. It is Shea Elliott's body that is used as a model of Cuchulainn in the big statue in the GPO. That's, you know, draped over a rock with a bird pecking at his eyes. That's Shea Elliott. Yeah.
5: Is that true?
6: Yeah, yeah, yeah. There was a French sculptor who moved to Bray during the war. Possibly interesting war thing about him, but we'll let that lie for now. He would cycle around in a beret. And I would note this when I go, oh, that's the French sculptor. And he did the statue, as far as I know, and it's Shea Elliott's body. If this is not true, this is great, because I'm really fleshed the story out. But as far as I know, like, because he needed a warrior. He needed a, like, if you can imagine Bray in the 1950s, who you would sculpt to be like a model. Well, you'll pick the guy who cycles internationally. So Shea Elliott. Although that figure, it's like modern day cyclists have that weird kind of elongated limbs, kind of a strange kind of they're so it would look weird now if you did it with Froome. It would be very weird.
5: There'd be nothing in it anyway. There would be taken away with the wind.
6: Exactly. Yeah. And so you go, Jesus, Cuchulainn wasn't a big lad. He was long.
5: Was Cuchulainn taking something?
6: Now there's all so many questions. Yeah. But the different generation. Obviously, we're not saying that they're a Froome. But also you would have gone Cuchulainn, excellent set of levers on him. Really had, you know, long limbed Cuchulainn. Strode across the fields to fight for Maeve's ball. As far as it was Shelley is immortalised in the GPO. So yeah, it's him as well.
5: He's Crumlin, apparently, the Wikipedia stuff. Crumlin, apparently.
6: Don't care.
5: Definitely rode for Bray Wheelers. 100%.
6: Yeah, look, Bray is the gateway to mountain cycling. So, you know, it's a perfect way to launch yourself into the hills.
5: Two things to wrap up on. And one of them is that where would the Wicklow Freudian slip there, Mount Rushmore, actually go? Where would we be sculpting this thing?
6: Brayhead. Obviously in Brayhead. It is both a mountain that faces the population, so, you know, it could reinvigorate the tourism industry there. It would stare down onto the town, and also it would stare away from the rest of Wicklow. So, that wraps the whole thing up perfectly, to be honest. It's just Bray people carved onto our mountain, looking at our town, and towards Dublin, but shunning. In fact, if you want to sculpt their backsides on the other side facing Greystone, that'd be fine with me as well. Look, Katie.
5: Yeah.
6: How are you going to get over Katie? What are you going to do? What are you going to throw at me? Shane and the other soccer lads, we've had a couple of good ones, but Katie.
7: We were chatting last week. We did County Down last Friday, and we were saying, you know, they've got Rory McIlroy and they've got George Best, and we were saying both great contenders for the All Ireland Mount Rushmore. Does Katie Taylor make the All Ireland Mount Rushmore?
6: I would say she would, absolutely, yeah, because it was one of the more convincing gold medal wins, and that now she's followed up with it. We're trying to count how many belts does she have at the moment. I was in the XL to see that, now a hospital, COVID hospital, but it's that very room. But I was in there. There's a photograph I used to show people that I took at the time of a woman with a beehive turned away with her hands in her ears. And I would guess people would guess who it was, and no one ever got it. It's Princess Anne, who was about four seats away from me because we black seats in the BBC. Princess Anne was attending it because it was, I think, the first women's boxing final anyway.
7: Yes.
6: And the noise, because of the 10,000 seats, 8,000 were Irish, easily. 8,000, 9,000 were Irish, like whatever. On a randomly assigned computer draw, we had got 8,000 of the seats for the final of the women's boxing. And the noise was insane. And Princess Anne was like this, cowering from the noise. And I took a picture of her, and then she turned around and saw me and did this face. that was my interaction with Princess Anne.
5: What was your interpretation of the
6: I got to go to heaven?

0: 1950s microphone that had a metal lip on them.
1: The lip mic.
0: Hold up like that. Right? And they gave us those. You can see why they use those in stadiums. They gave us those, but it looked like we were commentating on. We're not supposed to, we were supposed to be just making, oh my God, I hope she's doing okay. Kind of just, it was just supposed to be, you know, verite, just kind of like capturing our things as we said them. But it looked, we're verite with this ridiculous microphone to our lips, like whatever. And then I stood up and roared, lifted my hands above when she got it. Didn't think anything else of it. Went to the Irish, whatever the Irish Olympic Centre, you know, the hospitality centre was, that evening to watch it, and said, met her mum and her sister and said hi to them. And then they showed the report, which was mute in the background, except for the bit where I rose up and my shirt came up with me and my gut was, and it just, it's the worst television image I've ever had. It was just, oh Jesus, although that's not good. And it's led to no lifestyle changes at all, of course, but it was still, I've never met her. I've never met her, but I've met various members of the family. But yeah, absolutely. I think she totally was. Absolutely, entirely. I mean, who's going to dislodge her on that?
2: Yeah.
1: The tension was unbelievable. That I was there having the tension of that exact thing, because we all went over on the basis that, well, sure, this is going to be a cakewalk and she's going to get done, and that we wanted to be there to see that. But the tension at that moment when the fight ended and what seemed like 24 hours between it and the decision being announced was just incredible.
0: Because, as far as I remember, she won the first round, lost the second round, and then won the third, as far as I remember. And so it was not clear. And it was a very good fight. So it wasn't clear cut, because Nicola, what's her name again?
3: Adams.
0: Nicola Adams had been on before and had been imperious. I mean, one of the great performances of that Olympics. Nicola Adams had just been fantastic. Like, whatever.
4: So I feel now that their name's in the cup. It just feels like it's all coming together. They're getting a wee bit of luck, and maybe they're going to get another tiny bit of it, and can't see them losing it.
5: Championship. The Mayo captain Aidan O'Shea wins the first ball and takes out a lovely delivery for Tommy Conroy. Conroy loses his marker, got around Peter Hart.
6: It doesn't really matter to us, you know, whether or not you go in as favourites, underdogs. It's probably, you know, what happens within the camp too as well. But I suppose there's that extra wee bit of motivation that, you know, really does spur you on. And
5: the Mayo are now giving the ball away regularly. Huge ball for Morgan.
7: Breaks
8: her
5: down McCurry. Goal chance for
8: McCurry,
5: and it's stopped by Henley.
7: See, Mayo have that extra week on
8: here.
7: Are you worried about that at all?
8: I suppose it's Mayo's advantage from that point of view, but at the same time, we know where we are. We knew where we were going. It's not ideal, but we're glad we are. Just
5: Donoghue has given the penalty. Here's O'Donoghue. What a stop that is! Option is Conor Myler, and that's the choice he's made. McShane pointed to where he wants it, and he's got the wrong side of Mullen! Conor McShane has done it again! As he did against Kerry, he fists the ball to the back of the net! Some added impetus to the Mayo attack, but Tyrone are on the attack now, and it's Conor McKenna, two goals against Kerry, and he puts it on the plate for Darren McCurry! Tyrone have got their second goal!
9: He's a ghost, he's a god, he's a man, he's a goon.
10: This stuff of dream, so it is. Days that you've dreamed of from a young lad, a young child, to follow in great footsteps as Brian and Pete. It's just a surreal feeling. Words cannot describe this feeling.
11: Off the ball, breakfast.
12: Right, James Tracy's with us. Good morning to you. What do you make of this nonsense that the IRFU were stopping Leinster playing Simon?
13: I'd say, when he was signed, there would have had to have been, like, at that moment, like, Joe McCarthy was bursting onto the scene, and Ryan Baird was, like, heavily involved as well. I'd say there was definitely, like, it wasn't as if it was something that was coming for a long time, and they, you know, it was a big plan around getting it, like, a second row. It was more of an opportunity that came up. So I would say there's definitely some sort of clause in there about not blocking the minutes of the likes of James Ryan and Joe McCarthy, because they're very important.

0: important to Irish rugby.
1: And what about when you just want to win the game? One of them's out of form, or somebody has a cold, if they're feeling a little bit under the weather.
0: Yeah, well, I'm sure there's. I don't know the clause. I'm not even 100%. There is a clause, but I would.
1: It sounded very much.
0: I would have thought there would have been in one anyway, and then judging from the lack of answer to the question, like, that probably answers it enough. But I would imagine the clause would just be that if they're available to start, that they get the priority, and then of course sure, all bets are off if there's injuries or whatever.
1: Is there a world in which there's an away game against a French team with a monstrous pack, and you're like, we kind of need them this week to start? That they push McCarthy into six? Is there any world in which they play around with all this?
0: I don't see Joe as a six right now. I wouldn't say that'd be
1: only in case of emergency. Like, you know, I don't know who you're playing. Maybe it's La Rochelle away, and all their big beasts are available. You're like, okay, meeting fire with fire, and we want Snyman on the pitch because, like, the line-out's not exactly going great.
0: I don't know. I don't know what it is. So, like, the reality is, you'll get a fair idea post this season what it is from the different scenarios that come out in the European games and the knockout games. You said you'd be able to read through the lines fairly easily. We're all just kind of guessing as to what they can and can't do. But from what I've seen, it looks like when the two lads are available that they will start.
1: It's kind of strange that you would allow a team to sign a player and then restrict what he can do. It's not exactly, well, it's a real sign we're in charge here. So you've gone and you've made the signing. We're not very happy about it. But screw you. You can't use them however you want.
0: But they are the big bosses, the RFU for everyone. Like they get the final say on all
1: everything,
0: of the
1: NFC's. Out.
0: Well, not everything, but they, in terms of the, your overseas players, it's a discussion as to what position, first of all, that you can fill, and then it's a discussion as to who you can fill.
1: If there's one for Snyman, presumably there's also one for Jordy Barrett. So we'll see him on the bench in the big games whenever everybody's fit.
0: I don't think it would be, because it's a shorter term contract. I wouldn't imagine there would be the same sort of... I would think that his wouldn't fall in the same bracket as the Snyman one, purely on the basis that it's a 6-month contract.
1: Okay. Snyman, obviously, if it is just a 1-year deal, round about now, the rest of the world is ringing Snyman going, hey, we see you're fitting. Looks like you've got some pace there again. So we'll know soon enough if he's staying for another year, will we, do you think?
0: Yeah, I'd say there'll be some sort of whispers from, you're not going to be keeping it quiet if he's maybe getting a big move to somewhere else. I'd say silence would be a good thing if you're a Leinster fan, if you're not hearing anything.
1: And do you think they're going to try and keep him? Because it seems to have worked out quite well. You know, this is Munster fans' worst nightmare, RG Snyman rampaging across Europe.
0: I would say it'd come down to a financial decision, because, you know, all of the guys are coming up on the centrals and getting re-signed, and all of a sudden the budget, it's obviously going to be impacted in a certain way. So I'd say that would have more of a bearing on it than anything else. And obviously, the NIQ slot, what their plan is to fill that and where they're going to fill it. So there'll be a few things outside of just RG's performance that would be a deciding factor for if he stays or not.
1: But on balance, you think from what Leinster have seen so far, they'd be pretty keen to keep him?
0: Oh, I think anyone would want to keep him. He's been class. For all our Munster faithful, unfortunately, he was injured for the majority of his stay down there. Like, that was the tough part for them, is he had this, you know, absolute beast, class.
1: It was the
0: two-time World Cup winner.
1: It was the most predictable thing ever.
0: He doesn't get to play over the good few seasons that he was there. So, yeah, I think he's hit the ground running. He's been a great addition, and I think there wouldn't be a club in the world that wouldn't take him with open arms.
1: Let's talk about the game last weekend. There's this general sense that there's a malaise over Irish rugby in Leinster at the moment, and I'm kind of thinking maybe we're overreacting here. When it's this time of the year, what you need to do is make sure that you're having the easiest path to a quarterfinal, semi-final, final. That's what these games are about. Like, if you rampage across Europe in October, November, December in previous years, or October and December in previous years. Yeah. Like, it means nothing at the end. What happens is the quarterfinal, the teams that fetch up with the most available players who are frontliners, fit and in good form at that point is what matters. So everybody cool the Jets would be my slightly limited take on this.
0: Expert opinion. Now, I have to say, I've been thinking about along those lines as well. I've been like, it isn't actually the worst thing in the world that they haven't quite hit their momentum yet. But I think people feeling frustrated and just wanting to see the performances in the team that we have over the last kind of couple of years, especially with ball in hand, you can understand people's frustration there. But I think some of the positives that I'm seeing are, well, scrum on the weekend, I think, was what won us the game. I think without the scrum, would have been a complete disaster around set piece. I think we're seeing now real identity around how they defend. Like the counter attack was really positive. Obviously, the Barrett try comes from almost a Clermont try. Jordy Barrett gets it almost behind his own line, and they go the full length of the field, and he's the one who ends up dotting it down off of that tap and go penalty. There are things that I'm encouraged by. I think, you know, the line out can be fixed. It's a contentious area because it didn't go well, obviously for Ireland either. There is definitely, you know, system and, mental problems that are going to have to be ironed out. But I say not mental problems is probably a poor choice of words, but just, the decision making in the moments as well as the execution on those decisions has just been letting them down, where they've had really good calls and the throw might not be perfect, or it's a good defensive read, or and then it's, you know, maybe there's a the call is just a little bit off. Like, it's been a combination of a few different things, but nothing that can't be rectified and forgotten about fairly quickly once they start getting a bit of momentum.
2: It's becoming a trend though, isn't it? I mean, so throughout November it was, the big talking point was the line out, which I know you disagreed with at times, the narrative around it, and in the handling errors. But in the Leinster game at the weekend against Clermont, I was watching the TV coverage of it live, and there was just nothing short of exasperation from the commentary team in the second half about how poor the line out was. It was, they lost their words. It was just tutting and involuntary noises about what they were watching. So is it not a bit worrying?
0: No, I'm not worried. If this was a new group and you had no track record of these individuals performing at a high level in a line out, yes, I would. But like, it's recency bias of we've had now a block that it has been bad. I don't think they're going to be looking at the video and feeling the same way that we are, frustrated.
2: Of course, yeah.
0: But like, I know that the various Irish hookers and Leinster hookers control the ball well. Okay. I know that James Ryan, etc., can call a good line out. I know there is good options in there. So like, all the ingredients are there that it will be rectified. It's just they're going through a bit of a rut right now.
2: Yes.
0: Teams go harder in the air once they see a little bit of weakness.
2: Yeah.
0: So that's another thing that they're going to have to deal with, is the fact that now when teams are prepping, you've only a certain amount of time of stuff to target when you're playing a team, a certain amount of time in the week to practice stuff. And they're thinking, okay, well, this is somewhere we can go after them now, is the line out. So all of a sudden, ball that was easier to win when everything's going well becomes a little bit harder to win, and it just magnifies the little bit of an issues or the misfiring that you're having.
2: That group of Leinster players know they can do it, but Pep Guardiola knows he can win matches and titles at Man City, and they're in a massive rut and they can't get out. And I'm arguing with you that this is a mini version of what's happening at Man City in that specific part of, let's call it a spade, the Irish team at the moment.
0: Okay,
2: both Ireland and Leinster.
0: I'll give you a counter to that. Okay, so the difference for me now about Man City in this comparable situation that you're having is, for the United first goal, you see the likes, their leaders not putting in, so Haaland is like 20 yards offside and not running back to give Kyle Walker a passing option, and he has to which pass backwards, gets turnover and whatever, right? Yeah. So you're talking about not having energy. Andrew Porter, one of the leaders in that group, you know, near the end of the game, is the person sprinting back to make a try-saving intercept. It's not a lack of effort, and I know that's not directly correlated to the line-out, but I'm saying I don't think it's comparable with Man City, where there's players not trying to the same level that they did, and there's a level of disbelief. They're trying. It's just not firing yet, and I do believe it will come. Though I don't think it's like they've given up on what they're doing. It's just teams are going harder at them now. And I say giving up, like I think City have, they're starting to show a little bit of disbelief, but I don't think it's the same thing for this group. It's not like they're not trying. There's a lot of effort going into what they're doing. It's just not working out. That is different.
2: It's clearly a slightly facetious comparison, but I do stand by the element of truth that if you know you can do something, but you suddenly stop having the ability to do it, there is a point where it starts becoming a bit of a worry. Now, I'm not saying that this is indefinite that's going to happen. Let's just keep with Leinster at the moment, because it's just one game that we really saw it bad. Are they in control of fixing it, i.e. have the opposition read them to such an extent that they're negating whatever they're doing in the lineouts, or is this actually down to like just basic technical stuff that Leinster can work on?
0: It's a bit of everything. That's probably the hard part. You know, I think they probably could, and they will, like they'll be talking through about mixing up schemes and setups and stuff to try help them out a little bit more, because defences are reacting to certain whether it be verbals or setups and just like second guessing and moving back on the call or certain up in a certain way, which is making it a little bit harder for them to win the ball. So I think they can take an objective look and be like, okay, if we just start showing a few different pictures, then it comes down to the drill, the throw. And I think that's probably a better place to be when it does come down to just the leaving it to the throw and the drill and then, you know, not throwing anyone under a bus with a call or anything like that.
2: You want to highlight something to do with Sam Prendergast, actually. I just want to talk to me, or sorry, the 11th minute kick. Talk to me about that. This insane kick that he puts to touch. Do you know this one?
0: I think in general, his the momentum that he gives whatever team he's in with his kicking to touch from penalties is just incredible. And I think his ability, he hasn't quite clicked into it yet. He hits an unbelievable spiral.
2: Yeah.
0: And I've seen him hit 50-22 spirals in training before. And just, I think when he gets to the comfort level of unleashing those, he's just going to open up the attack as well, because the backfield all of a sudden, when you're playing against a player like that, becomes a higher priority for defensive teams, which is only going to open up the front line even a little bit more. I think he probably defended the best he's shown on the weekend, and that was another promising thing. Like, he was really putting a shot in the contact, and no matter what was running at him, like, really wanted to leave a bit on them. And I think that was probably the most pleasing thing for me on the weekend, was seeing that side of his game really coming on and him growing into the jersey.
2: He looked quite surprised when he was announced as player of the match and the camera panned to him. But do you think it was deserved?
0: I think he probably could have picked four or five players that had a great game, but he probably discarded himself after the two Clermont, again, it's actually a trend we're seeing now. Like, it obviously happened at the end of the Munster game, where players jumping from off the field and landing on and keeping the ball in play.
2: Yeah, you mentioned that too.
0: Yeah. Like, that happened three times in the Leinster game, and it obviously happened at the end of the Munster game, and it's happening all the time. Every week it's happening a couple of times. It's a good addition. The Rugas kind of brings a little bit of excitement in keeping the ball in play.
2: Yeah.
0: It means you have to be, you know, kind of at least 3 meters off the field, but wherever the kick's landing, at least, depending on the trajectory as well, which kind of just opens the field of play up a little bit more in open fields and off penalties. So, it's an interesting one, but I think that was, he was probably disappointed because that's his thing, you know,
2: yeah.
0: where he's brings momentum and it's a real skill of his, is been able to put in 55 60 metre touchline kick, so he's probably gutted about missing those two.
2: It feels like at the moment we're just in the storm of the direct comparison between Prendergast and Crowley every single time they play. So last Friday Ronan O'Gara was on the show and he was, you know, he said basically admitting, I see it now with Prendergast. He was not quite a sceptic during the November series, but he didn't quite understand the level of hype. He said it's a talented player, but then he saw the opening Champions Cup game and he was like, yeah, this guy in a spiral kicking is insane. So you have that element of his play, the player in the match performance. Meanwhile, Munster got the cast and Jack Crowley doesn't have a good game. His kicking off the tee is wayward. And I was struck as well when I read the review of the game and some of the comments associated was all like, why are people even comparing these two? Prendergast's way ahead. And it feels like there's going to be an extreme reaction each weekend now. And I hope that when Munster and Leinster play each other over Christmas, I just hope beyond hope that both are fit. And it could be one versus the other.
0: Yeah, big time. I think for the pageantry,
2: that
0: would be great. But I still think Jack Crowley is a great player. I know, and people are quick to build you up and tear you down. I'm sure he's definitely feeling that right now, and you can kind of see it in whenever he's done media. It's a little bit of bite to him, and listen, I think for the sake of everyone, if he channels that in a positive way, it can only be good for both himself, Sam, and the other out halves that are still vying for it. And you know, everyone's forgotten about Frawley pretty quickly.
2: I know.
1: Yeah, hopefully he's back from injury sooner rather than later. There's a few other things that we just wanted to chat about. Fintan Gunn and Andrew Osborne were interviewed by Leinster on their press afterwards. They look like kids this stage, and they made their Champions Cup debut at the weekend. Like, that throughput of talent coming through isn't just players getting minutes to like, oh, we'll put you in this game because we want to see what you're going to do. They both look like they're ready for this level of rugby.
0: Yeah, and I think as unfortunate as the Casey injury is, I think it opens up an opportunity to get a look at it. And I think there's probably one in, you know, three different provinces. You've got Gunn, I think it's a really exciting talent. He has just like a presence for a young guy about him. He's just, I feel like he doesn't get spooked at all by big occasions or first caps or anything like that. Anytime I've seen him take the field, he's just expressed himself, which is what you want to see. And another person who's similar in that way is Divine for Connacht. I think he's a really exciting player and someone I'd like to see more of, and if he can make that step up. And then, like an obvious one then, who's been knocking on the door for a while, is Doak in Ulster. I think he probably deserves at least a go in the squad at some point for the performances that he's put in over the last couple of seasons, and like been a very consistent performer. I think if, you know, without Cooney being there, he'd probably be more front of mind for a lot of people. But another really good player, an exciting talent. Not sure if it'd probably be more Divine and Gunn in terms of a like for like with Crowley out, and about how they bring kind of pace and speed to the game. Doak's still a very good player, good pass and good kicking game, but he's probably a slightly different option to than the other two.
1: Nathan Doak, it's his birthday today. Happy birthday, Nathan Doak. He's 23, so like it's not like we've seen the very best of him yet, or we know exactly what he's capable of. So if these next couple of years, there could be a massive step forward for him. You think about Gibson Park, like not maturing until his late 20s. Scrum half seems to be one of those positions where it takes you a good bit of time to understand exactly what the role is.
0: Yeah, and for Doak specifically, his tactical kicking, I think, would be superior to the other two guys I mentioned. The other two guys, like, are very, like, quick at getting to the breakdown. They're very good at sniping. They have a good head in them in terms of understanding when to go, when to take the ball to the line, when to pass on the base. I think Doak has all of the nuts and bolts in terms of his box kicking, His game management, all that side of things, I think he'd be far superior to the other guys. Obviously, he's played a good bit more than them, so that is a big part of it. But I suppose whose dad is also another big part of developing his rugby IQ and everything that comes with that.
1: That hope that Colm has that Munster Leinster play fully loaded on the 27th of December. Do you know anything about that? Like, how do they decide? And everybody gets their minutes managed, and there are big games coming after that. Leinster have back to back in the Champions Cup group stage. They've got away to La Rochelle, but there's 2 weeks to that, and then they've Bath 6 days later. Can they go fully loaded against Munster? Have everybody essentially a week off, come back in, go fully loaded against obviously La Rochelle and Bath back to back? Like, because I presume Easterby wants to see it, / Andy Farrell wants to see what happens when they play against each other.
0: It all comes down to, like, what are people carrying knocks wise? What is the general, as you said, minutes and load of individual players, and that's kind of what it's based on, as well as where you're sitting at the table and all that side of things. You know, there's a bit of a formula to how it's done, but I think, as you said, there is enough of a break that they probably will send down a very strong side.
1: And do those matchups against your direct opponents, do they matter for selection? Did you always feel like that was the thing that would catapult you forward when it comes to selection more than your week-to-week performances? Because, like, the bias of a coach will always be, oh, you just beat them. Or did it matter as much, did you think, when you were playing?
0: In terms of each individual team, as in putting on good performances against...
1: Your direct opponent for the role. I mean, obviously, it's not quite the same.
0: Well, from Irish, yeah, definitely. Like, you know, you can put yourself in a grave if you have a bad day and all of a sudden someone could come out of nowhere and get themselves in contention to be in an Irish squad. I remember, I think it was Connacht, the time we got hosed by them in 2018 before we went on to win the European Cup, and it was Delahunt. And he did a great game. He did like a really, really good game and like 10 times better than me that day. And that was like a bad day for me. He would have bunny hopped me in terms of like Irish selection and everything like that. And that's just the reality of the Interpros is you're getting a direct one-on-one comparison if you don't perform.
1: Did you know coming off the field that day?
0: It wasn't my direct thought, but it was kind of more, the more I reflected on it, you realise the ramifications of performances like that, but it was more just worrying about getting hosed. That was the overriding feeling. I wasn't thinking about myself too much, and then you're kind of, when you step back and look back in the season, there was a lot more to turn the page to, but when I look back on it, it was kind of like a, bad day at the office for me personally, as well as, for the team.
1: And just when you do look back on it, what's the benefit of that? Like, can you turn it into a positive, or is it just a moments of despair and then, okay, it's motivation? How quickly does it?
0: Yeah, you got to bottle it up. But, I think to go back to your point, yes, there is a direct comparison for the whoever takes the field, in that Munster Leinster game of you're fighting for, for winning the game that day, but then there's the added benefit of it just gives you a notch ahead of whoever it is. You mightn't be jumping them in selection, but all of a sudden it's putting that question in the minds of the selectors that, you know, if here we are with both of them on the field and one is outperforming the other one by a country mile, so it does make them maybe doubt where you are in the pecking order.
2: Can I give you one difficult one before we wrap this morning? Would you say Jordy Barrett's best position is 15? It is fullback.
0: No, it's 12.
2: It's 12.
0: Well, like he says, it's 12 as well.
2: Okay,
0: that's not a.
2: When it comes to it, you're moving someone out of position to accommodate him at 12. My original question was Keenan or Barrett at 15.
0: Keenan.
2: And then Barrett is 12, no matter if everyone's fit, Barrett plays.
0: I can't justify dropping Robbie Henshaw or Gary Ringrose.
2: Okay.
0: So it is a difficult question. So I think one of the three, maybe you move them to the wing to get him on the field. But I think Keenan is solidified for me at fullback.
1: They did sign Barrett though, so he's going to play, right?
0: Yeah, he is going to play, and he's been class. Like, yeah. How good he's been.
2: It's
0: properly
2: bad. Those two games already.
0: Yeah, he's properly. I won't say he's exceeded expectations because he's exactly the player that we've all seen.
2: Yeah, true, yeah.
0: You know what I mean? He's just...
2: He's very vocal too as well. Already feels very much part of the team. So that way you're like, geez, you have to play him. Yeah. And you have to really ideally play him where he wants, where he is best playing. Well, which means a difficult decision.
0: Yeah, obviously there is. And
2: it's tough for you.
0: Yeah, you saw like Ringrose played on the wing a little bit against Bristol. Yeah. Again, it...
2: But then you're negating Ringrose's.
0: Yeah, he can do a job there, but like, how good was he in that first half? I think he had five shutdowns of Reading at the back from the 13 channel in defence, and like, that's his strength.
2: Yeah.
0: You know, and I think it'll probably play out, to be honest. Like, when are they all fit at the same time? Like, we rarely get through a season where...
2: It's unlikely. And look, maybe they just have one on the bench and they bring him on pretty early doors, and it's like, it's a big deal to start off the game, and then at the end, no one remembers because one of them's coming on and making a big deal.
0: Yeah, it's a good problem to have, though, obviously.
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0: Hi, kids. It's Wednesday. What a show today. 8 a.m. We have the Galway senior camogie manager, Cathal Murray, on to reflect on the heartbreaking defeat to Cork on Sunday in the final at Croke Park, which, of course, is record attendance as well. So we'll talk to about all of that and plenty more besides with Cathal Murray himself from 8. Then we'll have our Irishman in Spain, Richard Fitzpatrick, talking Jose Mourinho and Real Madrid off the back of the new Mourinho documentary on Netflix. Then around 9 o'clock, the breakfast buffet will be open. I hope you can join us for some dining there. And if that wasn't enough, we have Connacht head coach Stuart Lancaster on this morning's Off the Ball Breakfast. Wow. Darragh McNaughton is in situ. Good morning. How are you?
1: Morning, Colm.
0: Matthew Brennan is here as well. Matthew, good morning.
2: Hello, Colm.
0: And Sam Flan himself, 5-time All-Ireland winner with Limerick, a former All-Star himself in hurling. Good morning. How are you?
3: We're very well.
0: Very good. It's 12th of August. Plenty of ways to get in touch with us if you'd like. 0879 180 180 is our WhatsApp number. breakfast@offtheball.com is our email, and if you're listening to us only now but you prefer to watch us, go on YouTube, type in Off the Ball, click on the live link, and you'll see four chaps staring back at you. Now, the European Athletics Championship Day 2 is in the bag. Frustrating.
1: It's a good word.
0: Sarah Healy in the 5,000 metre final, on the game said yesterday, you know, medal contender. Yeah. I'm sure you had a similar sentiment, and we spoke with Phil Healy about it too, and it was like, yeah, this is something very exciting. And it was exactly that. It was very exciting. The last lap in the bell ring, she is in medal position. She is third.
1: She is.
0: But Sarah Healy, if you missed it, finished fourth in the 5,000 metres yesterday. Heartbreaking stuff. Sonia O'Sullivan, did you hear this on TV straight afterwards?
2: She was fairly skating, yeah.
0: Yeah, correct. Now it's the Sonia O'Sullivan style of straight talking without meaning to be skating, maybe.
2: Sorry, go on.
0: Yeah, well, so just a few bits from it. She's not used to the 5,000 metres is the first thing. Mm. Your second time doing this?
1: Yeah. She's a 3,000 metre.
0: 3,000 metre runner. So this is Sonia on Sarah Healy. She doesn't believe enough in herself. She wasn't desperate enough for a medal at the end. Now, that sounds harsh and all that, but this is top-level sport. And then Sarah Healy herself is interviewed. And to be fair to her, her synopsis of her own performance wasn't too different from Sonia O'Sullivan's.
2: Yeah, I suppose, aside from the not wanting it enough, I think.
0: Yeah, I'm sure any athlete worth their salt will always reject the fact that the desire.
2: But maybe skating's the wrong word for it, I think. Yeah, it was blunt, I'd say, probably. And, I mean, my view on it, I think she'd probably be... And she kind of said to herself, disappointed that she didn't go and end up getting a medal, because she was more than capable of going and getting one, really. Mm. She finished very strongly going to the line. She obviously got boxed in a wee bit. You might know the nuances a little bit better, Dara, but the this plain way of kind of looking at it is maybe don't get yourself boxed in, but that's easier said than done.
1: It's 5,000 so difficult because there's 20-odd rudders in the race. So it's once you find yourself back outside... of the group, next thing you know, you're boxing again. That seemed to be the case for Sarah Healy in those last few laps. And I know the suggestion maybe from certain people was that she should have followed Betta Cleddy into the home straight there. And I would just say that very few people in the world could do that. And yeah, look, she will obviously be disappointed with fourth place. She won gold last year in the indoors, in the 3,000. So she definitely sees herself as a contender in these races, and that is the next step for her. She's been earmarked for a long time.
0: Yeah,
1: she's been training with Keely Hodgkinson and Georgia Hunter Bell, who are two top 800 and 1500 meter runners. So, you know, she should be competing for medals, but I wouldn't be too harsh on her. At the same time, I know she'll be harsh on herself, and that's just the athlete's mindset. But I think she's taking a stride here again, and she's another race to go as well. She's still running in the 1500 on Saturday, I think it is. So
2: that's a blessing, really, isn't it?
1: She's not done yet.
2: Yeah, you can put it to bed, and any sort of frustration that she might have, she's a great, no better opportunity to go and get rid of that.
0: I know there will be frustration from her camp and fans as well. Like just a synopsis of what she said, like. Very chaotic race, and it was. I thought it was going to be a repeat of the men's 5,000 the night before, where there was going to be a lot of bunching, clipping, and somehow they avoided actually colliding, but it was really tight. And Sarah Healy said of herself, she's a bit inexperienced in this type of race. Was going into the home straight in the medal position, as we touched on already, might have held on. The difference between fourth and third is drastic. Proud to give it a go, but regret my performance in that last lap. That's a hard regret to live with. Talk about sporting regrets, James. It was like the last lap of a race when you're in the middle position and you finish fourth. I don't know what the field sport equivalent is, but it's relatable either way.
3: Yeah, definitely. I suppose when she was in that middle position, but I don't know. I just, Sonia's comments kind of stand out to me in terms of, did she want it enough? I don't think there's any athlete that's in a medal position that feels that they don't want this.
1: How long has
3: she trained for that specific race, for that to be in, to have herself in that position? Like, you're talking about comparing it across the different sports, and you're saying to yourself, this is the position that I want to be in, and that's all you've thought about throughout any training camp that you've gone on, and, you know, conversations that you've had with psychologists and coaches and yourself, I suppose, more importantly, is putting yourself in that position. Put yourself in a position. You know, we used to always speak about putting yourself in a position at halftime to be able to go and win the game. That's all you can do, to put yourself in that position. She put herself in that position to bring home a medal. I think from a person of the class of Sonia Sullivan to say that she didn't want it enough, I find it strange.
2: Yeah.
3: And it's strange.
2: Yeah.
3: I think any athlete doesn't want, when you're in that, especially when you're in that position, to want it. I don't think want is, or the drive for it.
2: Yeah, she does say that quite a bit about Irish athletes, like, maybe not that specific thing, but this sort of lack of...
0: I wasn't surprised with what she said.
2: Yeah, like, this sort of lack of, like, belief in themselves to, like, think that we should be... I say we as in Irish people, Irish athletes should be viewed themselves as the same caliber as their, you know, opponents, compatriots, whatever, from that are out in the course with the track with them. I don't know. Yeah, it is a little bit odd, but it's a theme of the way she goes it. And look, she's looking at this like she's a different beast altogether as far as mentality goes.
1: Yes,
2: you know,
1: totally. Yeah.
2: Not everyone's wired like that. Not everyone needs to be wired like that either. Did you know that sort of way? Like, I don't think, I don't know. I think Sarah Healy very much wanted to go and get a medal last night.
0: Is that the worst insult to receive as a sports person? Someone saying you didn't want it enough?
3: Oh. Like, you must read that in the morning and say to yourself, what are they talking about? It's a ridiculous thing to say that someone, and it's, I suppose, especially for an individual sport as well. Like, you talk about a team sport, it's very hard to say an individual didn't want it because you've, whatever, 11, 10 in soccer and 14 others in across different sports to maybe shoulder the want to win more so. But I always think as an individual sports player, the onus is on yourself. There's nowhere else to turn, and there's no one that will want it more than yourself. And I think that in those individual sports, but tying back to the initial point in terms of, you know, maybe as an Irish people, do we put too much weight on when we do have success? That it's like this kind of, we celebrate it nearly too much and it's not the norm. So we put too much weight on when people do well, that it's like, this is amazing, this is unbelievable, this is where we need to be at. And other countries kind of say, this is our deserved right to be here.
1: Like, winning is on a pedestal.
3: Exactly.
1: Yeah.
3: Exactly. And that we put too much of an onus on people that do win. You take a Daniel Wiffen, and I know he's coming up in the swimming later in the week, and how celebrated he was. And that's, true, no, I suppose, disrespect to him in terms of his success, but we put such a height and emotion on his success that other countries would say that's the norm. That's where everyone needs to be, and everyone needs to get to that level as a nation. Sonia's probably talking more so as a nation, having belief in yourself. I just find that strange. To hear that as an athlete must be disparaging, to say the least.
1: Yeah, and like I mentioned there, like the training camp that Sarah Healy's in, she's training with killers, like week in, week out. They're killers on the track. So I don't think she's any problem with mentality. Like, she has her troubles because she's a smaller runner as well, and like the 3000, 1500 are such physical races that she's had to kind of deal with that throughout her career. So I wouldn't question her mentality wise whatsoever, personally. But look, Sonia knows a lot more than the rest of us, but she does have a tendency maybe to go a little bit too harsh on people after races. But yeah, like maybe she's alluding to the fact that Sarah Healy has another race this week, and that she was holding something back towards the end of the race. Like, it is a very taxing, it's 5K, like it's a lot longer than the 1500. Maybe Sarah Healy was holding something back in that last lap or two when she realised, maybe I'm not in the best position here. I wouldn't think that is the case, but maybe that's what Sonia was alluding to. I don't know, but...
0: Maybe it was that last lap, that physical performance showcase that she didn't want it enough. Maybe that's slightly separate to the mentality around it, that she did want it in her head, but she couldn't do it physically.
3: Yeah.
0: She didn't show that she strained every effort to get a medal. But it's very disappointing. No more for herself, obviously, when everyone else is talking about it. But like, she has another race to run later this week, so there is something else there. It was the best performance on the track yesterday from an Irish person anyway. So you have Borja Kanola was... in the semi-final of the 100 metres and finished fourth as well. So it's actually the joint best. And he was on the seat, actually, for a while after if he was going to go through. This is incredible, like, because he's a computer software engineer, isn't he? A computer scientist.
1: That was his course in UCD, yeah.
0: So every other athlete in that race is a full-time athlete.
2: And except him.
0: And except him, he works full-time in this industry.
2: Wow. He's in some nick as well.
0: Oh, my God.
2: Oh, my God, he's huge. Yeah.
1: He is like the ideal sprinter. Like,
2: oh, he's huge. Like,
1: if you're to build one.
2: Yeah.
0: It did look like just for a while after the race that he maybe done enough to get to the final. The final was quite remarkable as well, wasn't it?
1: It was an amazing final. Yeah, Marcel Jacobs pulling up with that.
2: Yeah.
1: Presume hamstring, I actually didn't see what the injury was in the end.
0: Marcel Jacobs, yeah.
1: But Romel Glaive, yeah. He's a good story as well. He broke his back a few years ago. I think during COVID. Oh. And it took him a while to come back. And he came through as a prodigy in the UK. He hit a crazy time, like 10-10 or something when he was 16 or 17, and he hasn't really kicked on. So it's nice to see someone like that winning, because you tend to see the same guys winning 100 metres. So nice to see a different name up there on the top of the podium. But Bory's a really interesting story, because I suppose Israel Adetunde has always been the kind of, not always, but the last few years has been the star of the show in terms of the men's 100 metres in this country. But Bory's been nipping at his heels for years. Like, they both raced in UCD, and I think now Bory's personal best is 10:10, and Israel Adetunde's is 10:08. So he's right at him. He actually he's the reigning national champion now as well. So it's great to see there's a bit of competition going on there. Yeah. He was very good. I suppose he was in the first heat yesterday in the semi-finals, and he was the second hot seat. So it was very unlikely that he'd make the final, but even to have your moment in the sun there in the hot seat, cameras on you, it's cool for him. And he's serious, we're talking about self-belief and all that. He actually had a really good interview with Kieran McGee in there before the championships, and he was speaking about LA, and he's like, yeah, my goal is to get to LA and then compete. A lot of athletes at his point, at the point that he's in his career, they would just say, I'm happy enough to get there, get the experience and come back again. He's like, no, I want to make a final. Like,
0: yeah.
1: Which is a very tall mountain to climb, but it's great to hear an Irish athlete talking like that.
0: Seamus, I love how authentic they are after the races, these interviews that they do. They just be chatting, and it's just pure honesty about where they're coming from. And you saw the latest example was Bory Akinola talking yesterday.
1: Mm.
0: It's just like, yeah, I'm happy, but I'm kind of gutted at the same time as well. There's no kind of PR training.
3: No, but
0: that's obvious, you know?
3: Well, I think that ties into the fact that it's straight off the track. They're literally out of breath as they're walking in. And I was always conscious, like, how many of those interviews do they hit along the way as they're on their way out? Like, as in, what? I'd love to see the differences in one interview to the other as they slowly come down after high of a race. Because they're literally coming from the track directly into media duties, and it's just what's ever on your mind. The authenticity of that is, I think it's amazing. I think that's exactly, and I think you look at you see in the World Cup and you see assistant managers coming off at halftime, and like, that was exactly what it was. You see, they don't have time to come down, and they don't have time for the PR trainer to get in and say, here's what you're going to say, boom, boom, boom, here's your key points, or, you know, like your proper press conference. I think it's amazing to have access like that to people, and just that authentic 5 minutes of just pure and utter honesty coming off the track. I think it's amazing to have.
0: So Bory Akinola, he's an iOS engineer full-time. So everyone else in the race is a full-time athlete, and he comes fourth. That's incredible.
1: He's amazing, yeah.
0: But he's obviously still disappointed, and I suppose that's the right attitude to have. And then in another of the three semi-finals overall, Israel Adetunde finished seventh. Now, that sounds obviously very disappointed. He came second last. But speaking afterwards as well, he was relatively positive because he had a horrific injury.
1: Ah, he's had a tough time.
0: Terrible.
1: Yeah.
0: It was like a double quad tear or something like that. I wouldn't be so dramatic to say finish someone's career, but it's definitely going to curtail your development.
1: Like a sport like 100 metres where it's such fine margins, like something like that, it could derail your career completely, at least where he was, because he'd made such good progress in his first few years. And yeah, he's come back, and it must have been tough for him to watch as well, Bory Akinola win the national championship as well, and him not being able to compete, but making it to the Europeans and making a semi-final as well. I know it was a bye and all that, but just getting into a semi-final again, into a big race, I suppose, it'll be massive to him going forward.
2: When can we see Benji Richardson?
1: Yeah, I don't know what the crack is with him just yet. He's going to be a problem.
0: Tell us more.
1: Benji, so he's our brand new 100 metre runner. He's been representing South Africa over the last while, but he is Irish qualified and he's come over now. I was actually speaking to him a while back about getting him on the show, so maybe we might have him on soon enough ahead of the next championships. But yeah, he's a problem. I don't have his personal best to hand, but it's under 10. And
2: he was at the Nationals this year, wasn't he?
1: Yeah, he was. He was. Yeah. Yeah. So he's going to cause those two boys a lot of problems. Hmm. A lot of problems. But yeah, he's a personal best of 9.86, and he's also a 200-meter runner. He runs under 20 as well. So he's going to be a problem for us.
0: In the men's 400-meter semi-finals, Jack Raftery finished seventh in his semi-final. And then on the aquatic side of things, like, fair bit of success in the Irish front. The aquatics kind of playing second fiddle to the athletics, isn't it? A little bit, like the way we're talking about it.
2: Just on before it.
0: Yeah, like, just before it, yeah. So John Short has qualified for the final, which is today. There's loads of stuff happening today. So that's 20 past six. This evening, 22-6, sorry, this evening, John Short in the final of the men's 200 backstroke. And then Mona McSharry qualified for the final, which again, it's at 5:58 p.m. That's the 100 metres breaststroke that she's into as well. And what else do we have here? Boom, boom, boom. I think Daniel Wiffen's qualified. Yeah, he qualifies for the final as well in the 800 metre freestyle heats. There's actually loads of Irish in action too, but I'm just picking out those who have qualified. Ellie McCartney as well. Did she get through in the end? No, she failed to qualify. She finished eighth in the semi-final. She did get to the semi-final yesterday. So there's loads of action there in the swimming side of things. And then on the track today, 11:05 this morning, Sophie Becker is out for the first time in the European Athletics Championships in the 400-metre heat. And then Lauren Roy is in 200-metre. That's at 11:40 a.m. Then Mark English into his semi-final, of course. That's at just before 12:30 this afternoon. And then tonight, Nicola Tuttle at 8:15 is in the Hammer final, and Rashida Adeleke, 8:20, the 200-metre semi-final.
1: We need to mention Jack Raftery as well. Ran very well in the semi-final yesterday.
0: Yeah, we mentioned him there, finished seventh, yeah.
1: He's one to watch out for. He's been a mainstay in that kind of 4x4 over the last while, so it's good to see him getting some individual success at the big championships.
0: Seamus Flanagan, it's all gone to bed, the inter-county season. It's all done, all wrapped up. Here we are, mid-August. We've been through that part, the schedule and all that. We know all this. But it's been a few weeks anyway since the hurling finished. And it feels like it was an underwhelming year for hurling. Certainly by comparison to football. And maybe both finals showcased the difference in excitement levels at the moment. Maybe they were a nice symbol of it.
3: Yeah, I think they... I think both finals encapsulated exactly the seasons that we had in both sports. I suppose we actually spoke prior to the two semi-finals that we hoped that the two semi-finals didn't gloss over.
0: That's right, yeah.
3: The poor season that hurling was having, and I think maybe the Clare and Limerick game, you were kind of fearful maybe that was going to be the case, and then the Cork and Galway game kind of exposed the frailties that are there within the hurling setup at the moment. Look, from a Limerick perspective, a ridiculously successful season for them. I think that everything that they set out to win, they won. Waterford Crystal Cup at the start of the year, League, Munster, All-Ireland. You know, I was looking back in pictures of their banquet afterwards, and there was four cups on show, and I think that's exactly what they had set out to do. And I think for them, it was a season whereby they never got to the pitch of it until they actually fully needed to. Everyone kept saying, all the talk around Limerick, there's a big game in them. And it was nearly a smash and grab in the Munster final. It was a smash and grab in the All-Ireland semi-final. And in that All-Ireland final, like we were covering with BBC, I don't think anyone, I heard Liam Sheedy say, if you put together the best of the counties against that Limerick team, I don't think they would have put a patch on them. They were just in that kind of, that form, that mentality, like being on the sideline watching it, it was relentless, absolutely relentless. But you look outside of that Limerick camp, you look at maybe what else was offered from other counties outside of that. I think it was such an extremely disappointing season. Like, trying to pick out positives from even different games, you know, like you think back to Munster, the majority of the games were forgettable. Yeah. You know, like I thought
0: the first round was good, wasn't it? And then after that, it was, you're right.
3: It was good, but I thought like Limerick were off the pitch against Cork, from a Limerick perspective, I was never fearful after that game, because I knew that there was always more to come. I always felt there was more to come. then you were obviously, you know, you were looking at Ben O'Connor, and I suppose he was probably, yeah, for me, he was probably maybe the highlight of the hurling championship.
0: People got very excited about Ben O'Connor, yeah, early doors, didn't they?
3: Do you know
0: about his
3: what he was saying in the media? Yeah. And it, but it, again, it garnered attention from everyone. So you were listening and you were waiting on what he was going to say and what his opinion was going to be on this week if there was a, you know, a head high challenge, just the reason we're all wearing helmets and things like that. And it was interesting. For a season that was so, the word I'd use is underwhelming. It was a really underwhelming. Yeah. And that's probably, I suppose, exacerbated because the football was just top tier. But again, if hurling people don't realise what they have and how they can garner that and foster growth within that because of how they've done in football, we're you know, you'd struggle to see how, if we have the same setup, the same competition going into next year, how it's going to be better.
0: Mm.
3: Because it's going to be the same thing again. You're going to lose those two in Munster. You're going to lose those two in Leinster. And we're going to be back here again reiterating the same thing.
0: You see, this is it, right? So hurling's off the agenda now, right? It's not going to be a talking point really immediately for us. When the club game gets going out to the deep parts, we'll be like, oh yeah, this gets interesting. Mm. But basically, we're going to stop talking about hurling now for a while. But because you're in today, we're like, well, we got to ask Seamus, you know, what were his top five moments from 2026? And your reaction to me was like, geez, that'll be tough. I was like, it doesn't have to be positive. Yeah. And then I, you know, I've been lucky enough to see your list in advance, and I was like, yeah, then this is Sonny O'Sullivan honesty right here. But it's important to say, and especially with someone like your profile, that like this, I'm not saying it's broken and to fix it, but it's not going as smoothly as everyone talked about with the hurling for a few years.
3: No, it's not. And I think that we were so super lucky to have championships gone by, just super competitive championships in years gone by. And maybe last year was one of those years. You always had a good, maybe two good semi-finals and a good final. And again, it glossed over because you're that period of time, then it's, I suppose, the break from your provincial finals into your quarterfinals or prelim quarterfinals that were so poor, and into the quarterfinals that were always nearly so poor, into two semi-finals that were spaced out over you know, a weekend, and then your 2 week break in. It always led you to believe that the championship was better than it was.
2: Yeah.
3: And then you usually had a bit of a ding-dong All-Ireland final in as well. And that was always saying, you always left. That was always the lasting memory in your head to say, do you know what? This was a good season.
1: Yeah.
3: And I think this year is probably the first time that people are leaving. Like even after you know, Limerick people were obviously, you know, so happy to have got back up to the top of the pedestal and to climb back up the steps of the Hogan Stand. Retain Lee McCarthy, but it was, I don't know, I kind of got the sense, even standing on the sideline afterwards, it was a bit kind of underwhelming.
2: Did it get a bit flattened there the last 10-15 minutes because you knew the game was over?
3: We walked down and we were down the back of the goals in Hill 16 side, and it was as if it was a challenge game.
0: Well,
3: genuinely as if it was a challenge game. It was, even in the stands after the final whistle, obviously there were celebrations afterwards, and within that player group, like, are you telling me that group that doesn't mean any less to them? Absolutely not. That is exactly what they set out to achieve within that group.
0: Yeah.
3: And I'm taking my Limerick hat off here with it on. Amazing, what a season, won every that was on offer from a Limerick perspective, and that's all you can do. Like, Limerick are within their camp are saying to themselves, we did everything we could, we're not at fault, or nor should we be blamed for the way the season went.
0: Yeah.
3: But I think for every other county outside of that, it's saying to yourself, how can we? Because there's tweaks, and we spoke of before, the tweaks that can be made to better the championship, to make it more enjoyable for the neutral. Because football is that, like, as you're looking at football from the outside. Amazing.
0: Like, the All-Ireland football final didn't even need to be that good for it to have been an amazing championship.
3: If it was as flat as the hurling and Mayo won, you'd be saying this was the best.
0: Yeah, but you know, it might be a disappointing final, but what a championship!
3: Yeah.
0: And then that happened, which is an island in itself of what you talk about. But in the hurling side of things, there's been three really high profile red cards in the second half of games in the last year that have all been inconsequential, even at the time. The Cork red in the final against Tip, the Cork red against Galway in the semi, and then the Galway red against Limerick in the final.
3: Yeah.
0: And they were all irrelevant with about a quarter of an hour to play.
3: And I'd say the Galway one was even more when Ronan Glennon got his red card.
0: Yeah. 57th minute. Yeah. Aaron Gillan pats him on the back.
3: And do you know what? It was that, and you could see him, like, we actually met him afterwards in Coppers. great guy. But even afterwards, like, I looked down and Micheál Donoghue and his management team were in front of us. And it was as if they didn't even bat an eyelid. That was, as you said, inconsequential to the outcome of the game. It had no bearing whatsoever.
0: Yeah.
3: He was, on a personal level, was obviously gutted.
2: Mm.
3: But it made no difference, made no odds to the game.
0: Okay, let's go through your list, right? And maybe this is an eye to how we can improve the championship or how it can be improved. Mm. What are you going through?
3: Well, for starters, I suppose from a Limerick perspective, right, I think that it was as good a season as this Limerick team have had.
0: Okay.
3: And I think that coming from, I read a stat that in each of their games, so in each of the Co-op Superstores League, the league and the championship, they lost their opening round and how they bounced back from that. And I think that I think after the Munster final, you saw it down in Cork, like the onus that they had put on the Munster championship as a whole was immense. Like it was huge, the onus that they'd put on that. And then I think that the satisfaction that they took from that in winning the Munster against Cork down their home patch after previous year, Cork winning it down in the Gaelic grounds, I think that that was clear and obvious for everyone to see. And then obviously, like, they'd set these milestones and it was kind of like tick, tick,
0: yeah,
3: tick,
0: yeah,
3: as they went along. So I think from a Limerick perspective, like, what a high of a season. Like, amazing. And absolutely unbelievable. A year of years for them. And we'll probably gloss over that because the season was maybe so underwhelming. But for a Limerick perspective, like, it was a season of seasons. If anyone else, any other county had done that.
0: And it's not a shrug of the shoulders, all Limerick again. Like, Limerick hadn't been to a final in 3 years. Like, this was a massive year for Limerick. Because if it had gone to a fourth year, then the question of, maybe they just faded away under John Kiley and they had a great few years, like the five that you won, and maybe just weren't as good as it turned out. Yeah. But it's like, I think that's a vital All-Ireland that they've just won.
3: Well, my big thing was, you always have the comparisons between that Limerick team and the Kilkenny team.
0: Well, I was going to say,
3: what team was the greatest under what manager and what team was better? And I think that the Kilkenny team were always going to be, in my mind, the better of the two because they reached the summit, they came down
2: and went back
3: and
2: again.
3: Came back again.
0: Yeah.
3: And I think that this Limerick team, with how they won and the manner that they won and looking at every other opposition that's there, I think there's more in this team as well.
0: Can I ask you, from your point of view, was there any difficulty watching that?
3: So for the whole season, it didn't bother me once. The whole season didn't bother me once. I kind of parked it and I put it, and any game that I covered or any analysis I did before or after games, no issue. And it was when the final whistle went and the boys came down and we did a couple of interviews with, I think Galan came down and Hago came down, Colin Neal came down, Barry Nash came down, Nicky came down, congratulated all of them, no issues. But it was when they left the pitch and we were still covering the game and doing a bit of post-match analysis, and they drifted down the tunnel down to the dressing room, and that's when it hit me. I was like, wouldn't mind being down there now. Because that's when I think back to years gone by when you were part of that team, it was those 35, 40 minutes in the dressing room there where the tunes are going and there's a couple of people that talk and the cans are there, and you know that for the rest of the week that's the only time that that group is going to be together alone. There's going to be no wives, no partners, no one from the outside, just that group that soldiered since last October, November. They're the special moments. They're the moments. So when that happened and they drifted away, I was like, ooh, that's when it kind of hit me. And you were saying just

0: the final and be like, spare a thought for Seamus Flanagan. But it was all pictures of you in the sideline in punditry, and it was like, oh, he should be back, he should be playing. And it's probably the nicest sentiments to receive is like, he's achieved so much and he should still be out there, in my opinion. It must still be nice to hear people say that he should be still be playing.
1: Well, yeah, no, and I remember you saying to me before, do you pay any heed to that? And that's obviously, like, you hear that as an ex-player now, and you say to yourself, yeah, because I suppose when I left, or when I kind of left the panel, I always felt that I'd still something to offer.
0: Yeah.
1: And I always felt that was in my mindset. So I suppose when an individual shares that same sentiment, you're saying to yourself, okay, maybe that is. And you take some solace in that.
0: Totally, yeah.
1: It doesn't get lost in you. But yeah, that was the first moment that I kind of felt to myself that was a strange place to be. Or it was the first time maybe that it hit me that, you know, even after, I suppose, league success and Munster success, you know, it was covering both of those games and it was delight for the players and all of that. And you kind of put that aside, but then when it's the last game of the season and you're ending it on that, you think back to the times that you were part of that as well, and that's tough to take.
0: I know you're a busy man, you have a burgeoning media career, you're coaching as well, but if John Kiely rang you to go back, would you return?
1: Would I return? Like, it's, I don't think people understand the commitment that's there, that people undertake, and I suppose with a small young family, like I remember last year when I was part of the setup, like, it was so, so taxing. And when you're just, you know, a 25, 26-year-old fella that's working or in college and have no commitments, it's a big undertaking at that stage. You know, you park, you've a missus chirping in your ear, when are we going on holidays, weddings, this, that, the other, can't attend. Like, you turn down more things there. And I suppose since not being part of the panel, you know, there's been so many opportunities that have come up and, you know, have got to develop relationships outside of hurling. I've gotten to, I suppose, try my hand at different things, whether it be media, analysis, all of that side of things. Mm-hmm. And I really, really enjoy that. But then after the final, you say to yourself, God, you'd love one last rat laugh at it as well. Mm. You'd love, like, as good and all as everything has been outside of hurling, there's nothing like being there. You know, when you were there on that day, you were so close to the action. You'd nearly just want to just step out there and you know, if John had turned around to me at halftime and said, go on your gear, you would have done it, because it was like, nothing beats that buzz.
0: Yeah.
1: And especially, you know, you hear of players that have retired, can't physically do it anymore, and the want and the will that they want to do it. And when you're able-bodied and, you know, 29 years of age and saying to yourself, you should be coming into your prime, God, if I saw his number coming up there, you'd be a fool not to. And you'd have probably instant regret then as well for the rest of your life, saying, what could have been or could you have made it? It could turn out that it was poor, but you'd always maybe curse yourself to say that you didn't give it a last rattle.
0: Yeah, it's a very honest answer. Mm. See it. Michael Murphy came back, Shane Downing came back.
2: John Heslin.
3: Yeah.
0: And
3: You don't see yourself as retired, though?
1: No. Definitely not. Mm. Definitely not. Mm. I suppose that was never in my plans, even last year, you know, to step away. And when that's kind of taken out of your hands, you do anything to take one last, I suppose. Yeah. And you know what, maybe in a sense then to kind of maybe prove people wrong as well, to say maybe I am good enough, do you know?
3: Yeah.
1: Maybe I am good enough, because you know those people, Michael Murphy, John Heslin, they all parted ways themselves and they were like, I've had enough.
2: True.
1: And that's a different,
0: it is a different
1: mindset then as well, to say you've stepped away and to get the call back. But if you were to get a call back in the morning, and you know, you'd really have that bit between your teeth. And I suppose I had that at the start of my career, and then, you know, you're kind of coasting and you're part of a really successful team. But when that gets taken away from you because you're told that, you know, maybe you're not up to the standard of where we need to be. And if you got that call back to say, do you know what, let's give this a second rattle. Like, you could only imagine what you're going to come back in with, gusto, the drive, individually, personally, yourself, that you're going to have then as well.
0: So we didn't plan to go on this route at all. But when you're left out of the panel, are you given feedback as to why?
1: As in myself and John?
0: Yeah.
1: Yeah, like he just had said that, you know, I hadn't been hurling up to the standard of where he had envisaged me to be hurling from, and that I wasn't going to be part of the panel. In terms of specific feedback, like in that instance, you look back and you say, Gene, I should have asked way more questions of where I can improve and this, that, and the other. I suppose for me personally, it's kind of a different scenario, because with my club at home, I'm playing at centre back. So it's a complete positional shifting as well. Yeah, in that moment then you're not really seeking that kind of feedback, because for me personally it came as such a shock
0: to me,
1: that you're in that moment and you're saying to yourself, God, I didn't expect that coming, and your mind's going at 100 miles.

0: anymore. You're not in that place. Whereas if I had my time back, you would have probably sought that constructive feedback, constructive criticism and feedback to say, well, if I was to come back in, what would I need to improve on or where? But you look back at my games and I look back at last year and I suppose my lack of game time that I played, and I felt myself personally as a player, my confidence was shot, and I think that I was at a really low ebb in confidence. But then I'm the type of person that one decent game or one decent performance in a training session can skyrocket that as well. Like curling's so fickle like that, and especially in the position that I was playing in, one game where you come out and you have maybe hit 1-2, 1-3, even in a challenge game or whatever, confidence goes back through the roof and you're saying to yourself, we're back on here.
1: Yeah.
0: And next thing, it feeds into the next game, the next game. And I suppose maybe, like, there was, like, don't get me wrong, there was players inside there that were, like, I always talk about Aidan O'Connor, and he is one of the best players I've seen in the Limerick jersey. So he was kind of the guy that had maybe assumed the jersey that I had that I had vacated, and no qualms whatsoever. He has turned into a huge, huge player for Limerick, and odds on All-Star. Shane O'Brien, the very same as that, just a super, super talented player. And then John's in a beautiful position as a manager because he has these players that are champing at the bit that are unbelievably talented, and you've a guy that dips off that bit of form, but you've seen it across the board. Like, I always think back to Munster finals, Dan Morrissey gets dropped. All-Ireland final, Darragh Donovan gets dropped from midfield. Dan gets dropped from the starting team. Like, there is such competition for places. You know, don't break out the violin for Seamus Flanagan because he gets dropped from the panel, because it is across the board. Like, there's no one there's no one that's bigger than the team. And John always speaks about that. He's always speaks about the team comes first. So that's just the mantra that he has, that all the players have as well. So, you know, it's a fickle world in sport.
1: That's very interesting. I'll get back to your list. I'll just pick one out now because time's suddenly against us. Back to the old days of long ball in and isolating and how good it was to watch is one of your takeaways.
0: Oh, I thought it was brilliant. And you know what? It was actually Dublin. Dublin worked it really well. Dublin had this short game that they went through the lines. They came out from Paddy Smith. They came out to Conor Burke. They came out to Ronan Hayes and to Brian Hayes in the middle, and then just lumped it in top of Hedgehog. And it was like, it was this amazing kind of just back to the old days. And like Kilkenny tried to do it this year, and probably it was delivering from the wrong position. They were delivering from so far back, and it was just on top of TJ. It was the wrong ball. But Dublin really mixed it really well. And then you look at the All-Ireland final and how Galway played Jason Rabbit. And I was just so surprised even how Jason Rabbit, how he rose to the occasion that All-Ireland final.
1: Yeah.
0: Like, all of the talk all week was, we have one game plan. It's put the ball in the top of Jason Rabbit. And he did so well for 35, 40 minutes of that game. Was their sole out-and-out ball. Conor Whelan never came to the fore. Aaron Nolan never really came to the fore. Kyle Mannion. But how he stood up, I thought was so admirable for such a young player.
1: It was like Aaron Nolan's freeze in the final kind of kept him in it, didn't it?
0: Yeah.
1: For a long time.
0: And even, I suppose, Jason Rabbit for a stage, we were looking down.
1: Yeah.
0: And he'd won the first two balls off Mike, and then Mike maybe started getting top. They rotated Sean into him when Mike picked up the yellow card, and it seemed as if he was just trying to, Jason was so out on his feet that he was just trying to buy that free.
1: Yeah.
0: And then the referee kind of got, Colm Nines kind of got akin to that then as well, and started kind of going against that.
1: Another one of your points here, being able to kick into gear for two games a year can get you an All-Ireland. Scrapping over the line nearly serves you better.
0: Yeah, look at Limerick this year. Like look at any of their games this year, you know. It was a dogfight in all of those games. Think back to the, you know, I suppose bar the Clare game, you know, the Waterford game, Tipperary game, Cork game. It was winning, but not winning in the manner in which they probably had sought to do. But then you get to the business end of the season, you win Munster, which was obviously their goal at the outset to avoid a quarter final, have that break, hit into an All-Ireland semi final, smash and grab against Clare, and then been able to get into that final and just dominate.
1: A few comments in here on the live YouTube about the championship overall, right? Stiteman saying, provincial should be knockout. Group stage should be part of the All-Ireland.
0: So describe that to me.
1: Provincial should be knockout. Right? Which is, we can get your head around that.
0: Which is how it is now.
1: Yeah, exactly. The group stage should be part of the All-Ireland. So
2: the way they're two standalone things, go into the Munster Championship.
1: You actually made this point yourself a few weeks ago.
0: 100%.
1: Like, that shouldn't be the end of your championship.
0: 100%.
1: Finishing fourth in Munster.
0: You finish fourth in Munster, and you're telling me, like, I spoke about it already, Waterford and Tipperary, how if they had that time off, you play out your Munster final, and you all rally back in for an All-Ireland series. Same way that the football structure is done.
1: Yeah. Three groups of four, he elaborates on here.
0: This it would be immense. It would be immense. And it gives that team that second opportunity to come back. And what went wrong in the Munster series?
1: Yeah.
0: To fix that. Like, I tie back to Waterford this year. Like, Waterford were a coming team this year. They were so narrowly beaten by every one of the teams. Like, ran Limerick so close down in the Gaelic grounds. Cork so close. Ran Tipperary so close. Should have won that Tip game.
3: Come here, I was in Waterford there at the weekend, and they are, I don't know what the adjective you'd use to describe about it, but they are, let's just say, they're just disillusioned with the whole thing.
0: Yeah.
3: They're like, we're never going to get out of Munster, let alone win an All-Ireland.
0: I know.
3: And when they're playing well, like, at times.
0: I thought, and you know what, they actually drafted in a couple of those under-20s, and I thought they were phenomenal.
3: Yeah.
0: But are you telling me that if they didn't have...
3: Would they get out of Leinster, so to speak? And they're nearly in Leinster, you can see Kilkenny. Just over there.
0: I think they give it a right rattle. I genuinely don't think that they're far away. I think that... I always think back to Derek McGrath and how that initial Waterford team got so successful.
3: Yeah.
0: Do you remember he did that massive clear out? Tony Brown, Ken.
3: That's right, like,
0: remember,
3: yeah.
0: He did that massive clear and just literally drafted a newt and got them experience. And there was the first couple of years, they were kind of unsuccessful. And then all of a sudden, the likes of Stephen Bennett, Ozzie Gleeson, all those lads came to the fore and they had stellar years for 2-3 years with that Waterford team. I think Stephen Malone needs to do something similar down in Waterford.
3: Essa Donoghue in touch. Ah, come on. It was a decent Munster round robin, and the Munster final was a dogfight with terrible conditions.
0: Again, glass half full, glass half empty.
3: Steinman actually comes back to us again, saying my point is also that Munster teams are actually playing each other too often, losing its mystique.
0: I think that, do you know what, there's definitely something in that.
3: Do you think so?
0: There is definitely something in that.
3: We speak about it on the show, and we, it was like, we're kind of obsessed with the Munster Championship, and we love it, and we don't even actually mind who wins the thing. It's not even about who wins the final, it's about, no, the Munster Championship is just so exciting, who's going to get out of it? And it feels like the whole championship peaks by the time you get to the semi-finals, because everyone's so enamoured by the Munster Championship.
2: Yeah. I'd be big on that in sport as a whole. Like, I think that's something that's happening. You could pick whatever sport you like, maybe bar fighting, which is probably like boxing or whatever, that you actually might want to see a little bit more of it, the best guys facing the best guys. But like, the Champions League has gone like that. You're getting the big teams playing each other so regularly, and it does take away from the allure of it. It's the same, like darts is the same. That's why no one watches the Premier League.
3: Yeah, that's true.
2: It's
3: like,
2: the best players are playing all the time, and then when they go and play against each other in the biggest tournaments, it's like, oh, well, sure, I saw that already, you know. So there probably is a bit of that, especially when Munster is so far ahead of Leinster, and to some degree I know obviously Galway went and beat Cork, but when you're seeing it in the league, because Division 1 and A is packed with the Munster teams, and then you're seeing it in the Munster, and then you're seeing it in the All-Ireland series, probably does wear away a little bit. I don't think it's gotten to the point where people are looking at it like that in the same way they might look at the Champions League or some other sports, but if you keep doing it, it's going to get there.
0: Well, we think back to the top, remember at the start of the year we said that Limerick and Cork could potentially face 5 times. It's a bit boring, isn't it?
3: Do you think so?
0: I don't know.
3: I don't know, because every time it comes around, it's its own entity, I always find, because it is. I think it's the rivalry with the most chemistry, let's say, in hurling. Is they bring the best out of each other often, not always, but often.
0: But like you think of the Premier League soccer, and you think of, you know, the North London Derby, or the Manchester Derby,
3: It
0: comes around twice a year, Like, it carries so much hype,
3: because it's
0: over that period of time.
3: Like, hurling is small, though, isn't it?
0: This is what I'm saying. Yeah. Like, you're 5 times,
3: how many counties
0: potentially 5 times in the space of what, December to July.
4: Yeah, and then you start forgetting what actually happened in games.
0: They all blur into one.
3: Yeah.
0: And you're going out, you're saying, okay, I'm marking Niall O'Leary today, I'm marking Owen Downey today. It's like, geez, I marked him 4 other times this year.
2: The players as well, that's isn't a whole it? Other thing I hadn't even factored in. Yeah, I imagine it does. Now, don't get me wrong, like, if the quality is still unbelievable.
0: Yeah.
2: Like, you know, the games are still great, but it just does lose that.
3: How many more times can we get excited about the Munster Championship every year?
2: Yeah.
3: I'd be more interested in the Waterford Dublin game in the Championship than seeing Cork and Limerick play 5 times is another comment in here.
4: Yeah.
3: That's a purist comment, I would say. Like, Steitman is I think Steitman is a Galway native.
2: So his
3: county got to the final, you know?
2: I think it depends on where you look at it. You would definitely be more intrigued by that clash. I don't know whether you would enjoy the game more, though. Do you know?
4: In advance, you're more excited than it happens, and you'll cross that bridge when it comes to it.
2: I don't even think that's contradicting what he's saying. I think he might agree with that, but you would like to see some of those lesser seen matchups a little bit more.
3: I want to play Cathal Murray's clip talking about the holidays in a second, the Galway Camogie Boss. Just before we get to that, there's no quick fix, is there, for hurling here? Like, we're going to let it play, but it's going to be the same thing next year, we know that. So does anything actually need to change structurally? Like, absolutely has to.
0: Yeah, it does, because otherwise we're going to have a season the same as...
3: It's going to be the same, similar final.
0: Rinse and repeat. But again, you know, I suppose talking to different people within hurling circles, you know, changing hurling structures, like, you know, turning an oil tanker, it takes so much. I just don't understand how hurling, the committee, I suppose, that's tasked, maybe, I don't know if the hurling review committee are tasked with that specific task, but, you know, the FRC came in and reinvigorated football, yeah. And it was done there and then. And I just hope that something similar can be done with hurling, because obviously the top teams, you know, they're happy. Like, I'll tell you right now, Limerick are happy with the structure of the hurling championship right now.
1: Yeah, totally.
0: You know, there is no issue with the structure right now with Limerick, but with other teams and you know, we always talk about growing the game.
1: Yeah.
0: We're always talking about growing the game. How can we get more people? You spoke about Derek Cullum. There's not enough teams playing hurling. How can we get more of that, like the football championship?
1: Oh, I remember we had a big debate on the show a couple of years ago with myself, Tommy and Nathan. And Tommy and Nathan come from football counties. Mm. Meath and Mayo, you know. I was on about, like, I think you're underestimating how difficult it is to take up the game of hurling, yeah, and stick with it. Like, hurling's a very difficult sport to get good at. Very, it gets very frustrating.
0: Mm.
1: And you've got to stick with it. You've got to have serious commitments with hurling. And it's a skill that you're constantly trying to perfect. From the greatest of all time down to a club player, you're never complete as a hurler, like, because you're always trying to get better.
0: 100%.
1: Now, of course you can say that for every sport, but it's such a skillful endeavour that I imagine it alienates a lot of people when they're starting out.
0: It does. But again, we're not helping that by what we're doing.
1: Right.
0: We're not helping that by alienating a whole section of the country or a whole section of a county. Like, I always tie back to it, and I sound like a broken record, but like, and we tie back to Waterford. How are you growing the game of hurling in Waterford by not having Waterford people seeing Waterford play in championship beyond the month of May?
1: Yeah.
0: You know, it baffles me that you can't.
1: And then a lot of people say, well, that's Waterford's fault for not getting out of Munster.
0: No, but it's not. It can't be Waterford's fault. Like, you look at Mayo, and maybe it's the case of, you know, you try again, and then eventually you get over the line.
1: Yeah.
0: But Mayo were always competing.
1: Yeah.
0: Because Waterford aren't. So if you're talking about growing the game, like, and then maybe Waterford are a poor example, because I think that the success that Ballygunner have had in a club scale within Waterford has actually been detrimental to Waterford hurling being stronger than it is. I think that Ballygunner are so dominant in the club scene that a lot of other clubs, it's probably detrimental, I think, to Waterford hurling as a whole.
1: We actually have loads of comments coming in about this. We might get to it later. Mm. I just want to play this Cathal Murray clip, the Galway senior camogie boss. This is actually amazing, because this is in the aftermath of a heartbreaking defeat in the final against Cork. I might ask you to pop on your headphones there, Seamus, to hear this. This is Cathal Murray talking about the greater good of the game.
5: The last thing I want to mention, and I probably talked about it before, but I promised myself I'd say it this year. I think Cork and Galway have been unbelievable in the last 2 years, and they've brought Camogie to a different level. And, you know, them girls, when we won their Ireland last year, we were out fundraising. You know, the same way we won their Ireland in 19, going around to club matches, you know, with buckets, asking people for fivers, asking people for tenors, asking people for change. I think it was 1993, I think, when Eddie O'Connor spoke, you know, in the Hogan stand here. That's nearly 35 years ago now. And talked about the GAA providing money for a holiday. I know the GAA looked after 150,000. I think these girls deserve, they don't need to go collecting money in the next few weeks to go on holiday. I think both teams should be, and I think that's something. We talk about integration, we talk about closing the gap, and we can talk, and it was brilliant to hear Brian Mullane saying, you know, that he loves, you know, canvassing for these players and putting, you know, and I think that needs to be done now. I think these players, I think the Camogie deserves some money to put into a fund for a holiday for them players, and not to have gone out raising money over the next few weeks, because Cork were the same way in 24, we were that way last year. The two teams have blown so much for Camogie and so much for promotion that sport, that there should be some financial link there for them, and some money put in. You're not looking for an awful lot of money. 20,000-25,000 do so much for us.
1: What do you think, Seamus?
0: I think he's dead right.
1: Yeah.
0: Absolutely dead right. What did he talk about? 20,000-25,000?
1: He said, you know, we're not talking about the men's equivalent of 150,000 that you're you got to do five times.
2: It all went to you.
1: Yeah. That was the Seamus Flanagan fund, is it?
2: 750 grand.
1: But he's often talking about 20,000-25,000, and it is unbelievable that these players, like, who are just as committed, have to go out with the bucket.
4: Mm.
0: The only way I can kind of conceptualise this is, I remember when we were back in the day raising funds for community games, you'd be inside in Tesco Super Value backpacking and you'd be shaking the bucket to get 2 or 3 euro.
2: Do you remember that, yeah?
0: But for intercounty Camogie stars, like stars of the game, to have to do that to raise money to go on a team holiday to celebrate their success, or, you know, even getting to a final. I think it's mad. It's bananas. And do you know what? Hats off to Colin Murray for bringing that up in a post-game final where he had lost. I thought that was, you know, unbelievable self-awareness, and I suppose awareness of the situation. And I suppose he sees it firsthand as well. Like, I suppose I was always intrigued by the disparity between the men's game and the women's game. And I think it shows up there in tenfold of even what he's looking for. And I suppose I was surprised with the Camogie Association that they haven't. I'd love to hear their take on it then as well.
2: It was totally impromptu as well. Where I was working Sunday, I was looking at the clips and all that, and I was listening through the press conference, and he sort of at the end of it was like, "I just have a couple of things I want to talk about." He obviously spoke about the Examiner and the comments that he'd made last year about all that sort of stuff, and wrote back on it a wee bit, and then went on to this, and went in a good little spiel for a couple of minutes. That's obviously only a portion of it. It kind of stitched together. So it's obviously something that he'd been thinking about. And I suppose, in a weird sort of way, it's one of those things that actually does have more effect when you are the losing team.
3: Because
2: it's easy to sit on your high horse after you're winning and go and, look, we're after doing this, we're unbelievable. We're not getting looked after, where it's actually a case of, look, listen, this is a case of we're after putting in commitment, and so have Cork. And he actually said as well, I imagine Germanly would say the same thing. So, not fair play to him, is right.
3: You can see courage in different ways, like, and that was like a very brave thing to do. Cause like you say, like, you totally understandable if you went inward in that moment.
2: Yeah.
3: But he's like, no, for the greater good, like, this is actually what we should. And people are saying, oh, it's only a holiday, but it's not about that. It's like the principle of what you're actually getting. Ashling Thompson spoke about this last week in the build up, but it was like, they acknowledge they don't get the crowds like the men do. That's not, but they're not saying that. Like, but they are saying they're just as committed.
0: Yeah,
3: and that is true.
0: No question. Like, no question whatsoever. And I suppose the thing for me was, I remember thinking back to this year. I wasn't there. I think Limerick were one, and was it Cork? Remember for the launch of the All Ireland series, and that had a knock-on effect to their fund.
3: Yeah,
0: and they lost so much funding towards their team holiday at the end of the year, to the pot that was at the team holiday towards the end of it. And you're looking at players in there crying out for funding for their own.
2: Yeah.
0: And like, could you imagine like those Cork and Galway players not attending something like that? You know, I suppose, yeah.
3: I might ask you in the breakfast buffet to rank your five holidays after Beef All Ireland.
2: By most expensive.
3: By highest bill that JP looked at. What the hell? Oh, lad. We're going to go to Richard Fitzpatrick after the break to talk to Jose Mourinho Real Madrid. Everyone in this room has watched the Mourinho documentary very briefly on Netflix, but you two have actually watched it in its entirety.
4: Start Darren, to finish.
3: Matthew, thoughts. What's the instinctive thought from it?
2: I intended on watching the first episode and watched all three.
3: Well, that's a good sign.
2: That's a good sign.
4: I couldn't turn it off.
2: I thoroughly enjoyed it. I know, like, Mourinho has his, you know.
3: Don't apologize. You have to apologize.
2: I'm not apologizing for nothing. No. I'll never do that. You never catch me doing that, but, no. People don't like him, and people do like him. He is Marmite.
3: Yeah.
2: That is the thing, and I'm sure he's well aware of that too, but, he's the character, the drama, the whatever way you want to call it that he brings to football is something that is not really there anymore. Not because of him, but because it's just the way of the world. And I think the longer he's around, the better. I cannot believe he's back managing Real Madrid, but sorry, on the documentary itself, I thought it was brilliant. I think, you know what you're getting when it's something like this, when someone like Jose gives access the way he did. He wasn't too keen on getting into all his personal life and all that sort of stuff. He said he wanted to talk about his career. He didn't really want to get into his childhood. He said he'd write a story about somebody.
3: Yeah.
2: If it's 500 pages, the first five should be about their childhood. Everything else is what to do. So that was interesting, but I'd recommend watching it.
3: Yeah, it's funny. Robbie Williams in his documentary, no mention at all of his childhood. Mm. Nothing.
4: Yeah.
3: And then he goes all in on what happened in the career. And this one is very much, episode one is first stint to Chelsea. Episode two is Inter. Episode 3 starts at Madrid and then continues on from that.
4: Yeah.
3: They pack a lot in, actually.
4: I think with someone like him, and he probably is in within a lot of very successful people, in that they're driven almost to create a new identity for themselves because they didn't have the best childhood. And I think that's the vibe I kind of got off him, in that he spoke about his father being very liked, and that he was always in his father's shadow, and that he's almost the antithesis of his father, and that everyone hates him, or most people hate him. And he was always trying to get out of his father's shadow, and he always found that very difficult. So he will soon become a throwback personality in football, which is quite sad.
2: There is, that is a really interesting thing. Is his whole career and his whole drive seems, so he does say at the start that he has this want to be loved. Which is interesting because the way he goes about doing things is not to be loved by the masses. It's to be loved by the people that he is around at any given moment, which changes a lot throughout his career.
3: Very much
2: so. Even like the stuff, like him getting snubbed by Barcelona for Pep.
3: He just can never get over that,
2: And that really seemed to spur him on a bit. The translator stuff when he was obviously there. And he talks about, and he's like the translator stuff is bullshit, I think is the way he says it.
3: I just have more education than most people.
4: He just kept saying, I'm not a translator. And it was like, well, you were. He's like, I'm not a translator.
3: What's the same?
2: He put in a serious graph too, like the stuff he was talking about there, where he'd be up in the morning, because he was doing sports science degree. So he's like doing the conditioning for the players. Goalkeeping coach, and then he's driving down to the back arse of Spain to go and do a report on the team, coming back up, getting in 5 minutes before kickoff, staying in the dressing room after the game, heading home, then doing up all his reports, and then being in for training the next morning at 7 o'clock. He wasn't handed it.
3: Richard Fitzpatrick's on standby, and we're talking to him about exactly this, but you slept on it now. Matt, you loved it. Three episodes, went to bed, woke up this morning. What are your thoughts?
4: It was brilliant. Oh, 100%. I'm not sure if I didn't learn a huge amount. I probably had an idea of most of what was in it, but it's that little bit of extra information you're getting. You're like, okay, right. That makes more sense now, getting the full story.
3: Yeah.
4: And it's actually a great watch. It's very well put together. And I love the dynamic that it's just, he's kind of narrating the whole thing in a way, and he's speaking to an interviewer, and they all almost have like a frosty relationship between them.
2: It seems to wear as it gets on.
3: And it really works for documentary.
4: It's brilliant.
2: Can I have two lines?
3: Yeah, go ahead.
2: I wish it was longer.
3: It could be longer. I read a review about that. Yeah. What's the other? Did you say two lines?
2: The footage from that era of like maybe the late noughties, when he finishes up at Chelsea into Inter, into the Real Madrid Barcelona, is just so unbelievably pleasing to look at. Like the footage of like the games, of the gear, the Inter Milan gear in 2010. It's scandalously good. So that was the only other thing, but I just wish it was longer, and they'll do it again. You could honest to God get about 25 episodes of them. They did three.
3: Would you be up for a breakfast buffet in the wild?
4: Of course.
3: You hungry?
4: Of course.
2: We'll go gather ourselves and come back.
3: We'll come back and we'll have a chat. Yeah. 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
3: Very welcome back to Off the Ball Breakfast on this Wednesday morning with Seamus Flanagan and myself. Hope you're enjoying the show. Richard Fitzpatrick, thanks for waiting. Good morning.
10: Good morning, lads. How are you?
3: Very well, thank you. I don't know how much, if any, you've seen of the Jose Mourinho documentary on Netflix, but you are absolutely well aware of everything that Jose did in Spain, I'm sure.
10: Oh, absolutely, yeah. He's box office here. I haven't seen the documentary yet. Looking forward to watching it. Everybody's on tenterhooks about his return to La Liga. So he, as he says himself, he always likes to add pepper to the fun. So it won't be boring, that's for sure.
3: No. We'll work backwards here. What is the reaction to the return of Jose Mourinho to the Bernabeu?
10: Yeah, it's obviously depends on which side of the fence you sit in football terms in Spain. Barca fans, he's one of the great, if not the greatest, hate figures in the history of the classical rivalry. He's just despised. He inflamed the country at a very delicate moment when he was here. The three seasons he was here, 2010 to 2013, the economy was on the floor. The Conservative Party were in power, which was aggravating the Catalan question. There was huge support for Catalan separatism at the time. That has waned since. And he, like many political commentators, would say that he inflamed that situation. It was really personal with him. He was just bent on vengeance because of his time at Barca in the 90s, and that he had been overlooked for the job in 2008. Barca balked at putting him in as head coach. They decided to go for Pep Guardiola instead, who was an unknown in head first team coaching terms. He'd never coached first team before. Jose took that as a real slight, and so 2 years later, when he arrived to coach Real Madrid, it was really, really personal with him. He was very vindictive, and it was extraordinary that first season in particular when he was in charge. Remember the mayor of Malaga called him a clown. Just the whole country were up in arms about him because he was so provocative. It wasn't even just Barca. Then the other side of the fence, Real Madrid fans kind of mixed feelings about him because he was so divisive at the club as well. But he is absolutely beloved by a cohort of the fans there. He's the only coach in living memory that has had his name chanted at the Bernabeu. The Ultra Sur, they revere him, they love him because he was so he's so aggressive. And obviously, most importantly, he's got great respect from Florentino. Florentino always liked him, and that's why inside in Spain, it's not a surprise that he's returned to take over again.
11: And Richard, I suppose from a Real Madrid perspective, you look at Mourinho's last stint there, and you know, I suppose the bust up that himself and Iker Casillas had, and I suppose how the personalities in that dressing room and Mourinho probably didn't marry together quite well. But you look at now the personalities that are there, and you look at Jude Bellingham, and you look at Vinicius Junior, and you look at just the sheer personalities that are in the dressing room, and how I suppose Ancelotti maybe stroked the egos of a lot of those bigger players, and how Mourinho probably comes in and it's his way or the highway, and it's, you know, it's that brash, outlandish, outspoken kind of managerial style that he does. How do you think that's going to materialise and come to fruition in Real Madrid this season?
10: Yeah, just what we all want to know. I think historically there's been kind of three types of coaches at Real Madrid. You know, rightly people say the best kind of coach is those coaches who manage with the left hand, as they say in Spain, who are diplomatic. Like you mentioned, Carlo Ancelotti, Vicente del Bosque, Zinedine Zidane. They had great success. They were really good at coaxing the players. They didn't crack the whip. Then you have these kind of technocrat coaches who are very into tactics and that. Julian Lopetegui, Rafa Benitez, those kind of without coaches who weren't top players, those kind of coaches tend to crash and burn at the club very quickly. And then you have a third kind of coach, the likes of Jose Mourinho, Fabio Capello, who can crack the whip and are tactically minded as well, but they have a personality to back it up. That they, you know, it's well said. There's 24 assholes in a football squad, and the biggest asshole has to be the coach. You need a guy to be able to dominate a dressing room, especially at Real Madrid. Coach who commands respect. So the football might not be pretty, but the likes of Mourinho and Capello have been successful. Capello came in twice. He won league titles both both seasons he was in charge. Jose Mourinho came in, you know, in a difficult enough situation in ways because Barca were so dominant at the time.
12: Yeah.
10: But he got Pep Guardiola's number by the end of his second season in charge. Won with a record goal scoring, record points tally. They played really good football that season, 2012, when they won that league title under him. So those coaches like Mourinho and Capello can do a job. The question mark is over Mourinho in particular. He's just yesterday's man. He obviously hasn't won a league title since Chelsea in 2015. So it is a gamble in that respect.
3: Yeah, that second season, Real Madrid 2011-12 that you touched on there, 100 points, 121 goals, which he's very proud of to this day. I do wonder, even just from his Spanish stint, those 3 years in Madrid, is Mourinho's managerial philosophy the kryptonite to New Zealand rugby's no dickhead policy?
10: What do you mean?
3: So the New Zealand philosophy generally would be like, get rid of the dickheads and assholes from the team because this is a team game. And I do wonder, because Mourinho says, he has a great quote actually in the Spanish version, the Spanish part of the documentary. And he says, if you agree, if you think the same way that I think, it's an easier life for you. He said that of his players. But at the same time, he seems to thrive on being antagonistic, even to those he works with.
10: Yeah, I think, like Arsene Wenger said it, all the good players are difficult to manage. Most obviously at Real Madrid, it's a given. You're going to be managing big personalities. So Mourinho, he kind of relishes that, that aspect of the job. I think he has great charisma and he has always, got players on side. Typically at the start, and then he loses them. By the end of those 3 years at Real Madrid, which was a really long time for a Real Madrid coach to stay in the job, the dressing room was up in arms. There were six players who said they wanted to be transfer listed if he stayed on for another season. Ramos, Iker Casillas, and a few others. So he had really divided that dressing room. But a lot of the players still, Karim Benzema was a notable one of those players. Talk about him as being a father figure. They just really, really warmed to him. So I wouldn't be too concerned. I think he'll win the players on side in the first season, unless things deteriorate quickly, unless they don't get results. But they're in La Liga, you know, the Champions League really doesn't get started till after Christmas, till the knockout stages. It's unlikely they wouldn't qualify for the knockout phases. So, you know, they'll have an easy enough ride in La Liga. So I think he'll have time to get things motoring. Xabi Alonso last season lost 5-2 early on to Atletico Madrid. That really put him under a lot of pressure, but if Mourinho can avoid that kind of banana skin, I think he'll have time to bed in, and he's got an amazing squad at his disposal.
11: And I suppose, Richard, that ties into my next point, is that to his detriment, because for Real Madrid and Jose Mourinho and that player group, but also for, you know, the Real Madrid fans, what does success look like this season for Real Madrid? Because, you know, this Real Madrid fan base, there is no time for bedding in. There is no time for, okay, let's give it the first season. And Mourinho always seems to hit the ground running in that first season. But because he's been there before, and because I suppose the scenario, you know, soured so badly, what does success look like for this Real Madrid team? And I suppose especially for that fan base that follows them.
10: Yeah, geez, they'll have to win La Liga, really, whatever about the Champions League. Obviously, they always look to win the Champions League every season, but if he wins a league title, that'll give him breathing space. But if they don't win the league title, Barca will have won 3 in a row. It could be another trophyless season, third in a row for Real Madrid. The last time that happened was in 2006. Florentino resigned then. The place would be in flames. They've spent huge money this summer on the transfer market. There's huge expectation in that regard. They've got the squad there to think of themselves as serious contenders for the Champions League, but he'll definitely need to win the league title.
3: Another 2010 to 13 era, look, it's very much bygone now and football has changed immeasurably since then. But I do wonder how much Jose Mourinho not winning the Champions League final or even getting to the showpiece event in those three scenes at Real Madrid is held against them. Because I suppose at the time, look, Madrid hadn't been to a final since when? Was it 2002? And the next time they got to the final was the year after he left, 2014. And then they went on their run in the late 2010s of dominating the Champions League. But he didn't get over the line to get them to that final. And funnily enough, in the Netflix documentary, that's kind of swept aside. It's not really mentioned, European football at Real Madrid. It's about tackling Barcelona.
10: Yeah, I think the assessment of Mourinho was that they didn't get to they didn't win a Champions League trophy, as you say. They hadn't won since 2002, but before he arrived, they hadn't won a knockout game in the Champions League in several seasons.
3: He mentions that.
10: So he got them competitive. They were a whisker away in 2012, lost in penalties in the semi-final to Bayern Munich, wasn't it?
3: Yep.
10: Over the bar. He got them to three Champions League semi-finals in a row. And the main thing was that he toppled Pep Guardiola's Barca. Guardiola was a broken man after his time was facing off against Mourinho. You know, he had to take a sabbatical in New York to gather himself. So there was a lot of respect for Mourinho for winning that league title, for breaking that that Barca team. And they played scintillating football that season, in fairness to them. Higuain, Benzema, Ronaldo, Kaká, Angel Di Maria, Mesut Ozil, they did an amazing team back then, and they were playing some great football. So I think people respected him for getting them competitive again in the Champions League, and obviously they won then in 2014 after he'd left.
3: Yeah, like, he had never lost 5-0 before in his managerial career, and that happens in November 2010, just a couple of months into the job, when they get battered by Barcelona in the Clásico. And from that point on, he changes the mentality, because he describes them as spoiled, and he was mentioning Iker Casillas' three demands, and basically the summary of the demands, or the requests anyway, let's say, from Casillas was more rest for the players, which Mourinho hates. Now, he calls people who go on sabbaticals as weak people in this documentary. You know, this is classic Mourinho at his finest. And then on the other side of it, like, they win the Copa del Rey in 2011, and it's only the Spanish Cup, let's say, but it was huge for him to beat Barcelona. Because, you know, not that people forget, but like that Barcelona club side, people are saying that was the greatest team of all time. There's actually a Graeme Souness overlay in a documentary saying it's the best team he's ever seen. And Mourinho did topple them. And the way you say, domestically anyway, and the way you describe it, 2011-12, they hammered home in the league, and then Pep walks away. And Mourinho takes so much joy in that. You can see all these years later about Mourinho, or about Pep having to walk away. He just loves it. And then by the last season, I suppose, that threat is gone. Pep has left, and it's the first time ever he finishes trophy, this Mourinho, 2012-13. And by the end of that campaign, he's like, you know, in England I'm loved, a lot of people in Spain hate me, including people in this room when he's talking in the press conference. For the first time ever, you're seeing kind of a vulnerable Mourinho, a little bit of a broken Mourinho compared to the guy who was with Chelsea a few years earlier. And I do wonder the scars after his first stint at Madrid, up until maybe the redemptive arc of this summer being reappointed, that he seemed to wear a different type of bitterness after 2013.
10: Absolutely, you hit the nail on the head. I loved Mourinho back then in 2010 when he was appointed at Real Madrid. I was delighted to see him arrive in Spain. He was so entertaining, so charismatic, but just personally, I was completely burnt out with him after those 3 years, and I saw him move on to Chelsea, and forgive me forget the name of, she was a physio.
3: Yeah, Eva Cordero.
10: An ugly situation there. Yes, exactly. But his behaviour, you could see the playbook, you know, given out about referees, just being really antagonistic. It was really, really tiresome. And there was, there was something lost after that period in Real Madrid. He just didn't have the same spark. Looked like a tired old man. He aged a lot as well. Yes. There was just something lost about him. So I think it was a Faustian pact kind of, he made coming to Spain that first time. It just something changed about him. He'd lost some of that sparkle.
3: When he brought Diego Lopez into the team in place of Iker Casillas at the end of that last season, it is depicted in the documentary that was the end of his relationship with the key Spanish players and Cristiano Ronaldo. They all kind of turned against them, which you've pointed out already earlier. Do you think that all these years later, like 13 years later, that those same players still hold a degree of resentment against them, i.e., if it doesn't work out for Mourinho this time at Real Madrid, will a lot of people, do you think, take joy in that who were involved from 2010 to 13?
10: Oh yeah, they would. God, Iker Casillas especially. He destroyed Casillas' career. Wow. Casillas came back. He was first choice for Real Madrid in the Champions League season in 2013-2014. He got his starting position back again, but he was a shadow of himself. He wasn't the same player at all. His confidence was gone. They would take him. I'm trying to think of those other senior players who were around. Sergio Ramos is back in Spain now. They would take great relish, but it's a really interesting point to raise. The ex-players don't have the kind of media power in Spain that they have in England. Like, it's a real problem for Man United managers that those old boys from United, Keane, Neville, Scholes. Well, Neville isn't too critical, but Scholes, those other guys, those kind of ex-players don't carry the same weight in media terms in Spain. But definitely Iker Casillas, he's you see him doing punditry. He would love it if Mourinho falls on his face.
11: And Richard, just on, I suppose, incoming Mourinho, you know, his last couple of clubs, you know, I haven't followed him, you know, religiously, but with Rome and Fenerbahce, has his style of management changed? Does he have to bring something different to the table this time around with Real Madrid? I suppose to satisfy the fans, I suppose the specific cohort of players that he has, but does he have to change he himself? Because, you know, you spoke to that 2013 season and how he seemed kind of exhausted and, you know, just fed up with everything that maybe Real Madrid brought to him and brought him to his knees. And does he have to bring something a little bit different? And is he able to bring something different? You know, is he able to, I suppose, adapt that chameleon style and change that management style? Or is it too late in the day to maybe even think of that?
10: Yeah, people have said he's a bit softer in old age, a bit more gentle around the edges. Let's see. I think tactically he's the same Mourinho. He's playing with that 4-2-3-1 system, which will suit the players at his disposal. At Madrid, he'll have Mbappe up front, and then he'll have Jude Bellingham playing behind him as a kind of number 10, and on the wings he'll have Vinny Jr. and Yann Diomande, their new signing, record signing. Everybody's really excited to see this guy. And then he's that double pivot in midfield. It's a small bit of a problem area for them. They didn't buy Rodri during the summer when they had the opportunity. So he's going to have to see how he fixes that problem. Tchouaméni, Fede Valverde haven't really worked so far, but he's going to have to get them to work. He signed Bernardo Silva as well from Man City, but I think it will be largely more the same from Mourinho.
3: One very final one for me before we let you go. Diego Simeone, it's funny, he's in this documentary when Atletico Madrid beat Real Madrid in the Copa del Rey final in 2013. I was like, there he is, he's only started, he's 3 years into his tenure at that point and he's still there now. And I keep on thinking over the last couple of seasons that this will be his last season at Atletico. And funny enough, I'm just looking up, there's an article on the BBC in early April about what next for Simeone. But he's hanging around.
10: Oh yeah, he'll have to be taken out in a coffin from that club. He's just a huge, huge figure. He was the captain of the double winning team in 96. It's a famous Atletico Madrid team. He scored in the game that won them the league title that season. His son is playing on the right wing, Juliano. Mm-hmm. He's just revered. He's a colossus. It's very hard to see how they could replace him. The squad, it's really underwhelming. They've done very little in the transfer market this summer. Griezmann has gone to the States. Koke is a year older. They're in a royal tussle with Barca to hold on to Julian Alvarez. If he goes, they'll be completely denuded. But I think, Simeone, yeah, will stay on. How many more seasons, I guess, remains to be seen. But yeah, he's just a colossus at the club. They're 15 going on 16 seasons now. What a character.
3: Yeah. Richard Fitzpatrick, thanks a mil. Top stuff. Enjoyed that.
10: Great. Thanks, lads.
3: It's the great Richard Fitzpatrick talking about Jose as he's back at Real Madrid. Dermot Keenan says, Seamus, my favourite Mourinho moment will always be sprinting down the Old Trafford touchline to celebrate with his Porto players after knocking United out of the Champions League.
11: Great moment in the documentary. To your point on Diego Simeone, I wouldn't be leaving either if I was the highest paid manager in the world.
3: Sweet deal.
11: He's packaged.
3: Sweet deal. It was before the World Cup in 2022, that winter one. So the start of that season,
11: yeah.
3: I think that was the closest he came to leaving, because he actually had lost his spark. But Graham Hunter speaks about that, and then they negotiate a new deal,
11: and he magically got his spark back.
3: All in the Game says, or was it All in the Game? Maybe it wasn't. But somebody, I've lost that comment now, but they suggest that, yes, it was Always Get a Par on YouTube, says, Mourinho needs a relaxed and intelligent sidekick with him. The Duffer is ideal for that role. Well, he loved him as a player. Loved Damien Duff as a player, and the feeling was mutual. Duffer, of course, in at Brentford this season.
11: Yeah.
3: Great to see.
11: Great appointment.
3: What, are you a Mourinho man?
11: Do you know what? I love the chaos he brings.
3: Yeah. Just
11: the chaos he brings. Looking at him, even in that documentary, how... Do you know what? It was cool to see how abrasive he was to the media at Chelsea in his first stint, but how... he was saying to his players, I'm going to play up to this. And don't worry, this is how I'm feeling internally, but here's what I'm going to portray to the media. And I always thought that was a great trait in a manager, to be able to have kind of that dual role, to be able to play up to the media and kind of create narratives and, you know, spread narratives and create this animosity. And it was very much, you know, us against the world is what they used in the documentary as well, that phrase. And that's very much what he kind of curated within that Chelsea dressing room. So I thought that was amazing for a manager to be able to do that.
3: Transfer news is coming in there. Paris Saint-Germain nearing Ferran Torres agreement to sign from Barcelona, the man who won the World Cup for Spain there with the extra time winner.
11: His career's kind of blown up.
3: What? Yeah. Did you see he was invited to a few like American sports team things, and everyone's like, all the Americans think this guy's absolutely world class. It was like, he's a really good player, but this guy's
11: starting for Barcelona.
3: No, and same with Manchester City before he went to Barca.
11: He
3: was a very good squad, like a very good like 12th or 13th player that you'd bring on. Maybe one of the first subs you'd bring on, like.
11: It's bananas.
3: One of those guys.
11: Yeah.
3: But this is funny because the Americans are like, this guy's unbelievable.
11: With all the NFL boys.
3: Did you ever have anyone at all in your time that was Mourinho-like in the dressing room as a coach?
11: No. Do you know the only person that was actually kind of similar to him? We had a trainer.
3: Yeah.
11: Jerry Wallace from Middleton in Cork.
3: Yeah.
11: He was mad. Mad. I remember before we played, I think it was a minor All-Ireland final up in Croke Park. And I remember you weren't allowed on the pitch, but Jerry was so bananas and mad that he told us all to go down to the far corner down where Hill 16 met the Hogan stand. We were just kind of doing a lap around it before the game. And we all had to do this thing where we were on our hands, but you put your legs on the back of the next person. So we were all spread across onto the field, and the steward comes running around, and Jerry was like a 12-year-old boy skitting and laughing down the sideline. But he was incredible how he carried himself, but how he just brought that devilment to the whole setup. He was the only person that I could kind of half correlate with Jose Mourinho.
3: It's not a bad legacy to have in GAA. Not very easy to do there. What do we have here? Oh, a bit of a Braeburn read. I've not had those in a while, actually. Whether it's an iced latte first thing in the morning or an iced white mocha while soaking in the summer sun, Braeburn Coffee has the perfect iced coffee available exclusively at Applegreen. Braeburn Coffee, made for your summer. There's a bit of football tonight, of course. The UEFA Super Cup is on. The Champions League winners Paris Saint-Germain play the Europa League champions Aston Villa. Villa, like, lost a lot of players over summer. Arguably their two best players. Yuri Tielemans to Manchester United, and Morgan Rogers to Chelsea. And Unai Emery has confirmed that tonight Villa will also be without Ollie Watkins, Ezri Konsa and Ebi Martinez for PSG. None of them will be playing tonight. Tall order. Do you see PSG are coming back to their more traditional blue and red as opposed to the navy they've been wearing? I love that kit. Love it.
11: Reminds me of Ronaldinho when he was at PSG.
3: I love that era of Ronaldinho and the hair's down to here, not down to there. Love it.
11: Get it there.
3: So that's at 8 o'clock tonight, the Super Cup, PSG against Villa. And then at 7:30, just down the road here, Croke Park, Manchester United against Leeds United, sold out, of course, pre-season friendly. Our own David Wilson caught up with Dennis Irwin here in town at an open training provided by United yesterday. Take a listen.
12: Yeah, 80,000 people into Croke Park tomorrow. We don't see too many games of football in Croke Park. Do you have any experience from playing there yourself, or have you attended games there, obviously, with Cork as well?
13: No, I played for Cork Schools when I was 11 against Dublin Schools in hurling, and Mark Niall Quinn actually. A game finished in a draw, and I won an All-Ireland College's medal there in Gaelic football for Cloister Crease 3 back in 1980. So that was a semi-final and a final. So I've played there 3 times. I've watched Cork on numerous occasions in the hurling finals. I went to watch the Ireland and England game in rugby there when they were doing the new Aviva. Yeah. And if memory serves me right, I think it was Ireland and Wales, the soccer game that was there. I might be wrong on that, but definitely.
12: Yes, another Corkman, Stephen Ireland, scored in that game.
13: Yeah, that's right, yeah. So I was there to watch that. But this is probably the first game, club game, that's there. So in an iconic stadium. It'd be strange to see how the pitch is laid out again. But it'd be a great atmosphere there. And it sold out in no time at all. And everybody's been asking me for tickets, so it should be a great occasion. But yeah, an iconic venue.
14: Right, where are we starting? What is this thing?
15: A new segment, provisionally called Breakfast Buffet.
16: Jesus, power from Love Island, I was reared.
14: All of us are going to bring something to the table.
17: Friends is, I don't know, it's funny. It's
14: funny. One of them was Morning Glory.
2: Can we come back for seconds?
17: That was our yogurt and fruit.
18: Yeah. There is that working theory that reality TV has helped precipitate the fall of civilization as we know it.
2: And watch a game of football, you can look and go, I want to look like Ronaldo, you know.
19: Had to kiss someone else in a challenge.
17: No kink shaming here.
19: Strictly Come Dancing of Ireland, Dancing with the Stars.
14: That's what a buffet's for. This is the best part of a buffet.
3: Buffet time. Going off the ball breakfast. Matthew's back.
14: Yeah.
3: Dara's here again.
20: Yes.
3: And for the first time joining us for this breakfast buffet, it's Shamflan. How are you?
11: I came hungry.
3: You fry up, man?
11: No. Poached eggs.
3: Why not a fry up? As a matter of interest. No judgment. Just a question.
11: Never. Poached eggs, hollandaise sauce.
3: I've
11: never mastered the art of poached egg.
2: Yeah,
11: don't even attempt to tell me the secret recipe. I've tried them all.
2: Yeah.
3: I looked up a video, because I'm late to the egg game.
2: Really?
3: I was allergic to eggs as a kid. And one
11: but
3: apparently
11: you beat it.
3: Can go out of. And
2: it's toughest challenge.
3: I overcame my allergy.
2: Congratulations.
3: It was huge for me.
2: That's pretty big.
3: So one can grow out of an egg allergy. Okay, this is apparently quite common.
2: Can you grow into ones?
3: Great question. Let us 087-9180-180. Can you become allergic to something?
20: Can you fall back into it?
3: Oh,
20: relapse.
3: Unbelievable. Breakfast at offtheball.com for that one. I tried an egg proper for the first time in Limerick.
2: Where?
3: Oh, wow. At their manor. My thought was that these will be good eggs. And then I Googled the nearest hospital. And I was like, oh, not so bad.
11: It
3: all went well. I was very nervous. I was like an episode of Fear Factor. I was nervous eating it.
11: I can imagine. It's like a bush tucker trial.
3: I'm egg obsessed. I'm an egg fiend.
11: What's the go-to?
3: Poached. 2 poached a day. So on that, I looked it up.
2: Wow, 2 poached
3: now,
2: a day.
3: Now, I don't know the ins and outs of this thing. So you crack the egg into this thing over the pan.
2: Yeah.
3: And so that, you know what the hell is this word? What's that thing? Not a whisk. No, a whisk is this.
2: I know, Yogi. It's like this.
3: It has holes in it.
2: The spoon.
3: A sieve.
4: A sieve. Right.
3: Charlie says in the production box.
2: And then it kind of
3: drips out the excess, and then you very gently put it into already boiling water, and that will get your poached nature of it. Because what happens with poached, they're a bit, if you do them wrong.
11: Yeah.
2: Yeah, my granddad does a really good one, but he doesn't use a sieve. He has this, like, this really long metal, like, spoon. Yeah. The spoon has, like, holes in the head of it. So it lets all that stuff drip out with the

0: but it is hot.
1: You create the vortex, though.
0: Create the vortex. The vortex has to go on. Yeah, it's like Trebolgan. Like, there's waves sampling, right? But then you put it in. Wow. But then you've got to put it in real gentle. That's the thing. This is what this chef told me on TikTok. You know, people have TikTok doctors. Yeah. I have a TikTok chef. And it's all about the, see what I'm doing here? This is very useful for people who are just listening only. I'm doing this little thing with my hand and just very slowly goes in. And yeah, I do the odd fry. I'm not great doing scrambled eggs. I find that's the most labor intensive egg making.
2: Goodness.
0: Is scrambled. Yeah.
3: That's a process.
2: Soul destroying.
0: But when you do it right, it's lovely. Yeah, so you've never been a fry-up man at all, even growing up? Pasta trashers?
2: No.
0: Pudding?
2: No.
0: That's interesting.
2: Sucker for a sourdough toast. I've got into this new thing, spicy beans. Spicy Heinz
1: heard
2: beans.
1: Where do you get them?
2: They're chili beans.
1: Any shop.
2: Yeah.
1: So you don't do it until them, like, they come spicy?
2: No, it comes spicy. Okay, right. No, my sister actually does homemade spicy beans. Oh, okay. Cannellini beans, chili.
0: Really?
2: Tin of tomatoes.
0: You allergic to anything?
2: Hard work.
1: That's not true.
2: Nothing. Thank God.
0: Go ahead there.
1: And I just said if hay fever is a bit of a killer, like this.
3: Oh, it's off.
0: Well, you have hay fever, do you?
1: Yeah, but I'm alright right now. Like, but
0: I thought it's April, May is when it gets
1: you. Ah, it's just whenever they're cutting the grass.
0: You freaks,
1: you're kind.
0: Are you allergic to anything, Dara?
3: Hay fever as well. No food.
0: Do you think you could spot someone who has hay fever?
1: Yeah.
3: Yeah, well, yeah.
1: Not like right now.
0: Not in symptoms.
3: Are they inside or outside?
1: Not in symptoms. Obviously not, no.
0: What a gift. Spot them in late November. I'd say that person suffers from hay fever.
1: Useless talents you could ever have.
0: You never know. We could get you out of a jam. Gun to your head. Now, Seamus, you are new to this buffet. You've got yourself some eggs. You've sat down with us. Would you like to go first?
2: I will.
0: Yeah.
2: I will. What I'm bringing to the buffet is I'm fascinated by players that transcend a game, the sport that they play.
0: Right.
2: I think they're few and far between. Few people can transcend a sport. And I feel there's a new generation, a new wave of rugby players that are beginning to transcend their sport, namely Henry Pollock and Finn Russell.
0: Yeah.
2: And I think, crucially, the key point around all of this is them signing with Matchroom Agency with Eddie Hearn. And I think it's just fascinating to see the reach that Eddie Hearn can go across boxing, branching into rugby. But I suppose the value that he places on his player, like the conversation around Henry Pollock getting a £1 million deal with Northampton Saints, and how I think he's on $300K a year right now.
0: Yeah.
2: I know Eddie Hearn views him as $1 million. But even that conversation, what that sparks, like you see the outrage within rugby fans, but also the conversation, the ball is rolling now, very much rolling, and he backed it up in the grand final with Northampton Saints, man of the match performance. And you see him on Instagram, himself and Finn Russell and Eddie Hearn in Ibiza and living that lifestyle. And I just think I think it's brilliant for the game of rugby. I think how entertaining is it for the game of rugby? And you see the backlash that he got after the Ireland England game in the Six Nations, now he didn't touch a ball. But it doesn't knock a stir out of him. He's just that type of player that it's a water off a duck's back. And I see all those Northampton Saints players, Finn Smith and these guys that are nearly all buying into that same kind of mantra that, you know, they're nearly becoming bigger in essence. And it's only kind of happened in the last year or two, but how they're nearly becoming bigger than the game of rugby itself. And when those guys are playing on teams, you automatically tune in. They are that X factor that bring that to the game. And I think it's just a super interesting topic.
3: Yeah,
0: very much so. How do you think a Henry Pollock type character would get on in the world of the GAA?
2: He wouldn't last.
3: He would not last.
2: I think it probably started this year with, you know, Colby McDonald and the hype around him, but he's so level headed. He just doesn't say anything untoward. Darragh Byrne's the same for Mayo. They're just such level headed characters. I was watching the St Kilda's announcement of Colby McDonald. And actually, my claim to fame, he followed me on Instagram there the other day. So
1: that's good.
2: But yeah, he's just so level headed for such a young guy.
1: Yeah, he is. He's crazy.
2: Comes across. So, like, I'd love him to be like so much more outspoken. Say, yeah, we knew it. 75 years, what's that kind of way? His first year on the panel. Like, wouldn't it just be so entertaining to watch something like that? Just someone that he's leaving anyway. Why not go out with a bang?
1: Yeah, he could do it.
2: He could have just ran with that.
1: Yeah.
2: But no, it wouldn't last.
0: I just don't think the culture of the GA would just tolerate anyone would combust on itself.

0: if anyone was like that.
1: Praying on his downfall. Like, lads would be watching St Kilda every week just to make sure. Just to see him drop a ball pointing at the screen. Like,
2: there's a breaking point in rugby though with this, because Eddie Hearn's obviously coming from the boxing side of things where there's much more money. It's an individual sport, so it's slightly different. Northampton aren't going to fork out a $1 million a year contract to Henry Pollock. That's not going to happen. And I think Eddie Hearn knows that, and Henry Pollock probably knows that as well. So it's either he leaves Northampton and goes to, say, top 14, but then you would think that dramatically decreases his stock because then he can't play for England anymore.
0: Mm-hmm.
2: The only other kind of avenue I would see from it is if he joined Finn Russell in Bath, because their owner is very rich and can pay Finn Russell. I think he's close to $1 million. He's on a lot of money anyway. So they could probably feasibly pay a contract like that. But he just has to be a little bit careful there though. In getting carried away. Like Henry Pollock following Eddie Hearn's word in that way, because Eddie Hearn, this is his first gig in rugby. Rugby's a very small sport. You can't be burning bridges. You can't be, I know it sounds stupid, but you can't be upsetting people or cutting ties with teams and stuff, because there's only so many, as I say, teams in England that can pay a contract like that, if any. Henry Pollock can't lose the brand that is England rugby. That's what he thrives on. That's when he stars. And I'm not sure. He's trying to treat him like a boxer. I'm not sure if Henry Pollock is like that, because Henry Pollock isn't disrespectful to his opponents per se. He's just very outspoken and confident in himself. You never see him talking about, like, ahead of a game, you're going to go out and smash them like a boxer might. That's not how he speaks. So it's a slightly different kind of world that they're stepping into. And
1: how, out of interest, him looking for the, like, at what part of this is disrespectful? Like, what kind of, if Hearn is saying that Henry Pollock is a £1 million salary player, where's the kind of correlation between, I know like Hearn is coming from boxing, he's coming from darts as well, just, they run that entire sport too. Where's the issue with him having to be careful about that? Like, he's not actually saying anything about anyone else. He's just, as you say, he's very confident in himself, and Hearn is just kind of betraying that by saying, this lad is the guy, he needs to be getting more money.
2: He's playing with his career, like, because he's loved in Northampton. He's come up through the academy there as a kid, and the fans love him. Northampton won't be able to pay that. So if you keep pushing that envelope, like, they won't be able to hang around there, because they simply cannot keep him there if he wants £1 million. Like, that's not going to happen. And I think, like I say, I think with Henry Pollock, when he's playing for England, he thrives, and that's the biggest stage, the Six Nations, the World Cup, when he's playing South Africa and New Zealand, you know, when he's smiling while the hack is going on before the game. That's the prime Henry Pollock as a product, and that'd be gone if he drives him out of Northampton, unless a team like Bath pick him up and are able to pay that salary. We'll lose all that, because England won't pick him if he goes to France. So that's where I think you just need to be careful about how you're speaking. And I don't know the merit that Eddie Hearn has to be saying that he's £1 million player, because it's his first player, it's the first player he's managed in rugby. So I don't know if he has a knowledge of the game to be saying things like that. Maybe that's just a bit protective of the sport for me, but
1: yeah,
2: I don't know. It's one we'll just have to see play out. But like that there is a financial thing here. It's logistically, it won't happen. So you have to deal with that.
3: So go on, I rank the top five holidays.
1: Oh yeah. Ibiza with Eddie Hearn and Henry Pollock. Where does that rank?
0: Oh God, that would have been a vibe.
3: Would it be the same every year after each All Ireland? Same itinerary, maybe a different place, but the same thing for the holidays. How does it work?
0: No, like we went to Sandy Lane for two or three of them, and we were in Cancun for our first one. So we went actually LA, Cancun. Oh. Absolutely hated LA.
3: Did you?
0: Hated it.
3: Go on.
0: Oh my God. Good.
3: I've never been. Why?
0: Just like down one street, like here's Marilyn Monroe's house and here's Brad Pitt's house, and then down the next street it was like homeless.
1: Oh yeah.
0: And this bus like speeds down that road and then on the next road. Then we went to Cancun. Cancun was amazing.
3: I was there. I was in Cancun.
0: Have you been to Coco Bongo?
3: Don't know.
0: Oh my goodness. it's this nightclub. Coco Bongo. That is, they do like Pirates of the Caribbean, and they do like Spider-Man shows above your head with like actors flying left and right on like wires, and it's the show above your head. It is insane. Like, there's like escalators to take you like from one floor to the next floor. It's bananas.
3: We were in a resort, and then I read the news, and there was a gangland shooting going on in the beach, like down there to our left. You wouldn't have, speaking of LA, different things, like we're all partying inside and just read the news. It was like, stay inside your resort there.
0: Don't leave. No, we did the same. We were in a resort as well. That was a great holiday. We went to Sandy Lane as well, and we did like this. So no, the itinerary was always kind of different, but we went to, we did like this catamaran around Sandy Lane. And I remember it was on the tunes. And we'd like, over there, it's bananas. So rum is produced in Barbados, but you have to import coke. So when you're doing your rum and coke, it's Coca-Cola. Rum, coke, boom, dash. Bananas. It's bananas. Absolutely backwards. But
1: that's going in the sting, by the way.
0: They were always great holidays. They were always great holidays. And yeah, it was, come here. You're always kind of coming off the back. We went on a cruise another year. Not mad on a cruise.
3: Because you can't, you feel like you can't get out.
0: No, not even that. Like, we did like 4 or 5 stops, but you stop, you get off. And then you're on the clock because like you all have to be back here by 6 o'clock.
3: That's what people are trying to sell me cruises all the time. I love a cruise now. So I don't like being told that I have to be back in this.
0: And then it's like we're leaving at this time, and then like there's certain places you stop and you're docked in for like a day, and then there's other places you're docked off just for a couple of hours that day, and you're back on. You're always watching your clock. You're saying I can't enjoy myself, or you know, I remember we rented quads and we went off, but you're constantly we got to get grub now, and we're back, and then we're back on the boat again, and it's like honestly, like those videos of people like the gates opening to get your sun lounger. It was people at the edge of the cruise ship, like just waiting and sprinting off.
3: Value
0: for money. So, yeah,
3: competitive holiday.
1: Does everyone go?
3: That was literally the exact question.
0: Yeah. Does every player?
1: Every player.
0: And managing team. And their families. You don't have to go. You don't have to go.
3: But everyone does.
0: Everyone goes. Yeah. Everyone goes. And then you've managed a team and all their kind of families and plus ones and all that.
3: So like, would you be like partying with Kylie and Kirk and all that? Like, is it like a natural separation, the coach and stuff? I will stay over here and we don't want to see what you're doing.
0: No, and come here, it's the same. You know, when after any like success that you have, it's actually funny because that, you know, like when you're playing, you have like the playing setup and then the managerial setup, but that barrier is very much broken down when there's success and when you step away outside that environment of that playing environment. You know, like I always look back on videos of like Razzy Erasmus and his coaching ticket, and you know, Felix Jones being in that as well. And like when you win, it's the whole ticket that's celebrating together.
2: Yeah.
0: And it's very much the same in hurling and things like that. So that was always a very cool.
3: I actually have people getting in touch with questions for you.
0: Fire them.
3: A question for Shamo. Just to fire off.
0: Shame, oh.
1: Have you ever gotten that one?
0: Never. Well,
3: it's a dub texting it. Right? Just how far off are Dublin from winning an All-Ireland hurling title, and what's needed to bridge the gap? Hard to see it. It is logistically, you would think that Dublin should be good, like, because Dublin are, depending on where you are in Dublin, it's played.
0: Oh, yeah.
3: It's played up where I am.
0: No, and come here, Neil O'Callaghan's been immense for Dublin hurling, like, absolutely immense. I suppose a little bit disappointing this year for the success that they've had throughout Leinster. I thought they were closer to actually they got this year. I really thought that coming into that All-Ireland quarterfinal against Clare, I was like, they're going to give it a good rattle. And then that can happen in hurling as well. You know, you just have an off day in a really prominent game and it just doesn't go your way. It doesn't go your way. Same thing in the quarterfinal last year. Beat us, went down to semi-final and kind of fell down. So they're thereabouts. But I think, you know, we tie back belief. You know, Sonia Sullivan said it at the start, did you actually believe you'd win? I feel like when Dublin get to that stage, do they genuinely believe that they're good enough to win? Or are they like, we got here, we did well to get here, we've had a good campaign, anything after an All-Ireland, anything getting to an All-Ireland semi-final, anything after that is a bonus territory.
3: Yeah.
0: It's a mindset shift in as well for that.
3: Yeah.
0: For a team that's been so unsuccessful, I suppose, with an hurling for so long.
3: We have a BB sent in by a guy who wishes he was here, Keith Tracy.
2: Oh, yeah.
3: He wants in.
0: Oh, Keith Tracy or Keith Friday?
3: It was sent by Keith Tuesday. He sent it last night. He was like, oh, we should have asked. Is the European Athletics Championships happening?
2: Oh, yes.
3: Which of the disciplines would you like to master?
1: Mm.
3: Which would you like to do, basically? Would you be a shot putter?
0: No.
3: Would you be a 100-meter sprinter?
0: That's the holy grail, isn't it? The 100-meter sprint. That's what everyone tunes in for.
2: Is the question, which would you like to be successful at?
3: Yeah.
2: Like reap the benefits of it?
3: Yes.
2: 100 meters all day long.
0: 100 meters.
3: You're thinking something else?
1: No. I hadn't really been thinking about it from like a, like which would, you know, you, which would you reap the most benefits from? I approach these things like which would be, like if I was at a party, like what would be the most beneficial for like a party trick, like, but 100 meters probably still like falls into that too.
2: I would think so, yeah.
1: Because it's like, well, watch out, quick, I can run down the road there. Like, you know, kind of thinking like, yeah, like if I went out, like that'd be crazy. Like that'd be pretty impressive. Yeah. If someone did that, if I was at a party and someone did that, I'd be like, that's pretty cool. But, no, it probably is the 100 meters. It's the most elusive, isn't it? It's the most like, you know, you'd often miss it because it doesn't last too long, but it's the one where you're like, when is that on? But I don't know. I think like, as far as, you're doing athletics, it's an individual sport, but I think there would be, if you were like an athlete in that context, like an athlete, like a hurler, football or whatever, like an athlete on the track and field, I think being part of like a relay team and winning would be fairly exciting. Like, and I think that like that 4x4, I really like the 4x4. That's my favorite relay because it's quite long. You can get into it and it kind of takes on a life of its own, like as well. So maybe like I'll mix 4x4 or whatever, normal 4x4.
2: I like that shout. The only one
1: right at the end too.
2: I would think, yeah, that's a good point actually. I would think I'd be almost like it's not totally in my control as to how I do in that event. Mm. So I have to rely on 3 other people.
1: Yeah.
2: That's the only thing. But I like that shout. I would, I'd like to be Ingebrigtsen.
1: Just be him.
2: Yeah,
0: he's a cool dude.
2: Might just be him.
0: He's a cool geezer.
2: He is just so
0: you
2: much.
0: Talk about your 100 meters being a presence. Did you ever see the video of Boogie O'Mara from Tipperary and Charlie Mosey?
1: Yeah. That's what I was thinking. Like, yeah, that's it. Like, yeah, look how quick I can run when I'm hammered. Like,
3: Who wants to score next? Tara Matthew.
1: Sorry, just I before we move off this, you were talking about like athletes who were like transcendent or kind of sport or whatever. Mondo, the pole vaulter. It's like
0: just, the Swedish guy.
1: Yeah, he's just like breaking the world record whenever he wants.
0: So world record.
1: His own. That's what I'm saying. So like it kind of jars me a little bit, right? Because but I get why he does it, and I hope he keeps doing it.
2: Yeah.
1: But he obviously in training knows he can get to like 6 whatever.
2: Yeah.
1: Whatever the hell his limit is, but he just kind of ups it by 1 centimeter every time he does it.
2: he's breaking the record
1: in every event. Like so, that's pretty cool. So I wouldn't mind being him.
2: He might be the most dominant athlete in any sport ever. Like no one's
1: that's a statement. Like it might
2: no
1: be true.
2: Anywhere near him,
0: he's literally just been breaking his own record.
2: How many times has he broken a world record? Like 15 times probably. Yeah. I get the stats on that. But.
1: Give Luke Liddler a few years. you can go next if you want.
2: I go next, will I? I kind of have a question for you. This is one I've been thinking about for a while. It's been in the bank for the breakfast buffet, and this week is the week I've pulled it out. Your biggest sporting pet peeves. Now that's quite broad, so I'll just give you a couple of examples that I have in my own head. You know, you might be thinking about something like the shoulder that meets you when you come onto the pitch in any code of GAA. That might annoy you. Holding the ball in the corner in football in the last few minutes of a tight game.
1: Yeah.
2: The overcoaching of referees in rugby is becoming a problem.
1: Okay.
2: For me personally, one of mine, I have a couple, but one of mine is when commentators or fans in general say, oh, that's a great penalty when it just goes in. But if the exact same penalty was saved, oh, that's a poor penalty.
0: It's a great shot.
1: Yeah. That's
2: what comes to mind?
1: First thing that came to my mind there, especially when you brought up the holding the ball in the corner, is when someone fouls the lad who's holding the ball in the corner. or you know where someone's like walking towards, they're kind of like get the ball and they're like they're pigeonholed, they're like they're cul-de-sacked into this corner here, and someone just pushes them, and then it's the most blatant push ever. Referee gives a free kick and he turns around and he's like, "Whoa, I didn't touch him," and it's like that's
2: I like that.
1: On you. That really grates at me big time.
3: Do you have a hurting pet peeve?
0: I'm just trying to think here now. Coming onto the field of shouldering, I love that.
2: Do you like that? Yeah.
0: Wreck my head.
2: Divides opinion. What do players think about it, inter-county level? Is it just like a rite of passage that it's just going to happen, so you just get on with it?
0: Generally, it's just going to happen.
2: Yeah.
0: Take it, give it.
2: Yeah.
0: Love that little shimazz where the two players are just going at it for like 10 seconds and just back and forth, referee comes in, cut it out.
1: Yeah.
0: And it all finishes up there. What is a pet peeve in hurling?
3: While you're thinking of that, who wrote this into the doc there? Pole vaulting over the washing line at a house party.
1: Charlie
2: in the box.
1: That's
2: there.
1: A great show. That's what I'm talking about. Like, imagine you did that. Everybody looking like, what is your man doing?
3: The landing on the ground.
1: Yeah. The corner not beating the first man as well as a killer.
2: Yeah.
0: Oh, I have mine.
3: That's a good point.
0: We're talking about referees and old refereeing rugby. the lack of consistency with the black card this season was frightening.
1: It's a good shout.
0: Frightening. And how every season the GA are like, we're going to clamp down on one thing because this thing is the biggest drought in or the biggest mar on our sport, and we're going to clamp down if it's the hand pass. We're going to, and referees calling hand passes that are blatant hand passes, and the sound again picking up on it and being like, that was a hand pass, that was a hand pass, that was a hand pass. Just the over refereeing of new rules that they want to clamp down on. Wrecks my head.
3: Can you bring us on the inside there? Our fellas throwing the ball.
0: I used to always throw the ball.
3: Did you?
0: Yeah.
3: Get that up.
0: I used to always throw, as in, no, I used to always throw the ball. If I was in Acres' room, I'd and hand pass it on.
3: Yeah.
0: But if I was in a tight situation, get the ball out of there. Like, they're not going to call it.
3: Unless lads get chips in their hands, like, they're not going to be able to approve it. They're so skillful, they're probably doing it right.
0: Yeah. They probably are. Like, there were times that you're like, but when you're in a situation like that, like, how is a referee supposed to call that? How is a referee, and like,
2: yeah,
0: he's 20 yards away from you. There's no way on earth. It's the biggest guessing game of all time.
3: But do you suspect lads are throwing it?
0: 100%. I use throw it.
2: So why would you not, like?
0: You can get away with it.
2: Yeah.
0: Because think about it. What a referee wants is you to go up and hand pass. Separation from your hand. Any player at a high level sport is going to get that taken off them.
3: What a scandal this is.
0: Breaking news.
3: Oh my God. A defender that makes no attempt to prevent the cross coming into the box just saunters out there and half-heartedly swings a leg out, says All in the Game, as a pet peeve.
1: Argentina at the World Cup was a big pet peeve of mine.
2: Just in general. Their existence in the World Cup.
1: Yeah, fair enough.
2: I think a lot of people would share that. That's
1: very annoying.
3: Do you have one?
1: Yeah, I do have one, yeah. It's somewhat adjacent to the James McLean stuff that has been happening over the last couple of days, where, you know, we don't really know what's going on. We don't know, is he going to stay, is he going to go? But initially it was kind of portrayed as they were trying to cancel his contract and he was going to turn up. So essentially he was refusing to leave, was the line you would take from it. So I decided to have a look at some things. I didn't have enough time to go kind of cross sport, but if you can think of anything outside of football, be free to jump in. Of instances where players refuse to do things, right? So it tends to just be players refusing to come onto the pitch or come off the pitch. So a few here that might, you know, jog your memory a little bit here. The most infamous one, I think, is obviously Kepa in the cup final when Sarri said, you know what, you're off, mate. We're throwing, who was the subkeeper at the time? Was it Willy Caballero? Yeah, Willy Caballero to come on and, for the penalty shootout, and he just refused to leave the pitch. Another one, 2022, you might remember this, when Ronaldo was coming to the end of his time at Manchester United at Tottenham. They played in Old Trafford, and he refused to come on and was dropped for the next game. Against Chelsea. Raymond Domenech refused to shake the hand of Carlos Alberto Pereira, the South African manager at the time in the 2010 World Cup. And Pereira believed it was related to the comments he made about France's controversial qualification against Ireland. I have two more for you here. Nikola Kalinic in 2018 for Croatia. Zlatko Dalic said that he refused to enter the game against Nigeria, claiming he had a back problem. Dalic then sent him home from the World Cup. And the final one. This is the one that I actually remember, not remember most, but like as far as players and managers and that kind of thing. It was the one before Kepa, of course, was Carlos Tevez.
2: Yeah, that's
3: Champions League.
2: That's what I was going to say,
3: Who's he whispering to? It's a quiz question.
1: Yeah, I don't know. Who is it?
3: Kolarov,
1: is it? Okay. So I actually did a bit more digging on this one, right? And not too long ago, Manchester City did a sit down with Carlos Tevez. It was like 10 years on from when it happened. So I suppose nearly 5 years ago now. And they asked him what happened. So Tevez had said that he began warming up in the 35th minute of the first half and continued to do so for the final 10 minutes of the first half. And then he kept warming up during half time when the manager was inside. And when the second half started, it was 5 minutes in, and he was still warming up. So he was warming up here for the goods of a half an hour, which is bizarre. Why is he doing that? And then Mancini decided to make a substitution. They were 2-0 down. He brought on Nigel Leong for Sergio Aguero. He then went on to say, I knew I'd warmed up enough to go on by that point. So when I saw that substitution, I did not like it at all. We are 2-0 down and De Jong comes on for Sergio and I don't go on. So I was angry. I went straight to the bench, and when Mancini told me to keep warming up, I said no. I said if he wanted me to, I was ready to go on, but I wasn't going to keep warming up as I had spent about 35 minutes warming up already. And from there, it was a back and forth between us, a bit in English, a bit in Spanish, a bit in Italian. And I believe that words are misunderstood, because I was telling him in the heat of the moment, he only understood the things that he wanted to. And then Tevez apologized for his mistake, and they moved on. So I don't know if you can think of any other instances where players refuse to do things. But
3: I was just Kepa in the League Cup final for Maurizio Sarri. That was mental.
2: I have an example from the NFL. It's maybe slightly different. Vontae Davis, don't know if you've heard of him. He retired at half time during a game. He went into the dressing room, did not come back out, and he was asked about it. He's like, I'm kind of done with this sport.
1: Yeah.
2: He mustn't have had a great first half. I don't know what happened, but he was just like, I'm done. Yeah. That's me.
3: When Big Ron Atkinson helped out at Peterborough United in the mid-2000s, their manager Stephen Bleasdale, walked out before the game, just walked out. And Barry Fry was the chairman. He was like, what? He's going then, isn't he? And then they moved on, and then it was on camera. He refused to manage the game.
1: Yeah.
3: That was unreal.
1: Roy Keane famously, obviously, refused to stay in Saipan.
3: I don't know that one.
1: No, that's a very niche one, I think.
0: Joe Brawley refusing to manage. Knockmore Ladies Football.
2: Yes.
1: Yeah, it's a good show.
3: Yeah. Do you know what we'll have to do? We'll have to get you back in to go through all the comments from earlier about the championship restructure. Because there are so many now that if I started it, we'd never be out of here. But I have them saved, and I'll send them on to you so we can clip for the next time. Brilliant. And we'll get you back that way. Guaranteed.
0: Guaranteed to come back so again, thank God.
3: Are you full after the buffet?
0: Those poached eggs were delightful.
3: Lovely. 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
2: 6 weeks out from the start of the 2026-2027 URC season, and if you're like me, there's a little bit of a void left in your life at the minute. But one thing that this time of year in the men's calendar does present to us is the opportunity to sit down with some of those involved in the game itself. I think it's fair to say there are a few voices more intriguing in the world of rugby than the man on the other end of the line, current Connacht head coach Stuart Lancaster. Stuart, how are things?
10: Yep, good, Dara. All good. Week 5 of pre-season, I think, we're in now. We are a couple of weeks away from our first pre-season game, which is Vannes in France. And then we have Ealing at the Dexcom. And then, yeah, not long after that, we're into it.
2: It's a very short break when you say it like that. You're almost straight back into it, really.
10: Yeah, maybe feels like it because rugby for Ireland and, you know, the rugby doesn't seem to finish now, does it? Like, there's always international games on. But for us, you know, it seems a long time ago we played Glasgow in that quarterfinal, and it was a 5 week break for the lads, and then, you know, we're into week 5 now. We've had another week off as well, so yeah, maybe it feels that way to the outside world, but for us, we're definitely ready to go. You know, it's been a long time since we played that Glasgow game, so we're looking forward to it now. It's been great to be able to pick up where we left off. You know, obviously when you're coming in as a new head coach, you've got a lot of relationships to build with players, with staff, new calling system to bring in, new philosophy, new ideas. And then second time around, you know, whilst We have had a couple of changes in the coaching team. So Rod Seeb's left and Cully Tucker. Generally, there's a lot of stability from last season. So it's allowed me to pick up where we left off rather than start from scratch. So that's been a real positive. We haven't had the Ireland 20s boys have just come back in today. So they've obviously had a Junior World Cup. And the boys who went on summer tour with Ireland, they've still got another 2 week break. So we're still missing, you know, a good group of players who are going to come back. But, you know, you've got people like Mac Hansen who's fit now and, you know, flying around. So, you know, you've got a real good group to work with, a good group of young players, another group of good young players coming back in today, first day. And then a really good group coming back in after that, you know, with the likes of Kean and Sean Jansen and Billy Bones, Samuel O, Dara, you know, these sorts of lads are all flying. Bundy gets an extra week. And then, once we've got everyone back together again, then it'll really feel like, you know, we're back into it.
2: That's great to hear about Mac. I was actually planning on asking you at some point about his fitness and how he's getting on. He obviously missed that summer tour, but good to hear that he's back training, back fit.
10: Yeah, no, he's flying. He obviously had a really frustrating period but he was, you know, rehabbed really well, spent a lot of time with the High Performance Centre in Ireland. He's come back and I think it's really benefited him having a good pre-season, you know. Finlay Billam's the same. Finlay didn't make the tour and Finlay's been very good so far in pre-season. We've a couple of new signings as well. Francois Van Wyk, he's been a good signing and he's fitted in really well coming from Bath. Jerry Kerr obviously has come in, and we've still got the likes of Frawls. Will Connor's got a bit of an injury still, but you know, so we've got a good group coming back in. But the likes of Mark, it's like having a new player, even though he's been at Connacht a while because we missed him pretty much all last season. And what's really struck me is his rugby intelligence. I'd describe it as, obviously he's got an X factor in terms of like speed and speed endurance. But his rugby X factor is very good, and obviously it's the first time I've really had a chance to coach him. So he's been playing on both wings and at fullback, and sometimes, you know, he appears in centre at first receiver as well. So yeah, he's been great, and you know, there's no reason why he won't play in either of the pre-season games, because you know, obviously he missed a lot of last season, and we want to get him up to speed, obviously from a Connor perspective, but obviously from an Ireland perspective as well. You know, there's only how many games? 6 games, I think, before November internationals. So, yeah, I'm sure Ireland want him playing as well.
2: Totally. Would you walk me through what pre-season looks like before some of those internationals and the under-20s, as you say, come back into camp? Because obviously it's not a full squad just yet, but is it an opportunity for those players that are there to really kick on and almost get a head start on some of the players coming back?
10: Yeah, no, so we operated on around about late 20s, early 30s in terms of numbers for training. And what it does allow the lads, the under 20s lads or the academy lads who haven't made the Junior World Cup to get, you know, good repetitions and good opportunities. And obviously the core group of players, you know, we can pick up where we left up at the end of last season. So I tend not to overdo the non-rugby stuff. You know, a lot of people would maybe spend time on conditioning or on wrestling or team building. You know, I prefer to go straight into the rugby. So obviously we manage the contact loads when we first get going. But generally we have a rugby on our hands from day one. And a lot of our fitness comes from playing and training, you know, within the context of rugby sessions. Now it might be, you know, there's 28 training, you might be, you know, 15 on 13, or you might play 3 teams of 11, you know what I mean? So small-sided games, but it's still relevant to rugby, i.e., you know, you pass the ball backwards in rugby, so therefore why practice on the ball forwards? Because there's a lot of conditioning games you can play that, you know, rugby netball, for example, that people would use. But for me, I'd much prefer to have the game, you know, play the game from the start. So we tend to focus on multi-phase to start with, core skill, multi-phase. Then we build in our set piece and our launch and our strikes, and then we tend to finish off with defence towards the end of the block as we get closer to the game. So that's where we are at the moment.
2: Is that focusing on defence closer to the games, is that like a meticulously planned thing? Is that something that you found works better for teams in the past?
10: I wouldn't say it's meticulously planned, but it's definitely you know, if you were setting up a an order of events, it definitely for me works best coming towards the end of preseason, because obviously it's not like you're ignoring it for the start of preseason, but you want the last thing as you're going into games to be defense in their minds, because the other stuff has been, you know, ingrained in them through the first 6 or 7 weeks. So obviously a lot of the games have been attacked and versus defense so far, but I've been mainly focusing on the attack. But actually come this week, we're going to flip our attention. I'll flip my attention to the defensive side, really nail down our defensive principles. You know, one of the things we did well last year was I thought we'd really improved defensively, and we were a hard team to break down. So, you know, there's definitely things we can do in terms of improving our attack, both from set piece and in multi-phase. But defensively, I want to build where we left off and make sure everyone's crystal clear on our principles. So that once you've got good, clear principles, then you can get good defensive width, you can get good line speed, and you're hard to beat, you know, which is obviously important.
2: Billy Bahan spoke quite well during the season, last season, about kind of his love for tackling and defending under you, and that, you know, he's almost enjoying it as much as, you know, carrying the ball and all the other things that he's tasked with doing during the game. Is it difficult to get players to feed into that mindset? Because, like, even just thinking myself, when I grew up watching him playing rugby, I wasn't thinking about tackling, I was thinking about carrying the ball and moving with the ball and passing the ball and kicking the ball. Is that something that you've kind of worked on, and is that difficult to achieve with a team?
10: You have to have a passion for defence, you know, as a coach, and your passion becomes their passion, you know what I mean? So I really enjoy coaching defence, and I think they sense that in me. Obviously, a big part of Connor's identity is resilience and defiance and unity, the sort of things we build our game around, you know, these values, based on the West. Defence plays into that perfectly for us, you know, because we want to be hard to beat. We want to be resilient, you know, and you almost sense in the Dexcom now, particularly with the supporters as they are, you know, they really enjoy the defensive sets, and the boys almost get a real buzz out of the lift it gives the crowd, you know, when we're defending our goal line. So there's a real passion and desire to want to defend well, and that becomes infectious if, as head coach, you drive that. Do you know what I mean? And I think for me, that's something I've always tried to do, and always, particularly when the big games come, and I'm going back to my time, you know, at, say, Leinster, and we're playing Toulouse or, you know, the big European teams, is my focus of attention definitely moves closer to defence. And I mean, the irony being, we are playing Toulouse again, so you know, we know we've got huge challenges coming our way. I mean, the first game of the season is Stormers at home. You saw them at the weekend, they played New Zealand, so that was good that we could see them play again. This time last year, Stormers absolutely flew out the blocks in the URC. We've then got Treviso away, which is a tricky game. We've then got Glasgow away, which, you know, is going to be hard. The form that they have, their internationals will be coming back around that time. And then we play Saracens. And, you know, I'm only watching Brendan Venter on, you know, on social media with his motivational talks, and you can see the impact he's going to make. And Saracens fully loaded, for us, the next one will be a huge game for us, you know. So if you're not good defensively, you're not winning. You know, you're not coming top eight. You're not competing in Champions Cup. So it's a huge.
2: Speaking of top eight and securing Champions Cup, that was what you managed to achieve last season. It was a big improvement on the season prior, in which the team finished 13th and just only won 6 from 18 in the league, I believe. This is going pretty well so far, isn't it?
10: Yeah, it is. It is. It is so far. But, you know, I'm hugely respectful of the opposition we have to play, and every competition and every year is different. You know, there's no guarantee that because you've improved at the end of one year that you're going to ultimately become, you know, good at the end and start of the next year. And every game starts from zero. Every game starts from zero. So you could have played well the previous week. And so for me, it's more about building strong foundations that can build habits that stick under pressure. Under no illusions that everything's going to go swimmingly well, you know, throughout the whole of next season, because it won't, you know. And I know there's going to be tough games. The Interpros are very tough. We struggled in Wales. We've got to go to South Africa last two games. Our pool in Europe is incredibly tough, you know, Exeter, Saracens, La Rochelle, Toulouse. But it's super exciting as well, you know, and I think, you know, with Connacht, we need to punch above our weight, and we know that we're going to have to be very, very good. But what I've noticed is the strength in depth is improving. The quality of players we've got here is improving. The consistency of training habits is improving. So we are excited about the future, and we are excited about the, you know, where the team can go. And with the energy that the crowd can bring and, everything else that built in the second half of the season, we are excited about where we can go, but I'm equally very respectful of the quality of the opposition you have to play, the difficulty of the league in terms of the travel, and the consistency needed to get to the very top. You know, we were a lot more consistent in the second half of the season, but even then it was so competitive. We came eighth. If you're aiming for top four and you're playing 18 league games, you know, you can't afford many losses to come top four.
2: Is there a balance you have to strike there with the players in not to buy too much into the momentum you built in the second half of last season, but like you say, also treating every game as a brand new game and a new start?
10: Yeah, don't worry. We won't get carried away. You know, there's a confidence, an inner confidence that was built, but equally there were a lot of tough times as well, a lot of games that we could have won that we didn't. We lost in the quarterfinal, you know, which still stings. So, yeah, I mean, we won't get ahead of ourselves. And the balance for me as a head coach is building the belief, but yet keeping the feet on the ground at the same time. And so, you know, if you were to come and listen to the team meetings, that's what it's like. It's like, you know, yes, we're making steps forward. However, let's not forget, you know, what happened or what we learned in this game this time last year. It's a balance of positive energy that you're trying to give the group, but also keeping people's feet on the ground, because, you know, you're one step away from a defeat, you know, in any competition. And as I say, we're not playing with the best will in the world, Blackline and Montauban this year. We're playing Toulouse and La Rochelle.
2: Mm. Last time we had you on the show, I think it was May of last year, we spoke to you about, you know, returning to Galway and watching Rassen, watching your son Dan play in Galway, and you spoke about your love for Ireland. I might just play this clip for you just to take you back to that chat we had with you.
10: Oh, definitely. I mean, I too went to, Racing played Connacht in, Galway, and, Nina, you know, I went across to see, cause Dan was playing, some place for Racing, and he was playing, and, we were like, oh God, we miss Ireland. Like, we honestly, genuinely, I'm just saying it cause I'm on with you guys, but like, we really, really had a best time of my career, and, read this article last night, and it was about, coaches, rugby coaches or a coaching career, a bit like a mountaineer, like climbing a series of mountains, like Leinster, you know, you get to the top and it's Champions Cup or whatever. And England, you know, I climbed one of the biggest mountains early in my career. And the question was, should you ever go and climb the same mountain again? And, the guy said, well, you know, 8 years later, the mountain's different and you're different. So why wouldn't you?
2: You happy to be back in Ireland, Stuart?
10: Yeah. No, definitely. I mean, I moved across in July, as I say, and then did the pre-season, and I found a place to live, which was helpful. And then my wife, Nina, moved across full-time, because in Leinster, the kids were 15 and 16 at the time, so it was a commute for 7 years. I was on my own, so to have Nina across, the dogs, kids are obviously a lot older now, planning their own paths. So it's been great to actually put down some roots and, you know, settle down and get a rhythm to life. It's a tough job being a head coach. It's been a tough job being a head coach's wife as well. You know, the criticism, the time away from home, the pressure of the job, and all that. So it's been great for Nina to be across. And it's very, very similar to Cumbria. So, the west of Ireland, Connemara, you know, I'm from the Lake District. I'm from a farm in a small village. There's a lot of rural places around where I live in Cumbria, or where I was brought up in Cumbria. And you've got the same in the west of Ireland, and obviously you've got the coastline as well, which is absolutely stunning. So, you know, if I'm not coaching rugby or thinking about rugby, you've got the amazing distraction of the West of Ireland. And so there's no downside to living over here at all. You know, we absolutely love it. And the people are just so friendly. Galway itself has amazing, you know, if it's not an arts festival, there's, you know, plenty going on in the town. Some great restaurants, bars are great. You know, you've got, you can go into any bar any time and strike up a conversation with anyone from the age of 18 to 80. And it wouldn't, you know, it's such a comfortable place to live. So no, we really, really enjoy it.
2: When you were in Galway that weekend for that game with Racing against Connacht, did you see yourself kind of working in Connacht at that point? Because I'm not sure if you had thought about the prospect of you working for Connacht until maybe we asked you in that interview. What was the timeline there in terms of?
10: No. I mean, I didn't know there was a job available at Connacht when you asked me the question. I think you asked me the question when I come back to Ireland, and I basically said, well, yeah, I never fell out with anyone. It was, you know, my decision ultimately to leave to go to Racing. It was only after that interview that I had the conversation with David Humphreys and with Willie Run at Connacht. Would I be interested in the role? I wasn't really up to speed with the fact that Pete was, you know, off at the time, and Cully was sort of temporarily in charge. So yeah, it came out of the blue, really. I didn't really know. I mean, at the time, I was interviewing for the Australia job. That was the sort of main goal or thing that was occupying my time in that window. And it was just, you know, those sliding doors moments in your life. And, you know, you've got to take them. You've got to take them.
2: It seems like a really good fit for you in Connacht as well. It feels like a lot of the players have bought into you. Like, we had Jack Cardy on the show very recently speaking about the impact you've had in his career. It feels like this has been a really good thing for you and for Connacht.
10: Yeah, I mean, I enjoy coaching any age of player. I enjoy the development of bringing young players through, seeing them grow and develop their confidence and their leadership skills and their technical skills. So I enjoy that. And there's a great group of young players coming through. There's a really good group of middle tier players who I think just needed a bit more belief injected into them. And I think they've done that. And then the leadership groups are, or the top end, if you like, have been excellent as well. So I just enjoy working in teams, to be honest. I enjoy working in teams. I enjoy helping people get better. And I enjoy working with like-minded people. And Connacht ticks all the boxes for me in that regard. All the jobs I've done, I've enjoyed, really. I just love coaching. I love being part of teams and helping people improve. And I look back at my time at Leinster and the great sense of pride of seeing those young lads who were young lads now become fully fledged Irish internationals, British Irish Lions. And I think people think back to maybe my time at Racing like it wasn't that enjoyable, but actually, you know, Shingi Maniara is playing for Racing now and he's one of the young lads who came through. Nolan Legare, these guys, Max Spring, Max Bodan, all these lads I was coaching at Racing, I've still got strong connection, affiliation with. I'm really looking forward to seeing Nolan when we play La Rochelle. So yeah, wherever I've gone, I just enjoy that part of the process. And yeah, nothing's changed.
2: You mentioned there you enjoy kind of, I suppose, in a way, growing these players up as well as coaching them. That's something I wanted to pick your brain about, because we have people in this studio very often speaking about the impact that you've had on them, Jack Carty being one of them. Will Connors has spoken about his excitement to join back up with you. James Tracy is another one. Are you conscious while coaching these players and spending time with them in these environments that you're having such a huge impact on them? Or is that something that just kind of comes true in your coaching without you really consciously knowing about it?
10: I think you're conscious that you've got experience that you'd like to pass on. And that's the probably conscious part of it. What is more unconscious is the day-to-day interactions. You know, there's a book I read called Do Sweat the Small Stuff, and it's about micro-interactions. And you're either growing a relationship, you're killing a relationship, or you're letting it die. And basically, it's all about the little things that you do on a daily basis to keep growing a relationship. And I think I've got much better at that as I've got more experience as a coach. It helps not to have so many managerial tasks. So I'm lucky that, you know, Billy Millard and Willie and Tim Allnut here, these guys take a lot of the managerial responsibility off me, which allows me then to be better at the micro interactions piece. You know, what would be poor coaching would be, I'm killing a relationship. I am just saying, you're not good enough. You shouldn't be on the training field, whatever. Or the letting it die one is the, you're just basically ignoring, you've got 45 players to deal with and you're not paying any attention to, I don't know, four or five players because you think, well, they're not going to figure this season, you know. And so like, I never want to be like that. I always want to be trying to touch base with as many players that I coach and staff, you know, as often as I can. And that might be something like going in the gym or when they're training or catching them walking off the training field or catching them for lunch or over lunch. Or just saying, like, I'll give you an example. We've got the 20s lads have just come back from the Junior World Cup. And I'm sure there's huge lessons to be learned. So Dan Ryan and I had a really good chat yesterday. Sean Walsh, the centre, he didn't play as much as he wanted, so I'm sure it was disappointing for him. So I've got a conversation with him lined up. Dermot O'Connell, he was excellent in the back row. He's coming to see me today. So I said, come on, let's have a date in the diary. Brownie, the coach, he was the head coach. It's tough being head coach. You know, I caught up with him this morning. You know, these things don't happen by accident. You have to create the window, because if not, then you can drift from day to day, week to week, month to month. Not killing the relationship, but letting it die, you know what I mean? And I think that's something that I've really focused on, which brings the best out of me and brings the best out of the team as well.
2: Mm. You were a teacher in a previous life, a PE teacher, I believe. Yeah. Do you find much of kind of how you would have carried yourself as a teacher filters into your coaching role? I know Noel McNamara used to be a teacher and he speaks about it all the time in terms of how he goes about coaching sessions and dealing with players. Do you find that that filters into your day-to-day role still a good bit?
10: Yeah, for sure. I mean, like, the 10,000 hour rule of coaching, if you want to be an elite coach, then you want to do 10,000 hours. And when you're a teacher, you do five lessons every day. You do that for 5 days a week for 40 weeks of the year. So you start at 9 o'clock in the morning. You might have a basketball lesson followed by 10 o'clock to 11 o'clock. You might have a hockey lesson with a completely different group. And then you might have another lesson, badminton. Then it's lunchtime. You've got practice, hockey practice or, then the afternoon you might have a rugby session for an hour, and then you might finish off the day with, you know, GCSE PE or, you know, like an academic study just based on the sport, and that's your Monday done, you know. But in that time you've planned your session, you've done your session, you've in your head you've reviewed the session, you're coaching or communicating with up to 30 pupils, some mixed abilities, some enjoy sports, some don't. Sometimes it's single sex, sometimes it's mixed. And that's just your Monday. And that's before you've maybe got a practice after school or a game after school. And so it goes on. And so you're just constantly planning, doing, reviewing sessions, and learning from your mistakes, learning to communicate, learning to motivate people maybe not that motivated, trying to grow everyone who you might have some pupils who are have trouble at home or they're in trouble at school and you're trying to get them on the straight and narrow. So, you know, everything about teaching is related to coaching, everything. And I was very lucky that, you know, from what, 22 years old to 30 years old, 8 years, as well as the teaching education I got the year previous to that, you know, definitely prepared me to be a better coach for sure. If someone said to me, no, you can't coach rugby, what would you do? I'd go back and teach, for sure.
2: There's so many parallels to be drawn, as you say, and one of them is, I find we had a really interesting conversation with Donny Smith, who's a former Roscommon inter-county footballer, and he's currently a teacher. And you might know that a lot of GAA players would tend to teach on the side because it kind of suits their schedule. But he made the point that it's very, very important that those who teach want to teach, and that's the career they want to go down, because you leave such a defining impact on young people. It's kind of the same with coaching, in that players will look back on their times with teams kind of in line with what the coach was like and who the coach was and what the coach taught them. Do you feel that is the case?
10: Yeah, I mean, I understand the point about the teaching. Like, I went into teaching as an enthusiastic 22-year-old, and I was still as enthusiastic as a 30-year-old when I left the teaching profession. But there were definitely people in the staff room I'd look at, I was thinking to myself, do you actually enjoy, like, this job? And at that point, I think, you know, you lose your effectiveness. I remember Wayne Bennett, the rugby league coach, said to me, wherever you go, make sure you 100% want to go and they 100% want you to come. And I think that's a very good piece of advice for anyone who is considering what to do with their life, or their job or their career. And I 100% love coaching, and Connor 100% wanted me to come. So therefore, you know, I really enjoy the job, on the back of that. If it was, say, take the wrestling job, 100% I wanted to go at the time, you know, as it unfolded, did they 100% want an English coach? They said they did, maybe. Mm. I'm not sure deep down everyone in the organization did. And I could feel that sense of, is this really working with this Anglo-Saxon approach, you know, or this Irish approach? And you could feel the energy shift. As much as I was positive in front of the players, there was an underlying undercurrent in the organization that made it unstable for the players. And the consequence, when they should have been thinking about, I really love this place, I really want to get better, and I really believe in the direction we're going. Not that they didn't believe in me, more they didn't believe in the connection in the organization, you know. And I think, I think that's it's a very good rule to follow. And it's one I've always believed in since the England job, you know. And it was in 2016 when Wayne Bennett told me that. I've never forgotten it.
2: Can I bring it back to Jack Harty again? Because we had him in the studio doing his retirement interview and he spoke a good bit about you. I just want to play one clip in particular in which he spoke about a particular personality session that you did with him, and it really left an impact on him.
5: One of the best things that I've got from rugby is the ability for me to understand best who I am, and then the people who were close around me. You know, Stuart would have done various different personality insights with it this year, and what I thought was fascinating, in particularly in my one, was that when I was a young player, I based my behaviours off what I thought someone had in the number 10 jersey, how they should behave. So I would have been very like red in terms of angry, would have been uptight, very directive and authoritarian. But as I've kind of gravitated and moved on in my career, I've understood that I'm actually a laid back person. I internalize things quite a lot. So the personality traits that I had at the start of my career, I suppose, diluted to these ones that enabled me then to form, which were more suited to my personality. And I think a lot of the start stuff at the start of my career would have been based off of, you know, a lot of pent up tension from like reading different things like that. So it's been one of the best journeys that I've been on in terms of rugby, is that element of it.
2: What's it like to hear Jack speak about that kind of insight that you brought in? What's that like to hear?
10: Yeah. To be fair to Jack, I think Jack's pretty insightful himself, you know. I mean, maybe I've helped him along the way in his last year, but no, he's very insightful. He gets teams, he gets individuals, he gets himself. And I do think that, like, I maybe give him some tools, but that idea of self-improvement or self-awareness, I don't think it ever stops, you know. I don't think it's just a thing that you like, I know, you learn at 25 and that's it, you know, you turn it off. I only recently, in fact, it was this week, I'm on a leadership group, and you have to get some 360 degree from your players on you. So it's all about your ability to communicate, set a vision, you know, pull people together into a team, et cetera, et cetera. So I sent it to my leadership group and to about six or seven of a spread of players within the Connacht team. Anyway, so I got the feedback, and basically the feedback is, this is what we want and this is what you're delivering. And so you've got this desired and reality. Anyway, I've now sacked my leadership group and I've got a new leadership. No, they were very good. They were very good. But it was... You know, it's good for me to get that feedback, you know, to see what I can do better. And I'm always pretty critical on my own, how I come across, you know, not externally, more internally to the people who I'm coaching. And sometimes I come away and I think, geez, I didn't handle that meeting very well, or I can do this better. I think, you know, all I'm trying to do is share with Jack or any of the players that I'm coaching that self-awareness is the key to being a good leader, first of all. So you need to be self-aware of your own personality. And it's not something that starts and stops at 25. You always could be learning about how to be better and improve yourself. And that's a good example that I had with my leadership group this week.
2: That's self-improvement that you still have as well. It's very much a player's mentality. I'm not sure if it's something that coaches

0: I think the older you get and the more experience you get, the more you understand you're only wanting, they're only wanting it, you know, for, to improve you. And so for me, I don't, shy away from 360 degree feedback, on myself. And I'm my own, you know, biggest critic anyway. You know, we often get our meetings videoed, for players maybe that can't be there. So I want them to listen to what was said if I weren't there. So, and you watch yourself back sometimes, you think, oh, you know, I didn't communicate that well. I could have done that better. So that's another great example, you know, in my teaching career, my first year of teaching, it was called micro teaching, where they're watching you teach. And so you can always improve how you communicate, how you teach, how you get your points of view across. I think if you, the great coaches would always have that inside them. I think getting someone from outside organizations as well to look at your organization, I think is a really good thing. And getting feedback. So whenever I get someone in, I'll always ask them, oh, what do you think? What's your impression? You know, is there anything you think we could do better? So often you get visitors in, so that's a good way of doing it as well. I've been asked personally to do some reviews of other organizations, other sporting organizations. So then it works in reverse. You know, you're then passing on what you've learnt in team sport to their sport. I find that's a really rewarding part of becoming more experienced, where people are asking your opinion on what you think. And I enjoy that element of helping other coaches or helping other organizations improve. Obviously the day job is the priority, but still it's nice to get asked occasionally to help another coach or another team.
1: And what sports, if you don't mind me asking, what sports would it be?
0: Well, I would have done all sorts. I've done cycling in the UK, GB hockey, cricket in the IPL. So things like that, yeah. I was on the technical advisory board for the Football Association in England. Obviously, since I've been over here, the Gaelic teams, you know, the Galway Hurlers, spent time with Micheál and his team, which was amazing. We're hoping to get the Mayo coaches in once we get going into
1: Andy
0: the season.
1: Morn, yeah.
0: Yeah, Andy, yeah, we had a really, it was brilliant, wasn't it? I mean, I went to Croke Park the previous week and watched the hurling, and you know, obviously gutted for Galway, but I was in Galway for the football final, and I think people maybe think, oh, I don't know so much about it, but I've been in Ireland for nearly 10 years now, so I do understand a lot more than people give me credit. I'm interested in the dynamics of teams. And anyway, Mayo won, and we got some Mayo lads in our team, so it was a great way to start the Monday morning with the picture of the Sam Maguire and, you know, what it meant to the people of Mayo. And I said, right, what can we learn? What is it that we can take from what Mayo did in that game?
1: I was going to ask, Yeah,
0: everything. You know, there was about seven things we wrote down. Anyway, we wrote them down on the board, and I took a photo of what the lessons we'd learned that we thought we could apply to our season. And I dropped Andy a message and I said, just so you know, I know you've got busy, I'm sure his phone's exploding, but you know, just from coach to coach, like, well done, great coaching, unbelievable. And by the way, you've inspired a lot of our lads, and this is what we've learned from you guys. So, which hopefully for him means a lot, you know, because, you know, we're all in the West of Ireland together, you know.
1: And are those things kind of stuff they've talked about post-match, some of the players in their interviews, or are they just things you've seen on the pitch?
0: No, there were things that the Mayo lads said after the game, you know. So they said things like, you know, we just believed in the process, you know, we kept taking our twos, keep taking the shots, I think they said. I think one of the players might have said, you know, we believed in the training, the 100 hours we'd done together. They didn't panic when they went, I think it was 8-1 down. They didn't panic. They kept stuck to the process. And they had a lot of young players who brought a hell of a lot of energy to the team. And those young players reminded me of the young players that we have here in Connacht. And they brought a defensive press that was, you know, paid off in the second half, which again, you can relate to rugby, that defensive energy that they brought. And they didn't get weighed down by expectation or pressure of performance. You know, they just went out and this went and did it, and it looked like they loved it. And there's a great AFL video I've got on Geelong when they won it, and it talks about 2 hours to change your life. And he says, you know, these 2 hours could change your life.

0: And they did change those players' lives in Geelong, and those lads in Mayo, they did exactly the same. So I've managed to find the video clip, and I sent it on to Andy as well. So yeah, it'd be great to get him in. I'll say Michal. So yeah, and lots of different sports really. And what's interesting is when you're doing them, you have to sort of get into asking good questions about, okay, tell me a bit about the culture. Tell me a bit about, you know, the leadership. Tell me about the season, how it's gone, or what went well and what didn't go so well. And then you have to provide some recommendations, you know, based of what you've learned. And yeah, it's sometimes difficult because you're talking to people from a sport you don't really know, but you do understand sport. So you've got to ask good questions, haven't you? Otherwise you look pretty stupid.
1: I suppose at the very least you're there for a reason, so you have already established respect with those already in the organisation. I might ask you about next season. You've done some really good business ahead of the season. Brought in three new props. You already mentioned Van Vick, Jerry Kerr and Tom Connolly as well brought in. Can I ask you about Kieran Frawley? What have you seen for him in Leinster? I know you would have worked with him at Leinster as well. Talk to me about that signing and, you know, were you guys in the market for a 10? Obviously, Joshua, he's been there for a while. He had a good second half of the season. Sean Nocton as well stepped up at different points. Talk to me about that signing.
0: Well, yeah, I mean, Jack was finishing. So, yeah, we were in the market for 10 because you need to release Jack Carty. So, Kieran, you know, I'd coached him since he was 18. You know, he's from Skerries and he'd come through a different system. So, you know, he was a bit late getting going at Leinster, but once he started coming through, what impressed me initially was his athleticism, his footballing ability, his kicking ability, obviously, and his versatility was obviously a big strength for him as well, you know, particularly at Leinster, and you saw that in his career. So, yeah, I would have really been around in his formative years, and I was probably the first senior coach he'd had, I would say. So yeah, whilst we didn't stay, you know, it's hard to stay in contact once you leave a club. And so you tend not to because of, you know, it's not fair on anyone really. But, when I heard that it potentially was out of contract, you know, he was exactly the profile of type of player that we'd wanted, Connor. And you know, you put your best foot forward, you say, this is what I think we can offer. You know, I think people's perception of Connor's changed in the high performance center now with the Dexcom. You know, we're not the poor cousins really in terms of facilities. We've got an excellent facility now. We've got a great coaching team. There's a good group of young players coming through. We've got an exciting depth to our squad. And we've got some decent backs who've got a good physical profile as well. So for Kieran to come and add value to that was going to be huge for us, or is huge for us. So yeah, I mean, he could have done one of three or four different things, I think, but to choose Connor was a big statement as well at that time of year. Now, I've not actually seen him to coach him. You know, he's been away with Ireland, and so, yeah, he's actually coming in a couple of weeks' time. So he comes in on the Monday, then we leave to go to Van in our pre-season game. He comes in at, like, we've got a meeting at 9 o'clock, we're on the bus at 9:45, and then he's going to stay for the week with the rest of the Ireland lads and just get a bit of good conditioning blocking. So I'll have a quick hello to him, but I'm really looking forward to catching up with him when I get back from Van. He'll have, you know, a good 5 or 6 weeks pre-season to get into the calling system. And he knows how we play because he knows me. And he'll pick everything up pretty quickly. And then, as with all the Ireland players, none of them are allowed to play in round one. Some are allowed to play in round two, round three. So, you know, it's quite right that these lads get a good break. They've had a hell of a long season. But yeah, looking forward to getting going. And obviously you play the long game, in terms of the season, because it's exciting to get them in September, but the reality is we'll get through to the end of June, you know, that's for us. Never mind hopefully preparing him to play in a World Cup in 2027 in Australia.
1: Do you view him as an out half, like specifically, or do you still see him as a versatile player?
0: Well, he's a versatile player, as is Josh Earning, Sean Nocton and Harry West and Sam Gilbert and Cal Ford and Byron Wilson and everyone, you know. So there has to be some versatility in every player now. But I think for him, he's coming as a 10.
1: That's good to hear. I know a lot of Connor fans would be excited to hear that as well.
0: But that's it. I mean, like, you know, it's coming as a 10, but Josh and Sean are still there as well, you know. So we've got good options now, good depth, and you need that. But no, he's definitely coming as a 10. I think he'll look forward to that responsibility as well. I'm sure he will.
1: Can I ask about your outlook on modern rugby and the way the game's changed, particularly over the last 18 months with the rule changes and kind of the styles around the high ball and different bits and pieces? You've kind of managed to keep us a kind of consistent outlook yourself, at least in defence, you know, having players up on their feet, not hitting rucks too much, or not kind of competing at the rucks too much and trying to keep bodies on their feet. How do you view rugby at the minute? What type of place do you think it's in?
0: I don't think personally my philosophy has changed too much. I still believe in, if you go back to how Leinster played in, you know, from 2016 onwards, I would still be very similar mindset to how we played at that time. There's been rule changes and rule variances. One of the things that frustrated me, I guess, around COVID time was the negative mindset at the defensive breakdown, where teams could stop the game or slow the game or kill the game and get away with it. And I think that's been addressed, which I think has been a real positive for the game, because I think that you've now seen attack, you know, really begin to flourish. I think there was a period where, not necessarily in Ireland, but certainly in other countries, there was this sort of notion that you need to win the kicking battles to win the games. And there was this sort of like, got to win the kick meter battle. And I never subscribed to that personally. I'm glad that's gone away, because I don't really think it's, the stats might tell you that for that period in time, but I don't think ultimately it was a trend that was ever going to win you long term, unless you had an incredibly big pack and a powerful set of forwards that certainly the team at Leinster at the time and this Connacht team, we don't possess, you know, that firepower. So, you know, I still think the game of movement, playing to space, multi-phase rugby, playing off transition and counter-attack and kick returns is important. The aerial stuff, again, you know, it has made more breaking balls and more transitions in the game. So I think that's definitely something that teams are probably cottoning on to, but it's not something that we would have to do anything different, because we do a lot of transitional work in our training sessions anyway. It puts more pressure on the backfield and the front line. Other than that, obviously, I think the maul might make a difference this season. You know, the rules around the maul, the fact that you can't sort of swim around. I didn't like it anyway particularly, but hopefully it's not swung too far where it's virtually impossible to defend a maul. You know what I mean? So that's going to be the interesting one to watch. But no, I think the game's in a good place. I mean, quality of refereeing has improved, I think. I think obviously that's still, you know, if you're saying what's the biggest improvement we can make, it's quality of consistent refereeing across the board, I think. Certainly in top 14, it was very, very different to the URC and definitely very different to England. Mm. In England, had 6, 7, 8 full-time referees from, you know, early 2012, 2013, I think. And that's taken a while to sort of seep into other competitions. But I do think now there's a high caliber of referees that are refereeing, and that's gravitating down. Some good referees come in, because ultimately game of rugby is still a game that's based on grey areas that require subjective interpretation. And I think that there's many a game I've come off thinking that's such a big moment, and actually that probably could have gone our way, but actually it's gone their way because of an interpretation. So I do think that's the biggest focus area. And a competition like the URC is always challenging, because you've got referees coming from different countries, trying to align philosophies from different countries and create a learning environment so they all develop at the same rate. It's harder to do in the URC than, say, England, where they can meet every week. Do you know what I mean? So I would still push for, rather than any more tweaks in the laws or variations in the game, let's just keep hammering on. Let's support the referees to help them be as good as they can be, build that relationship between coaches and referees. And I don't think the product is a million miles away. Sometimes I get frustrated when, you know, it's a 2-hour game, but the ball in play is 30 minutes. You know, like, I'm just like, come on, we can speed the whole thing up. Please, come on. It's killing me.
1: Why do you think that happens, and how do you speed it up?
0: I think referees have got a big part to play in that, you know. So resetting sums quickly, not over talking, making sure that players are pushed to get on the feet, and you know they allow quick tap penalties to go. So I think referees have a part to play, but coaches have a part to play as well, and a mindset to want to play and to keep the ball alive. And certainly from our point of view, you know, we'd want 35, 40 minutes of ball in play. And I think every spectator would want that. But sometimes the game of rugby is dictated by the elements as well. You know, in Galway, sometimes it's wet and windy and it's hard to, you know, to play that high speed, high tempo game. But yeah, no, I think mindset is the first thing, really. That's a coaching thing, but also get the referees to really push hard on the dead time.
1: And just finally, you've been very generous with your time. I just wanted to check in with a couple of players that were injured last season. Cal Ford, you mentioned he went off early in that game against the Stormers down in South Africa. How's he getting on in pre-season?
0: Yeah, no, he's good. He did units today. He's training on Thursday, so he's 99% there.
1: Great. And Byron Ralston, another player you mentioned as well. He was playing some great rugby at the start of the season.
0: Yeah, he did his ACL against Munster right at the start of the season, and he's an amazing, like, competitor, athlete, mindset. He did everything and above board. So he's come back quicker from his ACL and he's come back better as well. So now he's been flying in pre-season as well. So get him back, get Mac back, obviously 40 as well. You've got this 220s lads, who, like Sean Moore, Stan Ryan, just come back in. Finn Tracy's back fit again now. Shane Jennings obviously had a good season. Sam Gilbert had a long season last season coming in from New Zealand. So he's definitely refreshed from a break. Josh Young has been excellent. We've got, you know, Blade is back. Blade was injured at the end of last season. He's been firing. Ben Murphy's obviously pushing him. Colm Riley. And then you've got Harry West here, an injury towards the end of the season as well. So he's back. So yeah. And I mean, it felt like last season we had a lot of little things or one or two big ones that impacted us. But actually what that does, that grows depth. And, you know, to be able to do what we did on the back of the injuries we had in the first year was great, really. But, you know, it's time to kick on now. And we've not mentioned Bundy. He's got plenty to offer still. He added great energy at the end of last season. I'm looking forward to getting him back in after his break. And getting him firing for Connor, but also firing for Ireland as well. You know, he still wants to make that World Cup squad. And, you know, I'll do everything in my power to help him.
1: And just finally, actually, can I just ask you, do you have a highlight from last season, whether it be on the pitch or in training or off the pitch? What was the highlight for you?
0: There'd be a few highlights being the changing room feeling, you know, the changing room feeling in Stormers to beat the Stormers, the changing room feeling when we scored on the last play to beat Glasgow at the Dexcom and how that game unfolded. Mm. The changing room feeling, in Zebra, when we got the bonus point on the 90th minute, winning in Ulster was amazing. But tempered that, there's some like tough ones as well, you know, really tough ones. So that's why it keeps us grounded, you know. So for every amazing feeling, there's always the pain of defeat that enters your mind. So that's why, you know, I drive towards improving them on a daily basis in training. So we get those consistent habits. So we have more of those change room feelings than the disappointments. We'll see how we go. We're excited to get going. We're in a good place, but we know and very much respect the quality of the opposition we're going to come up against.
1: Well, listen, we wish you the best of luck with the new season. You've been very generous with your time. Really appreciate it, Stuart. Best of luck.
0: Cheers. Thanks, Darrell.

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1: Look, Mum, I'm Patrick's here. 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
3: Right, we're doing Cavan. I feel a little bit uncomfortable about this. We've got Dave McIntyre doing it. Dave, this is the most tenuous link we've had anybody doing as a selector so far. So you're, first off, going to have to prove your own credentials before we go any further here. Explain to us why you are selecting. Good morning to you, first off. How are you? I hope you're well. First off, though, prove your work, Dave.
4: This has been as bad a start to this as I could ever have dreamt of, or indeed had in my nightmares, questioning my Cavan links and my credentials to actually be part of this process. As all I need to say, Jerry, and I say this to my father many times, I am more Cavan than he is. I am purebred. Both sides of my family are from Cavan. Three of my four grandparents are from Cavan. My grandmother was from Monaghan, which makes my father less of a Cavan man than I. What sort of further extolling of my own credentials do you require?
3: I just want to make sure that everybody out there understands them, Dave. I know this, you know. Sometimes, like Matlock, I know the answer to the question before I ask it, but there are people out there who are, why is that guy? He's a dub. He's got a Dublin accent, lives in Dublin, lived in Dublin all his life. What's he doing picking our Mount Rushmore? I just want to make sure that everybody out there is happy with it. Paul Fitzpatrick, good morning to you. How are you? Do you accept Dave McIntyre's bona fides for this?
5: I think we'll take him as a true blue. We'll take everyone we can get, Jared, at this stage.
3: Very good. Well, people will be familiar with Paul's work in the Anglo South, but he's also an author and a historian when it comes to the great Cavan football teams too. So the way this is going to work is the way it's worked forever. Dave picks his four, Paul gets to edit that, fix it, put one on, and that's it. Then it's done forever. We should get into this. I think Hugh Horrigan of the Boar's Head is going to be our final pitch, which might be important when we get to the football. We should start with the bits where I think everybody is going to be in agreement. Who's your first person, Dave?
4: Well, firstly, I should say that when this was asked of me, I initially thought this will be pretty easy. Because while Cavan has an incredible pedigree for sport and Cavan's people are as proud of their sports history as any other county, they don't necessarily have the huge list of names that maybe a Dublin or a Kerry or a Mayo or a Kildare might have had. But it's only when you get into it and when I put it up on Twitter that I realised this is not going to be anywhere close to being as easy a process as I thought it might be. And the amount of people who got back to me on Twitter suggesting names, I mean, the list is as long as my arm. So I think you're right, there will be a couple of them that are absolute certs. I'm going to start with one of them, and I'm going to start with Katrina McKiernan. I would find it very difficult for anyone to put forward an argument that she shouldn't be on it. What do we need to say about Katrina? She's regarded as one of the world's best ever cross-country runners. She's won four successive silver medals at the World Cross-Country Championships between 92 and 95. She won gold at the European Cross-Country Championships in 94. She's won the London Marathon, the only Irish woman to do so. She's won the Berlin Marathon. She's won the Amsterdam Marathon. She's still the Irish marathon record holder, ran for Ireland in the Olympics. And I would also say it's not even just that her career, because since she's retired, she's become a fitness trainer. She's become an expert on the mechanics of racing and how to get people to race in a safe and an injury-free way. She's a legend of Cavan sport, but she's also one of the great distance runners on the national scene as well. And interestingly, when I was doing my research, she was only born 2 days apart from Sonia O'Sullivan, which is incredible. And the two of them had a really good rivalry as well in the 90s in particular. It's very difficult to see a Mount Rushmore somewhere up around the Sleeve Russell and not have Katrina's face on it.
3: Yeah, Paul, this is as clear-cut an example as any county has had at any stage. Katrina McKiernan is straight up there, first ballot.
5: Yeah, she's first ballot. Like, I think if you couldn't find one person in Cavan who wouldn't put Katrina McKiernan on their Mount Rushmore. Yeah, I think it's not alone her achievements. It's the context of her career, where she came from, like Cornafin, rural West Cavan, rural Cavan, absolutely no tradition of athletics, and at the time nobody got into running. She always tells a story about how she used to go running on the roads, and she'd get one of her sisters or her brother to go with her because she was sort of She was so shy. She's a very shy personality. And someone local spotted her, one of the old characters, and walked into the local pub, McShane's in Cornafin. And he made the comment that there's a daughter of John McKernan's out running the road. And I wouldn't mind, but the McKernan's are good people. So that'll tell you what the public thought. They thought this was sort of deranged behaviour. So she had that to go up against as well. And then she had no facilities. I've interviewed her a few times, and she always says that, you know, people talk about facilities and altitude training and warm weather training. She didn't have access to any of that for a lot of her career, especially in her early days. But she just had a fierce desire, competitiveness. And she just went running on the fields. The family had a farm. She ran around the fields and she played some camogie. And then I think it was 1988, she entered the schools cross country with very little training, probably no formal training. And she won the Irish schools cross country, which then she knew she had a talent for it. And she just worked really, really hard and had a huge Cavan support. And when Katrina was doing really well in the early 90s, the football team was doing badly. Like, went 7 years in a row without winning a game championship. And a lot of that football support, which the football base would be in that area where Katrina's from, but a lot of that sort of transferred over to her as well. So she got a whole county behind her. So absolutely, 100% first pick for me.
3: I don't think we can underestimate just how difficult it is to win the London Marathon and how big an achievement that was as well. Like, the cross-country career is brilliant in and of itself, but the marathon running career is absolutely spectacular.
5: Oh yeah, like two hours 22:23 was her time, which is still the Irish record, and that we're 22 years on from when she won in London. Incredible, fastest ever debut marathon by a female runner. Like, just insane what she managed to achieve. But probably was unlucky in terms of the cycles of her career that she didn't make a splash at the Olympics, because she was injured in 2000, and then she didn't feel she had enough preparation done in 2004, so she had to miss out there in those two Olympics. Which probably gave her the edge, gave Sonia the edge in the national sport and consciousness, but really there was very little between them.
3: Is there a Katrina McKernan legacy that you can discern, Paul, in terms of athletics clubs that sprouted up on the back of this success? Or is it going to be an outlier that there won't ever be another Cavan Katrina?
5: Yeah, it's a good question, Jared. It possibly was an outlier. I know Katrina, even though she lives in Dublin, and I know she runs every day in Phoenix Park, and as Dave said, she's involved in chai running and stuff like that, but she comes back every year for this annual event called the Run with Katrina, where they get like maybe the guts of 1,000 runners at all levels and walkers, and you get from the elite runners around the country. It's part of a national series of races, so you get the elite runners. You also get all these people who are like that, who are for a fun run, and that's huge. And she runs it herself, and she's really competitive, and she tries to win it, and she usually does win it. And she runs the 10K part of it, and maybe she, I don't know what her time would be, but it'd be maybe half an hour or so, and generally she wins it. But yeah, there is a legacy. There's been some good athletes came after her. I suppose Clodagh O'Reilly is one that went on a scholarship to Stony Brook College in New York, middle distance runner as well, kind of like Katrina, she was tall and really, really good over the ground. But you know, Katrina, it wasn't a thing that the support structure was in place for her, so it was kind of hard to replicate that. I think she was just one in a million. No matter where she was born, she was going to do it, but she just had that inbuilt drive.
3: Yeah, look, it's truly a brilliant international career coming, as you say, from a small farm in Cavan and running in the fields and running on the roads there, to go from there to win in London and Berlin, as Dave says, straight up on Mount Rushmore. I think we should go handball next, Dave, just to so the areas of contention we leave to the end.
4: Yeah, I think the most areas of contention will surround Gaelic football, and look, Cavan are the aristocrats of Ulster football, no matter how difficult life may have been for Cavan GA fans over the last half a century or so. But if we move towards the handball situation, and look, this is a name that was always going to come up, and I probably would have been in a very difficult position to try and explain away his absence if Paul Brady wasn't on the Cavan Sporting Mount Rushmore. He's an absolute legend of the handball world. Paul is, I know, a huge handball aficionado himself, so he'll be in a better position to explain why what Paul has achieved is as incredible as it is. But just to go through some of the numbers, like, he was actually born just 13 days before me, and yet he's still been winning titles almost up to his 40th year. He is he won his first world title in 2003. He was the first Irishman to win that. It was really the reserve of Americans and Canadians before that. And this is a championship that's only held every 3 years. He won five in a row, which is astonishing, that durability and the ability to come back every 3 years and fend off the competition despite, you know, the advancing years. He's won more US national singles titles, 11 of them, than anybody else in history. From an Irish point of view, he's won over 20 All-Ireland titles between singles and doubles. He was the man that really replaced Duxie Walsh, the legendary figure that dominated Irish handball for so long. And Duxie was the name that was on everybody's lips whenever they were asked, maybe as a casual follower of the sport, who was the big name in the sport. It was always Duxie Walsh. So then along came Paul Brady. And he won some of his titles in the most unbelievable circumstances, with ruptured muscles and tendons, broken fingers. He won a couple of his titles almost on one leg. And that's before you mentioned the fact that he was trying to combine that with almost a decade-long career wearing the blue of Cavan in the inter-county setup as well. He was first brought into the panel in 02 by Matty Kerrigan, and the duress his body was under for about a 5 or 6 year spell, where he was trying to compete on the professional circuit in the States on the handball court, and there was a lot of money to be won in some of the biggest tournaments, and then keep himself fit to play club football with Mullaghorin and play in the All-Ireland and the Ulster Championship and the league with Cavan. It almost broke him in some ways, and eventually he had to shy away from the dual role and focus solely on his handball career. But given what he's done for Cavan and the pride with which Cavan people hold him up around Mullaghorin and throughout the county, it's very difficult to see him out Rushmore without Paul Brady on it.
3: Well, Fitzpatrick, explain to the rest of the non-handball world just how amazing Paul Brady was.
5: Yeah, I'm just laughing at Dave calling me a handball aficionado. It's a thin line between aficionado and zealot. But I'll try not to be too...
3: Go for it. Take the pulpits.
5: Yeah, well, I suppose... First of all, with Paul Brady, there's a tradition in handball where there would be a great champion who would dominate a certain era, and then someone else would take over. And that's been the way right back to the 1930s. Now, you had John Joe Gilmartin from Kilkenny, was a great player in the 20s, and then you had this fellow called Paddy Perry from Roscommon. And that went right through in the 60s, 70s. Obviously, as Dave mentioned, Duxie Walsh came through there. But there is that tradition where you would have a dominant figure. More often than not, you would have. But what Paul Brady did was he actually changed the game. In a way, you could compare him to Stephen Tuxton, because he changed the way the game was played. And you asked me earlier on about the legacy of Katrina McKernan, and you can really see it with Paul Brady, because I'm involved in the game and I can see all the young boys and girls coming up playing handball, and they're all playing a different style of handball than anyone played 20 years ago, which is handball traditionally was, the analogy that was used was a sword and shield. So if you imagine a handball player in the court, your right hand, let's say you're right-handed, your right hand was your sword, that's what you used to attack with, and your left hand was your defensive weapon, that was your shield. And they always talked about, you know, you needed, both needed to be equal. Paul Brady came along and he played sword on sword. He literally was an all-out attacking player, got himself into phenomenal shape, was unbelievably powerful. His core strength and his lower body strength in particular was amazing, which meant that he was always set for the shot. So he could play at this level of intensity that players just couldn't cope with. Their legs would go, and it didn't matter how fit they were. Only the very, very top players could really live with Paul Brady in a long game. Now, that's not to say that he had it all his own way. Over the years, as Dave mentioned, he had so many things to overcome. You know, in 2003, he beat Tony Healy in the world final in Croke Park. And Paul cramped up at the time. He used to get a problem with cramp at the time, because he was one of these really, really driven individuals. And he could mean so much to him. He used to get so much nervous tension, and he used to cramp at the time. So he cramped up, and there's a rule in handball you can take an injury timeout, but there's no injury timeouts are allowed for cramp. That's in the rule book. So there was an American referee in the game, and he just totally emotionless, and he just walked in and said, "No, game over. You've used up your timeouts, and you can't take an injury timeout." And Tony Healy, who from Cork, who he was playing, to his eternal credit, said, "Let him take my timeout." Tony didn't want to be handed a world title like that, but Paul came out, took Tony's timeouts, which is totally unprecedented in the sport, and got a bit of a rub from a physio, and I suppose the adrenaline and everything else went back, and he managed to win the game, literally hobbling on one leg. Then he went on and won the Worlds again in 2006. Then in 2009, he tore a muscle on his quad, literally the muscle detached from the bone. So he went to see a specialist. He was doing a box jump in the gym, and the box slipped. So you can imagine the violence of that. What it did to his leg. So he went to see a specialist in London, and the specialist was like, "Look, kind of preparing for life after competitive handball. And he was saying, you don't understand, I'm going to be going to Portland, Oregon. I'm going to defend this tournament. And that was the sort of determination that he had. So he went on, he won it in 2009, then he won again in 2012. And then 2015, he won it in Canada. And now there's actually been another chapter to his career, because after he won in Canada, he beat this young fella from Cork called Killian Carroll, who is absolutely incredible. He's as incredible an athlete as there is in the country at present. He's sort of, you compare him in stature, he's sort of like Tony McCoy, I would say. He's about 5'6", absolutely lean, totally fearless, and throws his body around the court with absolute abandon, has no care for his own safety, and he's an extraordinary young player. He sort of took over from Brady quickly. No one saw it coming. And in 2016, he beat Paul in America. 2017, he beat him again. 2018, they were on a collision course in the Worlds, and Paul had to pull out before the semi-final again with injury after getting a badly sprained ankle. 2019, Brady, in his 40th year, comes back and wins the US Nationals. Now, he didn't beat Killian Carroll directly. Killian Carroll was beaten along the way, but Paul won the tournament at 40. So that was an unbelievable sort of a last chapter in his career. And he's still going. He was going to have another crack at it this year, but it looks like with the lockdown, it mightn't happen. But he's still there. Yeah, incredible. And also, as a footballer, he was a really good footballer. You know, he probably was unlucky to play in a team that was plenty of talent in that Cavan team, but for different reasons they didn't make breakthrough. But he was a very good footballer and extremely good club player. He won 3 senior championships.
3: Okay, so Katrine McKiernan is on. Paul Brady's on. There's no doubt about that. Is there, Dave? He's straight on, right?
4: Well, look, there may be someone who can put an argument together that will turn my head, but I find it highly unlikely, Jared. This guy, there aren't many multiple world champions in Irish sport. Paul Brady is one of them. There aren't many that have won 5 in a row over a 12-year period. I mean, how can you not have him on the mountain?
3: Yeah, and we've definitely not got the right person to make an argument against him with you today, I think. the bases are loaded here, and that's fine. Paul Brady straight up on the mountain as well. I think everybody can agree with that. So the next two, I don't think we have agreement on. Who have you got, Dave?
4: This is an incredibly difficult part of the process. We know Cavan is a GAA county, a Gaelic football county, and they were one of the great GAA counties, certainly for the first 50 or 60 years of the GAA, and they won 5 All-Ireland, and they've won 39 Ulster titles. And they're, over the course of those years, there have obviously been legendary figures. And we're going to argue over this one, I would suspect, and it's probably going to be an argument that I won't be able to win, because I will be in a position where I'll end up arguing against myself, because I'm not even 100% sure that I've picked the right two people. There are obviously so many notables, and Cavan fans of the last 25 years of my ilk, I started following Cavan maybe around 84, 85. And there's only been one Ulster title in that time. There's been one Ulster title in the last 51 years. 1997, you have to go back to 1969 for the one before that. And that 1997 day in Clonus, when Jason Riley and the goal against Derry and the jersey over the head, that is still the single greatest day of sporting fandom in my life. So it's very difficult to look beyond guys like Dermot McCabe and Larry Riley and Stephen King, who was just such an inspirational captain and he soldiered for Cavan for so long. And Dermot obviously won an All-Star and played international rules for Ireland. Larry did as well. But the achievements of the Cavan teams of the 30s and 40s and 50s, I think, will probably trump it for me. So the first guy I'm going to go with is John Joe Riley, who, like Katrina McKiernan, was from Carlofane. He won 2 All-Irelands. He captained the side in the Polo Grounds in 47. He was again in part of the team that won the next year in 48. He won 11 Ulster Championship medals, which is an unbelievable Hull, throwing a league medal, 4 Railway Cup medals as well. And this, of course, is at a time when the Railway Cup was a far more prestigious event than it became in latter years. He was named to the football team of the century in 1984. And then when they followed it up at the end of the millennium, he was named to the team of the millennium in 1999 in the centre-half back position. And one thing about John Joe Riley as well, and I kind of put him in the sort of the Jim Morrison, James Dean sort of a category, he was taken all too young. So tragically, he picked up a really bad injury while playing a game of Gaelic football at the age of 34, and he died later that year in 1952, the year of Cavan's last All-Ireland. And if anything, his premature death has added to his legend over the years, because Cavan people never got to see him grow old, never got to see or hear him talk about his days in a Cavan jersey. They only ever remembered that young superstar, that swashbuckling centre half back. His dad and his brother also played for the county. He's one of just eight men to have been presented the Sam Maguire as captain on at least two occasions. There's a great song that was written about him, Gallant John Joe. He's just one of the legendary figures of not just Cavan GAA, but the GAA in general over the last 130 years. And he definitely deserves a place on this mountain, in my opinion. He's one of the great Gaelic football names.
3: Paul, what happened? How did he die?
5: Yeah, it's a contentious one. I think people thought the Shawnee Johnston controversy was the start of the Kavanagh Kildare rancor, but John Joe Riley actually picked up an injury playing in a club match in Kildare. He was playing against Ardclough, and something happened. People say that it was that he got a kick. Something happened in the game anyway. He had previously refereed a game against the, where they weren't happy with some decisions. So people said there was a bit of vendetta against him, but it ended up that he got a very bad kidney ailment, and he was in the army in the Curra. See, John Joe had a huge connection with Kildare. Like, he was gone from Cavan really from the age of 18 on. He was down in the Curra. He applied to join the cadets. So when I wrote the book about 47, his nephew Brian, who was a chemist in Naas, gave me some of his old letters where he had his character references and stuff like that, when he applied for the cadets. And then the commendations that he got from his superior officers, so he was described as absolutely first class officer material. And he went on then. So this, aside from his football career, he was just a leader of men. He was the youngest ever commandant in the history of the Irish Army, and was earmarked as a future chief of staff. Hugely popular figure among his teammates around the country. He was just one of these absolute supermen. You know, in the days before TV. He was sort of like a Cucullin type figure around Ireland. The fact that he died young definitely added to his luster as well, you know. And as the song says, new players may come, old players may go, but we never have the likes of the gallant John Joe. Like, I do think, yeah, he's a towering figure, but yeah, I'm going to argue with it, Dave.
4: Well, we probably don't need to get to the argument just yet, do we, Ger?
3: Well, we can do if how many. So you picked John Joe Riley from the 47, from that era. What's your other footballer?
4: Well, there's two of the GAA names that, I mean, there's a couple that we certainly should get a mention. Like Ollie Brady was Cavan's first All-Star award winner. That was back in 1978. But like many Cavan players over the last 50 years, he was unfortunate enough to be part of a Cavan side that wasn't really achieving anything. I'm thinking of guys like Charlie Gallagher, who would be a real favourite of my father and my uncle's generation, for example. He was a real swashbuckling attacking forward. He was a showman in the 60s and was part of the Ulster Whip title winning side in the late 60s. And a lot of people, while he didn't win in All-Ireland, would love to see him in the mix. But the two men that, outside of John Joe, that I would have to see talked about in real detail, one of them is Mick Higgins and the other one is Hughie Riley. Now, Mick, his story is just absolutely incredible. And what I always knew of him, and I, for example, Mick, when he died in 2010, he was actually buried in the same cemetery as my grandfather and my grandmother and my grandaunt. And it was something I always was aware of, knowing that he had seen out his final days in Virginia, where my father grew up. And I would have asked my uncles and father about Mick Higgins over the years. But Mick Higgins was born in New York, and then he moved to Cavan, depending on where you read. I'm sure Paul will have the exact detail, but between the ages of 5 and 10. But he played in 5 All-Ireland finals. He won 3 of them. And 1947 was appropriate as well, given that it was back in his native city of New York. He won in 48. He was the captain in 52. And he scored 7 of Cavan's 9 points in the replay win that year. 7 Ulster Championship medals. And that alone would almost be enough for someone of his stature to make it onto the mount. But then you look at what he achieved after he retired, because he's most remembered as a player, obviously, but his record as a manager and a trainer, I mean, absolutely unbelievable. He retired, then managed Cavan. He led them to 3 Ulster titles on the sideline. He led them to the All-Ireland final in 59. That was the last time Cavan contested an All-Ireland decider. And even then, that's something special. He moves on to train Longford here. Now, Longford have a rich GA history, but they haven't achieved much on the inter-county scene. They've won one Leinster title, and that was in 1968. And who was the manager? Who was the trainer that year? It was Mick Higgins, the Cavan man, which was absolutely astonishing. And that was 2 years after he led them to a league title. And they beat that unbelievable All-Ireland three in a row winning Galway side in 1966. So that's incredible in itself. He moves on to Donegal, and he's part of the training regime that helps them win their first Ulster title in 1972. He was also a really well-renowned referee. There was actually 1 year where he took charge of an Ulster semi-final of the 1950s between Derry and Down, and that was despite the fact that his Cavan team, which he was training, were awaiting the winners of that semi-final in the final. Could you imagine trying to sell that today, in today's GAA? Texaco Hall of Fame entry in 1989. And I read a really amazing piece by another legendary GAA figure in Eugene McGee, who in the last decade, as well as Mick Higgins, we've obviously lost. He said that Mick Higgins would be considered at least in the 25 best players of all time. And I'll leave my argument for Mick Higgins with something that Mick himself said. He was once asked what his legacy should be, and he said that, "I never hit anyone, I played a clean game, and I was never put off." So he would be my fourth man on the Cavan Mount Rushmore. I haven't got into Hughie Riley, who was the only person to have been involved in all of Cavan's All-Ireland titles as a player and a manager. Maybe he's worth a long mention as well, but that's Mick Higgins.
3: Right. Well, we do Euro football, Paul, before you make one final case for somebody outside of the world of football. So you actually do want to put Hughie O'Reilly on your mountain, is that right?
5: Yeah, I want to put Hughie O'Reilly on mine. I describe him as the godfather of football, not just in Cavan, but in Ulster. Because if you look at his list of achievements, so Cavan's first All-Ireland at any level was a junior All-Ireland in 1927. Armagh had won a junior All-Ireland before that, but Cavan won this in 1927, which was seen as a big breakthrough. Hughie O'Reilly was the captain of that team. In 1928, Cavan got to the All-Ireland final, lost to Kildare again. Hughie O'Reilly was on that team. In 1933 and 35, they made a breakthrough and they won two All-Irelands, and he played midfield on both of those. He played in 37, where they lost the final in a replay. Then he took over the team in the 40s, and he was over the Cavan team when they got the All-Ireland final in 43, which they again lost in a replay. 45, they lost by a point to Cork. And then the glorious era kicked in where he was over the Cavan team, where they won the Polo Grounds in New York in 47, again in 48, lost the All-Ireland final in 49 in a replay, and then won the All-Ireland in 52. So by my count, I was just totting it up last night, he was involved as a player or a manager, including replays, in 13 All-Ireland senior finals. He was involved in every winning Cavan All-Ireland team, including that first junior team. And he was a very, very interesting character in that the family had connections in Cork. So he was O'Reilly. He obviously was a Cavan man, but I think his father had lived in Cork for a while. The family lived down there in Cork City, but he was heavily involved in the Republican movement, and he was active in the War of Independence and in the Civil War. He was in Tarn for a while. He moved back up to Cavan. I think it was something to do with the political end of it. Maybe there was a bit of heat on where he was. He came back to Cavan, and Cork's loss became Cavan's gain because he moved to the home of an old relation outside Coothill in Tullyvin, and became heavily involved in the Coothill Celtic Club. And who were a famous club. They were like one of these, they were obviously the Celtic colours, and Charlie Gallagher was one of their most famous sons, but they were a really famous club. And Hughie put them on the map, I suppose, back in that era. He also went on to train Coothill when they won a three in a row. There were only three senior championships in the mid-1950s as well. And he was a famous disciplinarian. He ran his the Cavan football team along military lines, literally. You know, he literally would get them to march up and down in the mornings and things like that. And the Cavan football team along military lines, literally. You know, he literally would get them to march up and down in the mornings and things like that. Stuff that he had probably learned when he was involved in that kind of stuff himself. Wasn't a man for the limelight at all. And once he sort of, after the 50s, he finished with being involved in football with his local club. He just lived a quiet life in Coothill. He wasn't involved really with anything else. Now, he's regularly listed on the, you know, whenever there's a list of the top 100 most influential GAA people or anything like that. No, he's well up the list. For me, I would say we couldn't have a Mount Rushmore without Hughie O'Reilly on it, because without him, you've wondered, would Cavan have had the success they had? He was involved in so many breakthrough successes, you know, from the start. He was the man that was there, that was breaking new ground. And when Hughie O'Reilly stepped away in the mid-1950s, you know, then you had that period of flux, which I think is probably one of the most fascinating periods in Ulster football. People talk about the early 90s, obviously, when Ulster was winning everything, but in the late 50s, so up until 1955, Cavan were beaten in an All-Ireland semi-final replay by Kerry that year. And everything was going good. This is where we were, and where we always had been, and where we should be. Winning Ulster at a canter, getting to All-Ireland semi-finals. A good year was defined by if you got to the All-Ireland final or not. The Ulster championship was taken as a given. But suddenly, in 55, Tyrone came in 56 and won Ulster, and then they retained it in 57. Then in 58, Derry came and won their first Ulster title. That year, Cavan didn't even get to the Ulster final for the first time. 59, Down broke through then, won Ulster, hammering Cavan in the Ulster final, and then 60 and 61, Down obviously won two All-Irelands. So you can just imagine the devastation there was in Cavan. You know, there were people writing letters into the Anglo-Celt saying, like, this is an absolute national scandal. Because bear in mind that the Anglo-Celt described Cavan's win in 1933 as an event of international importance. So this is what football meant. But Hughie O'Reilly had stepped away from the Cavan team, so maybe there was something to do with that as well. That period of flux, that 7 years is when Cavan opened the door and let the other teams in Ulster in, and we never got the back out of the house, unfortunately.
3: Before we get to the debate about, from the football perspective, who's going up, I want to just take us on a little bit of a tangent here, Paul, because you didn't have two footballers, you had one.

0: footballer and you had a golfer on your mountain.
1: Yeah, I was thinking about this, and I'm a friend of the pod, as I say, on Golf Weekly, and I know Dave is a big golf fan, and I just cannot believe, Dave, that they haven't got Leona Maguire in this list. I'm staggered. I'm actually disgusted. Looking through it, what she has achieved. I spoke to a few people in the lead-up, and I mentioned that I was going to be coming on here. A couple of people said to me, Leona is a little bit young yet. She hasn't done enough yet. I would be of the belief that if she put down her golf clubs tomorrow and never played again, that she has done enough to be on any Mount Rushmore. Like at 25 years of age, if you look back through her career, she was winning adult scratch cups at the age of 12, along with her sister, Lisa, obviously. She won the Scottish Amateur at Troon at the age of 14. Like, the ordinary hacker, the likes of me, if I go to Troon, I'm driving past and I stop to take a photograph. At 14 years of age, she's out there playing on this course and beating the top amateurs in the UK. She obviously went on then and she won the Mark McCormick medal as the leading female amateur in the world. Like, she broke Lydia Ko's record. Like, that in itself is just an astonishing achievement. She got a scholarship to Duke University, was obviously the top collegiate player then. Turned pro, has already got a top five finish. Did her year on the Symetra Tour. Got her LPGA card and already has a top five finish. And like, if you think about the depth of talent there is in golf, you know, and nobody loves handball more than I love handball, but I definitely wouldn't demean Paul's achievements, but I would say Leona is right up there because the depth of the field that she was competing in, and also we talked about Katrina's the context, you know, where Leona comes from in West Cavan and Ballyconnell, it's quite a deprived area. There would have been a lot of emigration over the years. Not a big history of sport and achievement. Like, at the moment, most of the GAA clubs in that area would be in junior ranks, and that's always been the way, really. Going back, even back in the 30s and 40s when Cavan were winning, you'd have maybe one player from West Cavan. And that's when football was the only sport in Irish that there was in the area. So there was no big tradition of sport and achievement there. What Leona and her sister Lisa achieved is just off the charts. I really think, Dave, that's got to be up there.
0: Right. What normally would happen now is we'd make Dave pick his four, you would make your change, we'd hear one last pitch, but I'm going to actually play the last pitch now because I think the last pitch is going to essentially, hopefully, decide who's going up from a football perspective, right? So, from the Boar's Head, this is Hugh Horican talking about who he thinks from a football perspective should go up, and then we'll decide whether or not Leona takes somebody off. So, have a look at this.
2: Good morning, lads. When we think of Cavan legends, we think of Mick Higgins. Born in New York, came home and won a senior championship with Man Nugent. Leona played for Cavan in 5 All-Ireland finals, wearing the number 11 jersey. He won 3 of them. One of them in New York. 7 Ulster titles, 2 National Leagues, all-time All-Star Award, Texaco Hall of Fame. He moved on then and took over the Cavan Seniors, won 3 Ulster titles and a National League. He took our minors over, brought them to an All-Ireland final, 1959, narrowly beaten by Dublin. He went on then and took over Longford. National League, O'Byrne Cup, Leinster title. Moved on to Donegal, won the first Ulster title in 1972. This lad has done it all. Where is this man's statue? He should be up there on top of that mountain. We have Leanne Kiernan, Leona Maguire, Paul Brady handball, Katrina McKernan, Dermot McCabe, Stephen King, John Joe Riley. Lads, Mick Higgins is on the wall of the Boar's Head. Put him up there, lads.
0: Right. That's an order, Dave. Looks like it.
3: Yeah, I'm looking forward to having this argument with the man himself in the pub itself once we get through this COVID-19 crisis and we can get back to something similar to what life used to be like. I'm glad he's made the argument for Mick Higgins. He made it as a better deal than I could have done. Paul's argument on Leona is, look, it's well made, and I think I'm following in the footsteps of the off-the-ball representative in a lot of these Mount Rushmore discussions in that I've used her age as a bit of a get-out-of-jail-free card, in that she is 25, and I can't imagine there are many 25-year-olds that have achieved more than she has in her young years, but it's just that she's only been a professional for the last couple of years. She's had her first top-five finish, as Paul said, this year. And I think she's going to keep achieving at an

0: inspirations to particularly young girls who are trying to make their way through the sporting world. They can look at what the likes of Leanne and Leona are achieving and continue to achieve and really take heart from it.
1: Okay, but you're sticking with your two footballers, Mick Higgins, Jonjo Riley, Katrina McKiernan and Paul Brady. They're your final four until...
0: Yeah, I want to mention just a couple of other people quickly. I want to mention Killian Sheridan, who's still playing. And as someone said to me this week, the longest serving professional athlete in the history of Cavan sport. And he's an inspiration to a lot of young guys who are maybe struggling to make it in England or Scotland. And he shows what you can do if you've got the heart and the spirit and the risk-taking ability to go somewhere else and try and play it. He's played in Israel and Bulgaria and Poland and New Zealand. So I wanted to mention him just for what he's done over his career and the way he's kept at it. Andy Murray, professional boxer from Cavan, two-time national champion, came very close to a world title in 2011. He deserves a mention as well. But when it comes to making that final decision, look, it's a bit of a chicken and egg. Would there have been a Jonjo Riley and a Mick Higgins discussion if it wasn't for Hughie O'Reilly? I mean, you know, that's an argument that is very difficult to win or lose, because I don't know if there's a right or wrong answer to it. But he was, as Paul said, the godfather of Cavan.
1: Okay, but you've got to pick.
0: I wouldn't be upset if Paul forced one of Mick or Jonjo off the mountain. It's outrageous that I'm about to say that a man who was named the centenary GAA team of the year and the team of the millennium is not going to be on it. But for me, what Mick Higgins went on to achieve as a manager with Cavan, Longford and Donegal, along with what he did as a player and what an unbelievably good centre-back he was, and a free-taker as well, or centre-half forward rather, and a free-taker, just about edges Jonjo Riley off the mountain. And I know I'm going to be hung for this, because there are a lot of people of Cavan stock absolutely screaming in fury right now. But this is an impossible job. And if I have to choose between Mick and Jonjo, I'm just going to go with Mick Higgins.
1: So hang on. You made a change. Who's on your mountain, Dave? Mick Higgins?
0: Well, I'm only going to get to hold on to three of them. So in the understanding that...
1: No. You leave Paul make his own mind up here. That's how this works. You pick your four. Who's your four? Who's your final four?
0: I'm not changing from my four. My four are Katrina, Jonjo, Mick and Paul.
1: Right. What were you at there, Dave?
0: I was trying to lay the groundwork for what I fear is about to happen.
1: Okay. Paul Fitzpatrick, the floor is yours. The mountain is yours. You can replace any one of those four with anybody in the world you want, so long as they qualify for Cavan's Mount Rushmore. Who's your change going to be?
2: I think Jonjo's got to come out and Leona Maguire's got to go in there.
1: I mean, that was clearly what he was going to do, Dave. We all knew that. Paying attention. I think that's a great...
0: I'm horrified.
1: That's a great choice.
0: Not because Leona Maguire is on the mountain. I mean, she's a genuine superstar. But I just can't imagine in my mind's eye, on a drumlin somewhere in North Cavan, how this mountain face will look if I see four sports people on it and one of them is not the face of Jonjo Riley. But this is Paul's doing, not mine.
1: No, it's a collective decision. So Paul Brady, Katrina McKiernan, Leona Maguire and Mick Higgins is what we have at the moment. This is your, as Chris Tarrant would say, final answer?
0: Is that my final answer?
1: Paul, is that your final answer? Leona's on.
2: Oh, sorry, Jerry. Yeah, Leona for me is right up there. Yeah, 100%. I think it'd be a travesty if she didn't get on. Obviously, Mick Higgins, Jonjo O'Reilly, icons of the game. Like Dave, I think Mick. Obviously, Jonjo passed away at 34, and Mick went on and achieved so much after he stopped playing. Probably achieved enough to get on, even if he had never kicked the ball, because he also trained a lot of Ulster Railway Cup winning teams in the 60s as well. And he was also a great greyhound trainer. He was one of the very best greyhound trainers in the country. He was just that sort of individual that could turn his hand to anything. And he actually trained Longford at the same time as he trained Cavan. And the Cavan players of the 60s, remember, Mick was a very placid, serene man, very laid back and totally modest, but just a very calm type of individual. But the one time he ever really lost his temper was when Cavan played.

0: Longford in a playoff match at Croke Park once, and Longford were beating Cavan easily at half time, and he was absolutely raging because he said the Cavan people are going to be laughing at him there, that he was had a foot in both camps, but his own Cavan team couldn't beat Longford, and he went mad. And in the second half, Cavan turned around and managed to win that game. So there's actually a really, really good story in Mick Keegan altogether. Like he was born the day Michael Collins was shot, and he obviously was born in New York. His father was from Shamaa Mayo, and his father had been a bus driver in New York, I think, and was a very talented runner out there. So you could see where the athleticism came in. So I think we could talk all day about Higgins. I think Higgins has got to be up there, but Leona as well.
1: And where are we going to build it, lads? Paul?
0: it's got to be down in West Cavan, Quilca Mountains, I think.
1: Fair enough. We'll take that, Dave, unless you had a better suggestion.
2: No, that's fine. I just feel sorry for Paul. His next trip towards Kilashandra or Kernaghan is going to be a difficult one. It's probably a part of the county that Paul will be... he's probably going to take a break from visiting for many years, I would suggest.
1: What about TB12, asks Barry Corrigan. Tom Brady, Tom's great-grandfather, Philip F. Brady, was a Cavan native who emigrated to the San Francisco Bay Area during the late 1800s. Drum Lane GAA Club are claiming him. So, yeah, TB12... certainly his dad. Anyway,
2: on that note, Chair, John McEnroe was raised during the week as well. Apparently, one of John McEnroe's great grandparents was from Cavan as well. So, if we were going to go down the great granny rule, they would have been worth a shout.
1: Well, his brother did play Davis Cup for Ireland. Katrina McKiernan and Paul Brady, Leona Maguire, and Mick Higgins. That is it for Cavan's Mount Rushmore.
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0: Yeah, you just have to be there.
5: You know, you had to be there.
6: And it was just great to say, like, or I was there for that, you know what I mean?
0: You have to be there. I wish I wasn't there. You have to be there.
7: All right, welcome back. Thursday morning's Off the Ball Breakfast with Chair and myself. Very, very delighted to have this special episode of You Had to Be There with the one and only John Mitre. John, good morning.
8: Morning.
7: How are you?
8: Frustrated with Dublin traffic this morning, but other than that, I find it's unbelievable. Buses, and was my taxi man going in the right direction, so I was a bit jumpy this morning, so I haven't calmed down yet.
7: You got here nicely on time anyway. You got the train up for this?
8: First time ever. I'm old age pensioner, so 2:50 on the train, so I'd recommend it to everybody. Just get on the train and you're here in 2.5 hours.
7: Look, people are fairly familiar with this slot at this stage. I've been doing it now for a few years, but we'll take a trip down memory lane with you. And you have 5 brilliant entries involving yourself and David as well.
8: Yeah.
7: And we might talk about as well a bit of the background, but first, I suppose we should mention probably something that's going to trump everything else in importance is the hurling fundraiser for Tim O'Brien.
8: Yeah, well, Tim O'Brien, we're doing a fundraiser for Tim O'Brien, John Myler's Legends versus Anthony Daly's All-Stars on Saturday the 25th of October. But just a small bit of history about Tim. Tim was a fantastic minor hurler with Kerry, with Kilmiley and with Causeway Comprehensive. In 2009, we won the Minor County Championship in Kerry, Kilmiley. And Tim also won an All-Ireland Vocational Medal with Causeway Comprehensive. Unfortunately, he was involved in a car accident and then was paralysed in 2010. And his mum and dad looked after him, but sadly, they passed away 3 years ago. And they cared for Tim, really looked after Tim and done everything for him. But sadly, they passed away, and Tim was kind of moved from centre to centre and care home to care home. And you know that. His sister Emily and her husband David then started to look after Tim and you know to help him because he paralysed from the neck down.
7: Yeah.
8: So at the moment he's in Galway in the care centre in Galway, but Emily and David are building a house in Churchill, just west of Tralee. They're building a house for Tim. So this fundraiser is for Tim to try and raise a few bob, to raise a few euro for Tim, you know, to really have a home where he can have some life, some peace, some independence, some hope for the future. I was involved with Kilmiley for the last 25 years. Anthony Daly was there in 08, 09. He won county championships. So, you know, a committee was put together to try and, you know, raise funds that day. So we're hoping to have as many, you know, Cork, Tipperary, Limerick, yeah, Clare players as possible for a Saturday afternoon, really, of celebration, really, of Tim coming home. He's actually coming home on the 20th of October. So that's really to raise money because, you know, if he needs special equipment.
7: Yeah.
8: So all of that equipment, etc., is expensive, and you know, voice activation technology things. And so it's a really good cause. And you know, we've had approximately 20,000 raised so far. But you know, every penny counts, really.
7: It's been unbelievably tough from, like you say, with his parents. Am I right in saying I heard you talk about his friend John Paul, who was in the building site?
8: John Paul was on that minor team in 2009 as well. And John Paul fell off a building site in Los Angeles. And he died last year, like so. And, you know, John Paul always visited Tim when he came home. He rang Tim every week. You know, so you've a double tragedy there, really. Yeah. And you know, those fellas that won the minor county hurling in 2009 with Kilmiley, Daniel Collins, Dougie Fitzell, all those, they all went on to win county championships with Kilmiley, four of them in the intervening years. And, you know, if Tim would have played in those county finals, there's absolutely no doubt about that, because he was a cocky young fella. He was a good hurler, you know, a small bit brazen and things like that. But he didn't get the opportunity to win county championships that Collins and Dougie Fitzell had. And that's a sad part of it, really. And then, you know, John Paul was really, really good to him. And for him to, you know, die in Los Angeles was tough, was hard on Tim as well.
7: I know you're personally really fond of Tim, away from the tragic circumstances, because you talk about him, the cockiness that he had as a player, that you took him off at halftime in a game.
8: I took him off at halftime. We played Air Og just west of Ballincolligan Ovens in Cork, and we played Air Og in a challenge match. And Tim wasn't the best now, and maybe the bus up or whatever, but he wasn't the best in the first half, and I took him off at halftime. He gave me an unmerciful bollocking at halftime, man, you know, and then game was over, and he came back to me and he said, "Myler," he said, "oh, look, I'm sorry, I didn't mean that at all. I apologise for my, you know, I won't do it again." Like, and I said, "No, Tim, you're fine." But like, look, a lovely young fella, and it's just sad, and there are a lot of sad cases, really, in terms of people trying to raise money. And you know, the GAA is a fantastic organisation for coming together to help people, no matter where you're from. If you're from Carlow or from Donegal, you know, people donate, and it's great to see people donating from different clubs and all over Ireland. And you know, that it touches a nerve, really, that we can help. You know, we all have our limbs. We're able to get about. Tim is not able to get. Tim is in a wheelchair. So, you know, that's the whole idea. The whole idea of the match is to bring Tim home, give him some life of peace, of hope, of happiness, of independence, really.
7: It's the 25th of October, Saturday the 25th of October, the hurling fundraiser for Tim O'Brien. We might do a shout out to just before we wrap later on. But come here, some extensive career for yourself on the pitch and in the sidelines. What is it about management that you like?
8: It's just being involved. That's really it. I love being involved. I love coaching. I love managing. I'm at it since I written. Well, go way back. You know, I was asked to train the Bars under 16 hurling team about 1984, I think. And all I had to do was just turn up. Yeah. For coaching, I just turn up for the matches. Jim McCarthy, Lord of Mercy, he was in charge of the team in the Bars at the time. And Jim said to me, "John, you know, will you coach the team or train the team?" And I said, "Yeah, no problem." But I said, "I'm not doing anything else." Like, so I just turned up at 6 o'clock, done an hour and a half session, and that was it. And, you know, Hurley, Slater's, water, first aid, buses, everything. Jim Mack looked after all of that. And that's really how I got involved. And if you go back as well, you know, I went to a school in Gormanstown, which is just outside Balbriggan. And 1969, and Joe Lennon was my first coach, my first real coach manager. Joe was captain of Down that won the senior football All-Ireland in 1968, and he was a superb coach, and he kind of sowed the seeds inside of me then, you know.
1: Yeah. Can you go back there? Well, why were you going to school in Gormanstown?
8: Because my mother thought I was a small bit wild, and I was better off in the boarding school.
1: Right.
8: And my brother had gone to St. Peter's College in Wexford.
1: Are you from Wexford town?
8: I'm from Wexford, yeah.
1: Right.
8: But Mum, Lord of Mercy, and she said, "I think you need to go to boarding school." you need to get away from here and calm down a small bit. So I went to Gormanstown School, and I met Joe Lennon in 1969, as I said, like, and he was the first real coach that I had, like, at that level. Won an All-Ireland medal in 68, wing back with Down, and he was the PE teacher in Gormanstown. And Joe was, you know, he was way ahead of his time in terms of writing books on coaching. Yeah. And, you know, he was working with RTE in the studio as well and all of that. And I was just blessed with him. You know, and
1: I actually remember a piece of analysis that Joe Lennon did on Sports Stadium on a Saturday morning, as it was, and it was analysing how James McCartan used to grab the jersey of his opponents and pull them down.
8: Oh, laddie, pull him, give him a few belts. And he said to me, he said, "Matter," he said, give him a wee box, he says, and see how he reacts. Pull his jersey, give him the elbow and the stomach, and right. See how he. And he used to coach those things. He said, "Sir," we call him Sir. That he wanted to be known as Sir, and yes, sir, and that's what, you know. And we had some incredible footballers. Ogie Moran was in college with us. Paul McGettigan played with Donegal and McGalway. John Gallagher.
1: This is all secondary school.
8: Yeah, that's secondary school.
1: And was your mum right? Were you a bit wild? Did you need a period of cooling down?
8: Yeah, I needed that, and I got that, you know, I got that in Gormanstown. I got a few belts as well, you know. Father Pat gave me a few slaps of the stick on the hand and things like that. So, but it didn't do me any harm. But it was fantastic. And that was the introduction, really, you know, going back in those days then to coaching. And Mr. Lennon, sir.
1: Did they hurl in Gormanstown as well?
8: We were B hurling.
1: Right.
8: Father Bob Doyle and Father Declan Timmins, they were the two hurling priests, but we were B. We beat Callan CBS in the senior final in 1974, and then we got into the All-Ireland, into the A semi-final against St. Kieran's College in Newbridge, 8-13-1-1. So that we won the All-Ireland Colleges football in 1973 and lost it in 74. But our introduction to senior hurling was a fair beating by St. Kieran's in Newbridge. I remember it well because I was, you know, it was 13 a side in those days and there was two in the full back line.
1: Right.
8: So it was hard going and, you know, but that was my first real introduction to coaching.
7: Bit soccer as well. Scored a hat trick in the Collingwood Cup final. UCC?
8: Yeah, but. I went to UCC in 74, but if you go back to those days, like there were only seven universities at the time, mm-hmm. you know, and you could play hurling, football and soccer. And my second introduction to coaching then was Kieran Dowd in UCC. And Kieran was a fantastic soccer coach, and, you know, he came through Northern Ireland coaching and all of that. And he was a superb coach. And Dow took over then, and I remember then, you know, in 1974, my first introduction to sport in UCC was, we were out, myself and John Costello, who was on the Gormanstown team as well with me, and we said we go for training out in the farm out in UCC, and we came across these fellas, and they were running around, there were about 20 of them, and we said, can we fall in? And this guy says, yeah, and he introduced himself afterwards, Gerard Canning, who went on to become RTE commentator. So myself and Canning have a relationship over the years. But Dow took over then, he took over the soccer, and we had a very good soccer team in UCC at the time, and he took over the Gaelic football as well. Mm-hmm. So, you know, there was only a few matches in, you know, the Fitzgibbon and the Sigerson was over the weekends then. That was it. And the soccer was over 4 days in the Collingwood Cup.
7: Yeah.
8: And we beat Galway, or we beat Trinity in the 77 Collingwood Cup final up in Galway. So, got a hat-trick, yeah. Left leg, right leg and head.
7: Perfect.
8: Yeah,
7: perfect.
8: That's gospel truth. That's the proper hat-trick. No messing about.
7: Well, you're right-footed, right?
8: Right-footed, but I actually,
7: you could use your left.
8: I could use my left.
7: The great left.
1: Arthur's pointing out how the ban had only ended in 1971, so was that something you were conscious of growing
8: no.
1: up?
8: No. No, I was never conscious of the ban. Like, we played, you know, where I'm from originally in Wexford, my brother, Lord of Mercy, he died a few years back, but he started to come to Albion in Wexford League. Wexford Soccer League was really, really strong in the 70s. they were really, really strong. Narrick Rangers and those teams in Wexford Town were really, really strong. Ross Lair had a couple of teams, and I played there, and that's how I started really there, you know.
1: So it's primary school in Wexford, secondary school in Gormanstown, yeah. College in Cork.
8: Yeah.
1: And you're a Corkonian,
8: but
1: Cork
8: sure, look,
1: man.
8: I'm in Corkston. No, I'm not a Cork man. No, I'm a Wexford man. The people in Cork would never admit that you're from Cork, and don't ever think. Bishop Buckley came to me one day, I was talking to him, and he said, there are two types of people in Cork, those that are Cork people and those that think they're Cork people. And I've never pretended to be from Cork.
1: Was that some kind of coded message to you?
8: Don't ever think that you're a Cork man. My son and my daughter, David and Sarah, are Cork people, and they support Cork. And my wife is Cork from Blackrock, and she supports Cork with a passion.
1: So do you. You support Cork with a passion.
8: I do, because I'm there 51 years, and I'm absorbed into the culture, and the culture of Cork. And you've seen that over the summer, and Cullum is aware of that as well, that red jersey, that colour, that culture of winning, of success.
1: Why did you join the Bars?
8: Because of my wife. I used to socialise in the Vineyard Pub and Conn's American Bar, the Rob Roy. And, when I met my wife in college in 78, we used to go out, and we went out with Christy Ryan and John Cremin. Christy died a few years back as well, tremendous hurler and footballer. But myself, Christy and Cremin used to go out, socialise in the Vineyard. Mm-hmm. And with three girls, who now happens with Stella, who now happens to be my wife. She stayed with me for all those years. And Christy and Cremin said to me, "Sir, why don't you join the Bars?" And I said, sure, why not? And they brought me out, and to cut a long story short, I had been staying in a flat in an apartment in college in UCC, and John O'Brien, who was the chairman of the Bars Football Club, was also my landlord. And then he used to bring me to matches. I remember him bringing me down to the park one evening. UCC were playing the Bars in football, and he actually brought me down
1: to watch, not to talk out.
8: No, to play,
1: right,
8: for
1: okay.
8: UCC.
1: All
8: so,
1: right.
8: So everyone was saying to me, why not play for the Bars? So off I went anyway, and I had been playing football with Wexford at the time.
1: I was going to ask you, so you were already playing senior?
8: Yeah, I was playing senior football for Wexford. I wasn't playing senior hurling for Wexford at the time. And I went out to the Bars really as a footballer. Mm-hmm. And then I remember one night, I was probably there about a month or whatever, and Con Roach and Charlie McCarthy were there, and they said, football training was over and the hurlers were starting. And Roachy said to me, he said, we hear you play hurling. I said, yeah, sure, I played with UCC and I played minor and under 21 with Wexford. So why don't you join up and train away with us? And I said, sure, why not? So that evening, there was training and there was a small bit of blood spilt.
1: By who?
8: By myself and Kieran O'Driscoll.
1: On each other.
8: There was words exchanged. There was separations called for. So there was a lot of blood spilt. And Roachy was delighted with me.
1: Right, that was one of two ways. Don't bring him back or get him in.
8: No, look, we've become friends. Myself and Roachy and Charlie and Gerald Mack as well. Like, we've become friends for years. But they saw something then, and away I went.
1: One of our colleagues is Eamon Fitzpatrick, a good Bars man who would have been a kid at that stage, but his uncle is obviously the legendary Eamon Fitz.
8: Right.
1: So I know a little bit about this Bars team, but when you start talking about who is at training and who's playing on these teams, it's a who's who of Cork hurling.
8: Hurling, yeah.
1: All the way up to JBM, obviously. Yeah. So what's that like when you're walking in as someone who hasn't come through?
8: I was blessed, really. I was playing junior hurling with Our Lady's Island in Wexford in April, May of 1980. And then I joined the Bars. And then I went into a dressing room. And
1: tell us who's in it, will you, for people who are unfamiliar with the
8: Jimmy
1: history.
8: Jimmy Barry Murphy, Jerk Cunningham, John Hodgins, Donal O'Grady, John Allen, Christy Ryan, and then you were managed by Con Roach, Gerald McCarthy, Charlie McCarthy, Charlie Cullinan, Seamus Looney, Lord of Mercy, who died recently. And then in the background then, you had Tony O'Shaughnessy, who was cornerback for Cork in the 56 All-Ireland, Donny Cremin. All of those people way back in the 50s. Jimmy Grady, Donal O'Grady's father. So you had an unbelievable, you know, backroom team and unbelievable players. Like, you know, Cork were after winning three in a row, 76, 77, 78. Jimmy was critical to that. JBM was critical to that. And I walk into a dressing room, sitting down alongside JBM, togging off. Like, you know, it's like going and sitting down alongside Ronaldo or Messi.
1: He's actually at his peak at this page, yes, in terms of fame, because he breaks on like as an All-Ireland winning footballer as a kid.
8: Yeah, 73.
1: Sidelocks, sideburns, and then becomes this kind of totemic leader of what was on the verge of being one of the greatest Cork teams of all time. Yeah. And they're kind of in the sweet spot of it.
8: Yeah. But he's revered in Cork. Like, all you have to do is mention JBM and who JBM is, and he's a legend. And even watching him in the last week, Sunday he was on the sideline for the Bar senior footballers against Clonakilty against Castlehaven in Clonakilty in the football. Monday night he's on the sideline for the Bar's minor hurling team, you know, along with Kevin Murray, won an All-Ireland medal with Cork. You know, so to go into that dressing room of all stars, really, like Cunningham was an all star goalie.
1: Yeah.
8: Donal O'Grady, you know what I mean, full back, and went on to manage Cork. John Allen.
1: I didn't realise that they had actually come through together at the club and played the whole way through, and then obviously go on and win All Ireland's as the manager and assistant manager, and then.
8: So you
1: a lot of people who know a lot about hurling.
8: You had a fierce experience. Fitzer, as you mentioned, Eamon Fitzpatrick, he died last year. Like, Fitzer was unbelievable at corner forward. It's tough, hard, you know, again, had played a bit with Cork, you know, but look, I was blessed to go into that dressing room. And then if you go across the road, then I was in with the footballers.
1: Mm-hmm.
8: And then you had like you know, Mick Slocum, Brendan Searles, John Allen was a superb footballer, Christy Ryan, as I just mentioned, Christy, Dave Barry was in there. So look, it was unbelievable, really. Like,
7: what was the dressing room like? Was it supportive, challenging? Was it a mix of all of it? Like, was it intimidating going in?
8: No, it was a calm dressing room. It was an absolutely calm dressing room, because, and Roachie used to say this to me, like, that he said, the harder training is, the easier matches.
7: Yeah.
8: And the training used to be brutal.
7: How was it brutal? Because of the pure
8: quality? Training was so competitive. It was so hard. And we pushed each other on, and we lived in each other's pockets. Like, you know, myself and Cremin and Christy Ryan, Tomás Maher from Waterford. Like, we were Tim Finn, Cunningham, we were all together. We were all living in each other's pockets in a way. And training was so difficult, and training was so hard, and we were pushed to our limits. You know, in the late 70s, early 80s then, and you know, right through the 80s, and we were successful winning, you know, senior hurling, senior football, county championships in Cork. And the emphasis there was on really, you know, training and how competitive it was, and they really put us to the pin of our collar, and you know and then in match days, then Seamus Looney was the doctor. Looney had played with Cork in 72 All-Ireland, I think, and Looney was a motivator.
7: Mm-hmm.
8: Unbelievable motivator. And I didn't know at the time, but he had a warm-up routine, and I would liken it to the Hakka in a way, that you had this doctor, and he was common to both the hurling dressing room and the football dressing room, and Looney was an incredible character, witty, and he'd do the warm-up, right? You'd slap your hands and you know what I mean? And you, you do that, and you do your stomach, and you do your toes. I know fellas nowadays are probably, fellas nowadays would probably laugh at our warm up, like, well, oh Christ, this is, and I kind of said, you know, moved on then. I hadn't really been aware of the All Blacks then in the '80s as much as I am now. But then as soon as I started to get involved or, you know, get interested in the All Blacks then, I saw this warm up where they start and, yeah. You know, and then they go like that, and you know, so there's taps on the shoulder, and then there's on the chest, and on the stomachs, yeah. And on the thighs, and on the shins, and back up again.
1: And did you ever find out, had he been down in New Zealand and seen this?
8: No, but Looney was very intelligent. Like, yeah. I know he studied medicine in UCC, but he was very intelligent. Very, very intelligent. And, you know, a supreme motivator, you know?
1: Can I just make one point about this, right? So I'm looking here at the Roll of Honours. All-Ireland Senior Club Hurling Championship. So All-Ireland Club Champions, 75 and 78. And then the footballers won the All-Ireland Club in 80, 81 and 87. It's an incredible period for...
8: Unbelievable success. Unbelievable success. But you had... You know, it wasn't just about the players. As I said earlier, it was about the backroom team. Even the ladies' committee were absolutely superb. So that when we were training for county championships, you'd finish training and you would have a four-course dinner.
7: Jeez.
8: You'd have soup and you'd beef and you'd apple tart and cream and a cup of tea. And then go into the bar and you'd get two slips for a pint or whatever. And the ladies' committee were incredible then, and they loved their job. And then, you know, before county finals and that, they got their flowers and their box of chocolates. And lads, be out tonight again. Now win now today, and be out again tonight now for the dinner. And we look after you. And like it was just unbelievable. And I always keep saying I was blessed to be in that environment.
7: Yeah,
8: you know when you're. You know, when you're in a successful environment, you have to enjoy it, you have to embrace it, and that's...
1: And welcomed in as somebody who hadn't come up through the system.
8: I was told I was an outsider. Right.
1: To this day.
8: But you always need a bit of dirty blood, I always say that. You know, I don't have blue blood in me, right? I'm not pure bars, right? But they always said, and the true blues fellas would say, we need a bit of blood from outside to come in. And just to mix it up a small bit.
1: Did they call it dirty blood, or did you call it that?
8: I call it dirty blood. You know, just and you need that. You look at successful
1: otherwise the
8: teams.
1: Otherwise, too shallow.
8: You look at successful teams like Shea Fahey and Larry Tompkins came in with Cork.
1: Oh, we know. Yeah,
8: I'm from Kildare. Cork won two All-Irelands. Yeah. You know, like it's no mystery, really.
7: This is your first entry, but what we've just been discussing last year is this is John and Bear's 1980. So at this point. Cork life is making it very easy for you and your decision to set up shop here, set up shop there.
8: Yeah.
7: But I presume you never had that plan when you went down for college that this is going to be me now.
8: No, for the next half century. I got lost. You know, when you come out of college and I had a chemistry degree and Jesus, at the end, and why did I do this degree in chemistry? Like, I really, and thank God I didn't really get any jobs in the chemical industry. You know, I was delighted and I didn't really know where I was going, what I was doing, and I was just messing around. Then, you know, the bars just straightened me out all of a sudden, and it gave me a pathway, and everything suddenly becomes better, like, you know what I mean? And sometimes you need a bit of a curve in the road to straighten you out.
7: Because you're so connected with Cork, you know, when people hear the name John Mitre. Because there's loads of examples of that connection that's there that we'll see throughout this list. But like, how aware are you of keeping touch with your original roots in Wexford? Like, how prominent is that?
8: I've lost my touch. Mum and Dad died. My brother died. My sister's in Limerick. My brother's wife is still in Tecumseh with the pub and with the restaurant and with the business. I don't go down enough. I've lost affiliation with Our Lady's Island, that, you know, the junior hurling and football club that I played with. Eddie Maloney from Ladies Island rings me every week. Well, are you coming down? You know, I've just lost that, and because I've got so zoomed into, you know, at that time I got so zoomed into the VARs, and then, you know, I got involved with Cork teams, and you just absorb within the culture then itself, and that was it really, you know.
7: Well, you're made feel wholly welcome, so you're situated at the VARs, that's where you meet Stella. And then our next choice here, if we go to our second one, when it's playing for Cork, winning in All-Ireland in 1986 against Galway.
8: Yeah, look, it's I suppose it's everybody's dream to win an All-Ireland and to win an All-Ireland medal. And, you know, I was brought up in at home, and we had a pub at home, and Dad had this big frame up on the wall of the pub, the 55 and 56 All-Ireland that Wexford won.
7: Yeah.
8: And this was my introduction to, in a sense, of winning All-Ireland, of what it meant. Like, and you see the iconic photographs of Christy Ring, of the records, you know, Jim English with the cup, you know. So that was ingrained in my head since I was a child. And I looked at that photograph, you know, the two big sheets of newspaper. Mm. Of the 55 and 56 All-Ireland. And I knew every one of those hurlers. I knew every one of those. And Ned Wheeler used to call to our house with oil for tilly lamps, and people come in, buy a gallon of oil, whatever. And you know, Wheeler used to bring me out to the garden, and he'd play hurling with me for half an hour. And the mother would make him a cup of tea and sandwiches, corned beef sandwiches and things like that. Like, and he'd call every month or whatever. And that was my introduction to that I could become this iconic 6'3" wheeler, you know. And I looked at that photograph, and you look at Nicky Rackard and the blood pouring down off the side of his face, and, you know, holding the hurley with the right hand. And I can still see that photograph, and, you know, I could name the Cork hurling team, you know, Mick Cashman was in goal, Tony Shocknessy, who was cornerback, who later went on to, who was in the VARs at the time, you had Jimmy Brown, you had Christy Ring, you had all of those guys, and I knew all of them. And then to go meet them then in the 80s when I was playing, that suddenly these guys that are up on the wall in the pub at home are real people that I'm now meeting in Cork in the 80s.
7: Mm-hmm.
8: And I wanted to become someone like Wheeler, like the Rackards, you know. And I wanted to win an All-Ireland medal. Now, a lot of people say to me, I won an All-Ireland medal pulling splinters out of my arse on the sideline, but I was a sub. I got no run in the semi-final or the final. But I still have it in my back pocket.
7: Yeah, you do.
8: You know,
7: yeah.
8: So I...
7: Well, you did play your part that year. Did you score a point in the Munster semi-final that year?
8: Yeah, against Limerick. Yeah. That was 83. And it's up for debate at the moment with Hoggy, you know, with Patrick retiring in the last few weeks, and about how do you measure greatness, how do you measure success? And you look at Hoggy's success over 18 years of playing hurling with Cork, and unfortunately he doesn't have an All-Ireland medal.
7: Yeah.
8: And I'm sitting on my arse on the sideline pulling out splinters, and I have an All-Ireland medal, well, in my back pocket, you know. So
7: I was going through it last night, right, the highlights of that final.
8: Yeah.
7: And afterwards, John Clifford speaking, and this is the one time we will ask you to have the headphones on for this clip here, right?
8: Yeah.
7: So I was trying to find you in the background if you were there. But really, the reason we're worth playing this clip is just how effusive and delighted John Clifford is. This is worth playing here.
8: Johnny,
5: you've been in the wars.
9: That's right. This is only a small price to pay, Joe, for this All-Ireland final. This is a sweet victory. Yeah. I've delighted.
8: Lord have mercy on
9: first,
8: him.
9: The first minute of the game to the last minute.
5: What a terrific success, John. You must be very pleased.
10: Marvellous, Joe. You can see it here. I think it's fair to say, Joe, I told everybody during the week we would win. And that wasn't overconfidence. I had complete faith in them. When you have 15 good hurlers and substitutes, you're going to win. You're marvellous. Thrilled with myself.
7: How's he like?
8: Johnny Clifford was an outstanding coach. Glen Rovers man through and through. Outstanding coach. And really, really good. And he had a really good backroom team. Then Noel Collins was doing the training, doing the coaching and that. you know, really, really top class people. And, you know, when I say you go back to the bars, you go back to the older people, they had a history of success in the 50s and the 60s.
7: Mm-hmm.
8: As much, and you've Clifford there now, and, you know, coaching, imparting his knowledge. And it was different hurling then than what it is now. Pull on the ball on the ground and keep it going. You know what I mean? But Johnny was a tremendous man. Really, yeah. Really good. And, you know, Pat McDonald was with him and that. So, look, they were fantastic people, really. Great coaches, you know. And Collins was probably the first. Noel Collins and Kevin Cahilly were probably the first two trainers. They came out of Loughborough College in London. And, you know, they were both working in Cork RTC at the time.
7: Mm-hmm.
8: And they were the first kind of PE trainers in a way that really got their hands into, that really got their hands into training inter-county team, you know, with the strength and the conditioning, the running and all of that, you know.
1: I just want to point out for people watching, they should go back and watch because there's a full-time interview coming off the pitch with Tony Keady. Being interviewed, and he's asked, "Where did it go wrong?" The forwards. It's like,
8: now where it went wrong was the Galway mayor was organising the homecoming for Monday night, and he said the homecoming will be on Monday night, and this was told to us and down the park in the week before the All Ireland final. The Galway mayor is planning a homecoming on Monday night. And if you go back and look at Tom Cashman's speech, in he actually mentions thank you very much to the Lord Mayor of God. So look at that, like, and that was our motivation, you know, part of our
7: totally.
8: Motivation, you know.
7: Kevin Hennessy scored 2-1 that day. That's one of the great goals from distance. One of those ones.
8: Yeah.
7: John Commons as well, the Galway goalkeeper, scoring one of their goals. It was some game watching the back of the highlights.
8: No, brilliant. And look, Hennessy was an outstanding corner forward for Cork, 6'3", 6'4". Not in great health at the moment, but you know what I mean? He was a superb hurler. Mm. You know, and played with Middleton and that, and tough, hard, himself and Ger Fitz, you know, in there in the full forward line, and Jimmy and Tony O'Sullivan, like again,
1: Tomás Mull,
8: you know what I mean? Really, really good players.
7: Yeah. What's your memory like?
8: Of
7: key events in your life? Like, when we played that clip there, does it bring you back to that moment where you were in the dress room like that?
8: Yeah,
7: it's vivid details.
8: It's not like the interviews nowadays, like, they're inside in the dressing room, you know, Canning is interviewing Johnny Clifford there, and, you know, you're looking at fellas in the background.
1: Kieran Kingston was in the background.
8: Yeah, but the one person I saw was Hennessy there, like, and he's not in great health at the moment, and you're looking at people in their prime, you know, the best of their ability and the best performance and all that, and now, you know, we're all gone older, we're all in our 60s now, and you see how they are now, and you know what I mean, but like, they were great days.
7: Yeah,
8: great hurlers, absolutely. Like,
7: well, on that team, so we're transitioning now to your post playing career and your list, does nothing beat playing?
8: I've been out in the bars in the last few weeks there watching hurling training, watching football training, and I was there with Donald Murray the other night. I said, do you think we could still handle it now? Do you think we could still play now with these fellas? Like, and because Ronan Curran is always telling me, nah, you couldn't handle the speed, you couldn't handle the... And I said, no, Curran, you're totally wrong there, because you'd be on the back of your arse. I said, we'd have you on the ground. And like, there's that debate, like, would we be able to, you know what I mean, play with these fellas today, the speed of Tony Kelly and all these fellas and Hoggy and those, like, I think we would. And Murray back, Donald Murray, in fairness to him, backed me up, and he said, yeah, John, we would, there's no, you know, we would.
1: I think there's no doubt about it. You just would have been trained slightly differently, and you know, that's how it works, you know?
8: Yeah.
1: Hurling can literally have every body size and shape. You can play in different roles.
8: Yeah.
1: There's room for everybody.
8: Yeah.
7: What's the outlet now? Golf?
8: Golf every day. I joined Golf Cove Golf Club last year, and I'm playing golf nearly every day. Absolutely loving it. And I played 10 holes with David yesterday afternoon, and enjoyed it. Now, he clipped me. We were playing the seventh, and I put a ball into 10 feet. And he said, good shot, Dad, good shot. And the next minute, he puts a ball into 4 feet. So the two of us birdie it. We're playing the tenth, which is the island hole in Cove. I hit an iron into about 12 feet. And he was off the green, and we were walking down to the green and said, I have you now, and I have a birdie putt, and you have a chip. And what does he do? Chips it into the hole.
1: He's not good at golf as well, is he? That'll be sickening.
8: He's off three or four. He's good, but he's able to beat me, which I don't like. I find it hard to, you know.
7: You still have that competitiveness.
8: Yeah, because Grandad, when David was small, we got a pool table put into the garage. Because as you know well from Rochestown Rise, you know, there was about five of David's age and five guys 2 years older. And it was always, the World Cup was on the green all the time. And it was five aside out there. And then they'd come in if they were beaten or they won or whatever, they'd come in for orange or they'd come in whatever was there they'd have. And, you know, I said, what are we going to do for the winter? So I got a pool table put in, and I used to whip him all the time at the pool. I used to love beating him, and I could beat him. And he'd go into his mother and he'd say, I can't beat him. And mum would say, keep going. And he'll always refer back to that, that he got. A grounding in the sense of you keep going, you know.
7: So, pardon, this is a very simple question. Why did you love beating him?
8: Because I could beat him, but I wanted, in a way, like, he was talented, but, like, you know what I mean? You can't be successful all the time in life. And sometimes there's difficulty. Sometimes, you know what I mean, we hit a wall and you have to fight. And you have to come back and you have to go again. And you maybe have to go around that wall rather than go through that wall. And he learned that, you know what I mean? But now I'm learning it at my age, you know, that he's beating me at golf. And he loves, when he chipped into the hole yesterday on the tent, like I said, Jesus, not again, you know.
7: I don't know if you appreciate, or I'd be saying it sporadically throughout the years of the show, is the number of kids that we had in that park playing football every single day. And there was loads. It was like a generation through where you'd have loads of good footballers, like Mark Murphy and all those lads. They're brilliant players. And so more often than not, the younger side would get beaten. You just improved all the time. But I'd be talking to other people throughout the years, John. I just assumed that, like, everyone had something like that growing up. But it's mixed answers.
8: At the moment, Connor is young fella. Connor, he's three or four doors down from us. And he's the only young fella really there. And he's out there every day, hurling, football, rugby. And I see him with a golf club Tuesday, this week. And he was, you know, hitting a few golf balls in the green, you know.
7: Yeah.
8: And Connor's on his own. And then I look back and I often say to mum, and I said, like, when David was there, like, there was 10 or 12 there. And you know what I mean? They were fighting and everything like that. But it was a fantastic grounding, and you know, I raised that point this week on another topic about rural clubs now at the moment. Like,
7: you're worried about it.
8: They're struggling in a sense of numbers. They're struggling in that, but like, that was a great grounding for.
7: Yeah,
8: that was a great grounding.
7: There wasn't anything rural about where we were, but whenever I go home, I go into the parents' bedroom because that's the best.
8: To look up to the green,
7: and there's never ever. Anyone there. It's just, and the exact same layout as it was before, because there's still a goal there. So it's sad in a way, because it's changed, because it was the best time ever when I was growing up, because you were saying there was 10 or 12 kids, it felt like there was about 100 kids out there every day.
8: And they're still friends, David, Jamie, Kellogg's, Gavin Dempsey.
7: That's the adjoining estate, over the ditch.
8: And they all came there, and then you had, like, Mark Murphy, Christopher Drennan, and you had the guys that were 2 years older.
7: Yeah.
1: Was he any good at football?
8: Ah, it's alright.
1: That'll do.
8: Yeah.
7: It didn't do enough.
8: We didn't build up people and that. You know what I mean? We just said, good.
1: That's definitely a passing grade.
7: We transition here, to something that you brought up with us the last day. I don't even think it was meant, but it was the fact that you said to us you never get over 2018 we asked about it, and you put it into your list here.
8: No, look, you never will. Sometimes what you lose, sometimes you'll remember more. You remember the times that you lose rather than the ones that you win. Because you can celebrate the ones that you win. What can you do with the ones that you lose? I still find 2018 difficult and hard, challenging. You're 6 points up with 8 minutes to go, and you end up drawing, you end up going to extra time. You know, and it doesn't work out. And then you see, you know, Limerick going on to win 5 All-Irelands, 4 in a row, and that, and good luck to them. I've no problem with that. Yeah. But that was our opportunity in 2018, and sadly we didn't take it. And, you know, I was up in Limerick twice this year, and when you go up, you think about it. And that's a fact of life that we all have to embrace. We lose things. And that's it. I'll never forget it. It was tough. It was hard. It was challenging. I haven't even looked at the match again. And that's it. And, you know, I had felt this year if Cork had won the All-Ireland, and I could take that. I could, you know, pack it up and leave it. You know what I mean? But, that was it. But we remember those days, and, you know, I look back on county finals I've lost, tough.
7: Mm. Would you ever watch it back?
8: No. Then, you know, I made mistakes, yeah. You know, you look on those things, then you say, what could I have done differently? Why didn't I do it? As much as Cork this year against Tipperary in the second half, why didn't I change something? Or what could we have done differently? I know I'm old now, but they're still learning in life. You learn an awful lot. You learn more by losing than you do by winning.
7: Yeah, I hear that all the time too, from high achievers. You never watched it back, but how often do you think about it?
8: Hmm?
7: You've never watched it back, but do you think about it often?
8: Yeah, when I see Kylie or I see Kyle Hayes or I see somebody else or I see Declan Hannan, and you know, it just reminds me. It reminds me of everything. You know, things go wrong in life, and you know, and as I said to you earlier about Tim O'Brien, poor Tim, like paralysed in the waist down, like that's savage for him. And I'm giving out about a hurling match, you know, but. When you hit a wall, sometimes you have to go around. And some you lose, you learn more, and that's a reality. That's a fact, and that's a reality. That's a fact, and I have to, you know what I mean. I have to get over it, but I won't.
7: As a matter of interest,
8: when I go up to Limerick, they always say it to me anyway.
7: What do they say? They remind you well.
8: Woman came over to me. She says, John, 2018.
7: It's nice of her, isn't it?
8: You know.
7: Why did you put it into the list?
8: Because you said to me, I want 5 sporting moments.
7: Yeah.
8: And it is a sporting moment. I could put in there winning the Munster Championship in 2018 where we beat Clare. But I thought in 2018, then we had the momentum, we had the bus going, I think we were going there. We, you know, there was a momentum there, and we were going to play Limerick in the All-Ireland semi-final. We'd played them down the park, and Gillan was sent off, and you know, I felt, you know, this was our year, this was our time. 6 points up at 8 minutes to go. It's a defining moment. You know, if I was there again, I probably would have brought Conor O'Sullivan on, put him on as a sweeper, shut up shop. But then if you had lost in that situation, then people would give out about you. So, look, it's there.
7: I watched back last night for the first time in years. I think I watched it once since it happened. I was there, I was in the hill. Some great scores. It was actually a great game if you take it away.
8: Limerick got 7 points in a row. Then Hoggy goes out to the sideline 80 yards and puts the ball over the bar and levels it.
7: To make a 127 apiece.
8: But Cadigan was coming out with the ball early on, and he was held up by, I'm not sure if it was a Kyle or Ger Harrogate, I'm not sure. But the ref gave a free in instead of a free out.
7: Yeah.
8: So small margins. You look at Cork last year with Robbie O'Flynn, you know, small margins, he was going through, whether he would have got a free or not.
7: Yeah.
8: You know what I mean? Johnny Murphy didn't give it to him.
7: Yeah.
8: And that was a defining moment last year, you know? So, look, I remember it.
7: We're about to leave Cork here, but there was nothing close about this year's All-Ireland final at the end. Do you know what I forgot about? That they turned down the homecoming. I only remembered it yesterday. And it's only a few weeks ago, but I'd forgotten that element of it. Do you think they should have had one?
8: Yes. Yes. And I think that Pat should have insisted on meeting the public, Pat and the players meeting the public on the Monday night in the Submal, wherever the return was meant to be. Sometimes you have to face your demons. And it would be, you know, one way of exercising, at least starting to get it out of your system. You never will. And I would have had that, and I would have said to the Cork public, Cork hurling supporters, you know, they have been wonderful for Cork this year. There was every Cork match was a sellout this year. Every Cork match was a sea of red. You saw those, you know, pitch invasions after nearly every Cork game where there was a red sea on the middle of the pitch after the Munster Championship, after the league final, all of that. And people in Cork really got behind. They felt this year was their year. And the public that supported Cork over the whole year needed something. And I think that's, Pat should have had the homecoming in the Submal and said, look, thank you very much for your support. Thank you very much for your help. We've let you down, but we need your support now because we're at rock bottom. We need to go again.
1: I think it would also have killed the rumours around halftime that they're all trying to now, months later, come out and say, ah, no, nothing happened. Whereas actually,
8: I was back home, I'd say at 10:30, 11:00. I can't remember. I was having a drink with my wife and my phone went up and said, Pat's in Glanmire or whatever. You know, you would have quashed those rumours. You would have quashed that. Look, nothing happened. And let's clear the air.
1: Yeah.
8: And, you know, whereas now, you know, the first news conference you guys are going to have with Ben O'Connor is that question. Mm. You know, you're going to be talking about last year. You're not going to be talking about 2026. You're going to be talking about the homecoming. You're going to be talking about the second half. You're going to be talking about those things. Those things should have been put to bed. I'm not saying you can put them to bed in 24 hours. You can't.
1: But you start the process of...
8: But you start the process of healing. You start the process of reflection, of evaluation. And you have to answer those questions. As much as you said to me, Colm, about 2018, you know, I'll never get over it. But I have to heal sometime. I would have healed probably this year if Cork had won the All-Ireland. Because if I felt I might have had some little bit of input into that over the years.
7: Mm.
8: And you have to address issues. You have to, you know, stand up sometimes. Look, I got Micheál Martin was in last night. He probably got an unmerciful bollocking last night over Jim Gavin and losing, you know, the president's place on the ballot vote. You know what I mean? He had to face it. He had to step up in front of the TDs and say, look, I got it wrong. I shouldn't have done this. I should have put Billy Kelleher in instead, and we would have had a presidential candidate in there, Fianna Fáil, man. That's what I should have done. I'm sorry, I got it wrong. And then Jim O'Callaghan kind of backed off in a small bit and gave him a bit of space. But Micheál addressed that issue and say, right, let's go on again now.
7: Wales in Cardiff, Germany home and away. Hull's promotion to the Premier League 2014 FA Cup Final, Hull against Arsenal. We're talking about the man made in Rochester and Rise, David.
8: Yeah, look, I have two children. Sarah, my daughter, and David. And Sarah gives out to me sometimes it's all about David or whatever, but Sarah was a fantastic swimmer.
7: Yeah.
8: Swam for Ireland, all that. Really, really good. And, you know, she says, you know, often gives out to me sometimes you're on about David all the time, but, you know, Sarah won a junior B football medal in Wexford.
7: Oh, no.
8: Yeah, and I was down there for it, absolutely proud of her that she had played football. Swimming was different because mum always took Sarah swimming and that. But, you know, I've travelled the length and breadth of, I wouldn't say the world, Europe with David, but with the soccer.
7: Yeah.

0: that, and that was my first introduction to the FA Cup final.
1: Yeah.
0: And then suddenly to have David playing for Hull against Arsenal in 2014.
1: Amazing.
0: I kind of said, Jesus, you know, it's unreal.
1: It's like 10 years before I was on the green.
0: You know?
1: Unbelievable.
0: It was unreal. And
2: a mad game there, 2-0 up after 10 minutes against Arsenal, who were like overwhelming favourites.
0: 2-0 up, and I think just Carzola then got a free kick after about 35 minutes. And you know, they were flying, and then they went to extra time. Sure, like Wenger brought on three international, Ramsey and two other fellas.
2: Ramsey does the damage.
0: Ramsey done the damage, and you know, and it was an incredible journey. And you know, it was only afterwards then I realised he scored in the quarter final against Sunderland. He scored in the semi final against Sheffield United. And it was only afterwards I realised, and never dawned on me, I said, shit, you should have scored. You should have scored in the cup final, and you'd be the only one in history to score quarter final.
2: All right.
0: And like, you know, but I would have always said to you about the team first being, you know what I mean, being more important than the individual. But it was a fantastic occasion in, you know what I mean, in Wembley.
1: That was a great, it's a really good side from Hull. So David was in midfield with Tom Huddleston and Jake Livermore.
0: And Jake, yeah. I always say Huddleston was the Rolls Royce.
1: Oh, what a player.
0: Was the Rolls Royce. And the two boys were the, I wouldn't call them Ferraris, I'd call them, you know, they were the workhorses. Up and down, up and down, up and down. And Tom made the thing, Tom, you know, everything went through Tom. And he was unbelievable. He'd see things before David was even thinking about him, you know what I mean? And in fairness to Bruce, like the three of them complemented each other. Livermore's dad was a character. Was from London, cars, sold cars, and he had a long, you know, those long trench coats, like, hey, John, how you doing, mate? Hey, diving, and Jake in midfield, that's what we want, John. Yeah, and Tom did get the orchestra going, John. Yeah, and like they were. I met Tom's mother, them was a lovely woman. Lovely woman. You meet them after all the match. Yeah. They're fantastic characters, like it. But Tom was a Rolls Royce. Like, you knew he played for England, he played with Spurs.
1: Yeah.
0: And Bruce had signed the two of them after they got promoted in 2013. Bruce signed Jake and Huddleston. I said to David, Jesus, I said, if he's signing two England internationals, I said, you better get the finger out, and you're under pressure here. Like, and don't worry that. Like, and no, fairness to Bruce, he put the three of them together, you know. I used to love the, you know, Livermore's old fella was a great character. And then he'd bring fellas with him, you know, to the matches. Like, he had West Ham Dave was a character, like, you know what I mean? He brought West Ham Dave to the matches, and he'd introduce me to all these characters, like, and yeah, I joined so West Ham Dive. Don't mind him. You know, he's West Ham, John. That's all right. Yeah, I know, it was good. But there was fierce enjoyment, and like to get to the cup final, something that I had watched in 65 when I was a 9-year-old, and now David was playing there, and. It was just the wrong result, you know.
1: Oh, that didn't go over the heads of anyone back in Cork. It was an incredible achievement. Yeah. But it was not a culmination, but like, it wasn't out of the blue either, you know. I mean, this was so. Yeah. Was it Dave was signed by Roy Keane in 2008? Was
0: it for 2008 Sunderland? For Sunderland, yeah. And I remember going over and we're trying to agree a contract, and Margaret, I can't think of her second name, she put the contract up on the table, and I had to look at it, and I said, Margaret, could you give us a few minutes there? And so she gave us a few minutes, she came back in, and I said, spoke to David for a minute, and then we'll get a few bob more here, don't worry, no, I'll get a few, you know what I mean? And then she came back in the room, well, everything all right, are you going to sign? Yeah, but I said, throw another 500 onto that there. And she turned to me, she says, John, get David to sign that. That was it, you know. So. They were very good. Niall Quinn was there at the time, and Quinn was very good to David. Margaret was very good as well. Yeah, look, that was superb.
1: Yeah, yeah.
0: Superb.
1: Did you develop a relationship with Roy Keane through David?
0: No, I never introduced myself to the managers.
1: Yeah.
0: Never. I said, you know, the only place I went to watch David training at Sunderland and Hull. In Sunderland, I had to go up into the

0: trees behind the goal to hide. But when I got to Hull then, the training ground, I hide behind the trees. And one or two days that I was there, I was hiding behind a tree watching training, and a ball came over and I kicked it back. And next minute, this man comes over to me, and it was Bruce here. Mr. Mala, I don't, good. Nice to meet you. Dave's good lad. You know, no, I always try to stay away and not interfere.
1: Yeah.
0: And you know, it would have always been clear between myself and David that I don't talk to managers, I don't talk to, you know, don't get involved, which it was David's business, not mine. But Steve Roos was a fantastic person, and Roy as well. And, you know, David was blessed, like, with Martin O'Neill as well. So, you know, he had great managers in that time, you know what I mean?
2: And did he never have an agent? Or at the start, anyway?
0: No.
2: Right.
0: He had an agent later on.
2: Right, yeah, fair enough. You kind of knew that.
0: But, like, look, that... I always said to him, I said, look after the green grass, you, and I look after what's outside the green grass. Mm-hmm. And I said, if you're not performing on the green grass, you don't need an agent, you know?
2: But it's someone to, like, you were there minding him, so that was it. That was the bit where he can actually have the safety, the psychological safety to go on the green grass and know that somebody has my back.
0: Yeah, yeah. No, but it was hugely important. But I wasn't trying to live my life through David. I was there to try and support him as much as I am now in his job in Cork City. If he wants advice or he doesn't want advice, then fine. Or to tell him the things he doesn't want to hear. But I tried to help him. But I insisted on him, you must perform in the green grass. And I remember once or twice he wasn't involved and he was a sub and whatever. And I said, did you talk to Bruce? He said, no. I said, why not? So what's the point in talking to Bruce? He's going to tell me, did you score today, Dave?
1: Yeah.
0: Or did you do this? Do you want me to show something where I went wrong? He says, there's no point talking to the manager. Yeah, fine.
1: Do you agree with that?
0: Yeah, well, I could, you know, I have players come to me and say, John, I'm not in the team. I said, yeah. No, I would actually go tell him or go talk to him that I'm leaving you out.
1: Yeah.
0: And say, why are you leaving me out? I'll tell you why.
1: I'll tell you why.
0: No, I'll give you, I won't give you the true story. I'll give you some of it, but not all.
1: Yeah.
0: But if you want to go bare with me, I'll go bare with you. And, you know, and good managers are honest, I think, and straight up and tell people why it's positive, why it's negative or whatever.
1: How did David contend with retiring at 29? I don't think I've ever actually asked him. In the few times I've seen him since, was he comfortable?
0: You'd get the odd phone call at 3 or 4 in the morning. Oh. This is not great, whatever. And I used to get those phone calls, and I'd get up and I'd sit on the top of the stairs and I'd talk away to him for 15, 20 minutes, half an hour, whatever it was. And, you know, it's tough. He was in the prime of his life in a way at 29. But he was on the FIFA game.
1: He's streaming.
0: He was streaming, and that in a sense was a release. That in a sense was a way of releasing that energy, releasing that negative energy, and, you know, streaming that he was doing 4, 5, 6 hours a day, and was keeping them out of the pubs and keeping them out of betting. Keeping them out of gambling, drinking, you know. And it used to drive me bonkers because, you know, at times when I went over to meet him, we'd go for dinner. Whenever you're ready. We'd go at 8 o'clock. This might be 7. At about 9, he'd come, what about dinner? I'd say, yeah, when you're ready. And it could be 10 o'clock. So, you know, it kind of gave him another... outlet really to release that negative energy, you know, having to retire so young. Like, if you look at Jordan Henderson at the moment, like, Jordan's playing midfield for England, he's playing midfield for Brentford, and the two of them are together in Sunderland.
1: Yeah.
0: You know, Seamus is still playing with Everton. Mm-hmm. James McLean is playing with Wrexham. So they're all more or less the same age, but David's the one that lost out. Now, he's lost out in terms of playing. He's not lost out in terms of other things. So it was tough, it was hard, it was difficult, challenging, and but I was always there, and Mum was always there, both of us were always there at the end of the phone, or I'd go over.
1: I didn't realise it was 3 or 4 in the morning.
0: Yeah, but you know, depression sets in, anxiety sets in. You know, Callie was gone, his wife then had a miscarriage. You know, so I, look, you know, these things happen to us all, except we don't talk about them.
1: Mm.
0: You know, us men don't talk about them, and we don't bring up those things, you know. We don't bring up those things. We don't discuss them. We don't challenge ourselves. And that's an issue.
1: To wrap, we'll finish where you still are. Kilmaily. Since 2000. I was looking at last night, went on Google Maps, Roche Sunrise to Kilmaily GAA.
0: Yeah.
1: An hour and 46 minutes.
0: Yeah.
1: But that's a regular occurrence for you, no problem.
0: Yeah, it's no problem. I'm there 25 years. I've enjoyed it. I just went down there on the 4th of June in 2000 and just have a look, see what's happening. Can you help us? Sure, why not? And I just fell in love with the place. There's really, really good hurling people. There, people have an interest in hurling. They have an interest in hurling, farming. They go to mass on Sundays.
1: Mm-hmm.
0: That's it. And they're absolutely incredible people down there. And it's enjoyable. And, you know, I've got fierce enjoyment out of the hurling there. And it's therapy, really, when you come from Cork down to Kilmaily.
1: Is it?
0: Yeah, there's a release of energy. I go to Bannistrand for a swim. I go cycling Kerry Head.
1: So it's North Kerry. That's the kind of hurling part of Kerry.
0: So it's all the, you know, and the matches there that you play, the matches there that you play in the championship are unbelievably tense because, you know, all of the hurling clubs are side by side and, you know, players are intermarried and there's relations, cousins with the other clubs. And so it's fierce competitive and, It's enjoyable, and I've always enjoyed it down there. I'm involved with the under-15s, under-16s at the moment. You know, we won the North Kerry Championship last Sunday. You know, and they're great young fellas. Huge problem with numbers.
1: Yeah, you're big on this at the moment, like when you know, were asked about hurling problems. That's the big thing.
0: It's a huge issue at the moment, in terms of numbers in country clubs. You know that. You know, we've two under-12s, Kieran Sheehy and Dara Dinkins playing. We've two under-12s. It's you have to play them, or else you don't have a team. And it's a huge issue. It's a huge issue playing, facing the GA. If you look at, I was Monday night, I was at the SARS in Middleton, the minor final in Cork Premier One. And, you know, they had 30-31 players. We probably have 16, 17, 18 players. And that's, our subs then are probably under 12. And it's an issue throughout the whole country in terms of rural Ireland, rural GAA clubs struggling to field teams. You look at, you know, as I said, SARS and Middleton, there's huge building going on. You look at Glanmire with SARS, huge number of estates being built. Same in Middleton.
1: Yes, big population.
0: The bars now are getting people filling in the more, all those areas, you know. So, look, it's an issue. It has to be addressed and it's critical because you cannot afford to let clubs slide off the...
1: How will it be addressed?
0: Amalgamations, loans. Like, SARS had 30 players. Middleton have 30 players. You know, Carrigaline have huge numbers.
1: Yeah.
0: You go down the road 5 miles, Shamrocks are junior hurling club down the road. They're struggling for numbers. Carrigaline have huge numbers.
1: Yeah.
0: Ballincollig have huge numbers. Like Blarney, you know what I mean? They've come in the last couple of years. You look at Castle Martyr coming. Why? Because there's all buildings going on in those areas. You know? So, like, it has to be looked at, and it's critical. There's clubs are struggling now. Clubs are struggling with numbers. Clubs are struggling to put teams out. So there has to be, you know, an analysis of amalgamations, of looking at all of those issues.
1: I'd say you might get asked the question of, why are you going all the way to Kilmaily? Why don't you do a job at that? in Cork, but obviously you enjoy it. Was there, and maybe this is too deep of a question, but do you enjoy the solitude of the car journey, the hour and three quarters?
0: You're on your own.
1: Yeah?
0: You're on your own. You've the phone in the car. But as I said to you, it's therapy. I go for a swim as well. Bring the bike. I go cycling Kerry Head.
1: Beautiful part of the world.
0: It's beautiful. And I enjoy it. If I didn't enjoy it, I wouldn't be there. And like that's kind of taken me full circle then with what we started off with the Tim O'Brien fundraiser.
1: Yeah.
0: You know, trying to help because they've helped me. I'm trying to help Tim and Anthony Daly, Shane Brick, you know, trying to do our bit for somebody in the locality. And that's the whole purpose, really.
1: You've done an hour and some change there, John, so to wrap. Do you want to do one more shout out to the Tim O'Brien fundraiser for people who want to get involved?
0: No, I just say to people, like, look at the Hurling for Tim, the fundraiser.
1: Yep.
0: We have the match on the 25th of October.
1: Yep.
0: You know, I'd ask people to go to the iDonate link to, you know, give Tim a few bob to try and make his life better. You know, for a bit of peace and quiet and a bit of peace and quiet and independence, really. And that's all we're looking for.
1: John Minor, thoroughly enjoyed that episode of You Had to Be There. And for the rest of you folks, we'll see you tomorrow. Friday morning, the return of Shane Hannon. Keith Tracy will be in studio. We'll build up to Portugal, Ireland, some more rugby chat and the rest. Enjoy your Thursday.
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2: All right, you're very welcome along to another Leaders Questions with Stuart Lancaster. Our guest this week is the Air CEO, Caroline Lennon. Good afternoon to you. Caroline, how are you?
4: Hi, good, dear, thank you.
2: So this is a slightly different one from some of the ones that we've done up to this point, Stuart. Caroline is head of a much bigger organisation than any of the kind of conversations we've had so far. What is it particularly about the leadership of the big organisations that interests you?
5: Well, it's more, I met Caroline when I arrived in Dublin last year, and obviously since then, she's then been promoted into a new role, which obviously I'm quite interested in. The previous people who we've spoken to, I've always worked with, or had a relationship with, whereas Caroline I've not worked with. So I'm interested to know Caroline's story to rise to become the leader of such a big organisation. What inspired her? What's her background? And what we can all learn from her journey.
2: Yeah, so I've seen you talk about leadership before and loads of different strands of it. Do you have a defined philosophy of leadership?
4: I think it would be hard to say that it's defined, but there's a few principles. It's, you know, the way you talk about, sometimes people say about, you know, leading from the front. I actually don't believe in that. I think really good leaders actually lead from the back, and they lead from the back because they have a view of the team. And really it is all about the team. And I think it's about, you know, pulling a group of people together, getting them motivated but behind a particular objective, and, you know, and helping and guiding them on that journey. Now, it doesn't mean as a leader you don't have an opinion, but it isn't about you being out there in front. I think it is about that corralling and that moving forward of the collective, and that idea that the sum of the parts, you know, is better than all those individual contributions.
2: And when your opinion is completely at odds with the opinion of the group?
4: Yeah, no, I'm very happy for people to disagree with me. In fact, you know, I would encourage that. I don't always have all the right ideas. You know, I like healthy debate, but if I have to call it, I call it. And, you know, as you get more senior, you know, and actually that is the beauty of being the leader, that you can get to call it. But, you know, but I think healthy contributions for everyone and different views are absolutely paramount for, you know, good team performance.
2: Yeah, just on that, what do you do when your team are like, no, we actually fully disagree with you on this one? I'm sure it happens rarely, but it happens sometimes.
5: No, it's collaborative. It's always collaborative. You've got to make sure, you know, the art of leadership obviously is trying to influence as well, perception and the way, the journey that you're going to go. So, I agree with Caroline. You know, the only way you can really create a healthy debate is to create trust, first of all. And I think if you create trust with the playing group, and you then have done your work and you've, you know, made your point about the route we want to go down, then it's about influencing them and trying to get them on board with what your ideas are. And then from there, making sure that we, when we agree or disagree, when we're in the privacy of a team room, whatever, we all walk up together in agreement of the route we're going to go down. So, you know, obviously for me now, I'm not in the number one position. So, you know, Leo makes the final call, and my job as a supporter of Leo as the head coach is to make his decisions work. Yet when I was the head coach of England, you know, that's, I would make the decision, and I needed, you know, Andy Farrell and Graham Rantry, etc., to make my, help my decisions work. So, yeah, I mean, it's part and parcel of being the leader. You know, it's, there's a great quote, isn't there, about, you know, leaders are paid to make a decision, and people who want, who, you know, managers, are happy to give a, position, but never have to make the decision. It's a big difference.
2: Yeah. Which is more enjoyable?
5: Being the leader. being the leader, but it's tough. It's tough. It's lonely, and it's, you know, going from number two to number one is a big, big step, and I don't think people really appreciate it until you've actually done it.
2: Yeah.
5: And then when you've done it, and then you're the one responsible for the decisions and the accountability of the decision, and, you know, some of the tough decisions that you have to make, it is tough, and it's quite lonely as well. And that's why some people are quite happy being managers, and there's no problem with that. But, yeah, I think if you want to try and drive something and create a change or inspire people towards a vision for the future, then you need to be in that leadership position.
2: Yeah. You literally just experienced that. I mean, I don't know if it's necessarily number two to number one, but something similar. You've been promoted from within to the top job.
4: Yeah, so, I mean, I think it's fantastic to be in that decision-making spot. You know, spent a lot of my career and, you know, had senior roles in air. And as like Stuart said, it's all about trying to influence the decision and, you know, bringing my sort of position or the area that I represent's position to the table and trying to drive that kind of influence. But today to be in the spot where you get to call it, I find it actually really exciting and quite liberating. It is a bit lonely. This is the first job I've ever had in office, ever. And I kind of look around the office and there's no one else there other than me. And I'm like, who do I talk to? Because I think I used to have people would always say that I have a good handle on what's going on in the organisation, how people are feeling, what's the general vibe. And that's, I think, because I sat out among everybody and I listen to everybody, and people might come over and have a chat with me about something random and you pick something else up. So that's one of the things, you know, being a CEO was maybe a little bit more isolated, and I have to make a real effort now to get out there and, you know, and chat to people and kind of, you know, still engage, because I'd hate to lose that touch with the organisation in terms of what's really going on for people.
2: Yeah, one of the other pieces of advice that I saw you give people in the past was that you should be involved in things that aren't your job in the company, so that, you know, if there is a social committee or whatever, because then you present a different person to your colleagues, but equally you see them differently, and you just also find out more about how the business works.
4: I think that's absolutely true, and I also, I think, you know, customers are interested in companies not just for the product they sell and how that works and how cheap it is or what price it is. They're also interested more and more in the role that company plays in society. So I think it's really, really important that, you know, a company has kind of a social license to operate, and to do that you have to have active kind of, you know, corporate social responsibility initiatives. And I think everybody needs to get involved in that, because it does open up new avenues. It does make people see in a different light, and it just brings another dimension to your job. And I always say this, I say this to the graduates all the time, you know, through all my involvement over the years in those kind of initiatives, I got to interact with senior people way before my job would have allowed me to. You know, these guys could have been three levels above me, but because they were interested in the same kind of initiatives I was, I got to interact with them. And I think that was hugely important to me, developing my network and my relationships in organisations. So I would always say, you know, I always worry about people, you know, even at interview, when they come in and they just have a really narrow focus. Mm. I'm always interested in people who have a bit of a broader focus, because I think they bring more and they're up for more, you know. And again, that idea of a leader is, you know, knowing in your heart and soul that what got the organisation to here is not going to take them to there, and that relentlessness about that. And that's because you're looking at different focuses, trying to bring other things in. And I like to see that in people. I worry about people who are very too single-minded, and that narrow focus, I think it limits them.
2: Can you talk to us a bit about then the stuff that you do yourself to make sure that you aren't just narrowly focused on a single thing?
4: Well, I suppose, I've been in air for 8 years and I've had various roles, and but none of the roles would have naturally been the role to lead the CSR agenda for air. You know, I mean, that wasn't, you know, I wasn't HR, I wasn't where it would naturally fit. But when I went into air, there was no CSR agenda. You know, we had a strong and fantastic relationship with the Special Olympics Ireland, an amazing organisation, but we weren't really doing anything with it. We had no policies on the environment in terms of, you know, our footprint. We didn't have policies to let staff, you know, take some days for volunteering. You know, what would happen if charities wrote to us, if it landed on my desk, I'd read it, and if I, you know, I might grab some funds. If it landed on someone else's desk, it might go nowhere.
2: Yeah.
4: So I suppose I set up the CSR strategy team, you know, in air, and I'm a patron of Special Olympics Ireland, heavily involved in that. But, you know, me and my family, you know, part of the Air Spectrum, which is our, you know, our LGBT group. I'm involved with She Leads, which is our female diversity group. So I don't just kind of say, let's get these all set up. I personally get involved in them. You know, I dragged all my family to Pride last year. I dragged them on every year to all the air runs, you know, running for Special Olympics. I think last year between us all, myself and my husband did a half marathon each. The kids all did 10K, you know, because I kind of want to put my money where my mouth is. But I get 100 times more out of that than I actually put in. And I also get to, again, from air, I get to interact with people that I wouldn't meet in head office. You know, when we do the run, there's guys from all over the country. When we did Pride, engineers from over the country that I've never met came along, you know, and walked with us in Pride. So it just opens your vista and you get a sense of, you know, what's needed in the organisation and what's working and what's not working.
2: And who the people are.
4: Yeah, exactly. And what drives them and what motivates them. And I remember talking to one of the guys the first time he did Pride, and he said, I've worked here 30 years and never, ever thought I'd see AIR sponsoring Pride, let alone an AIR float and four members of the AIR senior management team on the float or walking along with the float. And, you know, and to be able to just pick that up, you know, fresh and, you know, just talking to somebody is amazing. You know, you can read that in a report or you can read it in some typed feedback, but it's not the same as engaging with somebody and really sensing what it means to them.
2: Yeah, so for you, leadership was about getting involved it's not grassroots level, but actually on a micro level with the initiatives that were actually going to be how the company thinks about itself.
4: Well, I think it was about having a position and an opinion that these things, as well as I joined AIR and we went into examinership. I mean, I wrote the consumer plan that was approved by the examiner. You know, that's in the school of what doesn't kill you makes you stronger. And coming out of that, we had a plan that was absolutely, you know, when I looked at it, I wasn't worried about the numbers. I was just worried about all the things we had to do to make that plan work. You know, we had to build a fibre network, we had to get 4G spectrum, we had to roll out a network, we had to take 100 million of cost out. You would never plan to do those all in the same 18 months. And realising that's important, and I can do that all day, every day, but also knowing that actually that's not the only thing that's important, because we have to build this organisation. We have to have, you know, highly functioning, motivated organisation when we've done all that. And there are other things that are important there. So I'm going to develop a CSR strategy. I'm going to pull all this stuff together. I'm going to put a team in place because I think it's important and I think it's going to make a difference.
2: Yeah. I was chatting to Stuart earlier on about this, and it was, you know, the identity of the Leinster team or the England team or the Leeds team was always very clear. Everybody was part of that, and, you know, either you were in good form or you weren't, and you wanted the same outcome as everybody else, or maybe you were recalcitrant a little bit. But in an organisation with 3,000 people or however many it was, originally, how do you stop them just thinking of the company as the man and the check and actually get them engaged? And it sounds like that's,
4: yeah, because I think you pick you identify initiatives that are important for their communities, and, you know, you show that they're important to you as well, and, you know, you show by doing in terms of being in the middle of that. I think that's, you know, that's really important, because I think everybody knows how to do their day job, but it has to be, I think it's always feels more motivation to be part of something bigger than that, you know.
2: The meaningful, and we always talk about the why, but that's kind of come up repeatedly. Is like,
5: yeah,
2: why?
5: It does. In every person we've spoken to, and the reason why we're all going to work hard for this team, you know, it's absolutely, for me, the leader's primary responsibility to drive that, develop that, explain it to the people who work for the organisation, so they can put self-interest to one side and put the, you know, the betterment of the organisation or the cause at the forefront. And then if you do that, then let's say self-interest gets put to one side and everyone drives in the same direction. But it is the leader's responsibility, I think, to articulate that, to drive them towards that. And, you know, I remember coming into Leinster and, you know, talking about what's our purpose, you know, what we're trying to achieve here, you know, in terms of building one of the top teams in Europe, or the top team in Europe, and striving for the fourth star and for the fifth star, but also having a culture and identity that run deep through Leinster, from top to bottom, and we've got the best academy and everything else. And I was very, very lucky to come into a club and an environment that had all that in place. There are, you know, I've been around 12 Premiership clubs in England, I've coached against international teams, and there are very, very few places I've been to that have got that as well aligned as Leinster.
2: Yeah. It's funny how a lot of people would say CSR is a badge that they use as something, and some people are very cynical about it. Let's pick the thing that's going to get us the most impact. But ultimately, unless you're doing it for meaningful reasons, people are cynical. They see through that. It's like, here's this thing that I'm doing to punch in. But if it is meaningful to you, and if it is something that pockets of the company can get behind and unite behind, then it does really have the power to transform the culture really quickly.
4: Yeah, I believe that. But I think it it can't be a badge, you know, it can't be a label, because otherwise people do see through that. I mean, you know, if you, you know, pick on the Special Olympics, you know, because, you know, this is a sporting show and, you know, Stuart's background, you know, and they would always say that they're a sporting organisation first and foremost. You know, we have a 33-year relationship with them, you know, and, you know, if you look at their stats, you know, they are the best performing of all of the international Special Olympics, you know, movements. If you, you know, because I suppose the aim of Special Olympics is that everybody with intellectual disability would participate in sport. And I think the world average is 2%, European average is 3%, but in Ireland's over 30%. So they've done massively well. Mm. Now, I would say that, you know, AIR's involvement with them and the fact that we give them long-term, you know, funding, we do all their IT stuff, we raise money for them every year, you know, we sponsor now the national games that are coming up, I'm volunteering at in Santry, you know, that is definitely, and Matt would say that himself, that has contributed to that success. So that's not a badge, that's just something we've grabbed because it's cool, or, you know, that's right, you know, and, you know, AIR staff take a lot of pride in that, and, you know, and it's important to them that, you know, AIR is involved in those kind of things.
6: Yeah, even when the organisation's going through great periods of change, that's what
4: you need it more than all then, I think.
6: But it could be very easy to go, okay, well, I'm just going to look at this report here and stuff that we've got for the next 18 months, and we'll come back to that a little bit later. So making the brain space to do that.
4: Yeah, but I think that's, you know, I think you need to recognise in tough times, you know, people need those things, you know, more than ever, you know, and it kind of keeps everyone, you know, pointing due north or whenever you need to go to, you know. So, you know, we would have done all that stuff through the post-examinership and, you know, getting ourselves back on the kind of, onto the kind of even ground we're on now. You know, and I think that it was essential to have both of those.
6: When did you realise that was important? How did you learn that?
4: I don't know. I mean, I have been involved, you know, since I graduated and started working, you know, I was involved in my first job in the Church of General. I was on the social committee, you know, so it's not like I read a book and said, oh my God, you know, starting your first job, you need to get in there and start, you know, but intuitively, I wanted to be involved, and I wanted to be involved in, you know, in lots of things, and maybe be in the heart and soul of the company a little bit. So I started there, and I've always kept it going, you know, and I, you know, where it hasn't existed, I've set it up.
6: Were you in societies and college, that kind of stuff?
4: Not so much. I think college was different for me because I grew up on Killick on the north side, and there's no history of going to college in my family. So I was the first one to go. I was 17. I didn't know which way was up. I really didn't. I did computer science because it was Ireland in the 80s, and I thought I'd get a job because there's definitely a bit of pragmatist in me as well. I had no money. It's cycle over. So, you know, and I had a boyfriend at home in Coolock. So I think I didn't really embrace that whole, you know, I did when I did my MBA, but not at that time. You know, I know it sounds like, it makes it sound like an old crumbly, but it was like, university is wasted on the young. You know, because it was wasted a little bit. I mean, I had a degree out of it and it started me on my job.
6: Yeah.
4: But it didn't, you know.
6: If you could go back now, you'd do it differently.
4: I would do it differently.
6: Yeah, a bit more crack.
4: Yeah, well, I definitely, you know, I hope they have a bit more money as well, which would have been good. But it was, you know, it was different. So, it came when I started my job. You know, when I, for my first job out of college, and I did get a job. So it kind of was a bit right. I did get a job in the Aegis in Ireland with my IT degree. And then I started getting involved in all those kind of things.
6: Yeah. When was your leadership sense awakened?
5: So I at school, I gravitated to leadership positions. I mean, I wasn't an A-star student by any stretch of imagination. And, you know, I had some ups and downs, and probably around 16, 17, as I guess most teenage boys, got myself, you know, in a bit of trouble with one or two things. Nothing too bad. Yeah, don't worry.
6: Go on.
5: Raising your eyebrows. No. It wasn't anything bad particularly. But anyway, I ended up becoming the captain of the rugby team, and there was a head of school position, and it was a boarding school, and I had responsibility for running the sort of school prefect system, who had to set the chairs up, and, you know, organisational stuff that I learned there. I went to teacher training college after my sports science degree, and I was taught some great skills on communication and leadership by those lecturers in teacher training. And then during my 20s, obviously I was teaching, and I was gravitating up to, you know, deputy head of year, that type of thing, as well as you know, teaching PE. But I reckon, well, I know exactly when it was, the turning point. So it was on instinct until I was 32, and then I was invited onto a level 5 leadership course. So I'd done my level 1, 2, 3 and 4 in rugby. And this level 5 was, you know, for the international coaches, really. And there were 10 places, and there were 12 places, sorry, and 10 people were already on it. And the last two went out for application. So, you know, everyone applied, and anyway, I managed to get down to the last 5 and got down to the last 2 and got on the course. And it was at Ashridge Business School. And the course was less about technical, tactical, or the physiology of rugby, or the, you know, the conditioning or everything else. It was about leadership and management. And it was that point that really began to open my eyes to the theory behind leadership and how to become a better leader, etc., etc. And it opened some, you know, I did some personality profiles, so, you know, more self-aware, and some books to read, some people to listen to, and that sort of opened the door, and I just pushed the door open from then on. And that coincided with, you know, running the academy. So my, it was running my own little team, building my own team, when I was sort of early 30s. And then the head coach resigned at Leeds, and I took his job at 35. And then I was in charge of a far bigger team. And then we got promoted to the Premiership, and suddenly I was in the big boys league at 35. And I would say that was the moment, really. But obviously, there's lots of moments in that journey.
2: Yeah, you kind of build on the scaffolding on the way up.
5: Yeah. And it was great, though, because it gave me, the theory behind the practice. And then gradually, the more I read this book, then I moved to that book, and then I would contact someone and talk about leadership, and then, you know, just through experiences of joining the rugby union and dealing with boards and finance and, you know, all that sort of stuff, and then suddenly becoming the head coach, and you deal with the media and commercial partners, and so it just grew. I still that's why I'm fascinated in leadership now. I'm fascinated in Caroline's story, and you know, to go from, you know, a school on the north side that probably where no one goes to, well, university and what you did, and then how you got to where you are now. I mean, what happened in the, you know, after the first job, how have you progressed as a leader, and what have been the lessons you've learned along the way?
4: Well, it's interesting. So I did my degree, as I said, in IT, went into my first job in financial services, and got involved in, you know, the sort of social and community kind of activities in that organisation, and probably excelled at those, and did okay in the job, but, you know, toffling along, not doing too badly. And then, you know, I was doing it for a number of years, and it was a technical job, so all my kind of customers were technical people, you know, technical program for him, or, you know, database updates for her, or whatever. And then we were launching this product. It was the first time, I don't know if you remember it, a time when everyone bought their insurance through brokers. Mm. And suddenly we were going to do this direct where people could, you know, and I was the business analyst on it. And that was the first time I'd ever been involved in anything where the customer was a person on the street who actually would decide whether they wanted to buy this or not, or whether they'd leave their broker that they've had for 20 years. And I was really fascinated by that. Who's going to buy it? Is Stuart going to buy it? Is Jared going to buy it? Where are they going to come from? Are women going to buy it? Are men going to buy it? You know, why? What? Who's? What's? And I said, you know, I've been doing the wrong thing. I've been working, you know, with databases and programs, but I've never been dealing with customers and what they like and what they don't like. But the company I was in at the time had no history at all of, you know, moving. You know, if you were an IT person, you're an IT person. They wouldn't give you a chance in marketing or, you know, move you into finance or whatever. So, and I had no finance background, all to school and into my degree had been kind of maths and sciences and all that sort of stuff. So I thought, if I really want to do this, and I think I do because I feel really motivated by it, I'm going to have to educate myself. I'm going to have to add something to my... So I gave up my job, much to my mother's absolute horror. We had, because myself and my partner, husband now, but partner then, had just bought an apartment, first mortgage we ever had, and gave up my job. I went back to Trinity full-time to do an MBA, and I absolutely loved it. Loved it. Completely different scenario than the UCD scenario.
2: Are you still in your 20s at this stage?
4: Late 20s, right. Yeah. And just... really loved it, and I love Trinity. I walk under those arches and I just feel motivated. Just, I still do when I walk under there. But I was, you know, a bit more grown up, had a bit of money, lived in town.
2: Yeah.
4: You know, just, it was class. A different world. It was class, absolutely class. It was great. But the thing about that, why I picked that one, that course, I done my undergraduate in UCD was because there was a big company project part of it where you worked in teams and they would match you with a company and you do a whole market analysis on them, a company analysis, and come up with a recommendation. And the team I was in, we actually won that company project. But that's, so what I learned, I learned that I was finally in the spot where it just kind of ticked all my boxes. And B, so we'd all paid to do this MBA, and it was pretty pricey, at the time.
2: Yeah.
4: Well, I paid myself, some of them, their parents had paid, but, you know, everyone had handed over cold hard cash. So, so there's no boss, and there's no boss in the teams, and you've got to get a lot done. And we had Irish people, and we had international people, and we had men and women, all different personalities. And that was challenging, because that's the first time I'd worked in a structure where there was nobody at the end who'd say, we're doing it this way.
2: Yeah.
4: And I found, actually, I was pretty good at, you know, managing, maneuvering, and getting us all to point, you know, in the one direction. And that idea of, you know, and I know I'm good at it now, and it started to develop there, I'm very good at influencing people, even if they don't work for me. You know, I don't have to be your boss to get you to do something for me, usually.
2: Yeah.
4: So I saw that emerging in terms of, you know, a skill. I had a great boss in there before who said, he said, you're so good at getting people who don't work for you. He said, I can't even get people who do work for me to do stuff for me. But, you know, realizing that you have the skill to kind of get people set up around a common objective and influence them to kind of move in the same direction. And I think that was when it suddenly dawned on me, you know, and honestly, my career that was kind of, you know, trundling along when I came out of there, moved into telecoms, into much more commercial roles, it went like that. And you know, so that idea that, you know, match yourself with the right thing, you know, with your right skills,
2: yeah,
4: and play to your strengths. And, you know, the progress was exponential, you know.
5: What quality do you think that is that you tapped into to create that sense of, you know, direction for the people on the other? Is it enthusiasm? Is it a vision for where you're going to go? Is it just your sheer force of personality?
4: So I think there's a lot of, you know, I have a lot of energy, and if I get convinced that this is the right thing to do, you know, I think it's hard if I'm interacting with you not to get bought into that. You know, I am, you know, good at relating to people and understanding, you know, where, you know, so I don't have to work with a team of people that are like me. In fact, a lot of people I work with aren't like me at all. But I think they tap into that energy, but I then tap into them in terms of where they're coming from and how they like to work and how they like to operate. And I think I started realizing at that MBA and then subsequent to that, that I was good at that, you know, that I could tune into people, potentially get the best out of them.
5: So it wasn't actually the MBA. It wasn't the skills of the MBA. It was actually the interaction with the people in the course.
4: Yes,
5: that was incredible.
4: Where there was no hierarchy, really. And it just, you know, it had to be about, you know, and it's...
5: So how does it work, a full-time MBA? Is he literally in there...
4: Yeah,
5: Monday to Friday,
4: started in September and finished in August, and you're literally in there, you know, you're in there all the time, and you know, working together, and you know, and no, as I said, no hierarchy, so it is all about influence. You know, my kids, if they ever listen to this, they always say, you know, that's Spider-Man, you know, with great powers comes great responsibilities, but it's that idea of, you know, using that power positively, you know, for good in terms of, you know, around a common objective or moving everyone forward and everyone feeling sort of part of it.
2: Yeah.
4: You know, I know, I think what the MBA gave me was, this is the right industry for me, these are the right roles I should be doing, but the interaction with that team taught me that, you know, I can do this and I can move people in the right direction.
2: So is that a skill that you learn to practice on? Is that somebody that kind of, that you actually focus on, or is it actually just something that you think, I guess it's the difference between an innate skill or something that you can coach and teach?
4: So I think I realized it was an innate skill during the MBA, and then I saw the value of it, and now I'm more aware of it, and I try to use it, and I suppose I've honed it, and I'm probably a bit better at it than I was then.
2: Yeah.
4: Maybe a little bit more sophisticated in the way I might use it, but I know it's there, and I know how to do it, and I would call on it. You know, I'm day 13 as, you know, CEO of AIR. We've a whole new team around the table, you know, all promoted from within, you know, which is what I really wanted to do. 50-50 men and women, which is what I really wanted to do. And they're fantastic. But I know now it's my job, and I know I can do that to get us aligned and moving forward in the right direction, despite whatever challenges, and some of them will be very big that we have in front of us.
2: Yeah.
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2: Did you practice it? How did you actually get better at it and more sophisticated? That level of sophistication.
4: I suppose because you get up, you know, it's a bit of a circle, you know. So I come out of my MBA. I think I've got some good stuff going on here. I now know what I want to do. I get it as a result. I say, right, I'm not going back to financial services, and I'm not going back to IT, because I've made the break now, and I know whatever. But of course, I have to pay the mortgage, you know, those little facts. And I went for a job at Aircel, and that was my dream job. So this ticked every box. It wasn't financial services, it was telecoms, it was flying. It was going to be great. And that's the one I wanted. And I go down to the last two and I got the call to say you didn't get it. And so I have to take my next best job, which ticked one box. It wasn't a financial, it wasn't an IT role, but it was back in financial services. And a year later, I got a call from Aircel to say, actually, when we said you were close, that was the truth, because I thought, you know, here's a recruiter saying it was really close, you're down to the last two, maybe not. It was really close, and the guy who got it has gone back to Bank of Ireland. And rather than go out to the market again, you know, are you still interested?
6: Right.
4: So my inner voice said, you didn't want me last year. And then my sensible voice said, and my husband said, you would have taken someone's arm off for that job last year. So then I found myself where I had an opportunity then to start using those skills. And I went into Aircel at a time where mobile was flying. So everybody wanted a mobile phone. It was like prepaid had just been launched.
6: Yeah. So we're 97,
4: 98, territory. Yes, 98, just at the end of 98. And so selling them was easy because everyone wanted them. But what wasn't easy was saying, well, you know, Stuart spends 10 euros a month topping up and Jer actually spells 1,000 because whatever. And they had no sense. If you were a corporate, they knew you, other than that, they didn't know anything.
6: Yeah.
4: So I got to set all that up, all that insight in terms of who's doing what, who should get an upgrade, whatever. And I had to build that team. So that was my first chance outside of my Trinity. Now, I kind of was the boss, but it was my first chance to kind of use those skills and get that new team set up. And that was a brilliant time because, A, we had budgets because sales were bringing in loads of money. People thought we were geniuses. We'd do a model, we'd come back and say, give one to him, don't give one to him. Everyone thought we were fantastic. But it was a great way to kind of hone those skills because you're starting from scratch. You're building something new, you're hiring people, you're bringing people in from other parts of the company. And, you know, that was a team of 15, then I got the strategic marketing job, I had a team of 25, then I had a baby and I came back and I got promoted, I had a team of 50. So, you know, it starts to, you know, you start to prove yourself in those roles, you're using that skill, and then you get a bigger opportunity, you know, and like Stuart said, going to Leeds and, you know, whatever. So, and every time I think you're honing, you know, the things that you bring in and your skills.
6: When you say that your team isn't, you know, they're not necessarily similar to you, at some point you need to recognize that there's a trait here where the 10 people who I can influence today, I need them to then go off and influence 10 people, and that needs to ripple out. So is there something that you look for when you're recruiting that you see a little bit of yourself in people who will be able to carry your message to a wider audience?
4: The biggest thing I look for is, do I trust them? And is there, you know, is that the trust between us in terms of to have an honest exchange of views, to disagree on things, to agree? That's the biggest thing I look for. You know, someone was recommended, because I'm a complete optimist, but someone was recommending a book to me the other day, you know, Only the Paranoid Survive. And I've ordered it for one of my team because he sees doom and gloom around every corner. We couldn't be more different. But I trust him completely, and we have very honest. So I don't look for that trait in myself. But I know I trust him, and if he says I'm bought in, I know what we're doing, I'm going to go and make that happen in his way, it's different to my way, which is fine, that he will go and do that. So for me, I think trust is the number one thing. I think out of that, if you have that, you can kind of do anything, you know. You know, without that, I think, you know, I never like to second guess. I like to know if someone's leaving the room, we've had a conversation, that we've had that conversation, and, you know, there's nothing else going on, you know, and they haven't felt I couldn't say it or whatever, or I haven't felt that I couldn't say it.
6: Yeah. Trust is obviously clearly important in any environment, but making sure that your message is the same message that's getting out, and that kind of...
4: I think it can be the same message, but it doesn't have to be delivered in the same way,
6: sure.
4: You know, and I think that's the important thing, because nobody wants, you know, we don't want step wives or all that, you know, whatever, you know, so I think, you know, that's important. But it's just someone's, you know, you trust them to know they're bought into what we're trying to do here, and they're bought into delivering the message, and they may deliver in a slightly different style than I would deliver, you know.
6: It sounds to go back and not to... it sounds like the strategic marketing job you mentioned, is that the big break? Like getting the first job is great, and you know, the timing is excellent, but actually then being recognised for that and flipping into something bigger.
4: Yeah, so that's no doubt. So, you know, you get to take the MBA and finally use those skills and whatever, and you get to set something up. And, you know, in some way, you know, there's always a bit of luck in everything. So what we were setting up, you know, in many ways wasn't rocket science, but at the time it looked very, you know, whatever. And that creates a platform for, we get a new CEO in, and at the time we didn't have a marketing department. We had bits of marketing done everywhere.
6: Right.
4: But he's from a marketing background. So he believes we should have a marketing department. He hires a marketing director, an international marketing director. And he says, we have all these roles. And, you know, we've got a head of strategic marketing. I was just back, having had my first son, and I'm looking at these roles going, yeah, should I be applying for them? You know, your head's a bit, well, should I be applying for them? And I go, actually, I should be. And that's the one with my name on it. And all the work I'd done in setting up CRM or whatever, it gave me the platform, and I got it. And from then, you know, the next move was marketing director. And I was out on leave, maternity leave with my second son. I only have three sons. It's not like I have about 10. It sounds like that. But I was out on maternity leave and I got a call from my boss and he said, I know you're not out that long and I can't give you all the details, but there's an opportunity coming up and I just want you to know about it. You decide. So I came back early. My husband took paternity leave and I came back early and that was the platform. That was my really big break. I became the marketing director on Vodafone Ireland.
2: Okay.
4: And I was around the management team then. So then I had a team of over 100. You know, and that was real leadership in terms of your drive and that or whatever. You
2: and
4: know?
2: At a time when these brands are booming.
4: Yeah, exactly. And you get to do, you know, you get to do absolutely, you know, loads. And I got to do what I really wanted to do, which was sponsor Dublin. And then I went to air. That was bad timing. But but you know, lots of platforms for other opportunities. And then you're honing those skills and you're using them and they're helping you, you know, go that next level up.
2: And do you change as a leader as that goes on? Or is it just actually just about getting better at the stuff that you're doing?
4: I don't think I've changed. It's funny because I rang when I knew I was going to become the air CEO when it was just announced a while back about designate. I rang some of my close friends that morning before it came out. And this guy I worked with, he worked with me in that first, you know, strategic marketing, then marketing team back in Vodafone. And he said, I'm so pleased for you. And what I really love is you're the same person, you know, that you were then, you know, you've had bigger jobs, you've learned more or whatever, but the authentic person that I knew back in whatever, 99 or Dara's 1001 is the same person I know today and whatever. And for me, that was nice to hear. That's what I think, but maybe you have changed and you don't really know yourself, but it was nice to hear back from him that that's the case.
2: Authenticity is unbelievably important in a leader.
5: In a team environment, in a sporting environment, players can see it straight away if you're not. And, you know, they don't expect you to get everything right all the time. Credibility, I have this theory about credibility and authenticity that you enter, if it's a scale of 0 to 100, and 0 is you have no authenticity or credibility, and 100 is you are the most authentic, credible person. When you're new to an organisation, you enter at, say, 50, let's call it, because of your track record and what people perceive about you, and you gain and lose points with every interaction that you make, you know. So the trick is, obviously, to gain more points than you lose. So you're on an upward curve, you're 60, 70, 80 points. And, you know, I've worked with coaches in the past who've come in with fantastic track records and leaders who've been fantastic track records and trophies in the back pocket, and they've come in, you think, like, it's going to be great. You know, in my mind, they're this, and they're on 70 or 80 points in your mind, and then suddenly they don't do this that well, and they say they're going to do something, and they don't do it. They don't practice what they preach. They don't walk the walk. And gradually they lose points, and eventually they lose credibility, and eventually players in a sporting environment tune out to them, and then eventually there's a players meeting and suddenly the coach is gone. But it works on the flip side. So, you know, if you're working your way up the ladder in an organisation, there's absolutely no doubt that, you know, Caroline can get to be CEO of AIR and I can become head coach of England. If you do what you say you're going to do, you're honest, you're inspiring, you are forward thinking and planning, and you are authentic, and people, you don't change your personality. You know, I'm 100% different from Eddie Jones, as an example, or I'll be very different from Joe Schmidt, or I'll be very different from Andy Farrell, or whatever. And I like to think that if you ask my school friends, from when I was 18, and my university friends, you know, did I change from the person they knew when I became an England coach? They would say no. The perception of you changes. And that's the art, I think, is to make sure that you don't allow the perception, particularly in my world, where the media can create the perception that it doesn't become reality, and you've got to fight against that, because, you know, the perception about me grew in England about, you know, I'm sort of head teacher type and very serious and studious because I never smile when the camera's on me. But actually, they don't know the real you.
2: Yeah.
5: But that's a hard one to control.
2: You can't control it. Learning not to, or learning to live with not controlling it.
5: Yeah. And certainly, well, you know this, because obviously in the sporting world, you know how we had the conversation before, didn't we, about, you know, the perception is this, and then this media outlet runs it, and suddenly perception becomes reality.
2: Yeah.
5: It's very, very hard to stop that when you're on your own. You've got to learn to accept that not everyone is going to know the real you. But what is important is that the people who work for you know the real you, and that they can see that you are consistent and can be trusted to be stable in tough times, and you're not going to overly react and emotionally react over here, and And that you'll do what you say you're going to do. That's the most important thing.
6: Yeah. That relationship with the media is something that obviously it becomes, as you become the CEO, I guess, it becomes more important. Or does it? Or is it something that you have to worry about or think about?
4: I think it does become important because I think it's, you know, it's important that you are willing to step up and, you know, put, you know, the plan of the organisation or some face to the organisation and defend the organisation or explain, you know, our strategy. So I think that's important. You know, I think you can't, you know, we get the press clippings every day, you know, we go through them obviously, but I think you can't fixate, you know, it, yeah. You know, because, you know, people don't always understand it, you know.
6: But you only ever get a soundbite. Like if there's a big announcement, it's on the 9 o'clock news or the 6 o'clock news, and it's a split second. Or you can sit down for an hour with a print journalist and they'll write 1,200 words and you'll have said 25,000 words and they're picking out the 1,200 that is going to make the most interesting stuff. Like,
4: But I still think you have to do it. I think you have to be brave enough to put yourself out there, but I think you can't obsess about it, and it is what it is. You know, I think if you're true to yourself, you know what you're doing, you're doing it for the right reasons, then you just do it. I think, you know, because I think one of the problems I would have felt when I first joined Air from so Vodafone was, you know, flying, global company, tons of confidence. When I went into Aircom, then, you know, I just thought people had lost their confidence. You know, they'd be knocked around and changes of owners and all this good stuff. And people didn't believe they could win. And, you know, that saying, if you don't believe you can win, you can't win. And, you know, and confidence is built over time now. You know, I think we're getting back there. But also I think there was a bit of mentality because of that confidence that people would kind of hide, you know, and we wouldn't stick our heads above the parapet. I don't believe in that. I think you have to stand up and be counted and you have to say your piece. And if people don't like it, they don't like it. You can't obsess about how they write it. But yeah. I think, you know, the answer is not to hide or not to say anything. I think you have to be brave and you have to, you know, and if you're proud of what you're doing and what you're trying to do, I think you should be, you know, confident enough to say that. And, you know, people can write what they write.
6: So how do you go about restoring confidence in the company then? Because, you know, that's a separate issue really from the stuff that we've already talked about. It's like making sure that everybody has some sense that we can win.
4: Well, I think you start to, you know, do the things you say you were going to do. So, you know, again, you know, if you think post-examiner, should we say we're going to do all these things, and we did them. And suddenly we've done them, and we were the first to launch 4G. And suddenly we have this fiber network, and people are going onto it. So suddenly, you know, you can tell people that, but they have to see it. So I think you have to, you know, identify those things, say this is what we're going to do, and then you have to make sure you do them. You know, and don't be afraid to talk about them. And I think there was a sense as well that I see these roadshows around the country talking about fiber and explaining the benefits, not the technology, you know, whatever, you know, and people just say, you can't do that, you can't go around, you know, people are going to give out to you, you know, because they don't have it, or, you know, Jared doesn't have it, Stuart has it. That is not a good reason for not going. I know Jared doesn't have it because we've only done 1.6 and there's 2.4 million homes in the company. But that is not a good reason for me hiding back in HSQ and not going out and sharing our plans with people. You know, and like, so, you know, you make your plans, you do what you say you're going to do, and you have the confidence to go out and tell people. And yet, everybody doesn't like it. I had a very interesting interaction with some cabin farmers there a few months ago. And one of them told me, now he lives in the middle of nowhere. I went into Google Maps, like, honestly, fiber, I don't know. But he said, he gave me quite a hard time. It was fine. I was well able to defend myself. But I was quoting Anthony Daly. He always used to say to me that, never go into battle without red meat in your belly. Like, the backs would be all having rashes and sausages before an all-round final. And, the forwards would be there with their muesli. So I quoted Anthony as your man. I said, I wish I'd stopped for, like, a sausage roll on the way down here, the time he gave me. And he said, you won't believe it, I'm a pig farmer, if you ever get me fiber, you'll get the best pork you've ever had, or whatever. But I think getting out there and telling your story and being brave enough to do it is important, and whatever, you know, and defending your position, you know.
6: Yeah, because it gives you credibility.
4: It does.
6: If you disappear, they'll continue to say the same stuff anyway.
4: Yeah, exactly.
6: So hang on a second.
4: Yeah, and maybe an odd time they might write about, you know, just saying, or they'll take on your point of view. I've never regretted doing any of those things, even when it's got a bit testy. I've never regretted putting myself out there.
5: That was the very word that went through my mind then. You know, as a leader, you have to have a point of view. Now, not everyone's going to agree with it, but you have to have a point of view, and you've got to be able to, you know, articulate it and defend it.
4: Defend it, yeah.
5: One of the key things I think about going into a leadership position is you have to have clarity of your point of view before you get into the leadership position. So in a coaching world, you know, that's like going into a team without being clear on the game plan that you'd like to, the way you like to see the game played, or your off-field philosophy about how you see the values of the organisation. So clarity on your point of view, having a point of view and clarity on it before you step into leadership position is fundamental, I think. And then, like I say, this is it, this is where we're going, and, you know, there's so many similarities with what Carl said, you know, team loan confidence, you know, with England, or even Leinster to a certain extent. You know, and I remember coming in saying, I think we can win the European Cup. And I remember them all looking at me to say, just against Connacht in the final. We didn't do so well in Europe last year. You know, and but then you say, this is what we're going to do, and look at the group here, and look at the international caps we've got in the group. Yeah, and you say, I absolutely 100% believe we can do it. And then slowly things begin to change, and people begin to believe in what you're saying.
2: It's not an overnight process, obviously.
4: No.
5: Yeah. Oh, no. And certainly with England, you know, going back to the sort of the media as well, you know, the gap between ourselves and the media had grown hugely. And I tried to narrow that gap, even though a lot of the criticism was to come my way. I don't regret doing that, because you know, we had some off-the-record briefings, not with any one particular media outlet, so I didn't play favourites. Everyone

0: World Cup finished, and there was a period between the final game, the Uruguay game, and the review starting. And it was about 5 weeks, and I was told not to engage with the media because it would add more oxygen to the story. Mm. In the meantime, there were a whole load of conspiracy theories that grew that I never addressed. And it wasn't, you know, anyone's reputation getting damaged, well, everyone's reputation getting damaged, but mine was part of that, and I felt I could have defended the organisation, defended the team, defended the players, and said, actually, that's not true. But I wasn't allowed to, and maybe I should just be more forceful and said, listen, I'm doing a press conference, whether you like it or not. Mm. And so then perception becomes reality, and you've got no right to reply to some of the things that have been said, and in hindsight, I should have handled that differently.
1: Yeah, I mean, that's exactly the same thing. People will be annoyed, but if you go out and talk to them and say, well, this is what we were trying to do, then at least they have the information and go, well, it seems like a sensible decision that you're making there.
0: And actually, and I'm not just saying it because we're here in a, you know, radio station, but actually I find the radio the best medium for that, because the print media, what would happen is you would say, you know, you'd say your 20,000 words and they'd take the whatever 1,000 to suit the agenda that they wanted to portray. Whereas if you're on the radio or whatever, TV less so because it's shorter timeline, then you can get your point of view across and people hear it from your voice rather than through the...
1: There's context.
0: But rather than through the journalist's opinion. Or the agenda of the particular newspaper or whatever. So,
2: I think as well that people respond to people. And, you know, I've never, even in a testy, maybe hostile environment where we've gone in, you know, it's not like we've been able to solve everyone's problems when we're in there. Like, we don't have a magic wand. But I think people have always left, you know, in better shape than they arrived, better informed. There's human people who obviously care about what they're doing. They haven't done everything yet.
1: Yeah.
2: And they've actually, you know, they've come down here on a wet Monday afternoon to talk to us about it, you know. So I've never felt that was, you know, ever a bad use of time or a bad use of engagement.
1: It turns out you're on the same side.
2: Yeah, absolutely. We're trying to do the same things. You don't think I'm doing it fast enough. You wish I'd do your house first and all that good stuff. But, you know, I always left feeling that was a good thing to do, you know, no matter how many tough questions we got.
1: There was one last bit that I just wanted to bring up with you. You talked about coming from Coolock and from a family that didn't have a tradition of sending kids to third level. What do we as a country need to do more for people who are coming through the system? My wife teaches in Coolock and she says there's no difference between the kids who are there and the kids 5 miles down the road, but the number who go to school, who end up going to college in one versus the other is massive.
2: So it's huge. I mean, that's funny. I was thinking about today, and, you know, when I grew up, you know, even though my parents, you know, didn't have that background, but I do remember my mother, and I wouldn't consider her a particularly confident person, but she used to say to all of us, you know, you're as good as everybody and better than most. So that she was always kind of instilling that in us in terms of, you know, and you can kind of do it. And from an early age, when I said I wanted to go to university, they got in behind me to do that. You know, they may have not done it themselves or knew necessarily at the time how to necessarily go about it, but they, you know, they backed me. And the school as well supported that ambition and supported them in helping me realise that ambition. So I think there's a lot of work with the you know, the whole group, the parents, you know, the parents are key and the school is key. And how do you bring that together? Because I had a next door neighbour and she was smarter than me and the teachers could see that. But it didn't have the same backup in terms of parents. And the teachers had, like, before there was ever an after school homework club, they had that all set up for her to try and kind of keep her going. But it failed because it was only one leg of the stool. It wasn't enough on its own. So I think, you know, so I think it is that coming together of parents and teachers around that child and that child's ambition. But the other thing I think is today we're obsessed with university and, you know, kids go to university who would be much better off becoming an electrician or a plumber. And I think that's parents. There's this thing about, you know, my son's gone to college as opposed to my son's whatever. And we all need to rethink about it because it's about, like, as it was for me, matching my skills with the right thing, you know. Journey is for you is the journey for you. You know, my oldest son wants to be a chef, you know, and, you know, so I think parents have to wake up to that. But I think, you know, to get the kids from some of those areas, more of them, you know, participating, it is that the school and the parents together, and, you know, and also I think, you know, this idea that if I can do it, they can do it. You know,
1: there are role models in, I really hate the idea of sports people being role models because actually that's a skill that they have that they've done for millions and millions of hours. Mm-hmm. But actually in real life, role models who have come through systems are far more valuable to people.
2: Yeah. No, I think that's absolutely true because we all like to say, you know, she's not that different to me. He's not that different to me. If he could do it, we had the Silver Surfers in air last week and a 90

0: 9-year-old man won an award because he delivers Meals on Wheels for the elderly in his community. I kid you not. He's 99. But we were saying that a load of them left and said, we're going to put in for awards next year because, you know, if he can do it, I can do it. You know, and it's that whole idea, you know, of someone to kind of follow. And we get a lot of that feedback when we do talk on women's issues or whatever, you know, because there's less, I suppose, senior leader commercial role models in the female space than there are, you know. So I think women really like to see that because, again, they look and say, well, that's a path I could potentially follow.
1: Yeah. Do you feel that's the importance of role models? Do you feel like you become a role model as you go along?
2: Yeah. I mean, you know, if I could wave a magic wand, what would I like to do most? It would be to help educate the educational system and people involved in education to give people, you know, that was the best bit of teaching. You know, the best bit, well, there's loads of great bits of teaching, but the bits that I really, really enjoyed was taking the kid who was from a working class background from a tough estate and trying to send them on the right path. You know, I remember I had this one lad, Matty Ray, and he was 14, 15, and he was just beginning to veer off the wrong path. And, you know, he was beginning to truant from school and not come in and everything else. And I said to him, listen, Matty, you know, you're a brilliant rugby player and you could help me coach this 12s. Why don't you come and help me down on it? And then he did this and this and this, and then he got an apprenticeship at as an electrician and an academy scholarship agreement at the local rugby league team. And suddenly his life went in that direction. And, you know, I remember Matty Ray absolutely to a T now, and I saw a photo on Facebook the other day. Not seen or heard of him. He's there, he lives in Sydney, wife, two kids. I'm thinking, brilliant.
1: Yeah.
2: And that's, you know, that's the bit I want to do. So if you can use your influence, you know, because of the opportunities that you've had to try and inspire other people to go down this route, that's the true value of getting to a leadership position.
1: And don't be afraid to ask for help. That was the other great bit of advice I saw you give.
0: Oh, absolutely. Nobody I've ever asked for help has said no to me. And I've had coaches and mentors. I think people generally are happy to help and, you know, are flattered by the fact that someone thinks they've something to add, and generally they absolutely step up.
1: Yeah, good stuff. This was great. Thanks very much for sharing all of that with us today. It was absolutely brilliant. So that's this week's Leaders Questions with Stuart Lancaster. We'll be back next week with another one. Thanks.
3: 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The very best of Off the Ball. 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
4: Hey, how you doing?
5: Good.
4: How are you?
5: Good. I was telling the listeners we tried to record this earlier on, but we're going now.
4: Yeah, hey, life's much better anyway. You never know what's going to happen. You never know what I'm going to say.
5: One of the brief things you mentioned to me, actually, when we chatted earlier, was I know your father, who was a fighter as well, Lenny Mancini, right, was Italian, obviously. Didn't realize your mother was Irish.
4: My mother's Irish. Now, again, my mother's maiden name is Attreed, which is an English name, but my grandfather used to say we're English by Irish extraction, or I never understood what the heck that meant, but I get it, you know what I mean? but my grandmother was a Flynn, Dorsey Flynn.
5: Right.
4: So that's Irish as you can get right there, right?
5: Sure is.
4: I'm not sure what part of Ireland they're from, to be honest with you, and I wish I did know, you know, that's my next trip. That's my next goal. I've been to every other country in the UK except Ireland. And next year, when I come back over to the UK, I've been promised we're going to go to Ireland.
5: Okay. So, don't be walking around here saying Ireland's in the UK or you'll get in trouble. That's the only tip I'll give you.
4: Oh, I'm glad you told me. The UK, I thought that was the four countries. Am I wrong?
5: It's England, Scotland, Wales, and Northern Ireland.
4: Oh, no. Okay, so Ireland. I know. Right.
5: We're the south.
4: Ireland, right.
5: Yeah. That's a helpful tip for you. Yeah.
4: No. I'm glad you told me, because God forbid. Look, the Irish, they're tough as they come anyway. You know, and I don't want to know, God forbid, I get over there and I start saying I'm in the UK, that I got to get in a beat, but I'm going to be fighting on the streets of Dublin.
5: So, it's great to have you on, and I mean, there's a whole load to talk to you about. For instance, I don't know where you're living now, Ray. I couldn't quite find that out, but you're from Youngstown, Ohio, and
4: I'm back in Youngstown. That's where I'm at now.
5: Oh, are you? Okay. You say of Youngstown that my fighting style was indicative of the town. You take some shots and you give more than you take and you're still standing. It's a town which I know you had a really happy childhood, but also there were some violent events there. Like at one point it was being called Murder Town and Crime Town.
4: Yeah.
5: So that you're back in Youngstown. You obviously love it there then.
4: Yeah, I love being in Youngstown. You know, it's funny because all those names that were bestowed on us, Crime Town USA, Murder Town, Bomb City USA. Through the years, there has been, we're one of the few countries, we're one of the few cities in the country controlled by two major mob families, Cleveland and Pittsburgh. But it's been that way forever. And there's always been, I guess when you grow up here, you don't realize that for everyone else, they think, oh, what a tough town. But yeah, it's a tough town. You know, we're still blue-collar people. We're hardworking people. Blue-collar, the steel mills were thriving back then. I never looked at it as a crime town. I was never scared to go any place. Even now that I'm back, the town's not the same, obviously. It's much different. But I never look at it as a place that I can't go or any neighborhood that I can't go. I feel comfortable going any place. So, I guess it's for others on the outside looking in, it would be considered a tough town and that may be a bit dangerous. But for me, no, I'm comfortable here. I know everybody, and everybody knows me, and, I'm back.
5: Yeah.
4: I love my town.
5: Home is home. Your father, Lenny Mancini, was a fighter. He became a number one contender for the world lightweight title at one stage in his career, but World War II happened and various things happened and it didn't quite work out. He said to you, your father, Lenny, "I didn't win them all, but I never took a step back." And it seems to me, his nickname was Boom Boom as well, that you guys maybe were similar type fighters. Maybe not about elegance and dancing, more pressure fighters, pro fighters.
4: Well, yeah, my father, my father, I love that line, too. It's his favorite line. Ray, I never won them all, but I never took a step backward. But then he stopped and said, "But sometimes I wish I did." my father, that was his style. You have to say, my father was 5'2".
5: Right.
4: Now, 5'2" with a 40-inch chest.
5: Right.
4: So, my father was like a little fire plug.
5: Yeah.
4: He was coming at you. And they used to call him, it was the same era, a little bit after Henry Armstrong. So he used to call him the White Armstrong.
5: Right.
4: And same style and whirlwind style, throwing punches. And that's why before every fight, before I'd go in there, before my father would come in the dressing room to be with me, I wanted him there. I felt a bit of comfort having him with me.
5: Mm.
4: So 10 minutes before they say, okay, TV was okay, 10 minutes out, my father said, "Okay, Raymond, I'm going to go sit down. So he gave me a hug and a kiss. And it always became like everyone would laugh because it became like a ritual for us. But I said, "All right," I said, "Dad, what do you think I got to do today?" And my father was always the same answer because that's just who he was. He said, "Just go in there and throw punches. Just throw punches."
5: Mm.
4: and that was his style. So for him, being the size that he was, but my father, if he walked in the room, you thought he was 10 foot tall.
5: Mm.
4: He walked big, and I learned that from him. And I tell you, here's one thing I'm proud of. My father was 5'2", fought number one lightweight contender in the world, fought welterweight, and after the war, he fought middleweights, and even some light heavyweights, because at that time, there was no lightweight limits. So a lot of guys would come down from light heavyweight, or he'd fight over the weight, because he'd just make the money.
5: Mm.
4: And my father was never knocked out or stopped through his whole career by anybody. Now, what significant is? Because everybody got stopped or knocked out at some time. There's only two fighters, other fighters that during that era that were never stopped or knocked out. Billy Graham and Kid Gavilan that I know of. There could be others.
5: Yeah.
4: So, that's the one thing I'm proud of my father's career, and I'm proud of him, and he was very proud of that he fought everybody and anybody, never took a backward step, and he was never knocked out.
5: I know you always said to him, "I'm going to win you a world title someday." And your career, so you love boxing as well. You're looking at his scrapbooks. It's what you want to do. The 1976 Montreal Games are slightly significant in that they really, probably for the first time to an American audience, really showcased the lighter weights. And people saw there was really exciting fights at lower weights. And so you come along the late 70s, early 80s. You've got Bob Arum looks at you and loves your style, and CBS get on board. And you're regularly featured in the primetime spots thereafter. So a really quick rise you're a ratings hit is what Bob Arum says about you. And very quickly you get a world title shot, and it comes in 1982. You're 20, 21 years old.
4: No, actually, my first title try was 1981, October 3rd, against Alexis Arguello.
5: Oh, yeah, lost that one.
4: I did. I was 20 years old. That was my first title try.
5: Yeah.
4: And everybody thought I was crazy for fighting Alexis Arguello. And I said, "Well, what do you think? He's one of the greatest fighters of all time. There's no dispute. I used to love Alexis. I was a fan. And I watched him when he won the featherweight title, and I see when he won the junior lightweight title.
5: Mm.
4: But I thought I was going to be stronger. I thought I was going to be a little too young for him. And, you know, but here's what I tell you. I beat the number 6 contender in the world, and I beat the number 3 contender in the world. Where do you go from there?
5: Mm.
4: When they offer the title, what are you going to say? No, I'll wait for it to come around next time. Well, there is no next time. Ask my father how many title shots you get.
5: Yeah.
4: So there was no next time. And I said to everybody, to be the best, you want to fight the best. To be the best, you got to beat the best. So why would I want anybody else? Now,
5: yeah.
4: Going back to that fight with Alexis, it's where experience took over. My lack of experience, you know, is where he took over in the last 3 rounds. But here's what I tell people. This is why the true championship distance is 15 rounds, not 12, 15. Because if there's 12 rounds, I beat Alexis.
5: Mm.
4: I'm the world champion.
5: Mm.
4: But the last 3 rounds are known as the dog rounds, the championship round.
5: Mm.
4: But in boxing terminology, we call them the dog rounds. We see those last 3 rounds because of who brings the dog out of each other. You know, but that's why.
5: Yeah.
4: I mean, I'm a firm believer fight should be 15. That's a TV decision. That's not a medical decision, nothing else. A TV decision. TV gets more, they get more commercial times. They could have an opening and a closing. But that's the only reason. If TV said, look, we're not going to show another fight unless it's 15 rounds, and the weigh-in's the morning of, we'd be back to the weigh-in's the morning of a 15-round fight.
5: Okay.
4: TV could close it all.
5: Okay, I might come back to that point, actually, because that's kind of relevant to your career, and that's one of the things that's said about your career. But the World Championship itself, so May 8th, 1982, and you're in Las Vegas, and
4: right.
5: You're fighting Arturo Frias, and, I mean, like, people can watch this round or remind themselves of it if they haven't in a while, because it only goes for 2 minutes 54 seconds, and it's extraordinary story. Like, he lands a pretty good blow on you early on. You're bleeding from your eyebrow. We've got a clip here just to jog your memory of, I guess, what was an amazing, miraculous kind of moment for you. And to set the context, you threw 33 punches here in 22 seconds. We've just got two guys just letting fly in the first round of a world title fight. Not today.
4: Yeah.
5: Was it your plan to just go in all guns blazing at the start?
4: Well, of course. You know, first of all, that was my style. I'm going to come on, jump on you early, and try to take your heart away. But I knew it against Arturo. I knew that I was fighting a guy similar in style. He had a lot of heart. He was strong. I felt I was going to be physically stronger. I didn't think he was going to be as big a puncher as I was. So I thought I'd be able to, you know, wear him down. But, you know, whatever your feelings are, I didn't think I'd ever have another shot at the title.
5: Mm.
4: You know, we go in retrospect, everyone can get a shot now, but it wasn't like that back then.
5: Mm.
4: So the fact that I got a shot against Alexis, then I got a second shot in such a short amount of time. I had 2 fights in between. I had to win those both. I thought I was going to jump on him. The experience I gained from the Aguayo fight I was going to use. And I was not going to be denied that day. I was going to win that title no matter what.
5: Well, for your family, yeah. So your father, you know, your father's history in the sport, we don't really have time to get into it now, and it's not so relevant to your career, but your brother had been shot, and that had, needless to say, taken a massive toll on the family. So your father's there ringside, and you've done it. You know, like, can you even describe the moment? Is it the greatest moment of your life?
4: Oh, absolutely. There's no dispute. I said, other than seeing each one of my children born, there's nothing greater in my life that I've ever, you know, achieved or felt.
5: Yeah,
4: it was a euphoric feeling. It was like euphoria, and I think, you know, you don't ever have those experiences except when you see each one of your children born, and maybe if you're, you know, blessed to have some experience in your life. But that's it.
5: Mm.
4: It's like an out of body experience, and I finally felt, after all those years, I finally accomplished my dream, you know, and not only for my father and myself, but, you know, I was representing the city of Youngstown, my hometown of city of Youngstown, Ohio, but I never realized to what extent until after that fight, you know.
5: Well, suddenly you're a superstar. Like, what did your dad say to you as a matter of interest, or do you even remember in the madness of the aftermath?
4: Oh, no, we were just hugging each other and kissing each other, my mother, my sister, my mom, everyone was crying. We were just, we, you know, I'm saying, we did it, you know, we finally did it.
5: Yeah.
4: And it just, that I remember. We were just hugging each other and kissing and crying. I mean, it was, I think it was a moment because I think my city of Youngstown, they took the journey with me, so to speak. Because you have to understand, I turned pro only 2 years after the steel mill shut down. You have to understand, we had, our unemployment was up to 28%. There were over 100,000 men without jobs in the city. And people would come to my fights and cash in the welfare checks, their unemployment checks, come to my fights. And so I knew that I was representing just more than myself. But again, you don't know to what extent until you get to that magnitude. And I was basically carrying the hopes and dreams of the people as well as my family.
5: Yeah.
4: And so when I won that, the town, you know, I was not only for my family, but for the town itself.
5: I can imagine. We have a clip here from The Good Son, the life of Ray Boom Boom Mancini. And you can, just to give people a sense of what a superstar you were across America at just 21 world title win. The clip here is, it has some of your childhood friends, but it also has Sugar Ray Leonard. It has Bob Arum talking. And you'll hear, first of all, the actor, Mickey Rourke.
6: And he was the hottest thing on television. Everybody was just in awe of this guy. I got captivated watching Raymond Mancini and hearing his story about his dad and watching his fights. His fights were action-packed.
7: Ray was always great for ratings. People just ate it up. And he became an icon on the American sports scene.
8: Ray Boom Boom Mancini was not just a fighter. He was an attraction. He was a star. When he fought, people watched. Big time.
9: At that time, you know, the unemployment rate was sky high. Nothing was going right in Youngstown. People gravitated towards Ray. Ray was Youngstown.
10: When we're 12 years old, we give our dad a tie or we give him a card or something. Raymond gave his dad a promise that I will win the title that you so well deserve.
5: Yeah, amazing stuff. And so, superstardom, like you're on the front cover of Sports Illustrated. It's Radio Ray, so yeah, I hope you don't mind me saying, you're a very good-looking guy. You could talk the talk. You were an endorsement dream, really. Sugar Ray Leonard had recently retired. People were saying we need a new superstar. And the Rocky franchise had just really kicked into gear. And you were kind of seen as the real-life Rocky story. Like, so, I know Frank Sinatra was a big fan. Did you meet Frank?
4: Oh, yeah, I got a chance to meet Mr. Sinatra. First time was before one of my fights, and I was standing backstage, and we took a picture together of me putting a glove on his hand. And after that, I got to be friends with him, and several times I'd see him and go to his concerts, and if I was in Vegas, I'd go visit him. He was a wonderful man, and I was very honored to be, you know, to be associated with him. You know, as a matter of fact, but I was listening to the clip of the film. Now, you have Mickey in there. Don't forget, we have Ed O'Neill in there. Ed O'Neill's from Youngstown, from Modern Family, Al Bundy.
5: Yes, of course.
4: Children.
5: Yeah.
4: Ed O'Neill. And then the last voice you heard, but you always said, some when we're little boys, we give our fathers a necktie. That's Father O'Neill, Father Tim O'Neill, who was my teacher.
5: Right.
4: And he was the one, Father O'Neill would come into my dressing room. He's the one, he'd come with my father, and before every fight, he'd give me a blessing before every fight. And then my father would walk out. And, you know, it gave me some sort of comfort, you know, and that's why I felt, Father knew that all my fights, and I used to say he was my personal priest, you know, he was there for everything. He was my teacher in high school, and then later on, one of my, became very, very close friends, and so he's been with me through it all.
5: Yeah. So,
4: a lot of Irishmen around me.
5: Listen, look at you.
4: Absolutely.
5: I guess you know where I'm going with this now, which is the unfortunate thing. Do you go through a day of your life or a week of your life without it coming up?
4: There's days that it doesn't come up, but not too many weeks that go by that don't come up.
5: Right.
4: You know, and specifically because the anniversary was just, last month. Just a couple, 10 days ago, maybe. So, I mean, it happens, comes up. But I tell people, I said, look, I've talked about it long enough. Now to respect it. to the memory of Kim and out of respect to my family. I said, have you read the book? And a lot of people go, oh, not, oh yeah, yeah. I said, okay. Or have you seen the documentary?
5: Mm.
4: Yeah, yeah. I said, okay, it answers all the questions.
5: Mm.
4: Or if they say, no, I haven't got a chance to. I said, well, then you should. Because it answers all the questions. The reason, one of the reasons I did that documentary is because, so I didn't have to answer questions repeatedly through the rest of my life.
5: Yeah.
4: I pretty much answered, you know, I've given the same answer pretty much through the years. And, you know, it gets a little tiresome. And, you know, and I understand why people ask. And I understand that, you know, that's human nature. And that's okay.
5: Mm.
4: But, you know, I think if they watch it enough, then they'd get it. You know, it's okay. I got the answer now. Don't need to ask it no more.
5: Yeah. So well, the documentary is The Good Son, The Life of Ray Boom Boom Mancini. Do you mind if we touch on parts of it? Because I know you've never been on
4: Irish radio
5: before.
4: I understand.
5: Okay.
4: No, I understand.
5: Well, say move on at any point if you want. So, I mean, there will be people listening who mightn't be aware, I guess. So you're world champion and it's all at your feet. CBS love you. America loves you. And your second defense is against Dooku Kim, the mandatory challenger, South Korean. It takes place in November 1982. And the anniversary, as you said, is this month. That's what kind of twigged it in our brain. It's in Las Vegas. There's a 10,000 seater outdoor arena. It's a huge event. We might jump in at one point where you say in the documentary you could actually hear him. You don't spend that much time together pre-fight, but you could hear Kim in the changing rooms before the fight.
4: Yeah, yeah. His dressing room was like next to mine. There was obviously a wall, but it was in the next room, and I heard him screaming these bone-chilling screams and. And he'd bang in the lockers, and the lockers were, you know, rattling, and you know, everyone stopped, my whole team, and we look at each other, and I, you know, and I said, I broke the ice. I said, well, I guess we're in for a rough one tonight.
5: Mm.
4: And, you know, I knew what I was going into. I saw the tape. My manager, David Wolf, sent me the tape. Said, look at your next opponent, you know, and I seen the tape. And I saw around round and a half. I didn't have to see two complete rounds. And I turned it off, and I called David. I said, "Okay, let's make the fight." I said, "It's gonna be. It's gonna be a war.
5: Mm.
4: It's gonna be a war. It's gonna be a headache.
5: Yeah.
4: But let's you know make the fight.
5: Yeah.
4: And I knew what I was going into. Every fighter knows what he's going into. You got to. And plus, my style of fighting. Even if it was supposed to be relatively an easy fight on paper, it was never going to be an easy fight for me. I couldn't. My style wouldn't afford me to have an easy fight because the physical. I'm going to be physically on top of you. And look, and you got to take some to give some. So when I'm coming in, I'm going to probably eat some punches. But that's why I make the statement. But hopefully, at the end of the day, you're going to eat more than I do, and I'm going to be still standing.
5: Mm.
4: But so I was always prepared mentally what I was going up against, no matter who it was. But this particular fight, I knew I was watching a guy who had the same determination and that I had and you know, same reasons to wanting to win the world title that I had.
5: Yeah.
4: And so
5: funny enough, he had made a miniature coffin for his training camp, and it basically said one of us is gonna go, well, not one of us, he said
4: it's
5: for Mancini. Yeah.
4: Yeah. But he admitted, I didn't know that. See, I didn't know anything about the coffin. I found that out later.
5: Right.
4: And as people said that he had said, they said, what did you make that for? He said, because either I'm going home in this or Mancini's going home in this. Now, but what he actually had written was written, he wrote on his lampshade in the dressing room. And he wrote, kill or be killed. Now, see, do you understand how eerie this is? That after all this came out later, that he wrote this and he said that with the coffin and how prophetic it was? Because that's what he had planned for me.
5: Yeah.
4: And I didn't know any of this beforehand. Thank God I didn't.
5: Yeah.
4: Because it scared the heck out of me.
5: Yeah.
4: It would have scared, you know, I mean, when I scared it, it would have been, wow, man, this, you know, you go fight for the right reason. That would have been different. That would have been definitely be, when you know somebody's going there to try to do that type of damage to you.
5: Yeah.
4: Well, it would have affected me. There was no dispute. It would have affected me.
3: 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GAA.
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5: Gil Clancy was one of the CBS analysts, and I don't know if you know this. I'm sure you know everything about the fight there is to know, but just for the listeners, he said at one point in the sixth round, something's going to happen in this fight. Either one guy's going to get busted up or nail the other guy very badly. It was a ferocious fight because of the styles you both had, and he was so, you know, Cain was so determined. This was his big chance. This was the opportunity of his lifetime. As you're into the 12th round, for instance, the 13th round, are you thinking to yourself, this is a bit different. This is a war. This is out of the ordinary.
4: Well, I knew the referee right from the jump. Well, like I said, I knew going into it. You know, I always prepare for war. I always prepare for war. That's because of my style. I have to.
5: Yeah.
4: But I knew right from the jump. If you watch the fight, the first punch he threw a straight left, it caught me.
5: Yeah.
4: Right from the jump.
5: Yeah.
4: The fight was on right from the jump. You know, we met Cenerentola. He threw a straight left hand, caught me. I hit him, you know, and then boom, we stood toe to toe. And, that was what's up. I mean, so I knew what I was going into the ring with, but it hit me, I mean, literally with the first punch. That's it was on. So there was no rest for the weary in this fight.
5: Well, you know, in the 13th round, you threw, yeah. And this is, I mean, he's too brave for his own good, Cain, in this instance.
4: Yeah.
5: You threw 44 consecutive punches unanswered. And so it looks for all the world like this is it, it's done. And then somehow in that same round, he rebounds at the end and starts throwing punches back at you. And then we're into the 14th round, which is ultimately the final round. So, I mean, he just would not quit. 44 consecutive punches thrown. It's a knockout, and you go off and celebrate, I presume. It's an amazing fight. You're I presume, delighted and also utterly drained afterwards.
4: Well, let's go back to the 13th round. I threw 40-something unanswered punches. But the reason I didn't hit him all the punches. He was rocking. He was bobbing and weaving. I was hitting him with a lot of them, but I was missing a lot of them. So it kept bobbing. So referee Richard Ring couldn't jump in because he was still, because Cain was still aware enough to bob and weave, make me miss.
5: Yeah.
4: So after 40-something unanswered punches, I got a little arm weary, of course. And then we come out of a clinch, and he starts coming back at me up, throwing straight punches at me. And then he kept coming at me.
5: Right.
4: And like you said, he rebounded and he started coming on, and you know, and the place is going crazy. His fans are going, going crazy, rooting for him. And it was just different. I said, wow, man. And then, you know, that's the bell rang finally, thank God.
5: Mm.
4: And then I went back to my corner, and beginning of the 14th round, again, I just ran out there. He came out and he went to throw a punch. I sidestepped him and I just, you know, I hit him with a left, a right, and another left and a straight right, and that's when he went down.
5: Mm.
4: So it was like a, you know, four-punch combination.
5: Yeah, 19 seconds into that 14th round.
4: Yeah, and we were jubilant, and we were jumping up and down, going crazy, because that was such a war. It was such a rugged fight. I mean, it was a great, look, it was a great win. It was a great, great victory. But after, and subsequently, because of what happened, there's nothing great about it. There's nothing good about it.
5: Yes.
4: But if God forbid, he didn't pass, if he didn't go into a coma and pass away, that would be one of those fights that would be shown on ESPN Classics all the time.
5: Because of what happened.
4: There's nothing good. So
5: yeah, there's a chilling photo. Sorry to interrupt you there. There's a chilling photo of him being stretchered out of the ring. You didn't see that at the time. You didn't know, right?
4: No. Yeah, I never saw that until when I saw the replay on TV that they carried him on the ring, because people said how insensitive that we were jumping down and celebrating. I said, God forbid, if I'd have known that, we would have never been doing that.
5: Sure.
4: I went over to see him, you know, after go to his corner, like every fight, after every fight, you go to each other's corner or whatever to congratulate him in his corner. He was sitting there. I saw him sitting there. You know, I see him sitting there. We were both beat up. I was swollen. He was swollen. That's it. I just seen him sitting there. I didn't realize that we were over there when we were celebrating over on my side of the ring, that he slid to the floor and they brought a stretcher in. Never knew that. Or else I would have never been, you know, kept the celebration going on.
5: When do you hear there's trouble?
4: Well, we went back to my room. I went to my room and after every fight, we were going to have an after party fight. I mean, after fight party, and after party fight too. After fight party, and so I was getting. I come out of the shower. I came out of the shower. I was getting dressed, and Murphy Griffith, my trainer, come to my room, and I said, "Ray, we got it, man. I got some bad news." I said, "What's the matter, Griff?" He said, man, the boy's in bad shape. What are you talking about? I said, they took him to the hospital. They took him to the hospital. Yeah, he's in bad shape, Ray. I said, man, what's going on? They said, Ray, he ain't going to make it. He doesn't look like he's going to make it. And that was the first time. Mm. And then he said, well, Dave's going to be up soon to tell you about it. And Dave Wolf, my manager. And Dave came up shortly afterwards and told me that what happened, that Kim had lapsed into a coma. I was taken off in a stretcher. And that the doctor said there's no chance of him recovering. And that's the first time. And that's, man, that it's like, it just took all the wind out of me.
5: Mm.
4: You know, and I didn't know what to do. And Father O'Neill came up shortly afterwards. And, you know, he knew, of course, Dave had talked to him beforehand. Dave wanted him to be there for, this, you know, to of course, to comfort me. But, you know, I don't know how to feel. And I don't remember exactly how I felt at the moment, except, you know, immediately, you know, you get a sick feeling, and you're feeling, you know.
5: Yeah, in your stomach.
4: In your stomach. But I don't know if I fully comprehended the extent of it, the magnitude of it,
5: yeah.
4: Until probably next day. And, you know, when I flew back home, the fight was on set, I flew back home. I stayed Sunday night and flew back Monday.
5: Mm.
4: I wanted to see if I can go see him. And when I went I asked to go see him, the doctors said, no, that would not be good. And we went to the hospital, and the doctors wouldn't let me see him. They said it just wouldn't be good.
5: Mm.
4: They said he wasn't coming out of it, and that it would just be a matter of time. And I think that's the first time I grasped the severity of the situation. And then, you know, we went back to my room, and we had mass. We had mass at the hotel. Father Nilsson had mass. And that's the picture of me. There's usually the picture went over the wire, that my head down. I had my head in my hands, you know. And then that Monday I went back to Youngstown. And when I got off the plane, the press was waiting for me there.
5: Mm.
4: And, you know, and that was the first time, you know. And my lawyers and family, they just rushed me out. I didn't answer no questions. And when I came home, it was, you know, and not only in America, I guess it went over the wire,
5: sure.
4: Because it was an international fight.
5: Sure.
4: And so, surely, you know, that's when things started really getting, that's when reality set in, that I'm getting calls from TV stations all over the world, NBC, or ABC, and all the network, national networks here, CBS, they were calling to have interviews with me, and I just, you know, it was, things were happening so fast, and I couldn't comprehend everything. I just didn't know what to do.
5: Yeah.
4: And, you know, it was a whirlwind time. Boxing, not only, you know, was I getting beat up by the press, but the boxing itself was on the ropes, so to speak.
5: Yeah.
4: You know, and then, you know, we'd have networks that were going on national TV saying, here's a kid who's a Catholic Christian boy saying that, you know, he's a Catholic Christian, but yet he's doing he's in a sport such as boxing where he's bringing harm, and his job is to knock other people unconscious and other people and bring pain to other people. I mean, things like that. And it was like, man, it hurt bad. So that's when things started happening. That's when I realized that, well, this is life. This is reality. And we have, you know, so I was asked to go on ABC Good Morning America. And I asked Father Neil to go on with me, and he got the okay from the bishop.
5: Mm.
4: And he went on with me, and they were asking him questions about, you know, what is the rationale of being a Catholic priest supporting somebody like me who's on my fights, and how can he justify it? And so Father Neil did a great job of answering that, I thought. But, you know, those are things I was coming under attack for.
5: I can imagine. And Ray, for you personally, in your quiet moments over the following days and then weeks, so Kim passes away 5 days after the fight.
4: Yeah. Yeah.
5: So the following weeks and months, is it guilt that you feel? Is it? Do you feel sorry for yourself? Like, how could this happen to me? What are those weeks and months like? Are you depressed?
4: No, I never felt sorry for myself. That's not me. That's not my makeup. I didn't feel sorry for me. I certainly felt sorry for him,
5: yeah.
4: His family.
5: Yeah.
4: Felt, you know, deep compassion for his family, and I felt for my family. My mother and father through. My mother was crying every day, and I didn't want to have to see her, you know, my mother crying because my mother was in pain for me.
5: Yeah.
4: My mother would say, Raymond, I wish there was something I could do. I said, Ma, there's nothing you could do.
5: Mm.
4: There's nothing you could do. You've done everything, you know, you've tried. I have to get through this on my own.
5: And how did you? What were you feeling when you were on your own?
4: Well, again, you said guilt. Oh yeah, the guilt. The guilt was severe.
5: Yeah.
4: And but you know, again, I'm a realist, and I felt, of course, I was part of it. I felt guilty about what happened, but that was not my intention. That was the whole thing. You know, people always talk about intent.
5: Yeah.
4: And that's the one thing Father Neil and me talked about. When somebody, like if a man's driving down the street in a car and a young child runs out in front of him and the man hits the child and the child dies, well, the man's responsible, but that's not his intent. He didn't try that. He wasn't meant to. He was just driving.
5: Yeah.
4: The kid ran out in front of the street.
5: Yeah.
4: But the man can't take it, you know, he can't separate himself from it because he's part of it, but that's not his intent.
5: Yeah.
4: So that was the one thing Father Neil kept telling him after, and sharing, Ray, it's the intent. My intent as a fighter is to win. My intent is sometimes I have to knock guys out. My intent is to win. My intent was not to hurt my opponent. Mm. My intent is not to, you know, maybe to take him out, knock him out. But that's, yeah, it's a temporary thing, but not permanently.
5: Mm.
4: The intent was to win a fight. It's a sporting event. So that's what helped me get through it.
5: Yes.
4: You know what I mean?
5: Yeah.
4: The point is that I knew my intent. I was not that.
5: Yeah.
4: And the only problem is after that is, so eventually you get through it. Eventually you get through it. But again, the pain don't go away. And people say some cruel things. I mean, the public, some cruel people are. We're the cruelest creatures on this planet.
5: Like what, Ray?
4: Well, people say to me, you know, hey, Bumble, let me ask you something. What's it like to kill a guy?
5: God.
4: And I just look at these people like, are you kidding me? Or I say, hey, let me ask you something. We know it's not your fault, but what was it like when you saw him go down and never, you know, he was never getting up again? But here's the one that I always remember. I went a couple of days later. I went to my nephew's football game, and I'm watching the sideline. A little kid, about 8, 9 years old, I don't know, comes up to say, boom, boom, boom, how high? He says, you know who I am? He goes, I'm Dooku Kim's son. Now, this is a little kid. You know, this kid ain't that smart to say that. And obviously, somebody put him up to that.
5: Mm.
4: And, you know, you can't believe these things. So this was the type of stuff. Or that'd be going. Now, I stayed at my house for a long time, you know, for 4 or 5 days, almost a week straight. But I was getting stir crazy.
5: Yeah.
4: So I said, I want to go out and get something to eat. I asked my friends, I said, can we go? And we called the restaurant ahead of time, and they put me in a corner and said, well, so, you know, put you in a secluded area. But certainly it didn't take long for the word to get out that I was there. And then people would come up and come over, and that's when they'd make these comments. Like, well, hey, let me ask them, boom, boom, what's it like to kill a guy? What's it feel like? You know, things like that. Like, flip it.
5: Yes,
4: like, not
5: yes,
4: thinking,
5: yes.
4: No. And that was the type that hurt me the most. I think that's the thing that hurt me the most.
5: Go on.
4: That was the painful thing.
5: It's kind of hard to imagine. Are you ever realistically ever going to be able to become the same fighter again? Or does it change how you fight? Or what impact does it have on your career?
4: You know, the funny thing is, look, I fought after that. I knocked guys out after that. I had them hurt. I put them away. I didn't think I changed because I had to make a peace with myself to know that if I was going to move forward, I couldn't hold back. If I was going to move forward, I would have to be the same, try to be the same fighter I was before that.
5: Mm.
4: Because, you know, if not, then that's when you get hurt. You know, that's how it, but people in my corner, my sister trainer, Chucky Fagan said that he knew I was different. My buddy Tank DeCiccio, he said he knew I was different.
5: Mm.
4: They thought, I never saw that. And Chucky would say, it was just things I'd say during the conversation, you know, comments I'd made that they knew I was changing. But here's what I tell people. The only difference for me, I realized, was, you know, when I first started fighting, my attitude was, or before that fight, I'd get in the ring and I'd say, either you're getting carried out or I'm getting carried out. Mm. One of us is getting carried out tonight. After that, my feeling was, oh, God, please don't let me get hurt. My family needs me. Please help me. I was always praying for safety for me and my opponent. I always prayed for that. But for whatever reason, it was this time, please don't. You know, I never worried about getting hurt. But this time, I was praying, please don't let me get hurt. Don't let nothing happen to me. You know, things like that. So, if you look at my fights after that, I fought with the same intensity. I knocked guys out. And I never jumped. I had them hurt. I went after them. But somewhere along the way, Chucky and Tank said that they saw the change in me. Things I'd say. So I can't answer that. They'd have to answer that.
5: I know, certainly CBS were no longer as keen because suddenly you're the guy involved in the Kim fight and boxing's under huge pressure nationally. So, you know, you've gone from being the 21-year-old superstar, the good-looking guy, the world champion who's going to get all the endorsements, every kind of endorsement going and be on CBS for the next 10 years of your life and a multimillionaire to, well, God, I don't know, can we put this guy on TV in the same way? And that's a big factor here as well. I think a lot of people just have huge sympathy with you and how you try and make peace with something like that, where, as you say, intent is everything. I saw a quote of yours, I don't know if I have it exactly right, but that you've seen Kim in your dreams, you believe in that stuff, you might tell us about that.
4: Yeah, I it was after that, you know, people say, when I say my prayers, I pray for him, pray for his soul, pray for his family, and then there was, you know, not long, you know, a couple of years after or so, that Kim came to me in one of my dreams. And it was very, very real, very real to me. Obviously, I woke up, you know, and I was kind of startled. And, but I knew I believe in dreams. I believe in guardian angels. I believe in things like that. And I believe somehow, because he must have known what I felt, I believe that he came to me in my dreams. And basically, we just talked, and he let me say, "Look, I'm fine, I'm okay." And I was able to understand him. I don't know if he was speaking English or speaking Korean, but you know, in your dreams, I was able to understand them.
5: Yeah.
4: You know, and that I just, don't worry, I'm fine. It's not your fault. It just things happen, and this was my journey. This is part of my destiny. And that was it. And when I woke up, I felt a bit of peace. I felt a bit of peace that I was able to make that. I do believe, like I said, I do believe in dreams. And look, it happens to me, my brother comes to me in my dreams at times, you know, and there's times my brother comes to me in my dreams, and the same thing. I'd be thinking about him, and he let me know that he was okay and not to worry and, move, you know, just keep going, moving forward in life.
5: Mm.
4: So I believe in that. So, you know, for whatever reason, it gave me a bit of comfort, so.
5: I watched the documentary last night, The Good Son, The Life of Ray Boom Boom Mancini, who's our guest here. And, like, just to add a whole other really thick layer onto the story, Kim, who you fought back in 82, has a pregnant fiance at home just to make everything a million times worse. And his son, Juan, who obviously never gets to meet his father, is born, grows up, learns about his father, learns about you, and your documentary finishes with Juan and young me, his fiance, traveling to America to meet you. And honestly, having watched the documentary, as you're sitting on your steps in front of your door, and you know that they're coming up in the car, and he gets out. I mean, it's very hard to even verbalize that moment. I can't imagine what it was like for you.
4: Well, you know, it's funny because people have said to me afterwards, "How many times did you shoot that?" I said, "Excuse me? How many takes that?" I said, "Are you kidding me?"
5: Yeah.
4: I told the director, Jesse James Miller, I said, "Jesse," because I was sitting there and I was thinking. I didn't know how I was going to react. That's right, like you said, the moment you see me, what you see is for real. I didn't know. I wasn't too nervous up to that point, and then it started just getting to me. What am I going to say? How's he going to respond? How am I going to respond? All these things go through your mind. And I said to Jesse, get your camera guys ready, because he had two cameramen besides, we had, you know, he had the master and he had two other cameras. They get them ready, because whatever you get, I can't do this again.
5: No.
4: So whatever it was, you saw. And finally, when he pulled up, you know, he came out, and what a sharp young man, you know, dressed with belly and very, very well spoken. And I was able to, I didn't know exactly what to say to him, because you see I stumble and fumble with my words when he's there to say hello. My kids come out to say hello. But what really got to me is when his mother came out. And what a sweet, sweet woman. That got to me. That got to me the most. And even when they left and we were having at the dinner, when the scene's the dinner later, when she's crying, that killed me inside. Because he was a man who she was supposed to spend the rest of her life with.
5: Yeah.
4: And she's pregnant with his child. And he's taken by my hands, and that killed me. And an enormous sense of guilt again after that for her,
5: right?
4: Because of her,
5: right?
4: And that wasn't her. That she was the sweetest lady. She gave me, you know, she absolved me of any anything to do with, you know, any sin, so to speak. She absolved me my sin, so to speak. Mm. That they held nothing against me. And it was great to hear that from him and the son and the mother. But I didn't know what to expect beforehand, but they were such lovely, lovely people. I'm hoping to go back to Korea and see them. I haven't kept in touch with them like I'd like to, but, you know, people's lives move on. I tell people, people say, "You still in touch with them?" And I said, "We were. After that, we were for a little bit, but not anymore, because people get on with their lives, and there's no need to hold back, you know." Mm. And when I go to Korea, if they come to America again, I hope they get in touch with me. But that moment in time we had, and I'm always going to be connected in their lives, and they're always going to be connected to mine. But at that moment, we haven't spoken in a while, so yeah, that was rough. I didn't know what to expect. I wanted to meet him because he wanted to meet me, and I thought I owed it to him.
5: Yes.
4: The son, you wanted to meet him, but I didn't know what to expect. And man, would you see it? I started getting, man, inside, I was dying a little bit inside. And but it was one of the best things I ever did.
5: I can imagine. Yeah, I can imagine for them as well, and because it's. Yeah, it's complicated, you know. Is life good now?
4: Yeah, my life's very good, thank God, thank you. Yeah, I mean, I'm back in my hometown of Youngstown. I was Santa Monica, California for 30 years, but I came back to Youngstown 3 years ago. It was 3 years ago, actually, 3 years ago, 2 days. I came back the 25th of November of 2014, and the reason I came back home was I'm in the entertainment business now. So I wanted to come home to create a full digital media studio in downtown Youngstown. Okay. Can't be sitting in Santa Monica saying you're going to be doing things in downtown Youngstown. You know, even when I talk to the mayor, he's probably saying, "Raymond, where you at? You got to be here."
5: Mm.
4: So that's the reason I came back.
5: Okay.
4: But I'm, you know, I remarried, and my wife's from Youngstown originally, and she was out in L.A. with me for 3 years. But it's good to be back home. It's good to be back home. And so I things are good for me right now. And my life's good, and you know, I thank God every day that for all the good things I have. And you know, again, you know, for a long time I would say, I would, like you said earlier, you asked me if I say, "God, why does this have to happen?"
5: Yeah.
4: To me? But then I'm not never been that type of person. So I go, you know what? Why not me? Why should I be absolved of those type of things? Let things happen in life. Good Lord, let things happen in people's lives for whatever reason. We don't always understand it, but we have to have belief. My faith tells me, and my faith and my trust and belief lets me know it'll be exposed to me someday. But at the moment, it was. It is what it is. So I'm the guy, you know, and it's okay. That's okay.
5: I'm not in the habit of saying it often to people that we interview, but you're an amazing fella. And,
4: That's very kind of you.
5: No, I can only imagine how difficult it all was, and I'm glad you found some kind of peace. So,
4: I'm at peace with things now, and I finally, when I met the young man, I was at peace with things for a long time. And no, look, that's how I was able to move on. People say, "How were you able to move on?" I said, "Because I rely on my faith in Christ. I said my prayers, and I moved on." Mm. No, I can't. And it's the same thing when you go through a painful. I was going through my divorce. You know, when you go through a divorce, you have children involved, pain, your ache, because you have children. If it's just you and the woman, you go, "Hey, look, I love you, you know, but I want you to be happy and aim with me. Good luck to you, good luck to me." But when you have children involved, your pain because of what you're doing, you break up a family, you're taking them, you know, so it's hard. That was difficult too. But again, what do you rely on your faith, rely on your trust in God, and you move on. And you have to, because if you don't move on, you get stuck and left behind. Some people never move on with their lives.
5: Mm.
4: I've seen people, things happen. I've seen other fighters that have had fatalities in the ring. And I've spoken to these young fighters and talked to them and told them, "Man, you know, this is how I dealt with it. I hope you'll be able to make your peace. But you got to be able to move on one way or the other. Whether you fight again or not, you have to move on in your life."
5: Yeah. Well, it certainly sounds like Father O'Neill gave you good advice. Listen.
4: Yeah, he did. Yeah, he did.
5: Ray, thanks so much. What a pleasure. Thanks for doing this.
4: I appreciate it. And look, I hope, God willing, I've been to every other place. I've been to the other countries, over to England and Wales and Scotland this past year, this past summer. Next year, it's going to be Ireland.
5: Okay. Sure. Well, come on
4: in.
5: Come on,
4: Irish brothers.
5: Come into us if you're in Dublin.
4: Oh, that's a done deal. Absolutely. Okay. If I come there, I'm looking forward to it.
5: All right. Thanks. See you.
4: Thank you for having me. Okay. Cheers.
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1: Are we ever going to have a team as good as that 88 team again?
2: Well, if we do, it'll take a long time, Ger. You know, I think at that time, in 88, 90, we had the best selection of players that Ireland ever had. And it compared with anybody, any team in Europe, particularly at that time. I know Jason's here and Phil's here, and they were part of all that, you know. And it was great. We had a terrific selection of players. For in the centre-back position alone, you know, there was Paul McGrath, there was Kevin Moran, there was Phil Babb, there was Mark Lawrenson, there was these great players. And, I think we had a better selection of players than England at that particular time.
1: That's what I was wondering about, if it could ever happen again. Was it just a complete fluke, or was there a series of incidents, or, what was it about that era that produced those great footballers?
2: Well, nobody knows. I think it's a look at a draw. I mean, if you look at Brazil, for example, Brazil are a great football country, and in 1970 they had Pelé and all these great players, and considered one of the best, well, certainly one of the best teams ever that ever played. But Brazil don't produce them every year. And Argentina don't produce them every year. And we're a very, very small country, as we know. So to get those collection of players at that particular time, it's a look at a draw that all these players came together. You know, if we could do it so easily, we'd produce them every year.
1: Yeah.
2: And we haven't produced them since. And we may never produce them again. Just as, you know, Spain have a terrific collection of players at the moment. Whether they

0: international team in 88 and 90 were from Liverpool and Manchester United. They produced them, but the players had to be there in the first place, and the Irish players obviously were there. The lads who qualified for us that hadn't qualified for us before were there. So it's a combination of a lot of different things that led to those players being there. But they're not the manager of the international team can't produce the players. He can only pick the players that the clubs produce.
1: Yeah, there is an argument that with the Premier League and the amount of money that those clubs have now, the fact that they can scout in Africa, Brazil, Argentina and the rest of Europe means that it's less likely that Irish players are going to play at the top level. But that doesn't necessarily mean that they won't be world class if they get the right coaching and the right breaks along the way.
0: Well, I think it's what's happened in England with the English clubs. They're criticised a lot for going to foreign players, but from what I know the situation, the English clubs are delighted to have homegrown players. I think the fact is that there are less homegrown players. I'm talking about homegrown from England, Ireland, Scotland and Wales. I think there are less players coming into the game than there were, like, say, even 15, 20, 25, 30 years ago. For one reason or another, I think.
1: Yeah. Will the best players still make it through, do you think?
0: Definitely. Yeah. I think the English clubs, all the big English, would rather sign local players than going abroad and spending a lot of money on them. But the fact is that they have to do that to compete, and the foreign players are better value at the moment than the homegrown players.
1: One of the things, I'm glad you mentioned the centre-backs, because I wanted to ask you about the midfielders and you didn't steal my line about it, so I'm glad about that. We were looking at the incredible midfielders we've had over the last 25 years. There's a bunch who are at the very top class, obviously Roy Keane, Liam Brady, Ronnie Whelan, and I don't know if Paul McGrath gets included there because he played most of the qualifying campaign for 88 as a midfielder. That's the very top tier. After that, there's a tier which includes John Sheridan, Andy Townsend, Ray Houghton, Jason McAteer. He's shaking his head there. These things in the top tier. We have been pretty fortunate about midfield players over the last.
0: Well, I think they're like Jason was there, all right. We'll give him full credit for that, yeah. Because I want him to buy me a drink afterwards, you know. And but like, if you look at the whole, like whether it be England, Ireland, Scotland, Wales again, how many midfield players do you see produced nowadays? Like Wiltshire is the outstanding player of the young players, but there are very very few midfield players being produced from England, Ireland, Scotland, or Wales. That's just a fact.
1: Yeah.
0: And you know, my theory on it is that there's the you know, I don't want to be too long-winded about it, but I think years ago the culture of the coach became more important than the players, the likes of Malcolm Allison and various other people at that time, and I think that then fed down to the lower regions where the coaches of the schoolboy teams became more important than the kids that they were coaching. Not all of them, but a lot of them. And I think the under 10 coach, for example, became very, very concerned about being a winning coach. And I think the kids suffered then, because when I was a kid, we had an old man called Tom Tunney. He used to take the team, let us play, and if you made a mistake, he didn't worry about it too much. If you didn't win the match, he didn't worry about it too much.
1: Yeah.
0: And you'll find creative kids will make more mistakes than the non-creative kids, and they're usually the smaller guys. So I think if they made a couple of mistakes, a lot of the coaches say, right, off, get a big fella on, and they'd win the match, and they'd go on and win the league. And he'd be the successful coach. But by the time the creative kids got to 13, 14, 15, they were disillusioned with the game and actually stopped playing.
1: Yeah.
0: That's my theory on the non-creative kids or midfield players that we had in the past
1: and
0: today.
1: You would trace that back to the managers becoming so important and so celebrated by the media, maybe, or even in their own minds as well?
0: Well, in their own minds and the media, and therefore the coaches who went and got the badges had to be a winning coach rather than looking after the kids and encouraging the kids that if they made a mistake, you know, to teach them, well, don't worry about it, try it again and it'll be okay. So I think that's the coaches became winning coaches in their heads rather than producing the kids to play.
1: That culture that produced you, that you had, what was his name, Tom Tunney?
0: Yeah. He wasn't actually a coach. He was just like in those days, they didn't have the coaching badges when I played. It was just men who loved football, bringing the kids out and did it for the sake of the kids, for the kids to go and enjoy themselves. And that's what I grew up with.
1: Yeah.
0: So I was allowed to express myself in the match. If I made a mistake, they didn't say, right, off you go. and there was no subs in those days anyway, going back a long time, but it was the people that brought the teams out.

0: did it for the sake of the kids, not for themselves.
1: Yeah, and at some point that changes and the philosophy becomes to get the athletes in as opposed to players who take touches.
0: Well, the coach badge, the coaching badge then came into existence. So anybody who goes to Littleshall who mightn't have known too much about football passed the coaching badge and all of a sudden they're an expert and they want to be a winning coach. So that's what I think was a big change in it.
1: Certainly now you hear a lot of people talking about trying to get back to that situation where it's not all about, they're trying to remove competitive games from, I think, under 12 or under 13 in England. I guess that's something that you think was actually a really good thing for football.
0: Well, I think it's a good thing for football if it takes the coach's credit from producing a winning team out of it. If it's non-competitive in that way, I think it's a good move, because all kids, that my experience from my time and onwards that I see, kids naturally want to win matches.
1: Yeah.
0: You don't have to give them an incentive to win matches. It's the coaches that were getting the credit for producing the winning team rather than the kids, and the coach was the influence. That's why the non-competitiveness now might eliminate the coach's influence.
1: Ever since I've been a kid, I've watched teams, generally they would be English teams, but equally whenever an Irish team makes it into European competition, and invariably the commentator trots out the, oh, they're much more technically gifted in the generally Eastern European, Central European and Italy and Spain, everybody basically apart from England with pretty much and does that all come from the same thing where it's actually we don't really prize technical ability, we prize,
0: well, if you look at Spain are the example at the moment, and whatever way they've produced their players, then they should be copied. You know, you got Iniesta, you got Xavi, you got Fabregas, you got Silva. The lad has just joined Arsenal, Clusi. These are all Silva. These are all terrific midfield players. And there's about eight of them. There's only one in England that's likely to do it, which is Wilshere.
1: Yeah.
0: So whatever way they've been doing it, which is concentration on skill and ability and creativeness, that's the way to follow it. I don't know how they've done it, but they've certainly done it.
1: From the Irish midfielders over the last 25 years, is it they're kind of different. Roy Keane is not the same type of player as Liam Brady, and yet if you could put them in the dream team, they would work very well together, it seems.
0: Well, Keane was great for different reasons. You know, all players are not great just because they're creative. Roy Keane was great, in my opinion, because of his attitude to the game, and he was at his best, actually, when the team were up against it most. I think when the team was winning 3-0, for example, Roy Keane's presence wouldn't have been anywhere near as influential as when they were a goal down. Roy Keane was at his best when the team were up against it and he had to drive players, he had to drive himself. He wasn't a creative player in that sense, but you know, a lot of players can be great, and in my opinion Keane was great because of other things that he did. You know, he covered the ground when the other team had the ball, he was great, he urged people along, he didn't stand any nonsense, and I think whatever he did, Keane, in the team, I think he did for the benefit of the team. He didn't do it for himself. So I think that's what made him a great player. Now, a lot of people would be critical of Roy Keane in many other ways. I don't know him very well. I find him very a lot of contradictions in his attitude and things over the years. But I don't know him. But as a player, I think he was great for those reasons.
1: The lads were nodding away there. Phil and Jason.
0: Yeah, I'll ask Jason and Phil about them later on, because they know him and know him very, very well. I'm only looking from the... the lads are nodding their head. They don't know him very well. I don't think anybody knows Roy Keane very well, but they played alongside him, so they would have a better... that's my take on him, looking from a distance. You know, just looking at him playing.
1: Yeah.
0: You know, again, I often describe Keane, if I was going... the way you can judge a lot of players, if you go to, say, Argentina, a very, very rough place in Argentina, and you had to pick a team to win the match for your life, I would pick... my first pick would be Roy Keane to go on that trip.
1: Would Liam Brady make that trip?
0: Yeah, well, Liam is a great pal of mine and he's a terrific player. There's so many great players that you'd have to do that. Like Graeme Souness would come into mind, and lots of other players who wouldn't have had a great reputation as being tough players. But if you're saying that's my life depends on that match, certainly Roy Keane would be in that team.
1: One of the things I did want to ask about Liam Brady was, what kind of player was he? Because obviously most of the people in the room probably haven't actually seen him play in 90 minutes. I was at the Brazil game but I was 11, so I kind of, you know, I remember the goal, and I remember people standing up in front of me, and that's kind of all I remember.
0: Yeah, Liam was a beautiful player. A beautiful player. And a lot of people wouldn't remember Liam, because Liam spent the best part of his career in Italy. His great years were in Italy, because he went away when he was very young. I think he was only 21, 22 when he went to Juventus. And I think he had 8, 10 years. So Liam had his best years in Italy, but we didn't see that much of him. I was player manager when Liam made his debut against when we played the USSR, and we had a great win 3. And Liam was just a natural player. You could give the ball to Liam in any tight situation, and he had this great control and great movement. It looked a little bit lazy at times, but he could have this change of pace to go past people, and he could go past people brilliantly in a lovely left foot. Like when you see a lot of midfield players now, they don't go past anybody. Yeah. I mean, if you look at Carrick playing for Manchester United, for example, he has to pass the ball in the position he receives it. He never goes past anybody, so he doesn't threaten the opposition in that way. Whereas Liam could do that, and he could go past them. Great left foot. He could score a fair few goals. Liam was a terrific player, and a very, very enjoyable player to play alongside.
1: Is that a bit like Wiltshire as well? Are they
0: Wiltshire has to get to there. You get to that position. Yeah, Wiltshire would be maybe quicker than Liam. He might win the ball better, but he's a long way to go. I think he's the most promising player, Wiltshire, but he's a bit to go yet to get to that class.
1: Yeah, is Liam a player who comes through that Irish culture where you're allowed to make mistakes, and it's fine, and it's exactly the same thing?
0: I think so.
1: And that couldn't really happen now at the moment.
0: Well, don't get me wrong, Jared. There are some good lads out there coaching who do let the players play, but unfortunately there are too many who don't do that. I mean, these players are people who do dedicate themselves to the game. I think a lot of them believe they're doing the right thing, but there are good lads out there who do let the players play, but there are more than I think is healthy who don't do that.
1: That whole sense of wanting to be on the ball and having responsibility for stuff, does that come from when you're a kid?
0: When kids start playing football for us, they don't know anything about coaching, right? So they do what's natural to them, and the natural kids will show better than they have the ability than the kids who haven't.
1: Yeah.
0: So all you've got to do is most of the time let them develop in that particular way. Don't try and coach them too much. You know, coach them in the right way, but just let them do their natural thing.
1: We talk a lot about philosophy of the game, and you can tell from individual coaches exactly what it is that they want their team to do if you watch them over a long period of time. And we've talked about it for years, actually. At what point did you decide this is my philosophy and this is how I believe the game should be played? Did that evolve over a period of time, or was it
0: Well, it evolves over a period of time, because when you start playing, you don't, you're young. I remember I was very young when I started playing football, so you just play in a natural way. You know, I went to Manchester United when I was 15, so you start learning a bit about it now. Jimmy Murphy was a big influence, but I'd say I was about 27, 28.
1: That old, yeah.
0: Yeah, when I was able to do most of the things that I wanted to do for 90 minutes, and then you get older, and hopefully you get better.
1: And your head the whole time, it's like I'm doing these for a reason, as opposed to.
0: Yeah, well, the older you get, then the more games you play, I think you should learn from every game you play. So the more games you play, the better you should get. So by the time you get 28, 29, you play quite a few matches. So you should be, that's provided you keep your fitness, of course, that you should be a better player at 28, 29 than you were when you were 19.
1: In terms of that belief system, though, like that the right thing to do, is Matt Busby an influence more than any other? Like you mentioned Jimmy Murphy, is he more important than I think the game should be played with the ball, with the central midfielder doing the tracking and being the most important player?
0: Well, he always, but so did Matt Busby. I mean, one of the great things about Matt Busby was that he did allow the players to play. I mean, if you were winning 1-0 with Manchester United and you tried to do something creative and you lost it and you lost the goal, he wouldn't get on to you about it. He said that was the right thing to do, and you continue to do it again. So he took the fear out of the players in Matt Busby. Jimmy Murphy was the player who dealt with the young lads and coached them, and when they were ready for the first team, he'd tell Matt Busby, and then Matt Busby would take over from there.
1: Yeah. And is that an easy enough process to go from being 17, 18 and then suddenly playing football
0: well,
1: with
0: well, it was unusual at Manchester United, because Manchester United, when I went there, it was pre-Munich. They had the pick of Ireland, England, Scotland, Wales of young players, and there was a conveyor belt of talent that was absolutely incredible at Manchester United. They'd 60 pros and they'd some outstanding players. So it was a survival of the fittest, really, to be honest. Chair, you know, you didn't get that much individual coaching, but they could afford to do that because
1: they had so many.
0: And tough guys and the people who wanted to do it would come to the fore.
1: Yeah, and yet at the same time, you managed to survive this and still be a creative player at Manchester United.
0: Oh yeah, well, they encourage creative players all the time. Am I boring you now?
1: No, I think this is amazing stuff. Brady, best midfielder of his era, better than Platini, says a texter on 53106. He got replaced by Platini at Juventus in the end. Liam did.
0: Yeah, well, I think that was Mr. Trapattoni did that.
1: Yeah,
0: and that's fair enough because.
1: Still
0: that's why I wonder why Liam defends him so much, you know. But like that was his decision. Like Liam had actually won the championship for 2 years before he signed Platini instead of Liam.
1: Yeah, could they have played together? Would that be possible?
0: I think so. Yeah, I think they could. Yeah.
1: All right, we've got loads of questions for John. We've got Joe in the crowd. Joe, I think you found somebody to ask a question of John Giles.
2: Yeah, Jerry, I'm here with some Scottish bloke called Graham. Graham Firehead.
3: Not letting me to put my nose in. John, when I was growing up, the first two English teams I was ever aware of were Leeds and Chelsea, and there's obvious reasons why. But the guy who I idolise and who I think would fit into any team these days, and I live and work in Spain, he's got the same skills as anybody in Barcelona, really, was Eddie Gray. Have I got that wrong? Was Eddie Gray just one magnificent talent, and why was it that he's not recognised as that now?
0: Well, Eddie, first of all, was a great talent, and I think he was a terrific player. He was a little bit unlucky, Graham, that when he was about 15, 16 at Leeds United, he got a bad injury to a thigh muscle, and he played before he should have played, and it calcified. So he always had problems. Eddie was never 100% fit to do what needed to be done, and he was still a terrific player, so that's how good he was. But he was a natural footballer, and he played with the Leeds United team that was very, very successful. But at that time, you had Georgie Best around, you had a lot of players around who were terrific players and individual players. So Eddie would have been overshadowed a little bit, first of all by his injury, which curtailed his appearances, but also with the likes of Georgie Best and Charlie Cook and all these terrific players. But he was up there. I thought Eddie was a terrific player.
3: Did he have a touch of George and Charlie about him?
0: Sorry?
3: Did he have a touch of Charlie Cook and George Best about him? Was he at the level when he played it?
0: Well, he would be more like Charlie Cook than Georgie. You know, nobody could compare with Georgie. Georgie Best was a phenomenon. He was the most talented player I've ever seen. Now, that doesn't mean he was the best player I've ever seen, because Georgie finished, he didn't look after himself, and he was finished when he was very, very young. But to do that, Georgie was unique in his talent, in that when he was going down the left wing, he could get balanced onto his right foot to go left side, and he could go left side onto his right. So I've never seen anybody do that before. And he was very brave. He was very, very, very quick. George Bush was the best talent I've ever seen. Unfortunately, he didn't make the best use of that talent for various reasons, but he was a terrific player.
1: John, I've got a tweet here. Ask John about Ormond Square Football. I don't know if you know that obviously there's a plaque that you were there for the unveiling of.
0: I put it up myself.
1: did you know that
0: that's a joke.
1: did you know there's now a sign up beside it saying, or very close to it saying, no ball games?
0: I didn't see that.
1: It's new. It's new since.
0: Is it? Well, Norman Square has changed a lot from my day. I was brought up in the 40s and early 50s in Norman Square, and it was a very, very working class area. I think it's a bit of a yuppie area now. Things have changed quite a bit. There's a lot of legal people bought places on very near the forecourt. But when I was a kid, it was a square, obviously, and there was no traffic going through. So it was an ideal situation or position for players like kids like myself, because no television, there was no distractions. You just went out and played from morning till night. So it was an ideal way of learning your trade in football without thinking you're learning your trade. It was just enjoyment in what we were doing.
1: That's obviously totally gone now for all footballers around the world.
0: You couldn't play around the square now. Actually, you can play inside the square now.
1: Although no ball games is the sign, apparently.
0: Well, they'd have to play different games, Joe, yeah.
4: football on off the ball.
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7: Johnny Giles is a national treasure. When he speaks, I'm like, yes, yes, yes. When he's on the show, I was in the car the other day. I parked the car and I sprinted into the house and turned on the radio. I love listening to him. I love Johnny Giles.
6: John Giles.
8: Yeah, that is Des McLean, who was on the show last night. He's goalkeeping coach with Colombia, and he's a brilliant character. And he loves this Thursday night slot with John Giles. Evening, John.
9: Evening, Nathan. I said, I thought he was my brother.
8: Well, I think he's an Artane man, so he's from the north side, so he hasn't lost the accent. He's a brilliant character. He was fascinating on with Joe last night, and as I say, he's goalkeeping coach with Colombia at the moment. So he's gone far and wide. You're the connection to home. So he's very much enjoying this, as I think a lot of people are over the last few weeks. It's kept us going on these Thursday evenings throughout the lockdown. You keeping well?
9: Yeah, keeping out of trouble anyway, Nathan.
8: Good. That's what we like to hear. That is what we like to hear every Thursday evening. Yeah. So we've gone through various Premier League clubs, all-time 11s, going back to 1960. Last week, we had the Republic of Ireland all-time 11. And this week, what we're going to do is you're going to pick the all-time 11, basically a rest of the world 11, from players you've played against. So not including Irish players, Welsh, Scottish, or English players. But these are all players that you've played against since 1960 from the rest of the world.
9: Yes. Some of them came on at half-time, but I did play against them. They all qualify. I did play against them at some time or other, definitely.
8: I've seen the shortlist. It is quite a shortlist. It is a who's who of the greatest players. And I don't think there's anybody else really who's been in a position to go through a list like this. I was, in doing my research, John, I was looking at some of the types of people you played against, and you played against players who played in the 1950 World Cup, and you've played against players who played in the Premier League. So that's the longevity that you could go with for a list like this. So, we get started.
9: I was lucky enough to play for a good while myself. Do you know what I mean? I made my debut for Ireland in 1959.
8: Yeah.
9: And for Manchester United in 59. And then I played, I think, in the Irish team until it was 1979. Now, I'd have to say here, I was player manager for the last six years. Yeah. So I was picking myself, Nathan. Maybe that's why I've had such a long international career, that I was able to play against some of these guys anyway.
8: Did you drop yourself often?
9: No.
8: Did you ever feel...
9: We didn't have such a great selection of players at that time. To be honest, I know, don't be disrespectful to the lads I played with. I played most of the time anyway, Nathan.
8: Yeah, and in all seriousness, did you ever feel a pressure around picking yourself? Or did you just...
9: No.
8: Did you feel you could separate it and look and think, the best thing for this team is that I'm playing?
9: Yeah, well, as I said, we had good players coming into the team later on, like Mick Martin was playing midfield, and then Liam came on later in my career. So we didn't have really outstanding midfield players to be quite honest, at the time when I was manager of the Irish team, I wouldn't have any problem stepping down if I thought that there was somebody that could do the job better than myself. I didn't feel the pressure, Nathan, of playing, no.
8: Did managing the team affect how you played in any way, in how you prepared for matches? Was it something that took a while to get used to?
9: No. I had no problem with that. The problem that you can have is playing with lads that you were pally with. You know what I mean? Like, I was playing with the lads like Paddy Mulligan and Ray Tracy and Terry Conroy and these lads. I was pally with them. And next thing I'm manager. But what you have to do, or what I did, I thought was the right thing to do, was establish with them before you played that, look, I'm out there playing, I will make mistakes, but all you, as a manager, Nathan, all you ask of the players is, first of all, to do their best. So I was able to establish, look, when I go out on the pitch, I'm going to do my best. That's all I ask of you. I won't play well all the time. I will make mistakes, but I still have the authority on the pitch to get on to somebody if I have to, because that's my job. But I will be doing my best, and that's all I ask of the players. So you establish that from day one. And after that, I had no problem with the players. They were good lads. I had no problem with them at all.
8: Would you still have socialised with them?
9: Yes. Yes, because it was an international setup. Actually, it was one of the most enjoyable parts of the job, to be quite honest. We had some terrific singers. Ray Tracy could play the banjo. Terry Corrick could sing. Mick Martin could sing. Liam Brady could do a, nearly all the lads could do a number. So that was the enjoyable part of it, you know?
8: Yeah.
9: So Ray was funny. Ray said he got 25 caps because he could play the guitar.
8: Probably not the only one I'd say down through the years. Let's go through this 11 then, some of whom, as you say, you did go up against when you were a player manager as well. And we'll start with the goalkeeper. And again, looking at the quality of players, like the 1975 European Cup final, Sepp Meyers in goal for Bayern Munich. Jan Tomaszewski, the Polish great of the 70s, you went up against. Dino Zoff was in there as well. Who did you go with?
9: I went with Dino Zoff.
8: Right.
9: He was a great goalkeeper, had a very, very long career. It was a stalwart for Italy for great number of years. He was a terrific goalkeeper. Terrific goalkeeper.
8: What was it about him that made him such a good keeper? Was he...
9: He had a good presence, a big lad physically as well, Nathan. No, didn't panic. Like in those days, to be honest now, when I was playing, the goalkeepers on the continent, most of them didn't have very good reputations. There used to be a bit of a joke in England and Ireland, the goalkeepers. But they did improve, obviously. This fellow was no joke. He was the real McCoy, but they definitely didn't have a good reputation in between England and Ireland anyway. This fellow was the real. He could do his stuff.
8: Yeah, he obviously did it all, winning a World Cup, winning a European Championship with Italy. Yeah. And when you were going abroad then with Leeds and you were playing in these European games and you're talking about goalkeepers, like would you be looking to test the goalkeeper early? Would it have been to that extent that you would have real doubts about the opposition goalkeeper at least proved himself in a match?
9: Well, you would have had somebody looking at them, Nathan, you know, like when I was at Leeds, for example, I didn't play in a European competition with Manchester United. I played in some friendly matches, but you'd have somebody looking at them and you'd know this fella's not good at crosses or he's a bit dodgy coming for us. So you'd make sure. Like, actually, we were the first in Leeds to start with Big Jack under the bar. You know, we used to put him under the bar, and Eddie Gray was good with his left foot, could swing the ball under the bar. I could do it from the left side with my right foot, swing it under the bar. And, we were supposed to be bad sportsmanship when we did that at first, Nathan. And within 4 months, everybody was doing it. But especially on the continent, if you had a goalkeeper a bit dodgy, they hated anything like that, you know.
8: And the key to Zoff's legendary status as well was his longevity, as we're talking about your longevity. Like, oldest ever winner of a World Cup, Italy 1982. He's over 40 years of age when he's captaining Italy to win that World Cup. It's quite remarkable.
9: He was a terrific lad. But what do you do with the if the keeper is a bit dodgy normally, Nathan? It's when you put them under pressure from crosses, you know. But this fella had no problem with that. He had a presence in the goal. He was a good physical specimen, Nathan, and very agile as well. But as you say, a great career. Was he over 40 when he played?
8: Yeah, over 40 when he captained Italy in 1982. So, not bad going. Yeah. So Dino's off, worthy of a place very much in this 11. You're back four. Who have you gone for? Because again, I think there's no shortage of quality options here.
9: No, we have. Who I'm going for a right back is Carlos Alberto, who was the captain of Brazil when they won the cup in 1970. Nathan,
8: when did you play against him?
9: I played against him when he played for the Cosmos. Oh, I was playing in Philadelphia for half a season there, and he was playing for the Cosmos. He was a tough nut, Nathan. You know, he could play, but he could get stuck in as well. We had Fran O'Brien. Do you remember Fran O'Brien playing?
8: I don't, but
9: no, he played for Bowers, but he was transferred to Philadelphia, and he was playing left back, and Alberto was playing right back. And Fran was a good lad, real honest lad, a bit innocent, and he knocked the ball past Alberto. And Alberto gave him such an almighty smack. Fran didn't know what happened to him, you know. Fran was a bit innocent, and he's only learning it, really, you know.
8: Yeah.
9: But this guy, Gavin, you know, and I was quite near him, and I don't know what he could speak. I said, well, you're some picking on somebody like that, you know. He could speak English all right, and he told me to F off.
8: Hey, it's okay to be told F off by a legend of Carlos Alberto's status.
9: Yeah. Well, what a player.
8: Did he still have it at that stage? Because I guess by the time he was at Santos, he was 33, 34. Like, was he still bombing up and down that right-hand side?
9: Oh, yeah. He was a really, really fit guy. He looked like a real athlete, you know. could play and get stuck. All these guys could get stuck in, Nathan, you know. And but could play with it. You know, you're talking about a time when, you know, there wasn't as much protection from referees or anything, you know. That came in later on. Mm. So these guys, especially the defenders, could dish it out. But could play. Obviously, I think he captained the Brazilian team when they won the Cup in 1970.
8: Yeah. Do you remember? Do you remember watching?
9: Goal.
8: Yeah, the fourth goal against Italy. Do you remember watching that goal?
9: Yeah, I was at the match.
8: You were at it.
9: I was at the match. I got a freebie trip. There was some magazine or anything in England at that time, and what they were doing, they were inviting the people who bought the magazine to pick their team,
8: wow.
9: The best team in the Premiership, and if you were picked in the team, you got a trip to the World Cup.
8: Wow.
9: So I was picked in the team by somebody. So actually some lads from Northern Ireland, because they were on the trip as well, you know, which was a big deal. And Billy Bremner and myself, there was a few lads, I mean, Billy and myself were picked for the team. So we had a great trip
8: to Mexico.
9: Yeah, yeah. So we were at the final, Nathan.
8: And that Brazil 1970 team, were they all that everybody says they were?
9: I think so. They were a standing team, Nathan. They played great football. They had, you know, had Pele at his best, who could win matches virtually on his own. Terrific players, really, really terrific players, and they well deserved to win it. They won it in style, Nathan.
8: Yeah,
9: you know.
8: Yeah. Did it feel like it was a different brand of football, a different style of football that was happening in England?
9: Not really. You know, the style of football is. Because of the players that you have on the pitch, you know, and like just Brazil had some amazing players, headed by Pele. You know, Pele I think scored a first goal. I think they went one down, and he scored a header. He wasn't such a big fella, Pele. He was only about 5'8". You know, but heading the first goal Brazil got was a header from Pele. Cross from the left wing, nearly from a standing start, Nathan. He was unbelievable in the air. Unbelievable in the air.
8: Yeah, the ridiculous leap. Did you ever play against Pele?
9: I never played against him. No, he finished, Nathan, by the time when we played against Brazil.
8: Right.
9: I think he retired after the World Cup in 1970. I met him, though. He came to Dublin. I think he was on some commercial deal when I was player manager of the Irish team. And whoever was dealing with him, they took him up to where we were training. I think it was for a couple of photographs. And I was chatting to him for a few minutes, you know?
8: Yeah.
9: And like I was saying to him, would you never go into management? No management. didn't fancy. But he seemed like most of these great players, very modest lad. He was very friendly in that, Nathan, you know?
8: We better go through this.
9: Player.
8: Yeah, what a player.
9: Yeah, okay.
8: One of the few, I think, missing out on this 11 that you didn't go up against. We better go through the rest of this back four then. Who else have you got?
9: Yeah. Who did I start with?
8: You started with Carlos Alberto.
9: Carlos Alberto. And I've gone with Bertie Vogts.
8: Okay.
9: The German lad.
8: Yeah, would you have gone up against him a few times?
9: A couple of names in there. Carlson for Germany I've got in there. I've got Alberto Tarantini from Argentina. No, I've gone for the two fullbacks, Roberto and... Bertie Vogts,
8: as a player, then you probably played him, I guess, at club level and probably at international level.
9: Yeah, I think so, Nathan. He was another guy who could dish it out. Had a couple of a couple of goals with him, Nathan.
8: Yeah,
9: Bertie. Yeah, he was good at it. He was a bit clever. You know, he wasn't. He'd catch you on the slide. Referee wouldn't even notice it. You know, but he was good. Good player. Very quick. Could attack well, you know. He played at the time when Germany were really probably at the point to the best in the world. Quick lad. Could attack, could defend. Excellent player.
8: Yeah, now the Mönchengladbach side that at the time, even though I know it was Bayern Munich that you played in the European Cup final, Mönchengladbach were right up there dominating the Bundesliga at the time.
9: Yeah, they had terrific. Well, between Bayern Munich and them, they had great players. Nathan, as we know, that's what made the German team so great, the combination that they had, and he was one of them anyway.
8: So, who are the other two then in the back four?
9: The other two in the back four are Daniel Passarella.
8: Passarella, the Argentinian, yeah.
9: Argentine guy, and of course, has to be Franz Beckenbauer.
8: Automatic in the heart of that defence.
9: Oh, what a player. What a player, Nathan. He started off as a midfield player, as most people would know, as a midfield player, and he dropped into the back. And he was unbelievable. People, I played against him, and people say, like, because when he got on the ball, he always had loads of room, Nathan, and looking up, and could distribute the ball 30 or 40 yards. I remember somebody saying to me, whatever you get in, stuck into him, you get, you know, get close to him, get it. And he's like all great players, they give you two choices, Nathan, a bad one and a terrible one. And in Beckenbauer's case, you see, if he was doing what he was doing, if you really tried to run at him, he'd just jog past you with the ball.
8: Right.
9: So the best thing you could do was let him have the ball. That was the best thing you could do. It wasn't a great thing. That was the only choice you had. It was the best choice. And from there, you see, you find with great players, they don't need 10 yards, Nathan. He only needs 2 or 3 yards. So he's looking up, right? And if anybody remembers Beckenbauer, there's always a picture. I have a picture in my head. He's looking up. He has the ball. He's looking up and see what he's going to do with it, right? So if you made a dash at him, he'd just jog past you. You'd be gone. So you had to let him do. No, all he needed was the 2 or 3 yards to distribute the ball. He didn't need an awful lot of room. And he was quick as lightning, Nathan. He didn't look it, you know, because he was sort of jogging around most of the time, had all the room in the world. And he was like two players. I used to describe him like two players. When he had to defend, he was excellent, right? But when he had a chance to come forward, he was like a midfield player. And what he would do, when he got it at the back, and he come back and he go past the player. The thing is with Beckenbauer, I don't ever remember him losing the ball. So he'd distribute the ball, and then when his team was on the attack, he could drop back into defence.
8: Mm.
9: So it was like two players. You know, he'd go back, come into midfield, do his stuff in midfield, distribute the ball, and then drop back into the defensive position. He was absolutely brilliant. Mostly on his right foot all the time. I don't remember kicking the ball with his left foot.
8: Right.
9: But he had so much time and space. He could get it onto his good foot all the time and really distribute the ball. He could hit 40-yard passes from that position.
8: He obviously
9: captained. Funny enough, you mentioned somebody from him. Yeah. I didn't get it to mention him there. Netzer played. Do you remember Netzer?
8: Yeah.
9: He played for Mönchengladbach. But I think there seemed to be a fallout between Beckenbauer and Netzer. And Netzer didn't get in the team when they won the World Cup and that. He wasn't in the team. I think Beckenbauer had an awful lot of
8: authority
9: in that particular squad. So I don't know what the fallout was, but Netzer was a top-class player. Really, really top-class.
8: So Beckenbauer was obviously captain of that Bayern Munich team that beat Leeds in the European Cup final in 1975. Your other selection then, Daniel Passarella, who was captain of the Argentina team that won the World Cup in 78. You had a couple of games against Argentina around that late 70s period.
9: Yeah, well, the first one actually was with the League of Ireland team, Nathan, in 77, I think. They were getting ready for the World Cup.
8: Yeah.
9: At that time, they won in 78. Well, in 78 it was, because they won the World Cup in 78.
8: So a League of Ireland selection played the Argentinian national team?
9: Yes. But the thing was about it, the story behind it all, it was Louis Kilcoyne, who was a brother-in-law of mine, who was with Rovers. He did some agency work, but he organised the match, right?
8: Mm.
9: And as far as I was concerned, going over with the lads, which we went over the day before, it was the League of Ireland versus their league team, Argentina.
8: Okay.
9: Right? So we didn't know until we got there that we were actually playing the Argentinian national team.
8: When did you find that out?
9: The day of the match.
8: Because that Argentina team that you played had 10 of the 11 players that played in the World Cup final. Exactly. I think Mario Kempes was the only one missing.
9: Yeah, but exactly. But we didn't know at that time. This was the new Argentinian team, Nathan, that nobody knew anything about. What we knew about Argentina before that was a very, very indisciplined team. Played at Wembley against England in the World Cup in 66, and the captain, Ratan, was sent off. Oh, they were a gang of hooligans. But what we didn't know was they got a new manager at that time called Menotti, who was getting a grip of them. So the team we played, Nathan, on the night, was the new team that nobody knew anything about, with Ardiles and these guys playing in it. We didn't know anything about them. But at the stadium we played in, you had to come up from the dressing room up through the... It was like going into the Coliseum, to be quite honest. We knew then that we were playing the international team with the League of Ireland team. So we were really, really up against it. And they were brilliant, absolutely brilliant. And they got to the stage in the match, Nathan, that they went three up.
10: Right.
9: You know, with about, well, must have been about half hour to go. And I think Menotti, the manager, must have been drilling into them. Like, when you get this far up in any match, you don't lose it, right? So we had a lad called Simon Bradish. Don't remember Simon Bradish. He played for Fairford and Dock. We were 3-0 down, getting a right high, Nathan. And Simon hit a whopper from about 35 yards out in the top corner, right? And they shut up shop. They stopped playing.
8: Took the 3-1.
9: We finished 3-1, Nathan. It's one of the best results, or probably the best result I ever had in my life. Because this could have been 8-1. It definitely could have been 8-1. You know, our lads were getting a bit tired as well. But we got away with it. And we had a great night that night. One of the best nights I ever had after a match, I can tell you, with relief. And it was just that then they went on to win the World Cup, as we know. It was one of the best results I ever had.
8: What is going through your head when you're about to walk onto the pitch and you realise it's not a Argentinian league selection, it's the actual Argentinian national side? And am I right in saying you arrived there the day beforehand?
9: Yes, the night beforehand. Now, going out onto the pitch, when we were going out on the pitch, we knew sort of an hour or two before the match that it was the Argentinian national team. Right, but we didn't know what they were like, Nathan. This was the new Argentinian team, which was one of the best ever. But we knew, probably on the afternoon of the match, but at that stage we couldn't do anything about it. You know, we just had to go out and play. And as I say, it was like going to the Coliseum. You came up through the ground onto the pitch. The place was packed. And we knew we were in for it, you know.
8: And what was Passarella like?
9: Oh, he was brilliant. It was funny before the match, you see, you know, the teams are lined up. And Ray Tracy was playing. Ray wasn't very big, but he was a very, very, really good header of the ball. And he saw Passarella, and he said, he was captain, you see. And Ray said, look at your man there. He's centre-half. He said, centre-half. He says, I'll tell you what, he says, as soon as you get the ball, he says, hang it up there. Hang it up there, you know, he said. The first part, we hung it up. Passarella was about 4 feet above him in the air, because he was only a little fella.
8: 5 foot 8, yeah.
9: Yeah, and that was about the same size. But Ray said, look, he's centre half. He said, you must be joking. He said, little fella like that, just hang the ball up there, which we did. Ray couldn't believe it. He was about 4 foot above him, and he was great in the air, this fella, great player. But it was a big joke afterwards, you know, after the match, and then we were having a drink, you know, saying to Ray, he wasn't very good in the air, that fella, was he? Passarella. See, we didn't know any of them, Nathan, at this stage.
8: And did you spend long in Argentina?
9: Next day, home next day.
8: Sorry, so you went to Argentina for 2.5 days and played the Argentinian national side?
9: Yes, yeah. It was a League of Ireland team, you know.
8: Madness.
9: Louis Kilcoyne had organised it, yeah. You know. And again, I said, look, we thought, well, it was a trip. It was, oh, we'll play the Argentinian team, you know, like their team, their league team. And we didn't know anything about them. At that time, this team came from nowhere, virtually nowhere, to be on one of the great teams to go on and win the World Cup. And luckily enough, we were lambs to the slaughter. But luckily enough for us, they didn't go all the way.
8: Yeah.
9: 3-1. Couldn't believe it.
8: And Ray Tracy leading the sing-song that night, so it was all good.
9: Well, he'd be leading the sing-song anyway.
8: If it was 3-1 or 8-1.
9: No, Ray tells a funny story himself that night, Nathan. When we were playing for Rovers at the time, we were going out to... Because he played the guitar, he brought the guitar with him and had to play the sing-songs. And Ray always made the thing afterwards. He said he got 25 caps for playing the guitar. But we were going out anyway, one of the matches, and we're in the taxi, and we're going out, and he said, all right, I forgot my guitar. And I says, have you got your... No, I've got my boots or something. That's what he said. Yeah, I forgot my boots, John. I said, have you got your guitar with you? He said, yeah. I said, never mind your boots.
8: he took it well anyways, that's the main thing.
9: Ah, I really could have a joke about anything. Yeah.
8: We need to take a very quick break, John, because we have a lot of quality players to get through and we're going to be tight on time. We'll get back to that in a moment.
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8: Welcome back. John Giles is with us picking his all-time 11 of foreign players he's played against since 1960. So far, we've Dino's off in goal, the back four of Carlos Alberto, Bertie Vogts, Franz Beckenbauer and Daniel Passarella. John, as always with these things, we're tight in time, so we'll tear through some of these. You've gone for a two-man midfield.
9: Two-man midfield, Nathan, because we're overloaded up front. So I've gone for Roberto Rivellino from Brazil and Michel Platini from France.
8: You've obviously, over the last few weeks, gone through a whole host of unbelievably talented central midfielders. Where does Platini fit in around that sort of list? Was he more that number 10 role, or could he do a bit more than that?
9: Well, he could score his fair amount of goals, but mostly a deep line player who could be a brilliant distributor of the ball, Nathan. And he was the main influence on the emergence of France at that particular time to become one of the major teams in Europe. He was excellent. Brilliant technique, great distributor of the ball, scored his fair amount of goals from midfield. But he was a midfield player, a midfield schemer, as they used to call it in my day.
8: Yeah. Rivellino, obviously a part of that 1970 team that you went and saw in Mexico as well, and people remember him probably from the moustache as much as anything else. As a central midfielder, why is he in your team?
9: Well, he was a goal scorer. You know, when you say somebody's a lovely, sweet left foot, he was brilliant on his left side. He could go past players, Nathan, but he had a deadly, deadly left foot for a midfield player if he beat you. And he was getting a shot in. Actually, in the match I played against him in Brazil prior to a World Cup, he scored a goal like that. He beat somebody, got on his left foot and hit it from about 25, 30 yards, giving the goalkeeper no chance. And he like most Brazilians, you know, control, no problem. Really, really good. Real top-class player.
8: Not too many holding midfielders in this side. Rivellino and Michel Platini as the two midfielders, and you've gone for four attackers. And the short list of players, we'll touch on some of them when you pick your four that you could have gone for in this, is quite frankly ridiculous. Which four have you gone with?
9: I've gone with Johan Cruyff.
8: Yeah.
9: I've gone with Diego Maradona.
8: Not bad.
9: Alfredo Di Stefano.
8: Right.
9: And Ferenc Puskas.
8: Yeah, that's not a bad front four there, John.
9: Oh, it's unbelievable.
8: They do a job.
9: And that's without the ones I couldn't put in, Nathan, you know.
8: Gerd Müller.
9: We've got Uwe Seeler. I've got Francisco Hento. People wouldn't maybe have played in the great...
8: won six European Cups with Madrid,
9: He won, I think he won five of them with them. Johan Cruyff, Mario Kempes, Gerd Müller. Jairzinho from Brazil, the right winger that played in that particular... Brilliant. It's who to leave out, be honest, Nathan, you know. Yeah. These were all great players.
8: You saw a very, very young Maradona. I think he came on the two times you played Argentina in those late 70s with that League of Ireland selection and a year later in Dublin. He came on for fleeting appearances towards the end of matches. Did you have any sense then that he was going to go on and become arguably the greatest player there's ever been?
9: Well, he came on for a late spell in the match in Argentina, but in Dublin, he came on at half-time, actually.
8: Right.
9: And you could see then, he was a couple of years older, or whatever it was at that time. Actually, he got a ball on his left foot and hit the crossbar with it. I think we got a no-score draw with him. But you could tell then, at this stage, I mean, this fellow's a genius. Genius. I mean, he was... It's very hard to say it, Nathan, but what he had... I don't know if anybody saw the documentary recently on him. Like, he's well up there with me with being the best ever.
8: And as a sort of...
9: I'm including all the top players in that now, whether it be modern players. Because one thing he had playing, you know, he could really beat players, Nathan. He could dribble, he could go past players. Now, Messi is a great player, and Ronaldo is the great modern players. But they don't beat players the way this fella could beat them. And there's nothing better than somebody who can beat the opposition, Nathan. Do you know what I mean?
8: Now, go on then, talk a bit more about that, about when you talk about beating a player different to what someone like Messi would do.
9: Well, Messi beats them, but he doesn't go past them in a way that this fella went, then Maradona went past them. Nathan. You know, when he's in the tight area, he can beat. But I think the first thing that Maradona had when he got the ball, I'm going to take these on.
8: Mm.
9: Now it's hard to describe it without showing it on video. Now these fellas I'm talking about, Messi and Ronaldo and Puskas and so, these are the best players in the world. And I probably, on the talking version, probably shouldn't have mentioned that. But that's where I feel with Maradona.
8: Right.
9: That he had something that the others didn't have, which was going past players as well as he did, which, in other words, to make goals on his own. Messi is the next best at it, doing it in a certain way. Because, you know, but he wouldn't be going one-on-one and taking them on and beating them the way Maradona did. But don't get me wrong. I mean, Messi and all these were great players.
8: Yeah,
9: great players.
8: We must come back and we have plenty of time on Thursdays, and we might do an evening on Maradona. Yeah. But I do want to talk about Alfredo Di Stefano and Ferenc Puskas, because I don't think there's many people who could bring together a list like this. And when did you play against the two of them?
9: I played against them at Manchester United. I think it was in 1957 that Manchester United played them in the semi-final, what was then the European Cup, and Madrid beat them. So there was some connection between them. And then in 58, we had the Munich air disaster. And I think it was about 1959 onwards, they had a friendly match every year.
8: Okay.
9: Right? So I played against them at Old Trafford, and then I played against them when we played in Madrid. And actually, we won the two matches. They were only friendly matches. But Di Stefano and Puskas played in the two matches.
8: Their record is obviously incredible in that Di Stefano scored in each of the five finals for Real Madrid. Puskas scores 4-1, 3 in another. Two of the all-time greats, again, that we probably don't have a huge amount of footage of. What's your memory of them of actually playing against them? Because I'm sure growing up you would have heard so much about them. Did they live up to everything you had heard about and expected?
9: Oh yeah. Actually, looking back on my career, or most lads' career, one of the great things, most enjoyable things, Nathan, was playing against players like that you'd see in play. I mean, Puskas played at Wembley against England when England were supposed to be the first foreign team to beat them, apart from us, of course, where they beat England 6-3 at Wembley, and Puskas, I think, was playing in that particular match. That was 1953. Well, I was only about 12 at that time, 13 at that time, and we saw a bit of Di Stefano playing as well. But to be on the pitch with him was, like I found in my career, looking back, to be playing against these guys who were idols of mine, to be actually on the same pitch with them, Nathan, was incredible. And they didn't let me down as far as players were concerned. Puskas, stocky guy, scored about 1,000 goals in 1,000 matches. Left foot, you've never seen a left foot. I've never seen a left foot like him. Stocky guy, had enough pace, though, to make a space and getting a shot in from 20, 30, 40 yards out, Nathan. He was deadly. Deadly. And Di Stefano would have been running around more, covering the pitch more. But again, he was a right-footed player who combined brilliantly. They combined brilliantly with each other. And they both scored tons of goals.
8: Mm.
9: Tons of goals. But they were a great combination. Di Stefano played in the first five and scored in every final he played in. They won the first five finals ever, Real Madrid at that time. And Di Stefano played in the five of them and scored in all five of the matches.
8: Brilliant. You were still a very young man when those games were happening. There must have been a real pinch yourself. You're living the dream going up against Puskas and Di Stefano in the same game.
9: Yeah, well, as I said, I idolised them from a distance.
8: Mm.
9: You know, it was one of the great things as a footballer, for me anyway, I think most kids, that you're playing against, even apart from those two lads in league matches. I remember playing against Newcastle and a lad called Jimmy Schooler. Most lads wouldn't. He was a great Scottish player playing, and Bobby Mitchell, the outside left of Newcastle, who played in three cup finals and that. To be playing against these guys was incredible. It's what I actually did dream about when I was a kid. So playing against Puskas and Di Stefano in particular, Nathan, was huge. They were only friendly matches, but actually we won the two matches. But to be on the same pitch as these guys was a great honour. And they were absolutely... Well, we're still talking about them today.
8: Yeah.
9: I know a lot of people haven't seen them, but I think I said to you today, Nathan, if anybody listening gets a chance to see one of the old matches, particularly the match at Hampden Park in 1960, where they won 7-3 against Eintracht
8: Frankfurt, yeah.
9: Yeah, if they could watch that. I think one of them scored 4 and the other scored 3. In the match to win 7. So So they were great to watch. They were heroes of mine, and to play against them was a privilege.
8: We're out of time, unfortunately, John, so we don't have time to talk about Johan Cruyff, but I know he was there, and one of the times you went up was probably one of the great nights when Leeds beat Barcelona to reach the European Cup final in 1975. So we're going to be chatting about Don Revie over the next few weeks, so we might talk a bit more about Cruyff and that sort of period then, but Johan Cruyff, very much part of that. John, it's some 11. We look forward to talking to you next week. Mind yourself.
9: Thanks, Nathan, and you. Bye-bye.
8: Very quick break.
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1: Were there any times during your career, Kenny, where it was a struggle, the playing side of it, where you just couldn't find form, where things just weren't happening for you? Was that a constant battle, or are there generally, were you actually quite happy with how things were going?

0: you become a wee bit frustrated, but no, as well as letting yourself down, you feel as if you're letting everybody else down. And Joe left us out when he was manager, quite rightly so. We're going to play at Tottenham, and they said, "You're not playing." I said, "I know, I read it in the paper."
1: Did you?
0: Ah, but I didn't deserve to play. I'd been rubbish. So, fair enough.
2: Nate, there used to be a hairdresser's around the corner from Anfield, and you could go in there on a Friday, and the fellow who cut your hair would know the team. he was mates with the gaffer. You'd know if you were playing on the Saturday. So yeah,
1: I think Joe Fagan did say it was the most stupid decision he ever made, dropping you for that game.
0: We won.
1: That Joe Fagan, when he dropped you against
0: Spurs,
1: but
0: we won.
1: They won.
0: We won. Aye, wasn't it that stupid? Hey, there's a lot of things Joe is. One thing definitely isn't he? He was never stupid.
1: Yeah.
0: Well, a brilliant man he was.
1: We've spoken to Graeme Souness about that and his relationship with Joe Fagan and his ability to say the right thing at the right time. What an incredible learning experience as you're preparing to go in as manager, to have worked with Jock Steen, to have worked with Bob Paisley, to have worked with Joe Fagan. Did you just take a little bit out of all of them, or were there a lot of similar characteristics across the three?
0: No, they're all... The only thing they had in common was that they were all winners, and they were all really intelligent, and they were all good at their job, and they went about it, but they went about it in different ways. And you take a wee bit from every one of them, then you've got a chance, and the individual who's making the decision and what bit you're going to take from Big Jock, or even Fergie when he was in Scotland, Bob Paisley, that'll dictate if you're going to be good or bad yourself, because the bits that are relevant prove useful to yourself. If you pick the wrong bits, then they're going to be harmful. But when I was given the manager's role, and I don't know why they asked me, but then they gave us the manager's, they asked us if we wanted to be manager, and it was Bob Paisley was upstairs. Bob came back a couple of years out when Joe was manager, but he came back. They said Bob can sit upstairs. I went, yeah. You'll be manager. Ronnie and Roy will carry on as a coaching. I went, yeah. And there was an old boy, you'll know him, Tom Saunders.
2: Yeah.
0: And then around the football club, he was first youth development officer in the football, and an ex-headmaster, and run the Liverpool school side. And I said, yeah. And I said, I'll have a desk in my office for Tom. He can sit there because he's a wise old guy. And you could maybe get in an argument with somebody, and he'd go away and he'd think about it and come back the next day and say, you know, I was just thinking. And he was really, really helpful and looked at it from some other angles. So for me going in, Jesus, who couldn't do that? How could you not be a success with that running about you? And you, aside from that, the best football administrator I've ever met was Peter Robinson. And he was a secretary, as we called him then. Probably chief executive, they would be titled now. They were unbelievable. So they put me in, but they had all these people running about us. Now imagine having an old Bob on your side.
2: I know. Was the difficulty having played with the players, though? Like, did you worry about that? Like, having friendships with some and not so much friendships with others, that could be a problem for you, certainly picking the team?
0: I was never going to have a problem picking the team. The problem I had was picking myself. If I should play or shouldn't play. And I knew who to go, who to turn to if I wasn't playing. Myself. So, I have a word with the manager. But I think you always have friends in the dressing room that are a bit stronger friends than some others. But when my attitude was always, if we're playing a game, I want to win as much as they want to win. And I've got to pick a team. I want to go home to my family after the game on the Saturday and be in a good mood and for them to be happy. So why would I pick a team that, out of spite? I picked the team that I thought could win. And I always did that. I always wanted a team that could win because I wanted to be happy as well. And actually, Ronnie and Roy said, you need to start playing yourself. Because you've not been playing. I said, don't need to play.

0: Walsh is shooting the lights out with goals the first part of the season, then Walsh get injured. And I said, well, I need to play now. And that was, for me, that's the most important thing. No, your friendship or what towards people. You pick it because it's right. And Big Hansen was probably as close to us here with the families and everything growing up, living nearby. Nearly was captain and a great captain, the most successful player we had here, and just thought maybe he needed a change. And if I put Big Hansen in as captain, because it would be good in the dressing room, but good for the boys in the dressing room, no for me. He wouldn't tell me what day it was, never mind tell me a story about the dressing room. So they knew that they'd be kosher and he would control the dressing room to a degree and make sure everything was all right, and if there was something wrong, they'd sort it out. Never came back to me, and that's the way I wanted it, because I knew the dressing room was sacrosanct. The manager wasn't allowed in there. So if I went to walk in the dressing room, they'd all be, and then you walk in, silence. I'll come back in a couple of minutes, just finish your story. Because you know what I'm talking about. Right? It's just the names change, don't they? The names change, the conversation's the same. So, all right, finish your story, I'll be back in 2 minutes. And I tried my best to be as fair as I possibly could, but at the same time, it was hurtful for me. The likes of Fadhili, he moved on. Mm. Alan Kennedy moved on. And that season, we must have made about 6 or 7 changes that went almost unnoticed. Because Jan started playing more often, Steve McMahon came in, Craig Johnson started playing more often. So we were, and Walsh started to play a lot more instead of me. So there were some changes. We brought Nico and Jim Beglin in. Another Irishman, real one.
1: Mm. Yeah, one, that one.
0: So there were changes made, but it wasn't a big song and dance about it.
2: Yeah. When you're talking about that dressing room dynamic then of you're the manager, everyone goes silent, how did you balance at the times you were playing though, when you wanted to make sure that the dressing room had its natural atmosphere, but also you simply had to be there because you were playing on the team?
0: But this was during the week.
2: Mm.
0: The conversation been mostly during the week. When it's match day, there is still a bit of humour.
2: Right.
0: But there's not the same level of conversation.
2: So a bit more serious.
0: A wee bit more serious, aye.
2: Yeah. That team that you took over, and you have the success of the double, as you said, there's a season then where there's nothing, but then the team around 88 and some of the performances, some of the attacking performances, the one that always stands out is the Nottingham Forest, the 5-0 victory, as good a game as Liverpool have ever produced. How enjoyable was it to work with players of that talent and to get them buzzing the way they did? As a manager, was it replicating the buzz you felt when you were out playing, say, 10 years earlier, to be able to see, to get those players to all come together and perform like they did?
0: No, the biggest thrill you get is playing. It doesn't matter what else you're doing. Trigger to go at Tranmere with John Barnes, assistant manager. So it's not the same on the sideline. You were enthralled with them. The performances were fantastic. Some of the individual players produced unbelievable performances. But it's still, when you were playing, that was the best days of your life.
2: Mm.
0: But certainly the boys that came in 87, 88, they didn't have provided a great deal of entertainment for everybody.
2: Yeah.
0: Mm. When you consider what they had to go through in 89 and still going and be successful, then I think it speaks volumes for them as men as well as for footballers.
2: Mm. Mm. What were you like in 88 then, after the cup final in 88, Kenny? What sort of loser were you when there was big games that didn't go your way? What was the reaction like in the dressing room after a cup final like 88?
0: No, we weren't happy, obviously. If you start enjoying defeat, you might as well pack it in. But key credit to Wimbledon, they scored a goal, we never. What they wanted to do in the game, they did better than what we wanted to do. So give Wimbledon credit for winning. You can be upset that you lost, but you don't need to be a sour loser. Yeah, you can be a bad one, but not a sour loser. They deserve to win because they scored a goal.
2: Yeah.
0: And that was it. So anything else that happened was irrelevant.
2: You touched on it there, what happened in 89 then at Hillsborough. And, Jason, you grew up around the area, you played for the club, you're still around the area. Like, one of the reasons why Kenny is so revered at Merseyside, it's not just his brilliance as a player, it is what he has done for the city, more so than ever since Hillsborough, and his work with the families. It's, you know, for you to talk about Kenny, and because you'll have met a lot of those families, you'll have seen his work around the club, it really is quite incredible what he's done through the years.
1: Yeah, I wasn't playing football professionally when it happened. I was actually working in a pub, and I was on the afternoon shift, and I was waiting in the bar, and the telly was on. And back then, it was grandstand, and you know they were going backwards and forwards to the ground. It was kind of unknown. I had friends and family who were at the game who'd gone down. Lots of people from the pub, a lot of the lads had gone down, and you know, obviously it was coming through the enormity and the devastation. And you know, I always remember the pub clearing out, like everyone going, and no one being left in there, and then. Over the next few days, you know, different stories about people who had passed away and people we knew. I played football with the two trainer boys who sadly passed away, and I knew them very well. And you see all the communities come together and kind of everything becomes irrelevant. And then you see the players and then Kenny, you know, all at the funerals and stuff, and you've got nothing but appreciation and you admire them for what they have to do. And Kenny said before, I think Liverpool and its fans have always had a special relationship. We show humility, but we also show support. And they showed their human side. You know, they were looked upon as gods and great players and legends. But, you know, through adversity, I think people can see the character of the human being. And all them players and Kenny, what they did, only they can tell you how they felt. And you know, everyone's appreciative of what they did and what they're doing now still. You know, I'm very good friends with John Aldridge and I still see him get upset by it, and they're all the same. And it was brilliant. It was amazing what they did. It was just amazing.
2: When you talk about the footballing side there, Jason, like it's still hard to get your head around that it's sort of 6 weeks later, Kenny, that the Michael Thomas goal happens and Arsenal win the league. And you have so much context at that time for football's place in life. It felt as had a more of an importance for the people of the city for something to get behind them with the cup final. For you, though, those games that came afterwards, how difficult was it to give them any level of importance, considering everything that you, the club, the city, had been going through over the previous months?
0: No, we got success at Wembley. They beat Everton 3-2 after extra time at Wembley. Then we came back with the trophy and did a wee bit with the trophy round about the hospital in Liverpool. On the Tuesday, we were playing West Ham, Tuesday night. They beat them 5-1, but it was never a 5-1 game. We scored three goals later on, and we were lucky to come away 5-1 winners. And that's why there was a big goal. There was a two-goal difference getting into the game on the Friday. And to be fair, the boys were running on empty because of the emotion of playing it in the cup final, because of the extra time, because playing against West Ham, knowing that you couldn't afford to lose if you wanted to win the league, or the energy drained out them, and then they come to the game on the Friday and they were really running against a brick wall, and to get that close was a fantastic effort for the boys. Arsenal deserved to win the league because they get more goals than us. The goal difference was better, whatever it was. So there's no way that we can get away from that. But, and it's no in hindsight or trying to be clever, if there was a trophy that was more important to the people of Merseyside that year, it was the FA Cup. So they could have a bit of solace for themselves, everybody, that at least we got what we wanted to get, or what was most important. And that was probably the only year that the FA Cup meant less. It meant more than the League Championship. But that's not to take away Arsenal's ability to win it.
2: There's obviously been a lot of developments in recent years with independent reports, with the inquests, and you'll have spent as much time as anyone with families over the last few years. Have you got a sense that people are getting some sort of peace, some sort of closure isn't the right word because there'll never be closure, but that everything that's happened over the last few years is giving a little bit of peace to the families?
0: Well, every family will have a different idea of what they think is satisfactory outcome for themselves. So as long as you've got that, then it'll always remain open. And you can't blame the families for having different ideals, which is right and which is wrong, because everybody's different. And they have been unbelievably representative of the people of Liverpool and stood up for the supporters of Liverpool Football Club. And they are the ones that are the heroes, really. They're the ones that have been through the mill since 89 and everything that they had to do for their families and the way that they fought hard for the justice and anything and anybody else, myself included, we were only support acts. They supported us for years and years. It was our turn to be supporters. And we tried our best to do a little bit to make them feel a bit better and help them along the way. But they always are the biggest player in any of this. Nothing to do with. Nobody did it for anything, any personal gain. They did it because it's the right thing to do. Mm. And if you can't help people less fortunate than yourself, we've all got a problem.
2: Has the way that you and your family have dealt with it changed in recent years as well? There's been a documentary, there have been quite a few public interviews where, as a family, you seem to have spoken quite openly. Do you talk about it now in a different way to maybe you were even 10, 15, 20 years ago?
0: My family?
2: Mm.
0: It still has the same meal. It still resonates with. Two of the kids were there. Kelly was there. Paul was there. But we were fortunate. We never suffered in any way, shape or form for being at the game physically. Mentally, I would have thought so. But they could come home, and there's a lot of people, couldn't they? So, as I say, the most important thing is they've had a few positive results in recent years of families. And if they've got some outstanding ones, then let's hope they're successful and let's hope they can push onwards and upwards and get on with this. Some people have been punished. The judgment's been made on them. So if there's some more to come out, then fine. But for what they did for their families, for their loved ones, it was unbelievable. To sacrifice, 25 years already of their life is unbelievable. So the same it deserve all the credit.
2: Mm. The leaving of Liverpool, Kenny, is well documented after that dramatic Merseyside derby. What are we, 30 years on now from that almost, of the initial leaving of Liverpool? When you look back, did it simply have to happen? Was there no way that you could have avoided leaving at that time? Did you just need that break?
0: Yeah. Just a rest and that would be it.
2: Yeah.
0: Unfortunately, for me, it might have came at the wrong time. We were top of the league. Made my mind up before the Everton game, which confirmed that it was the right decision I was making.
2: Mm.
0: And it was no way. I just run out of gas. And you run out of gas, I'm doing nobody any favours, least of all the club, more importantly the family as well. So for me it was the right thing to do.
2: Yeah. Jason, what are your memories of that time and that era when all was changing for Liverpool, when Kenny is finishing up, Graeme Souness is coming in, you're just starting out as a professional footballer at that stage?
1: Yeah, I'm just making a way in the game. Yeah, still a massive fan, still going to games. I've become friends with a couple of the players as well. But obviously, as a community, we were all still hurting about what went on. And, you know, I think we all understood Kenny's decision. You know, as fans, we were devastated by his decision to leave. But I was young as well, so I didn't really understand it too much. And I wasn't as emotionally attached as what Kenny was, obviously. But you know, as I've grown up and realised mental health and what such, I can understand completely why. But at the time, you know, as a fan, you're wondering what's going to go on, and it's a fresh start, and Graham tries to change sort of the ethics and the philosophy of the football club. So you're just watching intently what's going on. And, you know, I was there, Bristol City, on the cop when, unfortunately, they were beaten and Graham got sacked. And, it was just that time for me when I was just making my way into professional football at Bolton.
2: You can't have been happy then as a Bolton player when he rocked up at Blackburn.
1: Who can he? Coming back. I said before, you know, there's been a lot of discussions about Melwood and sad times. One of the saddest times for me was when Roy Evans resigned, when Gerard Houllier come in, and he come into the Melwood dressing room, the porter cabin, and he said he was leaving, and there was tears, and the whole place was just in tears. Every player, Neil Ruddock, everyone was in tears. And Don Hutchinson tells the same story of Kenny. And, you know, I think when players talk about, I know Kenny's on with us, but when players talk affectionately about their emotions towards a manager, it just tells you a lot about how much he's liked, what kind of a man he is. And, you know, you want him back in the game. You know, if he comes back in the game and he's managing Blackburn, then it's great to have Kenny Dalglish back in football. It, you know, managing Blackburn, how he does remains to be seen. You know, can he replicate what he's done? Who knows? But just to have him back in football, you know, it was great. And as I said, he was my hero, so I was made up to see him just back. And he didn't probably, you know, make a success of what he did at Liverpool, but he was still successful at Blackburn. He still, you know, still won the league and what have you. So yeah, it was brilliant to see him back.
2: The differences between the Liverpool job and the Blackburn job, Kenny, like the expectation that was there throughout your career from Celtic through Liverpool, player as manager, was Blackburn a totally different experience in terms of expectation? It, like the place the club were in at the time, I know there was investment coming, but the place the club were in at the time, was everything just a bonus at Blackburn?
0: No, the success was equally as important to them as it was to Liverpool. Success is success, whatever the club is. The club's the most whatever club you support is the most important club in that league, in that country. So, no, the Blackburn Rovers fans love their club equally as much as Liverpool fans love theirs. It's just Liverpool had a lot more fans than what Blackburn did.
2: Yeah,
0: and Blackburn was in its infancy. And for Jack Walker, hadn't he come forward and offered to put finances together to rebuild the club? Then nothing would have happened for Blackburn, I don't think.
1: Was that the challenge for you? Was that the challenge to build a team and make it successful and feeling ready to go again?
0: They came to see it a couple of times, a few times, and I just liked them as people.
1: Yeah.
0: You know, you looked at them, it was Bill Fox then, who unfortunately died before all this really kicked off at Blackburn. But you just thought, these are nice people. You know, they're good, they're homely people. Lancastrians are pretty straight. They've no been too high profile in the football of in their own town. They would have been at Blackburn. But as soon as Jack, I mean, there were stories in the paper about who they were signing, like Steve Archibald and Zinedine Zidane, and I'm going... This was before that. So I'm saying, how can he be signing any type of people? They can't have that kind of money. And Jack had that type of money, so he was financing it for everybody. But if he never had the money, I wouldn't have gone, because the only way you can get success is to spend money.
2: And was the ambition from day one to win the Premier League title, was that a stated ambition from Jack Walker?
0: Yeah, but I sent him a psychiatric nurse to see if he was sane or not. But anyway, that's what he wanted to do.
2: Right.
0: He wanted to win. The Premier League hadn't started. Had it? It was just starting the next year, and he was wanting to win.
1: Yeah.
0: So we had to get promotion first. So we got that the first year, and then we were into the Premier League when it started. But that was, by the way, you're not going to get people like that now. That's not going to happen again. Some local chap coming up with the money and putting it in and being successful as he was. It's not going to happen.
2: And was that just him wanting to give something back to the town?
0: Exactly. He said, I was born and brought up here. I've got steel business here. He owns an airline. And so I just want to give something back to the people of Blackburn. And that's, by the way, it's hugely commendable that he did that.
2: I presume, Jason, you played a lot against that Blackburn side through the years?
1: No, I didn't. No, because Bolton was...
2: We were
1: in the other divisions, and then we eventually got... In fact, one of my last games for Bolton was against Blackburn. I don't think it was Kenny's Blackburn. I remember having a fight with David Batty, and then a sign for Liverpool. There was only one winner there. That was Bats. I eventually signed for Blackburn. I left Liverpool. And so I know what Kenny's talking about with Jack Walker. You know, he had this vision. He'd come in, you know, we'd get beat a few times. He'd come in the dressing room. He wasn't frightened to give it out, Jack. He'd walk in that dressing room and give you a mouthful and let you know how much it meant to the fans, and we need to roll our sleeves up and pull our fingers out. But unfortunately, illness took over and we've seen less and less of him. And with his sort of presence being diminished somewhat, the kind of club took a wrong turn, and we had a few managers, different managers come and went, and sustainability never really happened. They ended up getting relegated, didn't they? But it's a great club, Kenny. Like Kenny said, that the people are fantastic, the fans are great. You know, it's built on good foundations, and yeah, I enjoyed my time at Blackburn. It was just unfortunately when Graeme Souness turned up, we didn't see eye to eye, and I left. There's only one winner there as well.
2: We mentioned right at the start when you were potentially going to go to Blackburn first time around when you went to Liverpool, and Kenny, you were saying that was the summer you were sort of stepping upstairs and why you were involved. What was the reasoning behind the decision to not stay on as first team manager when Blackburn have got to the summit? Or is that actually the reason that you'd achieved everything you set out to achieve at the club?
0: Well, Jack wants you to win the league. We won the league. Somebody wants to take it forward from there. It's up to you. Let them, they can choose. I said you should get someone else to take it forward for you.
2: Right.
0: So, Ray came in. And Ray Harford was hugely influential when I was winning the league. Fantastic coach. I think it's, to be fair, it was a difficult job for him coming in afterwards. And although I was in every day, I tried to stay away for the training ground and be as low-key as possible, because the players had to understand that Ray was the boss, not me. I wasn't the boss anymore. I was going to look at players for Ray if he wanted players looked at or whatever. And I was very careful, maybe too careful, and no helpful enough, because I didn't want to stand on his toes.
1: How did it feel, obviously, winning it at Anfield? You know, with football, it can throw up these things, can't it? You sign for a football club, and then you've got to play your old club the next game, haven't you? Things like that happening. You know, all of a sudden, you find yourself at Anfield after everything that's happened with Blackburn, with a chance of winning the league. Did you feel it was the place to do it, although it was with another team, that it just...
0: No, the place to do it, the place to do it's with the team that you're managing. It's a home ground. Yeah. That's the place to do it, isn't it? But second one is to play it, is to do it at the place where you spent most of your adult life, and that's at Anfield. So, really, when you look at it, it doesn't matter where you want it. If you'd been sitting at home and you won it, it wouldn't have mattered. You've still got it, haven't you? You've still got it. And that's the most important thing. But it was a bit special to win it at Anfield.
2: The Liverpool fans enjoyed it as well.
0: It was mixed emotions for them, wasn't it? They would enjoy Manchester United losing it. And I was winning it. But they'd have much better enjoyed their own team winning it.
1: Would you have chinned Jamie if he'd ever... Because he scored the free kick, didn't he? Then? Ultimately, you lost the game, but... You know, would you give him some stick if you'd have lost the title?
0: Shearer knocked one over the bar for 6 yards.
1: Well, you would have chinned him then, wouldn't you?
0: No. When it was one each, with a couple of minutes to go, just before Jamie scored.
1: Funny, you don't see that on the box, do you, on the highlights?
0: I saw it.
2: I didn't forget.
1: He missed it.
0: How could you blame him for that? How could you blame him if you lost it? The goals that he scored for the club.
3: Oh, brilliant.
2: Kenny, the word you probably use most often during this chat is winner. Like, for you, it seemed winning was everything. It was the reason for getting out there. It was the justification for everything. And after Blackburn, you know, you've spells at Newcastle, at Celtic, and then there's a good spell outside of the game. Was there a way, any way of getting near the buzz, the satisfaction of playing and being involved in football when you were away? And when you are away now, do you still miss that sort of addiction to winning? Have you ever found anything to get close to replicating it?
0: No, I don't even win an argument in the house now. that was everything, the football, regarding your working life. For me, it was, if you're taking part, you might as well win. You might as well try and win. I don't want to just be there and no competing and no being able to compete. So the best way to compete is to win. The best way to get trophies is to win. I wouldn't say at all costs, but there's a way of doing it that, and I just enjoyed it. Maybe it was the way I was brought up. As a young boy playing football, growing up through the school teams and everything else, always wanted to win those games. Mm. So I didn't think that was a bad idea. I didn't think it was a bad philosophy.
2: No.
0: We just sort of carry it on and get into the football. When you're working in it, you've got to win. You've got to take part. And when you're away from it, you watch your games in a different frame of mind, really.
2: Mm.
0: You watch your games in a different frame of mind. So winning isn't it be all and end all, but it's no far away from it.
1: Kenny, if I said to you you could go and play one game now, I could send you back in time and you could go and play one game that you played, what one would you pick?
0: And we won.
1: Well, it's up to you. I don't think you're picking a losing one, are you?
0: I think a really important part and my football, my playing career was in my Old Firm debut at Ibrox. And I lived right across the road from Ibrox for a few years when I was there. So we were winning 1-0 and we got a penalty kick in the second half at the Celtic end. And Billy McNeil said, "Take it." It was worse than that. And I scored, so maybe if that hadn't gone in, that could have been a different story, you never know.
3: Yeah.
0: But I spotted it in anyway.
2: Yeah.
0: And then people might say, well, it was a penalty kick, you're allowed to score or you should score.
2: Yeah.
0: By the way, it's also an Old Firm dead. Old Firm derby and your debut. Throw that into the mix.
2: Is that as nervous as you've ever been on the pitch?
0: Probably.
3: Yeah.
2: Yeah.
3: Probably.
2: When you look at your role at Liverpool now, and listen, it's such a terrible shame there's nobody there in the stadium, but like we've been there many times and it's a packed house. The Sir Kenny Dalglish stand is there. How much do you enjoy your current role at the club and being involved and scenes the night they won the title when you're on the television? How enjoyable a place is it to be right now, Liverpool Football Club?
0: The football club's a great place to be in and around. I'm non-executive director, which is a hugely complimentary title for them to have put on myself. And the way that they've looked after myself and respected what you've done by putting the stand name up there and actually just put me in there as a non-executive director speaks volumes for the people that have been involved. Chemie Sports Group have been fantastic for the football club. I mean, they have really taken it forward, kicked it on, and it's onwards and upwards. And for them, I don't think this would have happened without somebody likes of them. And the investment they've put in has been brilliant. And if there's money there for players. They give it to, and they did give it to the managers, myself included, that were there. And they brought players in. If they've got the money, you can have it. And that, I think that's what everybody wants to hear. Then it's down to you as a manager to make the right decisions and who comes in and who goes. If you've got the money, you can do that. So I think they're respectful and helpful, and I think they've really helped them go move forward.
2: On and off the pitch. Sorry, Jason, I was going to say, because you're there as well at Anfield all the time, that there's a respect there and an acknowledgement of the former players at Liverpool now, that it feels as though there's a place for everybody who's been involved at the club.
1: Aye. There's always been a place for everybody. I've always felt my relationship with the club is as strong as ever from leaving. You know, it's a special place. It's an institution. It's you know, it's just amazing that they embrace us still, and we can go back there, and you know, we need a ticket, we can go, and everyone knows each other, and we all, you know, all the lads who have all over the world still live around, a lot of them still live around Merseyside. That just tells you, you know, the community that we have. We all meet up at Christmas, we all stay in touch, we play golf. It's you know, we are very, very close. I just wanted to ask Kenny, you know, obviously through, you know, the 70s and the 80s, we've seen teams dominate divisions, like Man United through the 90s dominating the Premier League. How difficult do you think it is nowadays for a team to dominate like that? Do you think it can be done? Do you think Liverpool can have a stretch of 5 years of being dominant, or do you think it's just very, very difficult now?
0: I think the competition's fierce now. I mean, the game last week with Man City, the first 45 minutes, both teams were brilliant.
1: Brilliant,
0: The quality of the quality of the game, the pace of the game, two teams, and that they're the two teams that have been, the last 2 years have been up there competing for the title. This year, I think this year you might see somebody step in for the outside and win it, because everybody's beating each other. Mm. Liverpool have been hit quite badly with some serious injuries, which when you're not able to bring people in, can be quite decisive. But for attitude, commitment and their effort, they're never going to fall short in that, Liverpool. So I don't know what's going to happen this year. But I think for me, whether Liverpool's going to go onwards and upwards and Man City's going to be there or thereabouts, I think it's hard to judge this year.
1: Mm.
0: But to go and do something for 4 or 5 years,
1: it's tough,
0: I don't know. There's more money about than there are players.
2: Mm.
0: So most of the clubs that want to be successful want to spend money. But who'd you buy? Who'd you buy? Mm. Where'd you get them from? Because they're all chasing the same players.
1: Yeah.
0: And that's where Jürgen's been clever. There wouldn't be too many chasing Jota, would there?
1: No.
0: To be respectful. Jota, nobody been disrespectful to him and his quality of play, but nobody would have thought, I'll go and get Jota. You go and get him, bring him in. Jesus, what's 7 goals in 5 games or something? He's on fire.
1: But his recruitment has been brilliant, hasn't it? All the way through, players like Robbo from Hull. You'd never have thought he'd go on to be arguably the best left back in the world, would you, when you've seen him at Hull?
0: No, and it just shows you that somebody's doing their work properly. And I think at the end of the day, Michael Edwards and the football the football fraternity there do the work, and Jürgen makes the choice. So if that's the way it's done, or whatever way it's done, please don't change it, just keep it going. it's working quite well. So it's going to be difficult to see somebody. I mean, Liverpool has 3 years now, isn't it?
1: Yeah,
0: 3 years. So it's going to be you need an even slice of luck at the moment. The guards' injuries, we're not getting much luck on that side of it. But they're showing great commitment and attitude. And Jürgen against City, playing four forward, was really brave and thought outside the box there, because I don't think there's too many people would have thought that. No. But if that's where your best players lie, play them.
2: Mm. Yeah. Kenny, you've seen any amount of characters come through Anfield over the last 40, 50 years. Jürgen Klopp right up there among those characters?
0: Well, when he was announced as manager, I said, "Fasten your seatbelt. we are in for a roller coaster here. It'll be brilliant." And he has been absolutely fantastic for Liverpool.
2: Yeah.
0: He came in and he settled down, and the way they go about their work, the way they prepare people, the thought that goes into the preparation, and the attention to detail, it's fantastic. So just hope it continues, moves onwards and upwards.
2: This is the latest in our OTB Sports Remote Roadshows in partnership with Cabri FC. 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We have some rapid fire questions to finish up, Kenny. Each of our listeners who sent these in, they get themselves a nice Cabri's hamper and they get their question answered, hopefully by Kenny Dalglish. Stephen Daunt has asked, we went on this earlier, you got to give an answer now, Kenny. Your favourite Irish player?
0: Kevin Moran.
1: Ah, yeah.
2: There's a story there, isn't there?
1: There is a story there.
0: He was captain at Blackburn when I went there.
2: Yeah, very true,
0: Yes.
1: And then you sold him for breaking your jaw, didn't you?
0: No, I never sold
1: him. Your nose?
0: I never sold him, he retired.
1: Okay, different.
0: I think so, anyway. And I could beat him at golf.
1: He beat me the other week, actually. He's a bandit, he is.
2: Have you still got a scar from that clash with Kevin Moran?
0: No scars.
2: That's all right. Jason McAteer has been getting it in front because Grace O'Sullivan, who does get a prize, was asking about if you could lace your boots up. So, well, actually, this is slightly different. If you could lace your boots up for one more game for Liverpool since you retired. So, over the last sort of 32 or so years, was there one night at Anfield where you thought, you know what, I'd love to be back out there again? If you could pick one of them, what would it be?
1: Mine would be the Cup Final, FA Cup Final, 96. I'd change the result.
2: Would you change the suit?
1: No, because the suit don't win a game. And that's if we win. If I change the result, we would have looked $1 million. Well, it's just the fact we lost. Everyone thought we looked idiots.
2: Paddy O'Grady asks, and this is a difficult one, Kenny, I'm sure you hear sometimes, who from the current squad would make the 86 double winning team?
1: Good question.
0: Who would make it? Oh,
1: that means you've got to drop someone.
0: No, it could be myself, but see,
1: yeah, like we did there. You're not upsetting anyone.
0: I'll leave myself out, and we can put in Mo Salah.
2: Right.
1: Oh, before Mane.
0: Well, before me.
1: That's true. I'll never do that, yeah.
0: Well, Manny, you need to leave out John Barnes.
2: Oof.
1: Yeah, oh, you can't.
0: I'll leave it with you, Trigger.
1: No, I'm not. Barnesy stays in.
2: Barnesy stays in, Manny.
1: I wouldn't drop the gaffer, though.
2: Why, who are you dropping?
1: Who are you back to? Big Jockey and. Was it Jockey and Dizzy?
0: Loro.
1: Jockey and Dizzy. Loro. I'd drop Virgil for Loro. There you go.
0: You drop Virgil in?
1: Yeah, drop him in for Laura. Ah. Yeah.
2: Poor Laura gets an awful hard time of it. Peter Scully asks, Melwood closed this week. Who was the laziest player at training?
0: Clem. Big Clem.
2: Yeah?
0: Yep.
2: Jason, who was the laziest player when you were there?
1: Razor.
2: Really?
1: That's why he was 18 stone.
2: True.
0: I think there's a wee bit of evidence here.
2: I was initially going when you said Razor. I thought you were almost going to say Ray Houghton. I was like, really? Yes, Razor Ruddock. No. Were you there during the Julian Dix era?
1: No, he left a couple of months before I signed, yeah. No, I wasn't there with Dixie. No.
2: And a final one, it's on Steven Gerrard from AS. If Gerrard wants to be the future manager of Liverpool, does he need to get managerial experience outside of the SPL, or would winning titles with Rangers and perhaps getting them into a Champions League group stage be enough for you? I'm not sure if you get to make the decision, Kenny, but these are the things you have to think about.
0: I don't need to make any decision. I just need to make a comment.
2: Exactly.
0: Steven's done fantastic at Rangers, and I think it was perfect for both parties. Steven obviously has ambitions in the managerial role in football for many years to come. And the only way you're going to find out if it's suitable for you and if you're good enough is to go and try it. And it was very brave to go and try it at Rangers because Celtic were totally dominating. If they win the cup, the cup final against Hearts. That's him won 12 out of 12 trophies available for them. So that shows you how difficult it's been for Rangers, but he's done brilliant. And I don't think it's going to be any time soon. But if Liverpool ever had any thoughts in going for Steven, then he's showing his colours up at Rangers, and it's all very well and good saying it's only Scottish football. By the way, they want to go and try and work up there, and it's a higher level than they think. He's done brilliantly, and if it was ever in anybody's mind or train of thought, absolutely done himself no harm whatsoever.
1: I think as well now, I think football, I think in a lot of things that you do is timing, whether it's a centre forward arriving to score, whatever it may be, the smallest things can, and the biggest things, timing. I mean, if it's right for Steven Gerrard at the time Jürgen leaves, if he leaves, if he's got experience, if he hasn't got experience, are you in the right place at the right time to sign for a club? You've heard the gaffer talk about Torres going, Suarez come in because it was the right time. It's just all about timing. A lot of things we talk about in football, whether it's right at that moment. And as a candidate, why not? But if the timing and the planets align, then why not? But that remains to be seen, doesn't it?
2: Yeah, it sure does. Kenny, you've been brilliant with your time. You mentioned Scottish football. We got to mention last night. How much did you enjoy it? Scotland are back in the big time.
0: Well, they were never at the big time. They're just having a rest period. They played brilliantly as well. They played really well and thoroughly deserved it. I know it went to penalties, but they thoroughly deserved the victory.
2: Yeah.
0: Thoroughly.
3: Brilliant.
2: Yeah, begrudgingly we will say congratulations. You can enjoy next summer at Euro 2020. We'll be watching on, very, very jealous here in Ireland.
0: I'll be watching on myself, some television somewhere.
2: All right, this has been the latest OTB Sports Remote Roadshow in partnership with Cabri FC. 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Jason McAteer, thank you as always.
1: Thanks, Nave. Another dream fulfilled, interviewing my hero. So thanks very much for that opportunity. I loved it.
2: Yeah, you and me both. Kenny Dalglish, it's been an absolute privilege to talk to you. I think we still only touched the surface of the most remarkable career in football. Thanks a lot for joining us today.
0: No problem, Nathan. Jason, thanks very much for being a very admirable right-hand man.
1: And telling, thanks, Gaffer.
0: And telling a few pokies about me.
1: I wish I had time for you. I do.
0: Oh, no. No, don't go that far.
4: Are you sure we can tell this?
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0: the ball, sports radio.
1: Chris Bond.
2: Oh, you're kidding me.
3: September.
4: Kyle Lafferty.
1: Are you joking me?
2: Is that right?
4: I know. Is that right?
3: Anybody else?
5: Leishman.
1: Like, that is one of the most stupid questions.
3: Darius Vassell?
2: Seriously, you all need to just stay quiet. This is getting really annoying doing this quiz.
4: What is going on here?
1: Welcome, welcome, welcome. Welcome along to the shoddiest segment on Irish radio. It's the scintillating, it's the stupefying, it's the splendido crappy quiz. Was that a bit emotional for you?
6: Yeah.
1: Emotional-like?
6: Yeah.
1: Was it?
6: Not really. Yeah.
1: Every Friday we put three of Team Off the Ball up against each other in our no-holds-barred quiz of sporting factoids at the end of the week. And allow me to welcome, this is just the most remarkable of days to be in a position where Shane is amongst the contestants. Really is incredible.
7: What a day.
1: And I'm going to introduce our contestants for you now, for everybody who's listening. Our first contestant insisted that he be here this morning to give Owen his final quiz send-off and his favourite of all the weekdays. He's also insisting they'd be given a seat at the hallowed altar of the football pod, where he can lay claim to all of his recent theories, like Jack O'Connor was destined to win Sam in 2022, no matter which of the great counties he was managing. And if just Shane Walsh, the Cliffords, Rian O'Neill and Stephen Cluxton are on 2019, could be parachuted into this Kildare team, they can end the great 94-year famine. Give it up for the tyrant, Gerry Gilroy.
7: Are you not writing the intros anymore, Owen? Is that...
6: mine are...
7: Snappy. That was snappy.
6: That actually is just like, when I heard that, I was like, that sounds remarkably like something I would write.
1: Our next contestant has also muscled in on the I'm considering my life choices buzz, where once his internal monologue frothed over whether Conor McManus or Nudie Hughes was the greatest gift to life as we know it, whether after all that he was more Jimmy McGill or Saul Goodman, now he spends his time plotting to overthrow Oliver Callan as the greatest living mind at the time of works of Patrick Kavanagh. It's the Monaghan Machete, Shane Hannan.
8: Good morning, everyone. Good morning, Owen, on your last day. Very emotional.
7: The radio listeners, you should explain. Everybody should explain.
1: There is behind the shades there, Shane.
8: There is a pair of sunglasses this morning, folks, and they will be staying put. I was in Ryan's of Camden Street after Owen's...
1: So
8: I joined the Kerry Mafia. I was the only person from Off the Ball who partook in the after party. I'm feeling a wee bit testy today, but it's okay. The sunglasses help.
7: What time do they legally serve to?
1: But I was there until about four.
8: Yeah. It could have been any time, Jared, to be honest. But it was a great night's crack with the Kerry Mafia. Yeah. Owen very wisely had gone to bed.
1: Sound rough.
8: Yeah, the voices.

0: Gox that he bought at auction, and even his Kerry Mafia badge and gun have all been piled high as he prepares to jet out of Farm 4 next week. What's rare is beautiful. Give it up for the fiery starter, the twisted fiery starter, Owen Shane.
1: Nice. Thank you, Adrian. That was a nice intro. I'm going to clap myself, yeah.
0: It's just emotional. Are you nervous about being... I was a bit sort of edgy last week about hosting. Are you edgy?
1: I'm not nervous whatsoever because I know what's going to happen here. I'm going to get absolutely screwed over. And that's fine. You need to have your moment in the sun. Everybody needs to laugh at me. And I get it. I get it. I'm the heel. I'm the clown.
2: Yeah, we have to let him win.
1: I'm the...
2: It's going to let you win on you. Even you can't screw up.
1: This is just going to... This is supposed to end badly for me, so I get it. I accept it.
2: You'll always have the poem, Owen.
1: Judgment Day is here, and the second coming of Jesus Christ has arrived, and he has decided that, no, I'm not getting into the pearly gates today.
2: There's going to be a lot of Wolfsburg and Wolfsburger questions.
1: Hope so.
0: As ever, the format is a classic crappy quiz. We're making no exceptions today with a series of questions on a range of themes. And then it's on to the slip and slide of trivia, as you know, the rapid fire round. Podcast the crappy quiz on otbsports.com. It's on the OTB Sports app. And if you're watching on YouTube, please do make sure to click the thumbs up. And if we continue nothing but misery to your day, do that and recommend it to a friend.
3: Was there something about game? One of the Kerry Mafia wanted me to do a round of questions about you to you. Was there something about the game in 2014 in Tyrone? Was there something?
1: 2014 in Tyrone?
3: Yeah.
0: Oh, unrelated.
3: Yeah.
1: What would have happened in 2014 in Tyrone?
3: I don't know. Maybe 15.
1: 15 in
3: Tyrone. The night was getting away from us. Anyway.
1: I don't remember.
0: Now more than ever, we need you to send in your questions because Owen is leaving and we've nobody else to write the quiz. So send a postcard to Crappy Quiz Quizmaster, Off the Ball Towers, Marconi House, Diggs Lane, Dublin 2. And we are welcoming all of those. We're going to kick off with the boring questions round if everybody's ready. These are never multiple choice. We're going to start off with you, Shane. Question one for you. Who's the oldest player to score a Premier League goal?
1: Oh, for God's sake, this is a ridiculous question. This is so easy.
2: This is for me, I suppose. Shane or Shane?
3: Oh. Who are you being there on?
0: I'm going to call you Shane.
1: Crappy
0: and I'm
1: going to
0: call him Owen.
2: Owen.
0: Yeah.
2: Oldest Premier League player to score a Premier League.
1: Oh, come on, get out with it. Come on. Ridiculous question.
0: I mean, at least working.
2: It's nice to be on the other side, Owen, isn't it?
3: You should pick a character and stick to it. Go on.
1: I'm just a generic crappy quiz contestant.
2: Who's the oldest Premier League
1: player? Oh, life is terrible.
3: I mean, in fairness. Come on, Shane.
2: I'm going to finish on minus points this morning, just so everyone's aware. Dennis Wise.
1: Ridiculous.
3: Do you know the answer, Owen?
1: This is not my question, is it? James Milner?
0: Anybody? No.
1: Gareth Barry?
0: No. Anybody? Gerard Bean? Your wheelhouse. Teddy Sheringham at the age of 40. Question one for you, Gerard. Can you name the last Cork club to win the Munster Club Hurling Championship? Last Cork club to win the Munster Club Hurling Championship.
3: Has there been anybody since Tom Chandram? Has there been anybody? Newtown Chandram.
0: Pronunciations will be accepted. Newtown Chandram beat Ballygunner in 2009. Jerry's off the mark. Question one for you, Owen. Katie Taylor's most recent opponent in the pro ranks was Amanda Serrano, who she beat at the at Madison Square Garden, of course, earlier this year. But can you name all of Kerry's All-Ireland winning managers since and including 2000?
3: Oh, come on!
1: All of their All-Ireland winning managers?
0: Yes, since and including 2000.
1: Paddy O'Shea, Jack O'Connor, Pat O'Shea, Eamon Fitzmaurice.
0: Ding, ding, ding.
2: Ah, come on.
1: That was such a challenging question.
3: You see, it's fixed. I mean, not even a bit of jeopardy for the people
0: Listen, there was a challenge.
3: Got
0: there was a challenge there, and
3: this morning.
0: He stood up to the challenge. After round one, we have Shane on 0 points and Gerard Owen leading the way.
3: We should combine our forces here just to ruin this, because this is too easy. It's too much of a stitch up.
0: Now, into round two, the Wikipedia list round. This game is simple. I'm going to list from Wikipedia.
3: The fun free magic numbers round. What age is Owen Sheehan? What date is his birthday? How old are his parents?
0: Various facts about an unnamed sports person. Your job is to guess who that unnamed sports person is. So the first person to correctly do that was going to win the point. One major rule here, as you're aware, to avoid the complete carnage of guessing a guessing free-for-all, each contestant must state their own nickname before guessing a player.
1: This is
0: Crappy Quiz, so your names are your Crappy Quiz nicknames: Monaghan Machete, a Tyrant, and the Fiery Starter, the Twisted Fiery Starter.
3: You've got to do the double barrel one.
0: What is what?
1: What does that even mean?
0: What's that mean?
2: There's a lot of syllables in Monaghan Machete. It's going to take me to say that.
1: Anyway, all good.
3: You have to say Fiery Starter, the Twisted Fiery Starter.
0: I don't know. What's your question about your nickname?
1: I don't get it.
3: I am the Firestarter. It's Prodigy.
1: Prodigy song.
3: Yeah.
2: Oh, yeah.
0: Jesus, Owen, is somebody who

0: as cultured now as yourself, who like,
1: well, like Fred used to be man like oh,
0: hey man, have you heard of Fred again? It's like, I don't even know who?
2: Wolfsburger.
0: I'm suddenly questioning the last 7 years of our work together.
3: He's a bit pissed. That was a,
0: if somebody could manage Shane's mic outside,
3: about
0: that,
3: an hour ago.
0: That would help.
2: It's not the last time you're going to say it probably either.
0: Failure to shout your nickname is going to eliminate you from that particular round of the quiz.
3: So you're going to, what's the,
0: I'm going to give you one clue, okay? And it's about an unidentified sports person. And with each clue, you have an opportunity to shout out your nickname.
3: Yeah,
0: and guess who that might be.
3: Yeah. And can we do,
0: you can guess as many times as you want.
3: Yeah, okay.
2: Yes, sports person.
0: You can guess as many times as you want overall, but one guess per clue. Make sense? You've obviously watched a lot of the Crabby Quiz recently, Ger.
3: I was away.
0: Right, question two for whoever shouts their nickname first. Clue one. He was born May 16th, 1955.
3: A tyrant, Paddy O'Shea.
0: Wow.
2: Correct.
3: May 16th.
0: This is not how this quiz is supposed to go, Jerry.
3: May 16th.
0: If you could play
3: all the rights. It's my birthday.
2: I'm out of here.
3: I shouldn't have told you that it was my birthday because that was the giveaway. I'm like, hang on a second. This is one
0: you
3: of two people.
0: You should have just said that was the information that's in your memory bank. Right, come on, Jerry, you're off the...
4: Same year as well.
3: Yeah, exactly, yeah.
0: Very impressed. We're off the mark there.
4: We're starting to feel my role as a contestant here.
0: Nick felt last week when he guessed Ashley Young after the first clue that I didn't give him enough credit. So, well done, Jerry.
2: That was a good answer.
0: Question two for whoever shouts their nickname first. He is Kerry's all-time top scorer in National Football League history.
3: A tyrant, Mick O'Dwyer.
0: Oh my God! Owen, are you alive over there? Yet another one.
3: There you go. Well, that was obvious.
0: I mean, to these two. I mean, I know he's asleep, but like, what's happening over here?
3: Mick O'Dwyer didn't get the credit as a footballer.
2: Quick motion, quick skills. This is not going to work for me.
0: Not in your wheelhouse.
2: No, this isn't my wheelhouse here at all.
4: I haven't got a question incorrect yet.
0: Right, question two.
3: What is Owen's real name?
0: whoever shouts the nickname first, his autobiography is entitled A Kerry Footballer.
2: Mona Machete.
0: Yeah.
2: Morris Fitz.
0: No. Fair play, though, for
4: Twisted Fiery starter. Yeah. Pat Spillane.
0: No. He played club football for 25 years.
3: A tyrant. Jack O'Shea.
0: Incorrect. When he won the first of his four All-Ireland medals, it ended what had been a four-year famine.
3: A tyrant, Tomás O'Shea.
0: Incorrect. He was named midfield in the GAA's Team of the Century.
4: The Tyrant starter, Mick O'Connell.
0: Correct. At last, Owen, for fuck, Jesus Christ.
3: Stop with it. This is every broadcast on the radio, if you swear.
0: Sorry, I'm stop swearing. Well done, Owen. Fair play.
4: Mm-hmm. Thank you.
0: Good on you for turning up.
3: That was, Mick O'Connell, there were some other things you could have said about Micko and his relationship with the show.
0: Just well, after that, it was
3: for future reference.
0: I was going to mention Anton Deck. I was going to say he was from Valencia. That was my last one. So anyway, we got there. We didn't need all of that. We got there in the end. So well done, Gerard. Fair play. You've actually turned up today, unlike Hannon, who's fast drunk and fast asleep in the corner there. Gerard's leading the way on 3 points. Owen's on 2 points. And Hannon has yet to get off the mark.
2: Mm-hmm.
0: So, on to the round three, pass the parcel of doom round. And in this round, all you've got to do is give me the name that's on a list of names that I have here in front of me. The parcel of doom passes on to the next contestant, who also has to give me a name, and we'll keep moving through the list until one of you gives me an incorrect answer.
3: How do you think
0: or passes, at which point that person will be eliminated.
3: Audition is going, Owen, and you're free now.
0: There's a point in this about this. We don't need to give this last ever
3: show with Adrian, so you can tell the truth. How do you think this audition is going?
4: I'm really enjoying this.
0: When two players are eliminated, the remaining player gains a point. Everybody clear about how the pass... Shane, Ger, Owen is the order for the first way we're going to go here. Is that all right?
4: Well, yeah.
0: Can you name any Kerry All-Ireland winning captain starting from and including 1975? Any Kerry All-Ireland winning captain starting from and including 1975? There are 15 options here.
4: Oh, this is like cheapening the quiz, what you're doing.
0: The quiz could not be cheapened any further. Correct. Yeah.
2: Starting
4: it's
2: with
4: like
2: me.
4: It's like my puppy is being murdered in front of my eyes here.
0: And you're doing nothing to intervene, it turns out, Owen, so. Shane, come on.
2: Jesus. Darren O'Sullivan.
0: Correct.
3: Declan O'Sullivan.
0: Correct.
4: Sean O'Shea.
0: Correct. Shane. I know you're scribbling, like, are you just drawing little doodles on
1: the page? Yeah, just signing my signature here.
0: Writing poetry.
1: Shane Ryan?
0: Who's Shane Ryan? Kerry All-Ireland winning captain.
3: Sorry, Colin Cooper.
1: That's me gone, is it?
0: Yeah. That is absolutely you gone. Colin Cooper is not correct.
4: Not correct, no.
2: Easy win for Owen.
0: Could you go the full...
4: You're leering at Fionn Fitzgerald, wasn't it?
0: Yeah, at Fionn Fitzgerald as well.
4: 75, so you would have had Spillan after 75, obviously. We've had Paddy after 75. You would have had Seamus Moynihan.
0: Spillan...
4: No?
0: He's not here, no.
3: Ooh. Oh, my God, that would have been the next one.
0: No, you'd have been out.
4: No, I wouldn't. I was going to go Moynihan next.
0: Moynihan, you would have been all right. Safe territory.
3: Yeah, fine. Yeah.
0: 0-4 on...
4: O'Kaneda.
0: Yeah. Liam Hassett, Tommy Doyle, Paddy, Ambrose Donovan, Jimmy Dinan, Ger Power, Tim Kennelly, Ogie, and Mickey Ned.
4: Ah, yes.
0: In 75. So the point there goes to Owen, good man.
3: Shocker, yeah. Owen gets
0: We're getting back on track here now.
3: The Kerry,
0: feel a bit more comfortable.
3: The fix is in, ladies and gentlemen. There's no jeopardy here.
0: Turns. Right, this order now is Ger, Owen, Shane, Hannon. And the question is, there are 12 teams in Division 1 of the Kerry Senior Football Championship.
4: For God's sake.
3: Jesus.
0: Name them. And I'm not looking for amalgamated teams here. I'm looking for actual club
3: 12
0: teams.
3: Club
0: so don't
3: teams.
0: Be giving me any of your old guff,
3: 12 club teams.
0: In the Division 1 of the Kerry Senior Football Championship. I have no idea whether this relates to 2022 or 2023.
4: I might start tanking here, lads, because this is...
3: Cairns or Rallies?
0: Yeah.
4: Me next.
0: Yeah.
4: Crokes.
0: Yeah.
3: Oh,
0: Jesus Christ. Is he all right?
1: I have a number of teams written down, but how am I supposed to know if these are... Like,
0: well, I'd say just take
1: Lawn Rangers.
0: Lawn Rangers are not in Division 1 of the Kerry Senior Football Championship.
4: Austin Stacks.
3: My go.
0: To be fair, he's right. Austin Stacks for you, Ger. Owen.
4: Fuck's sake.
1: Oh, brilliant.
4: Spa.
0: Yeah, is that how they're pronounced?
4: Yeah.
0: Wow.
4: Leave me alone.
0: sure they are. Right, Ger.
4: Oh, I'm not going to get one of these wrong.
0: There's a couple of really obvious options here now, but anyway, look.
1: Jesus, lads.
3: So what have we got? We've got Cairns Rallies, we've got...
0: Stacks are done, Dr. Colt's done, Spa are done, Cairns Rallies.
3: Spa, you're out.
1: I still have a list for me. Actually, yeah, good point. That's what I thought.
0: It's literally just a load of scribbles. It's like...
1: If you can read my writing.
3: None of them are senior. Foss aren't senior, and Dingle aren't senior. On Gaeltacht.
0: Correct.
4: Yeah.
1: Oh,
3: look at him shaking his head.
1: Oh.
4: Kinmare.
0: Correct.
3: Who tends to make a paper?
0: I mean, I don't know what... I'm going to take a loose stance to conferring here, and I'm going to allow it, given the...
3: Do we do Stacks?
0: The quiz.
3: Is Stacks? Have we done Stacks?
0: Stacks are done, yeah.
1: Stacks, okay. That club there, but that could be intermediate now.
4: Who does James Dunleavy play for?
3: I'm going to say Fossa, but I know it's not right.
0: You are correct. It is not right. I mean, just you've got the point in the bag.
4: Nigel Dingle.
0: Dingle, our senior club.
3: Are they?
1: Yeah. Bollocks. I should have said it.
4: Legion was James' club, but they're not senior.
0: Yeah, Killarney Legion.
4: They're not senior, are they?
0: Well, they're in Division 1 of the Kerry Senior Football Championship.
4: Oh, it's County League.
0: Well, I don't know what it is, but that's what it is. according to the Kerry GA website.
4: Division 1,
0: that's another point for you, Owen. You're really beginning to assert your dominance here in this specific area.
4: This is actually the most embarrassing thing I've ever been
0: Question
4: involved.
0: Three for you. It's going to start with you, Owen, and then it's going to move on to you, Hannon, and you'll be out at that point, and then it'll move on to Ger after that. So, this one is a list of 25 names. It's Kerry Football All-Stars since and including 2009.
1: Oh, Jesus.
0: Famous year, 2009. Kerry All-Stars since and including 2009. Owen, Hannon, Ger.
4: And should we go with Gooch anyway?
0: Yeah.
1: I'll give up, lads. Since 2009, Kerry All-Stars, James O'Donoghue.
0: Yeah.
3: I am going to go with... So you've got Gooch, James O'Donoghue. I'm going to go with since 2009 and including 2009.
0: Yeah.
3: So Tomás.
0: Yeah, in 2009.
4: David Clifford.
0: Three All-Stars, David Clifford, yeah.
1: Sean O'Shea.
0: 19, yeah.
3: I'm going to go with... Stephen O'Brien?
0: No, Stephen O'Brien is not on the list.
4: 20 Clippers.
0: Correct. 21. Somebody wake Shane up there and tell him he's still in the mix.
1: Thomas Sullivan?
0: Thomas Sullivan. Current Thomas Sullivan.
3: Yeah, he just said Thomas Sullivan.
1: Thomas Sullivan.
0: Current Thomas Sullivan is on the list, Shane. Yeah.
1: Okay, very good.
3: Is the old Thomas Sullivan still not... Did he not get more online?
0: You're out, Jared. I don't know.
4: Donaghy.
0: Yeah.
1: Thomas Sullivan.
0: The old one.
1: Yeah.
0: Come on, you're in, yeah. He got one in 09.
4: Brendan Keeley got an All-Star.
0: He did in 15.
1: Jesus. Ty Kennelly.
0: Ty Kennelly got one in on Shane. Yeah, good man. Oh, he's sitting uncomfortably now. All this smack talk about the shittiest thing he's ever been involved in, and suddenly he's like... Mark O'Shea got one in 11, yeah. Crowley. You're doing well, lads. There's...
1: Did we say Dar O'Shea yet? Just checking if he said it.
3: I said Tomas.
0: Dar O'Shea has not been said.
3: But I'd say Dar was gone by.
0: I'd allow the conferring. That's fine.
1: Okay, yeah. I'm not going to go with Dar. I was just talking out loud there.
3: Go for Crowley.
1: I'd go for Crowley, maybe.
4: What's his first name?
3: No, it's none of your business.
0: I'll accept Crowley. Peter Crowley in 14.
3: Peter, centre back.
1: Peter, yeah.
4: Paul Murphy.
0: In 14, yeah.
1: Yeah.
0: Blackboard Jungle levels of conferring
1: it's
0: now.
1: Gonna, it's going to be. It's going to be Dar O'Shea. Go on.
0: Dar O'Shea, you're saying Dar O'Shea is incorrect?
1: Ah! We knew it.
0: Yeah, good one. I'd say you were on your uppers there, close enough, were you?
4: No, I did a couple more.
0: Go on.
4: Moran, Maher, yeah. Both got them, I think.
1: Ah!
0: Anthony Maher, 15.
1: I didn't have a hope. You were just teasing me.
3: I forgot about Moran.
0: Paul Gainey.
4: Gainey, of course.
0: Donegal Walsh. Shane Enright. Darren O'Sullivan. Brian Sheehan. Declan O'Sullivan, I couldn't believe that you didn't.
1: We said them both earlier.
4: Yeah.
0: Paul Galvin, Seamus Ganlan, and Dermot Murphy.
3: Yeah, I won them after 09, right?
0: So, Owen, you got 3 points there. Well done.
1: That's a shocker. Only 3 points.
0: That's hauled you into the lead. You're on 5 points now, so well done. Fair play. That's 3 points to the top there. No, 3 points to add to his. 2 points brings him to 5 points. You remain at 3 points. And Hannan, who's when he wakes up, we'll tell him he's still on 0 points. Right. We are on to round four. This is the shirt numbers round. It's another new and innovative.
3: God, this quiz is long.
0: And in this round, I'm going to give you the name of a sports person and a team that they played for. All you have to do is give me their shirt number.
1: I wonder what county this will
0: Question four for you, Shane. I'm looking for the number that Gianluigi Donnarumma wore in the AC Milan years. This is your best chance to get off the mark here.
1: Throw me a curveball there. A non-Kerry question. Donnarumma. 88.
0: There's an incorrect... No, I'm asking Shane what... that's incorrect. Incorrect. Incorrect. It was 99, so you were something in your wheelhouse there that was
4: 11 off.
0: Question four for you, Jer. The number Peyton Manning wore for the Denver Broncos.
3: On balls.
0: Chance to tighten the gap here.
4: Come on, you can do it.
0: Put the pressure on.
3: There's a famous line where they're at training and they're like, why do we never train with the backup QB? And the line is, well, because if we have to play with the backup QB, we're fucked. We don't practice fucked. Apologies for the beat.
0: Jesus, I mean, the line
4: is not going
3: out. I was reporting that. It was not actually me saying that. I'm going to say Peyton Manning is 14.
0: You stay on 3 points.
3: What was his number?
0: 18 was the answer.
3: Ah.
0: Question four for you, Owen. Ice hockey is one of the biggest sports in the US, as we know. Wayne Gretzky, of course, one of the most famous players that the game has known. Mm-hmm. What number shirt did Colm Cooper wear in his last All-Ireland final appearance? Oh, the ill-fated 2015 final against
3: 69.
1: This is ridiculous.
4: 420.
1: This is a farce.
3: Oh, he's got to take his answer. First answer only.
0: I mean, to be fair, it's not a one-yard tap-in.
4: Oh, yeah, because he played at 11 for a while, but did he play at 13? Did he go back into the corner four for 15?
1: It's a 50-50 shout.
4: 13.
0: Ding, ding, ding. Go man on. Fair play. The only one who got the numbers wrong.
3: This is embarrassing. What was Wayne Gretzky's number?
4: Just a wide breadth of sporting knowledge, really, that's allowing me to succeed today.
2: Someone in the YouTube comments tell us what Wayne Gretzky's number is.
3: Would you have known Wayne Gretzky's number?
0: Not the point of the question.
4: Wayne Gretzky's number is 100 because he said you miss 100% of the shots that you don't take.
3: Excellent.
0: Round number 5, the fun free magic number. On contest, you get 3 points for getting the number exactly right. If no one manages that, the nearest contestant who doesn't get go bust gets 2 points, and the second closest get 1 point. Again, I'm going to say that we can only accept the answer that is written on the page in front of you. I'm also going to have to ask for your pens once the music ends.
3: That's going to be your icebreaker when you get to Peru, isn't it? Did you know that Wayne Gretzky said you miss 100% of the chat? And, you know, like, after that...
4: What are you saying?
3: The gates will open for
4: it's
3: you.
4: It's already my icebreaker.
0: Gooch. It'll be all Gooch chat. The here we go. So, what? If you don't mind, give us the following number.
2: I missed it.
0: The number of Kerry's All-Ireland football titles plus... Are you still drawing pictures over there?
2: Sure. Yeah, just painting here.
0: The number of All-Irelands won by the great Declan O'Sullivan.
2: Jesus.
0: Plus... the number of Kerry's All-Ireland senior hurling titles, plus the number of Celtic League / Pro 12, 14, 16 / URC titles that Munster have won. Your 30 seconds will expire when Sinatra sings Bright Shiny Beads. And just to recap, Kerry's number of total All-Ireland titles in football, number of All-Ireland won by the great Declan O'Sullivan, total number of Kerry County senior hurling titles.
3: All-Ireland senior.
0: The McCarthy's essentially, whatever predated that. They win. And Munster's Celtic wins.
2: I'm going to put the pen down already.
0: / URC.
2: This is a farce, by the way.
0: Everybody has the pens down. Shane, what have you got?
2: I've gone for 48.
0: 48, Shane. Jer.
3: 43.
0: 43, Jer. Owen.
4: 50.
0: 50 for Jer. 50 for Owen, I should say. So, two of you are bust. And Jer gets the... What do you get for that? How many points does he get for that, Owen?
4: 2.
0: 2 points for that, which brings him right back into the mixer here. So I don't know exactly where you were going with all of that there, lads. But
3: you tell us your answers there.
0: Yeah, Kerry All-Ireland football titles.
4: 38.
0: Declan O'Sullivan.
4: 5.
0: Hurling.
4: 1.
0: Munster.
4: 6.
3: 1.
0: What?
3: Munster.
0: 1.
3: How many have they won?
0: Yeah.
3: 1.
0: No. 3. So I don't know where you were going with
2: that. I got 3 of them right, and I still went bust.
3: What was the number? What's the answer?
0: 47 is the answer, sorry.
2: There's one off.
0: I'm not used to doing this. Right, well, that leaves us in a fairly interesting position that I didn't really expect us to be in as we head into the final round. Because Owen and Shane have not really turned up.
2: No.
0: And Jer is shooting the lights out.
4: I got 3 of those numbers right.
2: Is Owen not in the lead, though?
0: He is in the lead. Owen starts the... And I mean...
3: What's the score?
0: I've had to re-engineer this either way if it wasn't the case, but he is just slightly ahead. He's on 6 points. You're on 5 points.
3: I thought he's on 5.
0: Owen,
2: I just sit back here.
0: And Shane is on...
4: Hold on to News Talk any minute now, I think.
0: Shane is on
3: Zoom. Well, they can write.
0: A winner tonight is going to be decided in the theme in particular, ridiculously easy rapid fire round. The score that you get in this round is going to be added to the score in the previous round. 40 seconds for everyone to answer from the same set of questions. We're going to start with the person with the highest number of points that you own, then on to the person second, Jer, and then we'll wake Shane up at the end and tell him that it's all over and he's been beaten. And if you get a question correct, we'll ask you another question. Keep asking questions, get one wrong, and once you get a question wrong,
3: Wolfsburger.
0: The next person, your incorrect answer will also mean the deduction of 1 point. Right. Owen, are you ready?
4: I am so ready.
0: You're ready for this. Your 40 seconds starts now. Which former Kerry footballer went on to play for Munster in Ireland?
4: Mick Galway.
0: Which recently retired TV pundit has the most football all-stars?
4: Pat Spillane.
0: Who's the only person to have won an All-Ireland title and an AFL Premiership?
4: Tadhg Kennelly.
0: The infamous Irish priest Eamon Casey was born in which beautiful Irish village?
4: I actually don't know.
0: You're from there.
4: Fieries.
0: Radio Kerry's marquee GAA show is called...
4: What's that again?
0: Radio Kerry's marquee GAA show.
4: Kerry's Talk.
0: Name the Irish competitor who finished 9th in the marathon at the LA Games in 1984.
4: Jerry Kiernan.
0: Some more questions there in the back of the sheet. Name either of Kerry Women's joint managers.
4: Name any of what?
0: Either of Kerry Women's joint managers.
4: Declan Quayle.
0: Niall Murherty is from Tralee or Dingle.
4: Dingle.
0: That is a full sweep of...
2: Well done, Owen.
0: Rapid fire.
3: Congratulations.
0: Wow.
3: Yay.
0: 13 points.
3: Well earned.
4: Fantastic. I know a lot about all sports.
0: It's been an emotional 7 years.
4: Yeah, I'm being waved out of here.
0: Beautiful human being.
3: Yeah, they can wait.
0: Congrats.
3: They didn't show up to your drinks last night.
4: Yeah. No, they really didn't.
0: He wants to leave on a high. You can't let Pat down. We understand that.
4: Yeah, thanks very much.
0: Thanks a million. Really enjoyed it. Good luck with your travels.
4: Really,
0: we have another
4: really
0: few days to work together, so let's not get too emotional. professional. Well done and win the crappy quiz.
4: Yeah, no, thanks very much.
0: We're supposed to get like maximum points from the entire thing. I engineered it. If you did well,
4: the crappy quiz will be back in its normal state.
0: It won't. That's the reality in some sort of shape or form. Right.
4: Quiz questions.
0: Oh, and you go on. You get out of there while I wrap up things here. You've been watching RTVM over the last couple of hours. Thanks a million for coming in. And lads, thanks for you.
3: Anytime.
0: Massive fan of basketball.
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3: I'm delighted to say Michael Darren McCauley and Eamon McGee are with us. Inspired a bit by Eamon McGee's tweet, it worries me immensely that there is young lads out there who swear by Andrew Tate and Jordan Peterson. There's the tweet on screen for you. Eamon, what worries you about this?
18: Well, first of all, I have to say that there's a big difference between Peterson and Tate. Now, I think some people were saying that I was putting them in similar brackets. Tate's further, way, way further down the road than what Peterson. Peterson was the kind of the start of this. And it is, in my opinion, when you just keep the thing going now. But in terms of what worry, the Tate thing is obvious because the stuff he said in terms of how he kind of glamorizes, you know, misogyny, and he talks about raping women. With the Peterson now, I just think that I kind of come into Peterson through a friend, and I've listened to a few debates and all this, and he's seemed to be a bit of a spooker. And if young fellas are putting him in this bracket as a kind of a sage and someone that they can go to and someone that they take life advice from, then, you know, that worries me. And obviously the Tate thing worries me because he's just such a plonker and he just has really, really toxic views here.
3: Yeah, if you look through any of the young Irish actors or musicians or footballers or GA players, if you look who they're through their following on Twitter, Tate's name pops up on a lot of them. Michael Darry, you were happy enough to talk about this to us, as you were saying. Of all the nice things you've asked me to talk about over the years, I've turned you down. But this one, you did want to talk to us about this.
19: For God knows why. But yeah, look, I think Eamon has points there. I think it's it's kind of missed my generation a little bit. Like, I think lads in their 30s are probably more at home with themselves. They're more found, whatever their version of masculinity is. And Andrew Tate hasn't been a big factor in their lives. And it's only recently that we started talking about him. But it is worrying when you start talking to the younger people. And when you start talking to people in their teens who are still finding themselves. And Andrew Tate is big noise. Like he is big noise. And people are believing what they're saying. So I think, look, if anyone who's kind of spouting views like that, it has to be kind of clocked and watched. And I think I'd be very, like, you have to be very careful how you speak about it as well, because I know, at that age, if you tell me not to listen to someone, I'm going to listen to them even more. I'm going to buy their t-shirt as well. I would have been that kid. Like, so I think it just needs to be explained and talked through why people are listening to this dude and, just to so people have an understanding of where these views are coming from and what nonsense it is. Yeah,
3: this isn't death metal or Rage Against the Machine or something that you're being told not to listen to, where like in at that stage most of the message coming from that was anti-establishment. This is actually a bit more dangerous, it feels like.
19: Yeah, and
18: anti-establishment. I think that's what kind of gets them towards the likes of Tate, and the way he talks about the matrix and the system, there's definitely that feel for it, because I went down the YouTube rabbit hole over the weekend and my YouTube recommendations are Andrew Tate and bedtime stories for kids now, like, so and I get the allure if you're a young fella and, you know, this guy saying, you know, fight the system, there's definitely that part of it, that whole anti-establishment thing of it.
14: It's even in Michael Darrell, Danielle McKenna was on News Talk Breakfast recently enough. She's a youth project manager up in Rialto, and she was talking about the fact that they're even very careful with young lads about the language. They don't even use the word toxic masculinity because as she said, masculinity is something to be embraced, and it's a beautiful thing. But on this end of the spectrum, when young lads are being taught about sexism and how to treat women by people like Andrew Tate, this is dangerous.
19: Yeah, yeah, 100%. I think you have to be careful with that toxic masculinity word as well, because it does kind of drive people away and go, oh, that old fucking, yeah, and then lads will come the other way. That anti-establishment thing is fine, and we're all about it. And I was kind of wondering, I was actually comparing it to like the likes of Eminem when I was thinking of coming in here, and he was like lads that listened to him on his way out, and he has a song about killing his wife at the time, and then our generation before us were going, geez, those lads are walking around thinking, listening to that, are they going around like with similar views? But I think there is just a bit of a snakier level to this, and just to how it's done. Like, I think it's been very like well acknowledged how much he's kind of gamified the system in terms of like just short YouTube clips and this getting people like 60% of his followers to like what he's saying, and the other 40% to hate it. It's that Donald Trump effect kind of where it just gets people talking in those short snappy clips.
3: Yeah, in a weird way, right? So Greta Thunberg obviously got a lot of credit for her owning of him, and you know, ultimately the claim that the Romanian authorities saw the pizza box, and if anybody hasn't followed that story, but what it also did was it meant that everybody who follows Greta Thunberg now knows who he is, and suddenly, like, the amplification, it's a really brilliant / horrific use of the algorithms on TikTok and on social media, where you have a fight with somebody who is not part of your core audience, and then all of a sudden people come and they dunk on you. But what that does is it gets your base out going, screw you. And then all of a sudden there's these rows happening that you don't even need to be part of anymore, but your name is getting out there in lights. And it is the gamification of the system. A lot of people don't know who we're talking about, who are watching this morning. And so we do have two clips that we want to play, but there are significant trigger warnings ahead of these, like pretty gross. So just be careful if you've young ears, or indeed if you might be triggered by murder or abuse, then I just want to play you these two clips. We'll play them back to back, okay? So the first one is an audiogram where he's talking about how he would react if a woman attacked him with a machete.
5: Have you ever seen a woman try and do anything competently? Like, imagine a girl pick this up. If I pick this up, you ain't f***ing with me. I'd have my left hand, I'd still like jab, I'd f***ing swing low, take your f***ing knee out. You ain't gonna see it coming. What would a woman do? Slap the machete, slap her in her face. One hand, machete, and a backhand. I perfected this in pimp school. When I got my PhD, we had to practice if a girl comes at you, you cheater, you're cheating. It's bang out the machete, boom in her face, and then grip her up by the neck. Like, shut up, bitch! There's a large contingent of men out there who don't want to wear makeup, who don't want to be girls, who don't want to be told they're toxic because they want to go to the gym, who want to drive nice cars, who want to have money, who want to have hot chicks. And there's nothing wrong with us. We are not evil. We are not bad. We're not misogynistic. We're not out to hurt anybody. Let me tell you one more thing. When bad things happen, they call men like us. The feminists who hate us and call us toxic, the second they have trouble, they'll call a police officer. Do you think they want a feminist male to turn up, or a man like me and you? They need us, and they use us. But the second we have an opinion, the second I decide to voice and talk about the things that we talk about, explain our points of view, they want to cancel us. They don't want us to speak. They just want us to defend them, build the roads, be the workhorses, be the slaves, and they think we're not allowed a point of view. Well, they made a fucking mistake.
3: He's currently in prison in Romania facing charges of people trafficking and organised crime. So we'll see how that all ends up for him. But
19: yeah, look, that's like, it's absolutely deplorable. It's also like embarrassing. It's like who was watching that and going, geez, I want to be that. Like, but it's that, see that narrative of you're under attack. Like, it's that whole, your masculinity is under attack. These feminists are coming out to get you. Like, it's like that's what's driving people going, geez, I need to do something about this. Like, and like that's what's driving it. And even his whole thing, like his house is called the War Room, and it's like, it's all his under siege mentality. And that's what's driving people. And people are like, geez, I need to protect my masculinity. Whereas it's like equality that feminism are looking for. Like, so, yeah.
14: That's an interesting point, Eamon, that Michael Dara says siege mentality. And like, it often strikes me as, you know, the conversation often comes up about you know, skinny women in magazines airbrushed to the hilt, and how that's a bad influence on young girls, and how that's not realistic and not real life. Similar, this is similar for young lads. This is being portrayed to them as what they need to be.
18: 100%. And let's start off. It's incredibly hard to be a young male now, and you know, from you leave your teens to the late 20s, it's hard work. There's a lot of, you know, we're going through this movement where we had our roles, you know, 60s, 70s, it was clearly defined, and now we're moving towards, and which I believe we're moving towards a better society here. And you know, there's a lot of, and I don't want to say the blame, but there's a lot of kind of guilt there in terms of the what, and I don't want to use this word patriarchy either, because it's one of them words that people just roll the eyes at now, but there's a lot of guilt about that whole patriarchy, and of course there should be, but maybe the message that's getting across to these young boys that, you know, it's you've got to atone for all these sins, and you know, that seeps up, and the Tate thing is easier to get on board with, because you can just go back to the old ways. You don't have to change too much. It's an easier fit to get into, rather than embracing this change that we're inevitably going to go towards anyway. We're going towards that betterment. And, you know, Peterson put in it when he started coming out, we don't need to change, we don't need to apologise. And now Tate's taken to the next level, and he's just going, like, as you're saying from them clips, in terms of what he's all about. And I think young kids, it's hard for them to go that extra way, and it's just easier to get on board with what the likes of these boys are saying.
14: It's mad. And Jerry, we discussed this before the show, and you were making the point about how this isn't just kids, that Jordan Peterson, did he sell out the Three Arena? I think he did, and that wasn't all teenage boys attending that either. And I'd like to think a lot of people in their friend group, if someone, you know, started spouting Andrew Tate's views over a dinner table or a few pints with your mates, that people would step in and say, well, that's not okay. But that's the point. It's not just young kids looking at their phones and being plagued and diseased by social media. It's adults too.
8: Yeah.
14: And I know in the YouTube comments, before I even opened them this morning, we're going to be called woke, leftist, everything under the sun. It's the usual crap.
8: I can't wait.
14: And they're grown men.
8: Yeah, no, like,
18: and what also happened, Shane, is that people would say, why are you giving this airtime? Why are you giving what Tate wants? But
14: yeah,
18: that's gone. It's in, you know, the school grounds. It's on the phones. The whole Tate thing, young fellas are in it. So this is why we need to have these conversations. And this is why, you know, we need to, because a lot of parents don't have a clue who Andrew Tate is. There's a lot of older generation that don't know about it. So people need to have these conversations, because if we just, you know, bury the head in the sand, it's no good either.
19: Like, I actually think it's interesting to watch. Like, if you see someone with these amazing cars and this lifestyle, like, and I think the vast majority of people who are flicking through his stuff are like they just, it's just eye candy. They're like, I will watch that. But I think it's the ones that are actually really start believing in his values. Like, they're the ones that are actually feeling they're the ones that were disconnected from society. They're the ones that feel that there isn't a place for them. And he's given them that place. They're the ones that you need to look out for, and that you need to try and push towards having a conversation with someone. Like, that's like the next level. And they are only the smaller percentage of it. Like, everyone that follows Andrew Tate isn't a bad person. Like,
8: What do we do? What is that conversation?
19: Yeah, like, it's tough, and the media has a big role in this, and I think people have been going back and forth, and we had this with Trump as well, going on, like, when he came around, we're like, oh, sure, it's only this fella, he'll blow off now, this old idiot, like, and then he became the leader of the free world, like, so, like, you need to be careful with how we address these conversations. So, look, yeah, like, I think the conversations need to be had, but without that kind of backlash of, like, this is the wrong thing to do, because people will just eat it up, like, and just I suppose try and have open conversations, try and have people on both sides of the fence talking about it,
8: to try and understand exactly what it is that the kids feel that he's appealing to, because otherwise, it, like, we were talking about it beforehand, and Cameron, who kind of put this whole thing together, was making the point that a lot of people don't realise how difficult it was to get whatever form of equality we have today. I don't think we're finished. I don't think that we are a fully equal society, and you see it in the gender pay gap, and you see it in loads of different ways. If you're 16, 17, you don't know that you know, people of colour had it so bad for so long. And we all have kind of witnessed that process, that change from the 70s, 80s, 90s, that was hard won. The marriage referendum, so hard won. Like, we feel like there's kind of a, you know, this is just the reality, but actually you have to go through that process. That was an iterative process. You know, loads of societies aren't the same. Eastern Europe, still very homophobic, you know? There, it's not natural that you would march in pride if you're a company there. You know, the workforce are rebelling against that type of thing. And they're all part of the same European Union. So I guess the point is that, like, what we take for granted, we shouldn't take for granted. And we should be actually willing to explain to people, no, equality is very important. Men and women are equal. And not just assume that they know it for some reason.
19: Mm. Yeah, and look, is it a case of, like, that we just... We need to, like, highlight values as opposed to, like, the people who don't have the values. Like, in terms of, like obviously Conor McGregor is shopping at the same sweet shop as this fella. Like, it's the same thing being spouted. And there's probably that whole, like, people are, like, when I go onto my timelines and stuff, it's probably that's been sold at me more than, like, LeBron James who's building schools for kids. And that's maybe less interesting to highlight as opposed to McGregor doing whatever McGregor does next, the usual nonsense. Like,
14: You said, yeah, there, you know, what do we do? And the reality is we're probably talking this morning mostly to parents of young lads as opposed to young lads. Now, some young lads will see this as well. But, and look, you do have to cut it at the source, and people like Tate and Peterson aren't going to go away necessarily. But the conversation came up with Daniel McKenna, who I mentioned, the youth worker in Rialto, when she talked about phones and how, you know, she was being asked, you know, when should you be okay with your young lad or young girl having a mobile phone? And she was like, well, as soon as you're okay with them seeing porn and seeing people like Andrew Tate pop up, that's when you buy the phone for your kid. Because the reality is, as soon as you get the phone, they're going to see this crap. Like, is there... What can parents do? Like, if your work, even Michael Dyer, working with young people, is there an onus on parents, like, even parents watching this morning? They're probably sitting there going, what can I... How do I interfere here?
19: I'll actually kick that back to Eamon. He's full of babies over there.
14: Well, that's true. You've young lads in the house, Eamon. So, like, what... How do you go about ensuring that the young lads don't either see this or become familiar with it and grow to, I guess, agree with it?
18: I think you just hit the nail on the head. Until you're ready, until that young fella is ready, you know, to see, you know, see the things, the likes of porn and the likes of these poisonous viewpoints, then, you know, it could be 16, it could be 17, it could be 18. That's when you hand them the phone. And I know parents. I was one of these parents that there was never going to be screen time here. There was never going to be YouTube. And unfortunately, I told them YouTube, like, give me 10 minutes peace here. Give me a headpiece for 10 minutes, bit of YouTube, throw it on. And, you know, you could excel a wee bit of your principles on that there now. But some of them you have to remain steadfast in terms of what you see. What gateway do you open for this young mind, and when is the right time to open it? There's no set time, but, you know, you have to make that judgment call as a parent. And just what can we do for young folks? I think schools, in terms of the way we disseminate information, because a lot of what Tate talks about, and even Peterson, like, Peterson does say some good stuff, but there's a lot of stuff he's just way, way off the mark with. And how young people, we should teach them about this. There's very little to it. Like, Tate's on about, you know, go to the gym, choose not to be depressed. And if a young person's watching that, and if he has the right tools to be able to just analyse this, well, what's he actually saying here? And call it out as the, you know, the BS that it is. Then that's possibly something. And parents obviously can help with that too. Because there's so much of this information, that's something that we're going to have to talk about for this generation in terms of what's actually right and what isn't, what the whole media narrative.
8: Because it's really, I mean, it's peer-to-peer, this the dissemination of the information, and it's obviously far more powerful than you saying to somebody, oh, you shouldn't do this, when one of his mates said, well, of course we're going to do this because we've just been told not to. Mm-hmm. But, like, so it's misogynistic, but pretty quickly it becomes racist, and all of a sudden, mm-hmm. you know, this becomes a fire that we can't put out. So we just need to be, that's why it is important to have these conversations. And the toolkit for teaching people to deal with it, like, you can't deal with this stuff at 13. You make mistakes at 13. You learn by making your mistakes. I'm scared.
19: I don't have some miracle answer now. In fairness, like, and it's not easy. I just like to try and keep the conversation open, but not just kind of, as I said, just not kind of kick it down the road and pretend that it's not gonna affect us. Like, I think it's in the conversation need to happen about it.
8: Is there a role for sport and sports teams? Do you need to be aware of it, or is that like too? Is that supposed to be a safe space where it's not the job of like the soccer team or the basketball team or whatever to like say, don't be pricks, lads?
19: Yeah, no, I think sport completely has a role, like, and it's a better space to deal with it usually. And that whole like dressing rooms aren't perfect places at all. They're not woke environments in general. Mm. And I suppose like. And they've definitely changed in my last 15 years in dressing rooms from what you could say or what people said 15 years ago has definitely changed, but it's not gotten to the nirvana yet. There's still nonsense going on. So, but I think it is a better place, and it probably comes from coaches to be able to like set that narrative conversation. But it's very tough. Like, I wasn't stepping outside of my box at 18. I wasn't telling someone like, you're not allowed to say that. Like, you know, like at 18, I was still trying to find myself. I didn't know where it was. Then when I came back in my 30s, then I'm like, yeah, like I was like, don't ever say that. Like,
8: yeah.
19: So it's not easy.
8: It really isn't.
18: For me, sport, it's got to be, there's got to be leaders in the local. You know, I think in the elite environment, we shouldn't take, and we won't get any leadership from any elite sports, be it boxing, be it cycling, you know, soccer or whatever. I think at a local level, that's where we need to see your leaders and to see your, you know, the coaches down the local club stepping in, and maybe if they see a conversation that strikes up, come down it, and, you know, not come down that hard, but just educate and say, do you honestly believe that now? Because it's hard being that young kid nowadays, and I think if we come down hard in this, then, you know, we totally, you know, put it in the forbidden section, that there, it's just going to make it more appealing to the young people.
19: I was at a play recently. Timmy Cree did a play called Splice, the one-man play about hurling. But it's all about that kind of dressing room culture, and it's really interesting. And we had a conversation afterwards, and like I think that's what we were talking about, that as well, in terms of like there's probably two or three leaders in every single dressing room that actually completely set the tone of what happens in that dressing room. Like, and that'll happen at all ages. Like, and they will, like, in whatever way they want to pull and steer the dressing room, we'll trickle down to everything else that happens. So it's important, as I said, it's not easy for you to be the person that steps up, but if you're listening to that and you are in that dressing room, like, to have those conversations with those two or three people can make it a different place for the better. Yeah.
8: I think the other thing is to try and create an alternative version of reality that is actually a positive sense of what it means to be a man, or to define yourself as a man, to be masculine. Like, and so to take it away from the conversation where the only way is for it to be associated with negativity, and that's difficult because that's like chiseling off generations of conversation. But like, I know Gizzy tries to talk about this a good bit, about like positive masculinity and celebrating who you are as a man without it actually damaging, or without it being negative or aggressive.
19: And running around the nip, yeah. no better man than Gizzy to push that. But yeah, like, that's what I was saying, to highlight those values of like respect, integrity, and as I said, like LeBron James might be someone who did that. Like, and unfortunately, I was going in rabbit holes as well of Andrew Tate and the dangerous place, and then it just popped up, like it was like a minute of Usain Bolt being sailed to strangers, some like random clip, and it was like, it was so refreshing. Yeah. It's like, that's what you can do. You can actually just be sailed to strangers instead of being this like ridiculous human being. So, yeah.
14: That's the point. That's why you came in, because you wanted to talk with us, keep this conversation going. And I think like yourself and Eamon are both role models, you know, GAA players, realistically, are role models in Irish society. It's going to take a lot more people like yourselves who are role models to come out against what Andrew Tate and Jordan, the likes of Jordan Peterson, are saying.
19: I know what Eamon's going to say there, just in terms of like all the club levels, like all the local lads in the clubs are the role models in their clubs and their towns as well. And that's where the conversation needs to trickle.
8: All right. Any final thoughts, Eamon?
18: No, this is just good to have the conversation. I can just make people aware of it, and so it's just the heavy-handed approach. It's tough being that young person, and you know, we've got to acknowledge what we did, what the patriarchy did, and, you know, try and become better without taking a step backwards now, if that makes sense.
19: Maybe just all run around the fields and Kerry with Gizzy in the nip, and I mean, it'll all be sorted.
8: It's on the agenda. All right, Michael Darren McCauley, Dan McGee, thanks, lads.
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1: Welcome back to Tuesday's football show and back to David Moyler's conversation with Wes Brown. We pick things up here as David asked Wes about his assessment of Ole Gunnar Solskjaer's job as Manchester United manager so far.
2: Yeah, well, I think it's all it's to see, really. I mean, he started off very well and then it was a big dip, wasn't there? Big dip where, you know, we just couldn't get any wins. The players didn't look as fit as maybe they should have been. And then we started last season. And yeah, at the beginning you're thinking, yeah, are we going to get in top four? And you know what? Not many people would have said, yeah, I think they're not going to do it. So, and again, there was games last season where you can see that you need players, I think. But listen, he will know that a few players stepped up as well. You know, he's brought some young lads in, obviously Mason and Brandon, but you know, you could still say you needed players. And then obviously you get Bruno in. You know, just before we brought Bruno in, there was a little dip. We'd win a game, then we'd lose or we'd draw. And, you know, and you can see this, you know, the aim was to get into top four. You know, it was Leicester's aim, it was Chelsea's aim, obviously Arsenal's aim, Tottenham's as well. Sheffield United were there for, you know, a good period of time as well, just, you know, battling it out. But, you know, he got the lads going and eventually we got there. I think he brought Bruno, I don't think anyone expected the impact he would bring to the team, if I'm being quite honest. And I mean, all around the Premier League, he just sort of lifted everyone. And eventually we got into that top four. But I think, you know, the signings he has done, I think they've been good. I don't think you can really question them. You know, Dan James, I didn't think Dan James would play as much at all anyway. You know, coming from Swansea, Maguire would play, Wan-Bissaka would play. And there's been times, you know, when they have made mistakes, and they always say to people, you know, should they be making mistakes? Well, yeah, everyone makes a mistake. You don't want to be known as a player or a team that keep making mistakes, but it's going to happen at some point. But ultimately, they've been pretty solid. You know, I think the partnership and the defence, they've got on well. The front three have been firing. I think the problem is when one of them's not in. You know, Martial, Rashford, Mason. I think when one's taken out, the system has to change a little bit. And I think that's where we've probably not got the personnel to sort of fill it in. But, you know, we've brought Donny now and we'll see where he fits in. But hopefully we get some more signings because we need a bigger squad.
3: Now, I just wanted to touch on your player of the season for Man United last year was, in fact, Tony Martial.
2: Yeah.
3: Do you think he can hit the heights again and almost not regain his form, but keep that level of consistency going? You know, because, look, we've seen glimpses over the last few years. If you look back to his debut against Liverpool, when he carved Skirtle inside out, that I think that's what...

0: but he's putting the ball in the back of the net. Big difference from probably a year ago. And he's doing it with consistency.
1: Do you think that's, like, look, we all knew that Bruno Fernandes was a good player. You know, if anyone had watched any, you know, Europa League or international football, you'd have seen that. But him signing in January transformed that club in the sense that when he came in, he just elevated everyone, that they went on levels, and he took on kind of a hidden role as a leader. You know, not, I think he's one of those that demands like top level, but he's the one who's setting the bar himself. And do you think his impact from January onwards was huge?
0: 100%, mate. It was weird because obviously we knew that he was a good player. But there's a lot of good players that come Man United and they don't, you know, give you that top level for a good few months, you know, just the impact of, you know, really big club, the expectation. And then this guy just comes in and goes, psh, his focus, it was unbelievable. All right, you know what, this, it's like he was saying to himself, this game, I'm going to do this one on my own, because just to let everyone know that they need to be on this level, you know, he was doing really good things. And I think the other players have looked at it, and you know what it's like. If you play with good players, you play better. Yeah. I don't care. If you play with good players, the best will come out of you. I know players that have been on, you know, not so good teams, and I'm thinking, and I know he's better than this, but, you know, mentally he's gone a little bit and he needs a bit of help just to lift him up. His confidence has gone. But, you know, when someone comes in and brings this confidence, and then you're like saying to yourself, okay, I like this. This is good. This is going well. Let's get on his page. You know, you would have seen it before though, but it does happen.
1: Yeah.
0: No, he's sort of done that for Man United.
1: It's definitely, when they come in and they start training, they're training so well, you're kind of like, okay, now I understand why the club, you know, were desperate to sign this fella.
0: Yeah.
1: Well, while I'm talking about signing, do you think Manchester United will sign Jadon Sancho?
0: I hope so. I like him. They probably are arguing over money. You know, whether it's with the situation that's happening all over the world or somewhere else, it probably will be that. But I just think the way Ollie's going with his signings, the young players he's bringing in, he fits in nice. He fits in perfect. You know, we have got three players that, you know, we had at the end of the season, with young Greenwood being one of them. But to bring him in as well, I think you're now looking at four players there where you can say, you know, any three of them could play at any point. You could probably move a couple into a different area. But I just think he's a young player. He's talented. He's got pace. He can score, assist. And he's a player that opponents would be scared of. And that's what you need in your team, in your squad.
1: Yeah, but it's also, like, Mason Greenwood, phenomenal player, you know, phenomenal young player, I should say, really. But it's almost, if they were to bring him in, they could, like, use Greenwood the right way rather than just throwing him in at the deep end and saying, away you go, and just play, you know, obviously 38 games and, you know, whatever comes. And just, rather than, like, burning him out too early, kind of filter him in so that he then establishes himself. By the time he hits 21, he's, like, 100 games under his belt and he's ready to go.
0: Yeah, totally agreed. I mean, when he first come in, Mason, you know, he wasn't in quite a lot. He'd play, he'd come on for a bit and then go off. He would have never started, always come on maybe a bit longer. But the problem was he kept scoring. You know, he kept scoring when he was, which is good. Yeah. But and then eventually I think it got to the point where you sort of have to play him because we still needed to win games. But he's such a young lad that you are right. I think it's, you know, at the beginning, the way Ollie was doing it, I think was perfect. And, you know, you don't want to tire him out. You don't want to, you know, especially early on in the season, drain him and put, you know, and put pressure on him in that way. You just want to bring him on, I don't know, 1-0, 2-0 up, 3-0 up, you know, let him do his thing. But like he has been doing. But yeah, I mean, to get that sort of third, I'm going to call them three strikers, the third, an extra strike on to help them free. It's some of that I think Ollie knows he needs.
1: Yeah. Now, we've got to talk about, you know, Liverpool, Man City, who've been dominating, you know, well, Liverpool last year, Man City for the few years before that. Obviously, you're grow up a Manchester United fan. You're a Manchester United legend. You've won so much of them. How do you feel

0: seeing those two clubs at the top end of English football and not seeing your beloved United?
1: Yeah, it's different for me.
0: Yeah.
1: Oh, but I mean, you're talking about, well, we'll start with a City team first. I mean, you're talking about a fantastic team with quality. Mm. You know, and yes, they started from scratch and sort of and build the way up. But I mean, any footballer would understand that you see a good team when you see one. And first of all, the City team was that, and you know, deserved everything that they got. Really, I mean, they dominated for a good three, four years. You know, great players, and then obviously they did swap managers here and there, and now and then Pep came in, and we all knew what Pep was like from being at obviously Barca, Bayern Munich. We knew what he would sort of bring to that City team, changing again the way they play and sort of playing that sort of Barcelona style. And then the Liverpool team, listen, as soon as I know you buy Van Dijk and Mane, I'm thinking, oh my God. Mm. Do you know what I mean? Because they are quality players, and I think Liverpool have always missed that centre half. That dominant centre half that it will only take a month or two for other teams to understand that this is not going to be an easy game. And I think obviously he's brought that, but Klopp's been fantastic with his signings. I mean, Robertson, Arnold, you know, two players that play really high up, but obviously contribute to a lot of the goals that Liverpool score. And then you've got the front three, Firmino, who for me does a fantastic job in his position. You know, you can half say he's not bothered about the limelight. He will just play his role perfectly and let Salah and Mane, you know, do the individual stuff. And he's got a fantastic team there. Obviously, Jordan Henderson, you know, young lad that come from Sunderland, your mate. he's gone to he's obviously gone there. He's worked hard. He's committed. Got the captaincy, you know, and been absolutely brilliant. So I will never hammer a good team because I've been in many. You know, I've been in probably three different squads that have won stuff, and I can see that, you know, them two teams that you just mentioned are definitely up there because not just by quality but mental strength and the way they go about the games.
0: Okay. And to finish, Wes.
1: Why did you laugh when I said Jordan?
0: My mate. Because everyone just says that to me, goes, oh, he's your mate. No.
1: Yeah, but he's your mate, the winner. So what's the matter?
0: There's no problem. It's just I wasn't expecting you to go, your mate.
1: Ah, yeah.
0: Yeah. Sorry, man. It's like when I say Shazy, I'll say, oh, it's Wes's mate.
1: Exactly. I would have been
0: bothered. Yeah, no, I just didn't expect you to say it. But, Wes, to wrap up, who's winning the Premier League?
1: Oh, even being honest, it's got to be between Liverpool and City. For the simple fact that, you know, Liverpool will want to retain the title. You know, not a lot of signing being done from Klopp. But I still feel like, even after watching that first game at the weekend, you know, tough game against Leeds. I thought Leeds were really good as well, by the way. But you know, sometimes you can see the quality come out, and yes, they let three in. But when you've got players like that up front who can score goals, especially the way Salah can, they're always going to be in the hunt. And obviously, that they will want to retain the title as well. I think Chelsea have spent a lot of money.
0: A lot of money.
1: And I'm expecting them to be brilliant. And I just don't know if that's going to work as well as, you know, as they think it is, because the expectation for them now is massive. I mean, they've spent to actually win the Premier League, and I don't know if that, you know, if they've got enough and so early on to do that. City will always be there, and United again. If they sign players, they will challenge in different areas. But I mean, it's for Liverpool to lose in the sense they were so good last year. The points tally that they won it by. But, you know, as long as you don't take the foot off the gas, because I've seen teams do that as well, when, you know, you've won a league and then you sort of ease off, they've got to play even harder this year. And and work harder, because teams, you know, if they've stepped the foot off the gaff, teams will get goals here and there against them.
0: Oh, well, I was going to ask you your top four, but considering that you rattled off Man City, Liverpool, Chelsea and United, it's pretty
1: good. No, you forgot Arsenal.
0: I thought you were just going to dismiss them because they were the first four that came to your head.
1: I am going to, they are the first four, but Arsenal will, I don't know why, I just think Arsenal will do unexpected things this season for some reason.
0: Did you watch them against Fulham?
1: Yeah, I love Willian, you see, I love him. And against Fulham, listen, I've probably predicted Fulham to go straight back down. And I know that's bad, but for obvious reasons, you know, you have to stay in the Premier League, you have to get really lucky or spend. And I just can't see how Fulham, especially after watching that as well, are going to get goals and, you know, not concede against some of the talent that's in the Premier League.
0: Yeah. You see, like, I know you're talking there about, you know, Fulham, you know, you need to spend, but on the flip side, that 2 years ago, they spent whatever it was, 100 plus million, and went exactly. straight back down. So it shows you how difficult it is to not only buy the right players, but they've got to have the right, you know, characteristics, good personalities, buy into what the team, the club is about. It's just so difficult.
1: It is difficult, Ryder. And like you just said, it is about the right balance. You know, you could buy a player and he could be an absolute idiot, if you know what I mean. Yeah, but it can happen, though, can't it? It can happen.
0: Yeah, 100%.
1: You've seen it, I've seen it. You can buy, it just doesn't fit in at all, being a nuisance, disrupting everything. And that's, you know, so I can completely understand what you're saying.
0: Well, Wes, I'd like to thank you for today. It's great to talk to you, great to see you. Look after yourself and we'll keep in touch.
1: And you, pal. See you later, mate.
0: See you later, buddy.
2: Are you sure we can tell this?
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17: John Giles is back with us. He's going to pick his all-time combined Celtic and Rangers 11. If you missed it earlier, John was talking about last night's football and Arsenal's defending against Manchester City. Kevin De Bruyne as well. And we touched on Graeme Souness. You can listen back to that on the OTB Sports app. But let's get into this, John, because I think we're on to our 12th selection now. This should be an interesting one because, well, Celtic and Rangers, obviously a heck of a rivalry between the two of them, and Celtic 9 in a row. Rangers have won 9 in a row previously. And before all that, when you were going up against Celtic and Rangers in the late 60s, early 70s, I guess at that stage we're talking about two of the best teams in Europe.
18: Oh, definitely. Well, Celtic were at their best, and we played. They won the Champions League, what's now the Champions League, in 1967. First team in Britain to win it. Terrific team of players that were all came from within a radius of 20 miles or 25 miles from Celtic Park. Absolutely brilliant team. We played against them at Leeds, who were a very, very good team, in 1970.
17: Mm.
18: And in the semi-final of the Champions League.
17: Yeah.
18: And we were beaten by them, and deservedly so. But what was amazing, they beat us at Leeds 1-0, and we played at, we were supposed to play at Celtic Park, and because of the interest, it was taken to Hampden Park.
17: Right.
18: And over 140,000 turned up, with thousands left outside.
17: The biggest ever attendance at a European game.
18: Was it? Mm. Was it? Yeah. It was huge. And we were beaten.
17: In the European semi-final. Celtic obviously go on to the final and are beaten by Feyenoord.
18: Yeah, that was a shock in itself. Once they beat us, it looked like they were odds on to be fair enough for Feyenoord, and were beaten, Nathan. Great team.
17: Was it a shock in 1970 that Celtic beat that Leeds team? Even though, as you say, Celtic were European champions in 1967, I don't think they'd done much in Europe the following 2 years. And obviously, I guess the English teams will always have felt that they were superior to the Scottish teams.
18: Yeah, well, we didn't. But I think the general opinion was that would be the case. I think we were favourites to win, Nathan. You know, and they and I'm not making excuses because they deserve to beat us, but they caught us at a bad time. We got involved in a semi-final of the cup against Manchester United, which went to three matches, two extra time, and then we were in the final against Chelsea that went to extra time twice. In between those matches,
3: right?
18: And we went. So. We definitely paid, because in those days you were playing the same teams all the time. You weren't making changes and that. So that's my excuse a little bit. But Celtic were terrific and deserved to beat us.
17: Can you remember much around the build up to that game? Because it was billed, as they always are, as the Battle of Britain. It was the first time ever that the two British champions had met in the European Cup. I'm sure the hype around it must have been incredible.
18: Oh, it was. Now, there was huge interest in it. You know, it was the Battle of Britain and all the various things that you do, and the fact that the crowd. I mean, Celtic would have wanted home advantage, but because of the financial situation and the interest in the match, like there was thousands of people locked out, and over 140,000 inside the ground, Nathan. You know, it was a huge game, huge interest in it.
17: I can't even imagine what that is like. Like modern stadiums, you think you're going to maybe the new Wembley and 80,000 people, and to have almost twice that. Playing in that sort of atmosphere, what did that feel like?
18: Great.
17: You loved it?
18: Great, yeah.
17: Did everybody love it?
18: I think so. I mean, we were a fairly... we went all the experienced team at that. I never met a professional who was playing at that level that didn't love it, Nathan. And if you get to the stage where the Celtic players were at and the Leeds players were at, you wouldn't have been there in the first place if the crowd got to you.
17: Yeah.
18: Do you know what I mean? Like, your experienced pros, and professional players have it in them, Nathan. Of course you get nervous. You have this type of nervousness, all right. But it's a nervousness that gets the adrenaline going. Like, I always felt to play football at a certain level, it's not a natural thing to put your boots on and then go out. There's a build-up to it, Nathan. And nerves play a part in it. Now, you've got to control those nerves. And the way if you control them properly, then it gets the adrenaline going, which helps you to get through the match and to do what you wanted to. But there's an element in every player that I knew, a top-class player, that looked forward to it. Because that's what, when you're a kid, that's what you want to do. You want to be playing on the big stage. And there's an element that, well, I want to show everybody how good I am.
17: Mm.
18: I mean, if you got to that stage with Leeds with Leeds and the Celtic lads, if your temperament wasn't right, Nathan, you wouldn't have lasted that long.
17: Yeah, yeah.
18: You'd be found out the U team.
17: Yeah, and it was two legendary sets of players and two legendary managers as well. It was Don Revie up against Jock Stein.
18: Jock Stein was at it, yeah, yeah. I know, they were brilliant. They were a terrific team, and Jimmy Johnson was fantastic that night. Oh, he was like, because Terry Cooper was the England left back at the time.
17: Yeah.
18: And he tore Terry to bits. And not Terry, every one of us. Johnson was brilliant. He was only a little fella, smaller than me. The ball was halfway up his shin. He could drag it along. But quick as lightning, Nathan.
17: Right.
18: Quick as lightning. And he didn't just do it on the day when he felt like doing it. He did it the vast majority of times.
17: Would you have seen much of Jimmy Johnson away from the times that you were playing Celtic? Would you have taken much of an interest in what was going on in Scottish football?
18: Well, because the Celtic were a fantastic team.
17: Mm.
18: And you'd see a lot of it on the television, Nathan. And we played in a couple of friendly matches as well. You know, you didn't have to see Jimmy a few times to know what he could do and what he did. He was a genius, right? It's brilliant.
17: And was it just your typical right winger trickery, take on the fullback, skin him alive as much as he could?
18: Well, it was fairly typical in those days, but this was a time when they introduced the fullbacks, which were a lot quicker than the old days, and he was still doing it. He couldn't get near him.
17: Right.
18: Oh, he was just in and out, and he was smaller than me. And he could drag the ball along. He was quick as lightning, Nathan. You know, on his feet.
17: Did you ever talk to Terry Cooper about what it was like having to try and mark him?
18: No, I didn't want to embarrass Terry. But none of us could mark him. I mean, we're all trying to get near him.
17: Yeah,
18: they had a terrific team as well. Like Murdoch and Bertie Auld, and they're terrific players, Nathan, and a great attitude and I think Jock was brilliant, what Jock did with them, Jock Stein.
17: I know it's difficult to compare different players from different teams and different eras, but when you're talking about Jimmy Johnson and the level of genius that he had? Like, are we talking, about the very top tier in your rankings of the great players?
18: Oh yeah. Oh, Jimmy could do it again. Jimmy could do it against anybody. You know, they won the European Cup, but they were in the European Cup again. They were winning the league nine times on the bounce in Scotland when Scotland, didn't sell all the players. Or the situation they're in now. I mean, if you see a Rangers Celtic match now tonight, and there's 50%, at least 50% of foreign players in the match.
17: Yeah, yeah.
18: Like in those days, I think the 20 mile radius, all the players came from at Celtic at that time.
17: Did you ever get to know Jimmy Johnston at all? What sort of personality was he?
18: No. he was a bit wild.
17: Right.
18: A bit wild. Apparently the lads looked after him at night, and when he got out of his home territory, he was lost.
17: Right.
18: And, he was well known for it. He got into a bit of trouble with the Scottish team. Nathan, at the time of the home internationals years ago,
17: right?
18: And the lads were watching it because they were away in Largs. I think they were in Largs. They used to go there, the Scottish team, and Northern Ireland beat England at Wembley, and the lads decided that was the time for celebration.
17: The English had been beaten.
18: The English had been beaten, so they went out to the pub and they didn't get out home till all hours in the morning, and they were walking up the beach, all the lads, most of them anyway, and there was a little rowing boat. And two of the lads jumped in, one of them Jimmy Johnston, and the other lads pushed him out.
17: Right.
18: And lucky enough, Jimmy Johnston was left in the boat, no oars in it. So they had to call the Coast Guard.
17: Wow.
18: To get him out. Like, this is about 4 o'clock in the morning, 5 o'clock in the morning. And of course it's in all the papers, Nathan.
17: Right.
18: But Jimmy, apparently, when the manager called the meeting, the manager was passing him and gave him a dirty look. And he said, "That's some look, sir." You know, like, he couldn't, in his head, what was all the fuss about, you know?
17: Did what he wanted when he wanted.
18: Well, yeah, he was just a bit wild, you know. But the lads looked after him well. He was a real Glasgow lad. He didn't like moving out of Glasgow night.
17: Right.
18: It's just a one-off. But when he got on the pitch, he was a genius.
17: I'm sure we're going to mention them again when you're picking this 11. Just before we move on from that Leeds-Rangers game then, our Leeds-Celtic game in 1970. Yeah. For Billy Bremner, can you remember what he was like around that game? Because it must have been a huge occasion. This Scottish hero who grew up a Celtic supporter, from what I've read, you know, could have ended up playing for Celtic, but his father didn't want him getting involved in any sort of a Celtic-Rangers rivalry, so went to England instead. It must have been one of the biggest games of his career.
18: Oh, it was, and Billy scored a fantastic goal that night.
17: Mm.
18: You know, we were, I think we went in front to make it 1-1 from the away tie. But Billy was, Billy was a real Scot. You know, he captained Scotland, and he would have been a real Celtic supporter. But you get that, you know. I remember Joe Jordan come to us, Scottish lad. Peter Norimer wasn't. Eddie Gray, of course, was. You got that, but obviously when you're playing against them, Nathan, then as far as they were concerned, you just want to win anyway.
17: Yeah,
18: but there would have been a huge interest. There would have been a huge interest from those lads, right enough.
17: Let's get into our team then. It's a combined Celtic Rangers team. It'll be a 3-4-3 formation. Now, once again, we'll give a couple of mentions to some of the fullbacks who could have been in there, but three centre-halves you're going to go for. Let's talk goalkeepers, because it's come up a couple of times during this series, I think, that Scotland maybe doesn't have the greatest reputation for goalkeepers. So the shortest you've gone with Paddy Bonner, Chris Wood and Andy Gorm. Who's your selection?
18: Yeah, I've gone for Paddy.
17: Right.
18: Paddy was a star for a great servant for Celtic for years. Years and years, Nathan. I think he made 364 appearances for Celtic, Paddy.
17: Yeah, he was there a hell of a long time, I think.
18: Ah, yeah, he'd be a real hero, I think, with the Celtic supporters, and deservedly so as well.
17: It's funny, we were, obviously, I think you picked Shea Given in your Ireland 11, and it sparked a lot of debate about Paddy Bonner and just how good a goalkeeper he was, because we all remember Italia 90 and the penalty saves, and actually watching back the England game from Euro 88, he made a number of brilliant saves in that game as well, though Jack Charlton was quite critical after the match. But then there were mistakes at times in his Ireland career. Hey, was there a problem with consistency, or are we sort of looking at things slightly differently 25 years on and not remembering just how good he was?
18: Well, all goalkeepers make mistakes at some stage, Nathan, but if he's playing 642 matches for Celtic, Celtic, he wouldn't have lasted that long. Of course, everybody makes mistakes, particularly goalkeepers, and everybody remembers they made. But Paddy was a terrific goalkeeper. I mean, Shay Given was a terrific. It was great to have the two of them. I mean, I just went for Shay because he's a great goalkeeper as well. But I'd have the highest respect for Paddy. And definitely would no problem picking him in this team.
17: Celtic's Paddy Bonner is the goalkeeper on this team. Let's talk defenders then. Three centre halves, and again you have them in a short list, so I'll run through some of them. David Weir, Mick McCarthy, John Clark, Terry Butcher.
18: Yeah, I've gone for Terry Butcher.
17: Okay.
18: Yeah, Terry Butcher was. Well, he was part of the exodus, if that's the right word, that Graham Souness did when he went to Rangers.
17: Mm.
18: He reversed everything, Nathan, because the English clubs used to always buy the Scottish players. And this is the first time this ever happened when Graham went as manager of Rangers, obviously had the money to do it, to do what needed to be done. And he brought the English players in, and Butcher was an outstanding player.
17: He was clearly very highly rated. Like, obviously a bit of a sliding doors moment in his career when he's on the verge of going to Manchester United, gets injured. United don't go through with the deal. They sign Steve Bruce instead, and obviously Bruce goes on to become a legendary figure and win all those titles. Mm. Butcher's quality, though, as a defender, how good was he?
18: I think he was better than Bruce myself.
17: Okay.
18: Steve Bruce was a good player. Butcher was a big lad, Nathan, and sometimes you get big lads, they're not necessarily aggressive, but he was aggressive. He was a bit like John Terry.
17: Right.
18: That's the nearest I could come to him. Big, strong, you wouldn't take any liberties with him. Good in the air, and a good competitor.
17: Yeah.
18: No, he was a hard nut. You wouldn't be messing around with him.
17: Yeah, and I guess everybody does that iconic photo with the bandage on his head and the blood flowing out. It was John Terry-esque in that sense, in putting his head places where he probably shouldn't.
18: No, definitely. He's a top class defender, and going to Rangers at that particular time, Nathan. As I said, Souness reversed all that thing with the England players going up there instead of the one-way system of Scottish players coming to England. And Butcher was a big, I think he was a big success for them.
17: All right, so Terry Butcher of Rangers is the first centre-half. Let's go through the second list of defenders then. You have Willie Miller, Colin Hendry, Graham Roberts, Billy McNeil, Virgil van Dijk.
18: I've gone for Billy McNeil. People might say van Dijk. Van Dijk, I think, will be a great... I think he was a terrific Celtic player, but I think he'll be known as a great Liverpool player.
17: Mm.
18: And he, when I say only, I think he only played like 70 matches for
17: Celtic.
18: Celtic, whereas Billy McNeil played 486, and they might be just league matches. So I'm going for the service that they gave the club, and I'm sure Van Dijk obviously will be considered a great player after his time at Liverpool, but. I couldn't put him in front of Billy McNeil or the players that I picked.
17: Yeah, I don't think you could have any team representing Celtic that Billy McNeil isn't part of.
18: No.
17: Player, manager, club ambassador for more than 60 years and captain of that Lisbon Lions team. When you played that team then in 1970, those leadership qualities, were they something that stood out when you'd go up against Billy McNeil?
18: Oh, yeah. He was that type of character. He was just in him, Nathan. You know, he was a big man. Quite good on his feet, very good in the air, and he was captain of. He was a real captain. You know, you hear the captain sometimes, and it's a bit exaggerated. But I think Billy was the real McCoy in that way. He did it on the pitch, he did it himself, which was the main thing, and inspired people around him. And I think he had a big relationship with Jock Stein as well.
17: Right. What was he like as a player then?
18: Good. He was quick enough. He commanded. Like it was different. The centre halves are different then than they are now. Then, as you know, they're playing out from the back. Mm. And that I still think he'd be able to do it. But the emphasis wasn't playing from out at the back at that time. Usually marking a big centre forward and covering up in that. You know, covering the ground and that. And Billy was a really top class player.
17: That Celtic team, were they a very stylish team?
18: Depends what stylish is, Nathan. You know, like the terrific players who could. I mean, I've seen players who Rodney Marsh, for example, people would consider him a very, very stylish player. And he was, but I wouldn't reckon, I don't think he'd get into the Celtic team, for example. You know, when you had Bertie Alden and all these terrific, Jimmy Johnson, who were terrific, terrifically effective and certainly easy on the eye, in my opinion. But effective is the main thing, Nathan.
3: Yeah, yeah.
18: You know, Bobby Murdoch, Bertie Auld, these players, Jimmy Johnson, Billy McNeil, terrific players.
3: Did Billy McNeil have an aura about him?
18: Yeah, I had a sense of him that when he went out on the pitch, he was going to take responsibility for what needed to be done in his particular part of the pitch, so he could inspire by his own performance people around him. As he would say now, he'd be a real captain.
3: Right. So Billy McNeil, I think, again, probably one of the more straightforward selections in this combined Celtic Rangers team. Your final centre back then, the shortest you have, are Alan Stubbs, Paul Elliott, Gary Gillespie and Richard Goff.
18: Yeah, I've gone for Richard Goff.
3: Okay, Richard Goff featuring for the second time. He's obviously a player you had a lot of time for.
18: Yeah, he was a terrific player. He's another fellow. He played over 300 matches for Rangers. You know, he'd be like from the Rangers' point of view, Rangers supporters, a real defender.
3: Mm.
18: Nathan, he was quick as well. He was aggressive enough, but he was quick. He might have been quicker than Billy McNeil. Covered the ground well. Used the ball well. He was more like a player that played off the centre back than a centre half. Do you know what I mean?
3: Right.
18: In those days, it'd be like Jack Charlton, Norman Hunter. You know, they'd be combined between the two of them. One would be going for the ball, the other would be covering up and that. But he could cover the ground well. He was a top class player.
3: And obviously a brilliant captain as well. Captain Rangers to their 9 in a row, to all 9 of those titles through the 80s and 90s. And quite a coup to get him, considering he'd captained Spurs to the 87 Cup final. He only spent the one season at Tottenham.
18: Yes.
3: And probably, funny enough, a player maybe that you don't talk about of the great centre-halves of that era, his name doesn't come up too often.
18: No, he was one of those lads, just got on with the job.
3: Mm.
18: He wasn't spectacular, he didn't have to be. But as you say, he captained, he's only a year at Spurs, but it shows Rangers at that time were able to buy the best players back up to Scotland. And to do 9 on the bounce as captain, I mean, he has to be a Rangers legend. You know, that's the reason I'm picking the players for the length, a lot of them, for the length of time that they spent at the club and won things at the club.
3: Right, so your three centre-halves then are Terry Butcher, Billy McNeil and Richard Goff. You're going with a 3-4-3, so once again, unfortunately, the full-backs are going to miss out on this. If you were to pick a right-back and a left-back, I know you have a couple of shortlists for the right-back: Danny McGrain, Gary Stevens, Sandy Jardine, David Hay, Jim Craig. Who's the pick of those?
18: I'd go for Sandy Jardine,
3: right,
18: in that, Nathan. And left side, I'd go for Tommy Gemmell.
3: Right, so you had also had Alan Hunter, John Brown and Eric Caldo. Tommy Gemmell as a player, a sort of real legendary name of the Scottish game, what was he like?
18: He was one of the attacking left-backs, full-backs in those days, which there weren't that many of, not like today. You know, he wasn't a wing-back, he was a full-back that came forward at the right time. And I think Tommy scored a spectacular goal, I think, in the final when they won in 67. Not that he was a goal scorer, but he scored a few. He had a good shot on him, but he was expected to attack when it was on to attack, and he could do it. Another big fella, but he was very mobile, bit of a character as well, but they got the job done.
3: All right, so Tommy Gemmell would have been the left back in the team. Let's move on to the midfielders then. You're going to pick 4 midfielders. The first shortlist is Alfie Kahn, Paul Lambert, Jimmy Johnston, Bertie Auld, Dave Wilson and Stylian Petrov. Who have you gone for?
18: I've gone for Jimmy.
3: All right, well, I think we've spoken about what made Jimmy Johnston so great. You touched on Bertie Auld there a couple of times when you were talking about that Celtic team, so you could only pick one or the other. Bertie Auld as a player and his contribution, because he was part of that Lisbon Lions side as well.
18: Yeah, I haven't picked Bertie in the four, actually, and I feel guilty about it. He was a terrific player. Bertie was a terrific player. And, you know, Graham's described me as nasty. I was tame compared to Bertie. But Bertie could play. Actually, he was a funny career. He was at Celtic and then he went to Birmingham City, Nathan, for a while, and as a left winger. And Birmingham weren't a very good team. Bertie was always a good player, but when he went back to Celtic, he came back as a midfield player with Jock Stein, and he was brilliant. He was a tough nut, but he could play. Bertie was a top class player.
3: All right. So, but Jimmy Johnston, who we spoke about earlier, and the genius that he was, unsurprisingly, your first selection in this combined Celtic Rangers team. Second midfielder, then the shortlist for this: Mikel Arteta, Willie Stevenson, Scott Brown, Bobby Murdoch, John Collins, Ronald De Boer, or Mark Walters. Who've you gone for?
18: I think I've gone for Bobby Murdoch there, Nathan.
3: Yeah, talk to us about Bobby Murdoch then.
18: Well, again, a bit simple. It wasn't quite as quick as Bertie in the middle of the field, but they were right pair. He was a real classy player. He could get on the ball, he could dribble, he could distribute the ball well, Nathan. Now, he was one that, if you were watching, you could really enjoy watching. He was a classy player as well, as in being an effective player.
3: Mm.
18: Again, he was at Celtic a long time, but real class. Actually, he moved to Middlesbrough. He played in the match that I had to go at Grêmio later on in his career.
3: Right.
18: But Celtic was his main. They played a lot of matches.
3: Yeah, over 500 appearances for
18: Celtic.
3: Yeah,
18: he was top notch. Really, and good to watch. Easy on the eye.
3: It's funny, Jock Stein said he was probably the best player I ever managed. And we've spoken about Jimmy Johnston, who was the genius. But this has come up a lot during this series of picking all-time 11s, how certain managers...
18: Yeah.
3: There's something about certain players that maybe represent them best on the pitch, and they like them more than the superstar.
18: Did Jock Stein say that about
3: Jock Stein said Bobby. That? Yeah.
18: Well, like all managers, all people, they can have their favourites, Nathan. Mm. It might have been his manner, his temperament. That was easy to get along with. I mean, Bertie Auld, I don't know, but Bertie was fiery on the pitch, and he might have been fiery off the pitch. Where there could have been a couple of, I don't know, but I'd say I'd say Jimmy Johnston was hard to manage, really hard to manage.
3: Sounds like it.
18: Yeah, definitely. I'd be surprised if he wasn't. Whereas Bobby might be a very sensible lad, yeah. Easy going, come in, do his stuff, and also the way he played. You know, I mean, he was just a terrific player.
3: So, Bobby Murdoch alongside Jimmy Johnston, two Celtic midfielders to start with. Let's go and pick the third midfielder, the shortlist. Ray Wilkins, Roy Keane, Stuart McCall, John Gregg, Graham Souness, Bobby Lennox and Willie Henderson. Who have you gone for?
18: Sorry, give me that again.
3: So you'd Ray Wilkins, Roy Keane, Stuart McCall, John Gregg, Graham Souness, Bobby Lennox and Willie Henderson.
18: Oh, sorry, yeah, John Gregg.
3: Right.
18: John Gregg. John Gregg was like, if you get Rangers supporters, you couldn't leave him out of a team, Nathan. He'd 755 appearances in 17 years with Rangers, and he was a battler. I played against him a few times, and give you everything he's got, and he wouldn't be classy like Bobby Murdoch and that, but he'd be that, probably the holding midfield player playing today.
3: Right.
18: But gave everything he got, Nathan. He wouldn't have lasted that long with Rangers without being the character he was.
3: Yeah, he was voted.
18: I'd say he'd be a legend with Rangers supporters, if we've got any Rangers supporters listening to us, Nathan.
3: One or two. He was voted, actually, at the turn of the century, their greatest ever player, was John Gregg. And I saw he started out as a forward and moved back into a more midfield position. And it's interesting you say he might have been the more defensive midfielder. Did you see how at one stage he could have been a forward? Was there that bit of creativity to his game as well?
18: No, not necessarily. Well, usually happens with lads who move backwards. It's easier for them, Nathan. You know, they're coming onto the ball a lot. But I wouldn't have imagined him as a forward player. Like, he did his best. I think he did his best work tackling and winning the ball and serving it.
3: That Rangers team, so we spoke about the Celtic game in 1970. That Rangers team, they won the Cup Winners' Cup in 72, and there was the Fairs Cup at the time, where you might have played Rangers a couple of times. Would you have gone up against Rangers in and around that period?
18: Oh, yeah, we played them in the Fairs Cup, Nathan.
3: Mm. And how did they compare to that Celtic team of a similar?
18: Well, they went in the same class at that time. Right. Before Jock came, now they had a couple of years that they dominated. Well, Celtic, before Jock came, actually didn't win the league for about 9 or 10 years, Nathan. So Rangers would have been having a better time than Celtic at that particular time, but they didn't dominate in the way that Celtic did when they did get going.
3: Yeah.
18: But they were winning the cup now and again in the league, and I think they won the Cup Winners' Cup in that particular time. But we played them, we beat them 2-0 at Leeds, and we drew no score.
3: Yeah, you scored a penalty, did you, I think, in the 2-0?
18: I did, yeah, yeah, yeah. So we won relatively comfortably in that match.
3: Let's pick your final midfielder then. So John Craig is the third player picked in there. The final shortlist then for your midfielders, you've got Paul McStay, Neil Lennon, Jim Baxter, Tommy Burns, Trevor Stephen and Paddy Crerant.
18: I've gone for Jim Baxter.
3: Okay, so...
18: Another legend with Rangers, Nathan. One of the most gifted lads I've ever seen. But he had his own way of living. Jimmy was a high liver.
3: Right.
18: But he could really play. He was a left-footed guy, a bit like Liam Brady.
3: Okay.
18: Oh, so elegant player on the ball. The Rangers fans loved him. He could hold on to the ball. He could give it, you know, he's real classy player. Could go past people. He didn't score many goals, but he scored a few goals. But on the ball, he was a delight to watch. And the Rangers supporters loved him. But Jimmy didn't have a long career. He broke his leg in a European Cup match, Nathan. And he was never the same again. And they called him Bacardi Jim. That was Jim's name. And apparently when he was in hospital that night, having broken his leg, the lads went in to see him. And he had his bottle of Bacardi and Coke beside him.
3: Right.
18: Ready to go. He was noted for it, Nathan. You know, he was noted, Jim. He was... Actually, Don Revie was going to see him. He played for Raith Rovers as a young fella. And Don Revie had taken over at Leeds, and he went up to see him. And Don had a list, what he did with most players, of, you know, things they didn't do well, or didn't do, or things they did and shouldn't have been doing. And Jimmy, apparently, Don must have called about 10 different things. You did this and you did that. And Jimmy Baxter apparently stopped him. And he said, no, hang on. He says, you've got that list there. He says, there's about 20 other items on the list that you don't have. And that was it. John didn't sign him then.
3: Right.
18: But he was a character. But he lived a high life. But when he was fit now, like after he broke his leg, when he came back, he came to Sunderland, and he was never the same player again.
3: Yeah, it is very sad when you talk about a lot of players of that generation, because at the time it's a broken leg that it can be so severe, whereas nowadays with the right treatment you can make a full recovery. That, like as you say, that his career never recovered really from that broken leg, and he went down.
18: Well, he never trained after it. See, didn't like obviously it was more difficult in those days, but Jim didn't care. You know, he just did what he wanted to do. And he put on weight. He wasn't the same player again. But when he was at his best with Rangers, he was terrific. And he'd be idolised to this day with Rangers supporters. He was absolutely brilliant. But not for long.
3: Mm. Yeah, certainly made an impact during that short spell before he broke his leg in that Rapid Vienna, was in a European game. So that's your four midfielders. Then we have Jimmy Johnston, Bobby Murdoch, John Craig and Jim Baxter. It's a heck of a midfield four in this combined Celtic Rangers 11. Let's move on to your forwards then, where again there's no shortage of talent. You have a shortlist of Mo Johnston, Ralph Brand, Henrik Larsson, John Hartson, Frank McIlvenny, Colin Steen, Robbie Keane and Stevie Chalmers. Henrik Larsson, I think, is the...
18: I'm kind of getting mixed up with it. Yeah, I picked Larsson out there, Nathan. Like, he was a terrific player, as we know. Anybody that remembers seeing him, I'm saying, even his appearances for Celtic, he had 221 appearances and scored 174 goals. Like, this fellow was class, real class. I mean, he had a little spell near the end of his times at Manchester United.
3: Yeah, again, where he scored goals. And even actually after he left Celtic and he went to Barcelona, because, listen, certainly in modern Scottish football, the question when you're playing for Celtic or Rangers is, what sort of a test is it? When you talk about his goal-scoring record, but went to Barcelona and made a brilliant contribution there as well. So Celtic got a player there who was pretty much at the peak of his powers.
18: Oh, he's brilliant. He was brilliant, Nathan. You know, I say with Celtic, again, he'd be idolised with the Celtic supporters, the goals he scored. Not just the goals he scored, but the way in which he played. He was a really top class, really top class. He'd be sensational today, I think.
3: Yeah,
18: Larsson, if he was playing.
3: But as you say, his goal-scoring record overall in all competitions, it was 242 and 315 for Celtic, which is an insane record in modern-day football. But also, like, technically, he looked like he was a slightly different to your modern forward. He could do it all. He could drop deep. He could contribute to the game in the way that's probably not expected out of a lot of strikers at the moment.
18: No, well, I think in those days it wasn't. They usually had a target man and somebody playing off the target man. But this guy didn't need a target man. He could come deep. He could get on the ball. He had the control, see a pass. He could make goals as well. He was an all-round player, Nathan, that could do that. I mean, a lot of centre-forwards in the old days that could score goals, but you say, well, not so good on the ground. This fella was. Yeah. He was good everywhere.
3: That was a great Celtic team as well. We haven't really touched on them so far because obviously a lot of this side from a Celtic point of view is coming from that Lisbon Lions team. But the team that Martin O'Neill put together that got to UEFA Cup final with the likes of Cillian Petrov and Alan Thompson and Jackie McNamara and Henrik Larsson, obviously the real star of that team. That was quite an achievement back in 2003 to bring that side all the way to UEFA Cup final.
18: Oh, definitely. Well, any time, Nathan, to do that, was a great time for Martin O'Neill at Celtic. And I think before Martin went, Rangers won the league, or somebody won the league by a big way. Mm. And I remember thinking at the time, Martin's going to have a big job there to get that thing. But I think he won the league next year, which was amazing. And having players like Larsson in your side is a big help as well. But you still have to manage them well, Nathan. You know.
3: Yeah. So, Henrik Larsson, the first of your three forwards. Let's go through the second shortlist. Duncan Ferguson, Lou Macari, Kenny Dalglish, Mark Hadley, Brian McClair, Pierre Van Hooijdonk, Brian Laudrup, and Willie Wallace.
18: Well, it has to be Kenny Dalglish. Mm. I think Kenny is one of the great players. I think he's a great player for Celtic. He was a great player for Liverpool. I think he was a great player for Scotland. He was just a great player. And I was surprised. I looked up his goal-scoring record at Celtic. He's played 204 games and scored 112 goals for Celtic, Nathan, before he ever came to Liverpool. And you can imagine the amount of assists that Kenny had. That's what made him such a great player. He could score goals, and usually a guy who scores as many goals as he did doesn't make so many. But Kenny did. Like when he was playing with Ian Rush, we remember him playing for Ian Rush, for example, made loads of goals. He was a real all-round player. Kenny could come deep, his technique was good, he could hold it up, he could even score goals, make goals, brilliant, absolutely brilliant.
3: Did you play much against Dalglish?
18: No, I played against him two or three times. Mm. And I think I played against him in a friendly match at Celtic. I think I played against him for the League of Ireland team against Liverpool, and maybe another pre-season match when I was at Leeds.
3: And could you see within those games what it was that made him so great, that he's automatic in a selection like this? He's arguably Liverpool's greatest ever player.
18: Yeah, he was like when you're looking at players, Nathan, they have certain things. A big centre forward can score goals. Like Ian Rush was a great goal scorer, in my opinion, a great player. But he couldn't make goals like Dalglish made. He was a finisher. Dalglish scored more than his fair share of goals and made goals, Nathan. So he's a complete player.
3: Yeah. Could he have played in midfield, or would that have been wasteful?
18: He could play anywhere because his positional sense was very good. Like as a centre forward, like off the front man, he could make time and space for himself, and that's what makes the great players. It's been able to do that, and then they always seem to have plenty of time on the ball. But then he could make them, but he could score them. He was classy, and his control was good. His first control was good. First touch of the ball was good. So he's making time and space for himself all the time, Nathan. And he made goal scoring look easy.
3: Mm.
18: He's just a great player.
3: Yeah. Making goal scoring look easy, is that just the game slowing down when he got himself into...
18: No, he slowed the game down.
3: Okay.
18: what to say about great players, Nathan? When after the first touch, they've more room than they had before they touched the ball.
3: Mm.
18: When you get a bad player, he has less room after touching the ball twice or three times than he had before he touched it.
3: Yeah, the second touch is a tackle.
18: Yeah, yeah. The attracted, what you used to say, bad players with bad control, seems to attract people, like bees to honey.
3: Right.
18: Whereas Dalglish would, with his first touch, would look as if he's in a tight area, and after he's touched it once, he's away from him. When he's touched it twice, he's got even more room.
3: Yeah.
18: Time and space, Nate. When you look at a football pitch, you've got 20 individuals vying for space. And the bad players never can make any space.
3: Mm.
18: And the great players make it look easy. And that's what that Dalglish could do.
17: Yeah, well, he certainly was one of the great players, that's for sure. Let's get your final selection then in this all-time combined Celtic Rangers 11. Your shortlist is Charlie Nicholas, Gordon Drury, Chris Sutton, Ali McCoist, Kenny Miller, Rod Wallace and Davy Proven. Who have you gone for?
18: I've gone for Ali McCoist.
17: Okay.
18: Ali McCoist's record, Nathan. He was a pure goal scorer. He wasn't a Dalglish, but when you get a pure goal scorer, they're worth the weight in gold. It's 418 appearances for Rangers, 261 goals, Nathan.
17: Yeah, it is a heck of a record.
18: Like, he's now a goal scorer. You wouldn't look at him, and he's like the goal scorers that you'd say, where is he for 20 minutes? And he finished up scoring two goals. You know that way, Nathan. He was quick, he was bright, and a good, obviously a good finisher. But there'll be games like where a lot of players like him, you wouldn't see that much of them. Like, Ronaldo does it on a different level. You know, when you watch a game with Ronaldo, sometimes he's out of it for ages. We finish up scoring two or three goals in the match. And they don't usually make many goals. Again, I'd like to see the record with Ronaldo. I can see Ronaldo score. I don't see him making many goals, Nathan. But that was McCoist in a lesser way, I don't remember him making many goals. But he was game, he was quick, and he scored more than his fair share.
17: Yeah, as you say, the goal-scoring record, four separate seasons, he scored over 30 league goals. Yeah. So consistently part of that Rangers 9-in-a-row team. And I guess there is a pressure in itself on that type of player. Because you say, if you're not contributing much else aside from the goals, you've got to get the goals.
18: Yeah, but they have a certain temperament to the game. In other words, they can do it. Like, they can wait. Like I know with a lot of players. I was a midfield player myself, and I was out of the game for 10 minutes. I think, God, what is going on? I've got to contribute something. But goal scorers have a different mentality altogether. I think that attitude is, couldn't care if I'm out of the game for 10 minutes or 20 minutes, but I get a goal, and that's it. You know, like as I said, with at least one or two other, Messi would be exceptional in that they're in the game making goals as well. But when you have a McCoist, they're always going to get you out of jail. Well, a lot of the times get you out of jail, Nathan, because that's what they can do. They have the temperament to do it.
17: Yeah, it's funny because he's obviously gone on and had a probably successful television career since his time at Rangers, and people know him from a different life right now. You'd almost forget. But yeah. He's when that sort of goal-scoring record, he's right up there as one of the great goal scorers of British football.
18: Yeah, but he'd have that bubbly personality. Where he wouldn't be technically brilliant, but he'd have the optimistic personality that a lot of goal scorers have to have. In other words, he'd be having a nightmare, Nathan, for 45 minutes, 50 minutes, but from nowhere, they finish up scoring two goals, that's winning the game. They're able to live with themselves, you know, in that particular way. And it's a temperament thing.
17: Everyone else is panicking, but they can remain calm.
18: But they say, well, I don't care if I don't get a kick the ball. I'm here to score goals.
17: Yeah.
18: And they see it as that's the only thing that they're doing. I mean, what makes the extra great players, again, I go back to Dalglish, he could do both. He'd be in the game all the time and still score goals. But you don't get many of them.
17: Mm.
18: But you don't get many McCoys either that score at the level that they do score.
17: Yeah. Right, so Ali McCoist is the final selection in your combined Celtic Rangers 11. We wondered how it would break down. It is 6 Celtic players and 5 Rangers players. So the team in full, Paddy Bonner in goals, a back three of Terry Butcher, Richard Gough. I'll go through that again. Back three of Terry Butcher, Billy McNeil and Richard Gough in midfield. Jimmy Johnston, Bobby Murdoch, Jim Baxter and John Gregg. And the front three then of Henrik Larsson, Kenny Dalglish and Ali McCoist. John, great stuff as always.
18: Thanks, Nathan.
17: All right, we'll talk to you next Thursday.
18: Yeah. Cheers, Nathan. Thanks again.
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2: Jason Sherlock, you're very welcome to the studio. Congrats on the new book.
3: Cheers, Joe. It's been a while.
2: It has, yeah. You can't talk to the media now. You know the rules.
3: That's just a myth. They just don't ask me anymore, Joe.
2: Okay, well, I'll start asking you from next July through to September and see.
3: I might have changed my number.
2: Not many Dubs have written books, actually, of your generation. What prompted you? What made you think, I've got a story I want to tell, I'd like to tell?
3: It was probably a couple of years ago. Just went through, I did a course, an MBA, which was a business course, but one of the modules was organisational behaviour, and one of the assignments was, in 3,000 words, write about your life. And that was a really key learning for me to actually have to confront challenges that I highlight in the book and never really thought about. So once I did that process, it really gave me the appetite to say, well, one, I'd like to know more about myself, but two, I thought I could add value, or people could identify with some of the challenges that I had kind of growing up through my sporting career, post my sporting career, and then I suppose some of the philosophies I have now as a coach.
2: Right.
3: So that was the inspiration.
2: You say of your childhood, overall happy upbringing, warm but not carefree, which seemed like a pretty good description. We're talking Finglas, 80s, 90s. You say, like, Finglas, obviously, at that time would have had a reputation and there would have been rough and tough times, but your road, a real nice sense of togetherness and a place you really enjoyed being around.
3: Oh, absolutely, yeah. Carrigallen Park. I was lucky. Finglas, yeah, it has a reputation. I was from the south of Finglas and people call that the posh park.

0: Arabs things, it might be just a Finglas thing, but I always remember it as Pat's.
1: Right, well, we'll compare some rules after the interview. The first time I ever really remember you, and I could be wrong, obviously, but remember you talking about race in any way was with Lee Chin and The Late Late Show, and I think that maybe was pretty much the first time you did it on a platform that big. I guess it seems, reading the book, like, particularly when you came on the scene, the last thing you wanted to do, given your childhood, was hold your hand up and magnify any sense of difference that you might have felt. This was not something for a long time in your life you really wanted to talk about publicly anyway.
0: Yeah, absolutely. And again, the Lee Chin, speaking on The Late Late with Lee Chin, it coincided with the MBA process that I was at a stage where I could reflect back and, one, understand it, but two, kind of identify with a lad like Lee and other countless other people that have those challenges, and kind of say, well, one, it's wrong, you know, and then the second part was that I could actually help people if they can identify with the challenges that I had. So when I was younger, I used sport as a mode in a way that I'd be accepted. The more I played, the better I played, the more people didn't care in my head how I looked. Yeah. It was just about, oh, well, he's the footballer or the basketballer. So that's how I used sport. That was right up to kind of 95 and the success, and that acceptance piece had a big bearing on my sporting ambition. But I suppose with the profile I got in the 90s, then the last thing I wanted again was to be highlighting racism or that, because I did receive a lot of negative attention when my performances were below par. So again, the last thing I wanted to do was kind of put my head above the parapet again. So it wasn't until, like, I was finished playing at that stage, and when I could see back that, yeah, listen, this, it still goes on. It's better, but it's not perfect. But it was something that I felt other people might be going through challenges like this. So it was important to me that I spoke out.
1: Yeah. The family situation, for people who haven't read the book, your father was from Hong Kong. He wasn't still with your mother. It was a very full house in Finglas.
0: Yeah, we lived. Nanny was there, and she shared a double bed with my mum. I had Uncle Eddie had his own room, and then I shared a double room with my Uncle Brian. So that was our family.
1: Yeah.
0: And as you mentioned, like, my father, he wasn't married to my mum. He was from Hong Kong. His family, they had a Chinese restaurant just off Grafton Street, and he had a big family there. He moved out of the country kind of when I was young, obviously for work or for various other reasons. So that part of my life and my childhood I kind of shunned, and I didn't want to. I was ashamed by it, because it brought so much in my head negative attention.
1: I mean that side of your life was associated with other lads in your estate. What was slagging is now racial abuse. So whichever term you want to use, let's judge them by the time that it was. Those lads were slagging you for this thing. So of course you're going to associate it with some kind of negativity or shame, you know. When you look back, I'd say from this point, it's plain as day, that's how you're going to feel about your ethnicity.
0: Yeah, and what was interesting when I went through the reflective process, I spoke to one of my uncles, and he kind of said, oh, well, we never treated you differently. We always saw you as a dub.
1: Sure.
0: And I can understand that message, and it was a great message, but it probably challenged me, because if I was to go back, and it's all in hindsight and reflection, if I was told, well, you are different, but that's okay, because we all are different, that's what makes us special.
1: Yeah.
0: Maybe I could have accepted the curiosity or the slagging a bit better. But instead, I just couldn't. There was this contradiction. Why are they treating me differently? Why are they making fun of me when I'm one of them? And then inevitably, that would end up in a fist fight or
1: anger.
0: Yeah.
1: There's an incident to tell about putting a rock through neighbour's window who sang Chinese Boy, is it?
0: Japanese Boy.
1: I don't even know the song personally, but obviously you're the one in trouble then. And like, how's a young fella meant to voice this to his uncle, who's angry at him for throwing a rock through the neighbour's window? And it's like the unfairness of the situation.
0: And it's great that that's coming across, because that's how I felt. Yeah. And I'm sure there's people out there, be it through race or just the kind of low esteem or kind of issues that they have, that they feel isolated and they feel that they can't share their story with people. And the one thing that I'd like, the theme coming out of the book, is to, if you have those challenges, share it with someone, because, as I said, I built it up to be something that it wasn't, you know. And if I had shared that, maybe I would have been able to accept people when they did slag me or whatever a lot easier. So again, I think there's a relevancy to challenges people have now.
1: Yeah, like in the book you describe a lot of it.

0: as almost ignorance as opposed to racism. You're very kind. You said there was no manual for my family. It wasn't like they knew how to handle this exact situation at this exact time in Dublin where everybody looked the same. The point, and you mentioned it to Ryan Tuberty, which really kind of, it struck me, sometimes you look at kids and you don't realise half of what's going on. Like when you go to the Chinese restaurant and you're ordering fish and chips, they just think, well, this guy's just obviously got a bland palate. And it is amazing what's actually going on behind the scenes with kids. And for you, it was, well, I'm not getting Chinese food.
1: Yeah, well, that's, and I used to, when kids on the street used to ask me, where's your dad from? I used to say he was a dub. He was Irish, because I just didn't want to be different. Right. I didn't want to be seen as Chinese. And again, yeah, that was how I dealt with it, because my mom, for in credit to her, she always wanted us to keep that connection, and I resisted as much as I could.
0: Yeah.
1: I was brought to visit the Chinese restaurant, and in my head, the way I built it up was, well, if I eat Chinese food, that's accepting that I'm Chinese. So they used to laugh when I come in and order fish and chips, but that was in my head at the time.
0: Yeah. So in hindsight now, you say it did damage your self-worth, your self-esteem, your confidence in a very real way.
1: Oh, it did. There's no question it did. And there's an element of paranoia. And then it was great. Obviously, there was the high points coming up to 95. But then when results didn't go that way and there was criticism and negativity, it was always hard to kind of decipher, was it negativity because of how I played, or was it negativity about what I'd become in terms of the profile I'd got? And obviously part of that was the kind of the race piece that was I seen just because I looked differently, I got more attention. So I was real paranoid about that as well, hence the reason I didn't want to speak out about racism, because I didn't want another reason why people would be critical of me, because I knew, obviously I knew post 95 my performances weren't where I would have liked them to be.
0: The way it ends with your father is terrible, in that it's like this abrupt phone call with terrible news that he's been murdered effectively in South Africa. Given your relationship with him at that point, it's kind of a numb feeling. How am I supposed to feel about this? Would that be fair?
1: Yeah, I suppose because people have their relationship with their parents, they probably, it is a bit of a shocking kind of end to that relationship.
0: Yeah. But again, you wouldn't have been talking with him often at that stage.
1: No, not at all. He'd moved to South Africa. He had a family in South Africa. So again, it was a Friday. I remember I was preparing. We were playing St. Pat's that night with UCD, and I got a call from his uncle Martin, and he just said, "Martin, or Jason, it's Martin. Your dad, he's been murdered. He was robbed on his way home from work or something like that." And he was very upset, and I was like, "Okay," and put down the phone, and I was on my own. And again, there wasn't that emotion that I suppose most people would associate with that news, and that's just the way it was for me. So again, it was part of my story, I suppose, as I grew up and as I kind of progressed through my career. So I suppose it's sad in a way, but that was my story. Obviously it was very tough for his family, which I'm sure I'm appreciative of now. There's a lot of upset over the last few weeks, no doubt, having to kind of
0: listen to
1: bring
0: this
1: it
0: again.
1: All up again.
0: And I can appreciate that, because the line which stood out to me the most, I think, in the whole book was where you said, "This is still a part of my life I haven't addressed as I should."
1: Yeah, and again, I suppose the book, as much as it's about the past, it's also about the present and future. And the last thing I'd like to come across, that everything is perfect. I know I've my challenges, and part of the book is about what the future may hold, and part of that is that family kind of relationship and connection. And it's certainly something that, as I said, they have family in the country, and I do want to make contact, because at the end of the day, I have children. I'm sure my grandparents, my father's parents, they just see me as their grandchild.
0: Of course.
1: You know, they accepted me. Maybe I mightn't have seen it like that for a long time, but I think it's important for me to make sure I make that connection and meet them again.
0: Yeah, but it's to reiterate the point I made a while back, it's very understandable, because you're out in the green with the lads. This is your one, you know, I remember my youth, everyone had something, you know what I mean? It was either an appearance or something about their family or something, you know, there was a thing you could slag people over. This was your thing that the lads would go at you over. And so the more you, I guess, are a part of your father's family's life, the more you kind of exacerbate it, it's going to be associated with them ribbing you. So I can, like, it's really tricky for a kid to navigate that one.
1: Yeah,
0: you know?
1: Yeah. And then that's why I hope that people with similar challenges, no matter what they are, they'll identify with that and hopefully see another way or another solution in terms of how to deal with that.
0: How often would it have gone way beyond the lads acting immaturely, stupidly? Your mates, a lot of the time probably. How often would it go beyond that? Like strangers having a go, like the stories have been down in Ballyhea playing hurling, and like N-word is used, and you know, terrible stuff is said to you on a pitch and you get very upset. Like, how commonplace was that kind of stuff?
1: It's hard to kind of put a figure on it, because like if it happened once a week or 7 days a week, the way I felt was important. So it wouldn't have taken, once one slag, it was back to square one. So again, it was just the way things were. And I know, like, Ireland has changed, and like what's accepted has changed. And like, it wasn't, we're not just talking in my childhood. Like, I played games for UCD. I played a game for the Dublin senior team in a challenge match, and getting verbally abused by managers and players on the sideline. Obviously, playing for Dublin, I'm sure my family had to listen to a lot. Playing League of Ireland, when it's one man and it's dog at the matches, you heard a lot of slagging. So it's just it's a part of Irish culture. Yeah. I don't know, it's obviously not a nice part, but the one thing, I don't think we can talk enough about racism, because it's not perfect. So the more understanding, the more awareness that's there, hopefully that will assist people that might have similar challenges.
0: I spoke to Lee Chin in the studio a couple of months ago, and he was saying his dad, who's lived in Wexford town for 30-40 years, will still occasionally, I mean, again, he didn't put a number on it because I guess that's less important, but we'll still walk down Wexford town and you might have a group of lads, certain age, 20s, and one of them decides to be a hero and says something stupid. And I couldn't believe that this was, I mean, naively, I just thought, like, you know, Lee Chin's dad's been around the village for so long, like, what's going on here that these idiots are behaving this way? I couldn't believe it was still something that was that prevalent, you know?
1: Yeah. Well, I think what's important and what I've learned from doing the book is that it doesn't really matter what other people say. It's how you internalise that message. So, again, when I was younger, if someone slagged me, I took it personally. Mm-hmm. Whereas now I understand, well, the problem's with them. It's not with me. Mm. And I think that's the difference where, and I'm sure Lee's father, he can just accept it for ignorance, whereas I just couldn't understand that. I took it personally, whereas now if someone slagged me, well, the problem's with them, you know, it's not with me.
0: Because if you do take it personally, God, that's powerful and corrosive. Like, that's going to really mess with you.
1: And that's what happened with me.
0: Yeah.
1: And now, in saying that, and I talk about, I think a lot of that was the motivation why I kind of played sport to the level that I did, because I certainly wasn't the most talented person. I wasn't the biggest or anything like that. So there was certainly some fuel that kind of drove that.
0: Yeah.
1: And I think a lot of it was that kind of anger and that desire to be accepted.
0: Yeah. You used a phrase there where you said, you know, I could hear something and go back to square one. When you say back to square one, do you mean like in terms of how confident or good you're feeling, or what is square one for you?
1: Square one in terms of the slagging. So it would only, so if you went, you could go a week without being slagged, but
0: yeah,
1: if you got slagged once, you're back to how you feel, like all the emotions. Like, I can still, even talking about it and going through the book, it was some great times, but there was a lot of kind of tough times to reflect upon. And I think people who've had any kind of maybe verbal or physical abuse or whatever, it only takes a kind of talking about it and you can go straight back to that time.
0: Because it builds on all the other stuff which has happened.
1: Exactly.
0: Okay.
1: Exactly.
0: And so what does it feel? Is it like horrible tightness? Like, Lee Chin used the phrase on being on a pitch when it was said to him once. It was terrible because he said he was the one that suddenly felt a bit embarrassed. This is going back years ago.
1: Yeah.
0: And you think, God, it's a double whammy that the idiot who should be embarrassed is not, and actually you suddenly feel incredibly self-conscious and tightness in the chest, all those, that stuff.
1: Yeah, and you feel that you deserve it in some way, that is he right to be slagging you, or like do you deserve that? So you feel as if you're at fault for it, which, again, as you say, it's a double whammy.
0: It's horrible. Can you hear how illogical even that sounds?
1: I know now, and that's why to hear Lee Chin, to hear Aaron Cunningham actually say, I was slagged and it's wrong, and they know it's wrong.
0: Yeah.
1: That was really powerful for me at that time when I heard them saying that.
0: One sort of last point in all this area of your life before we get onto the sports field was you had the opportunity to meet half brothers and sisters. And I mean, it's really well expressed in the book. like they're strangers effectively, and yet they're probably closer to you than 99.9% of the population in another way. And you kind of left that, you left it, and I understood that. I think you were in South Africa, you had the chance to meet them.
1: Initially when the funeral took place, I was asked would I go, and I kind of turned it down because again didn't feel there was no urge to do it.
0: What age were you then, by the way?
1: I would have been early 20s at that stage when it happened. And then I happened to be in South Africa. I was filming Rapid, which was a TV program way back when, and we were flying out of Johannesburg. It was kind of a couple of years after when my father passed away. And I did contemplate kind of trying to get a taxi out of Johannesburg airport and go and meet his wife, and that rang home to think about it and talk about it. And again, it would have been a nice thing to do, but I just wasn't sure about it. So who knows in the future. Yeah, it's something when I had children, it kind of changes the dynamic, and I was very adamant and open with them that they knew they had a grandfather who was from Hong Kong. And yeah, that's great, Dad, thanks. And that was the end of it, you know, that way. Yeah. Whereas I built it up so much in my head when I was growing up.
0: Having your own kids, I don't have any. Do you suddenly realise, well, the unconditional love he would have had for me?
1: Yeah, definitely. Now, obviously, his circumstances took him out of the country.
0: Sure.
1: But certainly his family, who are still in the country, it must have been a challenge for them, because any time I met them, I was met with so much love. I just resisted a lot of it because of how I felt about it. So I've no doubt if and when I do meet them, I'm sure they'll welcome me the way they did when I was a lot younger.
0: Yeah. I mean, it's the first kind of half of the book. It feels like, in some ways, like the whole book. In some ways, it's so kind of powerful, and it was something you'd never really spoken about. I know Paul Kimmage mentioned to you that he had asked you about your father during your playing career, and you'd always remember that because it seemed like media felt it was too much of an intrusion to ask you about that area. Was that your experience as a player?
1: Yeah, and that's, I suppose, that was the goal, that I wanted to be seen as Jason Sherlock, the footballer or the sports person. I didn't want to be the fella that looks Chinese. And as I said, it always caught my eye because my uncles used to keep scrapbooks, and I'd be looking at stuff, and he was the one journalist that kind of mentioned it. And obviously that's the way Paul does things. So I was intrigued the fact that he had done it. Now, I'm sure I wasn't open or welcome to people questioning where I came from anyway. But
0: it wasn't a general thing across your career. You didn't often sit down for interviews and it was questions about your family. People kind of almost said, oh, I'll leave him alone here. And
1: Never. And again, even if they had asked that way, I probably wouldn't have answered them, to be honest, because again, I just wasn't at that stage in my development. I probably wasn't comfortable talking about it. I didn't understand it. That's why it's great to do an autobiography at this stage, where if I'd have done it when I was playing or just after I was playing, I think it would have been a totally different perspective. I would have been quite emotional, maybe quite negative in a lot of kind of situations. Whereas now, with a few years, I think there's the reflection piece. I can tilt things in a very positive way in terms of looking at things and understanding why I did it that way and understanding how it'll help me in the future.
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0: From a sporting point of view, you're basically a prodigy. Like, it's disgusting from just so young. You're kind of good at everything. Like, there is a period in your career where you're playing under 15s basketball for the country. You're the captain of the under 17s in 1992. John Horan, incoming president now, the GA, was your science teacher at Vincent's, and like, I, you know, we were laughing about it outside, but in second year, you were playing for the sixth year GAA and soccer teams.
1: Which out of all my achievements, Joe, you think that's the best one?
0: That was the one that made me stop and go, bloody hell. Like, this is ridiculous kind of stuff. So, you were clearly pretty awesome, like, in your teenage years at a lot of stuff, despite you saying, as you did earlier, I wasn't the most talented, I wasn't the biggest. Yeah, but you were obviously, you must have had unbelievable hand-to-eye coordination, unbelievable depth perception, all the minuscule skills that you would need to be playing with the 17, 18 year olds when you're 13, 14.
1: I don't know. I think that the longer I'm retired, the better I've become as a footballer or a sports person. I don't remember myself being really good. I was competitive. I had a good attitude. I gave it everything. Mm. But particularly in the mid-teens, I wasn't very good. It was kind of, I got a bit better once I got more efficient on my skills. But okay.
0: No second year in my school was playing
1: well, that could be to do
0: soccer.
1: With the level of talent in our fifth and sixth year classes, but no question, like John Horan, like a lot of guys and coaches throughout my career, they obviously saw something in me and kind of believed in me, which was a really important part of my sports career, but it's also so important in so many sports careers. Yeah. Because without the impact and the contact of certain coaches along the way that just believe in you, I don't think you get where you end up. So
0: sure.
1: Definitely John, he was a guy that, as I said, I wasn't sure why I was playing at that level, but he saw something that potentially other coaches or other teachers wouldn't have.
0: Yeah.
1: That make you feel better, Joe?
0: Not really. In my head, I'm like, that's all lies. That's just not true. There's no way that, you know, he'd be playing for the third year team or the under 15s team. Like, when I think of 95, so I was 10 in 95. And I vividly remember two, like, with my Kildare friends, right. Obviously. So we kind of hated you guys mainly, but.
1: Still do.
0: Yeah, obviously. Especially now.
1: Yeah.
0: I do remember the day when your boot came off and you scored the goal. And like, you didn't have the same haircut as the other GAA lads. You'd like, you know, short back and sides. It was just cool. It was like the first time as 10-year-olds we thought this is kind of as cool as soccer.
1: Yeah.
0: You know? And so it was like an amazing thing. So even the 10-year-olds right through to everybody watching was kind of fell in love a bit with you. It was exciting. You were obsessed with scoring goals. All of this stuff was going on. Did you enjoy it or was it too much, the JO mania?
1: I loved it.
0: Did you? Okay, good.
1: Yeah, and that's why it was great to be able to look back at it in a positive frame, because for so many years throughout my playing career, it was like an anchor or weight back there because people just wanted to talk about 95.
0: Yeah.
1: But at this stage, what was great was that I did connect with so many kind of young and old from Dublin and not Dublin. There was obviously a curiosity there. I didn't look like a GAA footballer. I didn't play like a GAA footballer. And I didn't really want to be a GAA footballer. I want to be known as a basketballer, really, right, at that stage. So, yeah, it was great to kind of share the kind of surrealness of that time, because as you say, I was trying to think, in May 94 I won a four countries with the Irish under 17 team, and then like literally the next May I'd won a League of Ireland title with UCD, first division player of the year.
0: Yeah.
1: I played against Liverpool and I'd made my debut for Dublin. Mm. So a lot happened in a very short period of time.
0: It was amazing to read it, like you're crisscrossing the country, UCD, to playing league matches with Dublin, and it's amazing. Like, even at minor level, you weren't a star. You were kind of a Johnny come lately with the Dublin minors. Like, it's amazing how you went from 94 to where you were in 95. You mentioned Roy Evans and the Liverpool friendly, the UCD friendly, where Evans mentioned you afterwards to the media, but then he sees you in a lobby and says, I mean, literally, this is Roy Evans saying to you at 18, 19, you know, you look good there. We'd love to get you over to Anfield to have a look at you.
1: Yeah.
0: Yeah. Here's where I'm reading and I say to myself, stop everything. He needs, like, on a plane the next day. Like, how? I just don't get how you're not over there. And if it doesn't work out, then Grant, I'll come back and play for Dublin. And I should say, by the way, the book doesn't read as if, you know, I could have been a contender and I would have made it at Liverpool. There was no guarantees and odds are probably still against you. But Evans stopped you and said, let's get you over. And the offer was there to go over to Anfield. Like,
1: yeah, it's one of those, and it could have been a contender,
0: no.
1: But certainly when people ask, and it did for literally 5 years, it was the bane of my life, people saying, are you going to Liverpool, when are you going?
0: Yeah.
1: So it was nice, Damien Lawler, who helped with the book, like he obviously got the kind of the print back then, and there was a lot of stuff that he was quoted, Roy Evans was quoted of saying, so it seemed as if it was legit. And from my point of view, that was kind of May, and the priority then was to play with Dublin. The summer took off, it took a life of its own.
0: Yeah.
1: And I refer to it in the book, if people ask when could have happened. To me, we go back to Drury's Hotel, I think it was the Dubliner Bar in Drury's at the time. I'm sitting there with Kevin Moran and I'm about to go into the post All-Ireland function. If Kevin, and I'm not saying he could have, but if Kevin had said, right, there's your ticket to Liverpool, you go in the morning, that was the only time that it could have happened, because the reality was my focus changed from that day for a number of years. I was happy to be accepted, and because of that, my sporting kind of ambitions, my sporting ability kind of went on the decline for a few years. So, it was nice to look back, and even like in a squad against England, and you look at the names that were in it, played against Austria, I think Alex Maniger was in goal. It was great going back over old programs and to see those names.
0: Robbie Fowler recognised you a couple of years after the game with Stephen
1: Exactly,
0: Mannion.
1: God damn it. But again, it was such a unique sporting career at that time. It's probably something that wouldn't happen now. Mm. And to be able to share that with a different kind of audience, a different kind of age, to show them what was going on. No. Because obviously we mentioned earlier as well, playing hurling down in Ballyhea as well, kind of that's a part of my chemistry as well, and added to my love of GAA.
0: Yeah. The lean years then, I'd always presumed you were sick not to have built on one on Ireland, and it's true, you really were. You say at one point, it's a horrible thing to live your life with a cloud of failure hanging over you. That was becoming the overriding emotion. I was becoming obsessive. That was maybe towards the end of the Tommy Lyons era when you made that point, but that could have been true for a huge chunk of it. They were really, really difficult years for you. Pillar came and really gave it a good go, but failure is the word. So that's certainly your perception of those years. That's what it felt like anyway. That's very clear.
1: Yeah, at the time, as a player, again, you judge yourself on success and failure. And because after 95, I felt I hadn't done myself justice, I hadn't done Dublin justice, we were a losing team. Mm. I really kind of looked at it then and said, hold on, you're not going to be playing sport all your life. This is what you dreamed of doing. You have to get back there. You have to try and give yourself the best chance to win again.
0: Mm.
1: And again, I would have identified with the likes of your Roy Keane's, your Ron O'Gara's, the Tony McCoy's, these guys that had the drive and desire to create the standards. They mightn't have been the most talented players, but they got the most out of themselves. So I kind of took that mantle on in my own head, and I was obsessive about it, there's no question. And when I finished playing, it didn't finish in good circumstances for me. All I could see was failure. Because I judged myself on what I won and what I lost. It wasn't until kind of the last few years where I see a lot more positives to go through that time, the resilience that I showed, the character that it took to kind of keep going back year after year and trying to apply yourself. And
0: there was an interesting evening the week of a game against Armagh. Obviously, Kieran McGeaney had been at Nafina, so you'd seen him up close and personal. You understood what he did day after day after day of training, and you were saying to, it might have been Mick Galvin, I'm not sure, was it Mick Galvin?
1: That's right, yeah.
0: And, I mean, what a mad thing to say as a player, but the week of the game, basically saying to Galvin, look, I've seen Geezer. I know what these Armagh boys are like. We don't want this more than them.
1: Yeah, well, Kieran McGeaney, when you talk about influences in your playing career, Mick Galvin, Desi Farrell and Kieran McGeaney would be the three in my head that had a major impact on me. Geezer, we got to see when he joined the Fianna when I was there, and again, he just got the most out of himself physically and mentally, and he set the bar then once I saw how he prepared for things. And again, it probably was relative to where I felt as well, because going into that game, I thought I might play a significant role, and I didn't get starting in the team. And I think it was the morning of the game I rang Mick, and I'd just been thinking about it, and I said, like, I've seen how Geezer prepares, I see how much it means to him, like I just can't see how we deserve it more than him. And like Mick said, just cop yourself on. And he probably was right, but again, and there's a team in the book, like I there's a lot more than just the winning and losing. Like I had a lot of empathy to people I played against that I beat, and also guys that I lost.
0: The Tyrone,
1: Chris Lawn.
0: You were delighted to see Chris Lawn win his All-Ireland.
1: And again, because I felt there was a bond, a connection, when we played against each other, we bet lumps out of each other for 70 minutes and then we embraced and we hugged after the game. So that to me, it's a massive part of what sport should be about.
0: To sum up a brief kind of 18 months then, Pat Gilroy comes in, Mickey Whelan's back, you know, the man ahead of his time in 96, 97, you say, you're suddenly doing a lot of things Mickey Whelan was trying to instill in 96, 97. Gilroy's getting the defensive situation sorted out, and that ends up in the Startled Earwigs game against Kerry, and you, with the clock ticking quite loudly now, are just disgusted, and, you know, lads are out in the piss that night, the Dubs lads, and a bit of singing on tables, and you're looking around thinking, what the hell's going on? Ironically, that kind of Roy Keane pursuit of excellence, you know, even that's a Roy Keane story, looking around at lads the night of a defeat, letting their hair down, having a few drinks, you know. Ironically, Pat Gilroy says something to you ahead of the following season, which is ultimately one you're not involved in. Jason, there will never be leaders while you're around. So he seemed to look at you becoming the Roy Keane crank. Gilroy seemed to almost suggest that was inhibiting the younger players, like you were too overbearing. Would that have been a fair criticism in hindsight, or did he have you slightly wrong?
1: In hindsight, I think it was absolutely fair. Okay. And I think even, and that's, I suppose, with that hindsight, I was kind of putting kind of someone at the end of their career, I'm putting my perspective and my standards on young guys that were only kind of finding their own way. And that wasn't fair because they didn't have the baggage, or they didn't have the desperation that I had. They were young kids that had to find their own way. So particularly being on the other side of management now, I can understand Pat. He wanted his younger guys to kind of develop and improve. And he did see me in the way. And as much as for to be referred to as Roy Keane, to me, was the ultimate compliment, because that's the way I was going. In hindsight, I can absolutely see why he thought that would be detrimental to Dublin progressing, and particularly the younger lads progressing. So again, it's a great, doing it now, it's a great lesson for me, because again, I encounter 30, 35 players. They're all coming from different areas. They're younger, older. They have different goals, different motivation. So it was great experience for me looking back on it to understand. You got to understand what the challenges of the players are.
0: Desperately hard to take at the time, though. Not least because I'm doing everything right here. If everyone was cranky as me, we'd be doing a whole lot better. A lot of tears, a lot of heartache over the following few years, like real pain.
1: The proudest part, or one of the proudest parts of my career, would be the years after I was dropped, because to me, I never gave up on Dublin. You know, I went physically until I couldn't do it anymore. Yeah. And I speak about in the book, when Jim came in, one of the first things I had was a conversation with Jim about, would he consider me? And full credit to Jim, now he could have been putting down the phone going, what's he thinking?
0: Oh, he definitely did.
1: He probably did, yeah, because what was I, 36, 37 at that stage? But he opened the door to that possibility. Yeah. He put me in touch with Fergus Connolly, and it was great to get to a stage where I could ring Jim and say, listen, thank you for the opportunity. I'm not going to be physically able to play, and put the phone down, and there was closure. There was release, because I felt now my race was run. It wasn't run in 2009. To me, it was 2013.
0: One thing which must have been incredibly upsetting was you were doing a bit of work with Caroline Kerr, the sports psychologist. She's working with the Dublin team, and Gilroy had mentioned that lads had been sounded out around that 2010 period if they wanted you back. I don't know who he sounded out. You probably don't know exactly who. Maybe you do, but the word was, no, we don't want him back. That struck me as like, oof, that's betrayal. That's an awful thing to hear.
1: It was difficult. There's no question it was difficult. But again, I'd have a lot more sympathy and empathy to a manager that is trying to, it was like the wasp that wouldn't die. Obviously, I was this kind of presence that still wanted to go, and obviously he saw it totally different. So again, I've kind of relayed the facts of the situation back then, and yeah, it was tough for me personally, and it led the next couple of years were really tough to swallow.
0: Yeah.
1: But that's why I'm delighted to be at this stage of my progression where I can look back at that and kind of understand it a bit more and be a lot more positive about what it was at the time.
0: The happy finale, I suppose, is that Jim Gavin does get you involved to work with the forwards, and I think he used the phrase about, you know, hearts started beating again, and you know, real purpose to your life again, the thing that you love the most, I suppose. And he offered you free rein, and it seems that you've really got that. And he's kind of, you've skipped a few rungs on the ladder almost to get in with these boys, which must be amazing.
1: Absolutely. We're all kind of grateful for the people that make things possible, and for Jim to go out after they were beaten in Donegal to contact me. Like, again, it's to his debt I am that he did kind of reach out to me. So as much as I was delighted, and it was kind of, yeah, just shake his hand, whatever you want you to do, there was a big part of me kind of worried, because I associated myself with that failure.
0: Yeah.
1: So it did take a couple of meetings to kind of break down what exactly he wanted. From then, it was the challenge was to kind of make sure that I had the trust of the players, because again, I wasn't sure what the lie of the land was. So it was really good. And from a sporting point of view, it's just been a great environment to learn, as much as potentially I might be adding value to them. To be able to learn from those guys is just been great for the last few years. And again, not that winning kind of changes everything. To be involved with an All-Ireland winning team again, as we were in 2015, it did mean a lot in terms of it wasn't just me, you know, just to get that release. And again, that's not about the success part. It was nice to be able to bookend the book with, as I have, with a picture in 95 and a picture with the lads in 2015.
0: Because I don't like 2011. I don't like you in the stand. I'm uncomfortable. I didn't like reading that. I know you're saying, look, I was happy for them, and I'm sure in some level you were, but, you know, the notion of your teammates waving up to you in the stand and tapping their heart, and you doing it up to them in the stands, and you go out in a session with them, and next day you admit it gets a bit dark, I suppose, when you get home from the euphoria. Like, that read to me as torture, like awful sitting through that.
1: Yeah, it was a kind of contrast, because there was like when I was on my own and kind of a couple of days, it was tough. But like, I was so, my overwhelming feeling when that whistle went was pride and just delight for the lads. And I remember going out to the hotel that night and like embracing Mossy Quinn, embracing Alan, embracing Clucko, and like, they're the things that I remember about that time. You know, it was just so nice, because we'd taken so much criticism, and obviously I believed in them. I knew that they were capable of winning it, so it was great. Yeah, listen, it wasn't the role that I would have liked to have had, but I was just so happy to see them getting their success.
0: Yeah. I wouldn't have been at the match. I would have been like, just get me out of here, I'd be on holidays. Last point then, you're working with the Dublin forwards. Can you give us any insights? Like, what have you brought? Yeah, I figured that.
1: Go on, Joe, ask the question anyway.
0: I'd be kind of curious to know, in so much as you can tell me, what you're working on. Like, I was at the Tyrone game, the semi-final. That looked to me like a basketball match, the way Dublin set up. I mean, it was just keeping the width, two on each side. It just looked like basketball was a part of the thinking here, for instance. So that made me wonder, geez, I wonder, has J.O. I know there's another basketball coach who was involved at some point or other.
1: At one stage. Yeah.
0: But I do remember in that game thinking, God, I'd love to chat to J.O. off the record about this and see what's going on here. For instance, you know, that kind of struck me. So I felt maybe your fingerprints were on that one a little bit.
1: Is there a question there? Sorry, Joe. Yeah. Listen, and you read the book, you can see how precious Dublin football is to me, and to be involved in any capacity is great. I think the one thing as a coach, I will always be grounded in my playing experiences. That's going to bring me wherever I go as a coach. And the one thing, and I do mention it, I was dependent, I was at the mercy of my teammates, because I wasn't big and strong enough to win my own ball. So that's my philosophy generally, that it's important that you have your playing to make the team better. Mm-hmm. Basketball, obviously I love basketball. I like the dynamic of it in terms of your five players all on the same wavelength, all looking to do the same thing. It's harder to do in GA because it's 15 a side.
0: Yeah, okay.
1: I think you can see there's a lot more kind of intelligence and understanding about how teams play. You only have to look at the defensive strategies the likes of Donegal and Armagh, Tyrone have had over the years. So it's fun. It's a great challenge kind of looking at that and seeing if you can kind of counteract that to beat it.
0: So has it reached a point where, say against the blanket defence in particular, because that's more predictable in terms of what you're coming up against, and it seems Dublin have found a way to cope with that and stay calm. So when Kieran Kilkenny is on the left-hand side and in possession, and there's two on the other touchline, and there's one ahead of him, does the team have a pretty good idea of where it's going, what's going to happen next, the rotation that's going to happen, or is it play what you see?
1: I suppose it's a bit of both. You know, ultimately, as a coach, all you can do is prepare your team as best you can. Mm. Ultimately, we're not going to be making the decisions they have in the game. It's up to them to understand that. So all we can do in training is try to prepare them for situations they're going to come against. Like, sport is sport. It's about individuals. Sure. It's about creativity. It's about demonstrating your talent. And that's what we want our players to do. So we would at no stage kind of have them like robots that if the ball goes to A, you must do B or C. You know, we empower the players to kind of come up with the answer themselves. I think it's to their credit that people like yourself are observing that and saying, wow, look how they're doing as a team. I think that's the biggest compliment any team can get any sport, is that they're all playing for each other. And that's just what we aspire to.
0: Yeah. Last point then, there was a lot of talk about this after the All-Ireland final, the widespread dragging down of Mayo players at the kick-out at the end. I mean, I was watching, I thought it was terrible, personally. I understand players do what they have to do to win, and I think Mayo would have done something similar in the same position. How do you reflect on that? Because I know you're a real sportsman and you don't want to see that stuff going on, and you're probably a pragmatist too. So where does that sit with you, something like what we saw in those last few minutes?
1: Yeah, well, I think your point about if Mayo would do something similar too. So again, it's not a Dublin thing. I think it's the situation and it's the circumstances. And I think that's
0: It's not a Dublin thing. And actually, you know, because funny enough, Jim Gavin has come out and said, we're not a cynical team. We only play the right way. I'm not having that. I'm not saying Dublin are necessarily worse than anyone, but I'm not having the, oh, we only play the right way. I think you're all at it. How do you feel about it?
1: Yeah, well, I go back to when Tyrone won an All-Ireland in the mid-2000s. Yeah. Peter Canavan, one of the most talented players, the last-minute rugby tackles, Colm Cooper, another one of the most talented players.
0: Yeah.
1: So that's, what, 10, 15 years ago. So I would look to our administrators, our rule makers, to ensure that our games don't finish that way. Mm. I know there's been some comment about in certain games how, like in basketball, if you a flagrant foul, you go to the free throw line. So I think there is an element of responsibility on the games makers to ensure, like they have with the black card or the mark, that we're ensuring that we're exasperating the positives about our game.
0: Yeah.
1: And so that is important.
0: So you can think, look, it's human nature. We can tell them, go out and play the right way, but the reality is, in the closing 2 minutes, when there's an All-Ireland final on the line, players are going to do what they're going to do. You kind of feel there's no way of stopping that happening?
1: I think instincts take over in terms of how teams will win or get over the line. I think the challenge for the actual game, the rules of the games, does the punishment fit the crime? So how can we ensure that games finish the way that you might want it in terms of a spectacle? And I think that's a challenge. It's much broader than Dublin or Mayo.
0: Oh, it is, because we too many big games finish that way when there's a point or two in it, you know.
1: It's
0: the real world. So I think they're going to have to look at it. Your plans are to keep working with Dublin. You start a new business, effectively. You talk about it in the book, so there's that. So I guess consulting with business, the lessons that you can learn from sport. So that's where you see your future, it seems. You kind of found yourself at this period in your life in a nice way.
1: Yeah, exactly. And that's the process of writing the book has helped with that. So I launched my own website, jo.ie, last week. And again, the simple business concept is authentic mentorship. I'd like to think, based on my experiences, based on the expertise that I might have built up over the years, that I can assess people in their performance, both individually and in a team, be it in a business environment, other sports, or maybe people through education, because they do need kind of mentorship along the way. So it's a really exciting time. It's a daunting time,
0: I'm sure, yeah.
1: But something I'm really looking forward to.
0: Okay, well, listen, thanks for coming in and for your time. Best of luck with the book, and you keep that phone on around August, September time next year, and we'll have a chat again.
1: Looking forward to it, Joe.
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0: I'm Lindsay Dolan. Good evening. Ireland's clearest solar eclipse since 1999 is nearing its peak, temporarily making it a bit darker and chillier. Every few seconds, it essentially looks like an increasingly bigger chunk is missing from the sun as the moon blocks it. Astrophysicist Catherine Haymans has painted a picture of what it looks like and why.
1: The moon doesn't emit any light. It just reflects the light of the sun. So the reason why the moon is totally black is because the side of the moon that's being illuminated at the moment is on the other side.
0: The developer behind a life-changing treatment for Friedreich's ataxia is being blamed over delays in gaining access to the drug in Ireland. It comes as the HSE's drugs group has made recommendations against funding Skyclarys, the first and only prescription medicine for the rare disease. It's been 2 years since the HSE received formal pricing from pharmaceutical company Biogen, and families living with the condition are criticising the health service for the lengthy process. But the director of the National Centre for Pharmaeconomics, Professor Michael Barry, said the company is causing major delays.
2: The company, it took them 6 months to seek a pricing reimbursement. It took them another 9 months to get the evidence to us. And then it took 210 days to negotiate a price. I would contend the majority of the time that has elapsed is down to the company themselves.
0: The most senior Garda in the force said the work is not yet complete on international drugs gangs. It follows the arrest, extradition and later conviction of Sean McGovern earlier this summer. Mr. McGovern pleaded guilty to two charges of directing the activities of a criminal organisation. Commissioner Justin Kelly said detectives are continuing to pursue other people suspected of serious crimes.
3: Our work is certainly not finished on this. So there are other individuals that we are targeting that are involved in transnational organised crime, not only in this group but in other groups too.
0: And Melanie Waters, best known for playing Gwen West in Gavin and Stacey, is joining Strictly. She completes this year's lineup, joining people such as Danny Dyer, Deltra Goodrum, Chris Appleton and Sarah Story. The Welsh actress said she's completely thrilled. That's it for now. More in an hour.
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0: Dry in many parts with clear spells, cloudier in parts of the west and southwest with the chance of patchy rain and drizzle. Some mist and fog toward morning too, mild and humid with lows of 15 to 19 degrees. 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
6: Good evening and welcome along to Wednesday night's Off the Ball. It's Owen here with you until 10 o'clock tonight. And coming up from 7:30, we're going to be speaking to Darren O'Sullivan to address the fallout in Kerry, which we can finally get into after weeks and weeks of adulation of Mayo GAA and their fairy tale victory in Croke Park a few weeks ago. Keane O'Neill has the part of the Kerry setup. What else is going on down there? Well, Darren will update us from 7:30. Between 8 and 9, a slight tangent is coming your way. Will O'Callaghan will be in studio for that. Michael McCarthy will be in studio for that. We'll be talking about goals versus points. We'll be reflecting on the Camogie final once more. Will O'Callaghan's exclusive review of the Jose Mourinho documentary is coming up in that hour as well. And then between 9 and 10, Susanna Mullen will join me in studio to reflect on the first weekend of the Women's Rugby Interpros. She's been busy this week. She's been speaking to Connacht's Anna McGann, Leinster's Aaron King, and also this week, Darris McNaughton has been speaking to Stuart Lancaster. So we'll be playing you out all of that rugby audio between 9 and 10 this evening. Our number is 0879 180 180, and by the way, our email address for a slight tangent is aslighttangent@offtheball.com if you want to get anything last minute in before 8pm tonight. Eve Conway will be here for the news round momentarily, and Will O'Callaghan's here in studio as well, so we have a Midlands duo in studio. I'm stumbling there for a moment because it looks like Ellen Walsh has just done something pretty special. Eve, you had a big eye on that as I was reading out my opening there. What's going on?
7: Well, it's the 400 metre individual medley that has just finished in the last few moments. And it looks like Ellen Walsh has got a gold medal for Ireland there. This has been, a hugely successful day so far for the Irish athletes at the Aquatics. We'll talk about it in a few minutes' time, but Mona McSharry getting a silver earlier on in the 100 metre breaststroke final.

0: were saying that getting to finals were really their goals as opposed to going for medals this time around. Because you always ask them that question at the end of the interview, you know, what would a good championships look like for you, particularly where they're going to swim in multiple events? You would think, okay, well, is there a, I'd like one silver, one gold, I'd like to final in the other two. Both are very much saying that actually in a non-majors year, picking up a European final would be what I'd be looking to do over the next week. So they've surpassed those expectations, and Mona McSherry particularly, with her best time since the Olympics in Paris 2 years ago, so 105.4, she is hopefully, a bit like the Olympics 2 years ago, opened the floodgates for a series of Irish medals, which has now been followed up by Ellen Walsh now going gold in both the short course and long course. I still think it's incredible, Owen, the fact that she is still basically working at the pool part-time to fund her career as a swimmer.
1: Down in Temple Oak, right?
0: Yeah. She's teaching yoga and swimming lessons at the swimming pool because her funding just doesn't make ends meet.
1: That's pretty extraordinary.
0: Yeah, now I'm not sure, like a long distance Europeans are seen as a more major medal than the short course, so maybe this changes opportunities when it comes to sponsorship and maybe some of the funding that she's going to get. But up until last week when I asked her about it, she said, look, yeah, I'm a yoga teacher on the side. So Mona McSherry's been able to get herself professional swimming events in the US. So she just finished her master's. She's going to continue on there for 2 years and she's going to swim professionally. But very, very different for her best buddy on the team, Ellen Walsh, who is having to work part-time at the same time.
1: Yeah, it's just been an amazing couple of years for Irish swimming. And I don't think we can ever take for granted these sorts of moments to have McSherry win silver and Walsh win gold literally within the space of an hour. Or an hour and a half, maybe. Mm-hmm. Like you were watching Mona as well earlier, Eve, for people who are just coming to the store, you might give us your top story tonight, which was Mona McSherry. That's very quickly going to be taken over by Ellen Walsh. But give us the lowdown on McSherry.
2: Yeah, so Mona McSherry has won a silver medal in the 100-metre breaststroke final for Ireland. This is Ireland's, or it was Ireland's first medal at the European Aquatic Championships in Paris. As we've said, Ellen Walsh giving Ireland a second one in the last few minutes. McSherry clocked a time of a minute and 1 minute, 5.41 seconds, as Will said earlier, her fastest time since the 2024 Olympic Games, also in Paris. Elsewhere this evening, Jack Kelly has qualified for the 200-metre breaststroke final after finishing fourth in his semi-final. He set a new Irish record of 2 minutes and 9.23 seconds. Owen Corby just fell short of 200-metre breaststroke final qualification, finishing sixth in his semi-final. 19-year-old John Short finished seventh in the 200-metre backstroke final earlier this evening. Danielle Hill has qualified for the 50-metre backstroke final after finishing fifth in the semi-final this evening. And then Olympic champion Daniel Whiffen is set to race in the 800-metre freestyle final.
1: He's on our screen right now.
2: In the next few moments. So it could be a very medal-laden kind of hour and a half for Ireland. Mona McSherry, Ellen Walsh, and then Daniel Whiffen gearing up to race very soon.
1: Mm. Maybe this is just proof that this is our ideal space in terms of our national psyche, just being underdogs. Even though we have two Olympic medalists in their finals today, there is still a sense that, you know what, maybe the Irish just won't pick up a medal today. Whiffen's been sick and injured, and you've mentioned McSherry's worries there. Ellen Walsh hasn't won her Olympic medal. She would be the outsider of the three. But maybe we'll get three medals out of today.
0: Well, I did enjoy this. Gerard, when he was in Paris for the Olympics, spoke to Daniel Whiffen's sports psychologist, I guess, his coach beforehand. And essentially, he said to Daniel Whiffen, there's nothing I can teach you because you're essentially a psychopath with the amount of self-confidence that you have. He was like, there's nothing I can impart to you that you don't already have. So even though Whiffen asked him in swimming all that great, and at the Commonwealth Games, he was left a little bit disappointed, we know that Daniel Whiffen can turn it on. He's obviously back within the pool where he won an Olympic gold. So we will know in about a minute or two's time whether he's going to pick up another major medal here. But like, it just feels as if Irish swimming's at a really good point where it's also quite deep at the moment too, where what Whiffen achieved in Paris and even Mona McSherry winning the bronze at the start, sometimes that's not backed up by the next generation. But then you get John Short, who's coming through as a proper blue chip underage swimmer and now coming up to men's level where he's able to compete at European and world level. And you mentioned Danielle Hill and some of the other swimmers that are now medal possibilities for LA. So it just feels, again, they're going to probably inspire each other one after another.
2: Yeah, I mean, John Short was a gold medalist in 200-metre backstroke at the 2025 World Junior Championships. So this is all building into the next few years as we're kind of looking then towards LA 28. It's in a really good space.
1: Yeah. Whiffen in fourth there after 130 metres. So we'll keep an eye on that. In the meantime, time for this.
3: Good morning, children.
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1: I must say, Will and Eve came into the studio here at 7 o'clock and were like,

0: don't want to be here. We want to be upstairs. We want to be on the balcony. We want to be looking into the sky. Tell me what's going on, guys. I've barely paid any attention to this.
1: Well, first, can I say, I don't know what that was.
2: What? You don't remember this ad for Jaffa Cakes?
1: No.
2: Ah,
0: listen, let's come back to that in a moment.
1: Okay. So I'm assuming it's referencing the solar eclipse that's happening today, happening actively right now. I think it started just after 6 p.m. and it's supposed to reach
2: 25 past 6
1: supposed to reach its height, like 98% or 99% total, nearing total eclipse at around now 7:10, and we're not watching it. We're in studio.
2: I got to see it not in its full pomp.
0: Okay.
2: I got to see some of it.
0: What did you see, Will?
2: So I went upstairs to the balcony before we came on because I knew we'd be in studio at the time. And I heard I was going to be at a reasonable level. Went upstairs. And what I love is that we're in a media company where I would say every single talk show across the day has mentioned the total eclipse in some way. Still quite a few staff are around despite the good weather by the time the 6:30 came around. There is one pair of glasses among all of the radio stations that are in Marconi House, which is being passed around slowly as people went to the edge of the building.
0: A pair of sunglasses.
2: Look at the sun. You see, you need specialist glasses. They're better than sunglasses. They have an actual filter on them. When I looked through, even at that point, it was maybe about a quarter way across the sun at that stage. The rim was incredibly bright. So I would not advise anyone to look at the sun without having the glasses on.
1: Yes, sunglasses are not adequate protection.
0: Okay, no. Well, good thing I'm not out there because that's what I would have worn.
2: I'm old enough to remember 1999. And at home, I wore a welder's shield to look at it back then. My dad brought one home and was like, look at it through this.
0: Was that the last time we had one of this nature?
2: Yeah, one. That's like a full proper.
1: And the next one isn't until the 2090s. So
0: I think 2090 on the button, right?
1: 2090, yeah.
0: Emma says on our dock here from behind the glass, quite dark now. Is that impressive? Is that information that we should be telling the country? It's quite dark now.
2: I mean, people who are in the car listening to us probably have a fair idea that's happening. But if you're at home and you've decided to draw the curtains, you don't know what's going on. I'm looking out the curtains here and it does look like considerably dark as if it's maybe 2 or 3 hours later than it is. So yeah, impressive. And something for people to look at in Croke Park before the match.
0: But that's it.
2: You just got the team news from Adelaide Leeds. You look up and the dark sky.
0: Yeah. Wow. I forgot about this actually. The 82,000 people heading down to Croke Park for that this evening. So yeah, perfect.
2: I appreciate you've missed the eclipse, but you can just go to YouTube afterwards and see it. I'm sure it'll be very
0: that's
2: nice
0: the same.
2: It is pretty much, let's be fair.
0: It was a Jaffa Cake ad, by the way. An iconic Jaffa Cake ad that was repeated ad nauseum. What are we saying? 2003, 2004?
2: Around about that. And like, it was a real dad joke for a long time if your dad was eating a Jaffa Cake in front of you. You're like, yeah, Dad, I know the ad. Go on, stop.
1: So now I want a Jaffa Cake. That's the issue with this.
0: But I think that if you did that now, if you just referred to full moon, half moon, total eclipse, you would genuinely just go, your mind would go straight to that ad. If you're of a certain age, obviously, if you're not under the age of 30, 25. And I don't know, it must be one of the best sort of
2: marketing campaigns
0: for a piece of food I've ever seen.
2: Mm-hmm.
0: So congratulations.
2: I mean, I heard the start of that. I was like, I know exactly where this is going. I knew it was that ad. So it's just burned into your brain. A bit like if you look directly at the solar eclipse.
0: James in Longford says, watching it through a welding shield at the moment. Gone dark enough now.
2: Watch out.
0: I suppose the welding shield is kind of dark anyway.
2: It's 100% perfect for it though. Like what I was looking through earlier on, the glasses that the hard shoulder team had upstairs was effectively the same as looking through a welding shield.
0: Right.
2: They were trying to take photos through it. It just was not.
1: I mean, I've heard if you put a colander over your face, that's a kind of at-home way to look at it. I'm not sure if it's effectiveness.
2: I don't know if that's safety advice. I also was, both Emma and Stephen Kisby Green, two of our PM team, were saying earlier on that you can use something like a toilet roll and put it as a reflection. Again, I don't know. Not for me. This is a blue Peter like.
0: Sorry, toilet roll and put it as a reflection. What does that even mean?
2: It's like you put a hole in it and then you look at the reflection coming through to the toilet roll as opposed to looking directly up at it.
0: Okay,
2: I see.
1: Like the cardboard in the middle, put a pin in it, piece of paper, one side, tinfoil the other, and it supposedly will let you watch the solar eclipse without burning your retinas.
0: Well, if that's what you're doing at home this evening while listening to us, congratulations.
2: please, you
0: have won at life. So it is happening, I think, is the official update on the solar eclipse. I don't even know where we were in terms of your script, Eve. We were talking about swimming there. The swimming's still ongoing, by the way.
1: Yeah, poor Daniel Wiffen also missing the solar eclipse because he's still racing in the 800 meter freestyle final.
0: He seems to have dropped back a little bit. He's over 7 seconds off the gold medal, or the potential gold medalist there, the Germans in the lead there in this race. So they're just going through 650 metres at the moment. And Wiffen, he's actually still in fourth.
2: Yeah.
0: And he's cut down that lead now to, or that gap between him and the leader to 8 metres.
2: I think it's interesting with Wiffen as well. I kind of find him an absorbing character because of his confidence as well. But just this idea that both Nathan and Daniel decided that going to South California was the best way to maintain their preparations for the next Olympics. And then in the middle of the cycle, he's decided to return back to Ireland. And it almost felt like UCLA, where you are going up against elite American swimmers all the time, that he feels is not the best way to do it. So I do wonder, I know he's had a little bit of injury as well, but pivoting his preparation obviously is not ideal ahead of Europeans as well. So I can understand why maybe he's not quite as best for the Commonwealth Games and the Europeans. I would still fully expect when LA comes around in 2 years' time, he'll be massively in medal contention. And in fairness, he's still got 50 metres left here where he could potentially get one.
0: Certainly. Right. Tell us where we're going next, Steve.
1: We're going to go to the Athletics Championships, of course, happening in Birmingham at the same time. So today, Mark English produced a championship record time of 1 minute and 43.49 seconds in the 800 metre semi-final this afternoon. The previous record was set in 1978 by German runner Olaf Bayer. English says he's fully focused on the final tomorrow.
3: Worked out nicely for me. I knew it was fast when Pernicki took the lead. And thankfully, he held up the pace and it went quick. I had a lot left in the last 100, so it always bodes well when you got a bit of a burst left in that last home straight. So that's looking good, and it'll be a new race again tomorrow. It's just a semi-final today, but I'm excited for the final. And I'll just have to discuss tactics with Justin and come up with a good plan, and hopefully I can put on a show again for the great Irish crowd that was out there. It's not far away, so I'll come up with a plan, as I said, and I'm excited to go up against great competitors. I think there was a couple of guys behind there that ran 1:43 today, so it'll be a tough, tough race. Bergen will be in there too, Barrasso and a few of them guys, so it'll be a good race.
0: It is a fourth place finish for Daniel Wiffen in the European Aquatics Championships. The gold medal won by Johannes Liebmann in that race, who dominated really from start to finish. And it didn't really look like Wiffen was breathing down the neck too much of the third place finisher in the end. Didn't threatening in those last 25 metres anyway, a podium spot. But given the season that he's had, it still shows that he's thereabouts when it comes to Europe's best, and with a bit of better form coming into the next major meet, he might be back in amongst the medals.
2: Yeah, I think so. I think his own analysis, his own YouTube analysis of his own swims, I think he'll look back and say that really by about halfway during the race, he had too much ground to try and make up, where he was 7-8 seconds back at that stage. So he did okay in the kind of second half of the race, but as you say, he was well back. The front three were miles ahead of the rest.
0: I've also completely sort of skewed this whole role that we have here tonight. I don't know why I've been giving information to people on the eclipse this evening. People should be giving information to us. Our number is 0879 180 180. I don't know why, before we went to Eve's last story, I was like, it's happening right now. You tell us, particularly if you're in the car, is it happening? We're in a darkened studio here. All we have to see is a swimming pool in Birmingham. There is nothing else. There's nothing else that we can identify. So let us know if it's happening. It is getting brighter. It is getting bright again, says Emma. It's over. It's peaked. It's over. Okay, you've got more athletics for us.
1: I do. So elsewhere today, a season best time secured by Sophie Becker has qualified her for the women's 400 metres semi-finals. She finished in a time of 52.28 seconds in her heat this morning. Then later this evening, Nicola Tuttle is in the hammer throw final at 7:45. The 23-year-old got a silver medal in the European Under-23 Championships in 2025. And then lastly, Lauren Roy and Rashida Adeleke are in the women's 200 metre semi-final just before 8:30 this evening. Lauren Roy qualified this morning, while Adeleke received a bye into the semi-final.
0: Okay, what's going on tomorrow then?
1: So tomorrow we have two Irish athletes contesting the 200 metre first round. That's Sean Agabobo and Marcus Lawler. Then Sophie Becker will be in the 400 metre semi-final at 7:45. Mark English, of course, previously mentioned, in the 800 metre final at 9:30 in the evening. And then in the aquatics, as we mentioned, Danielle Hill will be in the 50 metre backstroke final at 6:20, and Jack Kelly in the 200 metre breaststroke final at 6:30.
0: We have an update on James McLean.
1: So James McLean is a Derry City player. It's day three of the saga surrounding him and Derry City. After reports on Monday night that Derry had terminated his contract, McLean turned up to training yesterday morning. It's being reported in The Independent this evening that Derry have withdrawn their letter of sacking the former Ireland international. Instead, there will be a process where McLean will be assessed by a doctor, with his fitness coming under question. Today, Derry City interim manager Mark Connolly spoke to BBC Northern Ireland about the speculation surrounding McLean.
4: James is a Derry player. He has trained sometimes, and he hasn't trained sometimes due to his age. James McLean's a Derry City player, and that's really it moving forward.
5: And where do we go from here on that situation? Because there has been a lot of speculation, you know, about his future.
4: No, like I said, James is a Derry City player, and we keep moving on, and And again, the team now itself, is it's important that we focus mainly on the team as Derry City as a whole. But like I said, James is a Derry City player, and that's ultimately it.
5: And do you see him as the new interim manager? Do you see him as part of your plans?
4: Like I said, James is a Derry City player, and that's all it will be. He's like one of 20 odd players. They're all Derry City players, and that's how it will be moving forward.
5: And is it your understanding that, you know, talks are continuing between both James and the club?
4: I ultimately, I'm not 100% sure on all the ins and outs with all that there. Like I said, I'll keep reiterating this. James McLean's a Derry City player, and that's what it'll be moving forward. The biggest thing now for me is that I've come into the club in a situation where taking over the team, and that's my focus. That's my main focus now, is making sure and providing as much information these players that can moving forward to get as many points and try and progress in the cup.
0: Right, so he's still
2: a Derry City player.
0: He's not going to give away too much. The one thing I'd say about that is that he's clearly dug his heels in terms of what he's going to give to the public. He's not really in the business of damaging James McLean and his reputation any further, which would suggest maybe there is a bridge to be mended here.
2: Potentially. I mean, obviously, as Eve has mentioned, the medical team have to assess where James McLean is at and whether he can come back onto the pitch at this stage or not. That obviously is a major factor too. I mean, he signed, was it a 3-year deal when he initially came in? So I presume there's probably quite a bit of conversation around that as well. It is intriguing that Derry City had sent him that letter initially, and you would like to know what was in that in terms of the detail of what they were actually terminating his contract for and why they've now decided. But obviously, from based on what Mark Connolly said there, and who knows how long Mark Connolly's going to be in the dugout for, he's certainly not ruling out the possibility of him coming back in. But I would say it's reasonably lukewarm when you're saying we've 20-odd players here who are Derry City players.
0: Okay, we have some Katie McCabe next.
1: Yes, so Katie McCabe is settling into life at Chelsea and eager to get going on the front foot. The Irish international left Arsenal this summer after 11 years at the club. She started for Chelsea today in a pre-season friendly against an A-League All-Star team in Sydney. McCabe says her focus is on continuing to win trophies as well as to secure Ireland's World Cup qualification this autumn.
6: The reason I wanted to move was to kind of start a new chapter in my career. I had 10 fantastic years with Arsenal, but I wanted something different, and obviously having spoken to Sonia, I know what she wants and her ambitions and what Chelsea are about as a football club, and I want to be competing for the best trophies in the women's game, and of course obviously with Ireland as well. We've got a World Cup to try qualify for next year, and it's going to be a busy season, but one I'm really excited for. I feel good, and ready to go again.
0: We also have a Super Cup tonight.
1: We do. So the Red Bull Arena in Salzburg is the venue for tonight's UEFA Super Cup between Paris Saint-Germain and Aston Villa. The French champions secured their second Champions League in a row with a penalty shootout victory over Arsenal back in May, while Unai Emery sealed his first piece of silverware as Aston Villa manager in their 3-0 Europa League final win against Freiburg. PSG, of course, are the reigning Super Cup winners, having defeated Tottenham Hotspur on penalties last year. Under pressure, FIFA president Gianni Infantino will not be attending the match as tensions remain high between him and UEFA, and kickoff in Austria is set for 8 p.m.
0: Okay, the teams for this: Paris Saint-Germain lining up with Safonov in goals. It's Hakimi, Marquinhos, Pacho and Mendes across the back four. Then it's Neves, Vitinha, Zaire Emery in midfield. Akeluche, Doué and Kvaratskhelia is their front three. Bradley Barcola on the bench tonight. Ousmane Dembele on the bench as well for Paris Saint-Germain.
2: Liverpool targets Barcola at this
0: time. Sorry, I didn't give him his full title.
2: Especially if it looks like Ferran Torres. Fabrizio Romano is at the here we go territory on that one as well. So it looks like Ferran Torres will be linking up with his former potential father-in-law in Luis Enrique again, as they would work together in Spain if he gets that transfer through. So I would think if Ferran Torres happens, Barcola to Liverpool is probably going to happen too.
0: The Aston Villa team is Bizzo in goal. It is Cash, Lindelof, Pau Torres and Ian Matson across the back. It is Hemmings, Kamara, Gomez and John McGinn in midfield. And then it's Emi Buendia and Majo up front. So a much changed team from the one that we're used to seeing for Aston Villa last season. Obviously, they have a few more players to come back into it. We're also seeing, Will, on screen at the moment, the scenes at Croke Park.
2: It looks amazing, but the one thing that keeps on coming up in every picture I've seen that's been sent from Level 7, which is the press box, because all the English media are like, wow, this stadium is incredible. You look down at the pitch, and what they've done quite cleverly, compared to when Ireland used to play the internationals there while the Aviva was under construction, they've put the dugouts out onto the pitch to make it look like it's not quite as narrow from the touchline as it would be from a Gaelic pitch. But at the same time, the goals are so far in, it looks crazy. For anyone who's looking at it from the Davin end or from the canal, it just looks like it's 20, 30 yards in from where the GA pitch would normally be. The football pitch looks tiny by comparison on the pitch, but they have done a nice job by bringing the sidelines in, by having the subs on there instead. But I look again, this is it's Croke Park looking at its best in the sunshine now that the eclipse is finished. And it is being shown on ITV across the channel as well.
0: Killian O'Connor out on the pitch at Croke Park applauding all the stands. So he's out there delivering the match ball, it looks like. So
2: he's not a Louis Vuitton ambassador with the ball, no?
0: Yeah. If you're interested in this sort of thing, here are the teams for that game tonight. It's Sene Lammens in goal for Manchester United. It's Dalo, Yoro, Aidan Heaven and Harry Amass across the back. It's Andre Santos and Tyler Fletcher in midfield. And it's Amad Diallo, Patrick Dorgu on the wings, Joshua Zirkzee and Brennan Bumo in attack. For Leeds United, it's James Trafford in goal. It's Bornau, Biol, Muhammadovic across the back. Then it's Chadwick, Reece Chadwick that is, and Jaden Bogle in the wing, Sean Longstaff, Ayo Tanaka behind Brendan Aaronson, Daniel James and Lucas Nmecha. It's looking pretty good, you have to say. I see what you're saying there now about the dugouts being pushed out a little bit more. The pitch looks the field looks a little bit smaller, and yeah, Croke Park looking resplendent. What's next, Eve?
1: So next we're going on to some rugby. Connacht boss Stuart Lancaster was on Off the Ball Breakfast this morning ahead of the new rugby season, and he had some good news for Connacht fans. Mac Hansen is nearing a return to action after being sidelined for a lengthy period of time with a foot injury. Lancaster also said that while Kieran Frawley is a highly versatile player, he'll be used as a number 10 for the province.
7: Kieran, you know, I'd coached him since he was 18. You know, he's from Skerries and he'd come through a different system. So, you know, he was a bit late getting going at Leinster, but once he started coming through, what impressed me initially was his athleticism, his footballing ability, his kicking ability, obviously, his versatility was obviously a big strength for him as well, you know, particularly at Leinster, and you saw that in his career. There has to be some versatility in every player now, but I think for him, he's coming as a 10, but Josh and Sean are still there as well, you know. So we've got good options now, good depth, and you need that. But he's definitely coming as a 10. I think he'll look forward to that responsibility as well. I'm sure he will.
0: Stuart Lancaster there talking to Darragh Smith-Nocton. We're going to be hearing a little bit more from Stuart Lancaster a little later on in the show. We've decided to bring back Wednesday Night Rugby tonight because there is loads going on in the women's game. So Susanna Mullen has rang up a few of the rugby stars. She's been talking to Erin King. She's been talking to Anna McGann, Fiona Hayes and more. So she's going to bring us all of that content after 9 o'clock tonight. And indeed that Stuart Lancaster piece coming your way then as well between 8 and 9. A slight tangent will be coming your way. Will O'Callaghan's going to rejoin myself and Mick in studio. Next, though, we're going to be joined on the line by Darren O'Sullivan because I think after, 2.5 weeks, Kerry people are finally ready to be honest about what happened in that All-Ireland final against Mayo. So we're going to take a quick break. Before that, just to let you know, the news round is brought to you by Viagra Connect 50mg film-coated tablets. 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
0: Welcome back to Wednesday night's Off the Ball. Now, as you can imagine, the last couple of weeks when it came to the men's Gaelic football season was dominated by Mayo and the history that they made three Sundays ago at this point, ending their 75-year wait for an All-Ireland title. We covered the celebrations very well and everything was very Mayo-centric. What we haven't really done is gone too deep on Kerry. And the more we think about it over the past few weeks, the more extraordinary their collapse, or their no-show really, in that final tends to look. Darren O'Sullivan has bravely put his head above the parapet for us this evening. Darren, how are you keeping?
17: Good on. Three choices: watch United, watch the Eclipse, or talk to you about Kerry. But yours wasn't the most appealing, but we said we'd go with it.
0: I'd say you would have been first in line to go to this Manchester United game tonight if it weren't the scene of the crime from three Sundays ago.
17: Yeah, it's not that appealing. It's a place I could do without seeing for a while.
0: I haven't been down to Kerry since the All-Ireland final. Is it going to be a long winter? Does it feel like there is a lot of hand-wringing about what happened in that decider?
17: Yeah, look, I suppose it'll be a long winter, I think, for the players. I think from a supporter's point of view, with the split season and very quickly you're into club championship action and it's kind of full on. So it's probably a welcome distraction, but it won't take away from the what-ifs and little conspiracy theories of why it just didn't happen for the team on the day, or was there something deeper lying that because we didn't play particularly well in this quarterfinal, semi-final and final, but I think progressively our performances were probably getting worse as the year went on.
0: Yeah, I don't think there's anything conspiratorial about that. I think there's probably a big explanation that is based in fact. And as you say there, the form wasn't great ever since Kerry kind of arrived at Croke Park, ever since the Armagh game, really. And a large part of that is probably down to the amount of football that was being played and also the injuries and the unavailability of a lot of players for a lot of the season when it came to what Jack O'Connor had at his disposal.
17: Yeah, look, and do you know what leading into all the games, you get asked who you think is going to win, and obviously it's a Kerry man. You're always going to say Kerry, and I think a lot of the build-up and the kind of and anticipation, again, you're kind of thinking you'll be tipping Kerry and kind of going, everything was with it if they can kick on to the next gear and get that bit fitter. But I suppose if there's only 2 weeks between games, there wasn't a whole pile the boys were doing to get fitter and get sharper. There wasn't much there, and they were just about getting by. And like we mentioned, the Armagh game, I think 30 points they scored in that day, and 31 against Tyrone in the quarterfinal, only 24 against Dublin, and the lowest score of the year then against Mayo at 20 in total. There's just a lack of energy with the team this year. I do think it's down to something as simple as they didn't have players on the field for long enough at a time. I think too many big players missed too many big chunks of football, and they got him back on the field, but they were never going to get him up to speed. Just with the fact is that they can't train. I spent a bit of time with Kieran McGeaney at the final. We're in the same area, and we're chatting, and I'm sure he said himself, he said, they don't really train anymore. Once the championship starts, there's no time to train. So if you're behind fitness-wise,

0: you're not getting back up to speed against a fellow who's been training consistently for 6 months.
1: No, and there's also another aspect at play here as well, Darren, which is the tactical aspect. And Jim McGuinness was the manager who was on the record about it this summer, that the condensed season means you don't actually get a whole pile of time with the players to work on opposition game plans, for example. But if you're shorn a few players, then that opportunity gets lessened again. So there was this real sense in the final that Mayo had a tactical plan off to a tee, and Kerry's tactics went out the window, or they just did not work. Their slow play was found out in pretty stunning fashion by Mayo. But I guess that also comes back to the fact that a lot of those players maybe weren't tuned into the system in terms of actually going through the reps and training all summer long.
0: Yeah, I actually think Kerry's style of play when they got to Croke Park wasn't by design. I think it was built out of necessity, and I don't think they could play the higher octane game of kicking and making long runs, because I just don't think they had the legs or the energy or the zip in their play. And I think when you look back and then you look at the Tyrone game, the Dublin game, both of them teams are probably looking at now going, we should have gone after Kerry more. Kerry were allowed to dictate the pace, the slow choreographed attacks in them games. And I think Mayo probably looked at them and said, if we allow Kerry to dictate the pace, we're going to struggle, because Kerry will be able to do what they want to do. We know Kerry are very good at holding the ball, but Mayo said, do you know what? Scrap that. We're going to be brave. We're going to go at them, and let's see, can they keep up with us for 50 minutes? Like, I suppose we had said it a few times on the show, if you can keep it tight going into 55, 60 minutes, do Kerry have the legs to keep going and to kick on? And they didn't. Now, to be fair, as the game was going down the stretch and Mayo were taking a few shots that were creeping wide, and thinking, are Kerry about to rob an All-Ireland here? But I genuinely don't think Kerry's style of play this year with the slow kind of choreographed attacks was by design at all. I can't see Jack wanting to play like that just from playing under him. His game has always been about kicking. And I just think it was down to a lack of fitness, just down to the fact that the boys weren't on the pitch enough.
1: Okay. If he had his time back, would he revert, I wonder, to a more high-octane style of play with maybe 3, 4, 5 changes in personnel that were training all year and that were available all year? That means, obviously, you don't have, say, Tom O'Sullivan available for the final. And look, you're picking him based on the unbelievable level he's shown throughout his career. But I wonder, maybe would he have favoured legs as opposed to ceiling in the big games if he had his time back?
0: Yeah, look, I suppose, look, after every game that you don't win, you'll think of ifs and buts. And obviously, Tom, he hadn't played a lot of football. He was taken off at half time. You don't just fall back into inter-county football, especially All-Ireland quarters, final, semi-final, final stage, and just hit the ground running. Well, very few do. And you don't do it against a team as intense and ravenous for ball as Mayo, because you're going to be half a second slower than you normally would while you're building up to speed. So, look, hindsight, it was probably a mistake starting him. But at the same time, another day, he could have had 5 points by halftime. He had two shots, I think, well, maybe one was just inside the two-point arc, and he could have had 4 or 5 points. And that probably would have masked over maybe deficiencies in fitness and that bit of zip and that bit of sharpness. But you could go through loads of fellas. Like, obviously, Shawnee is a pure worker and an honest work, but you were getting his honesty and work rate, and he was trying hard, but he didn't have the legs to carry it into the second half. Joe O'Connor, who was colossus last year, didn't have that same oomph in his play, that same intensity. Like, he was ravenous last year and just couldn't get up to speed. He was playing through injuries all year. So, like, it's not a criticism of any of the players. They did really well to get back on the field, but they didn't have the work done. And look, I suppose it's very hard. Like, I'm named out Shawnee there, Tom Sullivan, Joe O'Connor. They're all-stars and current all-stars. And if you're picking the best team in the country, they're going to be in the conversation. So it's very hard to leave them out. In hindsight, Jack probably thinking, maybe I should have started lads with more legs and brought these lads on, and the lift that they would have given the crowd. But look, it's like everyone after a game, we all have great ideas of what should have been done.
1: It was very interesting in the immediate aftermath of the game, Darren, that Jack O'Connor had the presence of mind to talk about the calendar and the amount of games that are expected of players at club level, and then you compound that with what they have to do at league, provincial and All-Ireland level as well, particularly when it comes to the players for Kerry. What's your general take on that? Does he have a point, and is that a real discussion in terms of changing something in Kerry at the moment, the demands on their county players?
0: I disagree with him, to be honest. Like the whole split season was to give X amount of months to the club, and I think the players enjoy doing it. I know we have a different system down here with the club championship, county championship and local championship, and I've said it numerous times, one of my most important medals is my Kerry championship medal, which people outside of Kerry probably think it's a not medal, but my club would have won 36 years ago winning one, and there is a chance it could happen again, and it means an awful lot to me. I know the North Kerry championship, sure everyone knows it was known for its Stephen's Day final, and you'd have thousands at it. Look, obviously some of the local championships are more prestigious than others, like Brian Sheehan, I think it's 16 South Kerry championships or something, he has something crazy, and I wouldn't be surprised to see him back trying to win another one this year. So it means that. But look, my thing is with that, some players, if they have a strong club championship campaign, like Dingle, or let's say Ballymac won the junior championship last year, if they had a player in Kerry, it's a long year, it can be tough. But the majority of them are getting a bit of a break. There's very few of them that are overplayed, I think. But and I don't think it was a problem before, and we used to be playing, and it's not a case of in my day, but we would have played all these competitions. We would have started training with Kerry in December, gone on holiday a lot of the time, come back straight into league. You could have 10 weeks in between league and championship, or and you'd play a couple of club championship games, and it was brilliant, because if things weren't going great, you go off with the club, get a bit of confidence. But it kept everyone playing football. So look, I know it is very intense. You finish, you have 2 weeks, and you go back into the club championship. But the chances are you might only have 3 games, mm-hmm. and you don't get out of the group, and you have a break. And then if it's, let's say if it was just the Beaufort lads, Mike Breen and Sean O'Brien, they go off with Nick Kerry, and it might be 2 or 3 games, and then you're out. So like 6 games in 5 or 6 months, and then Mid Kerry championship, what is that, 2 games, 3 games max? It's not a whole pile, do you know, when you consider it to what rugby boys are doing. Mm-hmm. Like, how many games did Kerry play this year? Just 15 or 16?
1: Something like that.
0: Yeah, there's not many of them that have played every minute of it. It's not a whole pile.
1: I suppose it's factoring in the training on top of that, the fact that you're working a profession on top of that, and the fact that he's probably looking at it not only in a kind of an individual sense, he's looking at it in a countrywide sense, where he kind of says his players are going to go off and play 3 different championships now between now and the end of the year. And Kerry versus the rest of the country is probably how he's framing it. And he probably feels Kerry have got more injuries this year compared to the rest of the country. And that's why that has occurred.
0: Yeah, look, if I was involved with Kerry, I might be banging on the same drum with him. But I just don't see it that way. I think it's a system. I know, look, the split season has changed everything, but I think it's something that's made the Kerry championship great over a number of years, the club championship, the county championship, and then you have that bit of local pride with the local championship. And some people get it, some people don't. And like I said, some players, it is very tough for them, and I do get it, but I just think if you start pulling players from that, the whole reason of the split season was to help the club players, and all of a sudden they're becoming less of a club player. And look, I know when I was in the Kerry bubble, it was all Kerry, Kerry, Kerry, and I have a different outlook on it now since I've been away from it, and I just don't think there's a right answer to it. I just don't think there's any sorting it down here unless they start getting rid of championships, which I don't think is a good idea. I came from a small club, and if I was relying on playing, and I started playing novice championship, if I was playing novice championship only, not playing for Mid Kerry in the county championship, would I have been brought in at 18, 19? Probably not.
1: Does the injuries thing need to be looked at on a separate note, Darren?
0: I think so. Like, we've seen other counties, I think Galway over a number of years, I'm bringing Galway into this now, but they've had their injuries, so every team has gone through different injuries over the last number of years, and I think the club the club scene as an easy excuse. Some of the injuries are freak injuries. Some of them, like, there seems to be an awful lot of hamstring injuries. I don't know what type of training the boys are doing at the moment. But I'm dragging McGeaney into this, and he talked about it. I was chatting with him the last day because he'd said it on the show that she had before the final, and we talked about the training. He goes, it's Tuesday and Thursday for an hour and 20 minutes on the pitch, a bit of football the weekend, and he goes, you do two gym sessions a week. When you break it down, it's not a whole pile because of the games. You're not actually training that intensely for most of the season because there's a game coming up, so a lot of it's recovery, a bit of prep for who you're playing against, and then it's a wind down. So I'm not sure, and I'm not in the dressing room anymore, so I don't know how hard the training is every 2 weeks. Not a bit of players, I get a text after saying, I'll let you know the training is very tough. But I know for a fact if they had 3 or 4 weeks between games, the training would be a lot more intense.
1: Yeah. I guess I don't know, like, maybe we need to speak to a sports scientist on this. I wonder, and it's just kind of a thought that's come to my mind, is that the thing is, everybody's playing games all the time in the split season. There is no sort of lull, no peak and trough, that even if you were in pre-season rather than playing games in a certain month, there's probably a bit more of a tapering aspect, or the opposite of a tapering aspect, when it comes to building yourself up for a season. It feels like your preparation for next season is finishing off this season, because that runs into the start of next year. Does that make sense?
0: Yeah, it does. But, like, I hate saying back when, but I could hardly tell you what season was what with mine, because a lot of them did overlap into each other. By the time Kerry were back training, Glenbey were only finishing up, and they might have been finished a week, they mightn't have been finished at all, and it did overlap. And it, look, obviously it took its toll on my body after a while, but I'd gone 9 years of missing a game, and I was injury prone after that because of one bad surgery. But I think it's more of the balance between what weights they're doing and what pitch sessions they're doing. And like you said about, like, I remember watching some of the more established Kerry players, and they wouldn't be too bothered about form. They knew it was about peaking at a certain time of year. Whereas I remember my first few years, you get to July, June, July, when it was only ramping up, I was actually a bit exhausted because I put so much into it up to that point, because every game was massively important to me because I was trying to break into the team. Whereas fellas who were a bit more comfortable and knew their place were only going through the motions for a good few months, and then when other fellas were getting tired because they put so much into it, they just come into their own. And obviously that's something you get with experience, and I do think it takes a couple of years to get used to the load as well. You know, you find fellas who come in initially and it's a bit of a blast there. It's really intense. The weights have gone up. The body mightn't be used to it, and you pick up niggles that you never got before. But I don't know if there any right or wrong answer to it, unless you start pulling players from their club, which I just think opens a can of worms, because we'll just use the Cliffords as an example, because there are two marquee players. You pull them from the local championship in East Kerry, grand. But what if us have another player on it who's only on the fringe of the panel, who hasn't kicked a lot of football? Do you tell him he can play, or are you picking and choosing who can play? And let's say if us are playing another club in East Kerry, and their Kerry players are allowed to play and buses aren't, or whatever it is, I just think it's a can of worms. And certain players are playing an awful lot of football and some players aren't.
1: Yeah. And the kind of real story that's come out of Kerry this week is that Keane O'Neill has left the senior football management setup. So he obviously joined a couple of years ago, leaving Galway to join Kerry. It's unclear what's prompted this departure, whether it's Keane O'Neill himself, whether it's Jack O'Connor, who feels that he needs, you know, a fresh voice in that role, or whatever the case may be. But your general reaction when you first heard this news about Keane O'Neill, Darren?
0: I suppose when I heard it first, I was probably a bit surprised, and I wasn't sure if he had a 2-year term or a 3-year term. And I'm not sure if you can correct me if it was a 2-year deal he got or a 3-year deal. Normally after defeat, you want to find, and a victory like that, they brought in Donaghy last year, and it could be a case of freshening up. Maybe Jack felt that there was too many voices. I don't think, and I don't know, I don't know how much of a say, let's say, Kieran would have had training-wise or an input on the training pitch, because there were so many fellas there before him, they'd won All Ireland. It's very hard for Kieran to come in and maybe take over. So my thinking of it is that it would mean more of a coaching role for Kieran. That's just me putting two and two together. I don't know, is the slow play a decision as well? I know, look, if you look at Kieran, what made Kieran the player he is, it's kicking. And Kieran was brilliant at kicking. He was brilliant at bringing other players into the game. He moved like a small man for a huge man. I just think, and I don't know this, but I'd be there going, if you can get him full-time coaching them forwards, he will bring so many different strings to that attack because, and I said it numerous times, we're quite one-dimensional with David. We kick him the ball, we get out of the way. But Kieran would have played in there with Gooch, who is in the same bracket as David. But Gooch has never kicked the ball and left. We would have always ran off him. There would have been tap downs, there would have been one-twos. There would have been different movement plays, but it was all quite natural. Nothing too choreographed, or it was all built through relationships and repetition. And like, if it's me, I'm looking at Kieran and they're going, that's who I want inside, talking to my forwards every night. So the thing I was, as soon as I saw Kieran was gone, I was thinking, do you know what, just probably just means more responsibility for Kieran. Because I'd imagine coming in last year, it was his first time in a Kerry dressing room in 7 or 8 years. They just won All Ireland. He wasn't going to come in and start pushing people out of the way and saying, this is me, I'm going to take over. So that was the first thing I thought is, look, this just means more responsibility for Kieran. And look, I think it's already been well documented. Our mad lads loved him. When I was in the dressing room, we all loved him. He's an infectious character. He's been around coaching for a long time. And from the player he was and the way he developed and the relationships he would have had with different forwards, I think it's going to be more like Kieran takes over more of a coaching role with the team.
1: And is there any word as to who might fill, not the role, but fill the warm body that's now departed in Keane O'Neill, who's actually going to be added to the setup?
0: I wouldn't say no one being added.
1: Okay.
0: Sometimes I think there's too many voices.
1: Right.
0: I genuinely, like, you look at the amount of play, I don't think they need an extra. Like, I think Kieran was probably the most overqualified water boy in the world. And I think you'll just find Kieran over the other side of the pitch next year closer to Jack for decisions, in-game decisions. Now, I know they'd be mic'd up and stuff, but I don't think it's as easy to communicate. I just think he'll be closer to Jack next year on the sideline.
1: Finally, Darren, just a word on Mayo. It kind of felt last week, watching some of their players play for their clubs, you'd kind of get this sort of slew of clips coming through on social media from Clubber, and you'd see Ryan O'Donoghue, who scored this absolutely outrageous two-pointer. You'd see their nutritionist, Evan Regan, pinging over an incredible two-pointer. Aidan O'Shea with his Morris Fitzgerald effort from the left sideline, incredible. Is there a chance that actually what Mayo needed as a county was an All-Ireland to actually push them to greater heights, that the chess will be out and this will be a catalyst for greater success for them over the next couple of years?
0: I hope not. I've seen some of the clips and, you know, Clubber is brilliant and it's brilliant to be able to watch all the games, but I suppose, look, them boys were kicking them scores anyway. It's just, it's going to be elevated now and everything's going to be exaggerated and, look, they had an incredible hunger and a savage energy. The big challenge is going to be, and I know they're playing club games, they're going to be invited left, right and centre, and they have to enjoy it. It's unreal. But bringing back that hunger is going to be difficult. Mm-hmm. And we've seen in Kerry, we found it very hard to do back-to-back. And we've talked about the Dubs for years and how outrageous it was what they did. So that'll be the challenge. And I suppose this All-Ireland kind of came out of nowhere. Nobody's really expecting it. And a big challenge for them probably next year will be to even win back their Connacht title. Do you know, which they haven't won in, I think, 6 years or
1: something like that.
0: 7 years. Yeah. So look, that'll be another big challenge for them. So look, I don't think we've seen the end of the Mayo clips. I'm glad we're not watching as many of the celebrations anymore. It was nice to see for a day or two, but I'm done with it now.
1: Well, the good news for you, Darren, is that Manchester United are looking decent. They're 1-0 up tonight against Leeds United. Joshua Zirkzee with the goal, and they've been well on top so far in this game at Croke Park. 25 minutes on the clock. Darren O'Sullivan, great to catch up. Thanks, Millie, for joining us this evening.
0: Cheers, on. Talk to you later.
1: Back after the break.
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17: Good evening, I'm Lindsay Dolan. Ireland's seen its clearest solar eclipse since 1999. The world got a bit darker and chillier this evening as planet gazers watched the moon bite increasingly bigger chunks from the sun. It's now moved back across the other side, and scientist Niamh Shaw said it'll be decades before we see anything like it again.
18: The next time we are going to have anything close to this will be, I think it's in 2081, there's a deep partial eclipse, and we'll have our own eclipse in 2090. So some of your listeners might be alive by then. I won't.
17: The most senior Garda in the force said the work is not yet complete on international drugs gangs. It follows the arrest, extradition and later conviction of Sean McGovern earlier this summer. Mr. McGovern pleaded guilty to two charges of directing the activities of a criminal organisation. Commissioner Justin Kelly said detectives are continuing to pursue other people suspected of serious crimes.
19: Our work is certainly not finished on this. So there are other individuals that we are targeting that are involved in transnational organised crime, not only in this group but in other groups too.
17: The developer behind the life-changing treatment of Friedreich's ataxia is being blamed over delays in gaining access to the drug in Ireland. It comes as the HSE Drugs Group made recommendations against funding Skyclarys, the first and only prescription medication for the rare disease. It's been 2 years since the HSE received formal pricing from pharmaceutical company Biogen, and families living with the condition are criticising the health service for the lengthy process. Director of the National Centre for Pharma Economics, Professor Michael Barry, said the company is causing major delays.
20: The company, it took them 6 months to seek a pricing reimbursement. It took them another 9 months to get the evidence to us. And then it took 210 days to negotiate a price. I would contend the majority of the time that has elapsed is down to the company themselves.
17: Melanie Walters, best known for playing Gwen West in Gavin and Stacey, is joining Strictly Come Dancing. She completes this year's lineup, joining people such as Danny Dyer, Delta Goodrum, Chris Appleton and Sarah Story. The Welsh actress said she's completely thrilled. That's it for now. More in an hour.
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17: Dry in many parts with clear spells, cloudier in parts of the west and southwest with the chance of patchy rain and drizzle. Some mist and fog toward morning too, mild and humid with lows of 15 to 19 degrees. 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
1: Finishing up debate here on a slight tangent. Hope you're doing a tangent this week. Turns out we are.
22: Really weren't ready for this.
23: No,
24: I wasn't. No,
23: it's not. It's failed to deliver.
25: Come on, this was refusal to consider the circumstances.
22: I'm surprised that we've gone down this angle, but I'm delighted.
25: It's like if you can't lord it over people, what's the point?
1: Yeah, it's kind of like how far do you go? And I have a stock answer probably learned off at this point.
22: I'll sit out the next topic. What are we talking about? It starts off with a dig, of course.
23: Nobody's hero. Nobody's idea of a hero.
25: I love the sound of a snooker referee counting up the score.
1: Hello there, and welcome back to our third episode of the summer. Usually people go on the downturn and go to the beach and have their feet up over the course of the summer. Not us. We are bringing you our third episode of A Slight Tangent during these sunny days of August. Our email is aslighttangent@offtheball.com. Michael McCarthy is here. Hello, Mick.
0: Good evening.
1: And Will O'Callaghan makes his big return to A Slight Tangent. Hello, Will.
3: Yeah, my feet were quite literally up for the first two tangents, so I'm not sure I exactly...

0: They're wearing them.
1: You're created very nicely. They are both very good looking people, in fairness. well, they are. And
0: I don't think you can be a WWE superstar without it. That's almost a prerequisite.
1: Probably to an extent. I mean, particularly in Fergal Devitt, Finn Balor's point of view, he's 45, recently turned 45. He looks about 20 years younger.
2: The 14 pack.
1: Yeah, like it's literally how shredded he is. Now, to be fair to the man, he did need a carb for 12 and a half years. So that probably explains a lot.
0: But just for clarity on this, he is back on them.
1: Yeah,
0: he's back on the carbs now. So there may not be a connection between the amount in that pack and the amount of carbs that he was actually eating.
1: It's a fair point.
0: I think that sort of science has been, not disproved, but I think it's out of fashion at the moment.
2: Like Tom Brady was, what was he living on? Tomato skins or something like that when he was playing for the, when he was playing for the Patriots. Skins. And look at him now. I'm sure he's like, you know, less regimented and he looks like he's like, his face is all bony. He's like lost loads of weight.
0: He's aging well.
2: Is he?
1: Tom?
2: He's aging weird. I have, that's a whole discussion. I remember the conversation on that of it's like, these people with like this kind of obsession with de-aging, right? It's like, would you not rather look old than look weird? You know, it's just all these like weird like lip things and cheekbones and it's like, you just look like there's something wrong with you. But it's like, oh, Grant, well, you look like someone, someone with something wrong with you that's young, so it's okay.
0: I think it must be like some sort of drug. Like
2: Finn Balor hasn't done any of this, by the way.
0: This is
1: for legal reasons. Finn Balor,
0: this is absolutely a tangent. It must be a sort of drug. Like I don't think I'll ever have the sort of financial wherewithal to engage in making myself look younger. But I suspect when you first dip the toe and say Botox,
1: stem cells,
0: you look at yourself in the mirror, you're like, wow. That made a real improvement, and it's just deeper and deeper and deeper you go into the hole until you look like Simon Cowell.
1: Yeah. It probably is ridiculously difficult when you're in the public eye as well, whereby HDTV probably is a lot to answer for here, where people will feel that they need to chase that youthful look.
2: Yeah.
1: Then you do that first piece.
2: Since we got our new meeting rooms and we have those massive screens and you kind of like, you know, you catch a glimpse of yourself on them. Yeah, I have to say, yeah, you can understand where they're coming from.
0: This is why we have chosen radio. Hello to all our YouTube viewers, and that piece with Will available for free on our YouTube channel right now. Quick mail, first of all. Hello, all at a slight tangent. I've had an incredibly shitty 10 days. I can't tell you how happy it made me to see this slot back. Hearing that theme tune instantly put a smile back on my face and a very needed mood boost. Bring on the tangents, Carl. Carl, I hope things are getting better for you. Thank you very much for getting in touch. Let's start with some spillover thoughts in terms of talking points then from the inter-county Gaelic game season. So here's another mail. One for the slight tangent gang. Now, I'm not the biggest GAA fan, but I will watch games when the All-Ireland gets close. The one thing I can't really get on board with is this whole going for the point when there's a good chance of a goal thing. I've had so many arguments with my Gaelic football loving mates, and their reasoning is always, you take the point, it's guaranteed. But in a close game, surely the goal should be the way to go. This year's Leinster final is the perfect example. In the closing stages, one of the Dubs had a chance to go for a goal and go 2 points up. Instead, they go for a point. The game ends up going to extra time and they lose. Had they went for the goal, they would have won the game in regulation time. Surely there has to be something done to encourage more goal scoring. My suggestion is a rule change. Yes, another one. We all know the GAA love to change them often, so I see no issue here. If the game ends in a draw, instead of going to extra time or a replay in some cases, the team that has scored a goal or the most goals win over the team that has racked up the score by merely scoring points. Well, it's the end of that, really, which is the interesting one.
1: Count back on goals.
2: Yeah. Where to start, actually? Because I kind of agree and disagree in loads of different measures across that. Like, I think the goal count back thing is a great idea. Isn't it? Like, that's done in all kinds of sports. Like, you know, it's like you divide, like, you have the same amount. It's a scoring process that has different ways of scoring. So we look back on, because you do that in rugby as well. Like, you know, it's like a 35 ball, who has the most tries?
1: Yeah.
0: In an overall sense, I think it makes perfect sense because it's done in other sports in league formats. Within a game, though.
2: Yeah, I feel like I'm missing an example here of where that is done. Like, I do feel like it is a tiebreaker in something. Might not be a goals and points thing, but it's like who has the most something. Oh, someone will text in because I'm definitely missing an obvious, I'm definitely missing something obvious there. I just think that might be interesting because we would like to see more goals, wouldn't we? Like, we would like to see, I've said this before, it's like one of the things that,

0: you know, they were saying, like, if we stop the fist over the bar, would that encourage more goals? And I heard someone say, and it was very smart, actually, you know, one of the unintended consequences of that is what we'll actually have, instead of people taking on goals, what they'll actually do is what they do when they're on their bad foot 10 yards further out. They'll decide this isn't on, turn around and recycle the ball and try and get it. And that nobody will want to see that, and that'll make things even worse for the game. So it's a hard thing to do, is just to say, let there be more goals. Like, you can, anyway, so I would look, anything that we can do to encourage more would be great. At the same time, and I'll let you in then, Will, I don't really, and this isn't our emailer, and we love all our listeners and all, I don't like talking about what we should do in a sport for people who aren't that into the sport. You know, it's like, the game will grow based on its level of excitement, how close games are, how passionate the crowd is, everything like that. And Gaelic football is a very popular sport in this country at the moment. Should we be tinkering with it further just because we want soccer fans to watch it more? We needed to tinker with it a couple of years ago because Gaelic football fans weren't watching it anymore. It needed a change of sport. But, you know, points and goals, you know, that's a tactic. That's where I come from in that.
1: Yeah, I think when it comes to tinkering, first of all, I'd like to see it settle for another year or two with the way that the rules are right now, rather than the Football Review Committee going back and changing things. I know there's already discussion about the four-pointer maybe being trialled at some point as a goal, but Shandon Matthew on the way in, and this is a stat he didn't get to use, which I'm going to recycle, which he was going to use in the power rankings a few weeks ago. For the fifth year in a row, there's been more goals scored in the Championship than the year before. So actually this year we had loads of goals during the Championship. Maybe when we got to the more business end towards the end, we didn't see quite as many goals. But I remember tons of goal fest this year.
0: Less games this year as well.
1: That's right, yeah.
0: Yeah, we had a round format. Less, yeah.
1: Yeah. Like Westmeath Kildare had tons of goals. And like, we've had loads of exciting games where goals are being banged in. I think just by its very nature, because I know the emailer was mentioned they were watching over the last few weeks, so I can only assume that's based on, say, the latter stage of the Championship. Defences tend to tighten up at that stage anyway, and you see fewer goals at that point. Like, as an overall product, I wouldn't have thought the Gaelic football was short of goals this year. I take the point that the two-pointer has now maybe changed it a little bit, because 2 points is obviously very advantageous to shoot from outside. Is it harder to kick outside the arc than it is to work forward and get a score that's worth only 1 point more than that? There's maybe an argument to be had about that. But I'm not sure we really need to race to actually change or incentivise goals at the moment. Because we had loads of goals this year.
2: There's going to be some tinkering or some experimentation at the end of this year, because we'd Kevin McStay, who's leading up the new group, on the show before the All-Ireland, and he was saying that the 4-point goal isn't dead yet. The backcourt violation is going to be something that they try out. So there's going to be further possibilities of tinkering. I think it's in a really good place. I also think you're spot on in terms of letting these bed in for a couple of more seasons. I don't think that we've even seen the full exploitation of the 2-pointer. It kind of feels that like Mayo kind of caught Kerry off guard in the All-Ireland final a little bit, or the country off guard a little bit with regards to how insistent they were on constantly shooting from range for 2-pointers. And I still don't think everybody's kind of come to the sort of logical conclusion that you're kind of idiotic if you're shooting from inside the arc, from range in particular. And I think we're still a couple of years from us getting to that point.
0: Yeah. Have we figured out, like, have defences are only going to get better? That's the one thing I would say. So, like, there was a time maybe last year or early this season where it felt like 11 on 11 does provide a space. You can either defend your square or you can defend the arc. But even just look and say at how Mayo were defending for Kerry's last shot, you know, teams are figuring out how to fill both spaces. It wasn't as if, like, you know, Kerry shouldn't have been just looking at the 2-pointer. There was a goal on inside if they'd, you know, kept their eye out for it, you know.
2: Well, I'm not sure about that. I actually think that this is why the 4-point goal should be a live discussion, because I think once we get to the point where the 2-pointers are being exploited to the fullness of their existence, then I think the defensive thing will be very much leaning towards guarding the arc. And I think that's probably how Mayo set up. And I'm not necessarily sure that there were all those openings inside for goals for Kerry either at the same time.
0: Yeah.
2: So
0: there could have been if they were looking for it. So,
2: yeah, exactly.
0: Yeah.
1: I also think we haven't got to the point that many people worried about when the 2-point rule came in, that it was going to become like basketball and people would work it to an area and it would just be constantly shooting for 2-pointers.
0: It only happens at the end of halves, doesn't it? Which can be fun. Like, you know, it's not constant.
2: And also, we're too windy a country. Like, basketball happens indoors. And like, even during the Championship this year, like after talking all during the league, things will calm down, we'll have quiet, calm days, and we'll have more two-pointers. It never really happened. There was always mad wins at all in all the big games.
1: And you know, it tends to happen more in the league when it comes to high volume of two-pointers. I remember a Galway-Donegal game, I think it was the start of last year, where there was a ton of two-pointers because in Salt Hill there was a heavy wind into one goal. You don't tend, as the summer goes on, get those type of circumstances.
0: Yeah.
1: Generally.
0: No, not true. But it's actually like, and we're going on tangent here, but like, Clifford got a point against Donegal, actually, the Kerry's disaster day. Like, just, that, you know, it must have been 70 yards sailing through the air, hit the back net, like, you know, and maybe not 70 yards, but it was, like, well beyond the 45. And just, I remember just thinking, it's like, nobody in the game, nobody in senior inter-county football would have tried that shot at any point, no matter what the wind was like behind them. It just, we would have never seen somebody kick from there.
2: Yeah.
0: And it's magic. Like, it's just added such an extra dimension to the game. Like,
2: I love how this emailer as well says that if Dublin had gone for the goal, they would have won the game in regulation time. That would suggest that Dublin would have scored the goal. If they had missed that and it was saved, then Westmeath would have just won the game in normal time.
1: That was a Davy Byrne hand pass over the bar, wasn't it? And as I recall, it was like that gave Dublin a chance to reset, and all they had to do was just defend one more chance.
0: Did it put them one or two up? I can't remember.
1: It was one up, wasn't it?
0: Okay, yeah, yeah. Hmm. There might have been another circumstance then in the season where I remember there was a team that was one up and were in on goal and fisted over a point. And I remember thinking, and again, because I can't remember the game, I don't even remember the outcome, but I remember the thought at the time, which was like, you should have went for the goal there, because being 1 point up and 2 points up really with like a minute left on the clock isn't that different. Hmm. And the goal kills the game. And that maybe is where I think... Will's point about letting the bet in is a good one, as you mentioned, because a lot of game management and stuff like that still has to be developed. People aren't, this isn't as second nature as it would have been 4 or 5 years ago with how you play a game and what you do. It's like, yeah, you're a point up with a minute, 2 minutes to go, you take the goal, you know?
2: I think as well, we need to bear in mind that the most watched GAA score this year is
1: a point
2: with a fist.
1: Well, that should have been a goal.
0: Wasn't to do with the score.
2: No, I like to think that.
0: Did you see all the people saying you can just throw the ball over the bar? Because yeah. Like, they obviously do it so quickly. They thought, like, what a weird way to score. You just get the ball and throw it up to an unguarded piece of goal.
2: I like to think that the 45 billion views were as a result of how well Tommy Conroy actually managed to fist that between the
0: great
2: posts.
0: Score, in fairness. Like, yeah.
1: Great score, great moment. Also really surprised that it went more viral than some of the Spanish tweets that happened with Gaelic Games the month before. I was sure that Donald Trump over Owen Mulligan goal was going to be the GAA video of the summer. It turns out it was beaten, which was the biggest surprise.
2: I mean, that is Mayo's biggest achievement of anything, is to beat all the World Cup memes. Now, can we talk for a few minutes about the Camogie? I think when it comes to stories of the week, and while we're on Gaelic Games here, I think it's worth just reflecting on what we saw on Sunday. Like, I was making the point on Monday's show that this was the best Camogie final that I've seen. It was a brilliant contest. And there's a multitude of factors at play here. Obviously, the standard of play that we saw was brilliant. But I just think it kind of reminds us of how important an identifiable rivalry is to any sport. And just knowing a little bit about this Cork team, a little bit about this Galway team, but more importantly, knowing a lot about how much these two teams hate each other, or at least don't like each other, I think is really, really important. And it's just that emotional investment in an All-Ireland final, which I think is really important. You add on to that as well, and look, we're talking from a position of what we do for a living here. I've just found the conversations around the Camogie final this year just really good. Like, even doing the piece on Monday, the analysis piece with Laura Tracy and Niamh Rockett, which is available for free on our YouTube as well, or on any of our Off the Ball podcast platforms. They were just amazing, and it was a brilliant tactical breakdown of the game. And I do wonder if, you know, because there's such a coterie of great Camogie communicators out there right now who are largely ex-players, or in Niamh's case, still playing the game at inter-county level, is that actually helping our understanding and thereby our enjoyment of the game? And I think the sport is just in a really, really good place. And like, the last time that the sport had so much coverage wasn't even last year's All-Ireland final. It was probably Scorchgate last summer. And like, it did get me thinking, you know, we got to know a lot of the figures, the main protagonists in Camogie as a result of that controversy. And like, a lot of people actually find their voice and realize the power of their voice as a result of the Scorch controversy. And as a result of that, are we now seeing outstanding analysis and excellent communication from people involved in the sport, because of all the stuff they had to go through last summer. Might be a bit of a leap, but these are all the things that have kind of come to my mind this week.
1: I don't think it's that much of a leap, to be honest. Like, the next generation of pundits have kind of emerged, really, who were the principal voices speaking about it last year. So Ashley Maher and Eve Rocket particularly, Laura, who we were talking to Monday as well, was very, very keen to speak about that, and also some issues around Cork Camogie in the past as well. These were the kind of vocal players who put their head above the parapet at the time and, you know, became, I guess, known figures at that stage. And I'm delighted that this year we didn't have to talk about Scorts, or we didn't have to talk about a few things that have kind of dogged Camogie over the last couple of years. There was a risk in the middle of this year that actually the Camogie Championship will be overshadowed about discussions about the change in format for this year. And then thankfully, when we got to the business end of the Championship, we had a good semi-final weekend with two reasonably, you know, entertaining semi-finals, and then an excellent final with the end of the trilogy between the two teams. But to your point on the next generation of pundits, like, we always had Elaine Edwards, we would have had Ursula Jacob and Anna Geary and that kind of generation for the last few years, but the latest few that have broken through pretty much were all the main voices on Scorkit.
0: Your point about the rivalry is that that's exactly what I took out of Sunday, and even in the build-up, the way we were talking about the games, what you had was a record crowd in Semple Stadium for semi-finals, followed by a record crowd for the final. First time in 22 years that there was more people at the Camogie final than was at the ladies' football final. LGFA conversation is probably a separate one because that was a significantly low crowd, you would say. But I do think, you know, you're probably at the end of an era with Dublin in that side as well. Like, obviously Galway making the breakthrough was a great story and Kerry have been thereabouts, but it does feel like it's missing that at the moment, whereas the Cork Galway thing has been built up. You say it was the best Camogie final you've ever seen. I think it's only rivaled for me by last year's one, you know, which was, I thought, equally as good. And that was the first kind of hard hitting game we saw, and it was that sort of you know, manifestation of what Camogie players have been calling on for so long, of allowing the game to be hurling, for want of a better word, you know, like to stop putting them in with kid gloves, treating them with kid gloves, and let them play the game. And we've seen how that has improved the game. But I thought, like, just the quality of the game as well, just in terms of, like, it was a very exciting game, obviously, right? But there was just, like, some of the scores that, like, you know, Aoife Donoghue got, Carrie Dolan, like, there was times when the ball was like flying over the hill in the first half from under the Hogan Stand, and I was thinking, I used to sit down and watch this game once a year where they had wheeled on goals that we played with at under 12 in Croke Park, and it looked terrible.
2: Did they?
0: Oh yeah, that's not 100 years ago. Like, maybe it's 20 or so, but like, playing on full pitches isn't there forever, like, you know.
2: At inter-county Camogie level?
0: At All-Ireland final level, like.
2: No way.
0: Yeah,
2: I don't
0: absolutely
2: remember this at all.
0: Oh yeah, and again, and that was before Scorts, it was Skirts. Like, so much about the game back then was distracting. You know, is that you couldn't enjoy it for what it was. And actually, the first Scorts thought I had was a Cork free in the second half, where I kind of thought, oh yeah, God, like, you know, and it was more that sometimes with Camogie, it just looked kind of strange, you know, as in, like, but anything that just takes you out with the game and stops you just enjoying it for what it is obviously to be eliminated. And Camogie has lost nearly all of it at the moment, and it's been fantastic. And again, you have a team, you have to treat, you don't always want it to be the same teams, but when it is a rivalry like that and they play 3 years in a row, we had it, like, was hurling ever bigger than, you know, those Kilkenny Tip games, you know, 3-4 years in a row? And obviously then you want the Limerick breakthroughs and the Galway breakthroughs and the Clare breakthroughs, and of course you do.
2: Yeah.
0: But we still love it when the big teams play each other all the time and we don't know who's going
2: to
0: win.
2: This might be a talking point that we don't do right now because you guys would be able to talk about it for an hour, but maybe we put it in our back pocket. But what I'm going to bring up is, like, when was hurling at its peak? And, like, for me, maybe when you talk about the Kilkenny Tipperary rivalry, that's actually when the hurling was possibly at its peak. And look, I'm a bit biased there because, look, I don't really remember the 90s in terms of, like, the changing hands every single year of the All-Ireland Hurling Championship. But I wonder if Camogie is actually going to get to that point in the next decade where, like, the scoring range is at its most perfect. Like, I think you can build a case that hurling at times has jumped the shark a little bit. Like, you see Rhys Shelley putting the ball over the bar at the weekend for his club from 100 yards, and that's commonplace now. And we can have that argument as well all day on the show about, like, what is a good game of hurling, and has it gone a little bit too far. Either way, I think when you see some of the scores that were going over, particularly from the sideline about 45 metres out, like Saoirse McCartan, for example, a great example of that on Sunday, I think the more that people get to that level, and the more her level goes up, for example, I think Camogie's going to get to a really, really good spot at All-Ireland final day anyway, where the games are just amazing, and get to where hurling was at, whatever, 20, 15 years ago, let's say. But the one kind of note of caution in all of this is that when we talk about it, it's always based on All-Ireland final day.
0: Yeah, and like yeah. I thought that, yeah.
2: It's Cork versus Galway, and we want to see these two teams go up against each other next year in the final. And on the one hand, I think the GAA and Gaelic Games split season has done great things for the LGFA final and the Camogie final, because it's two clear weeks, and you know it's so early in the summer that there's no Premier League, there's no inter-provincial men's rugby, for example, going up against them. They have a real clear run at it when it comes to coverage. But at the same time, when you go back to semi-finals, quarter-finals, provincial championships, they're all clashing with the men's GAA at inter-county level, and they don't get a peep.
0: Yeah, for me, in an ideal world, I've said this to people before, like, I would love the women's season to be starting now and to do kind of like what the AFLW do and have the county limelight for, and it elongates the county GAA season while the club season can be mixed up. Now, I talked to a few club players about that, and they were like, well, we need our split season too. And I was like, oh, absolutely. But does it not just, can you not just work? And it's basically, it seems to be an issue that like the clubs as they run can't run 12 months of the year, like the majority, and it's not like a case of, oh, we can have our women's season here and our men's season here. They just kind of, most community run clubs would just struggle with that. At the same time, I wonder, could we come up with a solution? Because wouldn't that be brilliant if we started now? Maybe it starts middle of June, but we kind of come into now every weekend. The GEA on TV, which it will be GEA eventually, the Gaelic Games on TV, is Camogie and LGFA championships.
2: Even, we have a load of more things to get through on a slight tangent this week. We have an angry Newcastle fan in our email inbox. We also want to talk about the Jose Mourinho documentary as well. So loads to get to. We'll take a quick break.
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2: Welcome back to A Slight Tangent. It's Owen, Mick and Will here in studio. We've just been reflecting on a few Gaelic games, talking points. We've been speaking about the Camogie, about goals versus points. But we have an email in here from an angry person, I think it's fair to say.
0: Dear Tangenteers. Sad, I think, no?
2: Dear Tangenteers, your return has offered a rare chink of light in this otherwise glum, sportless time of the year. I don't know whether it's the post-World Cup blues or what, but I really am dreading the upcoming Premier League season and the usual bullshit that goes around it. Over the summer, I've come to realise the utter futility of it all. Sport itself is something we have to suspend disbelief in to begin with. How important really is it whether the blue team of millionaires beat the red team of millionaires? The idea of the sporting contest at least gets us past this to an extent. Now, though, I can't even pretend that it's real. The whole thing is just rigged. You see, I'm a Newcastle United supporter, and after some hope in the post-Mike Ashley era of realising our potential, already suspending reality from the sporting desires by overlooking the Saudi regime ownership, it has become abundantly clear that English football is a closed shop. Why does Sandro Tonali want to go to floundering Tottenham over Newcastle? Why does Morgan Rogers want to leave a Champions League team to go to a basket case club who are not even in Europe? It is clear that money and fame is more important than sporting achievement, and that's fine. But why do we care about it then? Newcastle or Villa have qualified for the Champions League for the last 4 years. And yet, there is literally no conversation about either club breaking into a top six occupied by two terribly run London clubs and one terribly run Manchester club. There is no consequence for bad management and results. The rich get richer and the middle ground like Villa and Newcastle will consolidate. And let's face it, peel off from the smaller clubs in a similar way. In essence, why bother? Mark. Disgruntled Magpie. Wow. What are your thoughts on this? You're an Aston Villa fan. You and Mark, yeah, probably two peas in a pot.
0: I'm glad that Mark is one of the few people in football punditry to remember that Aston Villa exists. He threw us in there in a similar vein to Newcastle. They haven't been peeled off quite as much as Newcastle. But I would say it's the Villa situation. I don't want to only speak as a Villa fan on these things. I can speak more widely, but I do think the Villa situation is worse than the Newcastle situation, because Villa achieved last season. They got to where they wanted to get to. And then it's just like, we're having all your players, lads, you know, tough luck, you know, and it's like, again, it's even now, look, Arsenal were in for Rodgers, and I laughed when Chelsea did buy him in the end, because Arsenal are a bit of low-balling bastards when it comes to trying to get players.
2: Was Morgan Rogers worth the fee that he went for?
0: Is that a good deal for Villa? Yeah, but I suppose it's more the case of like, right, Morgan Rogers has done his time at Villa. They finished fourth in the league twice in his 3 years there. They're in the Champions League for the second time. And his career has developed. He's gone off to play in the World Cup. So obviously it's time for him to move on to a bigger club. But I suppose the point of that email, and I read it earlier, and the way I would feel as well, is like, why are we so set in what the bigger clubs are? Surely a bigger season for Morgan Rogers, and not necessarily for the whole future. These things should be based on the here and now. But surely for the here and now, Rogers would be much better off at Villa than going to Chelsea.
2: Why do you think that?
1: 60 million better off by going to Chelsea, probably.
0: Money-wise? Mm. That's a separate question, right? And again... Isn't that something? Why do I care about his money?
1: Yeah, you shouldn't. I can see why it would make.
0: But
1: a
0: as
1: fan
0: a sports fan,
1: well, yeah.
0: But as a sports fan in general, we get caught up. We've allowed ourselves to take on the players' narratives about these things. It's like, but like, I mean, whatever. Like, I mean, it's a sporting contest. Like, how much money he gets paid is irrelevant to me. And then why are we in a situation where Chelsea can piss away however many billion as it nearly is now, right? I think we're over a billion in spending, so I can only imagine what their losses are, and never face any consequences for it. And finish 12th a couple of years ago, back in the Champions League last year, and then finish what, 8th, 9th last year? Out of Europe again anyway. And then, right, we'll just spend another 120 million on another player and reboot the squad again and continuously do that. Now, like, people would be shouting at the radio and say, well, it's to do with their revenues, and, you know, Spurs went through a certain model, but they're really, really rich, so now they've decided that model is different, they could spend all this money, and it's been a build-up of many, many years. But I suppose what I'm questioning is, when does that break? And if it doesn't break, if there is a thing that Spurs can finish 17 two seasons in a row and just decide they're going to spend their way out of it, and no matter what they do, even this season, after spending hundreds of millions, still do terribly, but they'll always be the big six club. They'll always be someone that Tonali wants to go to because it's a step up from Newcastle, who are clearly a better football team than Spurs. Then where are we going with it? What's the future in that? Is the future worrying about six teams and then everybody else being kind of an afterthought? Oh, Bournemouth are good this year. They could cause Arsenal a few problems. And that's basically the long and short of how we watch the Premier League.
2: Wait, but
0: is it already that way? It might be, but is it always that way?
2: Well, because you've now moved into a place where revenues are all important and we've moved away from the PSR era into whatever you're sort of bringing in as a club, spending a percentage of that. Like, if you look at Tottenham Hotspur, they still had the third highest attendance of any team in the Premier League last season. So that's actually more important to instruct us on what they can do in this transfer window as opposed to where they finished in the league. Look, I know getting into Europe would have got them a few extra coins and all that, and it would have made a big difference as well. But really being the third highest attendance in the Premier League is important, and they therefore have extra money, and these players have short careers. So I can totally understand why Sandro Tonali would move on. Like, why did Tonali leave AC Milan in the first place? Why did he join Newcastle United in the first place?
0: Why did
2: Morgan Rogers leave Middlesbrough? He could have brought him to the Premier League.
0: But I think that's a good point, and actually I was glad that was made in there. Like, Villa and Newcastle aren't any better. It's not. This isn't a defence of that. This isn't just talking from a Newcastle point of view. Like, Villa are going to go and take Chelsea's money and spend it on, you know, like, either
2: Johan Manzambi.
0: Yeah, but
2: for 60 million.
0: But say, for example, if you said that with all kinds of like sides,
2: big spending Aston Villa. I mean, they didn't lowball Freiburg for Johan Manzambi.
0: Well, what's the problem with that, though, as a matter of interest?
2: There's not, but I mean,
1: there's a food chain.
2: There is absolutely a food chain, and Aston Villa are very, very close at the top of this food chain.
0: Yeah, but they're not in the top group, and if they were, I'd still have this. I genuinely would still have the same questions. What I'm saying to you is, this is a conversation about the fact that, because of the importance of this food chain, Chelsea weren't always one of the biggest clubs in England. Manchester City weren't always one of the biggest clubs in England. And to be honest, Spurs have been in and out for their entire history, right? Everton would have been in there. Villa would have been in and out. You know, Newcastle would have been. It depends on the era. I feel like we're heading into it. This is sanctified. Mm. You know, six teams are bigger than everybody else. They mightn't always do better than everybody else, but we are not changing that. The fact that Spurs can finish 17 2 years in a row and nothing changes.
1: The reality is,
0: I think it's harmful to a sport. And actually, the reason it hasn't been is because the media coverage and fan culture is so wrapped up in the storyline of the sport rather than the actual game that it's actually, I think it's kicking the can down the road and reality hasn't set in yet.
2: How many teams can
0: win the league realistically for the next 40 years? Unless something drastic changes.
1: Unless for season, yeah.
0: Like, Villa and Newcastle aren't in that, aren't they? It's six teams can win the league.
2: No, like, if you look at the odds for this year's Premier League, for example, Aston Villa are 85-1 to win the league, Chelsea are 9-1.
0: Mm. Yeah.
2: Which says a lot given how they both finished last season.
0: Yeah.
2: Just the reputation and the chances of those teams actually doing something. So yeah, like, I mean, the house always wins, and it's very much, like, all set in favour of the top clubs. It is hard to disagree.
1: But the reality is, without, like, using the word rigged again, like the emailer here, the reality is that the established order set up the house to win. Like, financial fair play and PSR was very much coached in the language of, we need to do this to protect football, and particularly to protect it from the idea of oligarchs or sovereign wealth funds coming in and spending money. So therefore, we don't want them to overtake the teams who are already at the established order. And the reality is that Man City and Chelsea were already at the table, so they were more than happy to accept those. Chelsea have taken punishments from UEFA financial fair play, same from the Premier League. But the reality is that it sets up an order in such a way that once Newcastle came in and had the PIF money, the reality was that Newcastle's revenue was never going to be enough for them to actually be able to catch up.
0: Yeah.
1: Yeah, get into the Champions League, you're not going
0: to
1: overtake.
0: Just to clarify, Chelsea's punishments from the Premier League, UEFA, and I think FA now as well, haven't been for financial fair play. They've been for breaking the rules of third party and different things. They self-reported on themselves from Abramovich years, and we'll see what happens with Man City. But ultimately, they're too big to fail now. They're going to be in a position where whatever happens to them isn't going to be important in the grand scheme of things. And I think that's, like, it is the way it is. I suppose my question is just, like, when does that become boring? When do people stop worrying about, like, and if it's always, you know, a battle between the same six teams to win the league, say, and then Newcastle or Villa or Everton or whoever it might be, like, big clubs can go and sneak in and, you know, cause a ruckus every now and then and get into the Champions League or whatever, but that's about the height of their ambition, then when does that become pointless?
1: Yeah.
0: You know, and I don't know, maybe, I think this is very much an pre-season feeling. When the games are happening every week, they become their own thing. Maybe, but I don't know. I would share some of the sentiment to do with that, and not think that there's necessarily a solution. But I just don't think it's great. Like,
1: I think part of why people don't worry about the bigger picture when it comes to football as well is that most of the best supported teams are the teams who are in those traditional big few teams.
0: Well, actually, can I ask a question about that then? That was my next point, right? I'd be interested in both of you things. Do you think the media are complicit in this? Do you think 100%. That we shrink football? Especially football. It doesn't happen in other sports. It doesn't happen in the American sports at all. Like, just a lot of Lakers talk and Cowboys talk, you know, that they get the big ratings and they're the biggest supported club. So there's too much conversation around them when they might not be relevant. But they still, like, American basketball pundits know every player on the Memphis Grizzlies. I don't think everybody who watches football knows anything about, like, you know, Sunderland.
2: Everybody who watches it or everybody who talks about it?
0: Everyone who talks about it. In media. Like, I don't think they know the ins and outs of a lot of teams. I think they're very, I actually have to say this, and I know as a supporter of one of the teams outside of that big group, but who have been really high achieving in the last couple of years, the ignorance, the way people talk, is actually astounding. But I'm sure I share that ignorance about the other, 15 teams.
2: The other
0: 13 teams that are outside of that big six, say, that, like, because all the coverage and all the conversation is about those same six teams. Yeah. You have a conversation, like, it's like people that, like, I enjoy listening to, it's like the journalists that we'd have on the show is like, you know, they'll talk to each other and on various different platforms, and, like, they have no thoughts about anything outside. The only thing they talk about is the data clubs. You know, so it'll be Bournemouth, Brighton, and the three Bs, Bournemouth, Brighton, Brentford. And they'll only, they only talk about them in terms of their recruitment and their model.
2: Uh-huh.
1: Yeah.
0: In terms of football, they talk about six teams and six teams only. And these are the smartest, most, like, intelligent people that work in English football.
2: Yeah.
0: And they don't know anything about the other teams unless they support one.
1: Well, I think it's very telling if you turn on Monday Night Football and it's two teams who are outside the established order. It's not one of the big teams playing against a smaller team. The first 45 minutes of Monday Night Football, we'll be discussing what's happened at the weekend, and then you'll go, nah, meanwhile, we're going to have this game between Team X and Y.
2: I do think, just on the journalist's point, like, I don't know who you're referring to there, but, like, quite often, you know, everybody can talk with expertise about their own experiences, and journalists are funneled into covering a certain amount of clubs that is going to go on, you know, the back page of their newspaper or lead their bulletin.
0: Point, though.
2: So, like, their entire existence is around, you know, covering a dozen Manchester United games per year, a dozen Chelsea games per year, a dozen Arsenal games per year, a dozen Tottenham games per year. And then, say, West Ham, when they get into relegation trouble, not this season, obviously, or whatever the case may be. So I don't think it's a lack of interest or a lack of, you know, an ability to gather that knowledge. It's just everybody's knowledge is at its most heightened based on what they've actually experienced and attended.
1: Sure.
0: Yeah, but that brings up another point, though, because Chelsea, Spurs, Arsenal, where are most journalists based?
2: London.
1: Yeah.
0: Right? The other three teams are in a small little area in the northwest, right, where all the other journalists are based. And Aston Villa and Newcastle don't fit into that. It's not. So Villa could be top of the league and nobody's going to Villa Park because they just want they're basically covering the London clubs. That's kind of my gig, you know. And we've got the other guy who does the northwest clubs. That's his gig. And he'll go to the big game there. And nobody's going to Villa Park unless Arsenal are playing them.
2: But do people go to Brentford over Villa Park?
0: No. But, like, well, they might, like, if they had nobody else,
2: but, I mean,
0: on that
2: geographically,
0: that,
2: like, that's also there.
0: But they might have, if nobody, yeah, but that's...
2: The reason why the London clubs are covered the most is because a lot of them are unbelievably successful. And sure, part of the reason why they're unbelievably successful is that they are based in the capital city where players want to go and play for them.
0: Are Spurs unbelievably successful?
2: Okay.
0: But I want to answer that question. Are Spurs unbelievably successful?
2: This is the danger of, like, throwing a cloak over...
0: Because I don't think Spurs are unbelievably successful. And I have to say that. And I think
2: the Champions League final in 2019.
0: Yeah.
1: Won the Europa League.
0: They lost the Champions League final in 2019.
2: Okay, they're not exactly unbelievably. Okay. I rescind my unbelievably successful statement.
0: The other two are. Yeah, I'd argue. Well, Arsenal recently, I suppose.
2: Can we talk about something else?
5: I'm only messing.
2: I know. I want to talk about Jose Mourinho. Let's do a break and let's talk about Jose Mourinho after.
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2: Welcome back to A Slight Tangent. Michael McCarthy and Will O'Callaghan here in studio. Will, you've been watching the Jose doc.
1: Yeah.
2: Talk to us.
1: So from Jose's point of view, this documentary is I Regret Nothing, is basically what you're going to take away by the end of it. I think if you're interested in the specific points in Mourinho's career, so it's broken up into three chapters or three episodes, and the first one is very much focused around his time at Chelsea. The second one is his rivalry with Barcelona and Pep Guardiola when he was in Spain. And the third one is kind of post-Real Madrid up until now. You get a lot of insight into Jose Mourinho during it, but I think at least the belief was that he had a very heavy hand in the final editorial process of this. So
2: where are you seeing that?
1: I'd heard from a few people who got review copies of it.
2: I'm not sure that's true. I've done my research on this today. Well, and
1: if he doesn't have editorial control over it, certainly it's very favourable in terms of how he's portrayed and how it's edited.
2: Okay.
1: Because it very much, I think, frames the story in the way that Jose Mourinho would like his story to be framed. For example, in the very first episode with Chelsea, and like, the access is incredible because some of the players that they get, so, and some of the former managers, they get Alex Ferguson, they get Zlatan, they get Casillas. You're talking about A-listers across the board. You get John Terry and Frank Lampard multiple times a talking head talking about the time at Chelsea. But the way that Chelsea is framed is very much Jose has come in as the saviour from Porto. They've won the league for the first time, the 15 goals. They win the league the season afterwards. We don't talk about the third season whatsoever. And then we get to the start of the fourth season and Abramovich is entirely impossible to work with and nothing Jose could really do. And Jose is now out. There's no real kind of introspection about how that season had started, maybe how he hadn't integrated players like Shevchenko in. And it is very, very favourable towards Jose. Similarly, his time in Madrid, he puts Casillas under the bus, not to give too much away, but basically says Casillas is part of the problem. That when he came in, Real Madrid were too soft.
0: Casillas is in it though, isn't he?
1: Yeah, he's in it as well. Yeah, yeah. He defends himself slightly. Casillas is saying that there was this idea of the gentleman is meant to play for Real Madrid. And Mourinho is saying that was the big problem. They were trying to take on Barcelona and being a gentleman against that Barcelona team just wasn't going to work. And he complained that when Casillas came back after the World Cup, Casillas was looking for time off for the Spanish players because they were wrecked after the World Cup and they wanted to start training a bit later. And Mourinho was kind of saying, this is a guy who's meant to be my captain. And this is just a sign the way that
0: Sergio Ramos, well-known gentleman.
2: Indeed. So, like, you can take any of this with a pinch of salt, but the producers were interviewed by ESPN.com and they were talking about a moment where they asked Jose about his third season syndrome. And in a similar passage, they talk about his father's death during his time at Manchester United. Mm. And the producer of this says that he was a little bit worried that Jose would pull the plug on this thing or he just wouldn't be involved in it anymore. Now, like, the production company is called Ventureland. They made the Beckham documentary. Gary Neville was an executive producer on the David Beckham documentary, which I think is enough of a connection to have suspicions about how independent this whole thing could actually be. But Pep Guardiola is not in the doc. He was contacted. And what Guardiola said to the makers was that he would appear on it if Jose himself would actually ask him to do it. And Jose declined to ask Pep Guardiola to be in this, and therefore Pep's not in it.
1: Because all of Guardiola's contributions are archive video and audio. And similarly, yeah. I think pretty much all of the Barcelona stuff, Van Gaal, Bobby Robson obviously was passed away before the documentary started. A lot of that is used from archive as opposed to...
2: Because if the director, Joe Perlman, again, he's putting a... he wants to make his side of things look really good here. It definitely in this interview that I've read, he gives a sense of like a bit of jousting between himself and Mourinho. It does not give the sense of Jose being like overtly involved.
0: Yeah. Mm, executive producer.
2: That being said, the managing director of Enterland delivers a line to Mourinho, according to this piece. And I'm not sure how he delivers this line to Mourinho. Is it face-to-face? Is it an email? But I quote, "If you want one of the bottle, go with the others. But if you want a special one, go with us." So that was the pitch that Jose made. Therefore he picked them rather than some other production company. So he was in the market for a documentary, it seems.
0: But I kind of have a feel on those things that I think the ship has passed in terms of like biography documentaries, right? So like if you get the access, they're either going to be involved, which I don't like, or I do think ultimately you're going to have to cozy up and give them some assurances anyway and convince them to do it. I don't think they necessarily want the warts and all. So it's almost like the quality of it is what matters. Is it a good story? Is it entertaining? Do they get that other side across a little bit that you're at least getting a picture of it? But you have to watch it thinking of it as an autobiography. You're thinking of it as this is a perspective, but it's brilliant. I'm really enjoying it. I really feel like the idea of the documentary, in this regard anyway, like when it's focusing on one person, if they're involved in it, is dead. You know, we should be calling these other things. We should be calling them like, you know, biodocs or something like that, you know.
2: Television programs.
0: Maybe, yeah. But I've said that before, I think. It's like, they can be great for what they are. But this idea that they're like this piece of objective art... I think those days are gone, like, and we just have to accept that they're gone and therefore stop complaining about them and take them for, is this one of the better ones? Because we've had a million in the last 10 years. Is Jose's one better to watch than...
1: It's better than the Figo one, if it's the same company who made it.
0: Figo wasn't.
1: Figo was alright.
0: The Figo one was pretty good, I thought. Yeah. But the Beckham one was terrible, I thought, anyway. Like... So if you know, they're like, who's involved, who's not involved, whatever. We know that they're telling Beckham side the story regardless. It's probably the same with Jose. Is it a good watch? I don't know. He's someone that you'd probably spend a few hours with anyway, in fairness, isn't he? Like, he gives good coffee, like.
2: 100%. But I guess we also hear a lot from Jose, and he does lots of press conferences, and we have heard lots from him that the story is well told and his voice is very familiar.
0: That's true.
2: I think it's important though, when you talk about like the death of the documentary, like you're talking about that as somebody who like works in the media industry. I think it's important to clarify that I'm not sure everybody who's watching these documentaries necessarily sees any sort of change in the documentary.
0: Yeah.
2: That like maybe people, you know, the Last Dance is the most over-referenced piece of culture in the history of sports. But I think maybe because that's the high watermark in the eyes of a lot of people, everybody kind of sees these next slew of documentaries as, wow, a Last Dance on Jose or a Last Dance on Figo. I'm not sure how many parts Figo was, but these elongated, beautifully produced, amazing looking things automatically equals journalism, which from what I'm hearing, this really can't be considered.
1: You're not getting the fly in the wall Graham Taylor style documentary. Like, we're not going to reach that kind of standard again. Like, that's the reality of it. I think this is very glossy, and I think there's a lot to like about it. And again, a bit like if you did enjoy the Figo or Beckham ones, you will be quickly taken by the nostalgia of the clips from the era. It felt like some of the Champions League coverage was a little bit upscaled as well. It looked really good. They've kept the original Clive Tilsley or Sky Sports commentary on it. They've used a lot of Sky Sports news to kind of maybe set the tone of the various bits and pieces. There's a few interesting takeaways. John Terry makes himself the main character, the serious main character syndrome. Right. Here. He says he's the reason that Jose Mourinho got fired. And you're thinking, is this going to be some revelation that he went to try and get rid of him? No, he said because he lost his marker in the Rosenborg game, if that game hadn't finished a draw, Jose would have continued on. So John Terry says, I'm at fault for Jose getting the sack.
2: Just to go back to the kind of the documentary is dead piece, just because that's kind of lingering on my mind here. Like,
0: The bio sports documentary, I suppose. You could still make a documentary about, like, you know, you could still do... If Super Size Me hadn't already been done, you could still do that now. Documentaries aren't dead, but I do think this, the bio sports one is done.
2: The bio full stop one. Maybe, like, yeah, I mean, yeah. One of the most extraordinary stories of the last couple of years, I'm not sure if you saw this, was that Ezra Edelman, who made the OJ Made in America 30 for 30, that won the Oscar for Best Documentary that year, he had been commissioned to make the Prince documentary. So the Prince estate have all the tapes, almost like the Michael Jordan tapes from 1998, which is the main reason why The Last Dance was so good. Those similar things exist for Prince, and one of the greatest documentary makers in the world was given the tools with no sort of editorial direction to actually make this amazing thing. Nine-parter, signed off by Netflix, and then it was shit-canned because the estate changed hands, people didn't like the look of this, Edelman was under editorial pressure to change a couple of things in the documentary.
1: To be favourable.
2: I presume so, and we never saw this. The nine-hour Prince documentary made by a person who won an Oscar for the OJ documentary is out there, and it was never seen.
0: Wow.
2: It was very public. He did a couple of pieces with Pablo Torre on his podcast, like about a year apart. And even a year later, you could tell that he was just in so much pain about this. And look, he's one of those people, because he's won an Oscar and he's like so successful, he gets to choose, you know, how honest he is to his profession. And it's just amazing when you hear him talk about this, because he would look at any amount of modern good documentaries and just kind of feel some sort of woe for where the industry is at and where documentaries are at today.
0: Yeah.
2: Right, we leave it there. A slight tangent at offtheball.com. Do get your mails in ahead of next week. Enjoyed that. Will O'Callaghan, Michael McCarthy, thank you
0: Thanks.
2: Very much.
0: Cheers.
2: Now, Braeburn Coffee is the official coffee partner of Off the Ball. 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From refreshing iced mochas to smooth iced lattes, whatever the weather, Braeburn Coffee has you covered. 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Now, after the 9 o'clock news, we're going to be joined by Susanna Mullen here in studio for Wednesday Night Rugby. She's been doing a bit of a deep dive on the Women's Interpro Series, and she's been speaking with Erin King, Anna McGann, Sive McGrath and Fiona Hayes. And we're also going to hear in the next hour from Stuart Lancaster.
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17: Good evening, I'm Lindsay Dolan. Donald Trump has announced Caroline Leavitt will leave her role as White House Press Secretary at the end of the month to spend more time with her family. Speaking on Truth Social, Mr. Trump said Caroline will now be one of my top outside advisors and an influential vote within the Republican Party as we work to defy history and conclusively win the midterm elections. The American president concluded, Caroline has been one of my best White House Press Secretaries in the history of the office. Ireland's seen its clearest solar eclipse since 1999. The world got a little bit darker and chillier this evening as planet gazers watched the moon bite increasingly bigger chunks from the sun. It's now moved back across the other side. Scientist Niamh Shaw said it'll be decades before we see anything like it again.
18: The next time we're going to have anything close to this will be, I think it's in 2081, there's a deep partial eclipse, and we'll have our own eclipse in 2090. So some of your listeners might be alive by then. I won't.
17: And today's partial solar eclipse isn't the only spectacle in the Irish skies tonight. The Perseid meteor shower reaches its peak tonight, and experts say conditions are particularly good for everyone to see it. People hoping to catch a glimpse are advised to find somewhere dark away from streetlights, and with the best viewing expected after midnight. The Garda Commissioner has thanked the unsung heroes who'd major roles to play in extraditing Daniel Kinahan. The 49-year-old was flown to Casement Aerodrome in Dublin on Sunday, where he was arrested. He was charged with directing the activities of a criminal gang between October 2015 and April 2017. Commissioner Justin Kelly told Galway Bay FM a lot of work had gone into the operation to get Daniel Kinahan back to Ireland.
19: I've worked with many of the people who were involved in the operation the other day, and again, just want to call out the absolute professionalism of those, particularly, you know, you've a lot of unsung heroes there behind the scenes at Detective Sarge and Detective Garda rank, really absolutely dedicated the last 10 years towards that.
17: And Olivia Atwood said she's so proud of her sister, who was rushed to hospital while the pair were on a recent trip to Miami. The TV presenter shared a video on Instagram put up by Georgia discussing her recent surgery for endometriosis. The former Love Islander said her sister's the strongest person she knows. And that's it for now. More in an hour.
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17: Dry in many parts with clear spells, cloudier in parts of the west and southwest with the chance of patchy rain and drizzle. Some mist and fog toward morning too, mild and humid with lows of 15 to 19 degrees. 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
2: Welcome along to a Wednesday night rugby in the middle of August. We're doing this because the Women's Interpro Series has just got up and running last weekend. So you had Connacht against Ulster, Connacht winning that game 15 points to 10 in Belfast, and Munster hammered Leinster 39 points to 19 at Virgin Media Park. There's also a load of interesting storylines going on around these games, and Susanna Mullen is with us in studio to discuss. Susanna, how are you?
22: I'm good, thank you. Good to be back.
2: Great to have you back. So what's going on around these games at the moment? I mean, people will be pretty familiar with these matches that have happened over the past couple of seasons. They have at times felt like warm-ups for players who aren't playing in England, for example, before we get into the WXV and the Autumn Internationals for Ireland.
22: Yeah, they probably haven't garnered a whole lot of attention before, because it's kind of been a bit of a development platform, in the sense that there's a lot of players who will be training week in, week out for the past couple of years in Connacht or in Munster and Ulster as part of the NTS program, which is the national training program that they have in each province. So they'll get a chance to have game time, play against the other provinces, and then kind of just get exposure and get game time at that top level. But why it's different this year is, and I know a lot of people will have seen it, because when we posted a clip or a post on Instagram, the day before the Leinster Munster game, and I said that Eve and Aaron King, so Eve Higgins and Aaron King, would be making their Leinster debuts despite having 49 international Irish caps between them. And that did over 70k on Instagram. So people were so confused as to how that's even possible. And it's been the case across the provinces. You had in Munster, Emily Lane came in, and then Grace Moore as well made her debut. And then in Connacht, we had Anna McGann making her debut. So it's been a bit of a bizarre championship, but it's definitely put a lot of eyeballs on it because we've got these star-studded international players suddenly taking on each other in under like the provincial setup.
2: So this is just a bit of a strange scenario at the moment where the kind of the cart has been put before the horse a little bit. Do we think that this would be

0: England aren't in the World Series because obviously they dropped off last year. So there's just a lot of things that have fallen into place that these players are suddenly available, and it's going to be their last opportunity to play rugby before they go into Ireland camp ahead of the Global Series that kicks off in September. So they take on, I think it's the USA first in Tala Stadium, I believe, and then they play Japan in the Dexcom. So this is the last chance for them to get game time, which is really important. But I did ask Erin this exact question of, why the hell are you only making your Leinster debut now? She's captained her country and has never played in blue. And this is what she had to say. And you made your senior debut against Munster at the weekend.
1: Yeah.
0: I mean, what did that feel like? Has it been a long time coming?
1: Yeah, I suppose it was a bit of a weird one. I know a couple of people were wondering if it was a mistake that me and Eve were getting our first caps. But yeah, it was an absolute honour and an absolute privilege. I think there's something special about playing for your province, especially growing up and playing my rugby in Leinster.
0: How does that work then? The fact that you have, what is it, like 12 caps for Ireland now? You've captained your country, but you only managed to pull on the blue jersey last week. I know people, as you said on Instagram and stuff, we're a bit confused.
1: Yeah, I guess just the way it's gone, with I played sevens for a couple of years and we weren't ever released to play for our provinces, and I think now Irish rugby are trying to release us more to play provinces, to play in the Celtic Challenge, to play in different environments, and you learn so much, like playing with a new group of people and learning off new coaches, and it's a really good experience, and I'm really enjoying it. But yeah, it was a bit weird having Irish caps before having Leinster caps, and people were confused. But yeah, we've had a few busy seasons then with 15s, so yeah, we're finally released to play, and yeah, I really enjoyed it on Saturday.
0: I suppose last year was the World Cup.
1: Yeah.
0: So you guys were busy with that. Is this something you'd like to continue doing in the future, being part of these Interpros?
1: Yeah, I think 100%. The calendar is getting busier, and that's what we want at the end of the day. I think the girls used to play like a couple of international games here and there, and the Interpros weren't set up like they are now, and they're set up so well, and you're playing, it feels like professional rugby for the summer, and it's great to get, you know, exposure to great competition and great matches, and get minutes under our belts leading into the Global XV competition. So I think it really stands to us, and we also get to see the new talent coming up through the age grades and coming up through all the provinces, which is really exciting.
2: So the sevens and the commitment to that has been a big reason as to why they actually haven't played for their province before. We might bring in Anna McGann here. Susanna, you're also speaking to her, so you've been busy. Where were you talking to Erin, by the way?
0: That's down in Wanderers.
2: In Wanderers.
0: Yeah.
2: And then you hopped on a Zoom call with Anna McGann
0: I've been
2: after.
0: Flat out the past 2 days.
2: Anna McGann, also a debutante for her province.
0: Yes, exactly. So she also debuted for Connacht, despite being from Athlone. So that was
2: because she's from Athlone.
0: Yeah, but I think she's from the Leinster side of Athlone.
2: Oh, she
0: actually said she isn't in this, so I'm about to be proven wrong. But she played underage hockey for Connacht, so I think it was always going to be Connacht. But it's certainly interesting. Some of the players have kind of moved around the provinces depending on where they were picked up at underage, and then they obviously stick with them, so they might not be straight from that province. But yes, we were chatting to Anna, and she has an interesting kind of take on the sevens and 15s and how it used to coexist, and obviously it isn't right now, which is allowing this great opportunity for them to play Interpros, but how actually she'd quite like to still be playing sevens as well.
3: When you're playing for your province, like, you've such pride in your province that, you know, it's nearly even more special, just as special as playing for Ireland, because it's where you've come from, it's who you represent. So yeah, it's a bit of a weird one, because like, you always expect to kind of go through the normal stages of underage into provincial into Ireland, but I think the way the women's game is set up at the moment, it just wasn't possible. So yeah, I think it's just as special, like, you always have pride in your province and where you've come from, so that was kind of the main focus.
4: So I was going to ask, you're obviously from Athlone, Anna. There was never a Leinster bit of you, was there?
3: I'd say I'm Connacht side of the river, so I'm the good side of the river, so it's always Connacht.
0: And you mentioned, obviously, it's just been busy over the past couple of years. A lot of the girls who would have been involved in the seven setup didn't have a chance to maybe play in the Interpros. It's a bit different this year, obviously, with the sevens kind of dropping out of that World Series and maybe a different maybe level of focus from in women's rugby in Ireland. Do you miss the sevens, or are you like very happy to be here playing the 15s? Are you enjoying getting that much time and exposure to 15s?
3: Yeah, no, I definitely miss the sevens. There's no doubt.

0: about that. It is heartbreaking that we're no longer on the series and that we don't have both codes competing at the top level. But obviously 15s at the moment is the main focus in Ireland. And, you know, some of the girls actually went away and played with the sevens in Croatia, like Eve and Vicky. And, I think that was a good sign that, like, you know, they went away to the sevens European tournament and won it. So, you know, we still are very present in sevens, Ireland as a nation. And, you know, there still is that goal of trying to get to LA 28. We don't exactly know what it looks like. And it's kind of hard, I guess, to see it as clear as we could see the pathway to Paris. But there definitely is that want and that drive for the sevens to still get to LA. But yeah, obviously at the moment, it's just the 15s program has taken the forefront in Ireland, and it just means that we're around to play the interpros and stuff like that. So I guess there's pros and cons to both sides.
1: Do you think it's good for you as a player to be getting that bit of extra 15s exposure heading into now another WXV series and then obviously a Six Nations next year, or did you feel you were getting the same playing both?
0: I definitely think I was getting the same playing both. Like, obviously getting more 15s game heading into a 15s tournament is going to be beneficial, but I think there was a way that they could balance it, and I think they did that for a while. So yeah, definitely is disappointing that they can no longer do that and we're no longer putting as much into sevens, because I do think it was possible for that to, for both codes to strive.
2: That's really strong stuff from Anna McGann. Heartbreaking the way things are being handled with sevens with regards to not having two fully fledged programs. And also her comments there on Los Angeles 2028 are pretty enlightening as well, because I think it's uncertain where the project is going between now and 2 years' time at those Olympic Games.
1: Yeah, even what she said about not having, I suppose, a pathway or a plan or a vision for how you get there. Whereas for Paris, they knew exactly what they were aiming for. They knew exactly what they had to do. And I presume qualification for LA 28 will come up relatively quickly. And if you miss the first round of that, suddenly you're really stuck. So I remember when the men were qualifying ahead of Paris, they had to win against France last minute in a competition in Poland. And if they didn't win, they weren't going to be in the Olympics. And somehow they managed to beat France, which wasn't easy to do. France were a world-class team. So if Ireland fall into that situation again with the women and they're banking it on, even if they get all their best players back, they're banking it on one tournament, it's never going to be easy. And I don't know how much focus is going into the women's program. As I said there, and as Anna said, there's certainly a priority on the 15s, which is a good thing. And it's interesting because I would have been of the opinion that they would struggle to coexist. Because if you have your best players always hopping between two teams, how are they ever going to find, I suppose, the integration they need, know the game inside and out, know the players inside and out, and be fully focused on success in each one? And I would say that since a lot of the girls have moved over from the sevens and been more focused on the 15s, the 15s has definitely prospered, and you can see that in their results. So I was surprised to hear Anna say that, but I mean, she's the one living it day in, day out. She knows what it's like to flick back and forth in between the two codes, and obviously she thinks it was possible.
2: Well, also, I think we need to sort of bear in mind what it's like as an individual, and this goes for both the women's team and the men's team. The highs that you can get off succeeding in sevens are absolutely on a par with the highs that you can get from succeeding in 15s. They're less frequent, but going to the Olympic Games is arguably a higher height than anything you can do in a lot of rugby, men's or women's, unless you maybe win the World Cup or you play in a semi-final potentially. But even like playing in Olympic Games, is that actually on a level above, what I'm talking about here is exposure, is it on a level above playing in a World Cup quarterfinal potentially? Like I see this week when I look at the Eddie Hearn comments about Henry Pollock, he's saying that Pollock's interested in representing Great Britain at the next Olympics when it comes to sevens. So when it comes to exposure, like all these people have egos, we all have egos, and also that kind of leads to a great sense of enjoyment and fulfillment out of your sporting career. You always get the sense that the sevens really matters to the women's players in particular, and like you can kind of understand where they're coming from.
1: Yeah, imagine what that would do for Henry Pollock's brand if he was representing GB at the Olympics. It would be huge. And you look at Antoine Dupont, like he's achieved a lot of what there is to achieve in rugby. Obviously he hasn't ticked off that World Cup, but you know, he's done a lot, and he still wanted to represent the sevens. He wanted to win an Olympics with France. That was a huge thing for him.
2: And also where the Olympics is going to be. So after we've seen the World Cup that we've just put down and the way certain athletes have built their brand and certain brands have exploded, like the low profile, the high profile, going from Virginia all the way up to Erling Haaland, there's been a whole array of brilliant stories. We saw it at the last Olympic Games with Ilona Maher. These people understandably think about their own brand. I'm not saying this is Anna McGann at all. I'm talking about sevens players and rugby players in general. They would be foolish not to be thinking about their own personal brand. And if there is the possibility of succeeding and having, you know, a massive part to play in the next Olympic Games, and you feel that that's been taken away from you, or you feel that your chances of doing that thing are being lessened, you can understand how frustrated they might be about that.
1: And women's rugby at the end of the day is, you have to focus on your brand. I mean, you say not Anna McGann, and I'm sure that's not her priority. Her priority is obviously to play rugby for Ireland and to play rugby well. But we know she's on TikTok. She's very good at it. She has a deal with Canterbury recently after the World Cup, after she blew up on TikTok. Like, that is important because you're, at the end of the day, you're not making as much money as the men, and you have to finance that somehow. She also has a jewellery label called Chaos, so she's doing lots of different bits, but it is really important, and as you said, the Olympics would be a massive part of that. But I think aside from brand, I think people still, athletes still view the Olympics as the pinnacle of sport. I know my own brother who has been twice, it's like he hasn't reached the heights that a lot of other rugby players have in 15s, but it's still the ultimate thing. Walking around the Olympic Village, being amongst the best of the best in every sport is something you can't top. And when I chatted to the women's players before the World Cup in England, a lot of them had obviously just come off the back of Paris 24, and they were kind of saying, like, that was just the ultimate goal. Obviously, the World Cup was going to be huge, and it was, and especially for women's rugby, it did great things, but I just don't think you can top the Olympics.
2: No, and the Women's World Cup is going to become a bigger thing in the future, but the Olympics is probably bigger in status right now.
1: Yeah.
2: We're zooming somewhere else now, so you've brought us from Wanderers over to, you know, the Connacht-Leinster border of Athlone. Where are we off to next?
1: Sive McGrath, who I think she was up in Belfast, or she might be, so she's based in Dublin. She's the only player I was chatting to out of the three who it wasn't her debut. So she had actually played for Ulster before, and she was, she got her first cap in 2023 when she was just 18 years old, but actually hasn't played since, just because she was sidelined with injury in 24 and then obviously in 2025 they were at the World Cup. So I was just chatting to her about what it was like to be back, but also she had a really good insight into how the competition has changed since she first started playing.
3: I think so. Like, I think whenever I was playing, there was only three games, and now there's a final, which is great. Now, I know there's been a final for a couple of years, but the final is a really good addition. And I feel like as well, every year you actually don't know what your opposition is going to be like. I think every year, every team just steps it up, like, you know. So the competition is definitely growing. And I think with the likes of the NTS and things like that, you can really see loads of, like, unbelievable players coming through. So, yeah, I know it's really stepped up, I think.
1: Yeah, and I suppose as well with, like, the World Cup last year, just the growth of women's rugby in general and people kind of noticing it. I feel like I've seen a lot more on Instagram and just stuff like that about this year's competition. Have you felt that as a player?
3: Yeah, I felt that as well. I feel like it's nice too, seeing like Ulster rugby women have their own sort of socials and channels, and people can sort of follow the women's team. And I think we definitely felt that at the weekend. Like, the stand was full and it was so nice to see, and just talking to everyone after the game, like, you can really feel the support, and being on the pitch, you could really hear everyone. And, you know, that really like lets us play well. And we know we have the support behind us and we can hear them. So it just kind of keeps us going too.
1: Yeah. Is it something, I mean, I know it's a really busy rugby calendar and you've got the Celtic Challenge and you've got obviously Ireland duties as well, but would you love to play more with Ulster if there was a way to do that?
3: Oh, definitely. 100%. I love being up there. Like, I absolutely love it. The girls are great. The coaching staff's great. The facilities are unbelievable. Like, I love Belfast. Like, oh, I love it so much. Like, I'm so happy playing the Interpros because I just love going there, you know? I think that's, like, really important too. Just, like, making sure you're happy in your environment. And yeah, just, it really helps you perform, I think, as well. So, oh, I would love to play more for Ulster, definitely.
1: Is there any way you could see that happening in the future? As I said, I know it's really busy, but if there was an ideal world for you?
3: Oh yeah, hopefully, you know, hopefully that's sort of the possibilities in the future. I think there's loads of girls up there that would be thinking the same, like with the likes of the NTS and like even sort of the universities up there too. There's loads of girls I think that would love that to be the sort of outcome for them. So yeah, hopefully that can be the case.
2: Well, that's a really good talking point. But what we might do, Susanna, is we might talk about that after the break, because Fiona Hayes has also had some really interesting thoughts on how to make the Interpros a bigger product. Back after these.
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2: Welcome back. So Susanna Mullen is with us in studio. Susanna, you've been busy all week speaking to some of the protagonists in the Interpro Rugby over the course of the last weekend. So we saw a heap of big name debuts for the likes of Munster and Leinster. We also saw one of our own voices, Fiona Hayes, going out coaching once again. You've been speaking to her for this piece as well.
1: Yep, so Fiona has made the big switch from the Munster coaching staff over to Connacht. So it was funny. She's obviously, as a lot of our listeners would know, Munster through and through. So it was interesting getting her insights into kind of why she made the switch. It's obviously great for coaching, but also I just feel like Connacht, and we're going to chat more about the Connacht men's senior side later, but there's just something up in the water there. They're making a lot of changes. They're building something really good. And she couldn't have been more positive about the environment. She said it's an open door policy. Everywhere you go, you meet people. You can sit and chat to anyone. Anyway, I digress. But she's really enjoying her time up in Connacht anyway. But in terms of the Interpros, she's loving working with this new group of players. But there was just a really interesting situation in which they were essentially promised a number of players from the PWR, so that's the Premiership over in England, a number of Irish players who are based over in the UK that were allowed to come off on loan and come over and play in these Interpros, which obviously, as we've heard in the first bit of this, it's already star-studded. But if you had those top-level EFA wafers, I mean, Cliona Maloney-McDonald coming back to play in these, it would just make the event something else completely. So I chatted to Fiona on this, and she just kind of explained what happened and why, even though we can see the likes of Klina in the Connacht squad, we haven't actually seen them take to the pitch.
8: So there was like huge frustration around it as well this year. We were like, for me, there's a lot of girls got over playing in the PWR. And when I came into the program at the start of the year, we were told, and the PWR players were told, if their clubs want to release them, that they can play in this Interpros. So we were absolutely overjoyed. Like, it was unbelievable. We were thinking about the younger players getting to mix with the likes of Klina Maloney, you know, different things, even up in Leinster. You've Neva Dowd. There were so many players who just, Neva Dowd has played Interpros before. Klina's the same. They get to come back for those, maybe they move home for 6-7 weeks. And just even last night at training, on a segue to that, Klina was there and you could see she was just looking at the hookers, helping them throw. And you could just see the awe and their face and just how she trained in the gym. They were in the gym with her and they were just blown away by how professional and I suppose how much she's lifting. So for people to see that, it's unbelievable. But for some reason, like, we had a player that moved over, was here for 4 weeks, and for some reason the RFU pulled the plug on it, even after putting out an article about how great it was these players are coming over, and they just said no, they don't want them playing. One young girl had moved over from a club in England, spent 4 weeks training really hard, and we had to tell her, I'm sorry, 2 weeks before the Interpros, you can't play. So there's still a bit of, I suppose, you know, they might have their reasons, but they should have, that should have all been communicated a lot earlier. There's still a little bit of that miscommunication coming down. And for me, you've let the best players in the country, some of them leave, some are already over there. How about we grow our Interpros? We make it the best product. If they have no issue with their clubs coming back like they do in the Celtic Cup, they'll if they're not getting game time in the Prem, they can go and play with the Wolfhound and the Clovers. Why don't we make this work? Why don't we just absolutely blow it out of the water for the Interpros? Some people might think of it as development, but I'm involved in the women's game for I don't know how long, and I just feel like we need to start putting our product out there. Yes, the PWR is unbelievable, but we actually have something good at home. Let's try and start backing it now. And if we can get those players to come into those environments, bring the professionalism, you know, show these girls what it's like to compete at that level, why can't we do it? So there was a huge frustration with me. I'm probably after going a bit of rant, but last week around that, obviously we're in a type of an environment where we've loads of players and someone will now step up again, but we had planned to have a certain core group in there, as did Munster, I know, as did Leinster, and there is frustration, I think, with that being 2 weeks out and all of a sudden it's just not allowed, especially because the girls were told to come and play. They wanted to be seen. You know, they'd be told, I want to see you playing in these Interpros, but it just didn't, they couldn't make it work.
1: Do you know where that last minute decision came from? Is that an IRFU decision? Is that a PWR?
8: Yeah, it's probably, well, as far as I know, the PWR were okay. Like, there was probably a couple of players that might have, if they played a lot of minutes, they wanted them to do a good pre-season, they might have been released. But as far as I know, we dealt with all the clubs that we were dealing with and they were happy to release. I think there was even signed off. I don't know, Susanna, maybe it comes down to insurance. If there's injury, who pays for what? We all know sometimes it does come down to money at the end of the day. I do understand that. But my frustration in particular lies with the one player that moved her whole life over to Ireland, trained for hard for 4 weeks, was making a big impression, would probably get a chance to show the Irish coaching staff as well, look, here's what I can do, add something to the mix. And she was a player of interest. It fell. There's a lot of different things being said, but for me, I'd imagine it comes down to money at the end of the day and who'll pay for what if there is injuries or different things like that. But it just, as a coach and being in the environment and seeing these players come in, it just added a lift. So I was really disappointed with how that unfolded. But look, we still have the Irish internationals there with the girls coming down, the contracted girls come down maybe on the Thursday and train, and it's there at that high standard level as well where everyone gets to train and bring that energy and they just lift it as well. So it is what it is, but I was quite frustrated with the, because we've come so far, and the excitement around, yes, now we have all the best players from Ireland ready to knock it out and absolutely kill each other on the pitch, which is what we want to see, but it just didn't work out in the end.
2: Yeah, that's some great stuff there from Fiona Hayes. And as you say, the PWR, it seems anyway, we're happy enough to let these players play with their provinces almost as a pre-season. Mm. So this came down to the IRFU, but you have some information as to where the IRFU are coming at this from.
1: Yeah, I just contacted the IRFU off the back of that, wondering what their stance on it was, and this is the statement I got back, that the participation of PWR based players in the Women's Interprovincial Series was contingent on loan agreements being agreed between the relevant parties. Once the terms of those agreements, including the risks and obligations that would be assumed by the provinces, were fully considered, a collective decision was taken by the provinces not to proceed. At all times, player welfare was central to discussions, and this was a decision for the provinces to make rather than one directed by the IRFU. So essentially what was explained to me was that, as Fiona kind of hinted at there, it was a loan agreement. And when a loan takes place between clubs, the club that's basically in charge of the player for that time is responsible for the likes of injury costs and insurance and all those kind of things. So if someone was to be injured in a game for Connacht or for Ulster, the costs would fall on them. And what the IRFU said is that they contacted all the heads of the various provinces and asked them if that was okay, essentially, if they wanted to go ahead with those risks, despite them being quite high. And it had to be a unilateral decision. So all the provinces had to say yes for it to take place. And essentially, I don't know who or where or when, but one of them or all of them decided that they weren't willing to take the risk. So that was the IRFU standpoint. But it certainly seems from Fiona that the communication, even if that's fair enough, there's nothing you can do about that, and it was a fair process. It only happened 2 weeks before the Interpro started, and as she mentioned multiple times, someone had moved their whole life, a couple of players had moved their whole lives to Galway. I mean, that has costs as well, so it certainly seems like somewhere in the process a step could have been made a little bit quicker.
2: Definitely. It did, like, I was surprised to learn that the PWR clubs were allowed, that were allowing this to happen in the first place. I wouldn't for a second blame them for saying, no, you work for us. We're paying your wages. There's not a hope that you're going out to play a full contact game in the middle of a summer where you're supposed to be resting up ahead of the beginning of our season in October. So I was surprised that they actually passed the buck. And I'd say, were the IRFU caught off guard by this as well? That they were actually allowed to sort of field these players?
1: Yeah, probably. And it probably was on a case by case basis. I don't know. I don't have the insight on this, but I can assume Aoife Wafer, now captains of Harlequins, probably wasn't included in this loan deal. It was just if your club was happy. Now, for a lot of these clubs, they won't see these players until end of November, start of December, because they'll go into an Ireland camp now in September. They'll be busy with Ireland duties in Ireland in September and October. So they won't be around for the start of the season. So essentially, this was more of a warm-up. Not a warm-up, that's a bad way of putting it, but a chance for exposure and a chance to get on the Irish coaches' radars ahead of that Global Series squad. So from that perspective, I don't think maybe the PWR clubs wouldn't have minded too much. And I do know that the Irish coaches certainly wanted some of the players back in these Interpros so they could get a look at them ahead of that Global Series.
2: We'll play another bit of Fiona in just a moment, but just a final question. Have you heard of any bolters yet when it comes to that Ireland squad? Anybody kind of put their head above the parapet at all last weekend in terms of breaking through?
1: The main one for me, I haven't heard of anyone from the likes of Fiona or the other players, but Beth Budimer for Munster scored 4 tries, and she has been in and around the Irish squad. So she went to the World Cup as part of the squad, and she was in this year's Six Nations squad, but she hasn't actually gotten her first cap. She's the perfect example of why these Interpros are so important. You go out there and you score 4 tries against a stacked Leinster team. Like, when I looked at those teams on paper, I thought Leinster would easily win that. They essentially had the Ireland backline. Now, in the forwards, they lacked a little bit of power, which is where Munster essentially got ahead of them, but still, to score 4 tries against a decent Leinster side is very impressive. And Scott Beamond will be looking at that now and think, okay, how do I fit her into... I'm sure he already has plans, but, you know, she could leapfrog the other hookers. Who knows? But I definitely think she'll earn her first cap in green as we go into this September.
2: She was in the Six Nations squad at the start of this year, but obviously, as you say, last year, in fact, didn't play. So she's been in there in 2025. So for a couple of years, really. She's been on the Ireland radar, but you'd imagine she's going to get some significant minutes this autumn.
1: You'd hope so.
2: Yeah, you'd hope so. It probably underlines the importance then of this Interpro series if somebody's getting their opportunity on the back of that. We have another section of Fiona to play.
1: Yeah, I just, essentially, she mentioned it there when we were talking to her, but the Celtic Challenge is the other big, I suppose, club rugby that a lot of the Irish girls would play, the ones who aren't over in the PWR. And that runs from December to March. And if people aren't familiar with it, we have two Irish teams in it, the Wolfhounds and the Clovers. And they are essentially, I always get it wrong which way around it is, but Munster and Connacht, I think, are amalgamated into one team, and then Leinster and Ulster in the other. I think that's the way it works. But they go and then they play against Scottish and Welsh teams. So a lot of the Scottish and Welsh players who also aren't involved in the PWR. And for the last couple of years, the Wolfhounds and the Clovers have absolutely dominated the competition. The Irish girls have been in a league of their own, and they always play each other in the final.
2: Do you know which one is which? Do you know? You're right, by the way. It is Munster and Connacht, and it is Leinster and Ulster. Do you know which one is the Clovers?
1: Yes, Leinster and Ulster are the Clovers.
2: Leinster and Ulster are which?
1: The Clovers.
2: No, they're the Wolfhounds.
1: This is exactly why you're about to hear from Fiona, why we need a much simpler system.
2: Be a good quiz question.
1: Because if I, as a rugby reporter and very interested in women's rugby, can't remember who is playing with who, how is your average Joe who's trying to tune into the women's rugby meant to remember? So I have for a long time thought that the provinces should play in the Celtic Challenge, not only because we're already dominating it, so it would even up the stakes a little bit and make for some more interesting games. That would obviously increase viewership. People would be more interested. But also just to broaden the playing pool in Ireland. If you've got four teams instead of two, suddenly you can get a lot more players playing week in, week out from December to March. You broaden that talent pool, it's going to filter into the Ireland squad. And suddenly you're just going to have a lot more competition, a lot more to pick from. So I've always been a fan of that. And I was just curious how Fiona saw that working in the future. And also, I suppose, what she thinks the plans are for women's rugby in Ireland over the next couple of years. Is that something you see for the future of the Interpros? Let's say a tournament like that that you mentioned where it's massive, it gets all the attention, players from the PWR, come back over, and it's its huge own entity. Or is there a future where, you know, the provinces might become the main teams and they'll play in the Celtic Challenge rather than your kind of makeshift Clovers and Wolfhounds? You just have the four provinces, and then the Interpros would come naturally as they do in the men's game because they would play against each other in the Celtic Challenge.
8: Yeah, spot on. That's the direction they're trying to head in. I don't think all the four provinces, the women's game right now still comes under like the clubs and community kind of section. It's not in that high performance. So the funding doesn't come from that side of things. It has to be taken out of the pot of the under 16 boys. There's a huge pot that there isn't enough. So as far as I'm aware, not all provinces can afford for them to be entered into the Celtic Cup right now, running their own programs, obviously through the IRFU. It would cost a lot. So I think a couple of teams are ready and everyone's catching up, so I would envisage in a few years that's the direction they're going to go to. I know that there was talk that maybe the RFU did show interest in the PWR and entering a team, but I think that was maybe that's what I heard. It would be one team. I think that would really frustrate people at home as well if there's only one team in that. So I think they will try and get everybody into that Celtic Challenge competition. And what's happening with that as well, I've noticed a lot of the Welsh girls are going back home. They're leaving their PWR. They're going back playing with their Welsh clubs. Scottish, I think they're still trying to get that on. If they can nail, I suppose, the competition being a higher standard, then everyone will go back and get themselves involved in that. And it would be unbelievable for the provinces to do that and have their own separate kind of Interpro thing.
13: What do you generally make of, Fiona, players, particularly our kind of superstar players, your Aoife Wafers, your Cleona Maloney McDonald's? What do you make of them going over abroad? Is that generally a good thing for Irish rugby? Obviously, they're playing a higher standard once they go over and they can come back into the national team and make an impact. But we're losing those players.
8: Yeah. for me, coaching on the ground, I hate to see it because I feel like it takes away from the AIL. You know what I mean? When we were playing, just to go back to my own experience, you were playing against the best. You were able to say, you know, I can have a crack at her next weekend against Blackrock, whatever, Bowes v Blackrock. Whereas a lot of the time now, a lot of PWR girls, you can only compete for those few weeks that you're in camp, and yes, it can be quite harder. Whereas you can get to show your coach, look, I scrummaged against her. Look at my stats. Look at this. And that's the way the game is going. There's in Ireland now, it's so, so good. There's so much competition. I do think the standard is really high, and for any athlete to be able to say, I am a full-time player, I think that's unbelievable for them. So I've no issue with them doing it. As in, if I had the opportunity, went back in the day, I would have loved to play rugby all week, and that was my job, and train and just watch videos all day, you know, of the game and grow in that department. So I've no issues with the players doing it. I just feel like a lot of it was around the frustration of what I'd said before, of a lack of game time. Now that has changed, and they are playing. When they're being released, we have the Celtic Cup, or the Celtic Challenge. There was definitely a 2 year period there where some of the girls might have played 3 games of rugby all year, I mean, and trained all the time, and that just wasn't acceptable. That has changed now, so it will be interesting to see as years go by if we can get, I suppose, the full-time or the semi-professional contracts into the likes of Munster, and they're entered into that Celtic Challenge. Will the girls come back? Because I do know they love, you know, anyone I coach that's gone over, they love it over there, but they obviously love coming home, and that's why the interest was in coming back and playing the Interpros. They love having a crack against people they would have trained with and played against.
13: Like, you do need to adapt, because they're at some point, and I think it is happening, our talent will supersede our current club system. You know, there's no reason for an Aoife Wafer to stay in the country. Like, if she can go, and she's captain of Harlequins now, which is one of the best teams in England, but they're a storied club, and she's already captain after one season. So you can't expect players of that quality and of that stature to hang around too long in this current system.
8: No, and they're 100% right. I mean, she's over there. You're probably now getting sponsorships as well. You know, you're getting, like, she has a brand. She did in Ireland, but it's going to, if she's the captain of Harlequins, Harlequins do really well this season. That's huge as well. I know Jade Congle was there before, and Burford before her, but for a non-English person to come into a club and be captain in an English league, that is huge, because I know those girls would take pride in their players captaining and having that leadership because of how good England are. So, like, I would imagine, you know, that evening happening is huge for her brand in England.
1: Yeah, it's complicated and it's fragmented and it's still figuring itself out. But it's great that we even have the Interpros on at the moment, and that we're getting to see all the girls, some of them, not the PWR players, obviously, but a lot of the international players back in. What's most important for you out of this championship, Fiona? Is it, obviously, it'd be class to bring home a title for Connacht for the first time, and Anna was saying that that's been a big focus in camp even since June when the girls started training, but also just in terms of, like, developing players or getting certain aspects out there, what's kind of the biggest thing for you that you're using this championship for?
8: Honestly, I'm not even joking you, it is development. They're such a young group. Obviously, you've the likes of Anna, unbelievable. What we've seen in the 6, 7 weeks, 8 weeks is that they do have the ability to go out and win an Interpro, because they set their own goals. And when we watch them in training, when they're doing their different bits and bobs, like, you're thinking, yes, they can do that. But the biggest thing on our thing is obviously to get out. You want them to play well. It might not always mean you're getting a win. Like, we won last week. There's still frustration there. But certainly I think we've seen a very settled Irish team in the last couple of years, which is a good thing for Irish rugby. But from a Connacht perspective, the likes of Jemima Adams, Verling, Ailish Quinn in the back row, we've a lovely little prop, Ella Burns. There's so much talent there. I mean, we're blessed to have Aveen Riley in the environment at the minute. She is just an unbelievable person to have around, and player. So for us, even just to see them, we've got the WXV straight after this tournament. If we could get a couple of them involved, if the players that were in the environment come away away with a real positive attitude about how the summer went, and they enjoyed it. They got lots of learnings out of it, but they obviously are more confident going into the AIL season. I think that would be really big for us as well. But the other side, like, every coach wants to win. Obviously you want to win, but I do believe with this young team, they're building. If it's not now, it will be down the line.
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5: 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Never stop competing.
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2: You're welcome back to Wednesday Night Rugby. Susanna Mullen in studio with me. We've been reflecting on what's happening in terms of women's rugby at the moment. The Interpro Series happening, and there's question marks around where the Sevens operation is at the moment. And of course, with regards to the upcoming Ireland squad as well. So that's all boxed off. We're still a bit away from the men's season coming back, Susanna, but Stuart Lancaster's been speaking this week and some interesting nuggets coming out of Connacht.
1: Yeah, he was chatting to Dara, our other rugby reporter, yesterday, and that full piece is available across our channels for members. So that's a really good piece to go and watch, because Stuart Lancaster is just such an interesting coach, but also just such an interesting man. He's just the way he approaches coaching and what he takes from his time as a teacher is just really interesting. But I suppose the biggest piece of news I think I took from it was not only that Mac Hansen is back in training, as we've seen kind of across Connacht social channels since they've been in pre-season, but also that Kieran Frawley will be, Stuart Lancaster said in with a pretty definite tone, that he will be coming to Connacht as a out half. I think there was probably some question marks around that. He's obviously been a very versatile player for Leinster and throughout his career, but I suppose it makes sense. He probably wouldn't have left Leinster if this wasn't a kind of not sworn agreement. Obviously things can always change, and I think he will feature across the backline a little bit, but unless this was designed to give him time at out half. I don't know if you saw his Instagram post a couple of weeks ago at the start of August. I have it written here, and it was quite emotional just in terms of leaving Leinster. He said, "As the dust settles on another season, it's with a heavy heart that I say goodbye to Leinster rugby. As a kid growing up, it was always my dream to represent Leinster professionally. From the age grade system all the way up to the professional game, I want to thank everyone along the way that made the dream possible." And he goes on to say he'll miss the supporters, coaches, staff, and all the lads and the friendships that he's made. So it was a very emotional post, and I think it shows that this probably isn't his dream scenario.
2: No.
1: I think it's fair to say. I think you know, in a perfect world, he'd be starting it out half every week for Leinster, or at least getting game time there, and then that filtering into the Irish system. But that hasn't been the case, and it will be interesting how much game time he gets there at Connacht, but from what Lancaster says, it certainly seems like that's the plan. I say that with nervousness in my voice, as you can hear. It's just they have Josh Ioane and obviously Sean Nocton as well playing at out half. They've still got Mac Hansen to come back in at fullback. They've obviously got Bundia playing at 12. It's just an interesting puzzle. Like, where does everybody fit?
2: Colin Ford can go in at out half.
1: He can mix it at out half as well.
2: But I think maybe Kieran Frawley's been given assurances that all those other people who can play out half are actually going to be deployed in different positions should the need require. The interesting case study of this is not going to be when Stuart Lancaster names a starting team for the first game of the URC. It's when there's an in-game injury crisis. Mm. And they've got, say, a Josh Ioane on the bench and, you know, Bundy or some other midfielder or forward goes down and there's a hole at 12.
1: Yeah.
2: What then happens? Does he then follow through and put Ioane into midfield? Or does Kieran Frawley push into midfield and Ioane picks up the ten shirt, so to speak? So I don't know, like, I'd be very surprised, as you've already outlined there, if he's going to Connacht unless he knows he's going to be getting big minutes at out half. It would be ridiculous if he was to go there and be a utility player once again. But maybe there'll be an emergency situation where he is pulled out of 10 here and there, but I can't imagine it'll be too much. Great news about Mac Hansen, though.
1: Yeah, just on the Kieran Frawley, it'll be interesting as well whether the IRFU was involved in that decision, obviously, to get him game time at 10. We know that that's what happened with Joey Carberry way back in the day when he moved from Leinster down to Munster, and that didn't work out. Mm-hmm. So I know Leo Cullen's come out in the wake of that saying he absolutely didn't agree with the way that went down, and he kind of wished he could change it in retrospect. So I presume he wouldn't have allowed a similar situation to take place again. But you do look at the likes of Joey Carberry and other players who have left Leinster in the hopes of it working out, and sometimes it doesn't. So it's a big gamble.
2: It is. I guess it is. Like, Joey Carberry would have worked out better at Munster if he was fitter and more available.
1: Yes, that's true.
2: So there was a bit of bad luck at play there. So Kieran Frawley, if he can stay fit, I think he's going to be in a great position come the Six Nations at the start of next year in terms of his spot in the pecking order for Ireland, let alone his spot at Connacht. Let's actually hear from the man himself. Stuart Lancaster has been in conversation with Darragh Smith-Nocton.
9: You know, you've got people like Mac Hansen who's fit now and, you know, flying around. So, you know, you've got a real good group to work with.
13: That's great to hear about Mac. I was actually planning on asking you at some point about his fitness and how he's getting on. He obviously missed that summer tour, but good to hear that he's back training, back fit.
9: Yeah, no, he's flying. He obviously had a really frustrating period, but he was, you know, rehabbed really well, spent a lot of time with the High Performance Centre in Ireland, and he's come back, and I think it's really benefited him having a good pre-season. You know, so we've got a good group coming back in, but the likes of Mark, it's like having a new player, even though he's been at Connacht a while, because we missed him pretty much all last season. And what's really struck me is his rugby intelligence, I'd describe it as. Obviously, he's got an X factor in terms of like speed and speed endurance, but his rugby X factor is very good. And obviously, it's the first time I've really had a chance to coach him. So he's been playing on both wings and at fullback. And sometimes, you know, he appears in centre at first receiver as well. So, he's been great. And, you know, there's no reason why he won't play in either of the pre-season games, because, you know, obviously he missed a lot of last season and we want to get him up to speed, obviously from a Connacht perspective, but obviously from an Ireland perspective as well. You know, there's only, how many games? 6 games, I think, before November internationals.
2: Stuart Lancaster there in conversation with Darragh. You can get that full piece back wherever you get your Off the Ball podcast. So, Mac Hansen, fit and raring to go for the start of the season?
1: Yeah, speaking of staying injury free, I think all Connacht fans and all Ireland fans will be crossing their fingers that this is Mac Hansen back fit and back in a Connacht jersey and hopefully for the full season. I was looking at his injuries just there before we came into studio, and to quickly run through them, it's actually mad. In 2024 in the Six Nations, he had a shoulder injury, out for 8 months. 2025 Six Nations, he missed a couple of games with a hamstring and quad injury. Then post the 2026 Six Nations, or 25 Six Nations, he suffered an ankle injury with Connacht and he was out for 5 weeks. Then in 2025, he picked up a foot injury with the British and Irish Lions, missed all three tests. And we know that that problem then reoccurred when he came back to Connacht in October. And I think his first game back with provincial rugby, the foot went down again and he was out, returned for the autumn series with that famous hat trick against Australia, then injured the foot again versus South Africa, had surgery in late December, and I think we knew after that he was going to miss the rest of the season. It was always said that he was targeting pre-season with Connacht now as his return to the game. But you just look at the past 2 years and you think, what has he done to annoy somebody up above that he could be that riddled with injuries over and over again? But obviously the foot injury that kind of plagued him for a year, year and a half, kept coming back and they decided to do the surgery on it. And now he's had a good, he's been out since October, had the surgery in December. So it's a good 8 months rehab. You think he's come back now and it should be squared away.
2: Hopefully.
1: It's the hope. Yeah.
2: Hopefully. A full season for Mac Hansen is probably the top, really, of Andy Farrell's wish list this time next year. If Mac Hansen's put down a full, relatively unscathed season of rugby, his World Cup squad's going to be in a much better place. Susanna, thank you very much for all of that this evening. That is pretty much our lot for tonight's Off the Ball. So if you're just joining us, you'll be able to catch all that piece with Susanna back wherever you get your Off the Ball podcasts. Earlier this evening, we had a slight tangent with Mick McCarthy and Will O'Callaghan. That's up and available to listen back to now. And Darren O'Sullivan was also lamenting the end of Kerry's season in the All-Ireland Football Championship. So if you're not already a member, you can give it a try for free by registering on the Off the Ball app. And there's that offer of 3 free podcasts a month still going as well. Now, Off the Ball Breakfast is returning tomorrow morning from 7:30. And you can listen to that live for free on YouTube and on the Go Loud app. Cathal Dennehy will join them to give them the latest from the European Championships. And Eric Lawler will be giving his You Had To Be There live in studio. We're going to be back on News Talk tomorrow evening from 7 p.m. Vinnie Perth will be with me in studio as we keep an eye on Shells, Bows and Rovers all playing in Europe. And Ireland international Rusha Littlejohn is going to join us for a chat as she contemplates retiring. Richie McCormack in for Tom Dunn next. Good night.
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29: A very good night from the newsroom. I'm Lindsay Dolan. Sky watchers across Ireland are treated to a partial solar eclipse this evening as the moon passed between the Earth and the Sun. The eclipse began shortly after 6 o'clock, reaching its maximum.
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0: Hey there, it's Richie McCormack from Off the Ball here. 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
8: Welcome back to Diverted, a 10-part original series for Off the Ball. Owen Shahan here. In every episode of this series, we'll be going to a different country in Latin America. And very shortly, we'll be going to Chile, where we'll be visiting the Palestinian Football Club in Santiago. We'll be telling the mad story of the Yugoslav who became one of the country's great managers. And we'll be hearing about the Scottish brothers who ended up in the World Rugby Hall of Fame by representing Chile. Before that, though, we're getting you back to the hitchhiking journey through Argentinian Patagonia. And if you're a first-time listener, this is your heads-up that episodes exist on two separate timelines. And the hitchhiking diaries come at the beginning of each episode. Also, a heads-up that there may be some bad language coming up. But if you can forgive that, your five-star ratings would be so very appreciated. Cheers.

0: All right, it is day two of hitchhiking. Today I go from El Bolsón to Fuck Knows. Sometimes getting a lift is easy. This morning, I woke up at my hostel in the town of El Bolsón. I went to breakfast and I got chatting to Julio and Fernanda. I am now in Julio and Fernanda's car.
1: Do you have saving to do that or?
0: So when I return to Ireland, I will have €0. I'm trying to hitchhike all the way south through Patagonia to Ushuaia. In 13 days, I need to show up at the airport in Ushuaia for a flight. Julio and Fernanda are here on holidays from Buenos Aires, and they're on the way out to visit Lago Puelo, which is right on the Chilean border. They've offered to drop me off at a junction outside of town on their way there.
2: You see the blue sign? Where the truck is? You see the truck on the right-hand side?
1: Yes.
2: I think that would be a good place, right?
1: Okay.
2: Yeah, I think so.
1: We are here.
2: Because you're turning right here. Perfect, perfect.
0: I'm on the outskirts now of El Bolsón, and this is another day of standing on the side of Route 40. And instead of waiting for 2 hours, it takes 40 minutes for someone to pull in for.
3: Hace poco aprendiste a hablar español.
4: Well, mi español es muy mal.
3: Es como el inglés mío.
0: This is Paula, a local woman, and yet another unfortunate Argentine who has to deal with my Spanish. Like my first lift this morning, this is another very short spin. But she reckons I'd have a better chance of catching a lift at a petrol station 10 minutes down the road.
4: Hasta luego, Paula. Gracias. Gracias.
0: For the first time, I've seen the big white initials, YPF, on a blue sign. These are the petrol stations that run right through the country, and there's a heap of truck drivers parked at this particular one. So I'm starting to think this could be my day.
2: I'm starting to realise hitchhiking is a little bit like Tinder, except in Tinder you don't know who exactly is rejecting you. In this situation, you look into the whites of the eyes of everybody who is making a deliberate decision to reject you. And most of them are middle-aged truck drivers.
0: But this section of Route 40 isn't lonely. Not yet, anyway. There's a herd of sheep grazing near a tiny shed behind me, and there's a man selling bread and chimichurri across the road. There's plenty of activity. So I wait for about an hour, and a pickup truck pulls in with a pile of wooden window frames in the back.
5: Owen.
2: See.
5: Owen.
0: Cooney and Yasmin are building a new house in a place called Epugen. They hitchhiked through Brazil themselves just last year, so they know the crack.
4: Gracias.
0: They pass me a bag of Don Satur salted crackers.
4: Don Satur.
5: Mi favoritos.
3: Todos los días, Don Satur.
0: Epugen. It's 20 kilometers down the road, and that's where they're going to bring me.
4: Es Ruta 40, sí?
5: Ruta 40 y sigue.
4: Perfecto, amigo. Gracias.
5: Un placer.
4: Gracias.
5: Éxito.
4: Take care.
0: Now that is the first proper blast of Patagonian wind, and it sort of feels like we've kind of moved up to a different difficulty setting immediately. It is absolutely beautiful, but we've officially entered the wilderness now. This is a ghost town.
2: I think it's now like 3 hours since I left El Bolsón this morning. So going a short distance over 30 kilometers is not a great return if my maths are up to scratch.
0: An hour passes by, but not many vehicles do. A truck travelling in the

0: to drive north. He tells me in rapid-fire Argentinian Spanish that he needs to go somewhere, but I can't understand exactly where. I have understood, though, that his name is Diego. Maybe it's a sign of my desperation that I do trust Diego, despite the fact that I don't know where we're going, but I'm certainly going the wrong way. Eventually, we stop at a small building with the word Municipalidad emblazoned on the outside. I wait in the car, and he drops a sheet of paper inside.
1: He's not going to take me the whole way, so it's going to be car number 4, and I'm going to need at least car number 5 to get to where I want to go. I'm still in Epigen, and we're going down the road somewhere. I don't know where. I know how to ask where, but when they say it, I need to see it written down, and that's a bit of a problem. At least we have Queen. I think that there is a convergence of two major roads, not just Route 40, in about half an hour or thereabouts, so I'm hoping he's going longer than half an hour. And if he is, then we're in business.
0: Yeah, he wasn't going for half an hour. He drives me for 10 minutes before he has to turn off Route 40.
2: Que te bien. Buen viaje.
1: Gracias.
0: I am now in the middle of fucking nowhere.
1: I'll need my 5th drive. I no guarantee it gets me to Ezquel or wherever the hell I want to go. That's like 80 kilometers away from here. It seems like the most sensible target for tonight, albeit ambitious. I think getting the lift out here from Diego outside of his town was a bad idea. Possibly even getting the first lift this morning was a bad idea. Maybe I should have just stayed in El Bolson. Maybe if I was closer to any sort of civilization right now, it would be just a better situation for me, where I could at least have conversations with people in shops or ask them if they could put a word in. But no, I guess the only option I have now is to just wait, hope that a car passes, and hope that a car that passes wants to carry me somewhere.
0: It's been 30 minutes since a car has passed in either direction. I have no phone signal, I have no tent, no sleeping bag, and I am nowhere near a town or a village.
1: This is not going great, which is a bit of an understatement.
0: Six weeks later. I get it. I know I'm being a little bit of a dick by stringing this hitchhiking story out, but here's a spoiler for you. I don't die. In fact, life is pretty good 6 weeks later, because eventually I found myself on a bus from Mendoza, I traversed the Andes, and now I'm here in Santiago, the capital of Chile. I've been invited along to a country club, and it's a balmy autumn day. So I've come here with the sole purpose of sitting on the patio and drinking as much beer, with the sole purpose of doing some good quality sports journalism.
1: ¿Cómo estás?
3: Muy bien, ¿y tú?
1: Muy bien.
3: ¿Qué bueno? Nice to meet you, bro.
4: How you pronounce your name?
1: Owen.
4: Owen.
1: I know.
4: Oh, perfect.
1: Irish names are a little bit confusing. How's life?
4: Yeah, everything good.
1: Good
4: yeah.
1: Stuff.
0: There is a sign outside the gates of this country club that say Acceso Solo Socio. But that's not a problem, because I'm in the company of Augusto Sarmiento, one of the players on Chile's national rugby team.
1: You had the honour of being in Argentina for the World Cup final when I was in Colombia watching on, having made the worst decision of my entire life. Come on, get it over with. How was it? How was that party?
4: Yeah, that was quite a great time. Everyone was on the streets. The party was around like for a week.
0: If you heard the first episode, then you'll know that this is essentially a podcast of heartbreak, of how I showed up 3 months late to Argentina and missed their World Cup victory bonanza. Now, Augusto clearly didn't get the memo that any mentions of being in Argentina for the World Cup are banned.
4: For us, for the Chilean guys, it's quite strange, cheering the Argentinian guys, but we feel good for Messi, who won the World Cup. But also strange, because we have our kind of rivalry against Argentina. My wife is from Argentina, so I was spending the holidays there.
0: The Rugby World Cup is what we're here to talk about, because for the first time ever, Chile have qualified. They've been drawn in the same group as England, Japan, Samoa, and Argentina.
1: So you went to Argentina to support Argentina.
4: Yes.
1: That means, I guess, that your wife will have to support Chile when yeah. Chile play Argentina in this year's World Cup, right?
4: Yeah, it was a tough conversation.

0: we have when we qualify. Like, now you have to cheer Chile in the World Cup, and we went to like in the middle point when she says like, okay, I will paint my face the half like Argentinian flag and the half Chilean flag.
1: Chile qualified after beating the USA in a crazy couple of playoff matches in July 2022.
2: Chile!
1: They were 20 points down in aggregate in the second game and managed to turn it around to qualify for France.
0: I remember my wife also and my family always tell me like, hey, what's going to happen when you go to World Cup? And I was like, wow, I'm going to World Cup. Like, if I go back, like, you know, 20 years ago when I started playing rugby at 10, it was not even in my head that moment. Or that dream. It was hard to process in a good way, of course. Mm-hmm. And I remember I called my family, and when they answered the call, I see their faces crying, and that was the moment I start crying like a baby.
3: Vamos afuera, Chile. Que se termine.
4: Y no será solamente afuera. Pidil afuera.
3: Y a Chile. Vamos, Chile. Histórico.
0: Our coach, Pablo Lemoine, when he came to Chile, he sit us, everyone on our table, and speak to us, and he says, I want to you guys be the best national team in history. Are you in? And everyone on that table say, yeah, we're in. That means waking up every day at 5 a.m. to be training at 6 a.m. every morning under the sun, under the winter, under the snow, under the rain, every day for around 3 years. That means be outside of our families, left behind our studies, our works, our girlfriends or whatever you have in that moment, and put everything to the other side and focus on this goal.
1: National team players give up their time every week to come here to the country club to train the kids.
0: Here they are with the guys, the green guys are, yeah, from the national team.
5: Okay.
0: Also, every one of them.
1: And given Augusto is injured when I'm speaking to him, he's here pretty much every weekend.
0: For me, it's the most important thing I can do as a rugby player. Trying to be an inspiration also, trying to be maybe a role model for these young guys. Now, most important in this process, like we reach the qualifiers, we reach the World Cups, everyone in the rugby here in Chile are looking at us, you know? So for me, that is the most important. Write that legacy for the next generations. So this place, you can, if you want, you can go to walk.
5: Yeah.
0: Inside, you will feel or find like the British energy. You know, everything inside is like full of that.
5: Okay, I must have a look then. That's really interesting. Yeah,
1: yeah. When you step inside the clubhouse of this country club, you'll notice that the whole thing is covered in wood panelled walls. And on these walls, you've got some famous posters. You've got the poster of Lord Kirchner pointing at you saying, "Join your country's army, God save the king." You've got the poster of kids gathered around their father asking, "Daddy, what did you do during the Great War?" You've got a portrait of Churchill and another one of Bernard Montgomery. You know, just Chilean rugby things. To give it its full title, this is the Prince of Wales Country Club. Abdicator-in-Chief Edward VIII inaugurated the club himself in 1925 during his time as, you guessed it, the Prince of Wales. In case it isn't obvious by now, the British had quite an influence on Chilean sports culture. In the clubhouse there is a big wooden placard. It lists the names of around 150 members from the club who served with the British Armed Forces during the Second World War. But the name that sticks out is the 16th one on the list, Donald Campbell. In World Rugby's Hall of Fame, there have been two Chileans included. One is Donald Campbell, and the other is Ian Campbell, Donald's brother. These brothers are of Scottish descent, and Ian is widely regarded as the father of modern rugby in Chile. It strikes me that I should try and find out a bit more about these guys, because for a pair of Hall of Famers, I'm desperately ignorant regarding their story. Okay, it's time here for quite a necessary tangent. 3.5 months ago, I was in Medellin in Colombia, and while I was there, I made friends with a guy in my hostel called Kenneth. Kenneth is from Santiago, and now that I'm here, he's offered a couch and also a quick tour of the areas near the Prince of Wales Country Club.
2: The area I'm going to take you now, it's called El Golf.
5: El Golf, yes.
2: Okay, so El Golf, it's called El Golf because of a golf course.
5: Okay.
2: It's here, actually, yeah. Here in the middle of the city, you have a golf course, like country club, right?
5: Yeah, yeah, yeah.
2: Like old areas that remain as a golf course and untouchable, probably.
5: Yeah.
2: Because obviously the richest population in Santiago attend to those places.
1: Kenneth, believe it or not, is a Bolton Wanderers fan.
2: When I was 12, I was, as we had only cable TV in my grandfather's house, I was watching, I think it was Bolton against Tottenham, and I saw JJ Okocha play. I was 12 years old, as I said, and I was like astonished by his magic on the field. So I started following every Saturday since I was 12, so that's 21 years already supporting, ups and downs.
1: But when I first started chatting to him in Colombia about sport in his home country, it's clear that he had pretty deep links to rugby here.
2: My grandfather was a rugby player. He played along with Ian Campbell, so that's the way they met in the national team, Chilean national rugby team. They played, I don't know, all through South America in those times. They went to play to Uruguay, Argentina, etc. But my mom and Ian Campbell's daughter were best friends, right? Both called Deborah. And Debbie Campbell, Ian Campbell's daughter, she had a son that he was in my class as well, in the same school as Alvaro, and we played rugby together for the school as well.
1: I'd like to think that Ireland is the only country in the world where unexpected connections between people actually happen. But the fact that I bumped into a friend of the Campbell rugby family in a hostel 4,500 kilometres away from Santiago is testing that theory somewhat.
6: See, I get nervous?
5: No, not at all.
1: Kenneth has put me in touch with the Campbells, and I've gone to meet Arlene for a coffee.
6: Anyway,
1: she's Ian Campbell's daughter.
6: All the card games he used to teach us, and he was unbeatable. It was horrible. We hated him. But now we do the same with our kids, and our grandchildren are the same now. He sort of taught us that we have to learn how to lose. So, yeah. But he always won.
1: Ian Campbell died in November 2022 at the age of 94, and it was a life dedicated to rugby to the very end. The playing days is where he made his name, though, first with the Prince of Wales Club and then with his country. Arlene doesn't have memories of her father's playing days, but she has put me in touch with a guy called Patrick Hurley-Jones. He's a close friend of Campbell.
7: Jesus, I think you asked the right person the right question, because I knew Ian very, very, very well. I played with him during his last games for the old gold team that we have at the Prince of Wales Country Club. He was never a bully, having all the conditions to be a bully, because he was like 1.87 meters and weighed 90 kilos, and in those days there weren't many guys his size. Ian played until he was like 40 in the first 15 at the country club. Ian would kick with both legs at the time when not very many knew how to kick a ball. Like half the team would never think of kicking the ball because they didn't know how to. Amazing, amazing. And I know these things because last night I was also with my elder brother, Michael, who replaced Ian as a number 10. Michael was in 1969, he was 18 years old, and Ian was 40. And they played together, and in defense, Michael would play number 10, and Ian number 12. And when attacking, Ian would be number 10 and Michael number 12.
1: Ian's first appearance for his country came in 1948, but his love for playing the game was just as strong when he graduated to those over 35s teams and beyond. In fact, 29 years after that first appearance for his country, Ian Campbell was with Patrick on a Chilean rugby team's first tour overseas. They went to England and Wales.
7: Chile was poor It wasn't easy to raise money and buy tickets and go and spend money messing around for 4 days and or 5 days to wherever. So going to Montevideo and Buenos Aires was the best. So we started saving in 96 and ended up landing in London on the day of Lady Diana's funeral. But we played 3 games in 2 weeks. So came back being the only team having gone overseas. That kind of records. I was the number 10 in those days. And Ian went on that tour and he went into the field and played, I don't know, 15 minutes and then stepped out and in came me.
8: And what age was Ian in 1997?
7: Ooh, he was like 65.
1: Ian's brother Donald made his international debut against Argentina in 1938. He was supposedly a powerful centre, an absolutely phenomenal player.
6: My father always says that he was the best.
8: Really?
6: So he was much, much better than him.
1: But for a British family, World War II would become a factor. Ian was too young to go, but Donald was not.
6: Here in Chile, the boys 16 and over, it wasn't well seen if they didn't go. They had to volunteer for the war, Second World War, and he left first to the USA to have a pilot course, and then he was a pilot at the war, and he died there when he was 24. He left at 21 and died at 24. He married a lady in England. No, I think, and she was pregnant when he died. So that's when my grandparents got together. My grandparents got together, got the family together again. They were separated. And to bring this family back, bring this family to Chile. And so he lived in Chile most of his life. Donald's son.
1: And it was Donald's son, Colin, that represented him at the Rugby Hall of Fame induction ceremony in 2012.
7: Ian, as he got older, he started talking more about his brother Donald. I have a feeling that he idolized his brother, because Ian was 16, 15 when he knew about his brother passing away in the war. It's pretty young. He practically didn't get to know him much. Yeah, it's a sad story. That's and as he became older, it got sadder.
1: Ian had a grandson called Santiago, who was a superstar fullback for Chile through the underage grades. There is a very good chance his path would have led to France for the 2023 Rugby World Cup.
6: He was a beautiful boy, died in 19 in a horrible accident where my other nephew was driving. I don't know if you've heard about it, but it was, and he's the other rugby player. My both cousins were in the same car, and so one of them died and the other one's alive. Santiago was very similar to my dad, and my dad used to love going to watch him play. All his team mates have the number 15 on their shirts, which was his number, and they have include him in everywhere. They really love him, and he's always there. They name their kids under Santiago. You can see he was a lovely, lovely person.
1: So the 2023 World Cup became a significant moment for their whole family, especially for the memory of those that are no longer around. It may not have turned out to be the best World Cup on the pitch for Chile, and they lost heavily in every game they played, but there's no question that Ian Campbell would have been watching every single second of their first ever appearance at the tournament if he were around.
6: I think he would be so, so proud. He would have loved this for years ago. But, he would be so happy to watch those matches and all that. Yeah. Very, very proud. I think it's what they've been wanting for years, and it hasn't been possible, and Argentina's always best. But now, no, it's so... He would be really proud. And watching every game and waking up at any time to watch them because of the time differences and all that.
0: Yes.
6: He might have gone also.
0: I have a lot of friends. They pass away playing with the shirt of this club. So it's just motivation and inspiring for us. Ian Campbell had the opportunity last year when we played against Scotland here in Santiago to be part of that meeting after the game.
8: Right.
0: And he was really emotional to have a time with the Scottish players and everything. He knew about, of course, he qualified for the World Cup. Yeah. And I remember I stretched his hands and he was, him like, bro, we're really happy for you. This is the best you can do for your country. So I keep it in my heart.
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0: Of course.
12: If you're not a fan of chaos, downtown Santiago might not be the place for you. And if you don't like complete and utter anarchy, then Perza Victor Manuel is definitely not for you. This is a weekend market in the Barrio Franklin district of the city. None of the things you can buy here are truly necessary, but they are all absolutely compelling. The guy who's playing the records off this gramophone is selling the biggest collection of 1920s radio broadcast equipment I have ever seen. The stuff would genuinely be obsolete 40 years ago. If Marty McFly went to the future and landed here, he would think that his DeLorean sent him in the wrong direction. What else can you buy here? Well, if you're in the market for some horrifying looking teddy bears, this is your place. Interested in buying some tea saucers with Ronald Reagan's face on them? Well, pop on down to this market. Or how about some mutilated Barbie dolls? Make Perza Victor Manuel your one-stop shop. In one corner of this market, there are piles and piles of old copies of Estadio. Estadio is a famous Chilean sports magazine that ceased publication in 1982. Most of the cover stars, I'll be honest, are people I've never heard of, and football is the main subject matter. One of the covers has a big headline that says, "When Palestino stumbles, nothing happens, and Colo Colo stay where they are." Now, Colo Colo is a club that's familiar, but Palestino is a new one for me. Its club colours are white, green and red, so it doesn't take a genius to work out that this is a club with deep connections to Palestine. And I want to find out more about this. Earlier, you will have heard Kenneth say this.
2: She had a son that he was in my class as well, in the same school as Alvaro.
12: And you might have been wondering, who the hell is Alvaro? Alvaro is another of Kenneth's friends, and he just so happens to be a massive fan of Palestino, who goes to pretty much every game. So yes, Kenneth has now basically assumed the role of Chilean fixer for this entire project.
13: Hola.
14: Hola.
13: ¿Qué tal? How you doing?
14: Fine.
12: Alvaro and his wife, Luz Maria, are driving to tonight's Palestino game.
13: The 503 bus just took me to the other side of the park.
12: I've gone to meet them outside Alvaro's office because we're cutting it fine.
15: El segundo partido de Palestino en Copa Sudamericana. Ojo, 20 horas va a recibir al equipo venezolano de Estudiantes.
8: It's Copa Sudamericana night for Palestino. This is basically the South American version of the Europa League, and they're hosting Estudiantes de Mérida of Venezuela. But because Palestino's home ground isn't quite up to competition standards, we're driving almost 2 hours south to the city of Rancagua. The game is going to take place at Estadio El Teniente, home of the club O'Higgins. It's also the stadium that hosted all of England's group games at the 1962 World Cup. Alvaro said he'd get there on time, and he does not let us down.
15: You made us.
8: We make it just before kickoff.
15: That was some impressive driving. When you love your football team that much.
16: But for me, it was like so slow.
15: So yeah.
17: It's a big part of my life. My grandfathers are from Palestine, and this is a team that represents Palestine. It's not only a football team in Chile, it's a country. It's our history, it's our colors.
8: It's a good night to be a Palestino fan. They've dominated possession, they create more opportunities, and they come away with a 1-0 win.
17: Like a tradition, as you have like food tradition of Palestine, as you have the language that we lost it here in Chile. The families don't speak, or a few families speak Arabic, but the team is like our tradition.
8: The exact number of Palestinian descendants in Chile today is estimated to be as high as 500,000 people. Migration began as early as the 1850s during the Crimean War and continued throughout the 20th century.
17: It's like an honor for us to see our flag, to see our colors, the colors of flag, playing here in our country, far, far away of Palestine. Here in Chile, there's the biggest colony of Palestine outside Palestine and outside the Middle East, yes.
18: Marcelo Jorquera, 9, Leonardo Valencia.
8: I'm back in Santiago, and I decide I need to get to a Palestino game in their actual home stadium. It's Friday afternoon, and they're playing a Chilean Premier League match at 3:30. Not exactly an ideal time. It's taking place at their stadium, Estadio Municipal de la Cisterna. It can hold 8,000 fans, but only a few hundred are here today. Their opponents are called Cobresal. They're from the mining town of El Salvador, which is an 11-hour drive north into the Atacama Desert. They're used to scenarios like this because they have a stadium that can hold 12,000 people, despite their town having a population of 7,000. Their club crest is a football wearing a yellow hard hat with a light on it, in case you were in any doubt that they come from mining country. And right now they're the most informed club in the nation. They smash Palestino 5-1 and the small travelling fan base go wild. Some of them are wearing the high-vis and the hard hat and they're dressed as miners, or else they've literally come straight here from a particularly taxing day of manual work. We'll see how many minutes we get out of you today, Josue.
19: 2 minutes.
8: 2 minutes.
19: Just 2 minutes.
8: The great thing is you get to stop this whenever you want.
19: Yeah, yeah. One question and we're ready.
8: After the game, I get chatting to Josue, who is the communications manager of FC Palestino.
19: Palestino represent a lot of people outside Chile, yes? You today, you being in the stadium, you see 500 people, very few people. But I think Palestino have more fans outside Chile than in Chile.
8: Really?
19: Yes, really. I see that in social media, yes? A lot of comments of people from Mid East and from Europe, from other countries here in South America, also from Chile. But it's very special how Palestino impacts lives outside Chile. Here in Palestino, we have fans of all religions and Muslims too. We have an, how do you say, auspiciador, like I
8: sponsors.
19: Sponsors, of course. We have a sponsor that is Kaiser. Kaiser, we have a big image of Kaiser with a man and a woman showing the underwear clothes. And a lot of Muslims fans were writing, "Oh, my eyes, please, del dad. And I'm sorry, this is the sponsor. They paid us and I cannot. But Palestino has a lot of fans here in Chile, in the whole world, and of all religions, Catholics, Muslim, Christian, etc.
15: Are most players who come here, are they interested, or do they have a connection to the community of Palestinian people here, or is the playing squad a bit separate from that?
19: I think before they came to Palestino, they don't know a lot of the culture of Palestine, the history, but day by day are learning more from the history. But it's very special that all of the directors of Palestino, the people who lead the club, all of them are Palestinians.
20: I also played in the Palestinian football team, national team, on 2003.
8: Tarek Saba is the general manager of the club.
15: How many people who lived in Chile were on that team?
20: Almost 10 people.
15: Really?
20: The national players didn't allow to go outside of Palestine, so FIFA authorized that the federation look around all the world, people who can play football well.
15: Yeah.
20: From here, we were 10 people. There was one Jordan, one Egypt.
15: How proud were you when that happened?
20: No, it's my life. It's a dream. I travel around the world with the Palestinian flag, with this team, represent a country. It's indescribable.
15: Yeah. I can imagine.
8: It feels important at this stage to mention that this interview was conducted in April of 2023, and while Palestinian suffering had long been very real, it would have been a much larger focus of this conversation, obviously, if my visit had happened, say, 6 months later.
15: In terms of your relationship with the Middle East, in terms of your, I don't need to ask you what your view is on what's happening, but how closely did Palestinians in Chile and the land of Palestine happen to interact?
20: We're always trying to help there in some different ways. I studied at the Arab school here, and the school trip was to Middle East. I went to Lebanon, Syria, Jordan, Palestine, Egypt. Some people, when the first time that you enter to Palestine, they cry. I don't know why. I felt like this when we were in Palestine. It's like you've been living there always. You have one idea what's happening there always to the Palestinian. All the repression, all the oppression, all the bad things that they can't live there. So from here, we always are trying to help there with money, medicines, schools, but you have to be there to really feel the what the Palestinians feel. You can imagine, but if you don't live there, or if you don't go to Palestine one time in your life, you don't really know.
8: It's fair to say that Chile has always been pretty heavily influenced by its immigrants. If the Scots influence the direction of rugby, then football is even more eclectic. Here's Dr. Pete Watson of the University of Leeds, our encyclopedia on South American football.
21: We have a lot of migrants in somewhere like Santiago, like we do in Montevideo, like we also do in Buenos Aires, particularly from Spain, from Germany, from Italy. So you have lots of diasporas in these major cities, and Santiago is no different. And quite often what football serves for is to mobilize a community. It's a way of bringing people together. Most of the teams that are created are based around a community of some sort, whether this is a school, maybe it's a university, maybe it's a factory, but often it might be people of a certain diaspora within a particular suburb or barrio of the town. And that's very much the case with someone like Palestina. It's very much the case with Audax Italiano, the club that's based around the Italian community. And again, Unión Española, which is another major club, are formed by the Spanish community.
8: But one of the most telling influences in Chilean football came from Croatia.
22: Okay. Unfortunately, we got to lock our cars, never know. Open the window, you like aircon? Let's break the ice, get to know each other, anyone?
8: Daniel Campos is a former professional footballer who was born in Australia to Chilean parents. He's a coach, a scout, and a football writer. Now he lives in Viña del Mar, which is on the coast, about an hour and a half from Santiago.
13: Mm-hmm. Do you want me to get out Google Maps or anything for you?
3: Please.
13: Yeah.
3: Please.
8: He's picked me up to go and meet a man called Edio Inostraza. Edio was most associated with Colo Colo of Santiago. They're the nation's most successful club. And if one were to pick out their most famous manager, you'd have to say it was Hungarian legend Ferenc Puskás, who managed Edio when he was playing in 1975 and 76. Daniel, very generously, acts as translator for this interview.
3: We all knew who Puskás was as a player. Puskás failed in Chilean football at Colo Colo. He was unable to express his football ideas to the playing squad. Our team camp was at the old Tupahue Hotel in the centre of Santiago. It was surprising because upon entering the hotel, you were offered drinks. I lost count the drinks that he would order. And this was before a match. Probably the playing squad didn't expect a manager who was, you know, so social and maybe just, not to say unprofessional, but just more carefree.
13: He was here for a good time, not for a long time.
3: He had a very good time in Chile.
8: Now, Puskás might have been the club's most famous manager, but he definitely wasn't the most successful. If we're using the Copa Libertadores as the metric, then really only one manager can be considered to be their most successful, and the most successful in Chilean club football history in general.
4: Chile comparte el grupo A con Togo, Australia y la poderosa Yugoslavia de Mirko Jokic.
8: The year is 1987. The FIFA World Youth Championship is on, and the tournament is taking place in Chile. Yugoslavia have qualified, but they are missing their captain due to suspension, and five of their other main players are injured. Meanwhile, more key players are forced to stay at home to play senior football with their clubs. In the eyes of many at the Yugoslav Football Federation, the fact that they had qualified was a bit of an inconvenience. They were literally there just to take part, to make up the numbers.
5: Final de la Copa del Mundo, Chile 1987, se enfrentan Yugoslavia de azul y Alemania de color blanco.
8: But in the group stage, three wins from three, including against the host Chile. 12 goals scored. Quarterfinal, Brazil, no problem. Yugoslavia win 2-1. Then it's East Germany in the semi-final, and once again, 2-1 to the Yugoslavs. In the final, it's West Germany versus Yugoslavia. The game goes to penalties, and Yugoslavia prevail. Very, very few knew this before the tournament began. But in hindsight, this team on paper now looks like potentially one of the greatest underage sides of all time. It is a star-studded team. Davor Šuker and Zvonimir Boban both scored in the shootout, while Robert Prozanetsky wins the golden ball. The manager was Mirko Josic.
3: He would not have been scouted. No one knew about Josic in Chile. Or in South America, for that matter.
8: Josic was youth manager of Yugoslavia for a whopping 16 years. But there was obviously something about his experience in Chile that tempted him to stay. Much like Palestinians, Chile is home to a huge community of people of Croatian descent. To name just one, current President Gabriel Boric comes from a Croatian background. And in 1987, Chile felt somewhat like home for that Yugoslavian team. For example, Igor Stimac enjoyed a romance with the then Miss Chile during the tournament. She was also of Yugoslav descent. And the country would soon become home to Mirko Josic. Josic is the Croatian who we're here to find out more about today. He first took the job as Colo Colo youth manager, and then he stepped up to the senior gig. Edio Inostraza became his assistant. Given Josic's background, it's fair to say he was a pretty tough man.
3: Mirko told me some very, very hard experiences that he had to endure during his teenage years. For example, he would play with his friends, you know, in his childhood neighborhood, you know, with trees, playing football, just running around, being kids. And all of a sudden, you know, a bullet through his friends, you know, right through his head. Lo mató, killed him instantly. So those horrific war scenes, yeah, and those horrific inhumane experiences left, you know, horrible memories and trauma. Losing his childhood friends through war.
8: Life was a struggle for a young Mirko Josic. Food wasn't always available when he was growing up, and this Yugoslav hardness didn't exactly wash with the culture in the Colo Colo dressing room when he first came in.
1: Tiene mejor recepción porque Mirko no provoca cercanía.
3: Due to Mirko Josic's hard line, for example, if Rubén Martínez, the left winger, scored two goals and he was happy to have scored two goals and took his shirt off and went to the dressing room after full time and celebrated, Mirko Josic was not content because he didn't score three. Mirko Josic won the hearts of the entire playing squad. And it wasn't immediately. He says, I was responsible in channeling Mirko Josic's hard line and softening Mirko Josic to the players. Because you have to consider the social and political aspect back then. He was coming from war-torn Yugoslavia.
8: Elio was the key link man to bridge the divide between Eastern Europe and Santiago. Because in the beginning it was pretty tough. So Colo Colo are at this pre-season tournament in Mendoza, and the night before their second game, Elio discovers that some of the players are missing from their rooms. He knocks on four of the bedrooms, and they're empty.
3: So when he arrived on the fifth room, he didn't even knock because he saw this shenanigans. There was some mayhem happening with all the players. So he just walked in, just opened the door and walked in. And they were all there in the fifth room.
8: Elio is confused.
3: Hey, what's happening? Look at the time.
8: But the players trust Elio and they tell him what they've got planned.
3: You know what's happening? Tomorrow morning, before tomorrow's match, we're going to belt the crap out of the coach in the dressing room.
6: No, yo no lo soportaba más.
3: We can't deal with him anymore. We can't cope with him. Ricardo Dabrowski, one of the strikers, tall, 1.90 meter plus from Argentina, said, look, if we don't manage to belt the crap out of our manager, I'm going to take charge of that.
6: Yeah.
3: To make sure we belt him.
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8: I guess Elio was the good cop in the eyes of the dressing room at this point. But he delivered a speech there and then to get them back on Mirko Josic's side.
3: Ricardo, are you aware who's on your right? Your dad, your mum, your wife, your kids. He was just about to punch the manager. You're about to throw your entire career with that punch. Are you conscious of what you're doing? Are you aware of what you're going to do? And everyone just fell in a drop of silence. I have no doubt you're going to knock him, you know, with two punches or more, but that's not the point. You have to allow him to be who he is, because you're going to learn from him. I believe I contributed greatly to the club because I was respected. And after that little melee of the players and that drop of silence, they began to listen and abide by Mirko Josic. Why? Because the results were coming. Mirko never found this out.
8: Colo Colo go from a situation where their players are planning on literally beating up their manager to becoming the best team in the continent under that same manager. The 1991 Libertadores is the greatest odyssey of any Chilean side in the history of the competition. But this run in the competition is most remembered for one fixture. Colo-Colo topped their group after going unbeaten. They sneaked past Universitario of Peru in the round of 16, and then they hammer Nacional of Uruguay in the first leg of their quarter-final. That sets up a semi-final with Boca Juniors. At La Bombonera in Buenos Aires, Colo-Colo lose 1-0. So it's back to Santiago, to the Estadio Monumental. Almost 65,000 people are here. The modern-day capacity is 47,000. There are hundreds of accredited journalists and photographers, which is way too many for the number of column inches actually available in Chilean media at this point. And there's certainly way too many of them for everyone to get into the stands. So they're sitting inside the wire, right on top of the pitch. It is chaos. When you watch the footage on YouTube today, you can see that the madness begins as soon as Colo-Colo take a 1-0 lead. It's basically a small-scale pitch invasion. But when they go 2-0 up... Fans, photographers in their hundreds are invading the field. Boca pull one back to bring the tie to deadlock. But really all that means is that when Ruben Martinez scores what would be the winner for Colo-Colo. The place goes apeshit. Brawls are erupting between the Boca players and the Colo-Colo contingent, but also between Boca and the photographers. One photographer is left temporarily blinded after being attacked. The legendary Uruguayan manager Oscar Tavares is Boca boss, and he comes away with blood streaming down his cheek. Another photographer has just whacked him in the face with his camera.
0: Es algo dramático, lamentable.
8: From watching the footage, you can tell that Boca's Gabriel Batistuta is fuming with someone off camera, and Tavares is doing his best to restrain him. On screen, you can tell that the police are trying to calm things down with the help of dogs. One of the dogs approaches the Boca goalkeeper Navarro Montoya, and he bites him on the arse. The dog is called Ron, and he becomes something of a national hero in Chile thereafter. And the madness sort of calms down after this moment. I guess everyone realizes that once a dog bites the goalie's backside, it's time for everyone to settle down a bit. The game resumes, Colo-Colo see it out. So it's on to the final, and it's Olimpia of Paraguay. And if you're into fighting and bloodletting, then this is far less interesting.
10: 8 de la noche con 33 minutos del miércoles 5 de junio.
8: A nil-all draw on the first leg away from home puts Colo-Colo into the driving seat.
10: Visitante, Olimpia.
8: And they win 3-0 back in Santiago.
10: La marca de Suárez. El chico Herrero, González, Herrera, Herrera, Herrera.
8: Colo-Colo become the first ever winners from Chile in the competition.
10: Atención, país. Por fin gritamos. Colo-Colo campeón. Chile campeón.
11: Gracias, papá. Esto para ustedes también. Lo quiero mucho. Acá está la gente toda loca, toda festejando.
8: And still to this day, it is the only time a Chilean side has won the competition.
23: Nada más lindo del mundo. Ha ganado Colo-Colo.
24: Somos campeones de América. Somos campeones.
8: One of the great honors for the Libertadores winners of this era is the opportunity to play in the Intercontinental Cup.
25: The 12th Toyota European South American Cup.
8: This is a one-off fixture played around this time in Japan, usually between the winners of the Copa Libertadores and Europe's Champions League, and it is a big deal for South America.
25: Savicevic does well. Savicevic still there, and it's a good ball. There's a chance for Jugovic, and Red Star have jumped into the lead.
8: But Red Star Belgrade are the opponents for Colo-Colo, and they are way too good.
25: Mihailovic going past his man Margash. Mihailovic to Pachev, and it's 3-0, and the game is all over now.
8: Josic misses out on a final piece of silverware at the end of an incredible 1991.
25: Despair from one Yugoslav again.
26: Lo comprendo, Boloema, lo comprendo, pero no aceptó nada más, así de simple, no aceptó.
27: Defensively, we were outnumbered and they smashed us. And I understand why Mirko chose not to change. I tried to tell Mirko, hey, you need to change your formation system. And he was reluctant. That's why we lost.
26: Tampoco me aceptó.
27: He did not accept that suggestion, and that explained the intercontinental loss Toyota Cup against Red Star in Tokyo.
2: Red Star of Belgrade produce a little chink of success and enjoyment to a country at war.
12: Croacia y Serbia.
26: Sí, no sé, estaba una... una ira contra Mirko de los jugadores.
27: It's curious because he says it was unbelievable what I was seeing at the Olympic Stadium in Tokyo, because the Red Star players were insulting Mirko in Serbian as a Croatian. But if you do the maths, 1992, 1987, 5 years previously, they won the under-20 FIFA World Cup in Santiago together.
12: For Mirko.
27: And for the old Yugoslavia.
8: The Red Star matchday squad was comprised solely of players from Serbia, Montenegro, Macedonia and Bosnia and Herzegovina. As a Croat, Jozic was an outsider, as the breakup of Yugoslavia was now well underway.
14: El reconocimiento al derecho como único medio para promover y establecer reformas sociales y políticas.
8: Change was also afoot in Chile in the early 90s. The brutal regime of General Augusto Pinochet was being phased out, and it paved the way for democracy. And the impact of the military dictatorship is connected to football both in very obvious ways and in more tenuous ways. The most obvious of all is Chile's National Stadium, which was the largest detention and torture centre that existed during the dictatorship. Here's Dr. Pete Watson.
21: Gangway 8, the Escotilla 8. There's a sign there which says, un pueblo sin memoria es un pueblo sin futuro. A people without memory is a people without a future. It's kind of made this football stadium into a national monument, a place where things cannot be forgotten. And, you know, it's important to say that the national team will still play their matches there, somewhere where, you know, thousands of people were certainly tortured, where women were raped, where people were murdered, you know, where people were detained arbitrarily for their political beliefs. So the fact that football is still taking place in a place like that is quite remarkable. It's important not to forget that.
8: I've gone to meet Adam Brandon, who's a Chilean football writer and podcaster based in Santiago.
15: If you look at how brutal a lot of the Chilean players were, especially by the late 80s, is that a result of like the military dictatorships during that time?
12: What do you think?
15: I think there might be some truth in that. The brutality of society can easily be reflected in any kind of art form, and if you consider football as kind of an art form, which I think it is in a lot of senses, I think you can see that. So and it wasn't just, you know, Chile in that era, of course, going through military dictatorships. It was other countries too, and they all had reputations.
8: It's hard to consign Chile's problems just to history. For example, the constitution in operation in the country is still the one that was written under dictator Augusto Pinochet. And this is one of the ways you can illustrate how divided a country it is today. A referendum in 2020 saw 78% of people vote for a new constitution to be written. But when the new constitution itself was presented to the country a couple of years later, the people voted in a referendum to reject it because it was seen by many to be too left-wing. Then came a new proposal in 2023, but this was also voted down, and this one was seen by many as too right-wing. And so the country is stuck with Pinochet's constitution and an uncertain political future. Football fans, however, would probably love to go back in time. Back to the national teams that were managed by the likes of Marcelo Bielsa and Jorge Sampaoli, teams that won Copa America titles in 2015 and 2016 and produced those dazzling World Cup performances of 2010 and 2014. But compared to that, glory in the club game is ancient history, and 1993 was the last time a Chilean club managed to make it to a Copa Libertadores final.
12: When you first get here and you immerse yourself in the football culture of Chile, what's the first thing that strikes you and you think to yourself, wow, this is a little bit different?
15: Well, one of the main reasons, sadly, is the amount of empty seats. I would say that when I first started going to football here in stadiums in Chile, I would say that was a bit part of the disappointment. So apart from the fact that a lot of people now, especially in the provinces, might not support their local province side and their supporter team from the capital instead, what I actually saw increasingly happen was they might not even support a Chilean club.
4: Sure.
15: So they might say that their first love is a European club.
4: Not an Argentinian or Brazilian, it will be a European club.
15: An actual European club, yeah. So Real Madrid, Barcelona, Manchester United, Chelsea. Yeah, the marketing of European football has been so successful, but it's kind of impacted very negatively on the rest of the global game, in my opinion, and that includes South America.
27: It's on life support. Yeah, Chilean games on life support. There's no bums on seats. We're not like our neighbours across the mountains, across the Andes in Argentina. In Argentina, they've got high unemployment rates, high crime rates. They've got inflation through the roof. They're out of money. But the football stadium is packed to the rafters. They fill up their stadiums, third division, second division, first division. If there's no football, I think from an Argentinian point of view, there's no reason to live. They'd be dead without football.
8: So Chile have turned to Argentina quite a bit in a football sense. The current national team manager is the Argentine Ricardo Gareca. He replaced Eduardo Berizzo in the role, who is also an Argentine. I've mentioned Bielsa and Sampaoli, and they're both from Argentina. Really, I know nothing about Chile, but it's a place that turned out to have more of a blend of international communities than I expected. For a place that stretches from the Atacama Desert all the way to Cape Horn and Tierra del Fuego, maybe it is within its own borders a place well used to relative diversity. There are countless brilliant people not from Chile who have carved out their lives here. This includes the wave of Palestinians who have migrated across a couple of centuries, or indeed those from Yugoslavia or from Scotland who you've been hearing about. But while I'm a massive fan of this melting pot of a country, there's also great entertainment to be had in some of the Chilean distaste for Argentina. And so, the final word on this can only go to Edio Inostroza.
26: Y si viera cómo ha sido la insertación de gente argentina cuando estábamos nosotros de instructor.
27: There's another problem. Argentinian managers received with red carpet here in Chile. It's impressive the amount of numbnuts, empty heads, with coaching badges from Argentina. Claro. And they're given the opportunity to work here.
8: This has been episode 2 of Diverted, a 10-part original series for Off the Ball produced by me, Owen Shahan. Your 5-star ratings would make my life complete, as would clicking the follow button, and there's a lot more to come in this series. My handle across social media platforms is my name as all one word, and there is video content across those platforms to accompany this podcast. All of that information is in the show notes. A special word of thanks to Daniel Campos, who was a great deal of help in this episode, not only in terms of setting up interviews and driving me around, but also acting as a live translator. There was also another original track from Jason Ahern that featured in this episode as well. In the next episode of Diverted, we will travel to Bolivia, and we're going to attend a ritualistic fighting festival where dozens of tribes come down from the hills to meet in a town square where the aim of the game is to spill as much blood as possible as a sacrificial offering. It'll be a pretty chill listen. Also, part 3 of my Patagonia hitchhiking journey. Chat to you then. 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
1: Where did the love of snooker start for you then? I'm reading up on, was it Bailiston police station you were in Glasgow? And
2: I've done your homework.
1: A little bit. But I guess playing snooker was possibly how you started. I read you had a high break of 93. I don't know if that's still your highest break, or if you've broke the century yet.
2: No. It's a while since I've played, because now that I've got my specs on full time, if I try and play, I'm looking over the top, and it's just... But while I was in the police, the police have their own recreation association. So there's some great footballers and golfers, snooker players within the force, but they can't take part in national or even local competitions because of the shift work. So many, many years ago, before I was involved, there was this organisation formed, and it's Britain-wide, UK-wide. And a friend of mine was organising an event and required officials. And it basically started from there. He said to me, right, I know you play snooker, do you want to be a referee at this event? I said, yeah, of course I can do that. But he handed me a rule book. It was an older version of that, but contained much of the same stuff. And I actually had to sit an exam. And

0: you're refereeing, but were there any bizarre or weird or strange instance while you were refereeing?
1: There was a funny one on me, I suppose, during the UK Championship when we were in Telford some years ago. I was refereeing a match between Ken Doherty and Ian McCullough. And the normal practice is, after the first four frames, the table fitter will come in and brush the table. We'll set it all up while the players are away having their cup of tea. Then we would go and get a cup of tea or whatever and come back after the 15-minute break. But on this particular occasion, I was desperate to go to the loo, and the table fitter hadn't come in. So I decided, in my wisdom, I would go there first and then come back, and he'll have done the table and it'll be fine. So we deal with that, and I go and get the players to go back on after the interval, and we're walking out into the booth, and I open the curtain to walk in, and the table's not set up, because guess what? I forgot all about it.
0: And you could blame no one else for that one?
1: Absolutely not. All I could do was apologise and set it up. But we were both very good about it, and saw the humorous side. Not at the time. I explained to them later why it happened.
0: Were there... you started in the 90s. Was it the refereeing snooker on the professional circuit? But was there a breakthrough moment or match for you where you're asked to referee maybe a certain big game where you realise that you're on a certain level of refereeing at that point?
1: I suppose... I had joined what was called the PRA, Professional Referees Association, in 88, 89, and there was a 2-year probation period during which time you're constantly assessed, and if you're deemed suitable, you can then progress. And that was the route from amateur snooker or amateur refereeing to working with World Snooker. And it was about that time, 2001 I think it was, I got the opportunity to referee on TV at the Regal Masters, which was the first event of the season back then. And it was a great match, and to be involved and be on television, managing to cope with that match and get through it, you begin to think that, you know what, I could actually do this all the time. So it took a few more years of assessing and progressing, because you don't just go straight in at the deep end. So that might have been the time, around about then.
0: Your first final then, or it was a major final anyway, the China Open in 2011. Would that obviously, I think it was Trump beat Selby maybe 10-8 that year. But
1: I think it was actually Trump's first ranking final.
0: First ranking final.
1: I think so.
0: That was a strange one for you, and some people will be familiar with your story and your health issues that you've had over the years. What signs in China led to you realising that perhaps something wasn't quite right with your health?
1: Well, I was a smoker at the time, and like a lot of smokers, if we have a cold or a cough, the last thing to go, certainly after a cold, would be the cough. And I'd had a cold, and I was coughing a lot in China. And actually, Jan Verhaas, one of the senior referees, happened to comment, "Leo, you're coughing so much, why don't you just give up smoking," was what he said. And about the same time, in Wuxi we were, Stephen Maguire happened to comment that he thought I'd lost an awful lot of weight. So those two things didn't immediately trigger anything, but during the same event, I was waking up through the night drenched in sweat, completely soaked. The bed covers were soaked, and I happened to be wearing a red t-shirt one night, and the dye had come out of it, and it was as if the only comparison I could really make would be if I'd gone into the shower, come out of the shower and just lay in the bed. That's how sweaty I was, and that was a bit of a concern, and I began to feel really lethargic and horrible. So I had already decided that when I got home, I would go and see the doc, which is kind of unusual for me. My wife would tell you, I'm the last one to take headache tablets or anything like that. So when I came home, I mean, she noticed right away and said, "Look, we need to get checked." Because she, more than anyone, had noticed the weight loss, although Stephen had mentioned it. I think because you get up every day and you look in the mirror and it's the same face, you see, you don't really maybe notice these changes so much. And she'd really noticed the weight loss, and it went from there. I went to see the doctor a couple of days later, and it hit the fan, as they say.
0: I mean, there'd be a lot of people watching this or listening to this interview who may be personally affected by cancer.

0: or someone in their family affected by cancer, and I guess getting that news immediately, was it stage 4 lung cancer you were originally diagnosed with?
1: Stage 3. Non-small cell lung cancer.
0: And what's that immediate is it a type of moment where you're immediately thinking about your own mortality? Is it perhaps not? Is that overstating it a bit? Or what's that original moment where you hear that news like?
1: No, it's not overstating it. I think the first thing that happened was I went for an X-ray, and the result came back almost the next day saying that there was a shadow in my lung and I needed further investigation. So I think even before I got the official diagnosis, I felt as though I knew. Smoker, lung cancer, we've all known about it, we all know it's not good for us, and of course it's always going to happen to someone else. But when you start to hear these things, so in my head I thought, this isn't going to be good news. My wife, on the other hand, she kept saying to me, maybe it's pneumonia. Is it pneumonia? Can't remember. But we went to the doctor, and they finally decided, you know, that he knew enough to be definite and said that it was cancer. She kept trying to convince him it was pneumonia or something else because I had just come back from China. I think she initially just didn't want to accept it. But strangely enough, I heard myself asking him at the time, and is it terminal? And where that came from, I've no idea. But it must have been in my head. And maybe that was my first thought, as you say, my own mortality. Because from then, I suppose you can somehow begin to start dealing with it. Because up until then, it's like, well, you don't know for definite. You've got these symptoms, you're getting these tests.
2: It's
1: it's a pretty dark moment to be told that. And then the medics are brilliant. They take over and they tell you how it's going to be and what's going to happen, and you're really in their hands. And I owe them a huge debt of gratitude for what they did.
0: During your your treatment then, you can correct me if I'm wrong here, but from reading up, a couple of chemotherapy sessions, yeah. 30 radiotherapy sessions. Yeah. I mean, what's that treatment like? Obviously, you're not refereeing at the moment. You took a few years out of the game, but what's that like for you, I guess, from your own personal point of view, physiologically, how does that affect you? And even, I guess, there must have been a toll as well on your wife Joyce and your daughter Stephanie as well.
1: It has a huge effect. Chemotherapies, it's a horrible treatment to have to undergo, but when you consider the alternative, then what way are you going to go? I was fortunate in that the combination of chemotherapy and radiotherapy being conducted at the same time was a new idea. And it, in my doctor's words, had the tumour shrunk dramatically, in his words. So they were very pleased. After the second lot of chemo, I actually had a stroke. And my personal opinion was that there was some connection between the two. So that paused the radiotherapy just for about a week whilst that was dealt with. But I was very fortunate. Didn't have any lasting effect from that. But it's quite a frightening thing. And I think, again, it might just be a personal point of view on it, but I felt as though, since I was the one receiving the treatment, that somehow I had some kind of control. Probably didn't, but because you're there, you're the one that's been spoken to, you're the one who's having to go through these things, whereas my wife and daughter, they're sitting out in a waiting room. Well, occasionally they'd be allowed in with me for consultations, but by and large they would be outside waiting and wondering and hoping and crying, and you know, so a very difficult time for them. And for anyone who's gone through it, you see yourself, a lot of your listeners will have personal experience. But I suppose if I can do it, anybody can do it.
0: Absolutely. I mean, what would you say to someone listening who, perhaps there could be people watching or listening who smoke themselves? I know you said there you'd smoked since you were maybe 19 years of age. If there's people watching here who are perhaps trying to quit smoking or trying to cut back on smoking, or people who maybe think, lung cancer could never, it would never happen to me, it only happens to other people, what would you say to those people?
1: Well, that first part, or that last part that you mentioned, is very true. We all think it's going to happen to someone else, but obviously it can happen to anybody. I'm certainly not going to preach to anybody about what they should or shouldn't do. The doctors tell us that smoking causes cancer, or there's a direct link between smoking and cancer, and they don't tell us that for no reason. So I think if anyone does want to consider it, then go and speak to your local doctor. There's various clinics about, and it's more and more publicised. I see it all the time now, that there's local health advice for people who do want to stop smoking. And I've, over the course of my journey, I've met loads of people who have tried to stop and failed, and then tried again and failed and tried. So I think it's a case of just keep trying. If you're determined you're going to stop it, then you'll stop it. And for anyone who is currently in the situation that I've found myself in, then just get up out of your bed every day. That's people have said they have a positive mental attitude, and you need to be able to fight it. But to be perfectly honest with you, Shane, I don't know what I did to fight it, except I got out of my bed every day.
0: That's great advice. You touched on it there, and you mentioned the NHS and the great work that they do. And, you know, in Ireland over the recent months, there's been a bit of controversy around nurses' strikes and nurses' hours and pay and that sort of thing. And it's a common theme, I guess, in many countries that nurses don't get the value or the credit that perhaps they deserve financially or hours-wise. But what would you say about the NHS, and I guess in Scotland specifically in your case, but the work that they do and the work that healthcare workers do as well, because obviously you experienced it firsthand for years.
1: They're extraordinary people, because what we hear on TV is usually the political arguments surrounding the funding of the NHS or various things like that, types of treatment that are available. But when you find yourself at the sharp end, the nursing staff and the doctors that carry out the treatment, they're worth their weight in gold. They really are. Because they devote everything to the patients. And what, again, we would forget is they've got a home life as well. And we don't know what's going on in their life. They might have other family members suffering with cancer or some other ailment. But you would never know it when they're treating you. I can't speak highly enough of them. They're absolutely fantastic.
0: Did you think when you were undergoing all that treatment, and was it 2016 that you came back on the circuit?
1: Yeah.
0: I mean, we're sitting here at the Crucible Theatre now, it's 2019, and you're days away from refereeing the biggest game of all. It's the greatest honour in your profession. Every referee, every snooker referee in the world wants to be where you are right now. Did you ever think that day would come? Had you aspirations of that from when you were years back starting out in refereeing, or how did that come about in your mind?
1: I think when I first started refereeing way back at that tournament that I mentioned, I never thought in a million years. That was just me helping out a friend by sitting a referees exam because he had a tournament to do. But then once I joined the Professional Referees Association, I was asked not long after I was involved in it what my aspiration would be. And at the time I thought, see if I could referee the Crucible. That would really be the pinnacle. And then, of course, I got to referee at the Crucible. So you start setting your sights a wee bit higher. And then I got to referee, I've refereed three semi-finals. So once you've done that, you think, there could be a possibility. But you never really know until you're told. And then once you're told, that's when the nerves kick in. You need to try and keep the butterflies under control. But I'm really looking forward to it. It'll be a great day, or 2 days.
0: For anyone who watches snooker and regularly watches the World Championships, they'll know that it's a two-table setup, quite tight, confined spaces up until the quarterfinals, and then at the semi-final stage, it becomes the one-table setup. Yeah. As you said there, you've refereed three World Championship semi-finals before, so you're used to the one-table setup. Do you think that experience will stand you in good stead, or are you expecting something totally different on Sunday and Monday?
1: I'm hoping that it will stand me in good stead, because I'm expecting that when I go out on Sunday, the actual arena, the playing, the one table situation, that'll be the thing that's familiar. You always get a fantastic reception from the audience at the Crucible. And I've no doubt that Rob Walker, our MC, will encourage them, shall we say. So I'm quite sure there'll be a nice reception. But once the players are announced and the match begins, I'm hoping that thereafter I can concentrate enough to just treat it like any other match. And then it'll be after it, once it's all done, I can sit back and tell people how wonderful it was.
0: You can brag about it then. It's a funny profession because I guess on the Monday night the final finish is late ordinarily, and then on the Tuesday morning everyone's looking at the newspaper headlines. Last year it was Mark Williams sitting half naked in his press conference. The year before it was Mark Selby after winning the second year in a row. I've seen you, and it's a quote I've written down here as well. You've said this: if someone is wondering who refereed the match afterwards and can't remember, I've done my job well.
1: Yes.
0: So it's a funny one in that the players want to be the one everyone's talking about on the Tuesday morning, but you'd rather that nobody mentioned your name on the Tuesday morning in some ways.
1: Yeah, because obviously the players want to be the one that everybody talks about, because then they've achieved what they've set out to. So in a strange way, maybe I would have achieved what I've set out to do if nobody remembers, because it means that I haven't had to intervene, I haven't had to be the centre of attraction, not attraction, but the centre of anything that has in some way affected the game. It's been done purely by the player who wins the most frames, and that's how we judge that we've had a successful match.
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3: I've always said this, athletes are robots. 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
4: What is it about Klopp then? We see him on the sideline. Do you like the way he carries himself?
5: Well, first of all, the way his team plays. I mean, you have to say, I don't know who's responsible, a committee or who has the final word, but the recruitment
4: in the last
5: has been sensational. And, you know, it doesn't matter how good a coach you are. Players are what it's all about. It's never been any different, never will be. And then you say, what's impressed me about Klopp? I think he comes across as a really passionate guy, which is a great fit for Liverpool Football Club. The football they're playing, and I think the way it comes across impressed with the, but again, I come back to it, when you're winning, everyone's a nice guy. You know, you start off, and this is how it works, you start off in management and you want to be everyone's friend and you're an open book, and then the walls, you lose a few games and the walls start to close in, you start to be suspicious of people, you fall out with people, and eventually you've just got your small circle that's around you and the rest are wants to be wary of. And I don't think that's ever changed.
4: Did that happen to you on a couple of occasions?
5: Well, every game, every job. Yeah, you start off wanting to be helpful to people and then you might feel you've been let down by generally parts of the media, and then people close to you that you thought, you know, they're 100% with me. Mm. I used to say to players very early on when I took a job, I will find out about you and you will only find out about me when we lose two or three games back to back. If we're winning games, everything we're all else. Winners, we're a strong dressing room, we're all big characters, but you only find out about people in the football terms and in defeat, you know, how they deal with that. They start to point fingers or they look at themselves first.
4: With the current Liverpool team, two players that have made a big difference have been Alisson and Van Dijk. I actually asked you this in the last couple of weeks, the best centre-half you've played with Alan Hansen, am I right?
5: I think this guy, Van Dijk, has got everything Alan Hansen had. Well, they were both sensational. They both were, he is, sensational centre. Where Van Dijk is majestic, he's far better than Alan Hansen in the air. I think Al would have better passing range. Maybe not. I mean, maybe not. But you got to remember what the pitches Alan Hansen was trying to thread balls through on were very different to the ones today.
4: Fair comparisons? In terms of quality of them?
5: Yeah. You know, Alan Hansen looked like he jumped out of Marks and Spencer's window. after we played in January on a muddy pitch. He never went to ground. We were talking about Phil Jones last night, going to ground too much.
4: Constantly.
5: Alan Hansen, we had a great part. Mark Lawrence and Alan Hansen. After 10 minutes on a muddy pitch in January, Laurel was covered in mud. And I think he was a fabulous player as well.
4: Yeah, I know you liked him.
5: Oh, he was an aggressive boy, and you know, you'd want him in the trenches with you. He could read it, but I think he just enjoyed smashing a few people.
4: Aggressive side of it.
5: Yeah, I think he enjoyed that. And then you had Alan Hansen, after 90 minutes on a January muddy pitch, looked like a jump out of a shop window. Only because he just read everything. Mm. You know, you'd get there early and just poke it away, or get there early and take it off their toes and make a pass.
4: How big of a difference does it make? We've mentioned Van Dijk on in. There's a little bit of criticism. So behind you, you're playing the helmet. Massive difference. And then again, Alisson behind it.
5: Well, you think, I mean, Liverpool were very good last year, but give daft goals away. Mm. Look at the final of Champions
4: League. And scored 2-3 goals.
5: So they don't, if they get to the final this year, and you know, a Champions League final, arguably the biggest game you can play at club level, and yet it's nip and tuck, you're bossing the game for 10 minutes, the opposition are bossing it, and that's like that for the first half, you're very much in the game. No one's making a rick. But then look what happened to Liverpool last year. The goalkeeper, right away, you're like that. Not a game. Mm. And that spreads through the team. I go back to my last year at Liverpool, 84. We won the trip, we won the treble. Rushy was winning us games, 1-0, 2-1, 2-0. We were a really tight outfit to play against.
4: So 1 year you conceded about 14, 15 goals?
5: That was, I think that was, yeah. That was with Clement goal. That was early 80s. That was at 80 or 81. But, you know, if you've got to be tight. And Liverpool now can win games. Liverpool can steal against Napoli for me on Tuesday night. If it had been last year.
4: A lot of them gave them a good chance to equalise when he came on.
5: See, it doesn't matter how good you are, how much of the ball you have, your goalkeeper will have to make a save somewhere in the 90 minutes or save somewhere in 90 minutes. No matter how much you're on the front foot, how much you're bossing the game, you must have a good goalkeeper. You will not win any big trophies without a proper goalkeeper.
4: Him or De Gea?
5: I think I've got to go for De Gea because he's done it. What is it?
4: Consistent.
5: For his last 4 out of 5 years, he's won the Sir Matt Busby Trophy as their player of the year. Mm. I mean, he's been fabulous, hasn't he? He does things like the great Pat Jennings used to do, where he'd save it with his... You can't remember Pat Jennings, what a goalkeeper he was. He used to save things with his knees and his legs, you know, his shins, his feet.
4: Orthodox.
5: But technically a great goalkeeper as well. And De Gea is top class. And I know he had a difficult World Cup, but he is top class. Yeah.
4: The midfield position has changed, as we know. Even when I was coming through, it was very much a 4-4-2. You had to do everything that a midfielder was expected to do. Whereas now they're pigeonholed into Haaland. I know it's a bugbear. It's even a bugbear of mine, so... I don't think it's you showing your age. I totally agree with you about it.
5: Keith, the game's never changed. Right, the modern game, and we're guilty of it, we rattle off these stats. The modern midfield player today, his stats would suggest that, you know, he never gives the ball away. But he's passed the ball 10 yards square in his own half when another team have retreated into their half. You know, again, I come back to, I can only talk about Liverpool. That's where the biggest part of my education came. The most common thing you would have heard on the training ground when we're playing small-sided games, would have been from Ronnie Moran saying, look forward, that's cheap, going sideways, I could play that ball, look forward. Now, the modern player today, I love it when they're in possession, in their own half, deep in their own half, and he goes into the back four, or back three, and takes a 10-yard pass off his centre half, when the team have retreated into their half, and he passes it out to the left, another 10-yard pass. What's that?
4: Yeah.
5: But my stats tell you I never give the ball away. A few years ago, who completed? I'm going back 6 years ago. Who had the best stats for accuracy of passing in the Premier League? About 6 years ago.
4: Was he a midfielder?
5: No. You never got. It was Mertesacker at Arsenal.
4: Right.
5: 10 yards that way, 5 yards that way, 10 yards that way.
4: What I would say, though, about your standards for a midfielder are so high. So when you say that, they are. They obviously are because of the level you play at. So when I look at Liverpool's midfield, I see Henderson dropping into a pocket of space. And I've said this to you before. He's not good enough to have it. in a tight, congested area. That's why he has to give himself a little bit. I said it about Fellaini last night. Should have made the angle a bit more, because you could have it in a phone box and hold someone off and then play it, and the top players can. But
5: midfield, an ideal where midfielders should be getting the ball between the striker they're playing against and the midfielder they're playing against. Not
4: the other way around.
5: In front of the 11 players they're playing against.
4: Yeah.
5: Because think of this. Say I'm playing with a back four, right? I'm playing in the Liverpool team. I've got a back four. So Robertson's gone, and Alexander's gone that side. And I go back into the back four, and I take a pass of Joe Gomez.
4: Yeah.
5: So I'm now square with Joe Gomez and Van Dijk, and Henderson, Robertson slightly in advance of me, and Trent slightly in advance of me.
4: Yeah.
5: And my goalkeeper's behind me as well. So I now get the ball, I turn, I'm a midfield player for Liverpool, and I turn, and the 11 players I'm playing against have all dropped into their half. So I've now got my back four, my goalkeeper and me, that's six players. So that means I've got five players I'm having to find amongst 11 of theirs.
4: Yeah.
5: Double difficult. So that's, maybe Liverpool are the wrong one to talk about in that respect, because they're such a fabulous team right now. But modern players, they drop in and get the ball and look as if they're getting lots of touches, but they're doing nothing with it.
4: Goes back to the way they're getting taught the game, though, doesn't it?
5: Yeah. I'm not, I come back to Ronnie Moran. Look forward. Get it in there. Your first look, get the ball, look forward. You know, if you, the last position you want, in a poor team today, the last place you want to play is a centre forward. I've got sympathy with Lukaku.
4: Because he never told you.
5: You know, because you've got to look at the midfield. You know, a centre forward wants a ball quick, and he wants it accurately. Mm. He wants to see a midfield player get it out of his feet and hit him right away. He doesn't want the ball played into him, touch, and then attempt to pass. Because the opportunity for him to get free and get a shot at goal is gone.
4: Mm. So staying on that midfield position then, if you were, where would you play if it was a midfield three? Graham Souness. Would you be the six, the holder?
5: Yeah.
4: In today's game?
5: Yeah, you see, we talk about the modern game. My position would be no different. I'd be a holding midfield player. If you listen to the people talk about the modern game, attacking fullbacks are a new thing. Well, I played in three European Cup finals, and Alan Kennedy scored in one in open play, and Phil Neal scored in another one in open play. So what people could never work out when they played against Liverpool is that we always had extra men in midfield, and we had our two fullbacks. When I got the ball, as we were talking about, our two fullbacks were in front of me. They're always in front of me.
4: Yeah.
5: So people couldn't work out why we kept the ball so well, and why we had more of the ball than whoever we played against generally.
4: Well, but if they went, wingers rolled in.
5: Yeah, and then the wider men, Jimmy Case, Sammy would be pushed on, or Ray Kennedy would be pushed on another side, or Ronnie, when he first got in the team, would be pushed on. We always had more bodies in there, and we kept the ball better. We knew the game hasn't really changed.
4: Trying to reinvent the wheel.
5: But it was something. I love the terminology. Yeah, Bob Paisley would. I can remember him saying, yeah, what's that leading the line mean? And they were, what's a blindside run? And you have to chuckle. So, you know, that terminology was sneaking into the game when he was managing. And what he'd make of the gobbledygook today with technical cages and high presses and low presses and... Oh, don't get me started.
4: But they do need more instructions now. So your era, the players they brought in, you were getting it from the soil and work it out all along. Now, they can't work it out. I think the top players can, because it's not an issue for them, because they're on
5: a
4: different level.
5: Correct.
4: But the vast majority of even Premier League players, you mentioned Eddie Howe, I think his players need massive detail. And the reason they are so effective is because of him.
5: I look back at my career when I was managing stroke coaching. I made a very obvious mistake. I never went on a coaching course. And I, like most players who played at a decent level, if you go into coaching, why is he not getting it? Why am I having to tell him all the time? Mm. And you get frustrated by that. And then I went on a coaching course when I was finished with it. I thought, I'll go on this coaching, see if, you know, if I'm... I went on it, and the only thing I took away from a coaching course was, I say the only thing, vital thing, what we're talking about, revisit. What that basically means is tell him every day if you have to. twice a day if you have to, 10 times a day if you have to. But, you know, as I come back to the very first story we told at Liverpool, work it out for yourself, son. You think that players can do that, but a lot of players, unfortunately, can't.
4: If you had to play in a three-man midfield currently in the Premier League, what two would you like in there with you?
5: Oh.
4: I think I know one.
5: I'd have De Bruyne.
6: Oh, would you?
5: Yeah.
4: So would you be the sitter in two, or would you have...
5: I would sit De Bruyne on my left-hand side, or if I just don't play. I mean, are we classing Hazard as a midfield player? No. Silva, David Silva.
4: There you go, man.
5: I mean, the boys, you just...
4: Get on with it.
5: Yeah. Special players. And that's where there's maybe just an opening for Liverpool right now. Both of them are injured.
4: Both of them, yeah. What do you think, Sunday, then? Liverpool, United...
5: Well, on
4: current form, obviously points to Liverpool.
5: Going back to when I was playing, I'm really, I hate saying that, but I can't think. I mean, you know, when I'm on the telly when I was a player, I know people. But I can only make this comparison that when I played, we were the better team, and United weren't anywhere near us. Say that, maybe that's wrong, but they weren't winning things. Still had top players, but they weren't winning things, and we never ever had an easy game against them. They would push us all the way.
4: Because of the rivalry.
5: Because of the historical rivalry. And I expect the same. Liverpool, you got a fancy at home, playing really well.
4: Defensive issues as well, though, in Liverpool. Matip out now as well. Obviously, Gomez out, Alexander-Arnold. So
5: they'll have to play Lovren then?
4: Probably.
5: But I think you're fancying Liverpool if you're sitting here. I mean, see, United are... just briefly, and we touched on that last night. Jose doesn't know his best 11. 2.5 years into the job.
4: It's not alarming, though, considering he's either signed a lot of them, decided to keep them, given them new contracts.
5: Yeah, if you're a United supporter, you know, you want continuity. You want to, as a manager, normally a couple of years in, you've got six or seven that are
4: core.
5: Yeah. I don't think United have that. I don't think United have that. I mean, who's the one consistent? The goalkeeper. I mean, back four, he chops and changes, searching for something. Midfield, chops and changes, searching for up front, the exact same. So that's not a great place to be. You want to be in a settled situation where they're forming relationships and sort of understandings. But right now, Man United don't have that. They've not had that for a couple of years now. They don't know what the best starting 11 is. And what the best system is, even. And that's a worry. In Liverpool, the opposite. You know, they're going into it knowing the system they play. There'll be seven or eight that know they're definitely going to play. And that's an enormous advantage. When you look at that Liverpool team, I think the goalkeeper's 25, 26. I think Van Dijk's 26 or 27.
4: Yeah.
5: And then the rest are just boys.
4: Boys, yeah.
5: They could, barring injury, and if Van Dijk stays... decade together, 10 years together, what a position they're in.
4: Especially with that front three.
5: It's a bit like Wenger getting an Arsenal job, the best back five in Europe at the time. Dixon, Winterburn, was it Adams and Bold?
4: Winterburn, yeah.
5: And David Seaman, best back five. And on that's the foundation then. And Liverpool right now are looking like the real deal, I think.
4: You surprised they've kept pace with Man City?
5: No. People were saying because Salah wasn't getting his goals. He got 44 goals last year. I don't see him getting 44 again this year, but I think he'll get in his 30s. And that's still a phenomenal season.
4: City needs to produce it, don't you, for a few years before he's...
5: Yeah, I feel, you know, when you're talking about Dalglish or
4: greats.
5: Yeah, you got to be doing it for a decade, haven't you? Where could Liverpool go... You know, you're always, if it's my team, I feel like, you think, what could go wrong? I mean, I'm surprised Van Dijk ended up at Liverpool, because I think when they didn't get him first time round,
4: ship had sailed.
5: I'm thinking Barcelona are alerted,
4: PSG.
5: Real Madrid, any of the really big guys, because he would walk into all their teams. But he's a Liverpool supporter, so he might be happy to stay there for the next 8 to 10 years, which would be great news, because... You know what? You know, he is a rock. He's a proper one. They sniff around him, possibly. And if Salah gets another 30-odd goals this year, sniff around him. But if they can keep that group together, I think they're destined. And if Salah gets another 30-odd goals this year, sniff around him. But if they can keep that group together, I think they're destined to win things.

0: can't guarantee it. Yeah. You can be just unlucky. But I think with an even, you know, an even amount of luck, I think they're destined to win things.
1: Before we let you go, I've got to chat about the facial hair.
0: On it again. I'm under extreme pressure to get it off soon from my youngish wife, yeah.
1: She's not having it?
0: No, she doesn't like it. She used to be young wife, but now she's youngish wife. And she points out she'll always be younger than me.
1: I quite like it.
0: Coming up you don't Christmas. Count, mate. You don't count. I mean, you know, you get... I'm like most men, I just do as I'm told.
1: Listen, I really appreciate
0: it's been good.
1: In.
0: Thank pleasure. You very much. Pleasure, Keith.
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1: In 1995, it was the far less glamorous surrounds, or actually maybe far more glamorous, I don't know. It was Milan, anyway, which, you know, on the face of it, should have been pretty glamorous. Malcolm O'Kelly is here to remind us about the glamour. How are you? Yeah,
2: it was very glamorous.
1: It was.
2: I was known for my glamour back then, for sure.
1: I see you dressed like a Milanese businessman for us this morning.
2: Yeah, I decided not to wear the tie, though.
1: Do you have any recollection of that first test, game in European competition? So this is Silvio Berlusconi owns the team.
2: That's right.
1: Which is pretty glamorous back in the day.
2: Yeah. And the stadium, the municipal park that we played in. I do remember, because it was my first ever Heineken Cup, and of course the very first Heineken Cup. It was very early days for me in Leinster. I played a couple of the I played the Connacht match the year before, and I played against the Blue Bulls the year before, so it had some kind of touches with Leinster, but it was very much like I was really keen, you know. It was a great honour to play.
1: You're only about 18 or 19, were you?
2: I was about 20.
1: Right.
2: 95, 20, maybe just turning 21.
1: Okay.
2: But still pretty young for a second row. I do remember it. It reminds me of playing at Bushy Park. That's I saw a picture of the stadium, and I don't remember stands at all.
1: Right.
2: I think there might have been a match on in the main stage, and we were pushed out. But I do remember. Jeez, I remember some of it. Like, I would have been renowned back then for catching kickoffs. So I'd been going in there like a GAA lad, midfielder, and catching a kickoff over my head and what have you. And the very first kickoff, go and do that, and this huge big lad. He must have been about 22, 23 stone, big beard, big guy, probably a second hour now, but he must be 32 or 33, big old guy, and he just, you know, takes the legs clean from underneath me. I literally do a flip in the air and land down on my shoulder,
1: right?
2: And it was like, now I, you know, with the adrenaline and everything, I just got on with it and played on. But that day I'd done a grade one damage on my AC, and it kind of it was with me for the rest of my season, you know.
1: Right, from the first kickoff.
2: Jesus. Yeah. It was a real intent from them, you know.
1: Yeah.
2: Like the Italian rugby back then was quite, you know, we lost to Italy, and we were going to lose in about a year further on down the line. But they were quite strong, you know, and Michael Lynagh was playing with Treviso.
1: Right.
2: You know, they had a good strong league.
1: Diego, we were looking at the team. Diego Dominguez played that day, but apparently didn't play well against you guys that day.
2: It's a lot of kicks. There's a lot of penalties. Like, you know, you've got an Irish style of rugby against an Italian style of rugby.
1: And that Irish style of rugby was like a Gary Owen, a bit of a...
2: Like Dean Oswald would be all over the ball. If Dean Oswald's not over the ball, I'm all over the ball. If I'm not over, Chris Pym is all over the ball, and you get shooed. And, like, you know, that was rugby back then.
1: That was your job.
2: It was a penalty. And then you get... If you deemed that you... I can't even remember what we got.
1: Killed somebody.
2: Yeah, you got a penalty against you. That was like, all right. So I gave away the very last penalty, which is quite unnecessarily from the halfway line. Like, and Domingos had a chance to win the game for them.
1: Right. Okay.
2: Missed. Right. It was a long way out.
1: Happy days.
2: My defense.
1: Yeah, you were. It was a professional penalty concession.
2: Well, I can remember playing it. I think we played maybe the year after we played against Stade Francais over there, and the first half we were quite close, but the first half was because people like myself and it would just lie in the ball. So we'd lie in the ball for as long as we could until we got shooed off, and I just couldn't handle lying on the ball anymore. And then they got the ball they wanted and they hammered us.
1: The shoeing worked.
2: Oh, that was how we dealt with it.
1: And we're talking about like the hobnail boots with the
2: 21s, yeah, fierce, but thankfully those
1: happy times
2: are behind us. Yeah.
3: What was the general sense of novelty around the tournament like at the time? Because obviously, when you look at football, like only whatever 3-4 years previously, that had become the Champions League, and European football had become this sexy thing. Did you think that you were setting off packing your bags for Italy, that this would become this very glamorous European conquest?
2: Well, I do think we were pretty excited about it, because it was taking us out of the provincial matches. And previous to that, we didn't really have any exposure. So yeah, it certainly was very exciting for everyone, and it was always very exciting for us coming to and play and training with Leinster, because we came from the clubs, which was our bread and butter. So to go up to that level and then have, you know, a few games, it was very exciting. Yeah, for sure.
1: So the AIL is still huge at this point, right?
2: AIL is still huge. Yeah,
1: and how does this work then? You're playing AIL week in, week out.
2: Yeah, well, we used to train Tuesdays and Thursdays evenings with the club, and we train Wednesdays with Leinster.
1: Right.
2: So you train one day a week.
1: How many games would Leinster have had at that stage?
2: They would have had the provincial games and then whatever touring matches.
1: Okay.
2: So you're talking maybe eight.
1: Okay.
2: Maybe less.
1: And so this is 95, the first year of the European Cup. I think there was 12 teams in it. Is that right? Four groups of three.
3: Two pool games, a semi-final and a final. So you had four games mats really in the 20s.
2: We played two pool games. We played against Milan, and then we played against
1: Pontypridd
2: in Dublin, which we narrowly won. I didn't play that match. And then we played against Cardiff.
3: Yeah, he lost that semi-final.
2: Cardiff, yeah. We were well beaten by Cardiff. They were a much stronger side than we were. But we put up a good fight. But, funnily enough, if we had beaten Cardiff, I would have been playing the final, because none of our internationals would have been available to play the final of the Highland Cup.
1: Why not?
2: Yeah. Because there was an Irish, well, this is what at the list we're going to change this.
1: Yeah,
2: there was an Irish training camp planned for the same week as the final of the Heineken Cup.
1: Screw you, European Cup, you don't need this.
2: Yeah, I remember the final of the Heineken Cup was in Cardiff Arms anyway, which was also a huge advantage to Cardiff being there against Toulouse. I don't know if that was set in stone or it was just because they scored more tries, whatever way they'd worked it out, because they hadn't really, I don't think they'd really kind of thought about, like, we need to put this in a massive stadium so lots of people can come to it.
1: Yeah.
2: They just kind of went, well, whoever gets through, they can put it up, and whoever scores the most tries maybe can
1: host it. Yeah. Looking at the stats on how many people actually showed up, so there was a whisper of 4,000 at Lansdowne Road for the game, the Pontypridd game. So that would have been Lansdowne instead of... Would most of Leinster's games have been in Lansdowne in those days, or would they have been Donnybrook?
2: No, we were Donnybrook, yeah.
1: Really, yeah.
2: I'm not sure exactly why...

0: You know, and the opportunity to play against them was incredibly nerve-wracking.
1: Because Neil Francis wasn't playing in that game in Milan that you were playing. It was, yeah. Would he even first
0: sure.
1: choice?
0: I'm not sure. He would have been first choice, yeah.
1: Alongside Brian Rigney?
0: I think Steve Jameson might have played in Cardiff. So, you know, we had some big bruisers playing in the row.
1: Yeah.
0: And then me, I was always put with someone like Brian Rigney. As rarely I would have played with Frano, because like, they wanted someone who'd look after you. If Rano would shove you out, push you out in front of him. I already joking. No, Brian and Gemma would have been very much, you know, like, they look after the young fella.
1: Enforcers.
0: Yeah. And you kind of needed that a little bit, you know.
1: Well, if they're shooing you with those, yeah.
0: You needed someone watching your back, because you wanted a young guy to play with abandon and, you know, and be everywhere. And
1: to be naive of the fear that he was actually
0: going all around them, like...
1: These Italian forwards.
0: Yeah, sure.
2: Did you get any pride out of the fact that you managed to get out of your pool that year and Munster failed miserably to get out? Well, not miserably. Yeah. They did win a game, I think, but they came second in their pool and didn't get out of it.
0: Yeah. I don't know if there was a huge rivalry between us and... certainly I didn't feel it between us and Munster. Obviously, the guys would have had more... But it was so new. I think we didn't really know much, but we were pretty excited to be in the semis.
2: It was a big step. Like, I can't get over the fact that first day, just going back to Milan briefly, that first game was played in like a Wednesday afternoon. Like, no wonder 600 people showed up for the game, because it's like Wednesday afternoon in Milan. I mean, people have jobs. Like, it's.
0: I really think this was shoveled together really quickly.
2: Did they expect it to take off?
0: Had to fit in between the existing schedules.
2: Yeah.
0: Hence, like, it was on the Wednesday, hence the final was in Cardiff Arms, because Cardiff were in it, you know. I don't know if they... I think they saw this as a huge opportunity. I think clubs were looking for it. Maybe not the English clubs, because, you know, they didn't... They were hesitant to get involved in it, but... I presume the like Irish, Scottish, Welsh, they were mad for it, and the Italians too. So for the French, it was great that we could have them involved, and you know, the following years, then when the English got involved, it just gave it a lot more. Yeah, you know, it built its reputation out of it. You know,
1: you were with Leinster for that year, 95 into 96, 96, 97, and then you head to England. Is that it?
0: Yeah, so I left in September 96 for
1: September 96. Okay, so fairly soon afterwards.
0: Yeah, the following season. Yeah. The English clubs got their act together.
1: That was it. They
0: developed a professional league.
1: Yeah,
0: and there was huge opportunity for any player coming out. With any reputation.
1: This is a slightly under talked about element in all this, is that, like, the story gets told, oh, the Irish provinces got formed, and immediately the IRFU understood exactly what needed to happen. But actually what happens is Ireland's best players move to England.
0: Yeah.
1: And there's a crisis in the IRFU, and they're like, shit, we better do something about this. And then the provinces become important. So without the players moving away, that whole provincial thing, it's taken as a fairly obvious, we had that ready to go. I'm not really sure it was as obvious at the time.
0: Yeah, no. Like, at the time, it was all about the clubs. And the professional era was upon us. And the clubs were thinking how they could be professional. They were looking at Wales, and they were seeing Llanelli, and they're seeing Cardiff's. And the clubs are thinking, how can we become professional, or can we do it? And it was like, there's no way AL can become a professional league, la la la. And in all of this, between the battling between who's going to become the professional outfits, all the players left.
1: Yeah.
0: You know, like, I came out of college, it was like, I'm an engineer, either I go start working as an engineer, or I take up this lucrative deal where I can play professionally in London. It's a tricky one. You know, it's a tricky choice. Plus they wanted me to study. If you want to study, you want to do a master's, there's no problem. You know, we'll facilitate all of that.
1: Okay.
0: They had, like, with so many of the Irish internationals over.
1: Yeah, because at that point, London Irish is genuinely London Irish. There's like a bunch of Irish people playing in London.
0: Yeah, it was fantastic.
1: Who was on that team with you?
0: Well, we had Gary Halpin, who was always over there, and a couple of front rowers that weren't Irish. But then we had, in the row, we had Gabriel Fulcher and Jeremy Davison, who were the current rowers, and then myself. And then we had Kieran Dawson, Victor Costello, and an English guy, Kieran Bird. Then we had Niall Hogan.
1: Right.
0: We had

0: David Humphreys, we had Mark McCall, we had Rob Henderson, we had Conor O'Shea, Niall Woods, and then with a few other kind of Irish English kind of guys, but everyone had an Irish connection.
1: Because I'm looking at the team that played against Milan that day, and Conor O'Shea was playing, Niall Woods was playing, Victor Costa was playing, you were playing, so at least four of you ended up there.
0: Yeah.
1: Paul Wallace was also on the team.
0: Paul Wallace went to Saracens.
1: Yeah. Shane Byrne stayed home the whole time, I think.
0: Shane Byrne, yeah, he stayed at home. Yeah. Kind of linked with his, he'd kind of business at home, I think. So it was kind of.
1: Kurt McQuilkin, did he go to England for a while?
0: Kurt, no, Kurt stayed.
1: So it's Alan Rowland was scrum half, Alan McGowan was out half,
0: yeah.
1: Niall Woods and Paddy Gavin are the wingers.
0: Mm.
1: Kurt McQuilkin.
0: Henry Hurley went to Moseley.
1: Vinnie Cunningham, obviously.
0: Vinnie got injured. Injured a bad knee injury and that ended his career, because possibly he could have made proper money, because he would have come off the back of the Lions in, was it 93
1: was the Lions tour, was it?
0: Maybe, yeah.
1: Yeah. But is 95 the year he scored three tries? Is that the year that we nearly beat?
0: Yeah, look, he was an international. He was of pretty high standing, you know. So
1: he had that game against the All Blacks where it was like, this guy's really good.
0: Yeah. Yeah,
2: that must have been great having that huge Irish community over there at the time.
0: Oh, it was fantastic. It was fantastic. Yeah, and we were all like students. It was like just like being in college, really. Except you're all in money, and we're all driving the same cars. We drove Regis. We do the exact same rate, but a slight change. We're all doing Green Rovers, driving around the place, and we all lived in Sunbury, which was a little just around the outskirts of London. It was very leafy. It was lovely. We trained. We used to train because it was half amateur, half pro. So we used to train during the day. We would do a lot of weights, and we would do a lot of training, and then we'd come back in the evening and we'd train, and we'd do the same thing again.
1: Yeah.
0: We were doubling up. So we found ourselves doing a lot of training, and we went through a lot of coaches over a period of a few years.
1: Clive Woodward was there at that time.
0: Yeah, Clive started. Clive was fantastic, and Clive got me over and got all the guys. He was incredibly good at selling London Irish to everybody. And everybody came into droves. And then we kind of got there. It was kind of, you know, the reality of it, you know, of the league we were in, you know, and we didn't really have the tools to deal with it. You know, like, you have to build a culture. And we get, like, you know, we've seen how Leinster and Munster have done so well over the years.
1: Yeah.
0: We were playing against the Leicesters and the Bats and these teams
1: who were
0: settled, you know.
1: Players through their own academy system in the locality who were playing for the locality.
0: Like proper cultures, and hard teams, and we really struggled. Now, we had some good wins and great moments, but the unsettled nature of London Irish was tough. That year, I'd say 10 or 12 left, and then a whole host of other players came in and all started again, different coaches. It was a very turbulent time for London Irish and for all the players involved.
1: How did you end up coming back? What was the, is it just Leinster?
0: It was ongoing, because every year Ireland, the Irish squad and Leinster keep in touch, and we're always trying to see how they could get us back. You know, they were very aware of what they'd lost, and every Irish player in the end wanted to play for Ireland, and they see the best ways. But there was nothing there for us for many years. You know, the first couple of years it was just no point. You know, there was a handful of games. I think the fact that we kind of the Celtic League or the Celtic Cup, I think it was.
1: Yeah.
0: So they had actually got something solid and would have enough games. Now, eventually I went back. I had a shoulder injury and a couple other things, and the stars aligned. And they put a decent proposal for me to come back. But I had three bosses. I had St. Mary's, who I played all their matches with. I had Leinster, who I would have played about 7 or 8 matches with, and then obviously Ireland. I end up with an AIL medal. Provincially we were okay, not great. And then the following year the league started.
1: Right, so you actually got it over before the first Celtic League starts.
0: Yeah.
1: Which is a bit, like, I'm presuming it's a bit mad.
0: Everything is a bit crazy, yeah.
1: Are the IRFU paying you, or Leinster paying you, or is it an amalgamation?
0: No, I can't go into it.
1: Oh, right, okay.
0: No, there was a case of...
1: Everybody combined.
0: Everybody was...
1: Jesus.
3: Yes.
0: Everybody's getting involved.
3: And
0: yeah.
3: so everybody wants their pound of flesh.
0: Yeah.
3: Get out
0: yeah.
3: there, I don't care.
0: Oh, yeah, yeah, yeah. But we're happy to do it.
3: Yeah.
0: Happy to do it now, you know. Happy to play games. So
3: yeah.
0: It wasn't an issue like that. But it was, yeah, like, you know, all the training you'd have to do, you have to train for your club, you'd have to train for your, and like, all different styles. So
3: yeah.
0: So you end up playing the way you want to play, and that's, and
3: that's great for, you know. Great for the national team.
0: Yeah, when you go to the national team, like, and you're asked to do, you know, lots of different things. Well, at that level, at that stage, it was just about catching your lineouts.
3: Yeah.
0: You know, catch your lineouts.
3: Who's
0: your
3: the lineouts. Ireland coach at this point? This is around 2000.
0: Warren.
3: Right. So
0: Warren, was it? No, Brian Ashton, maybe?
3: It's still Ashton.
0: Warren
3: still
0: hasn't
3: Ashton.
0: Quite arrived. But Warren was a huge, has a huge factor for developing the provinces. So, and I think, no, Warren was involved. Warren was coach at the time because, yeah, he was instigated. Because I was very close to going to France, going down to Cast and playing.
3: Right.
0: But I got myself in, did my shoulder in, and it kind of took me off the kind of
3: off the radar. Off,
0: yeah.
3: Right.
0: Yeah, yeah. So it was. It was interesting times. But
3: yeah, like it seems chaotic. And again, the story gets written about how, you know, Irish rugby was set up, ready to go, and exploded into the professional era. But that's not really the truth, is it?
0: No, I think what they did was good, and that well, in hindsight, we're all saying hindsight.
3: Yeah,
0: is they just stood back. You know, if they jumped in, like, probably like the Premiership and gone in with, okay, we're going to create an eight club, professional club system, we're going to pick two from, or three from each province or whatever, they would have failed. They would have ended up like Wales and would have lost a lot of money. But they, you know, they didn't spend their money, they kind of let players go off and then slowly but surely brought players back into fold. Like, even by the time I nearly finished, like, we still had players abroad like Jordan Murphy and players of that had slipped out and never came back, you know, because obviously Jordan went to a, you know, great culture like Leicester and became part of the wallpaper there, you know.
3: Yeah it made sense for him to stay. Totally. Just to go back to the European Cup then, at what point do you kind of begin to appreciate that, like, this rugby is as good as club rugby is ever going to be, that those matches are huge?
0: Well, when I played with London Irish, the first year I went there, we went there under the stipulation that we could continue to play European rugby with Leinster.
3: That's madness, isn't it?
0: Yeah. So that was part of our contract.
3: Right.
0: That was and that was part of the sale that Clive made, you know, because we loved it. Like, obviously we were there first year, and that was, you know, we really enjoyed playing that kind of thing, you know. And it was, I suppose, because we'd done reasonably well the previous year, that we thought it was something we wanted to do.
3: Yeah.
0: So it was kind of like,
3: you would fly from London and meet the team wherever they were.
0: Yeah, well, we'd fly from all over the place. Like Paul Wallace would fly in from London. We'd fly from everywhere, all our clubs,
3: right.
0: And we'd meet, and we'd meet the Sunday of the game, just like we're meeting for an Ireland match. So it wouldn't seem that odd.
3: Yeah.
0: And we'd just all come in, and then we'd start training, and we'd do our lineouts. And
3: see, the whole week.
0: Yeah.
3: All right.
0: The backs would do their thing, we do our thing.
3: Meanwhile, London Irish have a league game and clash.
0: London Irish, yeah, it didn't clash. They would have played, I don't know what they played, because there was no, the following year, London Irish got into a European competition themselves.
3: Yeah.
0: So that year, they would have had a free week. And we came, and I remember when I came back from London, our first match was against Leicester. And we would have played Leicester and London Irish and got hammered. You know, then we went to Lansdowne Road. I'm not sure how many were, but it felt like there was like 8,000 people there.
3: Yeah.
0: Like, all the bottom tier was full. The atmosphere was phenomenal. We're back in Ireland, we're back in Dublin, playing at Lansdowne Road.
3: I remember there being hype about that game. It was the first time that there was hype about a Leinster.
0: And we had players who were coming from all over the place. So it felt like this was like
3: important.
0: You know, a really strong side. And, you know, we really showed up against, now we lost. But it was against Leicester, and Leicester were arguably the best
3: second
0: in Europe, or second best.
3: Yeah, at least as good as you. Yeah.
0: So, it was really positive.
3: And that was the Leicester team of John O.
0: And Roundtree and all these guys. Yeah, Garfort.
3: Richard Hill?
0: It would have been, not Richard Hill, but who would have been
3: Neil there? Back.
0: Neil Back. Dean Richards.
3: Oh yeah,
0: you know, like,
3: some recognizable roundheads.
0: Yeah, some beasts. Yeah. So, and they got some good players out wide as well. You know, so. But yeah, so we really it was fantastic for us to come back. I can't remember any other games. I think we might have played like Poe and these right. kind of teams. Yeah, we would have, because I have memories of playing against Poe and Donnybrook, which we would have won comfortably.
1: Yeah, once you lose that Leicester game, though, that's because the groups are so small. There's only two games.
0: Yeah,
1: probably a few more that season for the English teams are in, but you do end up. It seems like a mad enough time.
0: Yeah, it was a good time. It was a good time. Like, I can remember the following year, London Irish built up their own, the second division European League was set up. And we ended up going out to Romania and playing against Faro Constanta.
1: Wow.
0: Yeah, so we landed in Bucharest and we took the bus from Bucharest to Constanta.
1: How far is that?
0: It was about 3 or 4 hour drive, like, right. And you know, we thought our roads were bad. We're like, my God, the M1 from Bucharest to Constanta left a lot to be desired. It's an American naval base out there,
1: right?
0: And we stayed in this unbelievable hotel. It was like something out of Transylvania. It was fantastic, but. It was a great match. Now we had a fantastic match, but after the match, they had a few snacks to give us, but they didn't have anything, like, you know. But so they, under their covers, they pulled out and pulled all this kind of homebrew that they'd made.
1: Right.
0: So they indulged us with their local homebrew, which was great, you know. And that's where the game was. Like, it wasn't where it, certainly where it is
1: no
0: now.
1: No ice baths.
0: You know? No, he just went on with it. And, yeah.
2: Been back to Constanta since?
0: I've never been back to Romania, the Black Sea. That's where it was. It was a beautiful, beautiful place. I'd love to go back, yeah. No, I've never been there.
2: It's a shame that those crazy journeys are sort of limited to the Challenge Cup these days, like Connacht going over to Siberia a couple
0: of
2: years
0: right,
2: ago.
0: That's right, yeah.
2: It's kind of like, you'd almost miss it, I'd say.
0: Yeah, it's fantastic. We went over there for the World Cup qualifier. Ireland went to Krasnoyarsk.
2: Yeah, yeah.
0: That's where that was, yeah. And we flew into Moscow. We flew into Moscow and we realised that we weren't even halfway there. the same latitude as Calcutta. You know, we're playing a European qualifier. It was like, what? We all had to disembark off the plane. So everybody has to disembark off the plane when we land in Moscow. And of course, like, I'm not thinking straight. I left my jacket in there with my passport.
1: Ah.
0: I was going, suddenly I realized, I left my passport and I was freaking out. I'm like, this is all I need now. And then the only saving grace was Eddie left his passport in. Yes. So it delayed everything. We had to go by police escort back onto the plane, get our passports. All our luggage came back off the plane.
1: Oh, Christ.
0: We had to check back in. You know, if you knew what was ahead of you, it'd be fine, but we'd no idea what was happening. We're just waiting, you know. So, you know, you need to go and you get your bags. Then you have to get your bags and you have to go out of the airport, back around, check back in, and then get on the next plane to.
1: You were blessed that Eddie O'Sullivan had done exactly the same thing.
0: Could you imagine, Eddie?
4: This was not acceptable, Mal.
0: You could have killed me.
1: Oh, Mal, it's been great stuff. Thanks,
0: nice guys.
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1: Johnny Sexton, good morning to you.
2: Good morning.
1: How's it going?
2: Yeah, good, thanks.
1: Are you fighting fresh and nice, calm week?
2: It was a good week. Obviously, when you win a final, and we had a good celebration Sunday, and then we actually had our 10-year reunion of the 2009 team on Tuesday night, dinner, and then a day together on Wednesday, which was good crack.
1: Nice and quiet, I'm sure. Yeah. I wanted to ask you, we've just been discussing the Champions League there, and so I wanted to get your thoughts on that. I actually googled yesterday Johnny Sexton Liverpool, because I thought, oh, well, he's a Liverpool fan. But it turns out it was all sort of people added 2 and 2 and came up with 10.
2: You're just trying to wind me up now.
1: it was the half time reference.
2: You didn't Google that yesterday.
1: No, I did, but it told me that you weren't.
2: Because
1: people had heard the half time story, talk, yeah. So they were like, oh, well, that's obvious then.
2: Yeah, no, I see, there's still arguments going on about this. So I denied saying Liverpool in the changing room.
1: Right.
2: But I obviously said in my post-match interview, that came to mind then. But I thought in the dressing room, I said, look, you've seen another finals in years gone by.
1: Right.
2: But apparently I didn't.
1: Brian O'Driscoll swears that you said Liverpool.
2: Okay, well, I'm not going to argue with Brian, despite what he says. Yeah. Better arguments, but no, it was, I'm a Man United fan. Still a Man United fan.
1: Right.
3: Even now.
2: So proud to be as well. It's obviously a tough season, but I think I can't wait for the final tomorrow night. I think I'm up for Spurs.
1: Right.
2: I think it'll be tougher for Liverpool than it would have been if it was Ajax, but we'll see.
1: Nobody really giving Spurs much of a shake. Like, we were just talking to Martin Lipton, who covers a lot of Spurs particularly, and he's like, look, it's 3-0 was what he was saying at the end. So, yeah. I mean, yeah.
2: I don't know, sometimes I think when you're involved in sport and you've had the run that they've been on, like getting out of the group after losing, I think, their first 3 games, and then the way they finished against Man City, the way they finished against Ajax, you kind of, as a player, sometimes you just think, this is going to be our year, you know. And I've been in teams before like that, and I'd say those Spurs players are probably a little bit like that. I'd say they feel like they can't lose it.
1: Well, it's such a weird dynamic given the heroics that both of them had in the semi-finals. Like, if any one of those things happens in any given year to one team, at that point you're assuming, well, our name is on the title here, because it's written.
2: I didn't think of the Liverpool side of things. I was just thinking from a Tottenham point of view.
1: Try not to think about too much about Liverpool.
3: You know, the big discussion about Tottenham is the whole Harry Kane thing, and will he play, will he not play, is he fit, is he 100% fit, is he 90% fit. Obviously you'd have a different perspective on this. So, like, if you were a manager and you've had Harry Kane, he's 70% fit, 80% fit, 90% fit, when do you decide I'm taking a chance on him?
2: He looked 100% fit when he was running on the pitch after the Ajax game.
3: He did.
2: I think with footballers it can be maybe slightly different to rugby players, because with rugby there's a contact element that you just can't replicate until you get to a game. No matter how hard you try in training, like the impact of body on body in a match is just so different. So that's where rugby players can struggle to get match fit. I think with footballers it can be a bit easier. Maybe not, but, you know, obviously they need that sharpness that they talk about. But, you know, I'm sure he would have, over the last couple of weeks, if you're back full training for a few weeks, I think he'll be ready to go. If he's just scraping back in on a Wednesday to get back for Saturday, I think that's slightly different. That's where you'd have some worries.
3: And if he was scraping back in of a Wednesday, would you chance him?
2: I don't know. I think Pochettino probably have a better idea than me. I'll leave that to him.
1: It is a point, though, isn't it, with players? The point that I made flippantly to Martin Lipton was, you can't trust a player to tell you that he's fit, because if it's particularly a game of that magnitude. I know there's obviously a lot of science now that goes into these things, and it's not just, well, we take him on his word, but at the same time, from a player's point of view, I'm sure you're every opportunity you get to say, listen, I am good to go, put me in.
2: Yeah, and sometimes you can be your own worst enemy, you know. Sometimes you can be, you know, not fit at all, and you're just, some party just doesn't want the next guy to have a chance. Some party just wants to get out there and make sure you don't miss something. But then there's another party that thinks, you know, I could probably do a job, you know. And sometimes you can. Sometimes you can come back on a Wednesday and be in there for ages, and you can bluff it a bit, and you get away with it, and everyone thinks you had a great game. And then there's other times where you come back and you're ready and you've trained hard and you're ready to go, and things don't go well. And it's just, like I said, it is getting more scientific, but I don't think there's an exact science behind coming back.
1: Bluff around it a bit. I wonder, like, it's interesting to hear you say about that sort of wanting to make sure that the next guy coming in doesn't get that opportunity. Are you still in that space? Because there was obviously a lot made of the Ross Byrne selection in the semi-final and people were reading a lot into it. And I know that Felipe Cantapome came out to try and sort of calm everybody down and say, listen, you know, Johnny's still our guy, by the way. Was there still an element of that for you there? Like that sort of, listen, I'm still here, whippersnapper.
2: No, look, Leo's got our seasons mapped out, like, from the start. Like, I knew the plan from Christmas time, what games I was going to play when I was fit, what games I wasn't going to play, and you know, I knew that Ross got us to that position. You know, Ross had played a lot more league games than I had. I think I played 4 or 5 as opposed to he probably played maybe 12-13 games, and he got us there and he deserved to play it. Now I put my best argument in to try and make him change the plan and try and get back in there, and you know, felt that after losing the final, and I hadn't played too much rugby since the Six Nations. I just felt that, you know, I would have loved to, but I could understand the way it went, and Ross did really well. And it's important for him. He's in the World Cup squad now, and, you know, I think that game will hopefully stand to him, and he can push his way in from there.
1: What do you sort of just rock up to Leo's desk, office, knock on the door? You appear at the door, he goes, I know why you're here. Like, what sort of dynamic, what happens?
2: No, it's like, he knows I want to play when I'm fit. That's all, you know, it wasn't too long a conversation. I was like, what, are we still going with the plan? And he said, yeah, I think it's right for us and right for the team. And, so that's how it went. And, you know, I was ready to go and ready, trained hard that week and made sure I was ready if I was called upon, because it's actually worse sometimes when you're on the bench, because, you know, you've got to prepare, like, you know, I could be on after 5 minutes, so I've got to be ready for the start of the game, but really you're thinking about all the scenarios sort of when you come on at 50, if you're winning, if you're losing, if you're, you know, if things are tight, and, you know, I was just before I came on, things were like obviously tight, and then we got a score, so, you know, your plans can change in a minute. So things obviously changed just before I came on, and the game was a lot different than for me when I did come on.
1: With the Pro 14 obviously having wrapped up, and the way that it went, I presume you don't do too much analysis at this stage of what happened there, but I wondered about with the dust settled a little bit about Newcastle, if there's still elements of that kind of rankle with you a bit, or what's the where are you at on that, or how do you sort of move past that? Is there any analysis of it? Is it just parked?
2: Oh, we did a load of analysis on it, yeah, because we wanted to learn from it for the Munster game and for the Glasgow final, and I think you saw some of it in the Glasgow final, not all of it. It was a pretty poor day in Glasgow, you know, conditions wise, and you know, really, really difficult conditions to play in. So you didn't probably see some of the stuff that we had talked about or worked on, but we took a lot from that game, and I think that's down to us going forward for some of those guys. You know, the guys that are 22, 23, I think they'll, you know, live with that game for the next 10 years, you know. I want to learn from it and for the next 2 years, you know. But Saracens are a top quality team. You know, they've won 3 of the last 4, and they're a hard team to stop, and they've got some, you know, they've got the core of the England team, but then they take some of the best players from the other countries, guys like Liam Williams, you know, Will Skelton, like, he's in the form of his life, and you see he's rumoured to be going back to Australia now, and you add in Vincent Cock, the tight head, so, like, you just add in those players, and it's quite a formidable team to play against, and we just felt that if we had taken our chances, and if a couple of decisions had gone our way that didn't go our way, things could have been a little bit different, but they weren't, and you know, they beat us.
1: They're not bad
2: in the end.
3: They're grand though.
1: Are you careful, yeah. Yeah, it's hard to see them going anywhere. It was like we were talking about the Jurgen Klopp, he's done an interview with Jamie Carragher, and I think the Telegraph this morning, and he's talking a lot about City. Like, it almost feels to me like he's kind of saying, well, like, on the face of it, they are a better team than us. He's obviously not sort of exceeding that they're going to win, that City are going to win the Premier League over the next number of years, but he's clearly saying, well, you know, on any day if it's 50-50 they win. There's an element of that between yourselves and Saracens. I mean, I know there will be other teams that will have their hand up as well, but there is an element of that it looks like at the minute, and I mean, maybe you say this after every Heineken Cup season, but it does appear that the two of ye are kind of there or thereabouts and are going to be for a little while.
2: Yeah, I'm sure we'll have some good battles, you know, coming up with them. I think that, like, you can, and we spoke about small margins, like we beat them last year, you know, and we had a few injuries, but the impact that a player like, you know, Vunipola can have, or Will Skelton being, you know, back in really good form, and they just a couple of things just went their way this year. We didn't have a couple of guys that maybe would have made a bit of a difference for us in the final, but like I said, they totally deserve to be champions. You know, they beat us in that second half fairly convincingly, but we'd love to go back and, like I said, play the last few minutes of the first half and the start of that second half again, because there's some chances there that if we had taken, we would have just put a little bit more pressure on them, and things could have been different then. That's not to say that they still wouldn't, you know, we could have scored first and the second half, having not conceded at the end, and been 17-3 up and still lost it. So, and they're that good. So it's just ifs and buts, but like, we're gonna take a lot from it and learn from it. And, we you know, some of those learnings are tough to take, because they were things that, you know, we probably spoke about before the game.
1: At the stage of the career that you're at, are you doing much individual self-analysis on that, or is it just a team environment thing?
2: Yeah, it's both. Like, there's big learnings from my point of view as well. Like, you know, obviously if I had to go back and play the game, I try and do things slightly differently, but there's a lot of times in the first half especially where when we had the ball, I was in contact, like in a ruck cleaning out or being tackled, and that doesn't often happen too much, and I was caught then sort of after being last up out of the ruck, just holding out the weight. I should have maybe just got in there and tried to broke the shape that we had and trying to get in and get on the ball a bit more. So there's learnings there for me, maybe try not to be in the contacts in the first place, but sometimes that can just work out that way. It's more how to react after that and just get myself back into my position, as opposed to filling out, you know, in other people's positions and trying to keep that width that we talk about so much.
1: Do you review games just looking at yourself?
2: No. Look, we review games together. I tend to not try and look at it by myself, because again, you look at it just through your own, and there's times where you have to do that as well. But I tend to just do the review with the player or with the team. And then if there's bits in that review where I think, oh, I need to look at that again, I'll look at it like through myself. And but I try not to overanalyze things anymore. I used to come home from a game and spend hours, you know, sitting watching the game and mulling over every mistake and decision I took, and there's moments that you got to take and learn from, but there's others that, you know, mistakes that look like your mistake that you can't do anything about, that they're actually not your
1: somebody
2: mistake.
1: Else, that guy, wasn't it?
2: If he had just caught the ball, or if he had just, you know, expected that it was for him and not for someone else, those type of things, you know, you can't do anything about them, so there's no point in analysing them to the nth degree. It's just, you know, things that happen in a game.
1: Given your position and seniority in the team as well, if you're looking at that analysis, what's your opportunity to be able to analyse others in the team, I suppose? I mean, because sometimes it can be welcomed, a little quiet word with somebody to say, listen, maybe you should have been in a slightly different position here, and sometimes it might not be. But given your seniority in the team, is that something you can do, or have the avenues to do, or have the interest to do?
2: I'd never obviously step on the coach's toes. I'd say anything I would say, I would stay in the team environment, because, you know, when the coaches are there, so if they disagree with what I think, that they can say it. And there's, it's, I was talking to Jamie Isip recently, he's in Google now, and he's saying how scary, how open it is in meetings in rugby environments, like how honest and thing. He said, if you were anywhere as honest in his line of work now, it's just, you'd be fired. And that is a bit like that in rugby, but they're very open, frank, you know, reviews, and you know, at times you can dread them, you know, when you've had a bad game, where, you know, when you've, you know, we've lost especially, and you go in and you know it's going to be tough, and you know it's going to be some harsh words.
1: Is that all coach, those harsh words, all coach led?
2: It's a mix, yeah. Often it's led by coaches, but then, you know, players have the opportunity or forum to step up and say things if they want to.
1: Who are the best players in a Leinster Irish context at doing that feedback?
2: Like the senior players, really, but there's some young lads in Leinster now that have some big experiences under their belt. They've won Grand Slams, they've won Hinding Cups, so they're, you know, they have a point of view as well, and we're encouraged, especially by Stuart, to find your voice and to say something if it matters, and but you got to be ready that if someone might disagree with you, and then it becomes a bit of an argument.
3: I was just going to ask, how do you ensure that it stays for the want of a better place, safe, that you don't go out feeling worse than you came in, or some, especially a young player, might be going home mulling about this for the next 2 weeks and terrified to touch a ball?
2: Well, that's professional sport. Like, you can't, I think you got to learn that, you know, after these things, you got to take accountability and responsibility. And I don't think, you know, we'd be worried too much about feeling. Obviously, it's all constructive. It's nothing.
3: I was just going to say, yeah, there must be somebody ensuring, you know, every once in a while that it is constructive all the time. It's not just you.
2: But sometimes it is you. Sometimes if someone has a bad game, and I've been there before where it is you, and it is all your fault, and
3: you
2: can't get away from that.
3: Yeah, it's tough. Yeah, what do you do?
2: It's tough. It's you got to wait till the next game really to put it right, and that's why
3: it'd be a long time.
2: Yeah, it is if you get dropped. Yeah, and again, I've been there before, but it's. It's the hardest part about sport, isn't it? Like form, like I would say injuries is the hardest part, but then form, you know, when things aren't going your way, and sometimes you just can't seem to put things right, and that can go on for a while. Sometimes you can have a one-off game and then you just, you know, get your form back straight away. But for young guys coming through, I think knowing that, I suppose that's where senior players come in. You can say to the young guy, look, we've all had games like that. We've all, you know, had moments like that where you want to go and take them back, but you'll learn from it and you'll be better for it. And I think that's the most important thing.
3: Who was the player who did that for you when you were younger?
2: I had a few. I think in my early days in Leinster, you know, Felipe would have been a big influence. You know, I think there was times where even guys like Shane Jennings, Leo Cullen would have had a big influence on me when things weren't going well. So I played in the 2008 season, played 10 a lot, and we won the league with Felipe 12. Gordon Darcy had a long-term injury, and we won the league. But the following season, Felipe's back, Gordon's back, and I'm back playing in the AIL. And, you know, you feel pretty much alone, and, you know, the coaches probably don't have a lot of time for you. And I remember those guys ringing me saying, look, we recognise, you know, what you did last year, and we, you know, just stay patient. And at the time, I think I was out of contract, and I was half thinking, you know, do I need to go and go to another club? And those guys, you know, were brilliant to me and made sure that I sort of kept, you know, my focus, you know, in the right place. And thankfully, at the end of that season, things sort of turned for me again.
1: What were you? What was your thought process at that point? Were you, was it a Joey Carberry style, I might have to head over there? Or what were you? How serious was it?
2: In Munster.
1: Yeah,
3: over there.
2: they've had me.
1: That's all I could say.
2: We're Roger.
1: Yeah, well, that's true. That's, yeah. What were you?
2: No, it was just that was the conversation that I was having with myself. You know, is there a future here for me in Leinster? You know, I won the league last year, and now I'm back playing with Mary's in the AIL, and you know, I was playing for Mary's in the AIL and playing for Ireland A, which was like, I was third choice Ireland out half, and I was playing for Mary's.
1: Most people looking in would have said, well, so he just needs to ride this out a bit. But when you're in the centre of it, you're like, Jesus, this isn't happening quick enough.
2: Exactly. But like, when you're that age, you're convinced in your own head that you should be playing. Like, you've got this confidence, you just back yourself to be playing. Obviously, looking back, Felipe was, you know, world class and one of the best players in the position in the world at the time. Issa was covering 10 at that time, and obviously, you know, he's proved how unbelievable a player he was. So looking back, you know, I probably wouldn't have picked myself if I was the coach, you know, now looking back. But at the time, you know, I was just impatient, and same as a lot of young players are now.
1: The other thing with you, like, is that you're one of the, if not the most scrutinised sports people in this country, right?
2: So, by you.
1: By me, yeah. Well, I would be a contributing factor. But, you know, so it's not just the coaches or your teammates or you that are sort of analysing what goes on. It's every jackass in the street obviously has an opinion about you. What's that like on a personal level, like, in terms of, it's a pretty high profile thing. Like, you mentioned the Google example. So somebody goes to Google, they have a crap day at work, they go home, the boss maybe has a quiet word with them, or nobody notices. Nobody really pays too much heed. Whereas what you're doing, everybody has an opinion about it. What's that been, that centre of public scrutiny? What's that like?
2: Yeah, it's had its... it has its highs and its lows. Obviously, when things are going great and everything's great, it's brilliant.
1: Do you enjoy that when it's good, the sort of?
2: I probably enjoyed it too much last year when it was good, and I forgot what it was like to be on the other end of it. And then sort of in around Christmas time last year, I found, you know, the other end of it pretty quickly after that Munster game. And it was a good good learning for me, and good to see that the things could swing on such a small thing like that. And like I said, I haven't picked up or looked at anything since then. I haven't picked up a paper.
1: Really?
2: Yeah, and I probably fell into that trap. But for about 8-9 years of my career, I didn't look at anything. I met Enda McNulty when I was coming through in Leinster. He played a big part in us sort of getting over that last hurdle in Europe with him. And at the time, he just said, "Boys, nothing. Don't even go there." And I was religious with it. I never, right, you know, looked at things and so went searching or anything like that.
1: You would read a newspaper just when it comes to sport. I ain't gone that far. How would you? What would your approach to it?
2: Just see, I love reading about sport. You know, that's the thing. So I would have always, like I said, like even Trudeau was not reading about myself or reading about rugby, I would have loved to pick up and read about any sport that was going on. And I did that, and I try, you know, to just stay away from the other stuff. And the reason I say it, I know you hear players say, I don't give a crap what they say. Like, I do care what, you know, people think and say. So that's why I stay away from it, because it bothers me so much. And it rattles me and gets me, you know, sometimes it gets me fired up, sometimes it gets me down. How can you think that? You know, that's not how it happened. So last year I probably fell into the trap a little bit. And you know, when you're winning Heineken Cups, Grand Slams, and you know you can't put a foot wrong, you kind of fall into that, I'll see what this guy's saying, or
1: what rating did I get there?
2: So whereas now I'm just, it's brilliant for me, I just got away from it again, and you find yourself in a much better place, much happier place after you, because I know how things are in my own head. I don't need to see the endless opinions are out there, and sometimes they're about your personality and stuff like that, when you know the only people that actually know you are your friends, your family, and your teammates. And you know, you can judge a person by how he reacts in a moment when it's probably not fair to you.
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1: There's a perception out there about you, obviously, that you're a serious guy, that, you know, there's not much crack going on and blah, blah, blah, blah. And that can just, like, exactly like you're saying, that can become a thing and everybody takes hold, and then that's just, it becomes reality. But obviously, that's when you're at the centre of that, you're a different person. I could understand why that would... Like, you go to the shop, right? And so people are like, I don't know what that's like, you know, when you've had a great game, you go to the shop, maybe you just want to go in and pick up your loaf of bread and get the hell out of there. You've had a crap game, conversely the same thing. What's it like when you're trying to go about your daily life and you've got, as I said, every jackass or otherwise in the street's got an opinion about who you are and how you've done?
2: No, that's your end of it. You know, often the public and the media, you know, the... You type of guys, they don't match up, you know what I mean?